0: are safe.
1: Delaying vaccines or separating doses unnecessarily does not make vaccination safer and can leave children unprotected.
0: He says changes to immunization schedules should be backed by science, not political influence. The Trump administration released the new vaccine recommendations Monday in an executive order, saying the policy is intended to support, quote, maximal parental choice over childhood vaccines. Dari Buscarin, NPR News, Washington.
2: Fire managers in the Northwest are bracing for a storm system with possible thunderstorms and high winds. The weather could make wildfires grow quickly. NPR's Kirk Sigler reports forecasters are implementing fire weather watches.
3: This forecast is a good news, bad news situation. The storm could bring lightning and high winds to fan more fires, but possible rain and those winds could help blow out dense smoke that's been trapped in valleys here for weeks.
4: It is what it is. I don't let my daughter come out in it, but dog still has to get exercise, otherwise she's pain, so here we are.
3: In Idaho, Casey Mooney is taking her dog for a morning hike in the foothills above downtown Boise. A recent wildfire here was a close call for the city, but ended up just blackening the sagebrush and grasses in the popular trail system.
4: It's been hit and miss, better, worse, so we get it out as early as we can and get home and get inside.
3: Into the AC before it hits 100 degrees again. Kirk Sigler, NPR News, Boise.
2: U.S. inflation slowed last month, suggesting higher oil and gas prices from the Iran war are only having a limited impact on the broader economy. It's NPR. The U.S. military is on track to pull all its forces out of Iraq by the end of September, marking the end of a presence that started in 2003. Washington and Baghdad agreed in 2024 to wind down operations against the Islamic State group. U.S. troops pulled out of most areas last year, but maintained a presence in the northern Kurdish region. The L.A. Lakers are being sold for a second time in a year for $12.5 billion. NPR's not confirmed that amount, but Steve Futterman reports that would be the most ever paid for a sports team.
5: They are considered one of the crown jewels of the NBA.
6: The Lakers repeat back-to-back titles.
5: The LA Lakers have won 17 championships, featuring some of the game's all-time greats, including Kobe Bryant, Kareem Abdul-Jabbar, and LeBron James. Now, for the second time in a year, the team is being sold. The new owner, subject to approval, will be Josh Kushner, the brother of President Trump's son-in-law, Jared Kushner, and Bob Iger, the former CEO of the Walt Disney Company. Last year, a majority stake in the Lakers was sold to Mark Walter. He also leads the group that owns the LA Dodgers. Walter is currently the subject of a federal probe into whether he improperly disclosed loans to other companies. A spokesman for Walter says he's always acted in good faith. For NPR News, I'm Steve Futterman in Los Angeles.
2: More than 200 gold statuettes of Wolfgang Amadeus Mozart and his dog have disappeared from Salzburg, Austria. The Mozarteum Foundation unveiled 320 statuettes to honor Mozart's 270th birthday. Within 2 weeks, over 80 vanished, and by today, 210 were missing. This is NPR News.
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9: This is Fresh Air. I'm Terry Gross. When it comes to the production of drones, electric vehicles, lithium-ion batteries, solar cells, and clinical trials of pharmaceuticals, China is ahead of the U.S. Beijing might also be benefiting from the war in Iran and from President Donald Trump's tariffs. So does this mean the era of America's global leadership is over? My guest Evan Osnos addresses these and other issues in his latest article in The New Yorker titled The Future, Made in China. He's a staff writer at the magazine, where he's written extensively about China, as well as American politics and the tech world. Before that, he was the Beijing bureau chief for the Chicago Tribune and was part of teams that won the Pulitzer Prize in 2001 and 2008. Osnos is also a host of the New Yorker podcast, The Political Scene. His first book, Age of Ambition, Chasing Fortune, Truth, and Faith in the New China, won the 2014 National Book Award for Nonfiction and was a finalist for the Pulitzer Prize. His latest book is The Haves and Have-Yachts, Dispatches on the Ultra-Rich. We recorded our interview yesterday. Evan Osnos, welcome back to Fresh Air. So the way the Chinese leadership sees it, as you describe it, is that China is winning the war in Iran. Can you explain why China believes that?
10: Well, in some sense, it is, from their perspective, always to China's benefit to see the United States drawn back into the Middle East. You know, this has been the place that has consumed so much American attention and blood and treasure, as it's known, over the last generation. And here, all of a sudden, just a couple of years after it seemed as if perhaps the United States was trying to get out of that region, it's now pulled back in. And in quite literal terms, it has meant also that the U.S. has had to draw on assets, things like aircraft carriers and missiles and munitions that would otherwise have been put in Asia, and have had to bring those to the Middle East. And so as a result, it has shifted all of the center of gravity of American national security away from focusing on China and, in fact, now focused on Iran.
9: So does China now have an open door to Taiwan if we don't have as many ships and weapons there?
10: Well, it certainly sets up conditions that would make it easier. I mean, just as a functional matter, there are many people in Washington now who are concerned that if the United States found itself having to defend Taiwan from a Chinese invasion or trying to repel a blockade, that it would be, frankly, just short of the kinds of munitions that it would need to do so. The Trump administration denies that. They're saying that reporting doesn't capture the full universe of American supplies. But the question of whether China is prepared to go and attack Taiwan is a question that is partly based on their assessment of us, the United States, and partly based on their own perception of themselves, whether or not they can actually pull off an attack of that kind and succeed. And the core of that, Terry, is about deterrence, meaning does the United States project the message that we are both a credible and serious deterrent from China attacking? And at the moment, the level of our, call it what it is, distraction, consumption, preoccupation in the Middle East reduces that sense of deterrence to China.
9: So we've depleted a lot of our weapons in Iran. The military apparently is worried about that. The Pentagon's worried about it. Would building new weapons require materials from China?
10: Yeah, unfortunately, the irony here is that we are in some ways beholden right now to the Chinese factory in order to produce the munitions that we need to defend American interests from China. That's the exquisite problem that we've found ourselves in after generations of building more and more reliance on Chinese supply. There is an effort in the United States now to say we need to figure out ways of processing our own rare earths. These are these, you know, really important vital minerals or rare earth magnets. But that is a years away problem to solve, meaning it can't be done overnight. So right now, a lot of what you hear from Washington is efforts to try to beat back the perception that the United States is overstretched. But you're beginning to hear more and more concern from within American agencies, talking to reporters, saying we are finding ourselves with one hand tied behind our backs.
9: Has China taken sides in the war in Iran? I know that, like, Trump was hoping that China would help open up the strait. That hasn't happened.
10: No, that hasn't happened. China, historically, in the last many years, has been very close to Iran. It's been a big customer of Iranian oil. According to intelligence reports, they have been giving information to Iran to help it target some of its own drone and missile attacks. But this is an important point. It has come up to the edge of getting involved without getting overtly involved, meaning that it has tried to avoid antagonizing the United States one-on-one. It knows, in a sense, that if China came out and said, okay, we are a full security partner of Iran, we're going to join the fight against the U.S., that would produce a confrontation between the world's two most powerful countries. And China stays just back from that because their perception in Beijing is that the United States is, as they would say, they believe we are declining, but very dangerous. We have the unique capacity to fight them in a way that other countries don't. So that's why they've tried to have it both ways. On the one hand, they want to be challenging the U.S., but not overtly antagonizing it.
9: So when you say that China sees the U.S. as dangerous, do you mean in terms of nuclear weapons or do you mean in terms of something else?
10: It's partly nuclear weapons, but it's also an attitude. It's a sensibility. They look at the U.S. over the course of the last 10 years especially, and they think, and I know that this will be a controversial idea for Americans, for us to hear, their belief is that we have entered a kind of deep decline. And there are a lot of people who disagree with them on that, but that's their view. And so they believe that as we begin to lose influence around the world, as we get into greater fights with our allies and partners, that we'll lash out. So partly that could be nuclear weapons, but actually on a more functional level, day to day, it also means that we can use things like tariffs and trade. They point to the fact that Donald Trump's second term has been characterized by these enormous tariffs. They see that as the kind of techniques that a country uses when it is beginning to feel that it is losing power. I also think China has watched over the course of the last 18 months as the U.S. has used force in places like Venezuela, for instance, going in and removing a head of state in a way that a previous American administration would have been warier of doing. They look at that and they see that there is real military power there. I spoke to a retired People's Liberation Army colonel, a guy named Joe Bua, who's now an analyst at a university. And he said, look, we know that the U.S. has extraordinary military power. There's just no question about that. The underlying issue from China's perspective is whether the U.S. is making rational, smart choices about how it uses that power.
9: Trump made it seem when he started raising tariffs and really raised tariffs a lot initially in China, he made it seem like he really hammered China. He gave it to them. And Treasury Secretary Scott Bessent predicted Beijing would quickly submit. That has not happened. The Supreme Court struck down many of Trump's tariffs, but he's testing ways around that. I think from how you describe it, China's leadership thinks it's winning in the tariff war, too. How is China taking advantage of the tariffs?
10: Well, one of the things was that they were prepared for it, partly because of the first Trump term. They anticipated that he would probably try to introduce big tariffs. So they've spent the years in between the first Trump term and the second Trump term trying to make themselves more self-reliant. Basically, they don't want to have to sell into the American market any more than they do because they know that tariffs would make their goods less attractive. So one of the things they did was begin to build out these markets in other countries, particularly in Latin America, in Africa, and in Europe. So they built their companies now to be able to export even in the face of tariffs, by reducing the cost of production. This is an important fact. One of the things they did is they said, you know what, if we bring AI into our factories, we'll be able to cut down on the cost of producing goods. Therefore, they'll be cheaper. And if we sell them into Europe, for instance, we'll probably be able to undercut not only European companies, but also American companies. So the net effect of this is even now, more than a year after Trump introduced these tariffs, China has actually built a larger trade deficit with the rest of the world. It is actually now selling more to other countries than it was before, despite these tariffs. So it actually has had the reverse effect that Trump projected.
9: Are countries also wary of trading with the U.S. because Trump has been so unpredictable in his tariff and trade policies, and they're reverting to trading with China instead?
10: Yeah, there's been a feeling among a number of places that they frankly don't trust either the United States or China right now. They don't feel as if either one of these countries is particularly looking out for their interests. But they feel, and I talked to analysts and political leaders in a variety of places in preparing this kind of report for The New Yorker, and one of the things I heard over and over again was, we're caught between these two giants, essentially these two elephants. And when these elephants fight, the grass gets trampled. And I think that at the moment, they are looking to China because they say, all right, we know essentially what China wants. They want to build their economic relationship with us. They're not going to involve themselves in our politics. And if you're an authoritarian leader in one of these countries, that's a particularly attractive deal. And most of all, they say, we don't know where the United States is going. It's become almost impossible for us to predict what your politics and what your people at the top are going to do. So there's a kind of, people are almost reluctantly putting themselves into China's embrace.
9: Do you have any clues what the Chinese leadership thinks of Trump himself?
10: Yeah, there are some indications. There was a think tank report that came out earlier this year, which doesn't come out accidentally. Something like that in China is only issued with approval from the authorities at the top. And the name of the report was Thank Trump, by which they meant, and they spelled this out, that in their view, he is hastening the twilight of an empire, as they put it, because he's attacking things like the independent civil service and America's scientific institutions, its leading universities. He's alienating allies like NATO and elsewhere. So from Chinese leaders' perspective, this has been an unanticipated, unexpected opportunity. And they actually sometimes now say that. Xi Jinping, who's the president, the leader of the Chinese Communist Party, he describes this moment as a moment, as he says, that has been unseen in centuries. And that's a Chinese euphemism, in effect, for an opportunity that they haven't had in a very long time to try to build China's place in the world. It's a strange moment, frankly, Terry, because the Chinese thought that they understood what the United States was going to do over the course of the next, you know, 5 or 10 years. They thought the U.S. would steadily build up its military presence in the Asia-Pacific region to try to hold China back. They thought the U.S. would invest in things like basic science and life sciences, biotech, because this would prevent China from filling in that space. And in fact, the U.S. has done the opposite. I mean, the U.S. has cut funding for basic science. We've seen a whole host of ways in which the Trump administration has gone to battle stations against places like Harvard University, which have been involved in, you know, trying to find the cure for cancer. And I spoke to scientists in Beijing who said, with some puzzlement, to be perfectly honest, as one put it to me, he said, you know, the current world order was essentially created by the United States by investing in science and technology and alliances. And it benefited you for 8 decades. And they find it baffling that the United States has walked away from that over the course of the last 18 months.
9: Well, we need to take a break here. So let me reintroduce you. My guest is Evan Osnos, a staff writer for The New Yorker. His latest article is titled, The Future Made in China. We'll be right back. This is Fresh Air.
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9: This is Fresh Air. Let's get back to my interview with New Yorker staff writer Evan Osnos. His latest article is titled, The Future Made in China. Well, let's get to the tech war, because China and the U.S. are competing for the position of number one in tech. What is China ahead on?
10: China has built a large lead when it comes to manufacturing a lot of the hardware of our technological lives. So things that you mentioned earlier, things like electric vehicles, which China now builds more of than anywhere else. A Chinese company called BYD has surpassed Tesla, for instance, as the world's largest maker of electric vehicles. You know, they also make solar cells and lithium-ion batteries, and it's really essentially a dominant lead. They make more than 70% of all that worldwide. And what they're focused on now, and we know this because they say it explicitly and we see it in the data around production, is they're essentially trying to do for AI and biotechnology and robotics what they did for that previous generation of technology, meaning take something that was basically invented in the United States and surge resources into it and build up a lead that is so substantial that other countries have no choice but to be reliant on China while China doesn't have to be reliant on them.
9: And just as China is investing all these resources into research, tech research, pharmaceutical research, it's, as we were saying, simultaneous with the Trump administration withdrawing funding from those very same things.
10: Yeah, there's a really acute demonstration of this when you look at the science around drug discovery and biotechnology. In Trump's first term, the Department of Justice launched something called the China Initiative, which was intended to root out espionage and trade theft. And as a result, there were a number of cases brought against scientists of Chinese origin. And over time, you began to see that many Chinese scientists in the United States were getting disenchanted. There was a study done by scholars in the U.S. that found that between 2010 and 2021, that 20,000 Chinese scientists left the United States, which is a substantial number. And as one American executive said to me recently, he said, "We are now concerned that China is going to do to biotech what it did to electric vehicles," meaning that all of this talent that has returned to China will be able to contribute to discovering the next generation of major drugs faster than the United States can do it. And we're already seeing that this shows up now in statistics around drug discovery. China is basically able to produce almost a third of the promising new compounds for new pharmaceuticals, which is nearly matching what had been the U.S. lead. And that gap has essentially closed.
9: Well, in talking about how AI and robots are being used in China, give us an example of one of the most dramatic, surprising, kind of overwhelming amount of robots or AI you witnessed in one spot.
10: Probably the most dramatic demonstration of this is at a car factory. There's a place in Beijing run by a company called Xiaomi, which started out making smartphones and, you know, kind of household electronics. And they got into the car business about 4 or 5 years ago. And they built this enormous factory known as the Hyper Factory. And when you go into the place, there are very few human beings. Honestly, it kind of feels like you're there on a national holiday or something. There are 200 robots, and they are giants. I mean, they kind of look like these prehistoric animals, and they're covered in wires. And there are these little carts that go around that deliver parts to the robots. And the carts in Chinese are telling humans to make way, they say, to kind of get out of the path. And the company, according to its own numbers, produces a finished car every 76 seconds. I have to tell you something. There's a feeling, Terry, when you're there, that you are very conscious of both the reality in front of you and the propaganda around you. These are two coexisting things. Because on the one hand, it's just indisputable that they're generating cars at in a sort of futuristic way. And that's not my assessment. That's according to the CEO of Ford Motor Company. When he visited China and factories like this, he came back and said it was the most humbling thing he had ever seen. And at the same time, you're very aware that this is a message China wants to send to the world. And so part of the challenge as a writer, as a journalist, is to say, okay, what is real and deep, and what is political messaging?
9: How did you divide between the two?
10: Well, sometimes you get the very clear sense that these demonstrations of technology are perhaps not ready for prime time. I mean, I went to a convenience store that was downstairs from a robot company's offices, and there was a robot behind the counter, and the robot greets you when you walk in, says to you in Chinese, you know, "What can I get for you?" It offers you products. And I said, "Well, I'll have a sausage." They had this like kind of hot dog machine sitting next to it. And it reaches in and it goes to grab the hot dog and it pulls its arm out very confidently and says, "Be sure to check out on the left." But it had dropped the sausage into the machine. And I had this feeling of, and it didn't realize it had done that. And I kind of had this feeling, like, slightly panicked, because you know you're on camera. There's cameras everywhere in China. And I looked to the human attendant, and I was sort of like, what do I do here? This thing is trying to charge me for a hot dog it didn't deliver. And she waved me off and said, basically, don't worry about it. But there's a moment where you get the feeling that that was there really for propaganda purposes, partly to say, look, this is where we're headed, but it's not quite there yet.
9: Well, we need to take another break here. If you're just joining us, my guest is Evan Osnos, a staff writer for The New Yorker. His latest article is titled The Future, Made in China. We'll be right back after a short break. I'm Terry Gross, and this is Fresh Air.

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4: This is Fresh Air. I'm Terry Gross. Let's get back to my interview with New Yorker staff writer Evan Osnos about his article, The Future, Made in China. It's about the tech competition between the U.S. and China and how who wins will have huge political implications. He describes how tech, especially AI, is changing China for better and for worse, and the ways in which China may be benefiting from the war in Iran and President Trump's tariffs. He also considers whether the era of American global leadership is ending or already over. We recorded our interview yesterday. Did you get a sense, and there's so many people in China, it's hard to generalize about like what people in China think, but nevertheless, did you get a sense of what has been seen as the advantages and disadvantages of China's like rapid progression with technology? You know, how robots and AI are advantageous to have, and also what are some of the downsides on a day-to-day level for people in China?
5: Yeah, I think that generally speaking, and I agree, it's hard to generalize, but there are ways in which through enough conversations and with bits of surveys here and there, we can begin to form an impression of people's views. And one of the things you notice is that by and large, people in China have experienced the last 50 years of the computing era, essentially the period when computers have become a part of our lives, in a sort of more positive way than Americans have, because it's been accompanied by this dramatic gain in life outcomes. I mean, just as a practical matter, in the late 1970s, more than three quarters of the Chinese population worked on farms or in agriculture. And today that's just way down. It's less than 25%. And so they associate the arrival of technology with longer lifespans, with better life outcomes, things like that. In the U.S., we have had a more complicated experience of it. I mean, we have had the social media era over the last 10 or 20 years, which has made people quite uneasy about the effect on our democracy, on pulling people apart, on our emotional health, our attention spans. And in China, partly that's been swamped by this improvement in life overall, but it's also a fact that there's a lot we don't know about Chinese attitudes because people aren't allowed to say it. You know, you're not able to, you know, write an op-ed in the Chinese newspaper that says, I'm concerned about the government's choices around technology. And so it takes these other forms of what one scholar described as internalized civil disobedience, things like the decision not to have kids as a way of registering unease about technology.
4: It sounds like students in China are asking a lot of the same questions that American students are asking, which is, what jobs are out there? What jobs will be out there for me when I graduate? What should I study? Will there be a career in what I study, or will that all be like AI and robotics by the time I'm done?
5: Yeah, there's been a big change in the last few years that Chinese universities have, in some cases, gotten rid of some of their humanities departments. They say these are obsolete. And so there's been this big push into building artificial intelligence majors and related things. But there is a huge amount of unease among young people in China. We see this reflected in a variety of ways. I mean, one of the things is that in one of the few surveys that was done by outside scholars that really tries to capture the mood in China, they found that the percentage of Chinese people who feel optimistic about the future has really sunk quite dramatically from about a decade ago. And you also see it among young people who are choosing not to get married or have kids. This is a really remarkable statistic. I mean, we've had a drop off in people having kids in the U.S., but in China, it's much more severe. And if you talk to specialists who study this kind of trend, they say this is not because it's expensive to have kids. They're doing it because they're uneasy about the future. And one writer named Su Zhiyuan has written that it's the sort of combination of the advent of new technologies and the instability in the global scene, and then the slowdown in the Chinese economy has made young people feel really uneasy in a way that reminded me a lot of what we hear about here in the U.S.
4: It's interesting that more people are deciding not to have children because China had enforced a one-child policy where you were legally not allowed to have more than one child. So now the fact that a lot of people are choosing not to have any children after rebelling against the one-child policy, I find that really interesting. I don't know what it says.
5: I think that experience of the one-child policy looms really heavily in people's minds. I mean, if you don't know what happened, it was kind of amazing. I mean, in the late 1970s, China's leaders said, we want to get rich faster. And as a result, they said one of the ways to do that, to get more money into everybody's hands, is to have fewer people. And what they did is they tasked a group of engineers led by a rocket scientist, a guy named Song Jian. And they said to him, look, figure out a way for us to be able to reduce the scale of the population. And his team decided that the solution was to reduce families to one child only. That was this decision to create a one-child policy. And there was a debate about it at the time. There were other scholars who said, you know, this is going to be hugely disruptive. In fact, it's going to be traumatizing for some people to go from being able to choose how many kids you have to being limited. But Song Jian and his peers were very persuasive. I mean, they were the ones in charge of the new computing assets in China, the supercomputers at the time. And some of their opponents in this debate were still working with an abacus or a pocket calculator. And as a result, the engineers prevailed. China adopted the one-child policy. And it turned out to be traumatic, to be perfectly blunt about it. There were more than 200 million people who were sterilized over the course of this period, 300 million abortions. There was also an economic fiasco created as a result. Today, China has very clearly entered a period where it doesn't have enough workers to be able to support people who are retired. You can look out ahead in the decades to come, and China talks about this constantly, that it doesn't have enough workers to be able to fill its factories because of the effects of this one-child policy, that having told people that they couldn't have more than one child, they're now desperately trying to get people to have more kids. They're giving subsidies and incentives, but people aren't responding. And in some ways, Terry, I think it's a bit of a protest against this kind of imagined idea of social engineering, of reaching into the family and twisting the dials and making things happen. And as a result, people are now saying, you know, this decision about whether to have kids is the one thing over which I can have total control. And they are resisting.
4: Are robots filling in the gap of the lack of workers because of the one-child policy?
5: They are. It's one of the ways that the Chinese government imagines it's going to make up this shortfall. They've said it explicitly. They said robots will help us with these human resource challenges. And I went to a firm that is working on how you get robots into factories, and they walked me over to a machine, for instance, that scans little tiny screws that go down a conveyor belt. And it used to be done by people, and now, of course, they have these cameras, high-resolution cameras, that can find little tiny defects in these screws and chuck them out. And the guy who was showing me around says, you know, this is going to be much more efficient. And then he walked me over to another example. if you go to a brewery today, the kind of place that makes beer in Qingdao in China, and it used to be that you had to have people walking around and inspecting the machines. Nowadays, they can use AI to figure out, okay, what's gone wrong in that machine? He said to me, this used to take 3 hours, half a day for somebody to figure out what's gone wrong in a machine. Today, they can do it now just with AI. And as a result, that means they need fewer people in the factory. I will say, Terry, you know, that raises some hard questions about what happens if they are able to solve their shortfall in workers, but then they're also threatening whole categories of employment that today are important for giving people not just, you know, a paycheck, but also a sense of purpose. That's a problem that China and the United States are both facing at the same time.
4: Well, I'm going to reintroduce you again. My guest is Evan Osnos, a staff writer for The New Yorker. His latest article is titled The Future, Made in China. We'll be right back. This is Fresh Air.
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4: This is Fresh Air. Let's get back to my interview with New Yorker staff writer Evan Osnos. His latest article is titled The Future, Made in China. Let's describe another side of AI and tech in China, and that is surveillance. What are some of the ways that tech is being used to further surveil Chinese people at work? Maybe at home? I don't know. Is this penetrating at home, too?
5: Yeah, it's sort of starting to be everywhere. This is one of the most noticeable changes over the last few years. I mean, there are parts of China today where there are cameras watching the trash bins in a neighborhood. And if you fail to separate your household waste from the recyclables, for instance, well, then you might find your face projected on an LED screen for the rest of the neighborhood to see. It's called the exposure station. And, you know, they pixelate the face, which made me wonder, well, then why are they putting it up there at all? And the answer is because you're supposed to feel shame internally and therefore then change your behavior. There are other kinds of surveillance uses in other places. I spoke to an AI entrepreneur who's created software for his own office, which they're now going to start selling elsewhere, that records every office meeting and then tracks whenever you say that you'll do something, make a commitment, and it puts it in what's called the promise ledger. And then the promise ledger is used at the time of your performance review to basically assess whether you've fulfilled your commitments. And I said, you know, is this honestly going to work? I mean, is this going to have a chilling effect? If I was in that meeting, I would just keep my mouth shut. And he said, well, I think it's true that in the U.S. that would have that effect. But here, he said, people have absorbed the idea that the boss has a right to listen to anything. And so it's self-selecting. If you don't want that, you won't work at that company. I think, frankly, he was overstating it a bit. I think some people will certainly be really put off by that. But it's also true that this kind of surveillance culture has really seeped into the groundwater in China and has become a

0: And it told me to stand in front of it for 30 seconds. And at the end of that period, it produced a report on the screen. And it said, "We have assessed that you are 76.67% positive and something like 23.33% negative." And then the machine also told me that my negative emotions were made up of 13.33% fear and 6.67% rage.
1: That is so bizarre. I'm glad my therapist doesn't speak to me that way.
0: You know, it really revealed something to me. It made me aware of the idea that there is this kind of faith in scientific precision that is beyond really what is reliable. This idea that you can measure somebody's fear and rage down to two decimal points has been this fantasy in China for a long time. I mean, it goes back to the one-child policy we talked about, this sense that you could just move the levers of human affairs, of psychology and sort of deep emotion, and that you could engineer the society you want. That's an illusion on some level. And it's not unique to China. I mean, I came to believe from this research that this belief in a not just science, but scientism, the sense that science can solve everything, that in some ways that's also a challenge that we're contending with in the United States. Because some of the companies that have produced these extraordinary technologies will tell us, "Don't worry, we're thinking about all of this to two decimal points, and we're going to solve these problems." And people are not coming away very reassured by that.
1: And apparently you or it left out some of the negatives. You just focused on fear and rage. You got other negatives going there.
0: Raised a lot of questions for me.
1: I guess a question this raises for me is if the government would like to assume that part of your rage is against the government itself, this kind of thing could really be used against you. Also, if fear, if you're afraid of the government, maybe that's because you're a dissident. Maybe they need to check you out. Am I over-exaggerating how this could be used?
0: No, you're not. I think that is one of the implications here. And they're using similar technology to try to assess people in police stations. I mean, one of the pieces of technology that was being sold at a police expo in Beijing was a camera that could, from a distance, it said, assess people's underlying motivations and behavioral tendencies. I think, look, any court of law in the United States would have a lot of problems, and somebody could say, "How could you possibly bring a case based on that information?" But in China, obviously, they're not contending with civil liberties as we define them in the U.S. So I think that, part of the reason for going to see this technology, to try to experience it, is to understand, well, how is it being used already in parts of the world, and what should we be vigilant about in the United States?
1: You compare how tech is being regulated in the US versus China. And in China, tech is tightly regulated. And in the US, as you point out, Obama had a regulation plan. Trump threw that out and instead is leaving it to Silicon Valley to regulate itself. And you quote Trump as having said, "We have to grow that baby and let that baby thrive. We can't stop it with foolish rules." So would you make that comparison?
0: In the U.S., the Trump administration has made this very clear decision, and Trump says it explicitly, that he wants to go full speed on AI and the technologies associated with it. For instance, data centers, he says, are money machines, and he's opposed to efforts to try to prevent the construction of data centers. In China, there is an opaque decision-making process, to put it mildly. People don't have a hand in informing the agenda of the state. But the state has tried to figure out, well, what is the optimum level of AI to bring into people's lives, and where is it risky? So there's been a few indications that they're going to try to prevent companies from doing large layoffs by basically telling them you can't do it. But it's also hard to know, Terry, how much of that is a political message, frankly, intended for the West and also inside China, and how much of that is real. I say that because I think we really are at a point when China is trying to decide how much to put the brakes on AI in specific ways.

0: ways to prevent unrest among the workforce, and how much to go full speed ahead in police technology and things that would help them politically. So it's a work in progress right now.
1: And then in the U.S., we have that recent story where in the OpenAI lab, some of the AI models left the test environment and hacked into a different company's production systems.
0: Yeah, this is something that they're very worried about in China. The Chinese Communist Party, when it talks about AI, the single most important thing it cares about is making sure that it's under control. And, you know, that's not a selfless gesture. They mean under the control of the Communist Party. So, you know, on the one hand, that can be unsettling because it means, okay, well, what are they going to do with it? On the other hand, it means that they're more inclined to regulate and impose guardrails to prevent it from running out of control and beginning to threaten systems that it doesn't want to be vulnerable.
1: I need to reintroduce you again. If you're just joining us, my guest is Evan Osnos, a staff writer for The New Yorker, and his latest article is titled, The Future Made in China. We'll be right back. This is Fresh Air.
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1: This is Fresh Air. Let's get back to my interview with Evan Osnos, a staff writer for The New Yorker. His latest article is titled, The Future Made in China. The subtitle of your article, The Future Made in China, is Beijing is competing with the U.S. for tech supremacy. Who wins will have huge political implications. What are those political implications, do you think?
0: One of the things we know from history is that a country that masters the technology of its time can make a big jump in its influence around the world. Take, for example, in the 18th century, you had the United Kingdom master steam technology, the idea that you could run factories from steam, and all of a sudden that gave them a huge leg up. In the 19th and 20th century, the United States mastered things like the assembly line, and that gave the United States a big leg up against other countries. Right now, China, which is very aware of that history, they often talk very explicitly about it. They say, we missed out on that industrial revolution, and we missed out, in fact, on the information revolution, which was, you know, dreamt up in Silicon Valley. They said, we're not going to miss out on the AI revolution. And so they're trying very hard to master it. Xi Jinping calls technology one of the great battlefields of international relations. And I think in practical terms, what it means is we already see the effect. If you go to a place like Nepal today, you know, a country that has its own domestic politics, there are activists there that are calling for things the government may not want. And there was a photo that was leaked from a police station in Nepal that showed this huge bank of screens, of surveillance cameras. And beneath that big bank of screens, it said, courtesy of the Ministry of Public Security of China. So China is using its technology as a diplomatic instrument, going out around the world and saying, we will give you the technology to allow you to stay in power. And that's a form of power that that it didn't have even a few years ago.
1: You quote a retired senior colonel in the People's Liberation Army of China as telling you that common sense says countries rise and fall in cycles. But this colonel thinks Americans have lost that historical awareness. And he says, Americans have been so strong for so long that every American believes I'm a member of the strongest nation on earth. Do you think that's an accurate observation, that Americans are so used to being like the global leader and the global dominant power that they're not noticing that America is losing its standing?
0: I think it was true until perhaps a few years ago. I do think there was a feeling for many years after the end of the Cold War that we had prevailed in that giant struggle, you know, what was sometimes called the end of history, that this had proved that the United States system was superior and that we would be able to govern and preside as long as we made smart choices. I think that feeling has dissipated over the last decade or so. And now there is a much more active conversation in the United States about whether, in fact, we are able to be the most powerful country in the world and whether we want to be. I mean, the Trump administration has been very explicit about saying it does not want to have that role. I mean, in their national security strategy, they said that the days of the United States holding up the global order like Atlas are over. Now, they want on some level to say, but we'll still be able to use our military power when and how we choose. But that feeling that the United States was the unchallenged, unimpeded leader of the world, I think that has dissipated. In China, they talk about these kinds of cycles of history a lot. This is a big part of China's sense of itself, the feeling that it was a leading civilization for thousands of years. And then it began to lose that in the 18th and 19th centuries. And so from the party's perspective, they say we are now regaining that moment. And that's where these two countries can sometimes seem as if they're on opposite trajectories, where China is kind of trying to bound ahead and gain influence. And the United States, according to the language of the Trump administration, is trying to take on fewer responsibilities, have fewer obligations. And that creates the feeling of two countries on very different trajectories.
1: So I want to ask you one more thing. So I've really been enjoying the political scene, your New Yorker podcast with Jane Mayer of The New Yorker and Susan Glasser of The New Yorker. And you're three, like, incredibly smart, incredibly interesting to listen to people. And you're sharing your thoughts on the latest in politics.
0: Thank you.
1: Yeah, and I'm wondering, how do you like doing a podcast?
0: Yeah, I've found that there's something really useful about sitting in a room with some smart colleagues and trying to make sense of a period in our lives that can feel sometimes almost impossible to make sense of. And we come into the room with different preoccupations. And, you know, Jane Mayer will be studying the Supreme Court, and Susan Glasser is a specialist on Russia. And the three of us come in and try to hash it out. And then every once in a while, I can go off and really plunge into something long and deep, like an article on China's technology. It's a real privilege to be able to do both of them. I feel lucky to be able to do it.
1: Yeah, I feel lucky to be able to read and listen to what you're doing. So thank you very much.
0: My pleasure. Thanks for having me, Terry.
1: Evan Osnos is a staff writer at The New Yorker. His latest article is titled The Future, Made in China. Tomorrow on Fresh Air, our guest will be Coleman Domingo. He spent decades in the theater, tending bar between shows. Now he's up for two Emmys for a comedy and a drama series. He'll talk about Euphoria, playing Joe Jackson, and working with a team of comedians in the Four Seasons. I hope you'll join us. To keep up with what's on the show and get highlights of our interviews, follow us on Instagram at NPR Fresh Air. Fresh Air's executive producer is Sam Brigger. Our technical director and engineer is Audrey Bentham. Our engineer today is Adam Staniszewski. Our interviews and reviews are produced and edited by Phyllis Myers, Anne-Marie Baldonado, Lauren Krenzel, Teresa Madden, Monique Nazareth, Thea Challoner, Susan Yakundi, Anna Bauman, and Nico Gonzalez-Whistler. Our digital media producer is Molly C.V. Nesper. Roberta Shorrock directs the show. Our co-host is Tanya Mosley. I'm Terry Gross.

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3: BBC World Service, it's 1 o'clock GMT. This is Oliver Conway with the newsroom. Caroline Levitt is to step down as White House press secretary after 18 months of staunchly defending President Trump.
4: It's only because of the United States of America that the French are not speaking German right now. It is a fact that the body of water off the coast of Louisiana is called the Gulf of America.
3: The WHO warns that the Ebola outbreak in Congo could become the worst in history. Also today.
5: It's gone! We are in darkness!
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8: It's definitely something I'm going to remember for the rest of my life.
3: Millions across Europe enjoy a solar eclipse. And...
9: Au départ.
10: At first, it was just for fun. It was really a joke among friends. Then, little by little, I started adding a tape measure at the front and finding a magnet.
3: The shoes designed for playing pétanque. 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
11: BBC News with Neil Nunes. The head of the World Health Organization has warned that the current Ebola outbreak in the Democratic Republic of Congo is on track to become the worst ever. Dr. Tedros Adhanom Ghebreyesus said doctors were playing catch-up.
12: It's already the second biggest Ebola epidemic on record, and it's moving faster than any previous Ebola outbreak. At its current pace, it's on track to eclipse the West African Ebola outbreak of 2014 to 2016. Officially, 4,449 confirmed cases have been reported.
11: Dr. Tedros also said two vaccines designed to counter the Bundibugyo strain behind the current outbreak have entered the Phase 1 safety trials. President Trump says Caroline Levitt, his White House press secretary, will step down at the end of the month to spend more time with her young family. He said she would remain what he called one of his top outside advisors. Here's our State Department correspondent Tom Bateman.
13: At 28, Ms. Levitt has been the youngest ever White House press secretary, one of the most visible and often strident advocates of Mr. Trump's Make America Great Again movement. Often prepared to attack what the White House called the liberal legacy media, Mr. Trump once said she had lips that moved like a machine gun. Her tenure at the podium has straddled the most consequential moments of Mr. Trump's second term, including his mass deportation agenda and the war in Iran, amid an increasingly tense relationship with the media, which has seen the White House accused of eroding press freedoms.
11: The Israeli military says it's deploying an additional battalion to the occupied West Bank after failing to dislodge Israeli settlers who've trapped two Palestinian families in their homes since Sunday. Soldiers had earlier clashed with Israelis blocking supplies from entering the Palestinian village of Kutsra. There's been a massive increase in settler attacks in recent months. The United States has issued a rare rebuke against its Israeli ally after the Israeli defense minister insisted his troops would stay in the south of Lebanon. The State Department said it expected Israel to act in accordance with a framework deal which mandates a withdrawal. It said it fully supported Lebanon's territorial integrity. The minister Israel Katz made the comments as he visited southern Lebanon.
14: We, as the Prime Minister and I have made unequivocally clear, are not withdrawing from this security zone. The IDF is here to protect the communities of the north, to protect its forces. It will not budge from here. We will cleanse this area and ensure the security of the residents of the north.
11: World News from the BBC. The Bangladeshi authorities have ordered shopping malls, markets and businesses to close by 8 p.m. every day as part of measures to conserve electricity amid an energy crisis. The directive also forces cultural and trade events across the country to close early. The measures will last indefinitely. Scientists in Britain say they've invented the world's first fully biodegradable party balloon using a new latex-making process. The researchers say the bioloon breaks down much faster than current products. Our correspondent Lakshmi Gopal has this report.
9: A recent study suggests that balloon fragments are the marine debris most likely to kill seabirds that eat them. And standard balloons, even those labelled as biodegradable, often take years to break down and can leak harmful chemicals into the environment. Now, a team of scientists in London say they've discovered a process for creating a party balloon that biodegrades within 9 months and doesn't contain toxic substances. They say it's also easier to blow up and should be available commercially within 2 years.
11: Incheon Airport in the South Korean capital Seoul says it's become the world's busiest international airport for the first time, boosted by air traffic shifting away from the conflict-hit Middle East. It handled more than 38 million international passengers in the first half of this year, ahead of long-standing hubs such as Dubai, London Heathrow and Singapore Changi. Millions of people across Europe have witnessed the most significant solar eclipse in the region for almost 30 years. Watchers in a line covering northern Spain, Iceland and part of Greenland saw the sun completely blotted out as the moon passed in front. For hundreds of kilometers on either side, people witnessed a partial eclipse aided by clear heatwave skies. BBC News.
3: Thank you. You're listening to the newsroom from the BBC World Service with Oliver Conway. She was the youngest ever White House press secretary, but after 18 months in the job, 28-year-old Caroline Levitt is stepping down. President Trump said she would leave at the end of the month to spend more time with her, quote, beautiful young children and family. Ms. Levitt recently had a second child with her 60-year-old husband, Nicholas Riccio. She returned to work from maternity leave last month. During her time as press secretary, she earned a reputation as a fierce defender of the president's policies and actions.
4: It's only because of the United States of America that the French are not speaking German right now.
15: All Americans would agree that funding mastectomies in Mozambique is not something that the American people should be funding.
4: Canada has been ripping off the United States of America and hardworking Americans for decades. It is a fact that the body of water off the coast of Louisiana is called the Gulf of America. And I'm not sure why news outlets don't want to call it that, but that is what it is.
3: I heard more about Caroline Levitt's exit from our North America correspondent, Tom Bateman.
13: She says that simply she didn't feel like she could be the best mum possible to her children, given the demands of the job in the White House. And that is why she is departing, for family reasons, a message that was echoed by Donald Trump when he paid tribute to her in a social media post as well. And they have said that she will remain in an outside advisor role to the president.
3: Yeah, I mean, she's been a powerful advocate of Donald Trump's policies despite her young age.
13: Very much so. The youngest White House press secretary there has been. Even though after only 18 months, that tenure makes her the second longest serving of the two Trump terms. But certainly she's had a very combative style on the podium. I think somebody who is seen to, at that very young age, in her late 20s, being able to articulate, almost to sort of second guess what Mr. Trump might say about any given issue. And she has not refrained from holding back to lash out at reporters that the White House has an ideological problem with. And even in the leaving note, she says, I've relished holding the liberal media accountable. In this, what has become really a feature of this administration, the way they have tried to turn the tables of accountability, suggesting that it's the role of the White House and the US government to hold the media to account.
3: Will you and your fellow journalists in the Washington press pack, will you miss her?
13: Well, you know, it's a professional relationship, and the role of the White House press secretary is to be a first point of contact as well as a gatekeeper in that sense to the president. But certainly, in my experience, you're talking about somebody that has acted behind the scenes, with real professionalism. For example, on Air Force One trips, somebody that has, given there has been this very fractured and tense relationship between the media and the White House itself, I think it is certainly possible to have press secretaries that would be harder to deal with. On the other hand, the sort of public face of this, one incident comes to mind where a reporter was really angrily attacked by Caroline Levitt because she didn't like the nature of the question in the briefing room. And that has been a feature, I think, that certainly many who study the relationship between the press and elected politicians in the US have been quite aghast at. Also, given that Mr. Trump himself has angrily abused verbally reporters, particularly women. And so we've sort of seen that part of this relationship as well, which has been really quite concerning, I think, for those that believe in the freedom of the press. But more broadly, when it comes to the departure of Caroline Levitt, I think there may be more to come about this if there is more to this than meets the eye. And we just don't know yet because this news is really only just broken. But I think it fits with the way we've seen other departures handled from the administration, where people have been moved to other jobs or described as a promotion or some kind of way that their role is evolving, rather than what we saw in the first Trump term, which was a whole series of sackings and angry resignations, a lot of animosity and real kind of chaos about the personnel issues of the staff around Mr. Trump. This White House has kept a much more disciplined line, and when departures have taken place, they've been managed far more carefully.
3: Tom Bateman in Washington. It was billed as the most significant solar eclipse in Europe for almost three decades, and by all accounts, it didn't disappoint. Millions of people from Iceland and Greenland to northern Portugal and Spain witnessed totality when the sun was completely blocked out by the moon. In the UK and other areas, the eclipse was partial but still drew plenty of onlookers. Our science correspondent Palab Ghosh was in northern Spain to see it for himself and sent this report from the city of Burgos.
16: Those lucky enough to watch the total eclipse saw all they could have hoped for, and more. The last sliver of sunlight disappeared as the moon covered the sun's bright disk. A flash, a diamond ring in the sky, and then totality. The sun's shimmering atmosphere, normally hidden, but now, for a minute and three quarters, revealed in all its glory. We could see bright red triangles at the edges. These were nuclear explosions many times the size of the Earth. Oh my goodness! I have literally got goosebumps. It's not just from the cold, it's about the spectacle that I've just witnessed. This reminds us of what it is to be human, that we are a small planet in a vast cosmos, and we're seeing the sun in its beautiful hidden form. Amazing. On the ground, there was awe and sheer delight from those who witnessed the sight.
17: It is going, and it is going, and it's gone! We are in darkness. Can't believe this. Oh my goodness, I've taken my glasses off, and it is absolutely unbelievable.
18: The way the light was changing within a few seconds, so really exciting.
6: It was really, really amazing. It went too quickly for me. But the moment when the moon went over the sun was incredible.
19: It was surreal. It just feels like you're in a movie. Everything stands still, like it was really quiet. And it just felt like, I don't know, something out of body experience.
20: It really took my breath away. You feel emotional as well. You know, it just doesn't feel real at all. And it's definitely something I'm going to remember for the rest of my life.
19: Two people were crying around us. So, yeah, it was special.
16: It ended as it began. A diamond ring, a flash, and then the moon and the sun went their separate ways, leaving those who saw this spectacular cosmic show with an unforgettable experience.
3: Our science correspondent Palab Ghosh. And you can see some dramatic pictures of the eclipse from across Europe on the BBC News website, including a stunning silhouette view at Prague Castle in the Czech Republic and the partially visible sun alongside the Eiffel Tower in Paris. That's bbcnews.com. Surge pricing, where people have to pay more for concerts or plane tickets when demand is high, already has plenty of critics. But two councils here in England have been thinking about using it for toilets. Dynamic pricing's already been introduced in some pubs and car parks, so could toilets be next? Raymond Martin is the managing director of the British Toilet Association.
1: We've seen the introduction of charging over the last while, and it helps to pay for some of the utilities and some of these facilities to make sure they're available. But as well as that, it keeps a lot of antisocial activity away. So charging is something we're starting to come to live with, but we certainly don't see a reason for surge charging or dynamic charging when extra people are there. In fact, when more people come into a seaside resort or into a town, whatever, they're going to spend money in the local shops, they're going to spend money in local businesses, and therefore the town's going to thrive. Why would you want to penalise them? We've lost nearly 50% of the toilets across the country over the last while because councils don't have the legal responsibility to provide them or the funding from government. So we're talking to government about a new management structure, about getting a duty and a strategy duty and some funding to help councils. But we've seen it across the way where a town or a parish which doesn't have toilets, people will get in their cars and drive to the next town over, and they'll take themselves somewhere else where they don't feel they're being penalised.
21: So why not ensure that the price being charged adequately reflects the cost of upkeeping them, which might be a little bit more, and ensure that those toilets are there for people to use?
1: Well, you're absolutely right. Look, I mean, when the toilets were introduced, it was spent a penny, and it was back in the 1850s, and a penny then would have brought you a loaf of bread. So if we equate that today, we should really be paying £1.50 or £1.20 for the use of public toilet. But the councils have fought and fought, and most people don't want to pay for toilets. The majority of residents say we pay our rates. That money should already be in the council. But the council, not having the legal responsibility, doesn't have that. It's got to spend the money on cleaning streets, emptying the bins, look after parks and cemeteries, schools, roundabouts. And in fact, most of the council budgets are now going on welfare and social payments. The councils are really, really strapped. The money has to come from somewhere. It should come from central government. This is about human rights. This is about equality. It's about looking after people with disabilities. It's a matter of refinding the funding rather than causing councils to have to dynamically charge people.
3: Raymond Martin of the British Toilet Association talking to Luke Jones. You're listening to The Newsroom from the BBC World Service. Still to come.
22: This amendment is, in my opinion, reckless, ill thought out, and entirely devoid of any shred of understanding of what living a disabled life is actually like for both the person themselves and their support network.
3: Disabled Australians lash out at proposed government cuts to a pioneering scheme designed to help them. First, a reminder of our main stories. Donald Trump's combative press secretary, Caroline Leavitt, is stepping down. The head of the World Health Organization says the current Ebola outbreak in Congo is on track to become the worst in history. And millions of people in Europe have witnessed their first total solar eclipse of this century. Ukraine's tactic of targeting Russian energy sites appears to have been successful in damaging the economy in Russia and bringing the war home to the people there. But now the Ukrainian military has reportedly halted drone strikes on oil tankers using the Black Sea port of Novorossiysk after a request from the US Vice President J.D. Vance. The Trump administration is said to be concerned about the high price of oil since the start of the US-Israel war on Iran, as well as about American oil companies that have invested vast amounts of money in the Caspian Pipeline Consortium, or CPC, terminal. Christopher Miller from the Financial Times has the story.
23: I spoke with several senior Ukrainian officials, and my FT colleagues spoke with U.S. officials, who all told us that on a phone call on July 31st, J.D. Vance requested to Volodymyr Zelensky, the Ukrainian president, that the president ask his Ukrainian drone forces to stop striking the Caspian Pipeline Consortium terminal in the Russian port of Novorossiysk, a terminal that carries crude piped from Kazakhstan to the Black Sea ports there. And this phone call took place just 3 days after Zelensky had visited the White House, where he met Donald Trump in the Oval Office, and they spoke about ways to try to bring the war to an end. And Zelensky asked for greater support in terms of American military assistance. But it's not the first time that the Americans have made this request. Earlier this year, they told the then Ukrainian ambassador to Washington, Olga Stefanishina, that they wanted the Ukrainians to stop striking the CPC terminal in Novorossiysk. And she received a formal warning from the U.S. State Department, which she passed on to Kiev. But it's really come to a head, you know, several months after the U.S.'s war with Iran, because the Strait of Hormuz, that's closed, had a big impact on oil prices around the world. Well, now you've got this other pipeline that's being attacked as part of the Russian-Ukrainian war. And so the Americans are interested in seeing the price of oil drop and to see more oil on the global market. And so they've been asking the Ukrainians now for a while to stop it. And there's one other reason why they've done so more insistently recently, and that is because the American companies Chevron and ExxonMobil also have stakes in this pipeline.
3: Christopher Miller from the Financial Times. The Australian government has been accused of undermining a program that helps support more than 750,000 people with lifelong disabilities. The National Disability Insurance Scheme, or NDIS, allocates funding based on individual needs and gives people a certain amount of freedom on how it's spent. Critics say the initiative has become a victim of its own success and is costing the government too much. But disabled Australians and their carers say reforms proposed by the government, which could be voted on in the matter of days, are certain to harm the community. This report from our Australia correspondent, Katie Watson.
0: Yes, good work. Okay, we're going to change legs. Let's change sides. Twirl around.
2: It's Thursday afternoon and time for physio size. Ready? Support worker Kelly is helping her client Fran flex those muscles.
0: Yeah, it is hard work. It's supposed to be.
2: Physio size is just one of several activities Fran does each week. She's 39 and has Down syndrome, a genetic condition that causes physical and intellectual disabilities. Fran shows me her visual diary that reminds her what activities she has and what's on the menu.
5: So this is Wednesday. So yeah. What do you do first? You do weaving and stitching.
2: Yeah. Fran's a participant of the NDIS, a scheme aimed at supporting Australians with lifelong and significant disabilities. When it was first introduced more than a decade ago, it ushered in a very different approach to disability support, making sure people were at the centre of decision-making rather than having to beg for welfare. But the scheme's success has also been its undoing. It's grown too fast and it's costing the government too much. Health Minister Mark Butler explained the reasons why the government's planning to reform the system that now costs more than twice what it was meant to when it was first introduced.
7: The philosophical underpinnings for a lifelong scheme of support are necessarily different, but it also, I think, would have benefited through applying some of the core design features of a good social program. I think what I've tried to outline today is the need to get back to those basic design pillars of a well-functioning social program that's working for participants, but also is effective for taxpayers.
2: The changes could have a big impact on Fran, according to her mum, Tracy Lee.
24: My primary worry is that people will not get the supports that they need to live a good life. Living a good life is something we all deserve. It's a human right. I've always seen disability as a human rights issue, not as a soft and fluffy, let's do nice things charity model. The other thing that worries me about the changes is that it'll push people with disability back into those sort of ghetto areas to save cost. And having seen how wonderful community participation is for Franny to continue to learn things and to continue to be part of her community is just a game changer for all of us.
22: This amendment is, in my opinion, reckless, ill thought out, and entirely devoid of any shred of understanding of what living a disabled life is actually like for both the person themselves and their support network.
2: A recent Senate inquiry heard concerns from thousands in the disability community. Hannah Diviney, who has cerebral palsy, was one advocate who gave evidence. Such was the scrutiny over the proposals, the bill's progress was paused until mid-August.
22: Anytime I leave the house, if I'm not with a friend or a parent, it costs something. That's an incontrovertible fact of my life. Freedom, ambition, career, a social life, all of the things other people in this room take as a given or as a right even, has a price tag for someone like me.
2: One of the criticisms of the NDIS has been that providers have gamed the system, offering unnecessary and expensive services.
25: Where there's government money, there have been over-servicing and overcharging and shonky providers.
2: Bill Shorten helped set up the NDIS back in 2012 and then oversaw cuts to the scheme 2 years ago after he returned as NDIS minister. He's since left politics and is vice-chancellor at the University of Canberra.
25: Many are good providers, but some were bad. You know, that's the nature of a government scheme. People will hone in on it and try and slice off amounts for themselves. So that was a problem.
2: But even so, tackling fraud, say experts, won't solve the problem. Hannah Auburn is senior associate at the Grattan Institute and author of a report, Saving the NDIS.
8: Tackling fraud is low-hanging fruit. The government absolutely needs to tackle fraud and get on top of people who are rorting the scheme, because they're rorting people with disability and taxpayers, and it's just not acceptable. However, the savings from fraud that is evident even in the government's numbers is really small compared to the other reforms that they've put forward.
2: Few dispute the need for reforms, but how they're done is being watched closely by Franny supporters. With legislation expected to pass in the coming days, that will impact the more than 700,000 Australians on the NDIS.
3: Katie Watson reporting. The organisers of the Eurovision Song Contest have updated their rules to say that winners will no longer be eligible to host the competition if they're involved in an armed conflict. The change is being seen as a reaction to Israel's presence in the contest, given the continued fighting in Gaza and other parts of the Middle East. Here's our music correspondent, Mark Savage.
9: For the last couple of years, there's been a huge amount of internal conflict at the EBU, which organises the Eurovision Song Contest, over the continued participation of Israel amid the war in Gaza. Last year, several countries tried to have the country excluded from the competition altogether. When that failed, five countries decided to boycott the 2026 contest, and they included some of the biggest funders and winners of Eurovision, including Spain and Ireland. Now, after the contest every year, there is a review. The rules are looked at and tweaked every 12 months. What seems to have happened this year, there have been some private concerns expressed over whether the contest will take place in Israel should Israel win. And that's against the backdrop of the country coming second in both this year's contest and in 2025. Israel is a really strong competitor. And a lot of participating broadcasters were concerned that if the contest went to Jerusalem or Tel Aviv, where it's been held before, that that would compromise the safety of the contestants, but also the delegations who travel there and the audience. And this rule, although they haven't said this explicitly, appears to be in response to that. Also excludes Ukraine because they're at war with Russia. And what will happen in the future is if one of those countries were to win, then another country will step in and host the contest. And a significant change in that instance is that the replacement broadcaster will not be required to stage the event on behalf of the winning country. Because if you remember in 2023, when the UK stepped in to host on behalf of Ukraine, that was done in conjunction with the Ukrainian government.
3: Mark Savage there. Pétanque, or boule, is a popular French pastime where players throw steel balls at a wooden ball or jack. It involves a lot of bending down and leaning over to pick up the balls, with the potential for a sore back at the end of the day. But the owner of a shoe shop in Perpignan, in the south of France, has designed espadrille shoes specifically for pétanque players, and they've been a massive hit all over the world, as the newsroom's Wendy Urquhart reports.
10: The game of pétanque dates back to the year 460 BC, when the Greeks got their kicks by throwing stones at a brick on the ground. In later years, it became a firm favourite with French soldiers, and eventually the pétanque tools were refined, with players using lighter, smaller balls that they would fling at a circular piece of wood known as a jack. Now it's part of the rich pageant of French culture. But no matter how many glasses of wine you've had, all that bending down to pick up the steel balls is murder on your back. Olivier Gelly, who founded the Peyote brand, has come up with a solution. He's added a magnet to the side of espadrilles that's strong enough to pick up pétanque balls, which weigh around half a kilo. Olivier says it all started as a joke, but after selling 40,000 pairs worldwide, he's definitely laughing all the way to the bank.
11: At first, it was just for fun. It was really a joke among friends. Then, little by little, I started adding a tape measure at the front, putting the cochonnet or jack on the side, and finding a magnet. Gradually, we refined the design to make it ready for sale.
10: The new design does have at least one critic, though, who pointed out that players might cheat by using the magnet to move other people's pétanque balls when nobody's looking. Petanque has become so popular in the United States that some people even have a petanque lane in their garden. And 40% of the sales of these new magnetic espadrilles were sold across the pond, which has even surprised Olivier.
4: I suppose there must be petanque players there. I don't know, because when you look at the names, they're definitely American names.
10: Well, Olivier is already raking in the cash for his magnetic shoes, but he's not done yet. Now he wants to design espadrilles with a tiny bottle opener on one side and a little pocket for the bottle cap on the other side. There's only one response to that. Cheers, Olivier.
3: And that was Wendy Urquhart reporting. I'll have a summary next, but that's it for now from the newsroom.
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14: I'm Finn Aberdeen. In a few moments, I'll be diving into the relationship between the US and China, but not in a way that you might expect.
15: Plants don't follow any geopolitical border. The plants don't care where the lines are drawn.
17: The plants can scale up all of the political problem, human being problem.
14: Join me for The Tree of Diplomacy as I explore the power of plants to bridge political rifts. The documentary after the news.
3: BBC News with Oliver Conway. The World Health Organization has warned that the Ebola outbreak in the Democratic Republic of Congo is on track to become the worst ever. The WHO said it was already the second deadliest outbreak on record. Since May, there have been more than 4,000 confirmed cases and over 2,000 deaths. President Trump says Caroline Leavitt, his White House press secretary, will step down at the end of the month to spend more time with her young family. Ms. Leavitt, who is 28, is the youngest person ever to hold the role. She's widely known for her combative style and fierce loyalty to Mr. Trump. The Israeli military says it's sending an additional battalion to the occupied West Bank after failing twice to dislodge Israeli settlers who've trapped two Palestinian families in their homes since Sunday. The IDF said they would bolster troops attempting to deal with settler attacks and provocations. The US Defense Secretary Pete Hegseth has welcomed Colombia into a military-led counter-narcotics coalition of Latin American partners meeting in Panama. It follows last week's inauguration in Colombia of a new right-wing president, Abelardo de la Espriella. A total solar eclipse has passed across Europe for the first time in 27 years. Millions of people living in an area covering Greenland and Iceland and down to the Iberian Peninsula witnessed the moon obscuring the sun. Incheon Airport in the South Korean capital Seoul has become the world's busiest international airport for the first time, boosted by air traffic shifting away from the conflict-hit Middle East. It handled 38 million passengers in the first half of this year. And scientists in Britain say they've invented the world's first fully biodegradable party balloon using a new latex-making process. Debris from latex balloons is one of the most harmful types of pollution to marine life. BBC News.
14: May 2026. Inside the garden within a garden of China's elite party estate, Zhongnanhai, President Xi and President Trump are wrapping up a state visit between the two most powerful nations on Earth. The walled-off imperial garden compound, known as the Jinggu, is rarely open to foreign visitors. Lian Libai, intertwining Cyprus, have weathered the politics here for nearly 300 years. roots stretch up, wrapping the two trunks together and binding them. Centuries-old trees, so wide that five people linked together can't touch hands around their trunks. President Xi gestures to the Lianli Bai, pulling his fingers up towards one another to symbolize their coming together as he walks with President Trump.
6: All the trees here are around 200 to 300 years old. And the big one, just behind
16: me, is
6: 400 years old.
18: They live that long.
6: And there are trees thousands years old.
19: Nice place.
20: I like it. On our way in, we stayed to look at some of the old trees. The president was interested to learn all about that, including the Chinese roses, which we looked at. And I agreed to send the seeds for these roses to the president as a gift.
18: I love that. That's great.
14: What may seem like a simple photo op goes far deeper than that. These trees embody a soft power that's been kept alive between the two most powerful countries on Earth for decades. Botanical diplomacy.
21: I wake up every day and my focal point is plants. My colleagues across China, we wake up thinking the same things. We're just curious. And curiosity just transcends everything.
14: Welcome to the documentary from the BBC World Service. This is The Tree of Diplomacy. I'm Finn Aberdeen. As a journalist and as a producer, I've focused on China for two decades. And this is the story of boots-on-the-ground botany that's kept China and the US talking for over 100 years. The first science to reignite communication and help renew ties after the Cold War. And a collaboration that's borne political fruit in the form of trade deals, agricultural innovations, and even shared policy aims for tackling climate change. From the outside, relations between the two countries have been anything but straightforward.
26: China and the US are spiraling deeper into a trade war.
27: Disagreement could even lead to conflict.
28: US tariffs against China add up to 145%.
29: China has condemned the US blockade.
30: China has a scheme to steal state secrets from the West.
18: Another one.
31: You see the buggy?
18: There, yeah, there. A lot of it's very common.
14: Far from conventional politics, in ancient forests like this one in China's Shennongjia and the woodlands of the Appalachia in the US, a special kind of dialogue has taken root.
18: With the yellow flowers right here.
32: Oh, yeah. Oh, yeah.
33: The files are giant.
34: Yeah, so that's the problem.
35: That one and this tree here?
36: Yeah.
35: Okay, I can see a couple of them.
14: Groups like NACPEC, that's the North America-China Plant Exploration Consortium, are practicing something deceptively powerful. It's a scientific language and a form of soft power, known as botanical diplomacy.
37: In fact, botany is the perfect example of that invisible college that has operated really below the political radar for centuries.
14: Dr. Caroline Wagner is an academic, policy analyst, and one of the world's leading scholars on international scientific collaboration.
37: It's a very long tradition. And it is a bit unique because it's a field science like archaeology or glaciology where you actually have to go there in order to advance the science.
14: It's a relationship that is far older than any of the headlines. the story of what would become NACPEC really began at the turn of the 20th century with the quest for the legendary dove tree, an elusive species shrouded in Chinese folklore, otherwise known as the ghost tree. At the turn of the 20th century, Imperial China was in a state of terminal decline as thousands of years of dynastic rule were drawing to a violent close. At the same time, aggressive Western expansion and economic hardships provoked the Boxer Rebellion in 1899, an anti-foreign, anti-imperialist uprising. Several thousand foreign troops, including Americans, marched on Beijing in response. In that same year of 1899, a young Englishman arrives in China. His name is Ernest Henry Wilson. He's 23 years old, he's newly engaged, and he's been sent by a London plant nursery with a single precise instruction: to find the dove tree.
17: Wilson is another name called Chinese Wilson.
14: Dr. Wang Kang is one of China's preeminent botanists. From his base at the Beijing Botanical Garden, he's been working with NACPEC since 2001, first as a young intern and now as one of the key Chinese coordinators for joint expeditions. He's seen the collaboration from both sides of the Pacific.
17: When he very young, he worked for Birmingham Botanic Garden and a Kew. In 1899, the Vichy company tried to find a dove tree, Davidia. So that's the reason the young boy, 23 years old, before his marriage, he first time came to China. It's very difficult for him. He had to take a long trip to China to travel from UK to Hong Kong and take the ship to Vietnam. And from Vietnam, he traveled about half a year. But unfortunately, when he followed the information to find the tree was cut by the local people. So he was very disappointed about this, but he's lucky. A couple months later, he found another tree and got enough fruits, means seeds, and shipped them back.
15: Well, right this moment, we are on top of Bussy Hill in the middle of the Arnold Arboretum.
14: Michael Dosman, keeper of the living collections at Harvard University's Arnold Arboretum. He's an Indiana Jones-esque plant explorer, leading on NACPEC missions from the US side of the relationship.
15: We are in a very special garden area known as the Explorer's Garden. Right now, my hands are resting on a dove tree, a Davidia involucrata. It's just a gorgeous sight to behold.
14: The tree Michael Dosman is touching is descended directly from seeds Wilson brought back from China over 120 years ago.
0: On May 19th, when collecting near the hamlet of Taiwan, distant some 5 days southwest of Yichang, I suddenly happened upon a Davidia tree in full flower. It was about 50 feet tall, in outline pyramidal, and with its wealth of blossoms was more beautiful than words can portray. The distinctive beauty of the Davidia is in its flowers. They are pendulous on fairly long stalks, and when stirred by the slightest breeze, they resemble huge butterflies or small doves hovering amongst the trees.
14: Wilson would make 5 expeditions to China in total. When he joined the Arnold Arboretum, he became keeper of the living collections, the title Michael now holds himself.
15: It's an honor to bear the same job description, but Wilson could never be repeated. He's just an incredible botanist and horticulturist and photographer. And so if I could be 1% of what he was, that would be an honor.
14: Wilson's early expeditions to China established a botanical relationship between East and West that's endured to the present day. But he wasn't working in isolation. Even as he explored, Chinese botanists were developing their own ties across the Pacific. One of the most significant was Hu Xianzu. Born in 1894, Hu received his doctorate from Harvard and trained in part at the Arnold Arboretum itself. He went home and became a founding figure of modern Chinese botany. And in the 1940s, he did something that would echo through botanical history for the next 80 years.
21: The only thing we knew about the Dawn Redwood was that it was

0: perhaps the thing that we thought was extinct is actually alive and well, truly a living fossil.
1: Ned's alluding to the giant dawn redwood, a tree then thought to be long extinct. It was like discovering a dinosaur that still walks the earth.
2: One of our alums, Hu Hsin-su, who actually 100 years ago received his doctorate from Harvard University, from the Arnold Arboretum in botany, is one of the founding botanists in China.
1: Michael Dosman.
2: He made the link that this plant found as a fossil and given a name was actually living and breathing there in central China. So it was a celebration of botany across East and West.
0: Those seeds were collected in the fall of 1947. So the thing that makes this tree sort of emotionally resonant is to think that all you could know of this tree was by cracking open a rock, and now you get to see it alive. And it still sends chills down my spine to be standing next to this wonderful tree.
1: The Dawn Redwood seeds arrived in Boston in January 1948, while civil war was still raging in China. The tree Ned Friedman is standing beside, six enormous trunks ascending to the sky, grew from one of those first seeds, germinated in a greenhouse in the spring of 1948. It could live another 500 years. And it's a monument to a scientific relationship that's outlasted every political storm it's been subjected to. There's also a rather surprising reason why Chinese trees like this one can take root so easily in US soil.
3: Between China and the eastern United States, they share many plants because millions of years ago, eastern China and eastern North America was part of the one big connected temperate forest. They stayed together, living together. You can use the plants to prove the two continents combined together.
1: This shared botanical history explains so much about why this relationship has been able to endure for so many years.
2: I'll chime in on this one.
1: Michael Dosman, keeper of the living collections at the Arnold Arboretum.
2: Eastern North America and Eastern Asia have this incredible shared evolutionary history. There have been plants that evolved in, let's say, Eastern Asia, maples, for instance, or viburnums, and shrubs that you might find in your gardens. And then over millions of years, these plants, you know, radiated, they spread across the globe, they continued to evolve and speciate. And of course, the plates were shifting as well, and they sorted themselves out into similar climate types. In fact, the climates of Eastern Asia and Eastern North America are identical, the same types or categories of climates. And so the plants have a pre-adapted nature to them.
1: What Michael means here is that a long time ago, the eastern United States and China were actually joined as part of the same huge landmass by a giant land bridge. This eventually became submerged as the glaciers melted. But before it did, plants and animals freely crossed between what are now the US and China. Incredibly, this means that the eastern United States has a startling amount in common, botanically, with China, almost more than it does with the western United States. This geographical phenomenon means that the two countries have a surprising connection when it comes to food, agriculture, and the environment.
4: To help facilitate political dialogue around peace in a time of war, to avoid political fear, one has to pick topics that are easier to talk about.
1: John Kent is co-founder of the Global Supply Chain Diplomacy Initiative, which identifies areas where scientists have established mutual interest and cooperation and builds trade opportunities on the back of them. He's just one example of how policy advisors can make the most of these relationships.
4: So agriculture and food are topics that humanity cares about, no matter what country or what part of a country that you're in, you need food. And so makes a non-controversial, apolitical supply chain to work on.
1: This through line from raw science

0: to policy to processes like trade facilitates peaceful collaboration and has done for decades. John, for instance, has used mutual agricultural interests in beans, that's coffee beans from Yunnan, and soya beans from Arkansas, to forge connections between China and the US with his Peace Beans project.
1: It's the human relationships. I'm talking about diplomacy and goods crossing borders so soldiers don't. It's a non-governmental way to develop relationships that are built on trust to help smooth out the rough edges that sometimes our governments feel like they have to have because of politics, which sometimes clouds science.
0: These relationships are possible because of the groups like the botanists keeping the door open.
2: Really, a lot of the scientific relationships are really not visible to the political system.
0: Dr. Caroline Wagner also sits on the National Academy's subcommittee on U.S.-China scientific engagement.
2: NACPEC is the perfect example of invisibility, right? Foreign ministries don't even know it's there, governing and helping botany.
0: NACPEC, the North America-China Plant Exploration Consortium, was formally established in 1991. It's a network of botanical gardens and universities committed to studying, documenting, and conserving the plant biodiversity of China. It survived trade wars, diplomatic crises, and a global pandemic, and six different US administrations and counting. Part of that success comes from its stable funding, which is entirely outside of politics. Today, it relies on a network of US and Chinese gardens, private benefactors, and conservation funds. But the collaboration goes back much further. One of the first scientific agreements between the two nations was signed almost half a century ago.
2: The 1979 US-China Bilateral in Science and Technology. That agreement was actually pushed initially by Secretary Henry Kissinger, who saw science as a low conflict area where agreements could be made, and that perhaps out of that, other kinds of political relationships might develop.
0: And a year after that new agreement, botanists were among the first to reconnect with one another.
3: In 1980, individual botanists from five American institutions came with a host of Chinese Academy of Science botanists, and they were there in the field collaborating together. And it had been some 25 years, certainly before the Cultural Revolution.
0: Michael Dosman.
3: We had a civil war, and there was, you know, World War II was going on. And so it was wonderful in 1980 to bring everybody back together after things started to thaw. And those relationships that were formed there in 1980 took root and followed by multiple Sino-American botanical expeditions in subsequent years. And that was a great model then that led to the formation of NACPEC formally in 1991.
0: The necessity to physically travel, to work in the soil of another country, create something that policy agreements and diplomatic cables on their own cannot.
2: Studies show this over and over again, that these scientific, trusting scientific relationships endure and are persistent across many difficulties.
0: Dr. Caroline Wagner.
2: People who go into science are usually very much driven by a desire to know and to find something new. And to the extent that they can connect with others with similar interests, those relationships can persist in the face of many different kinds of challenges.
0: Even as political tensions have ratcheted up and many fields have seen collaboration wither, the relationships already established, rooted in years of face-to-face work, have largely held.
2: Even with the geopolitical storms above, the collaborations continue on below. And we see that even through the Cold War, through many aspects of US-China. Botanical is one of the great examples of that.
0: To understand what Caroline Wagner means by trust built in the field, you have to go out there with the people who build it.
4: So in 2025, we did a trip to China.
0: Miles Schwartzacks is NACPEC's current chair.
4: And as part of that group, we were working with our partners at Zhejiang University. We were in the field with graduate students, and this was some of their first opportunities to see some of the areas we were exploring.
5: This is Ding Yan, I'm a student from Zhejiang University. I'm very happy to meet many new friends from America.
6: Hey there, I'm Zhang Xuiteng. I'm a graduate student from Zhejiang University, and I'm very glad to meet all of you. And I hope I can go to America. Yeah, thank you. I'll remember you all.
7: This is Pan Li from Zhejiang University. It's great to know new friends and make new connections. I hope that in the future we can have more collaboration together.
3: In 2017, when we were in China, in Pingwu, we saw one of the largest katsura trees. You couldn't even get three people, four people, five people to stand around it. It was so large. What was fascinating, though, is that Ernest Wilson, in 1910, saw the exact same tree. He collected seeds from the exact same tree. He photographed the exact same tree. And to be able to visit a plant that Wilson had visited, collect seeds, herbarium specimens, and photographs of the same plant, that stands out as one of the most meaningful in my botanical career. It was awe-inspiring.
0: That both countries share a botanical culture excites scientists and intensifies the need to work together.
8: So that's the reason lots of scientific botanists work together to have lots of discovery. In recent 100 years, they have lots of research on this kind of collaboration together.
3: So they have the shared deep evolutionary history, and then they also have the same kind of growing conditions. And so when I go to East Asia and I'm in a forest, in so many ways, it looks as if I'm in the Appalachians in eastern North America.
8: I think plants hold a quite unshakable power that politicos cannot touch. Because like a devil tree, they don't care about the borders, politicos, or public disagreement. They share an ancient, fixable natural history.
0: In Zhongnanhai, back by the ancient Lianlibai cypresses and the rose seeds. Those who study Chinese political rhetoric noted something significant. For years, President Xi has used nautical imagery to describe the relationship between China and the US. A ship atop stormy waters, charting its own course. But here, in the botanical gardens, he's reaching for something different.
9: One leader says, these are very beautiful roses. That's not a political statement. And all of a sudden, you've gotten out of that. And then the other person says, well, let me share them with you. That's a narrative. And I think that comes back to, you know, why plants have gone around the world. They become political acts in the sense that they are a representation of a country, but they're acts of generosity. They are the sharing of beauty.
8: I'm thinking the plants are like a teacher in our life. When you do some research on plants or collecting trip in the forest, you can learn a lot from the plants.
9: So whether the world was crumbling around them, whether the world was going to change and it would change, there is, again, this perfect blend of joy and connection, serenity, this plant that grounds it all.
2: When scientists work together, when they find something new and they share it with the world, they want to share it. So to me, I can't imagine that we would want to find ways to quash it, right? When it's given us so much, especially in botany, look at all the green revolution, the yellow rice, the research that has come about that's increased and improved productivity of crops that have improved the health content of plants. The ability of plants to help heal. All of these factors and features are just so important. And sorry if I'm getting a little teary-eyed, because I think it's just, I mean, it's a tremendous help to humanity. So I think that it will continue. I think there's so many people that want it to continue.
0: The Tree of Diplomacy was a 2 Degrees West production from the BBC World Service with me, Finn Aberdeen. The producer was Jacob Dabb. Sound design was by Rowan Bishop. And the executive producer was Alex Baxter. Special thanks to Madeline Schill, the archivist with NACPEC.
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15: Coming up on the BBC World Service, it's Outlook with the story of choreographer and dancer Danny Nguyen. When Vietnam came under complete communist control in April 1975, 11-year-old Danny's world instantly changed.
16: My mom told the kid that from now on, you might not be able to go to school.
15: Life was tough, and Danny's family wanted him to escape to the United States for a chance at a better one. He would attempt to leave 32 times before he succeeded. Once there, he saw a billboard advertising the dance movie Fame. His obsession began and he took lessons as soon as he could.
16: And my teacher said, how long have you been dancing? I said, none. He said, you never have a talent. You should go for a dance career. Since that time, I said, okay, I'll try it.
15: Danny's dance career took off, eventually leading him all the way back to Vietnam. That's after the news.
17: BBC News with Neil Nunes. The head of the World Health Organization has warned that the current Ebola outbreak in the Democratic Republic of Congo is on track to become the worst ever and is already the second deadliest outbreak. More from Richard Kagawe.
18: Dr. Tedros Adhanom Ghebreyesus said the rate of transmission is outpacing the response. He warned that many patients are reluctant to seek care, increasing the risk of community transmission. Efforts to track infections are also hampered by armed conflict and lack of trust. Since May, there have been more than 4,000 confirmed cases and over 2,000 deaths. Dr. Tedros also said that two vaccines designed to counter the Bundibugyo strain behind the current outbreak have entered phase 1 safety trials.
17: President Trump says Caroline Leavitt, his White House press secretary, will step down at the end of the month to spend more time with her young family. He said she would remain what he called one of his top outside advisors. Ms. Leavitt, who is 28 years old, is the youngest person to ever hold the role. Here's our State Department correspondent, Tom Bateman.
19: She's had a very combative style on the podium. I think somebody who is seen to, at that very young age, in her late 20s, being able to articulate, almost to sort of second guess what Mr. Trump might say about any given issue. And she has not refrained from holding back to lash out at reporters that the White House has an ideological problem with. And even in the leaving note, she says, I've relished holding the liberal media accountable. In this, what has become really a feature of this administration, the way they have tried to turn the tables of accountability, suggesting that it's the role of the White House and the US government to hold the media to account.
17: The Israeli military says it's deploying an additional battalion to the occupied West Bank after failing to dislodge Israeli settlers who've trapped two Palestinian families in their homes since Sunday. Soldiers had earlier clashed with Israelis blocking supplies from entering the Palestinian village of Kustra, south of Nablus. There's been a massive increase in settler attacks in recent months. The United States has issued a rare rebuke against its Israeli ally after the Israeli defense minister insisted his troops would stay in the south of Lebanon. The State Department said it expected Israel to act in accordance with a framework deal which mandates a withdrawal. It said it fully supported Lebanon's territorial integrity. Representatives of Venezuela's interim government and the opposition say they've agreed to start reforming the justice system after U.S.-backed reconciliation talks in Caracas. A statement said this would include the Supreme Tribunal of Justice, which validated the election victory of the now ousted former President Maduro, despite widespread allegations of fraud. BBC News. The U.S. Defense Secretary Pete Hegseth has welcomed Colombia into a military-led counter-narcotics coalition of Latin American partners meeting in Panama. It follows last week's inauguration in Colombia of a new right-wing president, Abelardo de la Espriella. His predecessor, Gustavo Petro, had refused to support aggressive U.S. anti-narcotics operations. Mr. Hegseth said Colombia had now agreed to conduct joint military operations against the cartels.
20: When we say we will dismantle the cartels, we mean it. And I know the nations of this coalition feel the exact same way on behalf of their citizens. And we'll take concrete steps, sometimes risky steps, courageous steps, in partnership.
17: Mr. Hegseth is due to have talks in Panama with his Colombian counterpart Jorge Eduardo Mora. Scientists in Britain say they've invented the world's first fully biodegradable party balloon using a new latex-making process. The researchers say the bioloon breaks down in 9 months instead of the years it takes current products. They also say it's cheaper to make and easier to inflate. Hosts Morocco have crashed out of the Women's Africa Cup of Nations in the semi-finals, losing to Cameroon on penalties. After a dramatic save in the dying minutes of normal time, Cameroon's star goalkeeper Michele Carrière-Bihigny was able to stop three Moroccan penalties in the shootout. She spoke to the BBC after the match.
21: I'm very happy. Thank you. I'm very happy. I'm very full of emotion. Because it's, for our generation, it's the first time to play the final of the AFCON.
17: They'll now play Malawi in the final. BBC News.
22: Hello, this is Outlook from the BBC World Service, where extraordinary stories from around the world come to life. I'm Mubin Azar. You might think that you love dancing. I certainly do. But I bet you don't love it as much as our guest today.
16: It's a freedom for me to express myself, you know. There's nothing that can stop me when I start dancing, choreographed. It's a free expression.
22: In the 90s, Danny Gwan was living it up in New York City, dancing day and night. He was a natural performer, earning big bucks in tips as a go-go dancer. Whilst his love of dancing meant getting on a podium seems kind of inevitable in retrospect, Danny's childhood in Vietnam meant things could have been very different. He had a fight on his hands just to survive. Choreographer Danny Nguyen was born in 1964 in Saigon, now also known as Ho Chi Minh City in the south of Vietnam. He came from a big family. There was Danny, his six siblings, and two parents. To truly understand the dangers he faced as a child, it's helpful to grasp the political situation that Danny was born into. See, since 1954, Vietnam had been divided into a communist north and an anti-communist south. The conflict between them was growing increasingly violent. Though Danny's parents were originally from the north, they'd fled to the south a decade before he was born to escape the new communist regime. And initially, they were safe.
16: My father, he started working for the old Vietnamese government. And, you know, as a young boy, I'm very, very cheerful, happy, and very active, you know. And, all I did was go to school and to play, you know, as a normal kid.
22: That sense of normality that Danny had as a child was about to be shattered. His father worked in the South Vietnamese government, and on April 30th, 1975, when soldiers from the communist north took over Saigon, the government surrendered. Huge swathes of people tried to escape, along with the American troops. Danny was 11 years old.
1: From South Vietnam, where it's now the middle of the night, we are now waiting for just one word, surrender.
4: The president ordered the final withdrawal of the Americans from Vietnam. Since that time, we have lifted out approximately up to 4,000 people.
1: But thousands more fighting to get places on the rescue aircraft were forced away and left behind.
16: I remember during that time, my family split into two groups. So in case if we get bombed, if we get killed, at least some of us will stay alive.
5: I know in that period, your father ended up being imprisoned.
16: Yeah, it's a camp. They call it a training camp, but I don't think it's a training camp. My dad wasn't a main worker for the old government. He just a secretary. So he was imprisoned only for 2 years.
5: How did that impact you and your family life?
16: So the kids don't go to school. They started to move that family away from the main cities. My mom told the kid that, you know, from now on, your life going to be really tough. Mm-hmm. You know, you might not be able to go to school.
22: At 12 years old, Danny began working as a street vendor, selling things like frozen tea and cigarettes. The clock was ticking. His parents knew that if Danny stayed in Vietnam, he would eventually be drafted into the military and could end up fighting in support of Pol Pot's army in neighboring Cambodia. In 1979, when he was 15, Danny's family decided he should leave the country. After all, his oldest sister had managed to get to the USA a few years earlier and was ready to sponsor him. At this point, the family lived far away from the city in a small coastal village.
16: My parents did not want me to go to the army. So they said, we're going to move to the fishing village where you can have a chance to escape. I tried 32 times.
5: 32 times? Why was there so much motivation for you to escape?
16: Well, because I wanted a new life. And all I heard is about, you know, America is a great country and it's a freedom. You live whatever you want. You're not being controlled by the government, things like that. And it's amazing there. I don't know if it's a brainwash or not, but that's what I heard when I, you know, from 11 to 15.
22: If he was caught leaving, the consequences would be severe. He'd find this out firsthand.
16: The boat leader did not have enough information, so they went to the ocean, but they went the wrong way. And the Coast Guard of the Vietnamese government caught us and took us into their prison. I was 15, but I was small. So they asked me how old I am. I said, I'm 13. If you're younger than 15, then you stay in prison a little bit less time. So I ended up staying less than 2 months, and they let me go.
22: Still a teenager, the pull of a potential life in America outweighed the risk of getting caught trying to leave. So by the time he was 18, he embarked on escape attempt number 32. In the dead of night, Danny took a bus to a neighboring fishing village with a bunch of people also trying to leave. They huddled together, hiding under a big water pipe, waiting for the signal to sneak away. It comes in the form of three flashing lights from a boat in the ocean. It's time to move. Specifically, swim to the boat. They must be sure that no one sees them. This is going to be really difficult.
16: It was a tough one. During that swim, I saw people drowning, screaming for help. And even though I'm very helpy, you know, person, but I said, I can help myself. How can I help the other people? And the group of people on the boat, it was supposed to be 15 people only. But somehow, when we end up on the boat together, it was 48 people. Very small boat, is about 8 meters long and 2 meters wide. So it's very small, and that's nothing. It's just that. But I knew the boat leader, he's a really, really good captain. But with 48 people, there's no way that we can, you know, have enough food for days.
5: Was there any point where you feared for your life?
16: Oh, yes. After 8 hours left the harbor of Vietnam. The boat leader, looking back, he saw, I believe it was the Coast Guard. It started moving really, really fast towards us. So he said, that's it. And somehow, half an hour, the Coast Guard just turned around.
22: With the Coastal Patrol turning back, it seemed as though the group were in the clear, for now at least. For 6 days and six nights, the overcrowded boat headed away from Vietnam towards safety. But with food scarce and storms on the horizon, nothing was certain.
16: An early dawn, and somehow the boat leader saw something that lit up, you know, in the middle of the ocean. It's big. So it started moving closer and closer. It was an oil tanker. So we tied a white T-shirt into a stick, and it lit up as a torch. Then he wrote out SOS, you know, on a big piece of cardboard, and get closer and closer, and it was a German oil tanker. So after they check us out, they end up to ask everyone to come up on board with the, you know, the tanker. But after only an hour later, a big storm came up.
22: If the tanker hadn't taken you off the boat, your boat would have been destroyed in the storm.
16: Oh yeah, destroyed. Easy, yeah.
22: Danny, along with the 47 other passengers, had survived. After years of trying, Danny had made it out of Vietnam. The German tanker took them to Indonesia, where they'd be processed. He was one step closer to joining his sister in the US.
16: We end up in an island called Galang in Indonesia. And I was there for almost 10 months to do the paperwork, to study some, you know, English. And by that time, I was contacted by my sister. So my sister knew I was in the camp. So by that time, I knew, okay, eventually I will be in America. The first state that I end up, it was Hawaii, in Honolulu. So, you know, Hawaii is beautiful. So during that time, I end up in the airport.
22: Looking up in Arrivals, Danny sees an ad for the newly released movie, Fame. It's in this moment that dance casts a spell over him.
16: So the first thing when I get to the airport, I saw like a big, huge screen TV. I had Fame dancing, you know.
22: Just in case you don't know, Fame is a teen coming-of-age film released at the start of the 80s. It was a really big hit, set in a performing arts school in New York City. The movie is full of music, spandex, and teenage angst.
3: For Coco, it's the stardom. For Ralph, it's a chance. For Leroy, it's survival. For Lisa, it's the dance.
22: It's all about inspiration and joy, and Danny was transfixed.
16: And I said, oh, that thing is fun. And it was easy. And that's how that's inspired me to do dancing. And also, I took the name Danny is from the guy in the Fame movie.
22: Okay, so Danny is not your actual name.
16: No, my actual name is Quinn.
22: Quinn, okay. But you went for Danny, yeah, because of Danny in Fame.
16: Yeah, and he wasn't a dancer at all. He's an actor.
22: Before you saw the billboard, had you any experience of dancing?
16: Yes, I did not try it out, but I saw my sister at home turn on disco, you know, music, and she started dancing. But then I get into the mood, but it was too young for it.
22: You were too young. How did you go about pursuing a career in dance? What was the entry point?
16: Even though I thought it's easy and fun, I was thinking my parents gonna kill me if I tell them I'm going to be a dancer, all of that stuff. So, you know, I'm still like a debating thing.
22: Danny and his sister eventually moved to Alameda, California. There, a new friend invited him along to a dance class. And by the way, you might hear some background music during the next part of our conversation, because Danny is speaking to me from a church in Vietnam where he's a community volunteer. And there was a music class going on in the room next door.
16: So I tried the first class, the ballet class. And my teacher, David Plus, he said, how long have you been dancing? I said, none. He said, you never have a talent. You should go for a dance career. Since that time, I said, okay, I'll try it. But my parents wasn't with me at all. that was still in Vietnam.
5: Was it difficult to tell your family that you wanted to pursue dance?
16: Oh, yes, absolutely. It's very, very hard, especially, you know, they all think it's about money. They want you to go to college and get the degree and make money. But how are you going to make money in dance? So the whole time I studied dance, I lied to them. I studied medical.
5: You said you were studying medicine instead?
16: Yeah, medicine instead, for years.
5: But medicine was just a cover story. Instead, Danny studied at the California Institute of Arts, where he was told that he should use his talent to explore his own personal story and express it through dance. He took that advice and moved to New York City, where the movie Fame was set. A huge slab of luck fell into Danny's lap. A teacher had an empty apartment in Manhattan where he could stay whenever he needed. The stars were aligning.
16: I thought, that's perfect. So...
5: that's so sweet.
16: Yeah. I heard New York is a city of dance. And then, you know, that's when I explore many different styles. I study dance in the morning and late at night from 9 until 2 o'clock in the morning. I work as a go-go dancer, underground dance club. You know, I was shy a little bit, but then you know, after a week, I said, you know what? No one's here knows who I am, so why not? And I just love dancing, and I don't strip all the way down. See that? I wear character clothes. You know, the worst thing I do is keep my swimming suit. That's it.
5: Okay, so you'd keep some your pants on.
16: Oh yeah. And during that time, I was extremely fit. Oh my God, I was very, very fit. So, you know, people just love that at all. You know, it's like, man, you're a great dancer. And I get a lot of, you know, people contact, you know, phone number, but, you know, I wasn't interested in that. I wanted to go for my dance career.
5: But you were getting a lot of attention.
16: Oh, I got a lot of tips. This is the really, really weird thing that as a vocal dancer, every night I make at least $300 in tips. But in order for me to walk from uptown to downtown, I have to do something. So I created some idea. I dressed up as a drunkard and I wore my crutches. I wore a bag and also I went on the back. I put some grease on my face, and I walked uptown to downtown. Almost 2 years, never got robbed.
5: So you were kind of in character.
16: Yes, I thought in order to save me, you know, I have to do something, you know. And as I walked, I sang in Vietnamese. I moved the crutches, you know, around, you know. And people think I'm crazy, so I never got robbed for that.
5: So on an average night, if you were making $300 in tips, sounds like you were doing reasonably well. Sounds like you were doing really well.
16: Yes, it's extremely well. That's what, you know, I said, you know, but I did not tell my family anything about that. So I saved all the money and went back to California in 1995 and put down the house payment for my mom and dad.
5: Danny helped his parents start a new life in the United States, but they still didn't know he was dancing. In 1999, he graduated with a doctorate, albeit not a medical one. Believing his parents would disapprove of his chosen path, he decided to tell them that he was still a doctor, just a doctor of dance.
16: I can help people health, you know, stay fit, work out, you know, and healthier, they can be healthier, you know, instead dealing with sick people. So, you know, I mean, you should be happy for me. And they didn't say anything, but I think they're okay, they accepted it. But it is very insulting, since my whole life being a choreographer, none of my siblings and my parents went to see my concert. Many, many concerts, many community concerts. I received tons of awards, tons of newspapers, tons of TV interviews, but they don't care.
5: I'm really sorry.
16: Yeah, that was sad, yeah, but it's okay. I live with audience, you know.
5: Yeah. Tell me about meeting the person that would become your life partner.
16: You know, I felt kind of, lonely and, no fun. But, you know, I said, I think I can go to the gym. I think I can get a man very easy because I'm still extremely fit. So, you know, so, but in order to, I did not go to the local gym, you know, where I live. So I know in San Francisco, there will be a lot of, gay men. And boom, the second night I met Eric, I moved to live with him right away.
5: Just like that?
16: Just like that.
5: Oh, you didn't waste any time, did you?
16: No.
5: But would you say it was love at first sight?
16: Yeah, love at first sight. Because he's handsome, clean cut. Wearing glasses. I love guy with glasses. That's thinking they're smart. So
5: okay.
16: It's caught me at first sight.
5: It was the glasses that did it. At this point, did your family know anything about sexuality?
16: I don't think so. It's for years after, meeting Eric, and in 2001, and I decided, to bring them to see my parents and all my sister, and they loved him. My dad super loved my Eric because he's so nice and so polite.
5: Danny's parents embraced Eric, even if they didn't fully embrace Danny's dancing. His next step was to create his own contemporary dance company. In 2004, nearly 20 years after he left, Danny returned to Vietnam with a troupe of dancers to perform in a cultural exchange.
16: I was scared because, I always hear rumor that, the communists going to do that to you, they won't do that to you, if you return, they're going to put you back in prison, all of that stuff, and you never go back, you never come back to America. But since I knew the dance company, they all American dancers, so, there's no way that, they're going to keep us over there or something.
5: You actually ended up performing in Ho Chi Minh City.
16: In the main opera house and with two major dance companies in Vietnam. I said, oh my God, this is a dream.
5: Today, you spend your time split between Vietnam and the United States. And you've been involved in a lot of charitable work. Tell me about that.
16: Before my mom passed away in 2001, I was away from home. So I knew that she was in the final stage. And I came home, went to the hospital, and sat next to her. I believe she was waiting for me or something. And I said, Mom, whatever I did not do to you as a good son, I promise I will do to the older people generation in Vietnam from now on. So please, peacefully go. And just after 5 minutes, a tear came out and she just passed away. So, since that, I kept the promise. I donate like 15 to 20% of my salaries as a professor, and I donate to older people that have nobody taken care of.
5: When we sit and talk about your life today and we talk about dance, in particular when we talk about dance, your kind of eyes sparkle. I can see that it means a lot to you. What has dance taught you about yourself, and how has it helped you cope with what you've been through?
16: Well, I think I found dance is very relaxing, and also that it's a freedom for me to express myself, you know. There's nothing that I can stop me when I start dancing, choreographing. So, you know, I feel that it's a free expression.
22: My thanks to Danny Nguyen for sharing his story. He was speaking to me from Vietnam, but for most of the year, he lives in California with Eric. We're going to take a break right now, but we'll be back. Stick with us.

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5: Next on Outlook, if you're ever on a beach in Scotland and happen to find something that looks like a small brown pebble, take a closer look because it might just be the much sought after magical sea bean. It's something Sally Hobbend spent years looking for.
6: I became really obsessed by this idea of finding something that had travelled thousands of miles on ocean currents.
5: Sally's story after the latest BBC News.
7: BBC News with Neil Nunes. The World Health Organization has said it aims to reverse the spread of Ebola in the Democratic Republic of Congo within 3 months, but it warned the outbreak will not be over by then. Improved contact tracing was identified as the top operational priority, and the WHO said treatment capacity needed to be tripled. President Trump's White House Press Secretary Karoline Leavitt says she's stepping down at the end of the month. At 28, she's the youngest person ever to hold the role of presidential spokesperson. She's known for her combative style and fierce loyalty to Mr. Trump. The Israeli military says it's sending an additional battalion to the occupied West Bank after failing twice to dislodge Israeli settlers who've trapped two Palestinian families in their homes since Sunday. The IDF said they would bolster troops attempting to deal with settler attacks. Venezuela's interim government and the opposition say they've agreed to start reforming the justice system after U.S.-backed reconciliation talks in Caracas. The two sides said they would also work together to access billions of dollars of frozen funds to help in the aftermath of the recent devastating earthquakes. Scientists in Britain say they've invented the world's first fully biodegradable party balloon using a new latex-making process. Debris from latex balloons is one of the most harmful types of pollution to marine life. Hosts Morocco have crashed out of the Women's Africa Cup of Nations in the semi-finals, losing to Cameroon on penalties. After a dramatic save in the dying minutes of normal time, Cameroon star goalkeeper Mikaeli Kirabihini was able to stop 3 Moroccan penalties in the shootout.
5: You're listening to the BBC World Service. Welcome back to part 2 of Outlook with me, Mubeen Azar. Now, have you ever heard of a sea bean? These pebble-sized seeds originate from a plant in the tropics. They're carried by ocean currents across the Atlantic to western shores, and sometimes remote northern islands too. It's a long journey, so if you find one, it's pretty rare. As a result, over many years, the sea bean has become steeped in magic and folklore. Our guest today, Sally Hobbend, knows all about this because whenever she can, she scours beaches looking for treasure. As a young woman, she travelled the world, from Ethiopia to Tibet to Romania, where she did a PhD focusing on butterflies. She loved her life, experiencing the natural world. And then Sally got married to a helicopter pilot and became pregnant with their first child.
6: I think my first experience with morning sickness was in the mountains in Bali. And then we moved to the Serengeti, and I remember having to leave my tent very early to be sick. It was good. I felt confident at that stage that I would be able to keep working in conservation and travelling and taking my children with me or leaving them with my partner.
5: There was joy, but soon after her first child was born, her body started to change. her hands grew weak and her spine seized up. By the spring, though, things were getting better. The new family set off on their travels again. Her partner got a job on Shetland, a group of islands to the far north of Scotland. Sally didn't know much about the place, but she knew she loved adventure.
6: It was quite exciting, the thought of it, moving to these islands. They're famous for their wildlife. There's orcas that visit regularly, and there's cliffs with lots of seabirds. And so, really on a whim, we just decided to uproot our lives and move north. And to do that, we had to catch a ferry, which takes 14 hours from the Scottish mainland to reach Shetland. And it travels through some of the roughest seas you can imagine. It was hellish. The boat gets thrown around really violently. My husband and I were very sick, and we had to pass our son between us so we could dash to the small bathroom in the cabin. And we arrived in Shetland feeling a little shocked by the voyage. We hadn't really understood what it meant to live in an archipelago that is so far from the mainland. And yeah, I think I had second thoughts at that point. It's very bleak looking. It's a place in which it's really difficult for trees to grow because the wind is almost constant, and the wind is often carrying a lot of salt spray in storms. It's said here that you're never more than 3 miles from the sea, and you feel the sea the whole time. You can smell the sea, you can see it. The wind is ever present. I did find it really hard at first to cope with the constant wind, and we moved up in the summer, and there was the prospect of living through our first winter here. The storms, which are quite famous for their violence in terms of the strength of the wind, so it's not uncommon to have storms where the wind is gusting 90 miles an hour. It's like a roaring noise. And that's enough to make your house shake. When we moved here, I had the plan to try to find work, but I soon fell pregnant with my second child, but that pregnancy ended in a miscarriage. It was straightforward and it was upsetting, but life continued and we decided to try again, and I became pregnant, and sadly too, I had a miscarriage, which is a slightly more difficult type of miscarriage. That was discovered at the 12-week ultrasound. I struggled with grief, and I struggled with feeling lost in my life. And there was a time when I was trying to recover from the grief of the second miscarriage, and I found a whole mass of egg cases washed ashore, or mermaid's purses. These are the egg sacs of certain species of shark and fish lay eggs with live young in them. They'd been ripped up by a storm, torn from the seaweed by a storm, and the young fish inside hadn't survived. And this sort of formed quite a deep connection in my mind, and I sort of understood my grief, if you like. And I think it helped me, these little black leathery sacks, to place my imagination into the sea more. So I think that was the start of really being able to see myself in a new light. I became pregnant again, and it was unexpected. I thought that the last miscarriage might mean that I wouldn't be able to carry another child, but I did become pregnant, and that pregnancy held, and it went really well, and my beautiful daughter was born in the light of spring, which in Shetland is phenomenal because we are 60 degrees north and by midsummer, there's hardly any darkness. And slowly my daughter grew, and I noticed that the pain that I'd experienced during pregnancy wasn't getting better. My hands kept seizing up and becoming really weak. That came back again, and gradually I started to lose strength, and the amount of pain that I experienced increased.
5: 3 years after the birth of her daughter, Sally got a diagnosis. Her pregnancy had triggered an autoimmune form of arthritis. It meant that movement became painful and often limited. She planned to walk the coastal paths, but for now, that wasn't really possible.
6: It felt as if my world had shrunk, really, at sometimes just to the limits of my house. And there were days, too, where climbing the stairs was just really difficult. So rheumatoid arthritis flares, it ebbs and floods, a little like the tide. So some days I could walk further, and some days I really couldn't walk too far at all. So it was really tough. But during that time, I started volunteering for a conservation project which monitors the number of dead seabirds that wash up on the beaches in Shetland. And in the very first session, I got trained by the project coordinator, and we went to a beach near where I lived. You can park right next to it, so I didn't have to walk far. And because you're searching the ground, the strand line, this line of seaweed that the tide leaves behind, I didn't have to walk fast. In fact, it was an advantage to walk slowly. And the person training me taught me through the different seabirds. But every now and then, he would zip off. He'd see something, go and pick it up and bring it back. And at one point, he handed me a thin strip of plastic and explained that it had fallen off a lobster pot in Newfoundland. And sure enough, on the tag, there's a little code that suggested exactly where it had come from. And I held it in my hand, and I just couldn't believe that I was holding something that had drifted across the entire Atlantic Ocean. And it was that very moment that just opened up my mind to the possibility of beachcombing, which is essentially looking for curious or interesting or useful things that have washed up on the tide. I spent a lot of dark winter evenings reading about it, and I had this long list of all of these incredible things that I hoped to find. There are octopus traps from the north coast of Africa that even wash up here, messages in bottles. There's all sorts of really strange and interesting things, from natural objects to even plastic objects. For the next winters, I changed from fearing storms to actually being excited by storms, because storms are when lots of plastic or natural objects in the ocean get thrown ashore. So it really transformed the way in which I felt about winter and the storms, but it was also something that I could do with limited mobility, and it kept my brain busy and curious. I think curiosity is just such a wonderful thing for distracting from pain and kind of being a way of generating hope. So each time I went out beachcombing, I would hope to find something, and that it was that hope that would get me out of the house on a really bad winter's day when my body might be a little bit reluctant.
5: Sally joined the Shetland community of beachcombers, picking up plastic and searching for treasure. But there was one particularly elusive prize that she'd set her heart on, a sea bean.
6: Sea beans and drift seeds have been used in these northern places like Shetland as magical charms. It's thought that the Norse goddess Freya had a sea bean in her famous necklace, and Freya was really important to women in the pagan Norse realm, so they would

0: in Shetland, in Orkney, there's all these different local names for them that allude to their magical nature. I became really obsessed by this idea of finding something on a beach in Shetland that had grown in a tropical island, had travelled thousands of miles on ocean currents, and just lay on the beach waiting for any of us beachcombing here to find. I just felt so attached to this history of these seed beans, it just completely captured my imagination. So from that point on, I was obsessed, and I beachcombed even more looking for a sea bean of my own. It's quite rare to find them. So there are people who have been beachcombing for much longer than me who've never found one. But because it's such a game of chance, you might visit the beach on holiday and find one. When I was looking into the history of sea beans, I started to understand that magical charms in Scotland in the 1600s became quite dangerous to women, and I started tapping in Shetland into the search box of this database, and it came up with a woman called Catherine Jones Doctor, and it told me the date of her execution, which was in the early part of the 1600s. And it also gave an indication of some of the evidence that was used against her in that trial. And part of that was her possession of a sea bean. I did some more reading about her, and she lived right next to one of the most beautiful, bleakest beaches in the islands. And it's in an area of very dark black volcanic rock. It's extraordinarily exposed to the full force of the Atlantic. A lot of the soil has been stripped by the waves. There are huge boulders on the cliff tops. And it's somewhere where I only ever beachcombed when I was feeling really as well as I could with my disability, because it's quite a physical place. So it was just a moment of sheer disbelief, really, that these beautiful sea beans, something I wanted to find so badly, this woman, Catherine, in the 1600s, had actually been killed for possessing a sea bean of her own. It was a still winter's day, and I wasn't doing very well in terms of mental health. Arthritis was really restricting what I could do. My husband and I, we drove to a nearby beach just to get out of the house, really. And we walked along the beach, and we were walking back towards the car, and I looked down, and there was a sea bean. It was glistening. It was still wet. The tide was going out. It had only just arrived on the beach, and the sun had only just come up, because in winter the sun is late to rise in Shetland, so the sun was gleaming off it. And I can remember that my legs started shaking with excitement when I picked it up. And I think I vowed that if I ever found a second sea bean, I would take it to this place in Shetland where Catherine, the woman who was accused of witchcraft and executed, I would take it back to the beach that was her beach, if you like, the beach next to where she lived, and I would hide it away in memory of her.
1: The sea bean that Sally found brought a bit of magic with it.
0: Beachcombing, it opened up curiosity, it opened up friendship with other beachcombers here in Shetland, and it connected me right across the Atlantic and further afield. And it was a way in which I could sustain hope when, personally, my body often restricts me from doing things. In my house now, I've got huge displays of some of the most beautiful things that I've found. Plastic animals, beautiful sea glass shells, egg cases. Even if I can't get out to beachcomb, the house is now like a kind of beachcombing museum. And it gives me a lot of joy and

0: pleasure just to contemplate the objects that I've collected. And I now have 4 sea beans on my shelf, one of which was found by my daughter. If I'm having a bit of a low day, I can take one off the shelf, and they're incredibly beautifully tactile. They're so smooth, I can just worry one in the palm of my hand, and they always give me a little bit of a lift.
1: Thank you to Sally Hobband for sharing her search for the magical sea bean. And in case you're wondering, she did go back and hide one of her treasured sea beans on Catherine's Beach, a fitting tribute. And Sally has written a book as well. I'm sure you can guess the title. It's called Sea Bean. That's all from Outlook for today. From me, Mubeen Azhar, and the whole team, thanks for listening.
2: A lot of us have been complaining about the heat recently. It's exhausting. It can mess with your sleep, leave you dehydrated, and in really extreme temperatures, it can make you seriously ill. But if you have a disability or a health condition, a heat wave can bring a whole extra set of challenges.
3: During a heat wave, it's harder for me to push myself in my manual wheelchair. They feel very hot and get tired more easily.
2: That's Osayuki, who's in London, where another heat wave has just begun. And today we're hearing from people like her about what it's like to live through extreme heat with a disability or health condition, from getting around to looking after guide dogs to simply keeping cool. I'm Hannah, and this is What in the World from the BBC World Service. I'm speaking to Maddie Malloy, who is a BBC climate and science reporter. Hey, Maddie.
4: Hi, how are you?
2: Good, really great to have you on. Thank you for speaking to us. Can you tell me a bit about yourself?
4: Yeah, so I am a climate and science journalist, but aside from that, I also happen to be profoundly deaf, and I have a hearing dog as well, so I have a personal understanding of some of these accessibility issues that we're talking about here.
2: Did you say you had a hearing dog?
4: Yes, so I've got an assistance dog. His name's Cole. He's currently lying flat on the floor because he doesn't enjoy the heat waves either.
2: Many people with disabilities or health conditions use animals like guide dogs for blind people as well. How's it been for Cole during these episodes of extreme heat, and how have you guys been getting on or adapting?
4: We've both been really struggling. I think this is new to both of us. He's my first hearing dog, and we've been partnered up together for about a year now. Poor boy. He's a lovely black spaniel, but he really absorbs the heat. Once he's done his work and he's been a good boy, he sort of wants to go to the park, and he can't go to the park. And he's not been coping very well. I mean, things like traveling in and about, it can be really dangerous for him. So unfortunately for him, we've been sort of sequestered at home, and sort of, I think we both have been feeling a bit of cabin fever from having to sort of trap ourselves in the house. With a dog, you have to do all the normal things, like take them out for a pee during the day, and when the ground is so hot and when outside is so hot, the pee place is a little while away. He keeps me safe, so I have a responsibility to keep him safe.
2: So, Maddie, you recently wrote an article about the different ways that people with disabilities can struggle during a heat wave. What are some of the things that you found?
4: In the conversations I've had, what really came out was the combinations of things that make heat so difficult, whether that's the kind of housing you're living. You know, I spoke to somebody that used to live in a 6-floor flat, and it was just massive glass windows. So the heat was just coming all day. And he spoke about how, you know, his lift would break down, and because he was in a wheelchair, that kind of left him stuck in a hot room all day for hours on end.
2: Maddie, I want to just pause you there for a sec. I'm going to play you a voice note that we got from another wheelchair user who is also called Maddie.
5: Hi, I'm Maddie. I'm an 18-year-old disability advocate and content creator from Manchester. The hardest part for me personally is two separate issues. I think the fact that you're constantly on the fabric of your chair can... there's no airflow, your clothes in the chair become really warm, really sweaty, really irritating, and can actually start to cause sores on your skin or rashes, little blisters, and makes you more prone to things like pressure sores as well. But also the direct heat going onto things like my wheels or my armrests or my chair can become really, really hot. So it can actually be really hard to actually push myself around because of how hot the metal and the black parts of my chair actually become.
2: So you can hear there are some really big concerns there. And Maddie, are there other specific challenges that people with different disabilities and health conditions face as well?
4: Yeah, there's lots. I mean, people who are blind, who have a small amount of vision, and someone was saying to me, you know, the sunlight just makes their last bit of vision disappear. Mm-hmm. So that vision that they rely on just goes away. And that can be very sudden and jarring. I mean, I know when things go wrong for me, when my implant breaks down, because I have a cochlear implant, mm-hmm. and when that can really struggle in the heat, you can have a lot of technical mm-hmm. failures. So like people in wheelchair can find their batteries just like completely evaporating, just like we find our phone batteries just going completely off.
2: So what I'm hearing is that there are a lot of practical issues that come up during a heat wave, and it goes far beyond batteries. And I want to play you another voice note. So this is Osayuki again, who we heard from at the start of the episode.
3: As a double amputee above the knee, it's harder for me to cope with because of my prosthetic legs. Before putting on my prosthetic legs, I wear liners which are made of silicone and short socks on my stump. The liners trap heat, which makes me feel very hot and sweaty. I get heat rash on my body sometimes when I'm overheating too.
2: Maddy, what kind of solutions have you been hearing from them that authorities might be able to implement to help people with disabilities to cope better during heatwaves?
4: With this, I think a much wider conversation is needed. There's so many different types of disabilities. You need to bring so many voices in to talk about the guidance. But I think it's as simple as when you're talking about guidance for people, just taking a step back and really thinking about the challenges people might face. So like people with wheelchairs, is public transport accessible? Can we make it accessible? Can they get out and about and charge? And what is their backup plan if they get stranded? Is there support around that? For people that are visually impaired, you know, one person spoke to me about how she got stranded on the tube because of the lack of staffing around that, and a 45-minute journey turned into a two-hour ordeal.
2: And that's exacerbated by the fact that most of the lines of the London Underground don't have air conditioning.
4: Yeah, exactly. You know, it's extremely hot down there.
2: Yeah.
4: Nobody would want to get stuck down there for 2 hours. No. And it's already exhausting, like the fatigue you do experience, as most people experience as a disabled person, is, you know, so extreme in the heat. I can tell you, like, the listening, so it's a lot harder for me to listen to people because my brain processes sound very differently to how everybody else does. Therefore, I have to put a lot more effort in. So with the heat, I'm just already exhausted.
2: Yeah, totally. Maddy, thank you so much for sharing your story with us and for speaking to us.
4: Thank you so much. It's been so lovely talking to you.
2: So how do people cope in these circumstances with such high temperatures? Well, we've been asking some people to share their tips and coping strategies, and we're going to start off by hearing from Maddy in Manchester again.
5: Definitely just take it easy, relax your body, find different ways to cool you down, because a lot of wheelchair users, depending on their condition or what's caused them that, can also have problems with regulating their body temperature. So definitely just take it as it is. With anybody, the sun makes you more tired anyways. So just take it easy and go as your body needs and take your time.
6: Hi, my name is Blessing Odukoya. I'm a freelance writer and journalist from London. For me, it is more keeping ice water close to me. I have multiple bottles around me at any given point. So I'll have my standard bottle, then I'll have a series of bottles so that I don't have to keep running between, let's say, the fridge and my working space, or the fridge and my bedroom. As a manual chair user, because I have a cup holder attached to my chair, it's easy for me to keep a bottle literally attached to my chair.
7: My name is Emily Davison and I live in London with my guide dog Rosie, and I am a full-time journalist as well as a content creator in my spare time. It's really important to ensure that you have a conversation with your employer if you are being affected by the heat and you have a service dog and you're finding it difficult to get to work. It's also just really important to ensure that you have a support system in place and that you are able to ask for help if you need it.
2: Thank you so much for sending those in. Well, that's it from us today. Thank you so much for joining us for this episode of What in the World from the BBC World Service. I'm Hannah Gelbart, and we'll see you next time.
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10: BBC World Service, it's 3 o'clock GMT. This is Oliver Conway with the newsroom. Caroline Levitt is to step down as White House press secretary after 18 months of staunchly defending President Trump.
11: It's only because of the United States of America that the French are not speaking German right now. It is a fact that the body of water off the coast of Louisiana is called the Gulf of America.
10: The World Health Organization warns the Ebola outbreak in Congo could become the worst in history. Also today...
12: It's gone. We are in darkness.
13: It was really, really amazing. It went too quickly for me.
14: It was surreal. Something out-of-body experience.
15: It's definitely something I'm going to remember for the rest of my life.
10: Millions of people enjoy a solar eclipse and...
16: At first, it was just for fun. It was really a joke among friends. Then, little by little, I started adding a tape measure at the front and finding a magnet.
10: Shoes for playing petanque. First, our top stories.
17: BBC News with Neil Nunes. The World Health Organization has said it aims to reverse the spread of Ebola in the Democratic Republic of Congo within 3 months, but it warned the outbreak will not be over by then. Its head, Dr. Tedros Adhanom Ghebreyesus, has warned the current outbreak is on track to become the worst ever.
18: It's already the second biggest Ebola epidemic on record, and it's moving faster than any previous Ebola outbreak. At its current pace, it's on track to eclipse the West African Ebola outbreak of 2014 to 2016. Officially, 4,449 confirmed cases have been reported.
17: President Trump's White House Press Secretary Caroline Levitt says she's stepping down at the end of August to spend more time with her young family. Thanking Mr. Trump for the opportunity, Ms. Levitt said she had relished holding what she called the liberal media to account. Tom Bateman has more from Washington.
19: At 28, Ms. Levitt has been the youngest ever White House press secretary, one of the most visible and often strident advocates of Mr. Trump's Make America Great Again movement. Often prepared to attack what the White House called the liberal legacy media, Mr. Trump once said she had lips that moved like a machine gun. Her tenure at the podium has straddled the most consequential moments of Mr. Trump's second term, including his mass deportation agenda and the war in Iran, amid an increasingly tense relationship with the media, which has seen the White House accused of eroding press freedoms.
17: The United States has issued a rare rebuke against its Israeli ally after the Israeli defense minister insisted his troops would stay in southern Lebanon. The State Department said it expected Israel to act in accordance with a framework deal which mandates a withdrawal. It said it fully supported Lebanon's territorial integrity. Israel Katz made the comments as he visited southern Lebanon.
20: We, as the Prime Minister and I, have made unequivocally clear, are not withdrawing from this security zone. The IDF is here to protect the communities of the north, to protect its forces. It will not budge from here. We will cleanse this area and ensure the security of the residents of the north.
17: Lebanon's Prime Minister said Israel's systematic destruction was a violation of international law. Representatives of Venezuela's interim government and the opposition say they've agreed to start reforming the justice system after U.S.-backed reconciliation talks in Caracas. A statement said this would include the Supreme Tribunal of Justice, which validated the election victory of the now ousted former president Nicolas Maduro, despite widespread allegations of fraud. World News from the BBC. The U.S. Defense Secretary Pete Hegseth has welcomed Colombia into a military-led counter-narcotics coalition of Latin American partners meeting in Panama. It follows last week's inauguration in Colombia of a new right-wing president, Abelardo de la Espriella. The Bangladeshi authorities have ordered shopping malls, markets and businesses to close by 8 p.m. every day as part of measures to conserve electricity amid an energy crisis. The directive also forces cultural and trade events across the country to close early. The measures will last indefinitely. Millions of people across Europe have witnessed the most significant solar eclipse in the region for almost 30 years. Watchers in a line covering northern Spain, Iceland, and parts of Greenland saw the sun completely blotted out as the moon passed in front. Southern Spain will see another solar eclipse next August. Scientists in Britain say they've invented the world's first fully biodegradable party balloon using a new latex-making process. The researchers say the bioloon breaks down much faster than current products. Here's Lakshmi Gopal.
0: A recent study suggests that balloon fragments are the marine debris most likely to kill seabirds that eat them. And standard balloons, even those labelled as biodegradable, often take years to break down and can leak harmful chemicals into the environment. Now, a team of scientists in London say they've discovered a process for creating a party balloon that biodegrades within 9 months and doesn't contain toxic substances. They say it's also easier to blow up and should be available commercially within 2 years.
17: And briefly, hosts Morocco have crashed out of the Women's Africa Cup of Nations in the semi-finals, losing to Cameroon on penalties. Cameroon will play Malawi in the final on Sunday. BBC News.
10: Thank you very much. You're listening to the newsroom from the BBC World Service with me, Oliver Conway. She was the youngest ever White House press secretary, but after 18 months in the job, the 28-year-old Caroline Levitt is stepping down. President Trump said she would leave at the end of the month to spend more time with her, quote, beautiful young children and family. Ms. Levitt recently had a second child with her 60-year-old husband, Nicholas Riccio. She returned to work from maternity leave last month. During her time as press secretary, she earned a reputation as a fierce defender of the president's policies and actions.
11: It's only because of the United States of America that the French are not speaking German right now.
21: All Americans would agree that funding mastectomies in Mozambique is not something that the American people should be funding.
11: Canada has been ripping off the United States of America and hardworking Americans for decades. It is a fact that the body of water off the coast of Louisiana is called the Gulf of America. And I'm not sure why news outlets don't want to call it that, but that is what it is.
10: I heard more about why Caroline Levitt is leaving from our North America correspondent, Tom Bateman.
22: She says that simply she didn't feel like she could be the best mum possible to her children, given the demands of the job in the White House. And that is why she is departing, for family reasons, a message that was echoed by Donald Trump when he paid tribute to her in a social media post as well. And they have said that she will remain in an outside advisor role to the president.
10: Yeah, I mean, she's been a powerful advocate of Donald Trump's policies despite her young age.
22: Very much so. The youngest White House press secretary there has been, even though after only 18 months, that tenure makes her the second longest serving of the two Trump terms. But certainly she's had a very combative style on the podium. I think somebody who is seen to, at that very young age, in her late 20s, being able to articulate, almost to sort of second guess what Mr. Trump might say about any given issue. And she has not refrained from holding back to lash out at reporters that the White House has an ideological problem with. And even in the leaving note, she says, I've relished holding the liberal media accountable. In this, what has become really a feature of this administration, the way they have tried to turn the tables of accountability, suggesting that it's the role of the White House and the US government to hold the media to account.
10: Will you and your fellow journalists in the Washington press pack, will you miss her?
22: Well, you know, it's a professional relationship, and the role of the White House press secretary is to be a first point of contact, as well as a gatekeeper in that sense to the president. But certainly, you know, my experience, you're talking about somebody that has acted behind the scenes, you know, with real professionalism, for example, on Air Force One trips, somebody that has, given there has been this very fractured and tense relationship between the media and the White House itself, I think it is certainly possible to have press secretaries that would be harder to deal with. On the other hand, the sort of public face of this, one incident comes to mind where a reporter was really angrily attacked by Caroline Levitt because she didn't like the nature of the question in the briefing room. And that has been a feature, I think, that certainly many who study the relationship between the press and elected politicians in the US have been quite aghast at. Also, given that Mr. Trump himself has angrily abused verbally reporters, particularly women. And so we've sort of seen that part of this relationship as well, which has been really quite concerning, I think, for those that believe in the freedom of the press. But more broadly, when it comes to the departure of Caroline Levitt, I think there may be more to come about this if there is more to this than meets the eye. We just don't know yet because this news is really only just broken. But I think it fits with the way we've seen other departures handled from the administration, where people have been moved to other jobs or described as a promotion or some kind of way that their role is evolving, rather than what we saw in the first Trump term, which was a whole series of sackings and angry resignations, a lot of animosity and real kind of chaos about the personnel issues of the staff around Mr. Trump. This White House has kept a much more disciplined line, and when departures have taken place, they've been managed far more carefully.
10: Our State Department correspondent Tom Bateman talking to me from Washington. Ukraine's tactic of targeting energy sites in Russia appears to have been successful in damaging the Russian economy and bringing the war home to the Russian people. But now the Ukrainian military has reportedly halted drone strikes on oil tankers using the Black Sea port of Novorossiysk after a request from the US Vice President J.D. Vance. The Trump administration is said to be concerned about the high price of oil and about American oil companies that have invested vast amounts of money in the Caspian Pipeline Consortium terminal in Novorossiysk. Christopher Miller from the Financial Times has the story.
1: I spoke with several senior Ukrainian officials, and my FT colleagues spoke with U.S. officials, who all told us that on a phone call on July 31st, J.D. Vance requested to Volodymyr Zelensky, the Ukrainian president, that the president ask his Ukrainian drone forces to stop striking the Caspian Pipeline Consortium terminal in the Russian port of Novorossiysk, a terminal that carries crude piped from Kazakhstan to the Black Sea ports there. And this phone call took place just 3 days after Zelensky had visited the White House, where he met Donald Trump in the Oval Office, and they spoke about ways to try to bring the war to an end. And Zelensky asked for greater support in terms of American military assistance. But it's not the first time that the Americans have made this request. Earlier this year, they told the then Ukrainian ambassador to Washington, Olga Stefanishina, that they wanted the Ukrainians to stop striking the CPC terminal in Novorossiysk. And she received a formal warning from the U.S. State Department, which she passed on to Kiev. But it's really come to a head, you know, several months after the U.S.'s war with Iran, because the Strait of Hormuz, that's closed, had a big impact on oil prices around the world. Well, now you've got this other pipeline that's being attacked as part of the Russian-Ukrainian war. And so the Americans are interested in seeing the price of oil drop and to see more oil on the global market. And so they've been asking the Ukrainians now for a while to stop it. And there's one other reason why they've done so more insistently recently, and that is because the American companies Chevron and ExxonMobil also have stakes in this pipeline.
10: Christopher Miller from the Financial Times. And some news coming in from Russia. Russian state media are reporting that President Vladimir Putin has visited Iturup, an island in the disputed Kuril Islands chain, which is claimed both by Russia and Japan. It was billed as the most significant solar eclipse in Europe for almost three decades, and by all accounts, it didn't disappoint. Millions of people from Iceland and Greenland to northern Portugal and Spain witnessed what's called totality, when the sun is completely blocked out by the moon. In the UK and other areas of the continent, the eclipse was partial, but still drew plenty of onlookers. Our science correspondent Palab Ghosh was in northern Spain to see it for himself and sent this report from the city of Burgos.
3: Those lucky enough to watch the total eclipse saw all they could have hoped for, and more. The last sliver of sunlight disappeared as the moon covered the sun's bright disk. A flash, a diamond ring in the sky, and then totality. The sun's shimmering atmosphere, normally hidden, but now, for a minute and three quarters, revealed in all its glory. We could see bright red triangles at the edges. These were nuclear explosions many times the size of the Earth. Oh my goodness! I have literally got goosebumps. It's not just from the cold, it's about the spectacle that I've just witnessed. This reminds us of what it is to be human, that we are a small planet in a vast cosmos, and we're seeing the sun in its beautiful hidden form. Amazing. On the ground, there was awe and sheer delight from those who witnessed the sight.
4: It is going, and it is going, and it's gone. We are in darkness. Can't believe this. Oh my goodness, I've taken my glasses off, and it is absolutely unbelievable.
5: The way the light was changing within a few seconds, so really exciting.
13: It was really, really amazing. It went too quickly for me, but the moment when the moon went over the sun was incredible.
14: It was surreal. It just feels like you're in a movie. Everything stands still, like it was really quiet. And it just felt like, I don't know, something out of body experience.
15: It really took my breath away. You feel emotional as well. You know, it just doesn't feel real at all. And it's definitely something I'm going to remember for the rest of my life.
14: Two people were crying around us. So yeah, it was special.
3: It ended as it began. A diamond ring, a flash, and then the moon and the sun went their separate ways, leaving those who saw this spectacular cosmic show with an unforgettable experience.
10: Palab Ghosh, and you can see pictures of the solar eclipse from across Europe on the BBC News website. They include a stunning silhouette view at Prague Castle in the Czech Republic and the partially visible sun alongside the Eiffel Tower in Paris. That's all found at bbcnews.com. With large parts of the world facing rising summer temperatures, an unusual solution is being rolled out in public spaces in Japan. The BBC's Tokyo correspondent, Kurumi Mori, got a chance to try it out.
23: I'm inside what feels like a human refrigerator. Okay, it's smaller than I imagined, actually. I'm supposed to sit back. Okay, so I feel a lot of the cool air coming from above. This is called Dohiemon Box, which roughly translates to the cooling box, a one-person booth designed to cool your body down fast during extreme heat. It was built for people working in dangerous heat, like construction workers and factory staff. But it could also be used during emergencies, including after earthquakes, when people may be forced to wait outside in intense heat. That matters because Japan is facing worsening heat. In just the past 2 months, more than 53,000 people have been treated for heat stroke, with 79 deaths reported. The unit is now being rolled out in public spaces and sold to businesses. Would you try this human fridge?
10: Kurumi Mori reporting from Japan. You're listening to the newsroom from the BBC World Service. Still to come.
24: Charging is something we're starting to come to live with, but we certainly don't see a reason for surge charging or dynamic charging when extra people are there.
10: He's talking about making people pay more to use toilets when there's high demand. We look at the pros and the cons. First reminder of our main stories. Donald Trump's combative press secretary, Caroline Leavitt, is stepping down. The head of the World Health Organization says the current Ebola outbreak in Congo is on track to become the worst in history. And millions of people in Europe have witnessed their first total solar eclipse of this century. The Australian government has been accused of undermining a program that helps support more than 750,000 people with lifelong disabilities. The National Disability Insurance Scheme, or NDIS, allocates funding based on individual needs and gives people a certain amount of freedom on how it's spent. Critics, though, say the initiative has become a victim of its own success and is costing the government too much money. But disabled Australians and their carers say reforms proposed by the government, which could be voted on in the coming days, are certain to harm the community. This report from our Australia correspondent, Katie Watson.
2: Yes, good work. Okay, we're going to change legs. Let's change sides. Twirl around.
6: It's Thursday afternoon and time for physio size. Support worker Callie is helping her client Fran flex those muscles.
2: Yeah, it is hard work. It's supposed to be.
6: Physio size is just one of several activities Fran does each week. She's 39 and has Down syndrome, a genetic condition that causes physical and intellectual disabilities. Fran shows me her visual diary that reminds her what activities she has and what's on the menu.
7: So this is Wednesday. So what do you do first? You do weaving and stitching.
6: Yeah. Fran's a participant of the NDIS, a scheme aimed at supporting Australians with lifelong and significant disabilities. When it was first introduced more than a decade ago, it ushered in a very different approach to disability support, making sure people were at the centre of decision-making rather than having to beg for welfare. But the scheme's success has also been its undoing. It's grown too fast and it's costing the government too much. Health Minister Mark Butler explained the reasons why the government's planning to reform the system that now costs more than twice what it was meant to when it was first introduced.
8: The philosophical underpinnings for a lifelong scheme of support are necessarily different, but it also, I think, would have benefited through applying some of the core design features of a good social program. I think what I've tried to outline today is the need to get back to those basic design pillars of a well-functioning social program that's working for participants, but also is effective for taxpayers.
6: The changes could have a big impact on Fran, according to her mum, Tracy Lee.
9: My primary worry is that people will not get the supports that they need to live a good life. Living a good life is something we all deserve. It's a human right. I've always seen disability as a human rights issue, not as a soft and fluffy, let's do nice things charity model. The other thing that worries me about the changes is that it'll push people with disability back into those sort of ghetto areas to save cost. And having seen how wonderful community participation is for Franny to continue to learn things and to continue to be part of her community is just a game changer for all of us.
25: This amendment is, in my opinion, reckless, ill thought out, and entirely devoid of any shred of understanding of what living a disabled life is actually like for both the person themselves and their support network.
6: A recent Senate inquiry heard concerns from thousands in the disability community. Hannah Diviny, who has cerebral palsy, was one advocate who gave evidence. Such was the scrutiny over the proposals, the bill's progress was paused until mid-August.
25: Anytime I leave the house, if I'm not with a friend or a parent, it costs something. That's an incontrovertible fact of my life. Freedom, ambition, career, a social life, all of the things other people in this room take as a given or as a right even, has a price tag for someone like me.
6: One of the criticisms of the NDIS has been that providers have gamed the system, offering unnecessary and expensive services.
26: Where there's government money, there have been over-servicing and overcharging and shonky providers.
6: Bill Shorten helped set up the NDIS back in 2012 and then oversaw cuts to the scheme 2 years ago after he returned as NDIS minister. He's since left politics and is vice-chancellor at the University of Canberra.
26: Many are good providers, but some were bad. You know, that's the nature of a government scheme. People will hone in on it and try and slice off amounts for themselves. So that was a problem.
6: But even so, tackling fraud, say experts, won't solve the problem. Hannah Auburn is senior associate at the Grattan Institute and author of a report, Saving the NDIS.
27: Tackling fraud is low-hanging fruit. The government absolutely needs to tackle fraud and get on top of people who are rorting this scheme, because they're rorting people with disability and taxpayers, and it's just not acceptable. However, the savings from fraud that is evident even in the government's numbers is really small compared to the other reforms that they've put forward.
6: Few dispute the need for reforms, but how they're done is being watched closely by Frenny's supporters, with legislation expected to pass in the coming days that will impact the more than 700,000 Australians on the NDIS.
10: Katie Watson reporting from Sydney. Surge pricing, where people have to pay more for concert or plane tickets when demand goes up, already has plenty of critics. But two councils here in England have been thinking about using it for toilets. Dynamic pricing has already been introduced in some pubs and car parks, so could toilets be next? Raymond Martin is the managing director of the British Toilet Association.
24: We've seen the introduction of charging over the last while, and it helps to pay for some of the utilities and some of these facilities to make sure they're available. But as well as that, it keeps a lot of antisocial activity away. So charging is something we're starting to come to live with, but we certainly don't see a reason for surge charging or dynamic charging when extra people are there. In fact, when more people come into a seaside resort or into a town, whatever, they're going to spend money in the local shops, they're going to spend money in local businesses, and therefore the town's going to thrive. Why would you want to penalise them? We've lost nearly 50% of the toilets across the country over the last while because councils don't have the legal responsibility to provide them or the funding from government. So we're talking to government about a new management structure, about getting a duty and a strategy duty and some funding to help councils. But we've seen it across the way where a town or a parish which doesn't have toilets, people will get in their cars and drive to the next town over, and they'll take themselves somewhere else where they don't feel they're being penalised.
0: So why not ensure that the price being charged adequately reflects the cost of upkeeping them, which might be a little bit more, and ensure that those toilets are there for people to use? Well,
24: you're absolutely right. Look, I mean, when the toilets were introduced, it was spend a penny. And it was back in the 1850s, and a penny then would have brought you a loaf of bread. So if we equate that today, we should really be paying £1.50 or £1.20 for the use of public toilet. But the councils have fought and fought, and most people don't want to pay for toilets. The majority of residents say we pay our rates. That money should already be in the council. But the council, not having the legal responsibility, doesn't have that. It's got to spend the money on cleaning streets, emptying the bins, look after parks and cemeteries, schools, roundabouts. And in fact, most of the council budgets are now going on welfare and social payments. The councils are really, really strapped. The money has to come from somewhere. It should come from central government. This is about human rights. This is about equality. It's about looking after people with disabilities. It's a matter of refinding the funding rather than causing councils to have to dynamically charge people.
10: Raymond Martin, Managing Director of the British Toilet Association, and he was talking to Luke Jones. Now, pétanque, or boule, is a popular French pastime where players throw steel balls at a wooden ball or jack, and whoever gets closest wins a point. It involves a lot of bending down and leaning over to pick up the balls after you've thrown them, with the potential for a sore back come the end of the day. But the owner of a shoe shop in Perpignan in the south of France has designed some espadrille shoes specifically for pétanque players. And they've become a massive hit all over the world, as the newsroom's Wendy Urquhart reports.
12: The game of pétanque dates back to the year 460 BC, when the Greeks got their kicks by throwing stones at a brick on the ground. In later years, it became a firm favourite with French soldiers, and eventually the pétanque tools were refined, with players using lighter, smaller balls that they would fling at a circular piece of wood known as a jack. Now it's part of the rich pageant of French culture, but no matter how many glasses of wine you've had, all that bending down to pick up the steel balls is murder on your back. Olivier Gelly, who founded the Peyote brand, has come up with a solution. He's added a magnet to the side of espadrilles that's strong enough to pick up pétanque balls, which weigh around half a kilo. Olivier says it all started as a joke, but after selling 40,000 pairs worldwide, he's definitely laughing all the way to the bank.
16: At first, it was just for fun. It was really a joke among friends. Then, little by little, I started adding a tape measure at the front, putting the cochonnet or jack on the side, and finding a magnet. Gradually, we refined the design to make it ready for sale.
12: The new design does have at least one critic, though, who pointed out that players might cheat by using the magnet to move other people's pétanque balls when nobody's looking. Pétanque has become so popular in the United States that some people even have a pétanque lane in their garden, and 40% of the sales of these new magnetic espadrilles were sold across the pond, which has even surprised Olivier.
1: I suppose there must be pétanque players there. I don't know, because when you look at the names, they're definitely American names.
12: Well, Olivier is already raking in the cash for his magnetic shoes, but he's not done yet. Now he wants to design espadrilles with a tiny bottle opener on one side and a little pocket for the bottle cap on the other side. There's only one response to that. Cheers, Olivier.
10: Bien sûr. Wendy Urquhart there reporting. And just to let you know that in later editions of the programme, we have an exclusive interview with the Russian Nobel Peace Prize winner Dmitry Muratov, who talks to our Russia editor Steve Rosenberg about life under Vladimir Putin. I'll have a summary next, but that's it for now from the newsroom.
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18: This is the BBC World Service, and coming up after the news, the global story. Brazil's government has accused the U.S. of trying to meddle in its upcoming elections. It's a claim the U.S. government has dismissed as baseless. Now, it's hardly the first time that the U.S. has been suspected of trying to sway a foreign election. But could we be seeing a new blueprint for U.S. foreign policy under President Trump? Join me, Asma Khalid, in 2 minutes.
10: BBC News with Oliver Conway. The World Health Organization has said it aims to reverse the spread of Ebola in the Democratic Republic of Congo within 3 months, but it warned the outbreak will not be over by then. Improved contact tracing was identified as the top operational priority, and the WHO said treatment capacity needed to be tripled. The White House Press Secretary Caroline Leavitt is to step down at the end of the month. At 28, she's the youngest person ever to hold the role of presidential spokesperson. She's known for her combative style and fierce loyalty to President Trump. The Israeli military says it's sending an additional battalion to the occupied West Bank after failing twice to dislodge Israeli settlers who've trapped two Palestinian families in their homes since Sunday. The IDF said they would bolster troops attempting to deal with settler attacks. Venezuela's interim government and the opposition say they've agreed to start reforming the justice system after US-backed reconciliation talks in Caracas. They're also working together to try to access funds frozen as part of international sanctions, which they need to help with earthquake relief. Zambians will be voting today to choose a president and a parliament. The election is seen as a test of Zambia's reputation as one of Africa's most stable democracies amid concerns that political freedoms are being undermined. Incheon Airport in the South Korean capital Seoul says it's become the world's busiest international airport for the first time, boosted by air traffic shifting away from the conflict-hit Middle East. It handled more than 38 million international passengers in the first half of this year. And hosts Morocco have crashed out of the Women's Africa Cup of Nations in the semi-finals, losing to Cameroon on penalties. The Cameroon will now play Malawi in the final. BBC News.
19: Bags of money from the CIA to politicians to run their campaigns, threats of withholding economic aid, Joe DiMaggio and Frank Sinatra urging voters to vote against the communists. The US did all of this and more in the 1948 Italian election.
20: Today, their casting vote on the dividing line between the ideologies of East and West affects the whole world. Three nations turn anxious eyes to Italy, knowing that only victory by Premier De Gasperi's party of Christian Democrats can stem totalitarian advance.
18: Historically, the U.S. has not shied away from foreign election interference. But is it still happening these days?
19: If former CIA Director James Woolsey is to be believed in this Fox News clip from 2018, the answer's yes.
3: We don't do that CIA. Now, though. We don't mess around other people's elections, Joe.
4: Only for a very good cause.
3: Can you do that? Do a Vine video on us.
18: Since that Italian election in 1948, the U.S. is believed to have intervened in more than 100 other elections, often covertly.
19: These days, President Trump's accused of trying to sway elections in a more brazen and open way. What exactly is he trying to do? From the BBC, I'm Tristan Redman in London.
18: And I'm Asma Khalid in Washington, D.C. And today on The Global Story, is intervention in foreign elections now overt U.S. policy? If so, how could that change how the U.S. is viewed around the world?
19: We're going to talk about the big picture of possible U.S. interventions and elections around the world with Asma and special guest Nihal Tusi from Politico. But really, the reason we're talking about this right now is because of a story coming out of Latin America. To find out more, I called up Leandro Prazeres, BBC Brazil correspondent in Brasilia. It all starts with two U.S. government officials with a plan to travel to Brazil.
5: Well, this story is just the latest development of a series of episodes between Brazil and the U.S., but this particular story broke when the Washington Post published a story about the plans of the U.S. government to send a diplomatic mission to Brazil ahead of the Brazilian elections that will take place in October this year. So the two diplomats, they are part of a branch of the Department of State, which has been seen by specialists as kind of like dominated or populated by the MAGA movement. So in the end of July, the U.S. government tried to send this mission to Brazil. But then when the Brazilian government discovered that this mission was being assembled, the Brazilian government denied their visas to come to the country. They would have meetings with some religious leaders here in Brazil and also some politicians. But the Brazilian government believed that at that time that they would be coming to Brazil to foster and to fuel suspicions against the Brazilian elections and the Brazilian electoral system.
19: Why is the Trump administration interested in Brazilian politics anyway? What's at stake?
5: So the general elections here in Brazil, they will take place in October. And the main candidates are the incumbent, Mr. Lula da Silva, who is a traditional left-wing leader, leading the most recent polls. And just after him, we have the Brazilian Senator Flávio Bolsonaro, who is the son of former President Jair Bolsonaro. He's second in the polls and has been very competitive. Brazil remains a very polarized country. We have now the left led by Lula da Silva again, and we have the right led by Flávio Bolsonaro. So basically, that's what it's at stake in the Brazilian elections.
19: Okay, so Flávio Bolsonaro is the principal opponent for Lula da Silva, the current president in this election. Jair Bolsonaro, as you mentioned, was his father, and he was a close ally of Donald Trump. Does his son Flávio have similar politics to his father?
5: Oh, definitely, definitely. But Flávio Bolsonaro has been trying to appeal to the center, saying that he's a more moderate. He said, for example, that he was the vaccinated Bolsonaro in a contrast with his father, who was an anti-vaccine figure in the country.
19: I was not expecting you to tell us that his political epithet was the vaccinated Bolsonaro. So it's a politically sensitive moment. You've got these elections coming up in a few months. The United States wants to send these two diplomats to Brazil for meetings, we think. But when does the Brazilian government decide to push back against their visa applications?
5: Well, the decision was taken immediately after the story broke out, so the end of July. It wasn't the first time that the Brazilian government denied a visa to a U.S. diplomat. A few months ago, another U.S. diplomat very close to the Bolsonaro family, Darren Beatty, tried to come to Brazil, but he had his visa denied by the Brazilian government after the Brazilian government discovered that he was trying to visit Jair Bolsonaro in prison. Jair Bolsonaro is facing jail at the moment due to his alleged involvement in a coup d'etat that took place in Brazil in 2023. So just to say that it's not the first time that something like that happened. So we are seeing now it's an escalation of the situation and the tensions between Brazil and the U.S. government.
19: Okay, so how has the U.S. government actually responded to the allegations that they are attempting to interfere in the Brazilian election?
5: Well, officially, they said that these allegations were completely false. A few days ago, they issued a statement saying that they would that the U.S. government respects the Brazilian people and that they will work with whichever government the Brazilian people would choose in fair and free elections.
19: Well, are Brazilian elections considered to be free and fair by independent observers, generally speaking?
5: Oh, yes, definitely. Definitely. In the last 30 years, I would say that the Brazilian elections, they have been seen as fair and free. Brazil has an electronic electoral system, so the votes are casted electronically. We have seen some international organizations and international observers coming to Brazil and stating that the Brazilian electoral system works and is safe. But of course, we have some criticism coming from right-wing politicians and right-wing figures saying that the Brazilian electoral system is not auditable, but there hasn't been any serious allegations of fraud against the Brazilian electoral system recently.
19: Well, Leandro, to be clear, the United States government has said that any allegation that it was intending to interfere in the Brazilian elections are baseless. But that said, we have seen recent examples of Donald Trump openly endorsing political candidates in foreign elections. Would an open endorsement by Donald Trump of a particular candidate in Brazil sway things as far as the election is concerned?
5: So it's difficult to measure how an endorsement of Donald Trump would play in the Brazilian elections. What Lula's aides have been telling me is that they believe that an endorsement from Trump to Flávio Bolsonaro would be a good thing for Lula, because they believe that Trump is not seen as a popular figure in Brazil. The tariffs, which in Brazil we called tarifaço, have been very negatively seen by the majority of the population in the country. So the Lula camp is trying to play the card of sovereignty and some nationalism. And the Trump administration is also, at least for part of the Brazilian population, is seen as in a very negative way.
19: Okay, well, thank you so much, Leandro, for shedding some light on all of this for us. Fascinating to talk to you from Brasilia. Thank you.
5: Thank you very much.
19: Asma, I asked Leandro if all of this was changing the way Brazilians viewed Americans. And he thought that it was a little bit too early to say. But he also said that all of this is happening at a moment where Brazil is in this kind of tug of war between the United States and China. And all of that made me think of the Donroe Doctrine, which we did some shows about at the end of last year. The Donroe Doctrine being the US attempt to reassert dominance over its perceived sphere of influence in the Western Hemisphere. Remember all that?
2: Yes, indeed. And I think that is what's so interesting, is this story is not isolated only to Brazil. We have seen President Trump offer his overt endorsements to other leaders. I'm thinking of, in particular, Latin America, as you alluded to with the Donroe Doctrine. And Tristan, you had mentioned earlier in this episode, Nahal Tusi.
4: I'm Politico's senior foreign affairs correspondent and columnist based in Washington.
2: She is someone I think of as one of the sharpest journalists in town when it comes to foreign policy, just incredibly well-sourced. And she's been writing recently specifically about U.S. efforts to sway foreign elections.
4: The fascinating thing about this is, you know, recently President Trump gave this speech.
7: The People's Republic of China carried out what is believed to be the largest compromise of election data in history.
4: Decrying what he said was foreign interference in American elections, right? Blaming the Chinese.
7: That information includes names, addresses, phone numbers, political party preferences, and other sensitive data that would be needed to register to vote and engage in other nefarious activities, which is exactly what was happening.
4: But in the meantime, since he's taken office, especially in the second administration, he and his team have been very clear about their preferences of who people should vote for in other countries.
13: Thank you, Prime Minister, first of all, and thanks to the people of Hungary for welcoming me.
4: We all remember when Vice President J.D. Vance went to Hungary a few days before the election for the prime minister there. And he was campaigning essentially on behalf of Viktor Orban.

0: at all, this type of overt thing. President Trump has flat out given out endorsements via Truth Social, whatever, to, for instance, the right-wing candidate who won in Colombia.
1: Just the other day, we endorsed somebody that, El Tigre. They call him El Tigre because he's tough. He's another fighter. I like fighters, I guess.
2: Oh, yes, who was just sworn in just the other day. Okay.
0: Correct. Another case was he told the people of Argentina that the U.S. basically would or would not help the country with $20 billion in financial assistance if, depending on how they voted for the party of Argentine President Javier Milei.
3: If the president doesn't win, I know the person that he'd be running against, I believe, probably. We probably have the person. A person is extremely far left and a philosophy that got Argentina into this problem in the first place. So we would not be generous with Argentina if that happened.
2: I do recall this. We, in fact, did an episode on this because it was essentially economic bailout.
0: Correct.
2: In exchange for a preferred candidate's party.
3: We think he's going to win. He should win. And if he does win, we're going to be very helpful. And if he doesn't win, we're not going to waste our time because you have somebody whose philosophy has no chance of making Argentina great again.
0: Right. And Trump preferred Milei, and Milei's party won. And what we're seeing now, though, is this backlash in other countries to this U.S. interference. We saw what Brazil has done recently, denying visas to American diplomats because they were worried about the electoral interference. Mexico recently passed a constitutional amendment to try to ward off foreign election interference. That was that kind of went under the radar.
2: Tell us more about that.
0: So basically, the ruling party in Mexico, Morena, which is the party of President Claudia Sheinbaum, pushed through this amendment that included a number of things about protecting the election system. But it did include this kind of vague idea of we need to do more to protect from foreign interference. And the former president of the country, also a party who is a member of this ruling party, came out and actually issued a statement that very directly accused the U.S. of trying to interfere. Mm-hmm. And that was a real signal of what the Mexicans were worried about. We've also seen Europeans speak out about things like J.D. Vance's trip to Hungary and some grants that the State Department has recently been issuing. They're basically aiming these grants at organizations that European leaders worry is about boosting far-right political parties in Europe. I think the State Department grant actually says, oh, we're not going to, it's not about partisanship and it's not about political parties. But these grants use terms like, you know, we want to boost organizations that focus on things like migration and our common Western civilizational heritage. And that last term in particular is very much a signal that we're talking about far-right political parties that want to restrict immigration. So European leaders say, look, this is, you guys are trying to interfere in our elections. Stay out of it.

0: Why is the Trump administration doing this? And have you gotten any clearer understanding of what their intentions are?
1: I can tell you what White House spokesperson Anna Kelly said to me.
0: Mm-hmm.
1: She said, President Trump is a great American statesman who will speak or work with anyone, and he makes no secret about those he likes or supports because he is the most honest and transparent president in history. Candidates who align with the president's way of thinking are winning elections around the world because everyone wants to replicate America's success in their own countries, suggesting that this is in any way comparable to China's illicit acquisition of 220 million U.S. voter files. The largest compromise of election data in history is asinine.
0: And to be clear, China's foreign ministry has strongly denied the allegations of Chinese meddling in the 2020 presidential election here in the United States, saying that they were entirely fabricated. And I believe also the U.S. intelligence community has previously concluded that China did not interfere.
1: Correct.
0: I get that this is happening in the classic Donald Trump style. And so maybe it is more transparent, more overt. But haven't we seen, to some degree, previous U.S. administrations, whether they are Democrats or Republicans, try to get involved in other countries' elections in the past?
1: When I look back at this, I turn to the research done by a University of Hong Kong associate professor. His name is Dev Levin, and he has really looked into this. And Levin found that between January 5th

0: 1946 and December 31st, 2014, the U.S. government conducted 128 partisan electoral interventions, and 54 of those were in the Cold War era. But he found stuff like, you know, the secret funding of a political party or threatening a country, for instance, with the loss of money or some sort of economic policy change if a specific party wins or loses. There are ways for U.S. presidents to signal their preference without being overt and, you know, falling into interference side of the spectrum. One of them, for instance, back in 2024, President Joe Biden and his aides were really frustrated with Israeli Prime Minister Benjamin Netanyahu. And, you know, they had to work with him, but they really were unhappy. And Netanyahu was really politically on the ropes back then. But the U.S. wasn't going to flat out say, hey, Israelis, please vote against Netanyahu. Still, there was this opposition leader at the time who was pretty popular then, Benny Gantz, and he visited Washington. He actually did so in defiance of Netanyahu's wishes. And the Biden administration went all out to welcome him. His meetings included one with Vice President Kamala Harris.
1: I recall.
0: Right? And so he didn't meet with President Biden, but still to meet with Harris, this opposite, and they were very public about it. It was a clear signal without being an overt endorsement. But for instance, if the United States is funneling funds to opposition parties, or is, again, like threatening, you know, people by saying, look, you're gonna lose this amount of money if a particular party wins, these are the types of things that do count.
1: What about an endorsement, as you alluded to, we've seen with President Trump, for example, with the new Colombian leader? Is that considered election meddling?
0: An endorsement would count as election interference. But what wouldn't count is a general statement that is like, we really want this election to be conducted properly and fairly, right? Mm. What wouldn't count just a photo op with a candidate or world leader, or whatever. I mean, but no outright endorsement. So, you know, I will tell you that back in 2000, the U.S. spent millions to fund the opposition running against Slobodan Milosevic in Yugoslavia. You might remember Milosevic. He was the dictator type leader of Serbia and then Yugoslavia. He was in power for roughly 13 years. And, you know, he was one of the people who was part of the Balkans Wars. And ultimately, he was later put on trial for war crimes related to the 1990s Balkans conflict. But he died before a verdict. But that said, you know, in this election, the U.S. absolutely did not want to see him win. And, you know, Milosevic was one of those leaders who did allow elections, but the opposition had been so fragmented. So they couldn't really defeat him. So the U.S. funded consultants helped convince the opposition to unite behind one candidate, Vojislav Kostunica. I mean, the funding was so fascinating. The U.S. even paid for cans of spray paint to write anti-Milosevic graffiti, right?
1: Wow.
0: But it was because they really saw Milosevic as like a war criminal that they did not want to see stay in power. And ultimately, he was defeated.
1: And this at the time would have been the Democratic president, Bill Clinton, for much of that year in 2000.
0: Yeah. You know, another really interesting case, to be honest, was El Salvador in 2004. It was this leftist party running against a right-wing guy. And the U.S. basically said to El Salvadorians, if this leftist candidate wins, we're going to cut off any aid you get, including, they were threatening, remittances.
1: And remittances is what people often in the United States might send back to family members.
0: Relatives
1: in El Salvador. Wow.
0: And the right-wing candidate won. He won for a variety of reasons, but it was very unusual to basically threaten a country's money.
1: Well, I want to go back in time a little bit. The historian you mentioned found that there were well over 100 cases of partisan electoral interventions. A number of those, I think you said 54, were in the post-Cold War era. So it seems like Republican or Democrat, this tradition of election interference has been a pretty common occurrence in the United States. Was it the case, though, that it was more covert? It wasn't as open as what we're seeing nowadays?
0: So the difference is a lot of what would have counted is stuff that was being done at lower levels. Like, say an ambassador said something publicly, or it was something where there was some funding directed to a particular group And some of this, you know, what was covert. I mean, this isn't just overt. What Dov Levin, the international relations mm-hmm. scholar, told me was kind of unique about the Trump era is that so much of this interference is coming from the president himself, as opposed to some underling who might make some comment or...
1: And that is very unusual.
0: That's what really stood out to him.
1: So you're saying that this pattern has existed for some time. And I know you spend a lot of time speaking with diplomats here in Washington, D.C. I'm curious what they tell you about our history, the United States history of election interference or efforts to sway elections, and how they feel about this particular moment.
0: So, look, many U.S. diplomats, when they are being really frank, they will admit that, of course, the U.S. has preferences, and sometimes it has signaled them. Sometimes it has signaled them very overtly. Often it has done things covertly that we don't find out about till years later. But they are very wary of being too obvious about this and making this a standard part of U.S. policy. And one of the main reasons for that is that if the party that you campaigned against wins, that's going to ruin your bilateral relationship, right? So U.S. diplomats feel as if the best thing generally is to stay neutral and, push for, clean elections, fair elections, democracy, that sort of thing, but not to take a partisan point of view, because ultimately you're going to have to deal with whatever party wins.
1: So it sounds like from the American diplomats you've spoken to, there is a nervousness about the United States interfering in other nations' elections, other sovereign countries, because it could potentially undermine U.S. foreign policy goals over the long run. What do you hear from diplomats from other countries?
0: They really feel as if America is hurting itself, damaging its alliances. And they keep saying, we get that this administration wants kind of a sugar high of the short win, but people have long memories, countries have long memories. And when you interfere, that over time will hurt you. And look, I think a classic example is Iran. Back in 1953, the CIA helped fuel a coup-like thing that basically brought the power back to the Shah instead of with the prime minister. When that got out, Iranians, I'm telling you, still to this day complain about that. And it was one of the reasons that the Iranian revolution happened, because mm-hmm. the people who wanted to overthrow the Shah could cast him as an American puppet. So if you're a U.S. president and you're not thinking about second, third, fourth order effects on our country in doing these types of endorsements, then, you're taking a lot of risk.
1: Well, lots to think about. Nahal, thank you so much for spending some time and walking us through it all. I really appreciate it.
0: It was great. Thanks for having me.
1: That was Nahal Tusi, senior foreign affairs correspondent and columnist at Politico.
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2: 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We'll be back again tomorrow. Cheerio.
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8: More Israeli troops are deployed to the occupied West Bank as settlers have trapped two Palestinian families in their homes since Sunday. We'll speak to the United Nations.
7: The head of the World Health Organization has warned that the current Ebola outbreak in the Democratic Republic of Congo is on track to become the worst ever, surpassing the outbreak in Liberia, Guinea and Sierra Leone more than a decade ago, which killed more than 11,000 people. So, what lessons can be learned from that international public health emergency?
8: Disabled Australians are accusing their government of undermining what was once seen as a world-leading scheme aimed at supporting those with permanent and lifelong disabilities.
7: And we'll hear about the life of a former Chinese Premier, Zhu Rongji, who's died. That's after this news.
9: BBC News with Neil Nunes. The Israeli military says it's deploying an additional battalion to the occupied West Bank after failing to dislodge Israeli settlers who've trapped two Palestinian families in their homes in the village of Kusra since Sunday. The IDF said they would bolster troops attempting to deal with settler attacks and provocations. John Donison was on the edge of the village.
10: The United Nations says there has been a surge in settler violence in recent years, with on average six attacks on Palestinian communities happening every day. But this is a new tactic, laying siege to Palestinian homes to starve people out and force them to flee. Senior leaders in the Israeli military have condemned the latest settler violence, but they've failed to stop it. Many settlers serve in the army. Palestinians and human rights groups accuse the military of allowing settlers to act with impunity.
9: The World Health Organization has said it aims to reverse the spread of Ebola in the Democratic Republic of Congo within 3 months, but it warned the outbreak will not be over by then. Improved contact tracing was identified as the top operational priority. Zambians are voting in elections to choose a president and parliament. The current president, Hakainde Hichilema, is seeking a second term. 14 candidates are on the ballot. Richard Kagoe reports.
11: More than 8 million registered voters are choosing Zambia's president, parliament and municipal councillors. President Hakainde Hichilema is widely seen as the favourite among 13 presidential candidates. But the opposition leader, Brian Mudumbile, backed by a coalition of rival parties, is expected to mount a strong challenge. Voters say unemployment and the rising cost of living remain major concerns, with many yet to feel the benefits of economic growth under Mr. Hichilema's government. The election is also being seen as a test of Zambia's reputation as one of Africa's most stable democracies amid concerns political freedoms are being undermined.
9: President Trump's White House Press Secretary Caroline Levitt says she's stepping down at the end of August to spend more time with her young family. Thanking Mr. Trump for the opportunity, Ms. Levitt said she had relished holding what she called the liberal media to account. Tom Bateman has more now from Washington.
12: We had no sense this was in the offing at all. We had the statements from President Trump himself and this lengthy statement from Caroline Levitt, which he's put on social media, which very much says that this is for family reasons. She had recently returned to work after the birth of her second child, her daughter, and found that she says she simply couldn't be the best mum she wanted to be whilst doing this job, but goes on to say that she will act in the role of an outside advisor to President Trump.
9: This is the world news from the BBC. President Zelensky has said he spends every day trying to secure more interceptor missiles for Ukraine. Speaking to CNN, he urged the US to sell his country 5% of their stocks, which he said would save lives this winter in the face of Russian ballistic weapons. A shortage of Patriot interceptor missiles caused by the war in the Middle East has been hampering Ukraine's attempts to obtain more. Scientists in Britain say they've invented the world's first fully biodegradable party balloon using a new latex-making process. The researchers say the bioloon breaks down in 9 months instead of the years it takes current products. A recent study suggests debris from latex party balloons is one of the most harmful types of pollution to marine life. Juliana Cumming is one of the inventors.
13: A regular balloon, you need to add in sulfur and other additives which prevent it biodegrading and cause toxic chemicals to leach into the environment. Whereas our balloon, we start with biodegradable materials and we join them together just with what is present in there. So it retains the biodegradability, so there's no additives.
9: Millions of people across Europe have witnessed the most significant solar eclipse in the region for almost 30 years. Watchers in a line covering northern Spain, Iceland and parts of Greenland saw the sun completely blotted out as the moon passed in front. Incheon Airport in the South Korean capital Seoul says it's become the world's busiest international airport for the first time, boosted by air traffic shifting away from the conflict-hit Middle East. It handled more than 38 million international passengers in the first half of this year, ahead of long-standing hubs such as Dubai and London Heathrow. BBC World News.
7: Thank you for that news. Hello and welcome to Newsday on the BBC World Service with Catherine Bjerre-Hanger in Nairobi and me, James Copnell, in London.
8: Thank you for joining us. In the programme today, settler violence in the occupied West Bank, the Ebola outbreak in the Democratic Republic of Congo, disabled Australians' concerns about government reforms, and the legacy of a leading Chinese politician, Zheng Rongji, who has died.
7: We'd love your thoughts on anything you hear, so let me give you our WhatsApp and text message number. It's +44 77 86 20 50 85. Israel says more troops are being sent to a village in the occupied West Bank where two Palestinian families have been trapped inside their homes by settlers since Sunday. The first Israeli soldiers who arrived at the scene were filmed praying with the settlers. More security forces were sent in and dismantled the tents, but after clashes, they left. The Palestinian families in the village of Kusra, south of Nablus, say their water and power has been cut and they have dwindling food supplies. The Palestinian mayor of Kusra, Abdelazim Wadi, spoke to the BBC.
14: The settlers have been very dangerous since 2011. They have torched some mosques here in Kusra. They also stole livestock and chopped down trees. However, the violence is increasing and has become even more dangerous now.
7: All settlements are illegal under international law. Well, let's speak now to UNICEF's Louise Waterich in Amman. Welcome to the programme. What's your understanding of how a situation like this could arise?
15: Thanks. So the situation for children across the occupied West Bank, including East Jerusalem, as we know, is deteriorating rapidly. The testimonies you've heard there are similar to testimonies UNICEF have heard. Recently, we spoke to a grandmother who's afraid to even take the rubbish outside because settler attacks have become so frequent. She told us an improvised grenade was thrown into her kitchen, setting her house on fire. And this is while her grandchildren were inside the home. So now the family have had to cover windows with corrugated iron to protect them. I mean, children just shouldn't have to grow up with metal on their homes because of fears of attacks. And you know, this isn't an isolated incident. It's not an isolated story. We're seeing across the West Bank, this violence, displacement, increasing militarized operations have become a part of daily life for children.
7: And obviously UNICEF, as you point out, works with and for children. What does that mean then for example, kids' education?
15: Well, I mean, sadly, we've documented children being shot, being stabbed, being beaten and pepper sprayed. You can imagine what that does in terms of education. We've got more than 8,000 children across the West Bank, including East Jerusalem, facing barriers also to their continued education because of the insecurity, because of school closures, movement restrictions, damage to infrastructure. I mean, homes are being demolished, schools are being damaged. We've spoken to children who have watched firsthand as their their schools have been demolished in front of them, these schools that they've built memories at, they've made friends at, you know, children hang their backpacks in the hallway and then the buildings are gone. So you can imagine what that does psychologically for children, and then what's home for them? You know, where do they go home? What do they call home? The situation just continues to deteriorate as these attacks continue.
7: And if we are talking then about settler violence, and from the sounds of it, you're saying an increase in it, whose responsibility is it then to maintain the peace, to protect children, to ensure they go to school and live a healthy, normal life?
15: Well, we need to be clear about this. I mean, humanitarian aid and support can reduce suffering, but it can't remove the causes. That's going to require political action. So we need international law, international human rights law to be respected. And we echo the calls for Israel to agree and implement an action plan with the United Nations to end and prevent grave violations against children. They have to be able to travel to school safely. They have to be able to get medical care. We've seen children and reports of children who can't access hospitals even. I mean, at least 355 Palestinian children from the West Bank are currently being held in Israeli military detention. This is the highest number in 8 years. Half of those are held under administrative detention without trial or charge. We need these situations to change politically to be able to provide any kind of long-term lasting help for these children.
7: A senior UN official said this week that the situation in the West Bank was approaching a breaking point. But it strikes me that I could have read a similar quote at almost any point in the last few years. Is there any sense that things are likely to improve?
15: I mean, since January 2024, 174 Palestinian children killed in the West Bank, including East Jerusalem. That's been one child, more than one child every week. This has been what we've been saying all year. It's not improving. It's not getting better. More than 1,500 Palestinian children injured, half of them by live ammunition. It's not improving on the ground. The situation's not improving on what we're hearing from children themselves. I mean, telling us that they're sleeping outside because their home's being demolished. Some children have told us, you know, horrifying accounts of settler violence. One eight-year-old told us he was beaten, taken to hospital for head injuries, and his mother had broken arms trying to protect that four-month-old baby. I mean, this is day in and day out that we're hearing it's not improving at all.
7: Louise Wateridge from UNICEF, the UN Children's Agency, speaking to us live there from Amman. We are going to have plenty more on that story from plenty of perspectives throughout the programme.
8: The World Health Organization says it's aiming to reverse the spread of Ebola in the Democratic Republic of Congo within 3 months, but it warned the outbreak will not be over by then. Improved contact tracing was identified as the top operational priority in order for this to be achieved. The head of the WHO had warned that the current Ebola outbreak in the Democratic Republic of Congo is on track to become the worst ever. Since May, there have been more than 4,000 confirmed cases and at least 2,000 deaths. Dr. Tedros Adhanom Ghebreyesus said at the present rate, this outbreak would surpass the West African epidemic that killed more than 11,000 people a decade ago.
16: It's already the second biggest Ebola epidemic on record, and it's moving faster than any previous Ebola outbreak. At its current pace, it's on track to eclipse the West African Ebola outbreak of 2014 to 2016.
8: Well, earlier I spoke to Dr. Eileen Marty, professor at Florida International University and former US Navy captain who has served as a WHO expert deployed to the front lines of international Ebola outbreaks, including in Nigeria and Guinea during the 2014 epidemic. I asked her what measures the WHO is proposing to reverse the trend.
17: So the WHO is trying to achieve it by training more individuals to do contact tracing. And also the attempt is we now have two experimental vaccines that we're going to start specifically against Bondegoboyo. And I think it's very important to understand that Bondegoboyo is a type of virus that falls into the same genus as what we think of as Ebola, which is Ebola Zaire. So if you look at what happened, for example, in West Africa, that was Ebola Zaire. What mostly has happened in the DRC has been Ebola Zaire. We have good countermeasures now for Ebola Zaire. Bondegoboyo is a different species. Therefore, the vaccines and the antibodies that were developed for Ebola Zaire are not working. That's part of the problem. But even these countermeasure problems are not at the heart of what the WHO is facing. What the WHO is facing is trying to get people to be isolated in a treatment facility. And because the people are not isolating at home in a treatment facility, but they are at home being cared for by loved ones, those loved ones become contacts, and those contacts are not being traced.
18: So you worked on during the Ebola outbreak in West Africa from 2014 to 2016. At that time, we saw similar concerns about contact tracing, people being willing to come to treatment centers. What could be done differently this time around? What could be learned from that outbreak?
17: Oh, well, first of all, we did have problems in some communities with contact tracing and with our people showing up in the kind of protective outfits that we needed so that we would not get ourselves infected. And it frightened people who were thinking, in fact, some communities thought that we were bringing Ebola to them. And there were a lot of specific concerns that different tribes have, like how a pregnant woman with a deceased fetus within her had to be buried with, you know, the fetus separated from the mother. That was a big, big problem because they had all these beliefs that wanted them to make that separation. And doing that would aerosolize virus, would contaminate more people, and we didn't want to follow their rules. So we had to find an anthropologist that could speak to the community and find a way that within their culture to bury the fetus inside the mother became acceptable.
18: There appear to be two approaches at the moment. So there's, on the one hand, improving treatment capacity and contact tracing in the DRC. We've also heard about vaccine trials, possible treatment trials as well. Do you think perhaps the vaccine approach might be the saving grace, considering the conflict situation in the eastern DRC?
17: So on the one hand, the fact that we now have two WHO-sponsored vaccines. One of them is a chimp adenovirus, very much like the vaccine that was produced in England against COVID-19, right? It's an Oxford virus, it's an adenovirus, and that looks very promising. And the other one is a Moderna vaccine, a messenger RNA vaccine. Both of those have entered phase one trials. And if we do ring vaccination, which is what ended up really helping in West Africa, that's great. But no vaccine is going to work unless people take the vaccine. And we're not going to get them to take the vaccine until we can communicate why and make the people there see the value in taking the vaccine for them.
18: The WHO says it wants to increase its treatment capacity in Eastern Congo to 12,000 beds. That seems like a huge amount. How much is this down to resources coming in from outside countries, the US and Europe as well?
17: First of all, if we don't change things, we're going to be looking at 20,000 cases, right? So 12,000 beds is nothing compared to 20,000 cases, number one. Number two, we've got to think in terms of the cost per value. So when you spend money to prevent and to diminish an outbreak, you're going to decrease the overall cost of any outbreak. So, for example, in the United States, we estimate that another pandemic or would cost about $60 billion per year, right? Whereas preventing it would cost $4.5 billion. It's much cheaper to do as the WHO is asking, which is to handle the outbreak there, than it is to wait and see and let this expand and become much more expensive.
8: And that was Dr. Eileen Marty, professor at Florida International University.
7: This is Newsday on the BBC World Service with Catherine in Nairobi, James in London. Let me get it the right way around. And here are our main headlines. Donald Trump's combative press secretary, Caroline Levitt, is stepping down to spend more time with her family. Zambians are voting in elections to choose a president and parliament. And Catherine, scientists say they've invented a truly biodegradable party balloon, which they hope will stop harmful pollution caused by current products. You know what it's called, right? The biodegradable party balloon?
18: No, tell me.
7: The Bioloon.
18: Oh, dear.
7: And that person groaning in the background of the studio was Isaac, who's going to move us quickly onto the sport.
19: Very, very much a bad dad joke. At the Women's Africa Cup of Nations, Malawi continued their amazing journey as they beat Algeria 3-1 to seal their place in the final. Sisters Tabitha and Temwa firing their side into Sunday's showpiece, Tabitha scoring twice. They will play Cameroon, who shocked hosts Morocco on penalties. Goalkeeper Michaeli Behina was the heroine as she saved a penalty late in extra time and took that momentum into the shootout, where she saved three spot kicks to give the indomitable Lionesses a 3-1 win after a goalless 120 minutes, I should say. PSG in men's football remain the club to beat in Europe as they won 2-1 against Aston Villa to lift the UEFA Super Cup. Kavicha Carafela smashing the French side ahead in the first half. Desiree Doué scoring a beautiful second half winner after 17-year-old Brian Majo had found the equaliser for Aston Villa. More sport from me a little bit later on.
7: Isaac Fannin, thank you.
8: Now, the former Chinese premier, Zhu Rongji, who spearheaded China's entry into global trade and laid the foundation for its economic growth, has died at the age of 97. Zhu is widely regarded as the architect, of China's bold economic reforms in the 1990s that transformed the economy into a global manufacturing powerhouse. Maura Fogarty, our business presenter, joins us now. So just tell us, how pivotal was his role?
20: Well, you know, according to some sort of analysts, you could say that the, Deng Xiaoping, who opened China up to the world economy, was hugely pivotal. And right after him would be Zhu Rongji. And that's because he did a couple of things in his tenure as premier, but also prior to that. He essentially implemented some very bold economic reforms to transform the Chinese economy. And he also helped to negotiate China's entry into the World Trade Organization. And both those factors, or both those policies, I should say, are really what helped to create the China that we know today as a global manufacturing powerhouse, as the world's second largest economy. He did some very specific things around the reforms, for example. With that, it included privatizing a lot of these very large, inefficient state-owned companies called state-owned enterprises. And by doing that, it helped to kind of make the economy more efficient. He also overhauled the tax system in China, where the central government was able to get more tax revenues from the local governments. And, you know, as I mentioned there, by entering the World Trade Organization, China was able to sell more of its goods and export more of its goods around the world, facing much lower tariffs.
8: So tell us about, yes, the lasting impact of his economic legacy.
20: So those things I mentioned, let's start with the tariffs, for example. So because China became this big manufacturing powerhouse and was able to manufacture goods and make them much more cheaply than the rest of the world, we saw a lot of manufacturing move to China. So therefore, China began selling a lot more goods overseas than it was importing. That's the root of what's caused a lot of the trade frictions we're seeing today with the United States and with Europe, because of, one, China's ability to manufacture much more efficiently, but two, the fact that in certain industries, China has been able to give huge amounts of subsidies to those industries to help bolster them. And the Western countries are saying, well, hey, that makes it an unfair playing field. Your Chinese EVs made in China can be made much more cheaply because of state subsidies than the cars that we're making here at home.
8: Maura, thank you. That's our business presenter, Maura Fogarty there.
7: Disabled Australians and their carers have accused the federal government of undermining what was once seen as a world-leading scheme aimed at supporting those with permanent and lifelong disabilities. The National Disability Insurance Scheme, said critics, has been a victim of its own success, with rapid growth and ballooning costs. But disabled Australians say the reforms the government is suggesting, and could vote in a matter of days, are certain to harm the community. Our Australia correspondent, Katie Watson, now reports from Sydney.
0: Yes, good work. Okay, we're going to change legs. Let's change sides. Twirl around.
21: It's Thursday afternoon and time for physio size. Support worker Callie is helping her client Fran flex those muscles.
0: Yeah, it is hard work. It's supposed to be.
21: Physio size is just one of several activities Fran does each week. She's 39 and has Down syndrome, a genetic condition that causes physical and intellectual disabilities. Fran shows me her visual diary that reminds her what activities she has and what's on the menu.
22: So this is Wednesday. So you, what do you do first? You do weaving and stitching.
21: Yeah. Fran's a participant of the NDIS, a scheme aimed at supporting Australians with lifelong and significant disabilities. When it was first introduced more than a decade ago, it ushered in a very different approach to disability support, making sure people were at the centre of decision-making rather than having to beg for welfare. But the scheme's success has also been its undoing. It's grown too fast, and it's costing the government too much. Health Minister Mark Butler explained the reasons why the government's planning to reform the system that now costs more than twice what it was meant to when it was first introduced.
23: The philosophical underpinnings for a lifelong scheme of support are necessarily different, but it also, I think, would have benefited through applying some of the core design features of a good social program. I think what I've tried to outline today is the need to get back to those basic design pillars of a well-functioning social program that's working for participants, but also is effective for taxpayers.
21: But changes could have a big impact on Fran, according to her mum, Tracy Lee.
24: My primary worry is that people will not get the supports that they need to live a good life. Living a good life is something we all deserve. It's a human right. I've always seen disability as a human rights issue, not as a soft and fluffy, let's do nice things charity model. The other thing that worries me about the changes is that it'll push people with disability back into those sort of ghetto areas to save cost. And having seen how wonderful community participation is for Franny to continue to learn things and to continue to be part of her community is just a game changer for all of us.
25: This amendment is, in my opinion, reckless, ill thought out, and entirely devoid of any shred of understanding of what living a disabled life is actually like for both the person themselves and their support network.
21: A recent Senate inquiry heard concerns from thousands in the disability community. Hannah Diviny, who has cerebral palsy, was one advocate who gave evidence. Such was the scrutiny over the proposals, the bill's progress was paused until mid-August.
25: Anytime I leave the house, if I'm not with a friend or a parent, it costs something. That's an incontrovertible fact of my life. Freedom, ambition, career, a social life, all of the things other people in this room take as a given or as a right even, has a price tag for someone like me.
21: One of the criticisms of the NDIS has been that providers have gamed the system, offering unnecessary and expensive services.
26: Where there's government money, there have been over-servicing and overcharging and shonky providers.
21: Bill Shorten helped set up the NDIS back in 2012 and then oversaw cuts to the scheme 2 years ago after he returned as NDIS minister. He's since left politics and is vice chancellor at the University of Canberra.
26: Many are good providers, but some were bad. You know, that's the nature of a government scheme. People will hone in on it and try and slice off amounts for themselves. So that was a problem.
21: Few dispute the need for reforms, but how they're done is being watched closely by Franny's supporters. With legislation expected to pass in the coming days, that will impact the more than 700,000 Australians on the NDIS.
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1: Distribution of the BBC World Service in the United States is made possible by American Public Media, producer and distributor of award-winning public radio content, with support from Horizon 3, bringing the attacker's perspective to cybersecurity by helping organizations autonomously test, fix, and verify their defenses against AI-powered threats. Horizon3.ai.

0: Hello and welcome to Newsday from the BBC World Service with James Coppner in London and Catherine Byarahanga in Nairobi.
1: The prominent Ugandan opposition leader, Kizza Besigye, is still unwell after collapsing in court. We'll speak to his sister and doctor who's caring for him.
0: We'll hear why a French diplomat has caused shock in the Central African Republic.
1: And Cameroon has knocked host Morocco out of the Women's Africa Cup of Nations in the semi-finals.
2: BBC News with Neil Nunes. Israel's army says it's rushing hundreds of soldiers to the occupied West Bank after it failed to dislodge Israeli settlers who've besieged a Palestinian village. The IDF said the new troop deployment would help restore order and bring rioters to justice. The United States has issued a rare rebuke against its Israeli ally after the Israeli defense minister insisted his troops would stay in the south of Lebanon. The State Department said it expected Israel to act in accordance with a framework deal which mandates a withdrawal. The World Health Organization has said it aims to reverse the spread of Ebola in the Democratic Republic of Congo within 3 months, but it warned the outbreak will not be over by then. Improved contact tracing was identified as the top operational priority. Zambians will be voting today to choose a president and parliament. The election is seen as a test of Zambia's reputation as one of Africa's most stable democracies, amid concerns political freedoms are being undermined. President Trump's White House press secretary, Karoline Leavitt, says she's stepping down at the end of the month. At 28, she's the youngest person ever to hold the role of presidential spokesperson. President Zelensky has said he spends every day trying to secure more interceptor missiles for Ukraine. Speaking to CNN, he urged the United States to sell his country 5% of their stocks, which he said would save lives this winter in the face of Russian ballistic weapons. And hosts Morocco have crashed out of the Women's Africa Cup of Nations in the semi-finals, losing to Cameroon on penalties. Cameroon will now play Malawi in the final on Sunday. BBC World News.
1: Thank you, Neil, for that update. 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
0: In the next half hour, we'll have stories on a Ugandan opposition leader, a French diplomat, and a Nigerian man who protects vultures. We'll meet a chef determined to keep traditional, healthy cooking alive. And we'll hear about a dramatic day at the Women's Africa Cup of Nations.
1: You can send in your thoughts on any of those stories by WhatsApp or text message. 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
0: Since Ugandan opposition leader Kizza Besigye collapsed in court 2 weeks ago, there have been increasing concerns about the 70-year-old's health. The visibly frail Besigye was on trial for treason when he became ill and had to be rushed to intensive care. Mr. Besigye, who has run for president against long-serving leader Yoweri Museveni 4 times, was dramatically seized in Kenya in 2024 and taken back to Uganda. He has been in prison ever since. Prosecutors allege that Besigye and his co-accused plotted to overthrow President Museveni's government. We're joined now from Kampala by Olive Kobusinje, Kizza Besigye's sister and doctor, who has been visiting and looking after him whilst he's in prison. I understand that you're speaking to us from outside Luzira prison, where he's being held. Could you just tell us about your brother's current state of health?
3: Good morning, Catherine, and thank you for having me on the program. Yeah, so my brother is right now hospitalized in Luzira Staff Hospital, and he's continues to be unwell, continues to need the daily care of various medical experts. He's undergoing rehab. And still continues to have neurological deficits that do not allow him to ambulate and so on. So he still is definitely in need of hospitalization and care.
0: Is he able to communicate with you and the other doctors? What is he saying?
3: Communication is one of his big challenges. We do have ways in which we communicate with him, but it remains a challenge.
0: You mentioned that he has neurological challenges. He's not able to speak at the moment. What has contributed to his ill health?
3: So while this acute illness, came out of, he collapsed in court, as you said, he's really had a whole year plus of ill health, of coming out of one medical crisis into another. And so the collapse really wasn't happening to somebody that was in perfect health. And so I think it's been a whole lot of stuff that eventually, I think a number of things just gave up. And so this is just the way that he is. And so while he was in intensive care and right after that, when he was in high dependence unit, the specialists were trying to get to the bottom of why, the exact kind of lesions that he had. And so he's mainly receiving care for that, for the defects that he had as a result of the collapse that was superimposed on the ill health that had been there for quite a while.
0: We've seen government ministers visit him whilst he was being held at Mulago Hospital, being treated there. The authorities obviously feel he's well enough to be taken back into prison. What are they saying about the kind of treatment he might be able to get and how well he will be able to get in the coming days and weeks?
3: Well, so let's first think about where he's getting the care from. So at the beginning, when he collapsed, we weren't allowed to talk to him, weren't allowed to see him. I was at court when it happened, and he ended up in Mulago Hospital in intensive care. And actually, the intensive care team and the team that saw him after that, as far as I can, they actually were doing a fine job. But it's been this whole prioritizing security over his health that has caused the problem. Is that, this is constant. First of all, he has security personnel in his, he had security personnel in the ICU room, a foot from his bed, constantly present while he was being examined, while he was receiving treatment. He's had personnel in his room while he's had every possible, procedure that needed to be done. And so it's that constant prioritizing security over his health that I think resulted in his being suddenly moved from Mulago, where he was getting fine care, to Luzira Hospital, which obviously is not as the facilities that Mulago had. And so it was a step down. To what end? To what purpose? So I think that this constant concern to have him not just in earshot, but in close, it's made his care very difficult. It continues to make his care very difficult.
0: The government's position would be that considering the grave allegations against him, treason, plans to overthrow the government, that they would need to hold him in a secure facility, and that they do say you have access to him, his family have access to him, in order to ensure that he's being treated properly.
3: So I do understand security concerns. I understand that he's being tried for grave offenses, and so I can understand that he needs to be where they are sure he won't be, he clearly is not in a position to walk away or run away, but where he wouldn't be interfered with. I get that, but there are international regulations that specify what kind, that patients don't lose their rights when they are ill and when they're in the care of the medical personnel. And so I think that he should get the kind of security that would be ethical so that he can recover and be able to face the trial. I think it should be in the state's interest that he recovers as quickly as possible, which means that he should get the care that he needs, the best possible care that he needs now, so that he can go and face trial.
0: Dr. Olive Kobosinje, thank you so much for joining us once again on Newsday.
1: France has opened disciplinary proceedings against its top diplomat in the Central African Republic over allegations of misconduct. The French Foreign Ministry launched investigation into a potential breach of security rules after Ambassador Bruno Fouché reportedly brought around 30 women into his official residence in the capital Bangui and allegedly engaged in sexual relations with some of them. It's all alleged to have happened between 2024 and March of this year. We have contacted the French embassy in Bangui for comment. No replies yet, but we can speak to our BBC colleague Paul Njie from Yaoundé in neighbouring Cameroon. Welcome to Newsday. So tell us a little bit more about what exactly the ambassador is being investigated for.
4: Good morning, James. The ambassador is investigated for alleged misconduct, which is believed to have occurred between January 2024 and March this year. And according to French media reports, he is said to have brought around 30 women aged between 20 and 30 to his official residence in the capital Bangui. And of course, the reports also suggest that he had sexual relations with some of them, which of course is raising controversy at this time.
1: Yeah. And has there been much comment from the French authorities on, for example, how security was breached?
4: No, the French authorities have really not been explicit about the details of the investigation or the breach itself. But according to reports, which of course have been coming out from the French media, the fact that the ambassador brought several of these women, with some of them staying overnight, and also one of them being allowed to stay in the residence even in the absence of the ambassador, triggered the attention of security officials around the embassy, because they believe that that may have amounted to a breach, and then they notified, the officials in Paris, who then launched that investigation this year. If I could just read a statement, James, from a security, a French diplomat, really, who spoke to the BBC about this. He said this, quote, "At the French Foreign Ministry's initiative, an administrative investigation was conducted in Bangui in 2026. Upon receiving the findings of that investigation, the ministry initiated disciplinary procedures against the ambassador at the foreign minister's request. These procedures are ongoing." That's about all we know from the French side, and they haven't really gone into details about the security breach or anything like that, but really confirming that that investigation took place, and of course that the procedures are still ongoing.
1: This comes, I would imagine, at quite a difficult time for France, in the sense that its relationship with its former colony, the Central African Republic, is perhaps not as strong as it was several years previously.
4: Yeah, that's right. They used to have very good and cordial relations, bilateral ties and security ties as well. But those ties seemed to have ruptured back in about 2018, when the Central African Republic brought in Russian mercenaries to boost their security against armed groups that had been, targeting civilians, government positions around the country. And that did not, bode well with the French authorities. And then the diplomatic relations seemed to sour. France at the time suspended aid to Central African Republic. But as far back as, or just nearly 2024, these relations, the attempts to start mending them, with the Central African Republic President Faustin Archange Touadéra visited France, and they set up a roadmap towards restoring their relations sometime this year as well. The French Foreign Minister visited, Bangui as a means to mend those ties. And of course, France has also seemed to continue to provide support for the Central African Republic within the diplomatic circles. For example, during the UN Security Council vote to extend, sanctions against armed groups in the Central African Republic, France called on member countries to show support for the Central African Republic in its effort to boost security. So we would say that the investigation that was conducted may be an attempt, of course, not to hinder these efforts towards rebuilding their relations.
1: Paul Njie, thank you very much indeed. He was speaking to us live from Yaoundé. Now, quarter to the hour, this is Newsday, and here's Isaac Fannin with the sports.
5: Yeah, remember the name, Mekele Behina, the 22-year-old Cameroonian.

0: And a judge that Cameroon defender Miriam Nadju had caught Sakina Ouzraoui in the face with her arm. So Morocco's Fatima Tagnaout had the chance to win it in the 118th minute. But Mikaeli stepped up and produced a huge save. She took that momentum into the penalty shootout and saved three spot kicks to send the Lionesses into their first final in 10 years. Let's hear from Mikaeli. She's been speaking to the BBC's Maz Faruqi.
1: Mikaeli, congratulations. An unbelievable performance from you tonight. Just tell me how you are feeling right now. All of those penalty saves.
2: I'm very happy. Thank you. I'm very happy. I'm very full of emotion because it's, for our generation, it's the first time to play the final of the AFCON. So we are very happy. We thank all the people who support us. We continue to enjoy every moment, every game.
1: It was a super tense game, and then it goes to penalties. Tell me what is going through your head when you are watching a player come to take a penalty against you, because you performed so well when they were kicking them.
2: About penalties, I started to study the penalty of Morocco girls during all the competition. And I said inside my mind, like, if we go to the penalties, I have to catch minimum three penalties. And when I saved the first penalty during the games, I said, okay, if we go to the penalty session, I think I can do more.
1: And now you have to be a goalkeeper against arguably two of the best strikers or players in the world, in the Chiwenga sisters. So it's going to be about you as the best goalkeeper against the best strikers. How do you feel about that?
2: It will be a good game. We will try to give our best, like every game we know. It will be a good game and we will challenge.
0: Yeah, that's Maz Faruqi there with the Cameroon heroine Mikaeli. They will face Malawi. As Maz was mentioning, the Chiwenga sisters, brilliant once again. Tabitha scoring twice. Let's hear from her. She spoke to Maz Faruqi after the game.
1: Tabitha, congratulations. Women's Africa Cup of Nations finalist. Talk to me about your emotions right now.
3: Thank you very much. The emotion is high and everyone is happy in the camp. Of course, we didn't celebrate a lot because, as you can see, the girl was very tired. The game was very tired. I told you yesterday, Algeria is not a simple team. It's a good team. I know some kind of player from Algeria. I know the coach is the best coach. He was in Lyon. He coached Lyon. He coached in USA. He coached in China. He's a really good coach. So, as you can see, but all in all, we thanks God. We win the game and everyone is happy today.
1: How proud are you of the team then? Because you're saying everybody's been tired. You know, you've been on emotional highs as well, qualifying for the World Cup next year. How proud are you that everyone stuck together and got through to the final?
3: I'm real, real proud of these girls. As you can see, we just rest on 2 days. But they give all. They give for the nation. They give in the pitch, like, what they can do the best. So I'm really, really proud of them. And all in all, as I said, I thanks God. God help us to give us energy and to defend and until to win the game. So I'm really proud of them. As you can see, always I like to say, everyone say we don't have a good team, but by the end, everything we did great together. You know, we fight together from the first whistle until to the end. So I'm really proud of them, yeah.
1: But you also scored 2 goals. Talk to me about your first one in particular. Unbelievable bicycle kick. It was like Wayne Rooney.
3: Yeah, I scored 2 goals. I scored 1 bike. It was just coming in my mind, what can I do? Okay, let me just make it bike. I need to try, you know, as Algeria, they defend a lot and they close the space in the first time. So the bike kick was good, I think. This is maybe second goal from me, from the bike, from since long time.
0: Yeah, brilliant performance from Tabitha Chiwenga. Speaking to Maz after Malawi beat Algeria 3-1 in the semi-final.
4: Isaac Fannin, thank you.
5: Vultures are disappearing across West Africa. Once a common sight around markets, abattoirs and dump sites, The birds have become increasingly rare in many parts of Nigeria.

0: Yeah. Conservationists warn their decline could pose a serious public health risk as they remove rotting meat from the environment. But in southeast Nigeria, one community is defying that trend. There, vultures are revered and fiercely protected by local tradition. The BBC's Makawachi Okafor has travelled to Anambra State to meet a man who has dedicated his life to protecting the birds, risking his safety and challenging deeply held perceptions. His story reveals how an ancient belief system has become one of the last refuges for vultures in Nigeria.
1: For many people, vultures are birds linked to death and decay. Their disappearance across Africa has gone largely unnoticed. But in one community in southeastern Nigeria, one man is fighting to protect these misunderstood birds.
2: Hey, good afternoon, sir.
3: Yeah,
2: how are you doing?
3: Good.
2: Good to meet you today.
1: I'm meeting Chukwuemeka Igwe, a middle-aged man in Okititi, inside the sacred forest where an ancient shrine has become an unlikely refuge for vultures. Locals know him by an unusual name.
3: So people began to call me Ezeudene, which means the king of vulture. And I cannot run away from it.
1: At the center of this forest is the shrine to Nguma, where sacrifices and a sacred tree provide safety and shelter for vultures.
3: Like I said, most of the times, people do hunt the vultures. They will run to higher trees. But when they run here at this shrine, you found out that people fear the environment where the shrine is. No evil will ever happen here. So nobody fights vultures that pitches here.
1: But there was a time when vultures were disappearing from Okititi. Chukwuemeka remembers when the skies were once filled with them.
3: When we are growing up here, I tell you, vultures, there are too many flying everywhere because nobody hunts them.
1: The birds were part of everyday life.
3: You'll be walking, the vulture will be walking as well, looking for what to eat.
1: Then hunters from outside the community arrived. Slowly, the birds began to disappear.
3: So at a time, vulture began to disappear, and nobody knows why and what causes it.
1: In 2017, the Nigerian Conservation Foundation began working with the community to protect the birds. Chukwuemeka became one of their strongest voices.
3: Thank God for Conservation Foundation, NCF. And they bring this very suggestion on how to make vultures come back.
1: Across West Africa, conservationists say vultures face a growing crisis, driven partly by demand for traditional medicine and spiritual practices.
4: It's not limited to Nigeria, which is hunting vulture, to use them in what we call belief-based use. That's the use for vulture in traditional medicine, or what we call voodoo or jazz.
1: Dr. Stella Egbe, a conservation biologist with Nigerian Conservation Foundation, says the demand for vulture parts has fueled a wider trade.
4: There is a huge demand for vulture and vulture parts for traditional medicine.
1: Seven African vulture species are now threatened, with some listed as endangered or critically endangered, and some populations declining by up to 98%.
4: It's been registered that vultures are used for that. And that demand for vultures have created a network of trade within the country and even across the borders in the country.
1: Nigerian customs spokesperson Abdullahi Mewada says endangered species cannot legally cross borders under international laws. He says seizures and prosecutions are helping to tackle the trade in Nigeria.
5: So we are doing everything possible to make sure that smuggling of items, including vulture, including donkeys, including other species outside the country is truncated or is suppressed to the barest minimum.
1: But conservationists say enforcement alone is not enough. They say working with communities is key. For Chukwuemeka and other local volunteers, their efforts are starting to pay off.
3: The missing vultures, they are almost back. If you go to the marketplace now, you see vultures.
4: What we've done in Okititi is one very good example of a success story where people have taken charge of what's going on in their environment. That makes us happy.
1: For this king of vultures, every returning bird is a victory. But with vultures still disappearing across much of Africa, he knows the fight to save them is far from over.
0: The BBC's Makawachi Okafor reporting there.
6: Imagine walking through a market where food is plentiful, but so much of it is completely out of your financial reach. That's the reality for more than 6 out of 10 people across Africa. The new UN report attributing this to high inflation and weak food systems, putting nutritious meals out of reach. To understand how families are navigating this, Focus on Africa's Nkechi Ogbonna talks to Chiamaka Nwakola Egemba, popularly known as Chef Amaka.
7: Before, with a 5,000 naira, which is roughly, say, $3, we could feed for a week. But right now, even saying this, I'm laughing. But right now, to eat a one meal, like a proper one meal, you would literally spend more than that. You should be able to last for, give or take, a day if it is properly planned, okay. Right? And that is these factors in place. Number one, the acidic condiment that you have, like for example, you have salt, you have seasoning, you know, the acidic things that you buy in bulk. With that amount, you should be able to push a day meal and healthy meal at that.
8: Okay. Yeah. And still speaking on healthy meals, now many people believe eating healthy is a luxury. Is that perception accurate?
7: Well, I understand their bias, right? Because I always tell people that I am someone that comes from both worlds. But I have found out that it is the PR that people put around healthy. That's number one. Number two, there is a statement concerning Nigerian and African foods not being healthy. So when people attempt to eat these foods, they feel like they are not eating healthy without knowing that it is not so. It is just how it is cooked, right? Nigerian and African foods are healthy. The only thing that needs to be modified is maybe the portion size or the way we use our oils, you know, or our type of cooking. It just needs to be modified. Other than that, we are good.
8: Chef Amaka, is there something you think governments across Africa could do to make food more affordable to people?
7: The first thing I would say is the government needs to come up with a proper industrialized storage system or a mechanized way in such a way that when, you know, certain things are about to go rough, what do we do? And this is what I mean. We need to partner with the farmers when they harvest these foods. And then we also need enough awareness concerning some of our, because the truth is that we are focusing on some primary food. Meanwhile, we have a lot of food going extinct. So we need to set up a system whereby we have like a culinary record or something of some sort where we can go to every community, take note of the particular food or a particular staple, find out how do we make sure that we have more of this so that it doesn't go extinct, create more awareness and all that, which brings me to number three, security. One of the reasons why someone like me, who loves to tour and visit different environments of different states, can't really go that far is because of security. But one of the reasons why I do what I do is because I want to see how different communities utilize our ingredients. What other foods do they have that we don't know that we can bring out for the entire world to see? Now, this is just me doing it in Nigeria. How much more in other African countries? And then we find out that our food is beyond a particular staple that people know it to have. We have much more to do.
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10: Despite opposition, Ohio's fracking industry continues to expand. 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I'm Stephanie Haney. 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
6: Hello and welcome to Newsday on the BBC World Service with Catherine Bjerrohanger in Nairobi and James Cotnall here in London.
0: The head of the World Health Organization has warned that the current Ebola outbreak in the Democratic Republic of Congo is on track to become the worst ever, with the 2013 West Africa outbreak killing 11,000 people. We'll speak to a medical charity working on the front lines of the outbreak.
6: More Israeli troops are deployed to the occupied West Bank after failing to dislodge settlers who've trapped two Palestinian families in their homes since Sunday. We'll hear from a former Israeli minister who worked on peace accords with the Palestinians.
0: And it's the day after that phenomenal solar eclipse that wowed parts of Europe. We'll hear from a passenger on an eclipse cruise who enjoyed the spectacle. All of that coming up for you here on Newsday after the latest world news.
12: BBC News with Neil Nunes. Israel's army says it's rushing hundreds of soldiers to the occupied West Bank after it failed to dislodge Israeli settlers who've besieged a Palestinian village. An attempt at removing the settlers on Wednesday was unsuccessful as clashes with troops led to a riot. Yolande Nell has more from Jerusalem.
13: The Israeli army says it will deploy additional troops to restore order in the West Bank. In recent months, it's struggled to deal with settler violence carried out by hundreds of extremists who've been carrying out daily attacks on Palestinians. Two families living on the outskirts of the village of Kusra, south of Nablus, say a group of about a dozen settlers has been tormenting them. On Sunday, they blocked the road to their gates and cut off their power and water supplies. The first Israeli soldiers who came to the site prayed with the settlers, an act for which the Israeli military later said they'd be disciplined. Settlements are illegal under international law, but the Israeli government has promoted their recent rapid expansion.
12: The United States has issued a rare rebuke against its Israeli ally after the Israeli defense minister insisted his troops would stay in the south of Lebanon. The State Department said it fully supported Lebanon's territorial integrity. Israel Katz made the comments as he visited southern Lebanon.
14: We, as the Prime Minister and I, have made unequivocally clear, are not withdrawing from this security zone. The IDF is here to protect the communities of the north, to protect its forces. It will not budge from here. We will cleanse this area and ensure the security of the residents of the north.
12: Zambians are voting in elections to choose a president and parliament. The current president, Hakainde Hichilema, is seeking a second term. 14 candidates are on the ballot. More from Richard Kagoe.
15: More than 8 million registered voters are choosing Zambia's president, parliament and municipal councillors. President Hakainde Hichilema is widely seen as the favourite among 13 presidential candidates. But the opposition leader, Brian Mudumbile, backed by a coalition of rival parties, is expected to mount a strong challenge. Voters say unemployment and the rising cost of living remain major concerns, with many yet to feel the benefits of economic growth under Mr. Hichilema's government. The election is also being seen as a test of Zambia's reputation as one of Africa's most stable democracies amid concerns political freedoms are being undermined.
12: The Russian President Vladimir Putin has made his first ever visit to the disputed Kuril Islands chain in the Pacific. Japan, which claims four islands in the archipelago, has condemned the trip. Russia's TASS news agency said Mr. Putin inspected the flagship of his Pacific fleet. The islands came under Soviet control at the end of the Second World War. This is the world news from the BBC. President Zelensky has said he spends every day trying to secure more interceptor missiles for Ukraine. Speaking to CNN, he urged the United States to sell his country 5% of their stocks, which he said would save lives in the face of Russian ballistic weapons. Dan Johnson is our Ukraine correspondent.
16: The war with Iran has led to a global shortage of US Patriots, which are the most effective against ballistic missile attacks. Zelensky told CNN Russia had doubled its missile stocks, but Ukraine has less than half the supply it received last year. In one attack last week, air defences failed to shoot down any of the 28 missiles Russia fired. Zelensky said he was currently receiving around 1% of US stocks, but needed to increase that to 5 or 10% to defend Ukrainian skies over the coming winter.
12: President Trump's White House press secretary, Karoline Leavitt, says she's stepping down at the end of August to spend more time with her young family. At 28, she's the youngest ever US presidential spokesperson.
17: Thanking Mr. Trump for the opportunity, Ms. Leavitt said she'd relished holding what she called the liberal media to account. Scientists in Britain say they've invented the world's first fully biodegradable party balloon using a new latex-making process. The researchers say the bioloon breaks down in 9 months instead of the years it takes current products. They also say it is cheaper to make. Incheon Airport in the South Korean capital Seoul says it's become the world's busiest international airport for the first time, boosted by air traffic shifting away from the conflict-hit Middle East. It handled more than 38 million international passengers in the first half of this year, ahead of long-standing hubs such as Dubai and London Heathrow. BBC News.
0: Thank you very much for that news. Hello and welcome to Newsday from the BBC World Service with James Copnell in London and Catherine Biarahunga in Nairobi. Thank you for joining us.
6: In the programme today, we're going to head to the city of Bunia. That's the epicentre of the Ebola outbreak in the Democratic Republic of Congo, to hear why the virus is spreading so rapidly. We'll also speak to a former Israeli justice minister about the rising number of settler attacks in the occupied West Bank.
0: And we'll hear from a tourist in Spain who travelled specifically to see Europe's once-in-a-generation solar eclipse. We welcome your messages. Our text number is +44 77 86 20 50 85.
6: The World Health Organization says it's aiming to reverse the spread of Ebola in the Democratic Republic of Congo within 3 months, but warned the outbreak will still not be over by then. Improved contact tracing was identified as the top priority in order for this to be achieved. The head of the WHO had warned that the current outbreak in the DRC is on track to become the worst ever. Since May, there have been more than 4,000 confirmed cases and at least 2,000 deaths. Dr. Tedros Adhanom Ghebreyesus said that at the present rate, this outbreak would surpass the West African epidemic that killed more than 11,000 people a decade ago.
18: It's already the second biggest Ebola epidemic on record, and it's moving faster than any previous Ebola outbreak. At its current pace, it's on track to eclipse the West African Ebola outbreak of 2014 to 2016.
6: Well, let's go to Bunia, one of the epicentres of the outbreak, and speak to Trish Newport, the Ebola program's deputy manager for Médecins Sans Frontières, Doctors Without Borders in the DRC. Welcome to the program. Does that characterization of this outbreak strike you as the correct one?
19: It's perfect. This outbreak is increasing at such a rapid rate. It's an exponential increase. The response to the Ebola outbreak at this moment is not catching up to the size and the growth of the outbreak today. There needs to be a rapid change in the strategy for how to respond to be able to actually control the outbreak today.
6: When you talk about a change in strategy, what are you thinking of? We heard last week from Jean Kaseya, head of Africa CDC, about the need to go out into the villages more, to not just concentrate in the main towns. Is that part of it, or are there other dimensions that are more important?
19: That's definitely part of it. There needs to be a massive scale-up of the response. There are areas where there are new Ebola cases and there's absolutely no response today. And we saw just last week, a new case went into an area that had no Ebola. They died. And 2 weeks later, there were 17 new cases, which shows that if you don't have a response, every single place where there is an Ebola case, the numbers are only going to grow exponentially. But putting Ebola treatment centers isn't enough. You also need to really be engaging with the community. You need to be talking with the community leadership so that they're also leading the response. We can't cut the chains of transmission without the community involved. This is essential. But yes, we need to be having Ebola responses everywhere where there are cases. So in the villages, in more remote areas, we need to have enough resources on the ground that we can actually be working on in the areas that don't have cases yet. And at this day, with all of the reactive responses, there's just not the capacity to do that.
6: Right. So it is capacity, is it? It's number of doctors and medical personnel, it's funding. I mean, I was struck by you saying that there was no response in that example you gave, because a lack of response is obviously going to have deadly consequences.
19: Exactly. It has deadly consequences today. The organizations on the ground are stretched to their limit. They're stretched to their capacity. When new cases arrive, it's discussions about who has the capacity to go and respond. To respond to Ebola, you need specific training. If you have people responding that don't have the skills, more people are going to get exposed. So in a new area, you need to make sure that you have that knowledge going to the area to be able to do training, to be able to be setting things up. Today, this isn't happening everywhere. People are trying their hardest, but we definitely need more resources on the ground to be able to put changes of strategy into place.
6: So when the WHO talks about reversing this trend, this growth of Ebola within 3 months, does that sound to you in any way possible?
19: It will be a big challenge. It needs to happen. We see the growth. I agree that this could become the worst Ebola outbreak the world has ever seen if there's not a change, if there's not a reinforcement, if we're not making sure that there's preventative strategies in places where there's no Ebola, if we're not going into the communities where there are cases. There definitely needs to be a change. I agree with the WHO. If there's not a change, it's a very, very bad trajectory.
6: How is it possible to scale up on the sort of scale, the size that you're suggesting? Because presumably, if you want to go into communities, you need people who speak the language in that particular village or area. You need more and more medical personnel. Where are all these people and resources going to come from?
19: This is a great question. It needs to be a collaborated effort. The Ministry of Health knows how to respond to Ebola. This is the 17th Ebola outbreak that they have responded to. So we need to be doing it all together. We need to have all organizations looking at what resources and capacities and specializations they have, and then it needs to be coordinated accordingly. Yes, we need to have people going into communities that know how to speak the local languages. There's local resources here. There are resources in DRC that have the capacity to respond, but there needs to also be more international resources.
6: It's a very grim picture that we're painting here. Are there cases, success stories that slightly buck that trend a little?
19: Yes. I mean, you see moments of hope. I see Ituri is a place of massive, massive humanitarian needs. It's not just an Ebola outbreak happening in a place with no other needs. And so there are some very big displacement camps. And in those camps, we see the leadership in the camps really taking Ebola seriously. We see every time there's an Ebola contact, the community leaders follow every single day, follow very closely, so that as soon as someone shows any sign of illness, they take them immediately to an isolation. This is what we need to be able to stop Ebola from spreading in places, to be able to cut chains of transmissions. And so we see some amazing examples of community leadership in these displacement camps, where the leaders and the population know that if Ebola starts in these camps, it will be an absolutely horrible situation. So we need to be taking these examples of community leadership and how to put it into other places where Ebola is happening.
6: Trish Newport, thank you very much indeed. Ebola Programme's Deputy Manager for Médecins Sans Frontières in the Democratic Republic of Congo.
0: Israel says more troops will be sent to a village in the occupied West Bank, where two Palestinian families have been trapped inside their homes by settlers since Sunday. The first Israeli soldiers who arrived at the scene were filmed praying with the extremist settlers. More security forces were sent in and dismantled a tent, but after clashes, they left and the settlers returned. The Palestinian families in the village of Kuzra, south of Nablus, say their water and power has been cut and they have dwindling food supplies. On Wednesday, a resident, Kisai Abu Rida, recorded a video on his rooftop with some men appearing to be Israeli settlers in the background.
20: I am Kusei Aburida from the village of Kasra, south of Nablus. 4 days ago, settlers came to the house and blocked us from leaving. They stopped anyone from coming to the house. We have been deprived of all necessities. They cut off the electricity and water and supply of health care. There is a family living in a nearby house. They have two children, age 4 and 2. They have also been cut off from the outside world. We are unable to leave the house and our situation is tragic. The soldiers arrived at the house, but they did nothing. We appealed to the humanitarian organizations to help us and protect us and provide food and medicine to the families who are besieged by the settlers.
0: We can now speak to former Israeli Justice Minister and one of the architects of the Oslo Accords, Yossi Berlin. Thank you for joining us on Newsday. How concerned are you by what's happening in the occupied West Bank at the moment? The UN says it's at a breaking point.
2: It's terrible. I mean, my analysis is that these people who are really Israeli terrorists, sense that we are very close to elections and that there is a very good chance for the other camp, for the moderate camp, to win the elections. And apparently they are trying to put some effects on the ground or something like that before the elections. By the way, they did it already in the past, before elections. They increased their terrorist activities. The problem here is that they believe that the government, the current government of Netanyahu, is behind them. I'm not sure whether the whole government or Netanyahu himself are too happy to see what is happening there, because it is kind of a self-incrimination of Israel. I mean, we incriminate ourselves by saying, here, we are the terrorists now. And I hope at least that the Americans, Trump, who is a very good friend, allegedly, of Netanyahu, will do also his best to convince Netanyahu to move. Sending another battalion to the West Bank, I'm afraid, will not be enough. You have to send people who are not going to pray with these vandalists.
0: You call them terrorists, but how isolated is their position? Because we had Israel's ambassador to the UN, Danny Danon, telling the Security Council that the settlements were not an obstacle to peace. He essentially said they're not going anywhere.
2: Well, this is, it is not connected to this. I mean, there are people who are supporting the settlements, but they are not terrorists. They are not behaving like those lunatics in the territories.
0: Just to challenge you on that, because you have the position of the ambassador to the UN, but you also have an Israeli military that seems unable to control a crowd of settlers. So this perhaps isn't just
2: unwilling,
0: an extremist view of terrorists.
2: Unwilling. I mean, if they are unable, it is one thing, but they are unwilling. This is the problem. As I said before, they feel that the government of Israel is behind them, even if it is not totally true. And that has to stop. And Netanyahu has to enter the scene and to say, enough is enough. Don't be crazy.
0: How likely is that, do you think? And you call for objections from the Trump administration. How likely do you think they're able to come in and stop what's happening there in the occupied West Bank?
2: It is more likely that Trump will intervene than that Netanyahu will voluntarily say what I said before.
0: What evidence do you have for that? Because the Trump administration has been that the Trump administration will actually step in. Because in the past, they've removed sanctions.
2: I don't have any evidence. I mean, I'm not saying that it is not an evidence. I mean, what I'm saying is that my evaluation is that it is much more likely that Trump will do that than that Netanyahu will do that. Because Netanyahu is dependent on the very, very extreme ministers who openly or secretly supporting the vandals.
0: What impact do you think this has on those wider negotiations by the Trump Board of Peace trying to resolve the situation in Gaza? Do you think the situation in the occupied West Bank has an impact on those?
2: I'm not sure. I don't think so.
0: You don't think so. Yossi Berlin, thank you so much for joining us here on Newsday.
6: This is Newsday on the BBC World Service. Catherine in Nairobi, James in London. Let me give you our main headlines. As we've been hearing, Israel's army says it's rushing hundreds of troops to the occupied West Bank, where attempts to dislodge a siege of a Palestinian village by Israeli settlers have failed.
5: President Putin has made his first ever visit to the disputed Kuril Islands off Russia's Pacific coast, causing anger in Japan, the other country that claims them. And Zambia, one of Africa's most stable democracies, is voting in elections which the incumbent president, Hakainde Hichilema, is favoured to win. Wait, of course, for the results of that one, which we'll bring you here on the BBC World Service. For now, though, let's get the sports with Isaac Fanning.
21: Yeah, the Women's Africa Cup of Nations. Malawi continue their incredible journey as they beat Algeria 3-1 to seal a place in the final. Sister Tabitha and Temwa firing their side into Sunday's showpiece, with Tabitha scoring twice. They will take on Cameroon, who shocked the hosts Morocco on penalties after a goalless draw in normal and extra time. Goalkeeper Michaela Behina was the heroine. She saved a penalty late in extra time and then saved three in the shootout to give the indomitable Lionesses a 3-1 win. PSG beat Aston Villa to lift the UEFA Super Cup 2-1. Lionel Messi posted an emotional message on social media as he mourns the passing of his father, George. Messi said that it was his father who'd encouraged him to play at the last World Cup. He said, "I don't know how to carry on. I used to just play football, and now I'm not really sure if I'll carry on doing it for much longer." And away from football, a year after the Los Angeles Lakers were sold for $10 billion to Mark Walter, he looks set to make a $2.5 billion profit, as it was announced he is selling to former Disney chief executive Bob Iger and Josh Kushner, whose name you might recognise. He was part of the failed plan to buy stakes in FIFA's global competitions a few weeks ago.
5: Isaac Fanning, thank you.
0: Business news now, and Donald Trump is being sued by two US media groups over a new Truth Social service that charges up to $100,000 a month for early access to his posts. The lawsuit was filed on Wednesday in a New York federal court. Maura Fogarty joins us now. So what is this lawsuit about?
22: Well, if you remember a few days ago, we talked about the earnings report from Trump Media and Technology Group, which the president, through a trust, is the majority shareholder of. And one of the things they said was they were going to focus more on this first access scheme, where if you paid a certain amount of money, in this case up to $100,000 a month, you would get first access to the posts that he makes on Truth Social. So the lawsuit is framed around whether or not this is basically possible to do legal or not. It alleges that by selling early access to the president's posts on Truth Social, he is essentially giving market-moving information to people who are willing to pay for it, and that contravenes the U.S. Constitution, right? It says that he stands to gain financially by doing this, and that it is, you know, essentially a corrupt practice. And the lawsuit, interestingly, doesn't name the company, Trump Media. It names the president specifically, along with the two aides who reportedly have access to him posting on Truth Social.
0: Has there been any response from the president?
22: From the president, no. The BBC has reached out to the president and the White House for comment, but no response from them. The company, however, Trump Media, has put out a statement, and they did say that the basically there's no kind of no substance to the lawsuit. The company did say, you know, in their statement said that the lawsuit was brought on by what it calls left-wing activists seeking to censor the president. So no official response from Trump Media, the company, from Trump, the president, pardon me, but we have had a response from the company, who is not named in the lawsuit. I just want to make that clear.
0: Maura, thank you. That's our business presenter, Maura Fogarty there. So, millions of people have joined the once-in-a-generation Solar Eclipse Club. The rare moment was experienced across Europe, from Russia to Greenland and Iceland, and the UK and Spain. This was the reaction of our science correspondent, Palab Ghosh, in Burgos, in central Spain.
23: I have literally got goosebumps. It's not just from the cold, it's about the spectacle that I've just witnessed. I've seen it a few times before, but it never gets old. This reminds us of what it is to be human, that we are a small planet in a vast cosmos. Then it ends as it began. A diamond ring, a flash, and an end of totality as the moon and the sun go their separate ways, leaving those that have experienced this spectacular cosmic show with an unforgettable experience.
0: Well, let's now speak to Anita Woods, a resident of London, currently on a cruise ship near Vigo in Spain. Welcome to Newsday. So, Anita, tell us, this isn't just any old cruise that you're on. This is actually an eclipse cruise. Tell us about it.
1: Yes, that's right. It left from Dover on Sunday. And we see a few other places, but the main event was the eclipse yesterday evening, which was really exciting, seeing so many people witnessing this spectacle.
0: How did it feel, that moment when day turns into night?
1: Well, it does take some time to happen, but when it does, it's really spectacular. It's just dark and you see the corona, and it's just a sensational once-in-a-lifetime event, really.
0: Why did you decide to go on this cruise? Why were you so keen to see this eclipse?
1: Well, I have seen one or two eclipses before, but from a cruise, you get the effect of the water and the sun around the horizon, which I think is really lovely. The colours and the effect on the water. And also, with so many people, it's such a sharing experience.
0: Yes, tell us about the mood on the cruise ship when this moment happened. What were you all saying to each other and what did it mean for all of you?
1: Well, it was so exciting because everyone has their own little area where they sit, or some people were having champagne, and it really is a coming together experience.
0: It's a coming together experience. And so
1: you witness it with everyone, and so you all see totality at the same time. And, you know, everyone's cheering and it's like a carnival atmosphere.
0: Anita Woods, thank you so much for joining us on Newsday there from an eclipse cruise.
5: Yeah, and we have been getting lots of texts into the programme, quite a lot of them actually, about the Women's Africa Cup of Nations, and in particular Malawi. And their heroics there. Nkombe Mut from Yaounde, Cameroon, says Malawi deserve enormous respect in this WAFCON. Their run isn't a fluke. They've done a great deal to get here, and the Chwinga sisters in particular give them a serious attacking threat. But Nkombe says Cameroon's Lionesses have done too much in this tournament to stop one step before the trophy. Ali Lilian, Nkombe says Cameroon v Malawi will of course be the final. And Deluxe Farmbuller in Monrovia, Liberia, says Malawi's incredible performance at WAFCON beats my imagination. It's a clear sign of how the women's game is significantly improving on the continent. I wish them the very best, I should say, in the final. And Fidel Nunofio Garnen in Mauritius says Malawi will definitely win WAFCON on Sunday. We'll find out if that's the case, and we've got plenty more to come here on Newsday.
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0: Hello, welcome to Newsday from the BBC World Service with James Copner in London and Catherine Biarahanga in Nairobi.
1: We will get an update from the Colombian earthquake where the death toll sadly continues to rise.
0: We'll hear about Norway's burgeoning sovereign wealth fund.
1: Yeah, we'll speak to the foreign minister, or the finance minister, I should say, and Cameroon has knocked Morocco out on penalties in the Women's Africa Cup of Nations semi-finals.
2: BBC News with Neil Nunes. Israel's army says it is rushing hundreds of soldiers to the occupied West Bank after it failed to dislodge Israeli settlers who've besieged a Palestinian village. The IDF said the new troop deployment would help restore order and bring rioters to justice. The Russian President Vladimir Putin has made his first ever visit to the disputed Kuril Island chain in the Pacific. The visit has sparked a protest by Japan's foreign minister. The Kuril Islands came under Soviet control at the end of the Second World War. Zambians are voting to choose a president and parliament. The election is seen as a test of Zambia's reputation as one of Africa's most stable democracies, amid concerns political freedoms are being undermined. The World Health Organization has said it aims to reverse the spread of Ebola in the Democratic Republic of Congo within 3 months, but it warned the outbreak will not be over by then. Improved contact tracing was identified as the top operational priority. President Zelensky has said he spends every day trying to secure more interceptor missiles for Ukraine. Speaking to CNN, he urged the U.S. to sell his country 5% of their stocks, which he said would save lives this winter in the face of Russian ballistic weapons. President Trump's White House press secretary, Karoline Leavitt, says she's stepping down at the end of August to spend more time with her young family. At 28, she's the youngest ever U.S. presidential spokesperson. Ms. Leavitt is widely known for her combative style. Hosts Morocco have crashed out of the Women's Africa Cup of Nations in the semi-finals, losing to Cameroon on penalties. The team will play Malawi in the final on Sunday. BBC News.
0: Thank you very much for that news, Neil. Hello, welcome to Newsday on the BBC World Service with James in London and Catherine in Nairobi.
1: In the next half hour, we'll get an update on the rescue efforts following the deadly earthquake in Colombia. We have an interview with Norway's finance minister, Jens Stoltenberg, the former head of the Western Defence Alliance, NATO, as well. And we'll hear from a Russian Nobel Prize winner who continues to criticise President Putin.
0: In sports, we'll fill you in on the dramatic semi-finals at the Women's Africa Cup of Nations. Welcome your messages on that story and anything else you hear on the programme. Our WhatsApp and text number is +44 77 86 20 50 85.
1: Colombia is continuing to deal with the after effects after a powerful 7.4 magnitude earthquake struck western parts of the country on Monday. At least 265 people have been killed, according to a statement by President Abelardo de la Espriella, while rescue teams continue searching collapsed buildings for survivors. The president also said nearly 500 people were believed to be missing. More than 130 aftershocks have been recorded, and some communities in the Choco province, the epicentre, remain without power or basic services. Roads and other infrastructure have also been badly damaged, making it harder to reach remote areas. Humanitarian efforts are now expanding, with emergency teams providing medical care and essential supplies. The European Union has pledged €2 million in aid for affected communities, among some of the efforts being made by the international community. Well, a short while ago, I called up Barbara Mello in Colombia, in Bogota. She's with the relief organisation World Vision.
3: Right now, the situation is mainly focused on rescue teams and to the survivors who are still under the collapsed buildings that are over Cali, Pereira, Manizales, Armenia, that are the most affected areas. And also one of the main focus right now is to get to Chocó, who was the epicenter, is one of the departments where it's very difficult to get in as the geological surroundings are in jungle and most of the roads doesn't work that well. And Well, the main roads are by plane or helicopters and just by rivers.
1: Do the authorities and others have communications open with people in Choco who need help?
3: Yeah, also the communications is quite difficult right now in Choco. We know very few things about what really happened there. We have a very far indigenous communities and Afro-American communities who are very far from the capital of the department that is Quibdó. So what we know now is that people is with no electricity, no water services, and communication is really, really bad right now. What the government is doing right now is trying to get to the area and evaluate and ask the needs that they might prioritizing right now.
1: It sounds like that could almost be life-threatening even beyond the earthquake. If people are without power and water and things like that, it's going to be very difficult for those communities, isn't it?
3: Yes, and because most of the of those communities may be very far away or hard to reach, so we don't really know how is the situation right now. We just have a couple of videos on the governor of the department, and she's right now saying that they stopped their rescue efforts, and right now they're focusing on recovering, but it's going to take time as this is a big, big department and has these geological challenges.
1: You also talked about the rescue teams all over the affected area. Talk to us a little bit about them. Do they have all the equipment they need? Are they still finding people alive in the rubble?
3: Yes, I mean, for the last couple of hours, I think two or three people, if I'm not wrong, were rescued, but it's over 34 hours, so it's more difficult to get people alive right now. But we are focusing right now on children. Children right now are having a hard time too. Most of them don't know where their parents are, or they've been separated from them, and that's something that we are addressing priorly in the next couple of days.
1: Can you give us a sense? I know it may be hard to give an accurate figure, but what sort of numbers are we talking about in terms of children who've been displaced who are no longer with their families?
3: Yeah, I think right now we don't have that specific numbers, but we know that there are a lot of families and children who are in shelters right now, even in hospitals looking for their parents. So that's something that is working on right now with the government. And we have something that we are prioritizing these next couple of days that's called a child-friend space, where children can have a space to feel safe, to feel children again, because imagine us and adults didn't understand what was really happening during that quake. Imagine a children feeling new emotions, feeling frightened, don't being able to express their emotions. So that's where we are prioritizing those spaces for children. And so we can know and how are they feeling and how can we cope with them to understand their emotions.
1: Barbara Mello there from the aid organisation World Vision.
0: Vladimir Putin thought his invasion of Ukraine would be a brief military operation. That was 4.5 years ago. Russia has suffered big losses on the battlefield as Ukrainian drones attack his oil facilities and Wildberries, Russia's version of Amazon, causing economic pain. In Russia, public criticism of the authorities carries a risk. But one man who continues to speak out is journalist and Nobel laureate Dmitry Muratov. In Moscow, he sat down for an exclusive interview with our Russia editor, Steve Rosenberg.
4: I meet Dmitry Muratov at Novaya Gazeta, the independent newspaper he co-founded in the 1990s. I'm struck by the emptiness. Empty corridors, deserted offices. He tells me that really there is no newspaper anymore. The authorities have revoked its license and blocked its website in Russia. But at a time when independent voices here are being silenced, Mr. Muratov is still speaking out, not without risk.
5: Почти все государственные медиа закрыты.
6: Almost
5: all non-state media outlets have shut. Most opinion leaders have been declared enemies of the state, foreign agents, extremists or terrorists. Several hundred of them. Figures vary, but a conservative estimate is that a minimum of 1,500 people are now in prison since the beginning of the special military operation, having spoken out against current state policy.
4: Novaya Gazeta built a reputation for fearless reporting on corruption and human rights abuses in Russia. As a result, in 2021, Dmitry Muratov won the Nobel Peace Prize for defending freedom of expression. Just a few weeks later, the world changed.
6: Уважаемые граждане России, дорогие друзья.
4: In February 2022, Vladimir Putin announced Russia's full-scale invasion of Ukraine, as he put it, to ensure Russia's security.
6: Ключевым вопросом обеспечения безопасности самой России.
7: Скажите, она увеличилась? Ну вот она увеличилась безопасность.
5: Go on, tell me, has it increased? Has security increased? With the Wildberries warehouses being attacked by Ukrainian drones, the petrol crisis, disrupted mobile internet communications, the political prisoners, has security increased here or not?
4: The so-called special military operation has become the bloodiest conflict in Europe since World War II. President Putin continues to predict a Russian victory. Dmitry Muratov is skeptical.
5: Understand this.
7: Победы уже никогда не будет.
5: There will never be victory. Because what has been going on for almost 5 years, no matter how it ends, can no longer be considered a victory. It can't be a victory when two Slavic nations have ripped a million people to shreds, or more than a million.
7: Мне кажется, что с Украиной сейчас ситуация такая.
5: It seems to me that the situation with Ukraine now is this.
7: Уничтожить можно, завоевать нельзя.
5: You can destroy it, but you cannot conquer it. What do I mean by destroy? Continued escalation all the way to nuclear war.
8: Да, но это применение ядерного оружия мы не считаем инерционным сценарием, мы его считаем хорошим.
4: This year, I've heard several Russian commentators championing the idea of a nuclear strike on the West. For example, the ultra-conservative oligarch Konstantin Malafeyev outlined what he called a good scenario for Russia. It included the use of a nuclear weapon. Some dismiss such talk as empty threats and doubt that Vladimir Putin is anywhere close to pressing the nuclear button. But Dmitry Muratov points out no one really knows what the president is thinking or planning.
7: Я не знаю, что в голове Путина. Все политологи, которые говорят...
5: All those political experts who say, Putin thinks this, Putin is scared of that, Putin must have decided so-and-so, they're all charlatans. That's in the same league as astrology. Nobody knows what's going on in Vladimir Putin's head. And I don't know. I see things only as a journalist. I study big data. And since the beginning of the year, the need to use nuclear weapons has been mentioned over 500 times.
4: The Russian state has designated Dmitry Muratov a foreign agent, a label often used here to punish critics of the Kremlin. Foreign agents have limited rights. For example, they're banned from taking part in elections and from teaching. It's also designed to stigmatize, to create the sense in society of an enemy within. But Mr. Muratov prefers to focus not on his problems, but on those of his compatriots who are in jail.
5: What worries me most right now is that no one in the world has any interest in the political prisoners who were the first to speak out against the land grab in our neighboring country.
4: From a folder, he takes out a stack of photos of Russians behind bars. There's a journalist, Antonina Favorskaya, a local councillor, Alexei Gorinov, a 70-year-old paediatrician, Nadezhda Buyanova, and a pianist, Pavel Kushnir, who was arrested after posting anti-war videos.
7: Pavel Kushnir. Это он уже в гробу.
4: There's a second photo of the pianist. in a coffin. Pavel Kushnir had died in pre-trial detention during a hunger strike. He was 39. I ask Mr. Muratov, the fact that you're a Nobel laureate, does that give you at least some protection to say what you want?
5: This is not a question for me. So please, whenever you have the opportunity, ask the authorities that question, okay? I won't speak about that.
4: And is there anything, I ask, that helps you through these difficult times?
7: Мы живем в молчащее время.

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2: Now, we had been hoping to speak to Norway's finance minister, former prime minister, former head of NATO too, Jens Stoltenberg. Haven't managed to make contact yet, but we are continuing to try. In the meantime, let me give you some of our main headlines. Israel's army says it's rushing hundreds of troops to the occupied West Bank, where attempts to dislodge a siege of a Palestinian village by Israeli settlers have failed. And Zambia, one of Africa's most stable democracies, is voting in elections with the incumbent president, Hakainde Hichilema, favourite to win. Now, let's get the sports with Isaac Fallon.
3: Yeah, the Women's Africa Cup of Nations. Malawi continued their incredible journey as they beat Algeria 3-1 in the semi-final to seal their place in Sunday's final. Sisters Tabitha and Temwa firing their side into Sunday's showpiece. Tabitha scoring twice. Let's hear from Temwa, who scored 5 goals at this competition. She's been speaking to the BBC's Mass Faruqi.
4: Temwa Chiwenga, Africa Cup of Nation finalist. How does it feel to be know that you're going to be playing and Malawi are going to be playing in Sunday's final?
5: I'm so happy because, like, you know, like, a lot of people didn't give us a chance that we can reach this level. But we show the world that we have a good team, like, working hard. Every girl, like, put an effort to win the game. So I'm really happy for the girls and I'm really happy for the coaches, like, for the whole team, like, because we make it, like, to the finals and the World Cup. So I'm looking forward for that, for the finals.
4: Yeah, not everybody gave you much of a chance, really, as debutantes. You know, you hadn't played together at this level before, and you've proved so many people wrong.
5: Yeah, of course, because, like, we know, like, we saw in the social media the way people said about, like, Malawi national team. But to us, like, we just come here, like, to show that, okay, we have, like, good national team, so. But I'm really happy for the girls, like, we put an effort, like, to show the world, like, we have good players, and I'm really happy for everyone. Like the way we did in this, like, tournament, we show that we can make it, and a good team, like, we can do anything. The way big national teams we do, like Zambia, Nigeria, Morocco, they are doing the ASOS, we can do the same thing. So because it's the same football and the same players, like, just like experience, because I guess we have, like, a lot of young girls, but they're getting up now, like, little by little, they're getting, like, experience. So I'm looking forward, like, a lot of young girls, like, to go European country, like, to play there, because, like, we show talent here, the way, like, because, like, this tournament, the whole world, we are hosting this tournament, so I'm really happy, because, like, a lot of players will go out to play to another country.
4: And I know it's a couple of days away, but the emotions for you when you will step out on the pitch on Sunday, representing your country in a major final, I imagine will be amazing.
5: Yeah, it will be so amazing, because, like, every girl knows, because if you lose the finals, it will be so, like, painful, because, like, you're coming from too far, like, in the group stages, you play with big teams like Nigeria, Zambia. So we're waiting this night, like, to watch the game. We are meeting which team, so we need, like, just look our mind, like, to focus for the game, for the finals.
3: That was Temwa Chiwenga speaking to the BBC's Mass Faruqi. Malawi and Chiwenga will play Cameroon, who got a brilliant performance from their goalkeeper, Michele Behina. After a goalless normal time, she saved a penalty from Morocco's Fatima Tagnaout in the 118th minute of extra time. And then she went on to save another 3 in the penalty shootout to send her side to a first WAFCON final in 10 years. Here she is speaking to Maz again.
6: Michele, congratulations. An unbelievable performance from you tonight. Just tell me how you are feeling right now. All of those penalty saves.
7: I'm very happy. Thank you. I'm very happy. I'm very full of emotion, because it's, for our generation, it's the first time to play the final of the AFCON. So we are very happy. We thank all the people who support us. We continue to enjoy every moment, every game.
6: It was a super tense game, and then it goes to penalties. Tell me what is going through your head when you are watching a player come to take a penalty against you, because you performed so well when they were kicking them.
7: About penalties, I started to study the penalty of Morocco girls during all the competition. And I said inside my mind, like, if we go to the penalty,

0: Pilates. I have to catch minimum 3 Pilates. And when I save the first Pilates during the games, I say, okay, if we go to the Pilates session, I think I can do more.
1: And now you have to be a goalkeeper against arguably two of the best strikers or players in the world in the Chiwenga sisters. So it's going to be about you as the best goalkeeper against the best strikers. How do you feel about that?
0: It will be a good game. We will try to give our best, like every game. We know it will be a good game and we will challenge.
2: Yeah, it's going to be a fascinating final on Sunday. Morocco against Cameroon in the Women's Africa Cup of Nations final. One quick line to give you. PSG remain the club to beat. They beat Aston Villa to lift the UEFA Super Cup 2-1.
3: That's Fannin. Thank you.
4: Norway's sovereign wealth fund, the world's largest, has reported a record half-year profit of $185 billion, recovering from heavy losses over the first 3 months of the year. The 9.4% return, the highest in the fund's 30-year history, was due largely to its shareholdings in Asian tech firms, which have powered ahead on massive demand for artificial intelligence gear. The latest report also revealed that the fund has an over $1 billion stake in Elon Musk's SpaceX firm. A sovereign wealth fund is a state-owned investment fund created from government surplus money to support a nation's economy. Well, joining us now is Norway's finance minister and twice former prime minister of the country, Jens Stoltenberg. He also served as secretary general of the North Atlantic Treaty Organization. Welcome to Newsday. So a big rebound from previous losses. What's brought this on?
5: Well, this is based on that the global equity markets has developed in a positive way, but and that has given the fund a good return in the first half of this year. But for the Norwegian government, you know, we are very long term, so whether it goes up and down a quarter or a half year is not really what matters. What matters is the return over many years. And we just believe that to be invested in equity markets over time gives us better return than to be invested only in fixed income in bonds, which was the policy of the fund in the beginning.
4: Yes, it's important to say that the fund is run independently from your ministry. But we've heard from the man who's in charge of running the Sovereign Wealth Fund. He says, if you went back 2 years and told me this is going to happen, which is equity markets would be doing well, with the Hormuz Strait, trade barriers, geopolitical tensions and so on, I would have never thought that that was possible, that the markets would be resilient. Do you share his sentiments there?
5: Well, I do, but I think that we have to understand the fundamental way this fund is governed or run. It is managed by the Norwegian National Bank, but it is very much politicians who have decided the guidelines for the fund, because it is the Minister of Finance that decides that we should have roughly 30% of the fund in bonds, in fixed income, and then 70% of the fund in equities. And then we decide the indexes. And this is an index closed fund. It's very much an index fund where the minister decides the indexes. So the reality that the fund has gained a lot this spring reflects the indexes, which are decided by the Ministry of Finance. Yes, we are lucky to have oil on the Norwegian continental shelf, but it is a result of political decisions that has made the fund such a success, because it was a political decision to save all the oil and gas revenues. We have not spent a single cent of the oil and gas revenues. Everything was saved, and that was a political decision. The second political decision was to only withdraw the real financial return from the fund, the financial, which we expect to be like roughly 3% annually over the long period of time. And then thirdly, to invest in equity. So these are political decisions which have led to the success of the fund.
4: So 70% of the fund is invested in equities. Do you think that is the right political decision going forward, considering, as the CEO mentioned, those tensions in the Middle East and obviously everything that we're seeing in Europe at the moment?
5: Yes, we fundamentally believe that. But of course, we are constantly assessing whether these political guidelines for the fund are the right one. And I was Minister of Finance back in 1996. And at the beginning of that year, we had zero in equity. And then it was a very radical decision to invest in equity. That was the year we had the first installment in the fund. And then we decided only to put 40% in equity and 60% in fixed income. And then we have gradually increased. Of course, we will have years and quarters where we will lose money in the equity market. But again, since this is a long-term fund, since we can also live through bad years. I was, for instance, Prime Minister when we had the financial crisis. We lost a lot of money, but over time we have gained. And I believe that we should have a large portion, 70% of the fund, continue to be in equity.
4: A big concern for equity markets is the oil price. Now, we've heard from reporting in the Financial Times that the US has requested Ukraine not to strike oil tankers using a port in Russia's Black Sea. As a former head of NATO, what do you make of that request from the US for Ukraine to pull back on some of its attacks on oil infrastructure in Russia?
5: Well, I will be a bit careful commenting on that specifically, but in general, I think that it's important that NATO allies support Ukraine also in helping them to conduct strikes into Russian territory against illegal targets, meaning that it is according to the international law that if a country is attacked, as Ukraine is, they have the legal right to also attack military targets, strategic targets inside the territory of the aggressor, which is Russia.
4: Jens Stoltenberg, Finance Minister of Norway, thank you very much for joining us on Newsday.
3: I wanted to read some of your messages been coming in when we've been talking about the Ebola outbreak in the Democratic Republic of Congo and the WHO's fears that it could become the biggest in history. Mikayo Wilson in Soroti, Uganda says it's disheartening to note that some frontline workers have not been paid their salaries. That this anomaly should stop forthwith. We've been discussing efforts to contain the outbreak here on Newsday, and that's going to be our top story at the start of the next hour, so do stay with us if you can.
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7: Despite opposition, Ohio's fracking industry continues to expand. Right now, over 14,000 acres of the Buckeye State's public lands are up for grabs for their oil and gas reserves, with these rights often bought up by out-of-state developers. I'm Stephanie Haney. 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
3: Hello and welcome to Newsday on the BBC World Service with Catherine Bjerrehanger in Nairobi and James Cottnell in London.
4: A stark warning from the World Health Organization, which says the current outbreak of Ebola challenging the Democratic Republic of Congo is on course to become the biggest ever.
3: So, what went wrong with the initial response to contain the disease when it emerged back in May? We'll speak to the head of the Africa Centers for Disease Control.
4: Israel is to send a battalion to the occupied West Bank in response to the activities of Israeli settlers who have besieged a Palestinian village.
3: We'll look at reports that Josh Kushner, the brother of President Trump's son-in-law and the former head of Disney, are teaming up to buy the NBA super team, the Los Angeles Lakers, for, get this, $12.5 billion. That's coming up after the latest world news.
9: BBC News with Moira Alderson. Israel's army says it's rushing hundreds of soldiers to the occupied West Bank after it failed to dislodge Israeli settlers who've besieged a Palestinian village. An attempt at removing the settlers on Wednesday was unsuccessful as clashes with troops led to a riot. Yolande Nell is in Jerusalem.
10: The Israeli army says it will deploy additional troops to restore order in the West Bank. In recent months, it's struggled to deal with settler violence carried out by hundreds of extremists who've been carrying out daily attacks on Palestinians. Two families living on the outskirts of the village of Kusra, south of Nablus, say a group of about a dozen settlers has been tormenting them. On Sunday, they blocked the road to their gates and cut off their power and water supplies. The first Israeli soldiers who came to the site prayed with the settlers, an act for which the Israeli military later said they'd be disciplined. Settlements are illegal under international law, but the Israeli government has promoted their recent rapid expansion.
9: The Russian President Vladimir Putin has made his first ever visit to the disputed Kuril Islands chain in the Pacific. The islands came under Soviet control at the end of the Second World War, and Moscow has maintained a military presence there ever since. Kurumi Mori reports from Tokyo.
11: Russian President Vladimir Putin has visited one of four Russian-held islands claimed by Japan in his first trip to the disputed territory. Japan calls the islands the Northern Territories. Foreign Minister Toshimitsu Motegi responded saying the four islands are Japan's, quote, inherent territory, both historically and under international law. He strongly protested Putin's visit. The two countries have World War peace treaty, with the unresolved territorial dispute over the islands remaining a major obstacle.
9: The Russian Nobel Peace Prize laureate and journalist Dmitry Muratov has told the BBC that Russia can destroy Ukraine but can't conquer it. The award-winning journalist continues to speak out about the invasion of Ukraine despite a high risk of persecution from Russian authorities. Steve Rosenberg in Moscow has more details.
12: In Russia, publicly criticising the war and the authorities carries a risk. But Nobel laureate Dmitry Muratov continues to speak out. I asked him how far he thought Vladimir Putin was prepared to go to secure victory in Ukraine.
13: Победы уже никогда не будет.
12: There will never be victory, Dmitry Muratov told me. There cannot be victory when two Slavic nations have ripped a million people to shreds. Russia, he added, could destroy Ukraine, but not conquer it.
9: Zambians are voting in elections to choose a president and parliament. The vote is seen as a test of Zambia's reputation as one of Africa's most stable democracies amid concerns political freedoms are being undermined. BBC News. The World Health Organization has said it aims to reverse the spread of Ebola in the Democratic Republic of Congo within 3 months. But it warned the outbreak will not be over by then. Improved contact tracing was identified as the top operational priority, and the WHO said treatment capacity needed to be tripled to make available 12,000 beds. President Zelensky has said he spends every day trying to secure more interceptor missiles for Ukraine. Speaking to CNN, he urged the US to sell his country 5% of their stocks, which he said would save lives this winter in the face of Russian ballistic weapons. He said he was making a million phone calls trying to exchange things for missiles, including some he couldn't speak about. Scientists in Britain say they've invented the world's first fully biodegradable party balloon using a new latex-making process. The researchers at Imperial College London say the BioLoon breaks down in 9 months instead of the years it takes current products. A recent study suggests debris from latex party balloons is one of the most harmful types of pollution to marine life and animals. Juliana Cumming is one of the inventors.
14: A regular balloon, you need to add in sulfur and other additives which prevent it biodegrading and cause toxic chemicals to leach into the environment. Whereas our balloon, we start with biodegradable materials and we join them together just with what is present in there. So it retains the biodegradability, so there's no additives.
9: Incheon Airport in the South Korean capital Seoul says it's become the world's busiest international airport for the first time, boosted by air traffic shifting away from the conflict-hit Middle East. It handled more than 38 million international passengers in the first half of this year, ahead of long-standing hubs such as Dubai, London Heathrow and Singapore Changi. BBC News.
3: 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Hello. Welcome to News Day from the BBC World Service with Catherine Biarahanga in Nairobi and James Copnall in London.
4: Coming up, the World Health Organization has warned the Ebola outbreak could become the worst in history. We'll speak to one of Africa's top public health officials. We'll also speak to a leading Palestinian politician about settler violence in the occupied West Bank. And our correspondent in Australia has been looking at controversial plans affecting disabled people there.
3: You can send us your thoughts on anything you hear on Newsday by WhatsApp or text message. Our number is +44 77 86 20 50 85.
4: Now let's begin in the Democratic Republic of Congo, where the Ebola outbreak is taking a worrying turn. The World Health Organization is warning that at its current pace, this could become the deadliest Ebola outbreak the world has ever seen. WHO Director General Dr. Tedros Adhanom Ghebreyesus says the 2026 outbreak could surpass the 2014 to 2016 epidemic, which claimed more than 11,000 lives. More than 4,300 cases and 2,000 deaths have already been reported since the outbreak was officially declared in May. WHO officials said they hope to bring transmission under control within 3 months. But that's proving difficult, with insecurity in the region meaning health workers are currently reaching only around 30% of cases. Well, let's now speak to Dr. Jean Kaseya, Director General of the Africa CDC, and he joins us from Addis Ababa. Welcome once again to Newsday. So this is a stark warning from your colleague there. What can be done to change it?
15: Thank you so much. As you know, so myself were in Kinshasa a week ago, meeting President Tshisekedi after my visit in Bunia and Kampala, to discuss what must be done to change the trend of the trajectory of this outbreak. Yes, it's a serious one. We decided on a number of actions to be conducted now, like to bring the response at village level, because communities were telling me that they are not involved. The second one, and this is the news I want to share with you, yesterday night, DRC submitted to the mechanism we call ICG, a request for 500,000 doses of Zaire vaccine called Ervebo, because we have some indication of cross-protection to Bundibugyo. And we are supporting DRC to implement this approach. The third one is the free healthcare services and paying health workers, because we need to stop with strikes, and we need also to ensure that the humanitarian aspects are well managed. These are a number of actions that we agreed with President Tshisekedi. And if we implement that, we can see a change in the next 2-3 months.
4: Yes, you talk about making sure that a lot of this response is at the village, rural levels. And to be fair to you and other health officials we've spoken to, the message has been consistent about getting communities on board, making sure people trust health workers. But after months of trying, you're failing, and failing at an astonishing rate.
15: No, look, sometimes we need to be humble to say, first, this outbreak was declared very late, 4 to 5 months, depending on studies that we conducted. It means the outbreak was already at community level. What is the message? The message is people, they were seeing others dying with the same symptoms without support, and they were thinking that it was normal. When we came 4 or 5 months later, they were asking us, why are you coming? The second one is about the approach. Because we think that those who are conducting this response were thinking that starting at national and regional level will give more added value. We say today it was not the good approach. It was to start at village level. I can assure you, the communication, the conversation that I had with communities, they are ready. Now, as Africa CDC, we started to support the government to roll out this approach. We instructed our colleagues to work with the government to ensure that each village will give us at least 2-3 community health workers. Those will be, you know, the bridge between community to health centers. I think it will work because we did it in 2018. There is no reason for us not to succeed in 2026.
4: We were speaking to a representative of a medical charity in Bunia in the past hour. We've been hearing from others as well about the lack of resources, specifically health workers. So everyone can see the challenge that's there. They know what needs to be done, but they do not have the resources. We have health workers striking in the region as well, complaining about not being paid. So how are you going to turn that specific point around?
15: This is not acceptable. We made it clear to government officials, this is not acceptable. And this is not our job to pay health workers. This is the job of the government to pay health workers. And they told us it's not an issue of money. They have money. Even yesterday, the minister had a meeting with a number of partners, ensuring again they have money, they will start to pay health workers. It was the number of health workers that was in their database becomes different from the new list. And we are talking about moving from 1 to 10. It means they have to do a kind of audit, but they can still start with those we know who are doing the job. I think this is the advice that we get to the government. It will be implemented. I have to repeat that we cannot accept to face strikes when we are dealing with this deadly outbreak in DRC.
4: I want to touch on something you mentioned earlier, which is that the government is now requesting for 500 doses of the vaccine that treats the Zaire strain of the virus, so different from the Bundibugyo strain that's now in the east of the Democratic Republic of Congo. Tell us about that decision and perhaps any concerns about safety when it comes to using a different type of virus vaccine.
15: Look, this vaccine is already WHO pre-qualified vaccine, already used. And we have also to know that 14 out of 17 Ebola outbreaks in DRC are due to the Ebola. And we are not also excluding, you saw Tedros and myself talking about what is going on with this virus. Are we facing a mutation of the virus? We don't know what is going on. But because we also know that by vaccinating these people, we are using the cross-protection that is coming from many studies for Bundibugyo, we are protecting them against Zaire, that is the main strain in DRC for Ebola. We are also bringing back the community because there is no much interventions that can bring back communities like vaccination. You know, we have many benefits to use this vaccine now. And we are using that on two approaches. The first one is this clinical trial, phase 3, that will involve around 10 to 15,000 people. And the second one is the compassionate use of the vaccine that will be mostly at large scale, 3 phases to reach the 500,000 doses.
4: Dr. Jean Kaseya, Director General of Africa CDC, thank you for joining us. And apologies, I do know the line was breaking up a little bit there, but I think we've got majority of what the doctor had to say.
3: This is Newsday on the BBC World Service. Catherine in Nairobi. I'm James in London. Also sitting in our studio here, Isaac Fannin, who's got the sports.
2: Yeah, at the Women's Africa Cup of Nations, Malawi continue their amazing journey as they beat Algeria 3-1 to seal their place in the finals. The sisters Tabitha and Temwe fired their side into Sunday's showpiece, Tabitha scoring twice. They will face Cameroon, who shocked the hosts Morocco on penalties. Goalkeeper Michaeli Behina was the heroine as she saved a late penalty in extra time and took that momentum into the shootout, where she saved three more spot kicks to give the indomitable Lionesses a 3-1 win. We're going to talk about that in around about 30 minutes time. And away from football, a story I know, James, you'll be speaking to business about. A year after the Lakers were sold for $10 billion to Mark Walter, the Los Angeles Lakers, the basketball team, he looks like he's going to make a bit of a profit, $2.5 billion. And I believe Maura is on the line and going to be chatting to you a bit about this.
3: Yeah, Maura Fogarty, our business presenter, of course. Maura, how unusual is a sale like this?
16: Well, it's extraordinary because typically when you buy into a major sports team, it tends to stay, you know, for decades, right? That ownership tends to stay for a very long time, oftentimes family controlled, but even when they're controlled by a conglomerate or a corporate, I should say a company, they still tend to hang on for a while. This is roughly about a year where he's essentially flipped the sale. But what's interesting is who are the new owners? That's going to be the former CEO of Disney, right? Bob Iger, who has run a large, sprawling, empire around the world that does entertainment, does theme park and amusements, but also is very big on branding and the Disney brand. And then the other person is Josh Kushner, and that's the brother-in-law of the U.S. president, who, if we all remember the name, was involved in the very publicly failed deal by FIFA to monetize the World Cup and sell off the commercial rights to another company. Josh Kushner was involved in the company that would have bought some of those commercial rights. So this is an extraordinary deal. And I just have to say, though, that the deal has been agreed upon in terms of the financial terms. However, it still needs approval from the NBA Board of Governors, which essentially is made up of representatives of the other NBA team owners as well. That meeting could come as early as September, because that's when the next scheduled meeting is due to happen.
3: Yeah, and there will, of course, be plenty of focus on the Kushner name. I think he's the brother of President Trump's son-in-law. Do you get a sense of how active the new owners will be, or whether they'll be more in the background?
16: Yeah, and thank you for correcting me there. I think I had said President Trump's brother-in-law, but actually it's the brother of his son-in-law, Jared Kushner. So Bob Iger, it's been reported that, unlike, say, perhaps other owners, when they take a stake in a sports company and a sports team, they like having the VIP treatment. They like having the ring, the courtside seats, for example, or the VIP, access to the players. The reports coming out indicate that Bob Iger actually wants to take a very active kind of day-to-day management role, that essentially he will be very hands-on as a new owner and he brings considerable experience with him. Like I said, he has managed the Disney brand for a very long time and has a lot of experience in taking what essentially was a very U.S. brand initially. When he took over, it was an international brand, but has kind of played that up even more and enhanced that brand internationally. You can expect, I would think, that he would do something similar with the LA Lakers, which already is a storied brand in the US.
3: Indeed it is. Maura Fogarty, thank you very much indeed. You also heard a few minutes ago from Isaac Fannin on our sports desk.
17: Disabled Australians and their carers have accused the federal government of undermining what was once seen as a world-leading scheme aimed at supporting those with permanent and lifelong disabilities. The National Disability Insurance Scheme, say critics, has been a victim of its own success, with rapid growth and ballooning costs. But disabled Australians say the reforms the government is suggesting could vote in a matter of days is certain to harm the community. Our Australia correspondent, Kate Watson, now reports from Sydney.
18: Yes, good work. Okay, we're going to change legs. Let's change sides. Twirl around.
19: It's Thursday afternoon and time for physio size. Ready? Support worker Callie is helping her client Fran flex those muscles.
18: Yeah, it is hard work. It's supposed to be.
19: Physio size is just one of several activities Fran does each week. She's 39 and has Down syndrome, a genetic condition that causes physical and intellectual disabilities. Fran shows me her visual diary that reminds her what activities she has and what's on the menu.
20: So this is Wednesday. So what do you do first? You do weaving and stitching?
19: Yeah. Fran's a participant of the NDIS, a scheme aimed at supporting Australians with lifelong and significant disabilities. When it was first introduced more than a decade ago, it ushered in a very different approach to disability support, making sure people were at the centre of decision-making rather than having to beg for welfare. But the scheme's success has also been its undoing. It's grown too fast and it's costing the government too much. Health Minister Mark Butler explained the reasons why the government's planning to reform the system that now costs more than twice what it was meant to when it was first introduced.
1: The philosophical underpinnings for a lifelong scheme of support are necessarily different, but it also, I think, would have benefited through applying some of the core design features of a good social program. I think what I've tried to outline today is the need to get back to those basic design pillars of a well-functioning social program that's working for participants, but also is effective for taxpayers.
19: The changes could have a big impact on Fran, according to her mum, Tracy Lee.
21: My primary worry is that people will not get the supports that they need to live a good life. Living a good life is something we all deserve. It's a human right. I've always seen disability as a human rights issue, not as a soft and fluffy, let's do nice things charity model. The other thing that worries me about the changes is that it'll push people with disability back into those sort of ghetto areas to save cost. And having seen how wonderful community participation is for Franny to continue to learn things and to continue to be part of her community is just a game changer for all of us.
22: This amendment is, in my opinion, reckless, ill thought out, and entirely devoid of any shred of understanding of what living a disabled life is actually like for both the person themselves and their support network.
19: A recent Senate inquiry heard concerns from thousands in the disability community. Hannah Diviny, who has cerebral palsy, was one advocate who gave evidence. Such was the scrutiny over the proposals, the bill's progress was paused until mid-August.
22: Anytime I leave the house, if I'm not with a friend or a parent, it costs something. That's an incontrovertible fact of my life. Freedom, ambition, career, a social life, all of the things other people in this room take as a given or as a right even, has a price tag for someone like me.
19: One of the criticisms of the NDIS has been that providers have gamed the system, offering unnecessary and expensive services.
23: Where there's government money, there have been over-servicing and overcharging and shonky providers.
19: Bill Shorten helped set up the NDIS back in 2012 and then oversaw cuts to the scheme 2 years ago after he returned as NDIS minister. He's since left politics and is vice chancellor at the University of Canberra.
23: Many are good providers, but some were bad. You know, that's the nature of a government scheme. People will hone in on it and try and slice off amounts for themselves. So that was a problem.
19: Few dispute the need for reforms, but how they're done is being watched closely by Franny's supporters. With legislation expected to pass in the coming days, that will impact the more than 700,000 Australians on the NDIS.
24: That report there by the BBC's Katie Watson.
3: And Catherine, we've got a message in from Colette in the US who says, as a mother of a profoundly medically disabled young lady, I resonated deeply with your story about the cuts to the disability program in Australia. There are no easy answers, Colette says, but ultimately, as one of the mothers interviewed stated, care for the disabled is an important human rights priority. Now, Israel says more troops will be sent to a village in the occupied West Bank where two Palestinian families have been trapped inside their homes by settlers since Sunday. The first Israeli soldiers who arrived at the scene were filmed praying with the settlers. More security forces were sent in and dismantled a tent, but after clashes, they left. The Palestinian families in the village of Kusra, south of Nablus, say their water and power has been cut and they have dwindling food supplies. The Palestinian mayor of Kusra, Abdulazim Wadi, spoke to the BBC.
25: The settlers have been very dangerous since 2011. They have torched some mosques here in Kusra. They also stole livestock and chopped down trees. However, the violence is increasing and has become even more dangerous now.
3: Well, all settlements like these are illegal under international law. Earlier, I was joined by UNICEF's Louise Wattrich in Amman.
0: The situation for children across the occupied West Bank, including East Jerusalem, as we know, is deteriorating rapidly. The testimonies you've heard there are similar to testimonies UNICEF have heard. Recently, we spoke to a grandmother who's afraid to even take the rubbish outside because settler attacks have become so frequent. She told us an improvised grenade was thrown into her kitchen, setting her house on fire. And this is while her grandchildren were inside the home. So now the family have had to cover windows with corrugated iron to protect them. I mean, children just shouldn't have to grow up with metal on their homes because of fears of attacks. And you know, this isn't an isolated incident. It's not an isolated story. We're seeing across the West Bank this violence, displacement, increasing militarized operations have become a part of daily life for children.
3: And obviously UNICEF, as you point out, works with and for children. What does that mean then for example, kids' education?
0: Well, I mean, sadly, we've documented children being shot, being stabbed, being beaten and pepper sprayed. You can imagine what that does in terms of education. We've got more than 8,000 children across the West Bank, including East Jerusalem, facing barriers also to their continued education because of the insecurity, because of school closures, movement restrictions, damage to infrastructure. I mean, homes are being demolished, schools are being damaged. We've spoken to children who have watched firsthand as their schools have been demolished in front of them. These schools that they've built memories at, they've made friends at, you know, children hang their backpacks in the hallway and then the buildings are gone. So you can imagine what that does psychologically for children. And then what's home for them? You know, where do they go home? What do they call home? The situation just continues to deteriorate as these attacks continue.
3: And if we are talking then about settler violence, and from the sounds of it, you're saying an increase in it, whose responsibility is it then to maintain the peace, to protect children, to ensure they go to school and live a healthy, normal life?
0: Well, we need to be clear about this. I mean, humanitarian aid and support can reduce suffering, but it can't remove the causes. That's going to require political action. So we need international law, international human rights law to be respected. And we echo the calls for Israel to agree and implement an action plan with the United Nations to end and prevent grave violations against children. They have to be able to travel to school safely. They have to be able to get medical care. We've seen children and reports of children who can't access hospitals even. I mean, at least 355 Palestinian children from the West Bank are currently being held in Israeli military detention. This is the highest number in 8 years. Half of those are held under administrative detention without trial or charge. We need these situations to change politically to be able to provide any kind of long-term lasting help for these children.
3: A senior UN official said this week that the situation in the West Bank was approaching a breaking point, but it strikes me that I could have read a similar quote at almost any point in the last few years. Is there any sense that things are likely to improve?
0: I mean, since January 2024, 174 Palestinian children killed in the West Bank, including East Jerusalem. That's been one child, more than one child every week. This has been what we've been saying all year. It's not improving. It's not getting better. More than 1,500 Palestinian children injured, half of them by live ammunition. It's not improving on the ground. The situation's not improving on what we're hearing from children themselves. I mean, telling us that they're sleeping outside because their home's being demolished. Some children have told us, you know, horrifying accounts of settler violence. One eight-year-old told us he was beaten, taken to hospital for head injuries, and his mother had broken arms trying to protect that four-month-old baby. I mean, this is day in and day out that we're hearing it's not improving at all.
3: Louise Wateridge from UNICEF, the UN Children's Agency, speaking to us from Amman. 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

0: Hello, welcome to Newsday from the BBC World Service with Catherine Berehanger in Nairobi and James Cotnell in London.
1: Concerns grow over the health of Ugandan opposition leader Kizza Besigye. We'll speak to his sister and doctor, who's looking after him in a prison hospital.
0: Our Russia editor discusses the Ukrainian war with Russian Nobel laureate Dmitry Muratov.
1: And we'll hear about the dramatic semi-finals at the Women's Africa Cup of Nations.
2: BBC News with Moira Alderson. Israel's army says it's rushing hundreds of soldiers to the occupied West Bank after it failed to dislodge Israeli settlers who've besieged a Palestinian village. The IDF said the new troop deployment would help restore order and bring rioters to justice. The Russian President Vladimir Putin has made his first ever visit to the disputed Kuril Islands chain in the Pacific. The visit has sparked a protest by Japan's foreign minister. The Kuril Islands came under Soviet control at the end of the Second World War. Zambians are voting to choose a president and parliament. The election is seen as a test of Zambia's reputation as one of Africa's most stable democracies amid concerns political freedoms are being undermined. The World Health Organization has said it aims to reverse the spread of Ebola in the Democratic Republic of Congo within 3 months. But it warned the outbreak will not be over by then. Improved contact tracing was identified as the top operational priority. Indonesian rescuers are searching for five missing people after a ferry caught fire in the Lombok Strait off Bali on Wednesday. More than 200 people were rescued by a host of vessels that rushed to the scene. President Zelensky has said he spends every day trying to secure more interceptor missiles for Ukraine. Speaking to CNN, he urged the US to sell his country 5% of their stocks, which he said would save lives this winter in the face of Russian ballistic weapons. And a pre-season football match in Spain between Malaga and the English Premier League side Fulham has ended in bizarre fashion, with the Fulham players refusing to take part in a penalty shootout. Their manager said they didn't have time for penalties as they had to catch their plane home. That's the latest. BBC News.
0: Thank you for that update. Hello and welcome to Newsday from the BBC World Service with Catherine in Nairobi and James in London.
1: Coming up, we hear about the health of Ugandan opposition leader Kizza Besigye, who collapsed in court 2 weeks ago. Our Russia editor speaks to a Russian journalist and Nobel laureate who remains critical of President Putin inside the country.
0: We hope to go to the West Bank, speak to a leading Palestinian politician too about settler violence. And in sport, Isaac Fannin will tell us about the thrilling semi-finals at the Women's Africa Cup of Nations in Morocco. We'd love to hear your thoughts on any of that. You can send us a WhatsApp or text message on our usual number, +44 77 86 20 50 85.
1: Since Ugandan opposition leader Kizza Besigye collapsed in court 2 weeks ago, there have been increasing concerns about the health of the 70-year-old. The visibly frail Besigye was on trial for treason when he became ill and had to be rushed to intensive care. Mr. Besigye, who has run for president against long-serving leader Yoweri Museveni four times, was dramatically seized in Kenya in 2024 and taken back to Uganda. He has been in prison ever since. Prosecutors allege that Besigye and his co-accused plotted to overthrow President Museveni's government. Earlier I spoke to Olive Kobusinje, Kizza Besigye's sister. She is his doctor and has been treating him from the prison hospital.
3: My brother is right now hospitalized in Luzira Staff Hospital, and he's continues to be unwell, continues to need the daily care of various medical experts. He's undergoing rehab and still continues to have neurological deficits that do not allow him to ambulate and so on. So he still is definitely in need of hospitalization and care.
1: Is he able to communicate with you and the other doctors? What is he saying?
3: Communication is one of his big challenges. So yeah, we do have ways in which we communicate with him, but it remains a challenge.
1: You mentioned that he has neurological challenges. He's not able to speak at the moment. What has contributed to his ill health?
3: So while this acute illness you know, came out of, you know, he collapsed in court, as you said. He's really had a whole like year plus of ill health, of coming out of one medical crisis into another. And so the collapse really wasn't happening to somebody that was in perfect health. And so I think it's been a whole lot of stuff that eventually, you know, just yeah, I think a number of things just gave up. And so this is just the way that he is. And yeah, so while he was in intensive care and right after that, when he was in high dependence unit, the specialists were trying to get to the bottom of why, you know, the exact kind of lesions that he had. And so he's mainly receiving care for that, for the defects that he had as a result of the collapse that was superimposed on the ill health that had been there for quite a while.
1: We've seen government ministers visit him whilst he was being held at Mulago Hospital, being treated there. The authorities obviously feel he's well enough to be taken back into prison. What are they saying about the kind of treatment he might be able to get and how well he will be able to get in the coming days and weeks?
3: Well, so let's first think about where he's getting the care from. So at the beginning, when he collapsed, we weren't allowed to talk to him, weren't allowed to see him. I was at court when it happened, and he ended up in Mulago Hospital in intensive care. And actually the intensive care team and the team that saw him after that, you know, as far as I can, you know, they actually were doing a fine job. But it's been this whole prioritizing security over his health that has caused the problem, is that, you know, this is constant. First of all, he has security personnel in his, he had security personnel in the ICU room, you know, like a foot from his bed, constantly present while he was being examined, while he was receiving treatment. He's had personnel in his room while he's had every possible, you know, procedure that needed to be done. And so it's that constant prioritizing security over his health that I think resulted in his being suddenly moved from Mulago, where he was getting fine care, to Luzira Hospital, which obviously is not as the facilities that Mulago had. And so it was a step down. To what end? To what purpose? So I think that this constant concern to have him not just in earshot, but in close, you know, it's made his care very difficult. It continues to make his care very difficult.
1: The government's position would be that, considering the grave allegations against him, treason, plans to overthrow the government, that they would need to hold him in a secure facility, and that they do say you have access to him, his family have access to him, in order to ensure that he's being treated properly.
3: So I do understand security concerns. I understand that he's being tried for grave offenses. And so I can understand that he needs to be where they are sure he won't be, I don't know, he clearly is not in a position to walk away or run away, but where he wouldn't be interfered with. I get that. But there are international regulations that specify, you know, that patients don't lose their rights when they are ill and when they're in the care of the medical personnel. And so I think that he should get the kind of security that would be ethical, so that he can recover and be able to face the trial. I think it should be in the state's interest that he recovers as quickly as possible, which means that he should get the care that he needs, the best possible care that he needs now, so that he can go and face trial.
1: And that was Dr. Olive Kobusinje speaking to us from outside Luzira Hospital, where she's looking after her brother, Kiza Besigye.
0: Israel says more troops will be sent to a village in the occupied West Bank, where two Palestinian families have been trapped inside their homes by settlers since Sunday. The first Israeli soldiers who arrived at the scene were filmed praying with the settlers. More security forces were sent in and dismantled the tents, but after clashes, they left. The Palestinian families in the village of Kusra, south of Nablus, say their water and power has been cut off, and that they have dwindling food supplies. Let's speak now to Dr. Mustafa Barghouti, General Secretary of the Palestinian National Initiative. Welcome back to the programme. What's your understanding of the situation in Kusra?
4: It's very dangerous. You can imagine two houses besieged by terrorist settlers who were called terrorists even by the American ambassador to Israel. And they are terrorizing the families, trying to burn the houses as they have done to so many other houses. And the families are absolutely scared. And this is a new escalation of the settler terror. I mean, we are talking here about a situation of complete lawlessness, not only in Kusra, but in all of the West Bank. During the last 6 months, the Israeli terrorist settlers conducted 3,488 attacks on Palestinian communities. They've uprooted 45,000 trees. They've burned hundreds of cars, houses. They shot people and killed 17 civilian Palestinians since the beginning of the year. So, of course, people in Kusra are frightened to death. And that is all happening because the settlers are protected by the Israeli army and because the West Bank is practically governed now by a settler called Smotrich, who's a minister in the Defense Ministry of Israel in charge of the West Bank. What we see here is not just the terror of the settler terrorists, but a terror conducted and supported and protected by the Israeli army itself.
0: Listening to you, it doesn't sound like you would have much optimism that these new Israeli troops that are being sent in will do much to resolve the situation then.
4: We are not sure about that because even when they come in and force settlers to leave, the army leaves and the settlers come back. And the problem is not only in Kusra, it's all over the West Bank. Practically, these settler terrorists are used as a forefront army to force Palestinians out of their homes, out of their lands, to conduct ethnic cleansing. And these settlers are the ones who take over the land from Palestinians. A very huge number or amount of land have been already confiscated from Palestinians. And this is all led by these settler terrorists. We are talking about 850,000 illegal settlers spread all over the West Bank. We're talking about 1,300 Israeli military checkpoints cutting the West Bank into pieces. And we are talking in total about 11,000 attacks conducted by both the army and the Israeli settlers together. This thing will not stop unless countries of the world start immediate acts of sanctions on the Israeli government to stop this settler terror, which went beyond any control and which makes the life in Palestine and in the West Bank in particular absolutely horrible because of lawlessness. We have no law to protect us.
0: You mentioned the fairly strong words of the US ambassador. The US, though, of course, a very strong friend of Israel. Do you then have much hope or expectation that international pressure you call for will come?
4: If that American pressure continues, and if it's not limited to this little place, Kusra, it has to be applied to the whole West Bank. The problem here with Mr. Mark Huckabee, who's the ambassador to Israel, the American ambassador, is that he has said before that he thinks that West Bank is Judea and Samaria, and it is a Jewish land. So if he denies us the right to have a state of our own, and if he's against ending the Israeli illegal military occupation, then this act will be simply limited. What we need is a stronger pressure from the United States. Mr. Trump, the president of the United States, is the only man now who can force Netanyahu to stop all these terror attacks that are conducted against Palestinians. This is terror in the worst kind of form. Imagine families who don't have arms to protect themselves, who have no support from anybody, stuck in a house. Their house is about to be burned. Their life and the life of their children are at stake. And that is repeated in so many places in the West Bank.
0: Dr. Mustafa Barghouti, General Secretary of the Palestinian National Initiative, one of the leading politicians from Palestine. Thank you very much indeed for speaking to us here on Newsday.
1: You're listening to Newsday from the BBC World Service with James in London and Catherine in Nairobi. A reminder of our top stories. As you were hearing there, Israel's army says it's rushing hundreds of troops to the occupied West Bank, where attempts to dislodge a siege of two Palestinian homes by Israeli settlers have failed. President Putin has made his first ever visit to the disputed Kuril Islands in the Pacific, causing anger in Japan, which also claims them. And Zambia, one of Africa's most stable democracies, is voting in elections which the incumbent president, Hakainde Hichilema, is favoured to win. Well, let's get the latest sports news now with Isaac Fannin. Hi, Isaac.
5: Hello there. We're going to talk Women's Africa Cup of Nations now because the stage is set for the final. Malawi will take on Cameroon in Sunday's showpiece. Let's head to Morocco and speak to Piers Edwards, who was commentating on Cameroon's penalty win over the hosts. Piers, one name that is going to be getting all the plaudits this morning has to be the Cameroon keeper, Mekele Behina, who saved four penalties, including in the shootout.
6: Yeah, I mean, just incredible. She was woman of the match against Nigeria. And then as Cameroon finally got over against their nemesis in the quarterfinals, and then she took that form into

0: They have now three, and she saved each and every one of them. She's a 22-year-old with Benfica in Portugal. She had the night of her life again. Cameroon nicknamed the Indomitable Lionesses. She was certainly indomitable. What it means is that Cameroon are into a fourth final. Incredibly, Isaac, they didn't even qualify for this competition. They actually failed in qualifying, but when CAF, the Confederation of African Football, expanded it from 12 to 16, they snuck in. So shades of Denmark winning the 1992 European Championship when they weren't in it, and then they went all the way. As for Morocco, well, the WAFCON slips away again. Three straight hostings, three ultimate failures, and just as in the men's AFCON failure, they failed to convert a late penalty that went their way. So there'll be lots of recriminations. But for Cameroon, an unforgettable night. And Mikaeli, well, she is the toast of a nation.
1: She really is. And let's see whether she can continue that form when they play Malawi on Sunday, who themselves had a pretty action-packed semi-final win against Algeria.
0: Yes, I mean, well, Malawi, along with Mikaeli, are the story of this tournament. They are debutants at this tournament. This is only ever their fifth time they tried to even enter the competition, and they are in the final. In the semi-finals, when they got there, they qualified for the first ever World Cup at senior level for men or women in Malawi, so that was quite something. They are ranked 32nd in Africa, and they are in the top two. They're not even in the top 150 of the world. And as you say, it's in large part thanks to these Chiwenga sisters. Temwa, who's got five goals, her elder sister Tabitha, who's got four. They've scored 12 goals at the finals, Malawi, and nine of them have come from these sisters, and they are lethal, especially Temwa. And Tabitha, who've been a bit quiet in the quarterfinals, really came alive in the semi. So they beat Algeria by 3-1. They're now bidding to emulate South Africa's men, who were debutants, who won the men's AFCON in 1996. But it's not just the sisters, it's a real team effort. The coach has done an incredible job, and Malawi can now sensationally go and win. I don't think anybody expected them to be in the final, but they started with that shock defeat of Nigeria when they beat them 3-2, the first time Nigeria had ever conceded three goals in this tournament, and now they are one win away from a fairy tale success.
1: It would be a fairy tale. Piers, you mentioned South Africa and you also mentioned Nigeria. Many before this tournament would have thought that these two teams would be playing in a semi-final on Wednesday, and we'd be talking about those two, but they're actually going to be playing in a World Cup playoff, which is not what we expected.
0: No, not at all. Well, between them, Nigeria and South Africa have got 11 titles out of the 13 that have ever been contested at WAFCON, and Nigeria have always made it to the semi-final, so it's a major shock. But as you say, the losers of the quarterfinals go into a playoff to try and get into some World Cup playoffs later in the year. They're two rounds in November. There's the first one for FIFA, and then next year there's another final opportunity to make it through to the Women's World Cup in Brazil next year. So Nigeria will, I would have thought, be the favourites to go ahead of a fading, ageing South African side, let's be honest. And if you, as you'll know, Nigeria didn't make it to the men's event. If they didn't make it to the women's event either, you can only imagine what they'll be thinking there. But I would imagine they might just squeeze through, and as one of Africa's strongest sides, they might also possibly make it through the playoffs. There's another game before that as well. Cote d'Ivoire, Ivory Coast taking on Ghana. So that is the World Cup. And then tomorrow is a rest day, the third place playoff on Saturday, and then the big final on Sunday. So the action coming thick and fast, and Nigeria definitely with work to do to win back over their fans.
1: Piers, always great chatting to you. That's Piers Edwards, who is out at the Women's Africa Cup of Nations. Thank you very much for joining us.
2: Isaac Fanning, thank you. And we've had some admiring texts in from listeners about Malawi's progress. B Mambo in Freetown says, "Hey BBC, the die is cast from debutant to finalist. There's no doubt about it anymore for Malawi. They're going to demolish Cameroon on Sunday. Malawi, go and take what you genuinely fought for." And Rex in Malawi says, "At this stage of the WAFCON tournament, the Scorchers should not be underestimated. Anything can happen. Go Malawi, go Scorchers."
3: Vladimir Putin thought his invasion of Ukraine would be a brief military operation. That was 4.5 years ago. Russia has suffered big losses on the battlefield, while Ukrainian drone attacks on its oil facilities and on Wildberries, Russia's version of Amazon, are causing economic pain. In Russia, public criticism of the authorities carries a risk. But one man who continues to speak

0: out is journalist and Nobel laureate Dmitry Muratov. In Moscow, he sat down for an exclusive interview with our Russia editor, Steve Rosenberg.
1: I meet Dmitry Muratov at Novaya Gazeta, the independent newspaper he co-founded in the 1990s. I'm struck by the emptiness, empty corridors, deserted offices. He tells me that really there is no newspaper anymore. The authorities have revoked its license and blocked its website in Russia. But at a time when independent voices here are being silenced, Mr. Muratov is still speaking out, not without risk.
2: Almost all non-state media outlets have shut. Most opinion leaders have been declared enemies of the state, foreign agents, extremists or terrorists. Several hundred of them. Figures vary, but a conservative estimate is that a minimum of 1,500 people are now in prison since the beginning of the special military operation, having spoken out against current state policy.
1: Novaya Gazeta built a reputation for fearless reporting on corruption and human rights abuses in Russia. As a result, in 2021, Dmitry Muratov won the Nobel Peace Prize for defending freedom of expression. Just a few weeks later, the world changed.
3: Уважаемые граждане России, дорогие друзья.
1: In February 2022, Vladimir Putin announced Russia's full-scale invasion of Ukraine, as he put it, to ensure Russia's security.
3: Ключевым вопросом обеспечения безопасности самой России.
4: Скажите, она увеличилась? Ну вот она увеличилась безопасность.
2: Go on, tell me, has it increased? Has security increased? With the Wildberries warehouses being attacked by Ukrainian drones, the petrol crisis, disrupted mobile internet communications, the political prisoners, has security increased here or not?
1: The so-called special military operation has become the bloodiest conflict in Europe since World War II. President Putin continues to predict a Russian victory. Dmitry Muratov is skeptical.
2: Understand this.
4: Победы уже никогда не будет.
2: There will never be victory. Because what has been going on for almost 5 years, no matter how it ends, can no longer be considered a victory. It can't be a victory when two Slavic nations have ripped a million people to shreds, or more than a million.
4: Мне кажется, что с Украиной сейчас ситуация такая.
2: It seems to me that the situation with Ukraine now is this.
4: Уничтожить можно, завоевать нельзя.
2: You can destroy it, but you cannot conquer it. What do I mean by destroy? Continued escalation all the way to nuclear war.
5: Да, но вот это применение ядерного оружия мы не считаем инерционным сценарием, мы его считаем хорошим.
1: This year, I've heard several Russian commentators championing the idea of a nuclear strike on the West. For example, the ultra-conservative oligarch Konstantin Malafeyev outlined what he called a good scenario for Russia. It included the use of a nuclear weapon. Some dismiss such talk as empty threats and doubt that Vladimir Putin is anywhere close to pressing the nuclear button. But Dmitry Muratov points out no one really knows what the president is thinking or planning.
4: Я не знаю, что в голове Путина. Все политологи, которые говорят...
2: All those political experts who say, Putin thinks this, Putin is scared of that, Putin must have decided so and so, they're all charlatans. That's in the same league as astrology. Nobody knows what's going on in Vladimir Putin's head. And I don't know. I see things only as a journalist. I study big data. And since the beginning of the year, the need to use nuclear weapons has been mentioned over 500 times.
1: The Russian state has designated Dmitry Muratov a foreign agent, a label often used here to punish critics of the Kremlin. Foreign agents have limited rights. For example, they're banned from taking part in elections and from teaching. It's also designed to stigmatize, to create the sense in society of an enemy within. But Mr. Muratov prefers to focus not on his problems, but on those of his compatriots who are in jail.
4: Меня беспокоит. Сейчас больше всего, что
2: What worries me most right now is that no one in the world has any interest in the political prisoners who were the first to speak out against the land grab in our neighboring country.
4: Это то, во что превратился.
1: From a folder, he takes out a stack of photos of Russians behind bars. There's a journalist, Антонина Фаворская, a local councillor, Алексей Горинов, a 70-year-old pediatrician, Надежда Буянова, and a pianist, Павел Кушнир, who was arrested after posting anti-war videos.
4: Павел Кушнир. Это он уже в гробу.
1: There's a second photo of the pianist, in a coffin. Павел Кушнир had died in pre-trial detention during a hunger strike. He was 39.
6: А то, что вы лауреат Нобелевской премии.
1: I ask Mr. Муратов, the fact that you're a Nobel laureate, does that give you at least some protection to say what you want?
4: Это вопрос не ко мне.
2: This is not a question for me. So please, whenever you have the opportunity, ask the authorities that question. Okay? I won't speak about that.
6: Что вам помогает вот в этом?
1: And is there anything, I ask, that helps you through these difficult times?
4: Мы живем в молчащее время.
2: We live in a time where people stay silent, but many people do support what we do. On the streets of Moscow, my colleagues and I hear only words of gratitude. They are spoken in a whisper, but what people think is very important.
1: Shafts of light in an otherwise bleak picture for critics of the Kremlin.
7: For a longer version of Steve Rosenberg's interview with Dmitry Muratov, go to the BBC News YouTube channel. And Catherine, you had a text in on our top story, Ebola.
0: Yes, we had an interview with the head of the Africa CDC on rising Ebola cases and the lack of payments to some health workers. Amara Alpha in Sierra Leone has written in to say payments for health workers must be made every week rather than every month. They should also be encouraged and that all parties should get involved in containing the spread of the virus. Thank you for joining us on Newsday. Goodbye.
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9: Despite opposition, Ohio's fracking industry continues to expand. Right now, over 14,000 acres of the Buckeye State's public lands are up for grabs for their oil and gas reserves, with these rights often bought up by out-of-state developers. I'm Stephanie Haney. 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
11: Hello, this is the BBC World Service with Katie Razzle. 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This week on The Media Show, the reporter behind one of football's biggest scoops, FIFA's plan to sell stakes in the World Cup to private investors. He tells us how he uncovered Gianni Infantino's now scrapped strategy and why football journalism has become more investigative. Also, the resignation of a Cambridge professor has sent shockwaves through British academia and raised fresh questions about legal threats to journalism. We hear from the reporter who says lawyers prevented him from publishing his investigation. And as more TV stars build audiences on YouTube, Top Gear legend James May joins us to discuss making the move online. That's all on The Media Show on the BBC World Service after the news.
12: BBC News with Moira Alderson. More Israeli soldiers and border police have been deployed to the outskirts of a Palestinian village in the occupied West Bank after the military failed to dislodge Israeli settlers who've trapped two Palestinian families in their homes since Sunday. There's been a massive increase in settler attacks in recent months. Yolande Nell is in Jerusalem.
13: Two families living on the outskirts of the village of Kusra, south of Nablus, say a group of about a dozen settlers has been tormenting them. On Sunday, they blocked the road to their gates and cut off their power and water supplies. The first Israeli soldiers who came to the site prayed with the settlers, an act for which the Israeli military later said they'd be disciplined. Yesterday, on Wednesday, an attempt by Israeli security forces to dislodge the settlers led to confrontations with a bigger group and ultimately failed. Settlements are illegal under international law, but the Israeli government has promoted their recent rapid expansion.
12: The Russian President Vladimir Putin has made his first ever visit to the disputed Kuril Islands chain in the Pacific. Russian state media said he travelled to Iturup, one of four Russian-held islands claimed by Japan, after overseeing Russian Pacific Fleet exercises in the Far East. The Russian Nobel Peace Prize laureate and journalist Dmitry Muratov has told the BBC that Russia can destroy Ukraine but can't conquer it. The award-winning journalist continues to speak out about the invasion of Ukraine despite a high risk of persecution from Russian authorities. Steve Rosenberg in Moscow has more.
1: In Russia, publicly criticising the war and the authorities carries a risk. But Nobel laureate Dmitry Muratov continues to speak out. I asked him how far he thought Vladimir Putin was prepared to go to secure victory in Ukraine.
14: Победы уже никогда не будет.
1: There will never be victory, Dmitry Muratov told me. There cannot be victory when two Slavic nations have ripped a million people to shreds. Russia, he added, could destroy Ukraine, but not conquer it.
12: Zambians are voting in elections to choose a president and parliament. The current president, Hakainde Hichilema, is seeking a second term. 14 candidates are on the ballot, our Global Affairs reporter Richard Kagoy reports.
15: More than 8 million registered voters are choosing Zambia's president, parliament and municipal councillors. President Hakainde Hichilema is widely seen as the favourite among 13 presidential candidates. But the opposition leader, Brian Mudumbile, backed by a coalition of rival parties, is expected to mount a strong challenge. Voters say unemployment and the rising cost of living remain major concerns, with many yet to feel the benefits of economic growth under Mr. Hichilema's government. The election is also being seen as a test of Zambia's reputation as one of Africa's most stable democracies amid concerns political freedoms are being undermined.
12: BBC News. Representatives of Venezuela's interim government and the opposition say they've agreed to start reforming the justice system after US-backed reconciliation talks in Caracas. The two sides said they would also work together to access billions of dollars of frozen funds held by the Bank of England to help in the aftermath of the recent devastating earthquakes. Indonesian rescuers are searching for five missing people after a ferry caught fire in the Lombok Strait off Bali on Wednesday. More than 200 people were rescued by a host of vessels that rushed to the scene, but one 19-year-old woman was found dead. The ferry had been travelling to Bali from Lombok. Rescuers said they'd instructed ships in the strait to provide assistance in the search. Scientists in Britain say they've invented the world's first fully biodegradable party balloon using a new latex-making process. The researchers say the BioLoon breaks down much faster than current products. Our correspondent Lakshmi Gopal has this report.
16: A recent study suggests that balloon fragments are the marine debris most likely to kill seabirds that eat them. And standard balloons, even those labelled as biodegradable, often take years to break down and can leak harmful chemicals into the environment. Now, a team of scientists in London say they've discovered a process for creating a party balloon that biodegrades within 9 months and doesn't contain toxic substances. They say it's also easier to blow up and should be available commercially within 2 years.
12: A football match in Spain between Malaga and the English Premier League side Fulham's ended in bizarre fashion, with the Fulham players refusing to take part in a penalty shootout. The pre-season friendly had ended 2-2, but the Fulham manager then ordered his players off the pitch, saying they didn't have time for penalties as they had to catch their plane home. Malaga were declared the winners. That's the latest world news from the BBC.
11: Welcome to The Explanation from the BBC World Service. 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
17: Hello, I'm Katie Razzle, and this week on The Media Show, how one football journalist brought down FIFA's World Cup investment plans. We speak to the reporter who exposed Gianni Infantino's now-scrapped proposal to sell stakes in the World Cup to private investors. As more TV presenters make the move to YouTube, we speak to former Top Gear star James May about his channel, Planet Gin. And we'll discuss why a scandal in British academia has raised questions about legal threats to journalism. It's all coming up on The Media Show. Last month, The Times' chief sports reporter Martin Ziegler revealed exclusively that FIFA president Gianni Infantino had been exploring plans to sell stakes in the World Cup to private investors. It prompted a furious backlash from European and other football authorities and has sparked the biggest crisis of Infantino's presidency. But what does it actually take to break a story like that? And has football journalism become more investigative over time? To discuss, I was joined by Martin Ziegler of The Times and Tariq Panja, global sports correspondent at The New York Times.
18: I suppose a couple of days before the story broke, I got a call from someone who wanted to, a trusted contact who wanted to meet me. Said had to meet me face to face, couldn't talk on the telephone. So when somebody says that to you, naturally your ears prick up and you think, hello, what's happening here? And
17: could you have imagined in any way that what that person was bringing you was quite as dynamite as this?
18: A few things went through my mind as possibilities of what it could be. But actually, it wasn't this. And then when I had the meeting and saw a document which laid out the sort of details, or at least the sort of bare details of this idea that the World Cup or stakes in the World Cup was going to be sold off to private investors, then I realised that this was going to be pretty significant, especially for the world of football. Eventually, I got a couple, a very good second source who stood up a lot of the things and actually confirmed the American involvement of the US investors, and Joshua Kushner, who's the brother of Donald Trump's son-in-law, Jared, that he was the lead investor, and JP Morgan Bank were involved. And I think that was the sort of significant confirmation. And I sort of got that on the Monday night, which meant I could then go to FIFA the following morning and put the story to them.
17: And what did they say? How did they respond?
18: There was a kind of radio silence initially, and went through our lawyers said we had to give them 3 to 4 hours to respond, and we gave them that length of time, and they hadn't responded, and so we published.
17: And just to be clear about the workings of journalism, you mentioned that you got that second source. Could you ever have published without a second source? Did you have to have a second source on the story?
18: I think it would have been quite difficult for a story like that.
17: Yeah.
18: I think it's probably quite important to get a second source for sure. It's one of those things you'd have to weigh up at the time. If you didn't, how strong could you push it? Do you have to sort of dial down and the sort of things you could report? But
17: and actually, I suppose it's different if you've actually got a document, which it sounds like you did have.
18: Yeah, indeed. I mean, it wasn't a sort of dynamite. This is the blueprint of the scheme, but it was enough to sort of give us some confidence that we were on safe ground.
17: Well, let's bring Tariq Panja in then, who's global sports correspondent, as I said, at the New York Times. Tariq, let's talk about Martin's story first. When it was published, were you surprised? How did you respond?
19: Absolute banger of a story, isn't it? You know, they've been around for ages. And there's certain elements of this story. It's obviously that we've just gone through and enjoyed this World Cup. So everyone's got the World Cup in their mind. And it's the sort of event that we all think we all own. Whether you are a fan or a player, it's something everyone associates themselves with. And for the most part, everyone's had a very good time all over the world for the past month with this thing that isn't owned by private investors or the Kushners or anything like that. It is 96 years old, and something that our parents remember and their parents might remember before it, and suddenly it's been put on the block. And then you get to the other element, which is the name Kushner, which is also very familiar to people because of, you know, Donald Trump's ubiquity in our lives for the last 10 years. And then you have another element, which I think is golden for this story, the reaction very quickly of the European football governing body, UEFA, not just any reaction. They've said they're going to boycott or possibly boycott the World Cup. So here's that thing we really love. And here's this group that's saying, well, it's this thing is so bad that it could be destroyed. So looking at it as a journalist, it's the revelation itself and the reaction to it too. And Andy Burnham, of course, the British Prime Minister, was very quick off the blocks. It's an open goal, really. You've got nasty FIFA, nasty Gianni Infantino, and this new Prime Minister putting his name to these quotes. So it has so many elements here. Because if Martin had run this story and there was radio silence from the actors in it, the stakeholders, the people who could boycott, then it would be an amazing story. But it would probably just have a little hand-wringing and people angry. Oh, look, FIFA are doing this again. What won't they stoop at? Because 3 weeks before this, or 4 weeks before this, we've had Donald Trump interfering in the World Cup itself and getting a player who should be not on the field back on the pitch. Again, that is incendiary. It's incredible. But the European governing body didn't threaten a boycott then, so it didn't keep on going. And I think all these elements together make this, like I said, an absolute banger. Well done, Ziegs.
17: Absolutely. Well done, Martin Ziegler. I don't feel I know you well enough or at all to call you Ziegs, but I like it. Let's widen it out, though, Tarek, to your beat more broadly, because I'm sure when both of you started out, you know, much of the focus of football coverage was on the sport itself. So match reports, transfer news, that sort of stuff. Now you're covering geopolitics, sovereign wealth funds, private equity, global finance. The beat, Tarek, has just changed so dramatically, it seems to me.
19: Yeah, absolutely. You've just talked about some of these actors, billionaires, celebrities, sovereign funds, scary countries, if you will, as well, suddenly all in this little petri dish that is football. I would say often how we learn about the world and how the world at large functions is almost tested or road tested in this global football industry with some of these actors that go on to do other things or involved in other things. For example, War and Peace. You've got owners of Premier League football clubs, for example, who are potentially involved in wars and in Africa and the Middle East. And here you are signing a left back from Crewe. So do you know what I mean? It is suddenly the world of people that we are involved with and we have to write about are suddenly very consequential on bigger scales, where it used to be a local businessman or a national businessman who would own a football team. But this suddenly becomes much higher stake stuff, whether it's from a financial point of view or whether it's from, you know, human rights globally. We had the Qatar World Cup very recently, and you can remember the stories. So yeah, it's suddenly turbocharged and accelerated in a way over the last decade or so.
17: And Martin, just before we close, I would like to get your perspective on your story. Do you think Infantino will survive it? We talk about kind of gotcha moments in journalism, scalps that are lost or won by the journalists. People don't want to dwell on it, but what do you think about this?
18: I think he will cling on desperately until the March election to try and recover some of his lost support, because, you know, without FIFA and the presidency, he's nobody. You know, no private jets, no meeting world leaders, no going to the Davos summit. You know, he sort of disappears into the ether. So he will definitely try and hold on as long as he can. But I think actually, if he goes to the election, he will lose.
17: This is The Media Show with me, Katie Razzle. Thank you for joining us on the BBC World Service. Now to one of the biggest stories to hit British academia in years. Jason Arday became the University of Cambridge's youngest black professor back in 2023. Last week, he resigned after the university launched an investigation into allegations of plagiarism and questions over aspects of his CV. But alongside the story itself, there are fascinating media questions about how it came to light. Jack Grove is deputy features editor and reporter at Times Higher Education and began investigating allegations of plagiarism more than a year ago. He says legal threats prevented them from publishing at the time.
20: Well, I've been getting multiple tip-offs from academics saying something was happening here with Professor Ade's work. Initially, I ignored the first tip-off because I didn't quite see what the story was. But a year later, actually 2 years later, another professor came to me and said, have a look at this thing with his paper. Something's not quite right here. So I started looking into the paper and I thought there was something odd about it. But then I started looking into his life and his other work. And I began to see these sort of strange stories about his running achievements, his charity fundraising. And they just didn't seem to stack up, or really, there was no evidence there to suggest he'd done that. And so, yeah.
17: And at this point, your editor was backing you on the story and everything.
20: Yeah, I have to say my editor has been very supportive. And then, but it wasn't quite enough to publish because it was a tricky one. So we had to go and look for something else. And I thought, let's look at his PhD thesis. And I was just astonished what I found there.
17: What did you find?
20: Well, it was the plagiarism I felt was completely off the scale. I've spoken to lots of academics. They say this is something they've never seen before. And so I put what I'd found to Professor Ade and to Cambridge and his awarding institution, university in Liverpool, Liverpool John Moores University. And then we were set to publish, but we got a letter from Carter Ruck.
17: The law firm.
20: The law firm, yeah.
17: And what did it say?
20: Well, it was a mix of, it was quite menacing, I'd say. It wasn't explicit, but there was a suggestion that it would be very damaging to his reputation, that the reason...
17: Which is probably true.
20: True. And the reason I was looking into him was because it was racially motivated. So there was a clear implication that they were going to accuse me of being a racist. And obviously, well, that actually did happen later on.
17: And how much did that legal threat deter you from reporting it? You're saying it stopped you in your tracks.
20: Well, the issue was that we're a fairly small news organisation. We're not part of the News International group.
17: You're not part of the Times. You once were.
20: And Rupert Murdoch sold us about 20 years ago. So we're relatively small operation. We try and do good journalism, but it was clear that we would be caught up in months of very expensive legal affairs, litigation that could be very difficult for our company. And it was decided then that we would basically wouldn't publish, but we put all the evidence to Cambridge and the awarding institution, and hopefully they would look at it and do a fair and timely investigation.
17: Now, it is worth, obviously, at this point saying that Jason Ade has admitted errors in his work but denied plagiarism. He said his autism and a lack of adequate supervision early in his academic career may have contributed to those mistakes, and he's also denied lying about his achievements. I mean, one of the things that people might have picked up about this story, you weren't able to publish, but it actually went public after an American academic, Nathan Kofnas, published accusations of plagiarism about Mr. Ade on Substack. If we go back to that initial Substack post about it, I mean, Nathan Kofnas previously had his role at a Cambridge college terminated in the wake of a backlash against a blog post in which he wrote that under a true meritocracy, black people would, quote, disappear from almost all high-profile positions outside of sport and entertainment. Now, Kofnas calls himself a race realist. Plenty of others claim this view is racist. How concerned were you that this story that you'd been working on was then being driven by someone whose motivations were potentially questionable?
20: Yeah, I was concerned that the story would get overtaken by that, because the issue was that I had reported these concerns 9 months earlier to Cambridge, and so I was expecting them to look into it, and things just didn't. I didn't hear anything back, and then basically what happened was Kofnas picked it up, and that whole element came to the fore, which I thought was really unfortunate, because if we'd have published, then we wouldn't have had any of that.
17: Now, for years, YouTube has been largely seen as the home of creators who have built their audiences online. But increasingly, it's becoming a destination for established TV presenters too. So what does it actually take to build a successful YouTube brand? And how different is it to making TV? Someone who's made the transition is the one-time BBC and Top Gear star James May, who you can now find on his YouTube channel Planet Gin. Here's a clip from one of his latest videos called James May Makes the Greatest Spam Sandwich Ever.
3: Hello viewers, welcome once again to the Bug Out Bunker Kitchen, where something quite remarkable has happened, which is that we have a new man, Peter, he's over here, and he has never eaten spam. Peter is 24 years old, he was born in 2001. He was born in this millennium. He's never eaten spam. Are you sure you've never eaten it?
21: 100%, I've never eaten it.
3: Would you like to eat it?
21: I'll give it a go.
3: Would you like a spam and egg sandwich?
21: Yes, please.
3: Good, good man.
22: Now, spam, as we know, has been around for a long time, since 1937, which is when it was invented. It's basically the cause of World War II, because without it...
17: I mean, James, nobody wants a spam and egg sandwich, really, unless they're going to appear on YouTube. But why did you decide to make that video?
23: Well, we've made a whole series of... It started with a series that we called Sandwiches of the 70s, which is terrible sandwiches that I remembered from my own
17: what
23: teenage
17: kind of
23: years.
17: What kind of stuff is that?
23: Oh,
17: fish paste.
23: Fish paste, sandwich spread,
17: like
23: meat paste. I like fish paste.
17: Don't like meat paste, but...
23: I quite like spam and Branston pickle. Ooh. I don't really like sandwiches, though. If I'm honest, I think they're a crisis food when there is nothing better to
17: have. Oh, you need to taste one of my husband's. He makes a very good sandwich.
23: Everybody says that.
17: It's true, though. It's true. Well, just tell us why, when and why you started making YouTube videos in the first place. How did that come about?
23: Well, it goes back quite a long way. When was my first YouTube video, Lucy? You know, it was 2000 and...
24: It was about 13 years ago.
17: Were you around then, Lucy? Or not born, no. Practically?
24: Not yet.
23: Lucy was very young, though. She still is. I did a few just mucking about. To be honest, when we left Top Gear, I made some pretty dismal, very basic YouTube videos of me playing tunes on the recorder and things like that. But I was surprised that they did quite well. And then we used to have an internet-based motoring app, which is how I came to know Lucy, called Drive Tribe, which still survives, but it's a different operation now. So I used to make videos for that, and they went on YouTube. And then we set up a gin label, James Gin, and we decided that should have a YouTube video stream thing. So we got Lucy back, and she's still here.
17: Come on. And what have you learned, what have you observed about the difference, the biggest differences between making TV and making YouTube videos?
23: Well, I'm always reminded, PJ O'Rourke did a collection of his columns, and he wrote in the introduction, "These columns appeared in National Lampoon because I was the editor and no one could stop me." And I think that's really the joy of YouTube, is nobody can stop you. It completely democratizes the process of making TV. But at the same time, that does mean it's pretty brutal and quite ruthless with you in a way that maybe more polite, sanitized, grown-up TV, as we call it, isn't.
17: So you're freer because you don't have a commissioner, you just do what you like?
23: Yep.
17: Although you have to get it through Lucy.
23: I have to get it through. We do fight quite a lot because we have... I'll let Lucy speak in a minute, but the difference is I come at this as someone who simply likes making silly films. You know, we make them about sandwiches and pies and cars and playing darts and all sorts of fairly banal things. And
17: I think you've got a million subscribers or something, haven't you? You're doing really...
23: Almost, yeah. Yes. And I think that's quite good fun, whereas Lucy is very concerned with the metrics and, you know, feeding the algorithm, this horrible monster that lives out in the ether somewhere, to make sure that we attract the right viewers and we get enough views. Otherwise, it will just spit you out and you will be gone.
17: So, Lucy, what does that mean? You're getting out your algorithmic stick and beating James and say, no, don't do it like this. How does it work?
24: Not necessarily. I just try and make sure that the ideas that we pick to make are things people are going to want to watch. There's no point you making a video if no one watches it. So it's just, how can we optimise the content we create so people enjoy it and watch it?
17: And are you trying hard to attract people who may not already be familiar with James's work from the Grand Tour or Top Gear?
24: Definitely. I'd say...
17: And how do you do that?
24: A small percentage of our audience, sort of very early on, we get obviously all of James's fans. So being a broadcaster, we've got a very good advantage. James had an audience when we first started. But in the last year or so, we've been focusing on new people. And there's quite a few people now when we're out and about who say to James, hey, I love your sandwiches. And they have no idea what Top Gear is, which is quite remarkable.
0: That must be quite refreshing, James.
23: Well, it is, but it's also, in a sense, you know, all that hard work we put into making a very, very high budget, very glamorous TV show. But now I make sandwiches, but, you know.
0: OK, so when it comes to what sandwiches to make or what subjects to... are you having a meeting every day? Are you chatting about... how do you decide the subject matter?
23: Well, we do talk quite a lot. I mean, Lucy rings me up quite a lot and bullies me a bit. but the idea is... I mean, that process is very similar to I don't know what to call it, proper TV, grown-up TV, normal TV. They sort of... they come out of discussions or they fall out of the sky and somebody plucks them and then we kick them around a bit. And some of them we decide don't work, but we will push it. I mean, we have made Spam versus ham and cheese versus cheese. Spam.
0: Oh, no.
23: Spam versus Prince's ham. Other hams are available, although I'm not sure they are.
0: Not in tins, anyway.
23: No.
0: And what about the when you published, Lucy? Is that your side of things? You're telling him we've got to get it this out by such and such a date, or does it not matter?
24: I think it does matter. I think it's less important than it used to be. Every single YouTuber used to try and post sort of at the same time, once a week, twice a week, have that regular schedule, but it's
0: because... so that people knew to go at that time.
24: Yeah, a little bit. Like
0: a TV schedule, for example.
24: Exactly. but I think that's become a little bit less important, especially in the last year or so, where...
0: why?
24: The algorithm is a little bit more sort of important in terms of how you're getting your distribution. It used to be that you would open the YouTube app on your phone, say, and you have your subscriber feed, and you'd open that at 5 o'clock on a Wednesday, and you know that there's going to be a nice new James May video. Nowadays, the home page on YouTube is a lot more effective. A lot of people are seeing their content directly on there. They don't necessarily need to subscribe. They just get served what they want. So I think that's taking a little bit of the sort of onus of having that exact slot every week. It's not as important as it used to be.
0: Well, that was James May, and he joined me in the studio earlier this week alongside his producer, Lucy Brown. That's it for this week. Thank you so much for your company. Goodbye.

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0: Coming up on the Happy Pod, we hear from a mother whose baby had surgery while he was still inside her womb, and how this groundbreaking new operation could change many lives. Plus, how a museum turned a one-star review into booming sales, a blind man who's becoming a champion of the boxing ring, and the story of Zambia's little-known space program, including training cats to be astronauts. All that and more uplifting stories after this news summary.
1: BBC News with Moira Alderson. Israel's army says it's rushing hundreds of soldiers to the occupied West Bank after it failed to dislodge Israeli settlers who've besieged a Palestinian village. The IDF said the new troop deployment would help restore order and bring rioters to justice. The Russian President Vladimir Putin has made his first ever visit to the disputed Kuril Islands chain in the Pacific. The visit has sparked a protest by Japan's foreign minister. The Kuril Islands came under Soviet control at the end of the Second World War. The Russian Nobel Peace Prize laureate and journalist Dmitry Muratov has told the BBC that Russia can destroy Ukraine, but it can't conquer it. In a candid interview, Mr. Muratov continues to speak out about the invasion of Ukraine, despite a high risk of persecution from Russian authorities. Zambians are voting to choose a president and parliament. The election is seen as a test of Zambia's reputation as one of Africa's most stable democracies, amid concerns political freedoms are being undermined. The World Health Organization has said it aims to reverse the spread of Ebola in the Democratic Republic of Congo within 3 months, but it warned the outbreak will not be over by then. Improved contact tracing was identified as the top operational priority. A United Nations-backed multinational force fighting criminal gangs in Haiti has expanded its operations beyond the capital for the first time. Sri Lankan troops have been deployed to Artibonite, a region where armed groups have seized territory. And a pre-season football match in Spain between Malaga and the English Premier League side Fulham has ended in bizarre fashion, with the Fulham players refusing to take part in a penalty shootout. Their manager said they didn't have time for penalties as they had to catch their plane home. BBC News.
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0: 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I'm Helena Burke, and in this edition from the BBC World Service.
4: Fetal surgery is coming into its own now. So this kind of operation will become more common. It is such an amazing joy to me.
0: The surgical breakthrough that's changing the lives of newborn babies. How a German charity is tackling drownings.
5: Ich würde sagen, willst du es mal ausprobieren? Willst du mal?
6: She would tell the child that it's very important. Don't you want to try it? It's so important that you know how to swim.
0: Also in this podcast.
7: If you can hear me and you can hear the passion in my voice in speaking about boxing, I know you can believe that. Look, if he can do it, I can do it too.
0: The story of a blind man who's become a champion of the boxing ring. And cats rolling down hills in barrels and bringing religion to Martians.
8: This guy had a dream. He believed, he had a plan, he had all these things set up. There was an academy, he recruited people, there was training and everything. So for us, we just focused on the positivity.
0: The true story of an unusual space program comes to the stage. We start with a truly remarkable surgical breakthrough.
9: He's a little miracle, isn't he?
10: Where's your smiles?
0: That's 5-month-old Theo and his mum, Maisie Savage, who underwent pioneering surgery while he was still in the womb. 20 weeks into the pregnancy, Maisie and her partner Josh French were told parts of Theo's bowels and intestines were growing outside his body, a potentially life-threatening condition. But, as you may have heard on the Global News podcast, the couple from London were offered the chance to travel to Texas, where surgeons had been developing a way to fix the problem before birth. Dr. Michael Belfour, who performed the operation, believes the technique could be used to treat many other medical issues.
4: I do think that fetal surgery is coming into its own now. So this kind of operation will become more common. We're certainly waiting for the final results of this trial, but the initial results are really encouraging. Clearly, you will need specialized fetal centers, but the technique that we pioneered at Texas Children's Hospital is now being used all over the world for spina bifida surgery. And I think once we prove that this is a new surgery that can be done in the same way, it will spread rapidly. It is such an amazing joy to me. I get videos from people and photographs almost every day thanking our team. It's such a privilege. I'm nearing retirement now, and to see that this field is developing the way it is such a godsend.
0: Theo is only the third baby in the world to have this operation. Without it, he probably would have needed months in intensive care and multiple surgeries after he was born. His parents, Maisie and Josh, spoke to my colleague Lewis Vaughan-Jones.
2: He's amazing. He's doing so well.
11: Yeah, we're loving parenthood, having a healthy, normal, noisy baby at times. But no, he's fantastic.
12: I'm so pleased that you are both smiling, despite obviously sleep deprivation and all the normal things that go along with parenthood there. But just take me back, if you could, to when you first found out that something was wrong, Maisie, and what the kind of feelings you went through at that point.
2: Yeah, when we found out, I was 20 weeks pregnant and we were just going for our normal anomaly scan. The feelings that we had were just worry, anxiety, like we were just overwhelmed. We'd never even heard of gastroschisis before. So it was all so new and just really scary. We didn't know what it meant for Theo or what it meant for us as a family. And it was just the unknown and the waiting.
12: And then Josh, the decision to go ahead with this new way of treating this, was it both of you thinking, right, we're just going to go for it, an easy decision or not?
11: Bear in mind, it was such a big decision. It was relatively straightforward because every decision that we wanted to make would just be what is best for Theo. And so Maisie and I quickly said, if we need to drop everything and move to Texas, if it gives him the best chance, then that's what we need to do.
2: It was a big decision to make, but I mean, I feel like I just went into full mum mode and you just want to do whatever you can for your baby to have the best start in life. Recovery-wise, I was in the hospital for a week and then took it slow, but I was healed enough to be able to give birth to Theo naturally, which was amazing.
12: And just finally, both, just talk us through what kind of message you're hoping people take away here.
11: I suppose sharing the amazing processes that the medical profession and industry can, and the impact that it can have on families who experience an extremely tough time or extremely tough news, that, you know, there are people out there, there are institutions out there who are developing these brand new medical procedures which can really make such an instrumental positive start to someone's life, but also the impact on a family.
2: It's scary to be a new mum anyway, but to have a condition where you don't really know what that means for your baby is so scary. But I think if you're given a chance, even if it's the smallest chance that, you know, you could do something that will help the start of your baby's life be better, than take it, because that's what we did. And like, I couldn't be more grateful to the surgeons and to all the doctors and anyone who came in contact with us during that scary time and helped us.
0: Maisie Savage and Josh French. For many children, learning to swim is just another part of growing up. But recent drowning deaths during the heatwave across Europe have highlighted the number of youngsters who have never learned to swim or don't feel confident in the water. A charity in Germany is hoping to change all that, as the Happy Pod's Karen Martin found out.
13: I'm standing on the shores of Lake Starnberg, 25 kilometres southwest of Munich. And it's clear these boys and girls like nothing more than messing about in the water. For them, learning to swim has been as important as learning to read and write. And 10-year-old Frieda von Malikrot, speaking through her mum Rebecca, says it's fun too.
14: Weil man sich da frei bewegen kann und weil das Wasser einfach schön ist, ja.
15: Yeah, because they can move freely within the water and they like the water all over their skin. And she has a fin like a mermaid and she has a crocodile and they like to play.
13: But latest figures show that over half of primary school children in Germany lack adequate swimming skills, putting themselves in danger around the water. The German Swim Foundation aims to change all that by funding lessons starting at kindergarten level, including adapted programmes for children with physical or learning disabilities. The charity's efforts are supported by local hotel La Villa on the shores of Lake Starnberg. It hosts an annual swim from one side of the lake to the other. And in a moment of madness, I signed up. We're on a boat crossing the 2.4 kilometres to the start of the race, and I'm with Katia Lindo-Rova from La Villa. I asked Katia why this was a cause close to her heart.
16: We have a lot of drowning deaths, not just in Germany, but all over the world. A lot of adults underestimate the danger of the waters. As beautiful water is and as much fun swimming is, at the beginning it's very dangerous, and we have a lot of children who are scared of the waters. And the parents are shy. There might be cultural differences. They might be scared themselves of the water. So we're trying to get kids excited about water, get them close to the water. And you cannot start early enough and teach the child that water is important to conquer.
13: And we're surrounded by swimmers. So why are they taking part?
17: This is just the best thing to do for your soul, for your body. And I always wanted to cross this Lake Starnberg here. I've never felt a bigger connection to our Earth than in those moments where I dive into water.
18: It's fun, it's relieving, it's healthy, and mostly it's important to enjoy your life. Yes, we are crazy, but the world is a crazy place.
19: It's such a great way to move and to feel confident in the water. And I think one changes if one is in the water. You're floating, literally, and that helps also with your mental health, I think.
13: Well, I made it across in one piece, but I'm too embarrassed to tell you my time. The winner was former German Olympian swimmer Christian Truger. But coming in a close second was 13-year-old Gustav Bruce. He's been swimming as long as he can remember. So how would he encourage other kids to learn?
20: You should know how to swim when you want to go with your friends to the sea, or where I live is a big river and there are many people dying. Take somebody with you for safety and just have fun and maybe don't go too deep in the water.
13: And the last word goes to 10-year-old Frieda, who hopes to encourage other children to take the plunge.
14: Ich würde sagen, willst du es mal ausprobieren? Willst du mal in den Schwimmkurs gehen? Es ist sehr wichtig.
15: She would tell the child that it's very important. Don't you want to try it? It's so important that you know how to swim.
0: That report by Karen Martin. Now to the story of a museum in the United States that's turned a terrible review into booming sales. The New Bedford Whaling Museum in Massachusetts has been educating people about whales and the whaling industry for more than a century. But a few years ago, it received a one-star rating on Google, along with the complaint that it was the worst aquarium ever. I spoke to the museum's chief engagement officer, Annalisa Conway, about what happened next.
21: So this review came in 2020, and it always gave everybody on the staff a laugh, because truly we are obviously not an aquarium. We don't have any living whales. In fact, we have 5 whale skeletons on view.
0: The review became a running joke at the museum before it sparked an idea.
21: It has been a bit of staff lore throughout the last 6 years, and it's always provided a chuckle to the staff. As new staff would come on, they would hear about the one-star review. And the joke was always that it should be put on a T-shirt or in some way should be shared on some kind of merchandise.
0: A few weeks ago, they did just that, printing branded T-shirts and hoodies with a sperm whale on the front and "Worst Aquarium Ever" written on the back. The merchandise has become a huge hit, with the museum having sold more than 2,000 T-shirts already. Rory Sutherland, who's an advertising executive, says turning negativity on its head can be a very effective marketing tactic.
22: There are cases of pubs which leave negative reviews on a kind of sandwich board outside simply because, you know, if it's completely ridiculous or if the person's obviously got the wrong end of the stick, you can benefit enormously from negative reviews from ridiculous people.
0: He believes it's important to read the comments made by people who give low ratings to find out what they're actually taking issue with.
22: Decontextualized scores are actually quite dangerous. Anybody's allowed to complain about a business, but businesses aren't really allowed to complain about their customers, and 5% of customers are mad. My favorite and maddest review of all time, which I discovered myself by accident, was a 3-star review of an extremely eminent Los Angeles oncologist, which simply said, 3 stars, parking very difficult. The idea that someone who might be helping cure you of cancer gets marked down for the poor parking facilities seems ridiculous.
0: The museum has since installed a fish tank, but insists it's not because of the review. Annalisa has also managed to track down the man behind the critique, who says he was joking about thinking the museum was a substandard aquarium.
1: In terms of bringing some lightness and some humor to the world, it was a great joke. The staff enjoyed it, and now we get to share our family joke with the rest of the world.
0: Annalisa Conway from the New Bedford Whaling Museum. Coming up in this podcast...
3: We cannot save the world here in Copenhagen, but imagine if we next year see 40 cities having implemented this. Then we sort of started a global movement.
0: How the Danish capital got tourists to do good deeds. You're listening to The Happy Pod. You probably heard of wheelchair basketball, para-athletics, and maybe even boccia. But what about blind boxing? A young athlete here in the UK is helping put the sport on the map. Adam Solon relies on sound, touch, and spatial awareness to locate his opponent and any incoming punches. He's now campaigning to get blind boxing included in the Paralympics. I spoke to Adam about his journey into the sport.
7: Growing up as a young British Pakistani boy,

0: as a teenager, and it's like going through grief. Imagine you're going through puberty, and I was figuring out, wow, I find this girl pretty, or I found this. And then at the same time, your vision's getting darker, and it's getting darker, and you're like, wait, what's going on here? I remember actually even going to the hospital with my mum, and the doctor saying, oh, look, your son now, he's severely sight impaired, he's registered blind, he's. And I remember my mum crying, and I didn't understand it.
1: And so, how did you then get into blind boxing?
0: In my school, there was a gym that was across my gym, and I saw this guy, Carl, my coach. And a couple years later, he met me and he said, wow, Adam, you're grown. I'm a boxing coach. What do you think about boxing? And I didn't think anything of it. I just went, oh, yeah, boxing, that sounds cool. But, and also, how can I do this? Like, I am blind, you know that, right? Like, how am I gonna land the punch? And he's like, come just give it a go. I go into this boxing session with no expectation. And I'm thinking, right, he's holding up pads. Where are those pads? And he's like, just punch it. Keep your elbow tucked in and punch it. And so he had to like direct me. So I tell this now to everyone I talk to about, oh, well, how can you throw a punch? And I always say, listen, if you keep your elbow tucked into your body and you've got your arm covering your face, you've got your arm shaped like a V, if you throw a punch, it'll naturally land straight. So, okay, kept practicing it. And then all of a sudden, he was like, wow, Adam, you're fast. Can I record this? He posted it online, and people were like, wow, is he actually blind? He's so quick.
1: You're now really good at the sport. I've seen the videos. How does that change how you feel about yourself?
0: It boosted my confidence, boxing did it. It created this impact where I was like, I'm so comfortable with myself. And being blind, being a Pakistani brown man, at first I was considered vulnerable, but now when you see me, people change the way they speak to me now, and they don't even think like that. So it's shifted so many mindsets. It's created this impact which I really love, and I push boxing so much because it was like, oh, not everyone can do it. But I disagree. I think anyone can do it, and I've got friends now. I've built a community of friends with all kinds of abilities, yet we all have a passion for boxing.
1: And the dream now is to get blind boxing added to the Paralympics.
0: It can be done. It's so possible. And I'm just trying to showcase that, why is this sport in the Olympics but not in the Paralympics? I also compete in judo, and judo is a Paralympic sport. So why can't boxing be? I think there's so many more visually impaired people out there that think they can't do it. So my capacity right now is to demonstrate to visually impaired people that, look, let me train you. Let me show you that it can be done. Because if there's more of us, then eventually they can't deny us. But if you can hear me and you can hear the passion in my voice in speaking about boxing, I know you can believe that. Look, if he can do it, I can do it too.
1: Adam Solon. Over the last few decades, cheap flights and package holidays have fueled a boom in mass tourism. In fact, the World Bank estimates around 1 in 10 jobs around the globe are now supported by travel and tourism. But it's also led to increased pollution and waste, and some areas are becoming overwhelmed with visitors, upsetting local residents. So, how can tourism have a more positive impact? Adrienne Murray got on her bike to find out about one idea in the Danish capital, Copenhagen.
2: More tourists are choosing this green way of getting around. But as a local resident, I can tell you many of them struggle with the busy cycle lanes, and it can cause us commuters a lot of frustration. To help, the city is holding cycling safety workshops and offering a free bike rental session for visitors who take part.
3: Don't forget to look over your shoulder.
4: Oh, okay. Got it.
3: So otherwise you're blindly going into a corner, right?
4: Yeah.
3: There might be somebody coming.
4: Yeah. Okay. Thank you.
2: The sessions are part of a city-wide scheme called CopenPay, which essentially rewards tourists for good behaviour. Visitors can earn perks like a free drink or a museum tour by doing some volunteering or travelling around by bike or public transport. Rikke Holm Petersen from the local tourist board says the scheme has encouraged tourists to move around sustainably.
5: We've been running CopenPay for 2 years now, and we've seen bike rental increase of 59%, which is huge. And for sure, we need to make sure that people are safe. So it really become a great experience both for the visitors and the locals.
2: I got chatting to a few of my fellow cyclists to see what they thought, starting with Bo, who was visiting from New Jersey.
6: I stumbled across it online. Didn't occur to me that we could do this in Copenhagen, but now that I'm doing it, I'm definitely going to rent a bike and see the city that way. You cover a lot more ground. It's great.
7: I'm Shefali Sachdeva.

0: I belong to India. We wanted to experience the bike culture here, and it was a very pleasant experience, I would say. Yeah.
1: But do you think it's a good approach that Copenhagen, the kind of rewarding tourists for doing positive things?
0: Absolutely. It is a great thing. I mean, you know, rather than restricting places for tourists, which, you know, some of the cities do.
2: The Copenpay scheme started in 2024 with 24 local partners. It's now expanded to more than 100 partners, and they range from cafes and restaurants to museums and even a ski slope. Another partner that's been involved since the beginning is GoBoat, a Danish company that rents out battery-powered boats on Copenhagen's canals. I met up with GoBoat co-founder Kasper Eich Rummer to try out their activity.
3: The good deed in Copenhagen is to come out, help us clean up the waters, and the reward is to get a boat ride in return.
2: Rika from Copenhagen's Tourist Board says all the activities are shaped to help tourists think a bit more about their impact.
4: I mean, the reason why we did it was creating awareness about the choices we make when we travel or when we are at a destination. We've had 30,000 participants doing Copenpay during the past 2 years, and of course we hope a lot more participants or people will join.
2: Rika says that since Copenpay was launched 2 years ago, 100 other tourist destinations have been in touch to find out how it works. Last month, Germany's capital ran a pilot called Berlin Pay.
4: We cannot save the world here in Copenhagen, but imagine if we next year see 40 cities having implemented this. Then we sort of started a global movement.
5: Rika Holm-Pedersen, ending that report by Adrian Murray, for People Fixing the World, which you can find wherever you get your BBC podcasts. We end this edition with a rather surprising tale of one country's efforts to win the space race of the 1960s. When you think about the contest to land the first man on the moon, you probably think of the US and the USSR. But Zambia also had interstellar ambitions, which have now inspired a new touring theatre production. Stephanie Prentice went to the Wilderness Festival in the English countryside to find out more.
6: It's one small step for man, one giant leap for mankind.
7: Back in 1969, Neil Armstrong became the first man to walk on the moon, winning the space race for the United States after years of jostling with the Soviet Union to get there first.
6: Surface is fine and powdery.
7: But the world's superpowers at the time weren't the only ones trying.
8: Go up in the sky, jump up.
7: Over in Zambia, a scientist and teacher called Edward Makuka Koloso was busy setting up a science academy. In 1964, he started recruiting what he called Afronauts, a group of teenagers and two cats who he trained on a large abandoned farm.
9: Is this the site for your rocket launching program?
7: That the BBC went to visit.
9: And what do you think the reaction of America and Russia will be to Zambia's joining in the space race?
8: They will underestimate our resources plus the intelligence, but I'm sure we are catching them.
7: Training involved exercises like rolling astronauts down a hill in steel drums to simulate weightlessness. And the stated goals of the program were to establish a Christian ministry to primitive Martians and the hope of Zambia becoming the controllers of interstellar space. The story is only really well known in Zambia, but now one group is changing that.
10: Meet the Afronauts.
7: Musa Zulu is part of a performance group called Circus Zambia.
11: Just being on stage, it's like going back in the 1960s. It is very important to tell these kind of stories because when people know about our story as Zambia, it means that our history is going to be preserved.
7: The mission is brought to life as a circus spectacle with aerial acrobatics, dancing and songs, and astronaut cats. Cast member Ephraim Pieri told us how it felt finding a new audience.
12: For us, it was an amazing experience to see people sitting with us. So it was emotional, happy, flying, explosive, moments that were just so everywhere. It was super, super overwhelming and powerful. And it's an indigenous Zambian African story.
7: Kirsty Taylor is one of the programmers for the stage at Wilderness Festival.
13: Whether you're speaking to the people in the audience who may not often see their stories on stage and showing them that as a festival we think it's important to uplift all voices, or you're speaking to an audience and saying, look, there are stories that are different to yours, I think that help creates a greater sense of understanding.
7: My kitty kitties! The Zambian space program's dream of a human feline presence on the moon may not have worked out in the end, but as the cast told us, that's not the point of telling the story.
11: When people talk about this story, most of them focus on the failure. Because if you look at things way back, it was almost impossible for a Zambian country or for a Zambian team of people to go to the moon. But this guy had a dream. He believed, he had a plan, he had all these things set up. There was an academy, he recruited people, there was training and everything. So for us, we just focused on the positivity and sharing this story in the aspect of encouraging young people, big people and everyone around the world to say, if you have a dream, you can achieve it and you can do it. So just believe it and work hard.
5: Musa Zulu from Circus Zambia, ending that report by Stephanie Prentice. That's all from the Happy Pod for now. 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This edition was mixed by Rachel Bulkley. The editor is Karen Martin. And I'm Helena Burke. Until next time, goodbye.
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15: Despite opposition, Ohio's fracking industry continues to expand. Right now, over 14,000 acres of the Buckeye State's public lands are up for grabs for their oil and gas reserves, with these rights often bought up by out-of-state developers. I'm Stephanie Haney. 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
17: At 8 hours GMT, welcome to the newsroom on the BBC World Service with Valerie Sanderson. Israel deploys hundreds of soldiers to the occupied West Bank to restore order after Israeli settlers besieged homes of two families on the outskirts of a Palestinian village. Leading Palestinian Mustafa Barghouti says,
18: "We are talking here about a situation of complete lawlessness, not only in Qusra, but in all of the West Bank."
17: President Putin makes his first visit to the disputed Kuril Islands in the Pacific, which are claimed by Japan. It comes as one of his critics, Dmitry Muratov, criticizes Russia's invasion of Ukraine.
19: "It seems to me that the situation with Ukraine now is this. You can destroy it, but you cannot conquer it."
17: The WHO says it wants to reverse the spread of the Ebola outbreak in Africa. And can music change how food tastes after this?
20: BBC News with Moira Alderson. More Israeli soldiers and border police have been deployed to the outskirts of a Palestinian village in the occupied West Bank after the military failed to dislodge Israeli settlers who've trapped two Palestinian families in their homes since Sunday. The US ambassador to Israel, Mike Huckabee, has said that Washington has been very involved in efforts to end the siege and remove what he called Israeli terrorists. Yolande Nell reports from Jerusalem.
21: Videos shared from Qusra overnight show a dozen Israeli security vehicles, including a bulldozer. Local media reports say that a nearby Israeli settler outpost was demolished. In later footage filmed in the daylight, there's a long line of Israeli security forces on the road to the Palestinian village, which remains a closed military zone. a Palestinian man who's been trapped by settlers in his home since Sunday with his water and power cut off, told the BBC that the house had been attacked again overnight and that a few settlers remained in the area hiding from the army. His brother, who owns the property, is a Palestinian-American businessman who'd complained to the US embassy.
20: The Russian President Vladimir Putin has made his first ever visit to the disputed Kuril Islands chain in the Pacific. The islands came under Soviet control at the end of the Second World War, and Moscow has maintained a military presence there ever since. Kurumi Mori reports from Tokyo.
0: Japan calls the islands the Northern Territories. Foreign Minister Toshimitsu Motegi responded, saying the four islands are Japan's, quote, inherent territory, both historically and under international law. He strongly protested Putin's visit. The two countries have never signed a formal Second World War peace treaty, with the unresolved territorial dispute over the islands remaining a major obstacle.
20: President Zelensky has said he spends every day trying to secure more interceptor missiles for Ukraine. Speaking to CNN, he urged the US to sell his country 5% of their stocks, which he said would save lives in the face of Russian ballistic weapons. Dan Johnson reports from Kyiv.
1: The war with Iran has led to a global shortage of US Patriots, which are the most effective against ballistic missile attacks. Zelensky told CNN Russia had doubled its missile stocks, but Ukraine has less than half the supply it received last year. In one attack last week, air defences failed to shoot down any of the 28 missiles Russia fired. Zelensky said he was currently receiving around 1% of US stocks, but needed to increase that to 5 or 10% to defend Ukrainian skies over the coming winter.
20: Zambians are voting in elections to choose a president and parliament. The current president, Hakainde Hichilema, is seeking a second term. He's widely favoured after steering Zambia through an economic rebound. Unemployment and the cost of living remain major concerns. BBC News. The World Health Organization has said it aims to reverse the spread of Ebola in the Democratic Republic of Congo within 3 months, but it's warned the outbreak would not be over by then. Trish Newport is from Doctors Without Borders.
22: Is increasing at such a rapid rate. It's an exponential increase. The response to the Ebola outbreak at this moment is not catching up to the size and the growth of the outbreak today. There needs to be a rapid change in the strategy for how to respond to be able to actually control the outbreak today.
20: Indonesian rescuers are searching for 5 missing people after a ferry caught fire in the Lombok Strait off Bali on Wednesday. More than 200 people were rescued by a host of vessels that rushed to the scene, but one 19-year-old woman was found dead. The ferry had been travelling to Bali from Lombok. A United Nations-backed multinational force fighting criminal gangs in Haiti has expanded its operations beyond the capital for the first time. Sri Lankan troops have been deployed to Artibonite, a key agricultural region where armed groups have seized territory and carried out a series of deadly attacks. The gang suppression force was created last year to replace an under-resourced Kenyan-led mission. It's intended to help Haitian security forces regain territory as gang violence increasingly spreads beyond Port-au-Prince. President Trump's White House press secretary, Caroline Leavitt, says she's stepping down at the end of August to spend more time with her young family. At 28, she's the youngest ever U.S. presidential spokesperson. Thanking Mr. Trump for the opportunity, Ms. Leavitt said she'd relished holding what she called the liberal media to account. Mr. Trump said she would remain one of his top outside advisers. Ms. Leavitt is widely known for her combative style and fierce loyalty to Mr. Trump. She gave birth to her second child in May. BBC News.
17: It's 8:06 GMT. You're listening to the newsroom on the BBC World Service with me, Valerie Sanderson. Since Sunday, two Palestinian families have been trapped in their homes in the occupied West Bank by Israeli Jewish settlers who are trying to force them out so they can occupy more territory. The families say their water and power has been cut off and they're running out of food. The Israeli army has so far been unable or unwilling to move the settlers away, and on Wednesday, clashes between troops and settlers led to a riot. The army is now sending in further troops to try to restore order. Dr. Mustafa Barghouti is General Secretary of the Palestinian National Initiative.
18: It's very dangerous. You can imagine two houses besieged by terrorist settlers who were called terrorists even by the American ambassador to Israel. And they are terrorizing the families, trying to burn the houses, as they have done to so many other houses. And the families are absolutely scared. And this is a new escalation of the settler terror. I mean, we are talking here about a situation of complete lawlessness, not only in Qusra, but in all of the West Bank.
17: On Wednesday, Israel's ambassador to the UN, Danny Danon, told the UN Security Council that the settlements, which are illegal under international law, would remain and would continue to grow. But the former Israeli Justice Minister and one of the architects of the Oslo Accords, Yossi Beilin, said the action by these settlers is unacceptable.
2: It's terrible. My analysis is that these people, who are really Israeli terrorists, sense that we are very close to elections and that there is a very good chance for the moderate camp to win the elections. They did it already in the past, before elections. They increased their terrorist activities. The problem here is that they believe that the current government of Netanyahu is behind them. I'm not sure, because it is self-incrimination of Israel. I mean, we incriminate ourselves by saying, here, we are the terrorists now.
17: Well, just before we came on air, I spoke to Yulan Nell, our Middle East correspondent, who's based in Jerusalem.
21: The latest was just shared with us by the mayor of Qusra, who said that the Israeli military has declared his Palestinian village to be a closed military zone until Sunday, that they've demanded that 16 homes in the village be evacuated and they're going to be converted into military barracks. Among those homes are three where two Palestinian families have been living. They're currently surrounded by army forces. These are the Abu Rida and Hassan families. They were given about 15 minutes to leave. They're the families who have been stuck in their homes since last Sunday, when settlers from a nearby outpost moved down the hill, blocked off the path going to their gates, and cut off their water and electricity. And, you know, they had been then posting on social media appealing for help, the families trapped inside. Now, this does appear after the failed efforts by the Israeli military just a day ago to move the settlers when they were then confronted by a large crowd who had come to join them. They used tear gas, but a number of settlers still remained at the site, and the family reported they were still being harassed and attacked overnight. Well, then there was footage that was shared showing an Israeli military bulldozer and other security vehicles going into Qusra in the darkness. We understand from local reports that the nearby original settlement outpost has been demolished, but it does now look like a more significant Israeli military operation is underway. And we've also seen footage showing just a long line of Israeli security forces walking on the road into the village.
17: Are we hearing anything from the Israeli government? I mean, are they saying this is a situation now under control?
21: The only Israeli military statement has been about the destruction of illegal structures, as they're putting it. Not too much to update us on officially about this operation. But interestingly, the US ambassador to Israel, Mike Huckabee, got involved here. He is generally seen as someone who's a supporter of the settlement enterprise. He wrote on X that those involved in this latest case were Israeli terrorists. He said the actions by those who carried out this horrific attack meant to intimidate and harass this family, an act of terror, he called it, are disgusting, and there's no excuse for such thuggish behaviour. He said that there had been an appeal by his embassy to the Israeli police. And important to note that one of the homeowners, the brother of the man who's been living in the house, is actually a Palestinian-American businessman who lives in the US, and he had appealed to the US as well for help.
17: Yolan Nell. The Kuril Islands have been a bone of contention between Japan and Russia for more than 150 years. Since the end of the Second World War, the island chain has been completely under Soviet and later Russian control. Moscow maintains a military presence there, but Japan claims as its own the three southernmost islands, including Iturup, as well as a few smaller uninhabited ones. That's why a visit by the Russian President Vladimir Putin to Iturup has caused anger in Tokyo. Well, for more, our reporter Kurumi Mori joins us from Tokyo. So tell us more about the visit and the controversy it's causing in Japan, Kurumi.
3: Yeah, so President Putin visited one of the four Russian-held islands that Japan also claims. It's located off the coast of Japan's most northern prefecture of Hokkaido. A Russian media report showed Putin walking around in a dark suit. He's inspecting some fish and visited a seafood processing facility and tasted some local fish roe. Now, Japan and Russia never signed a formal Second World War peace treaty, so it remains this unresolved territorial dispute over the islands. I want to point out in 2018, then Japanese Prime Minister Shinzo Abe and Putin did engage in peace treaty negotiations. They did try to discuss this, but it never really materialized into any sort of treaty. And since then, there hasn't been any progress.
4: Apart from voicing anger, though, what can Japan actually do?
3: Yeah, that's the thing. Not much. They can, as they did, issue a statement in response to the visit. Foreign Minister Toshimitsu Motegi did so. He said Japan strongly protests the visit and that the Northern Territories, as Japan calls it, are Japan's inherent territories, both historically and under international law. We just heard from a short while ago from Prime Minister Sanae Takaichi. She was speaking to reporters at the Prime Minister's office, criticizing Putin's visit as absolutely unacceptable. She also said that it has made a mid to longer term relations with Russia more difficult. I mean, apart from that, I guess Japan can also find allies. The U.S. supports Japan's stance on the islands. And to Russia, that's been a threat as Moscow sees the U.S. presence, for example, on these islands, which is geographically very close to Russia, as a threat.
4: I suppose there's lots of theories about why Vladimir Putin has chosen to make his first ever visit to these islands now.
3: Yeah, you know, the timing is interesting. I mean, Japan has been supporting Ukraine. That could be a reason. We should also note the timing is significant because this comes 2 days before August 15th, which marks Japan's surrender in World War II. So given the context of these islands and the Second World War, it gives this visit some additional wait. I mean, it is quite complicated when it comes to validity of Japan's claim and Russia's claim, because from Japan's perspective, it goes way back to 1855. That's when the islands peacefully became Japanese territory, when Japan, the Edo Shogunate, and Russia signed their first treaty, from both sides mutually recognizing them as inherent Japanese territory. But just before the end of World War II, the Soviet Union, now Russia, broke that treaty and declared war. So after Japan's surrender, the Soviet army occupied all four northern islands, and Moscow views that as a legitimate outcome of that global conflict. So it brings us to today and just a couple of days before August 15th.
4: All comes down to history as ever. Thank you, Kurumi Mori, there in Tokyo. Now, can music really change how your food tastes? Well, many believe it does. And now more and more scientific studies are showing that the sounds in our environment can affect the way our taste buds and our brains react when eating. Professor Gemma Calvert is a neuroscientist and professor of marketing at Nanyang Business School in Singapore. She's worked closely with many big companies to help them understand more about the connection between what we hear and what we taste.
6: Well, it's essentially the idea that what we hear can actually change our experience of what we taste. So sound can kind of subtly kind of alter how we perceive the flavor or the texture, even the quality of exactly the same food. We have done some research to show that certain types of sounds can actually make foods either be perceived as healthier or more substantial and possibly less healthy if you're somebody who's been at the gym and you want to feel more satisfied. So it sort of fools the brain into thinking about that. But there's a huge amount of scientific research that has documented these systematic relationships between sounds and taste. So high-pitched sounds enhance sweetness, lower-pitched ones and rougher ones are associated with things like bitterness and deeper, richer flavors. So I guess you could you can play around a little bit with these. We did some work for KFC a while back where we altered the soundtrack of Jingle Bells in a systematic way so that consumers could grab their Parmesan truffle chicken to take away and then download the soundtrack. And as they bit into the chicken, the high frequency components, the little sort of sounds actually enhance the perceived crispiness of the chicken, whereas the velvety vocals of a local singer brought out, when we enhance that side, you'd see it would bring out the umami flavour of the truffle.
4: Fascinating stuff. Professor Gemma Calvert there. You're listening to The Newsroom from the BBC World Service. The World Health Organization says it's aiming to reverse the spread of Ebola in the Democratic Republic of Congo within 3 months, but it's warning the outbreak will not be over by then. The key, it says, is improving contact tracing. Meanwhile, the head of the WHO has warned that the current Ebola outbreak is on track to become the worst ever. Since May, there have been at least 2,000 deaths and more than 4,000 confirmed cases. Dr. Tedros Ghebreyesus said at the present rate, this outbreak would surpass the West African epidemic that killed more than 11,000 people a decade ago.
8: It's already the second biggest Ebola epidemic on record, and it's moving faster than any previous Ebola outbreak. At its current pace, it's on track to eclipse the West African Ebola outbreak of 2014 to 2016.
4: One of the focus points of the outbreak this time round is Bunia. Trish Newport, the Ebola Programme's Deputy Manager for Doctors Without Borders in the DRC, is there, and she told the BBC about the challenges in containing the spread of the disease.
22: This outbreak is increasing at such rapid rate. It's an exponential increase. The response to the Ebola outbreak at this moment is not catching up to the size and the growth of the outbreak today. There needs to be a rapid change in the strategy for how to respond to be able to actually control the outbreak today. There needs to be a massive scale up of the response. There are areas where there are new Ebola cases and there's absolutely no response today. And we saw just last week, a new case went into an area that had no Ebola, they died, and 2 weeks later there were 17 new cases, which shows that if you don't have a response every single place where there is an Ebola case, the numbers are only going to grow exponentially. But putting Ebola treatment centers isn't enough. You also need to really be engaging with the community. You need to be talking with the community leadership so that they're also leading the response. We can't cut the chains of transmission without the community involved. This is essential. But yes, we need to be having Ebola responses everywhere where there are cases. So in the villages, in more remote areas, we need to have enough resources on the ground that we can actually be working in the areas that don't have cases yet. And at this day, with all of the reactive responses, there's just not the capacity to do that.
4: Trish Newport. Russia's President Vladimir Putin thought his invasion of Ukraine would be a brief military operation. That was 4.5 years ago. Russia has suffered big losses on the battlefield, while Ukrainian drone attacks on its oil facilities and on Wildberries, Russia's version of Amazon, are causing economic pain. In Russia itself, public criticism of the authorities carries a risk. But one man who continues to speak out is the journalist and Nobel laureate Dmitry Muratov. In Moscow, he sat down for an exclusive interview with the BBC's Russian editor, Steve Rosenberg.
9: I meet Dmitry Muratov at Novaya Gazeta, the independent newspaper he co-founded in the 1990s. I'm struck by the emptiness, empty corridors, deserted offices. He tells me that really there is no newspaper anymore. The authorities have revoked its license and blocked its website in Russia. But at a time when independent voices here are being silenced, Mr. Muratov is still speaking out, not without risk.
10: Almost all non-state media outlets have shut. Most opinion leaders have been declared enemies of the state, foreign agents, extremists or terrorists. Figures vary, but a conservative estimate is that a minimum of 1,500 people are now in prison since the beginning of the special military operation, having spoken out against current state policy.
9: Novaya Gazeta built a reputation for fearless reporting on corruption and human rights abuses in Russia. As a result, in 2021, Dmitry Muratov won the Nobel Peace Prize for defending freedom of expression. Just a few weeks later, the world changed. In February 2022, Vladimir Putin announced Russia's full-scale invasion of Ukraine, as he put it, to ensure Russia's security.
19: Go on, tell me, has security increased? With the Wildberries warehouses being attacked by Ukrainian drones, the petrol crisis, disrupted mobile internet communications, the political prisoners, has security increased here or not?
9: The so-called special military operation has become the bloodiest conflict in Europe since World War II. President Putin continues to predict a Russian victory. Dmitry Muratov is skeptical.
19: Understand this.
7: Победы уже никогда не будет.
19: There will never be victory. It can't be a victory when two Slavic nations have ripped a million people to shreds.
7: Мне кажется, что...
19: It seems to me that the situation with Ukraine now is this.
7: Уничтожить можно?
19: You can destroy it, but you cannot conquer it. What do I mean by destroy? Continued escalation all the way to nuclear war.
12: Да, но вот это применение ядерного оружия мы не считаем инерционным сценарием, мы его считаем хорошим.
9: This year, I've heard several Russian commentators championing the idea of a nuclear strike on the West. For example, the ultra-conservative oligarch Konstantin Malafeyev outlined what he called a good scenario for Russia. It included the use of a nuclear weapon. Some dismiss such talk as empty threats. But Dmitry Muratov points out no one really knows what the president is thinking or planning.
19: All those political experts who say, Putin thinks this, Putin must have decided so and so, they're all charlatans. Nobody knows what's going on in Vladimir Putin's head. I see things only as a journalist. I study big data. And since the beginning of the year, the need to use nuclear weapons has been mentioned over 500 times.
9: The Russian state has designated Dmitry Muratov a foreign agent, a label often used here to punish critics of the Kremlin. They're banned from taking part in elections and from teaching. It's also designed to create the sense in society of an enemy within. But Mr. Muratov prefers to focus not on his problems, but on those of his compatriots who are in jail.
19: What worries me most right now is that no one in the world has any interest in the political prisoners who were the first to speak out against the land grab in our neighboring country.
9: From a folder, he takes out a stack of photos of Russians behind bars. There's a journalist, a local councillor, a 70-year-old paediatrician, and a pianist, Pavel Kushnir, who was arrested after posting anti-war videos.
7: Pavel Kushnir. Это он уже в гробу.
9: There's a second photo of the pianist in a coffin. Pavel Kushnir had died in pre-trial detention during a hunger strike. He was 39.
13: А то, что вы лауреат Нобелевской премии.
9: I ask Mr. Muratov, the fact that you're a Nobel laureate, does that give you at least some protection to say what you want?
13: Это вопрос не ко мне.
19: This is not a question for me. So please, whenever you have the opportunity, ask the authorities that question.
9: And is there anything, I ask, that helps you through these difficult times?
19: We live in a time where people stay silent, but many people do support what we do. On the streets of Moscow, my colleagues and I hear only words of gratitude. They are spoken in a whisper, but what people think is very important.
9: Shafts of light in an otherwise bleak picture for critics of the Kremlin.
4: That was the BBC's Russia editor there speaking to Dmitry Muratov. At the Women's Africa Cup of Nations, the hosts Morocco have crashed out of the competition on the semi-finals after penalties. Cameroon will now play Malawi in the final on Sunday after beating Algeria. Well, football commentator Piers Edwards is in Morocco. He's been watching the action. Piers, you were commentating on the semi-final. Tell us more about it.
5: Well, the Morocco-Cameroon game was quite extraordinary. It followed Malawi beating Algeria earlier in the day, which had its own sensational story. Malawi debutants in the competition making it through to the final of the first ever try. But the big match was Morocco, and the expectation was that the Atlas Lionesses, as they're called, would make it through to their third final and hopefully go on and lift the trophy. But Cameroon's goalkeeper, Mikaeli Bina, had other ideas. The game was goalless after 90 minutes and was goalless as it came towards the end of extra time. Morocco awarded a penalty, saved by the Cameroonian goalkeeper, so went to a penalty shootout. And then remarkably, she saved three of Morocco's spot kicks in the shootout. They'd never missed a spot kick in a shootout before. Morocco, Cameroon squeezing through, and so they will meet Malawi in Sunday's final. And the remarkable thing about Cameroon is they didn't actually even qualify for this tournament about a week or so after their failure to do so, having gone out in the qualifying rounds. As I said, the tournament was expanded from 12 teams to 16, so they got a backdoor entry to come in, and so they've made it through to the final. So a sensational story for them, and Malawi has said, well, it's a fairy tale for them on their debut.
4: So sensational, a fairy tale. Is it your view this tournament's gone pretty well?
5: It's gone amazingly well, I would say. So the Confederation of African Football, CAF, has put a lot of money and a lot of investment into trying to develop women's football in recent times. They've introduced a Women's Champions League. They've expanded this competition, have said they've created more money for the women's game. And so we're seeing very much a changing of the guard. Nigeria, South Africa were the big guns. Nigeria, record 10-time champions. They're not even in the semi-finals for the first time. So we're seeing new teams. And for Malawi, as said, they're ranked 32nd on the continent. There are 54 teams in Africa. They are amongst the final two. They are led by some sisters called Tabitha and Temwa Chiwenga, and they're nicknamed the Scorchers. And Malawi so far have been red hot.
4: Red hot indeed. Thank you so much. That was Piers Edwards there at WAFCON in Morocco. You've been listening to The Newsroom from the BBC World Service with me, Valerie Sanderson. Remember, you can download our latest global news podcast. But that's it from this edition for now.
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0: Coming up next on Business Daily, any of these among your favourite treats?
1: Gordon's. Shall we?
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3: For every good mixer, there's only one Smirnoff.
0: Well, the company behind them, Diageo, is set for a $1 billion shake-up after stalling sales. So after the news, we'll take a look at what its boss, nicknamed Drastic Dave, plans to do.
1: BBC News with Jane Steele. The Israeli military says it's deploying in a number of houses in a Palestinian village in the occupied West Bank, where Israeli settlers have besieged two Palestinian families in their homes since Sunday. The US ambassador to Israel has described the settlers as terrorists. Vladimir Putin has made his first visit to the disputed Kuril Islands in the Pacific. They're claimed by Japan, but have been under Russian control since the end of the Second World War. The visit has sparked a protest by Japan's Foreign Minister Toshimitsu Motegi. The Russian Nobel Peace Prize laureate and journalist Dmitry Muratov has told the BBC that Russia can destroy Ukraine but can't conquer it. Mr. Muratov continues to speak out about the invasion of Ukraine despite a high risk of persecution from Russian authorities. Zambians are voting to choose a president and parliament. The election is seen as a test of Zambia's reputation as one of Africa's most stable democracies, amid concerns political freedoms are being undermined. A United Nations-backed multinational force fighting criminal gangs in Haiti has expanded its operations beyond the capital for the first time. Sri Lankan troops have been deployed to Artibonite, a region where armed groups have seized territory. The first electric vehicle factory in Qatar is to be set up in order to build cars designed specifically for the intense heat of Gulf countries. The first models are expected to be produced in 2028. A pre-season football match in Spain between Malaga and the English Premier League side Fulham has ended in bizarre fashion, with the Fulham players refusing to take part in a penalty shootout. Their manager said they didn't have time for penalties, as they had to catch their plane home. BBC News.
0: Hello and welcome back to Power Players from Business Daily. Now, is your favourite tipple among this lot?
1: Gordon's. Shall we?
2: No wonder the Guinness is great.
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4: 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Captain Morgan's Spiced Rum.
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7: If whiskey could talk, Johnny Walker Black Label would sing.
0: Yeah, the company behind all of those massive drinks brands and dozens more is Diageo, and we're looking at it today because after poor sales and a falling share price, it's undergone a bit of a reset under a relatively new boss whose nickname is Drastic Dave. So today, can a drastic touch get a drinks giant growing again? Yeah, welcome back to the programme. Will Bain again with you here today in the UK.
8: I'm Rahul Tandon, also in the UK, but in a different studio from me.
0: And today we are joined from Montana in the United States by Kate Bernott. Kate is a journalist, consumer insight analyst at Feel Goods Insight, a drinks industry newsletter, knows Diageo well. The US accounts for up to 40% of Diageo sales as well, so an important bit of the story today. Kate, morning to you. Very early to be talking favourite boozes, I know, but have you got a Diageo tipple among your favourites there? Is there a bestseller in the United States or in North America from their range?
9: Well, given that it's morning for me, it does feel like I should have some Baileys in my coffee, but I think it'll be a Guinness for me.
0: I was going to say, Mr. Tandon, I think you're probably on that stretch as well.
8: Well, I've got to be honest with you. When you played that montage, I want them all. It's a hot day. And how many could you get through during the programme? I mean, look, they're brands that are so synonymous with drinks all over the world, aren't they?
0: Well, that's why we thought this might be a good topic for today, because this is a truly global consumer company, isn't it, guys? Whether you're listening in China and perhaps you like some of their whiskies, perhaps you're listening to us in Southern Africa and you drink a lot of their beers like Tusker or Guinness, as the guys have been joking about, or, of course, Europe, where the company's based from, North America, Water. Everything from celebrity tequila brands right down to beers on taps in your local pub. Okay, why don't you kick us off taking us back a little bit? Because we're going to talk a lot about the sort of pickle Diageo, I guess, has got itself into as a company and the turnaround plan that the company's been talking about in the last few days as a result. But this was, and has been for a long time, one of the absolute giants of alcohol sales right around the world. So how do we kind of get here? And a bit of the history, I suppose, and that boom during the pandemic too that the company saw.
9: The scale of this company globally is really hard to overstate. Presence on so many continents, in so many markets, in so many sectors of alcohol. There was a great couple years for this company during the pandemic. All of us were at home reconnecting with our love of alcohol in a way that perhaps we regret a few years later.
0: Came to try and work off in the gym later.
9: Yes, we all got back to our cocktail making and, of course, the boost in the on-premise after lockdowns lifted. And now that conditions have sort of normalized around the world and economics are less favorable, we see some real significant slowdowns. Obviously, Diageo, not the only liquor company facing difficult economic conditions, but there are some specific things to their portfolio and their company that have made them feel those a little harder than others.
0: Well, right. Rahul, Kate's spot on that, isn't she? It was the fact that there was that time there and Diageo was trying to ride that wave, buying up a lot of big celebrity in particular, really increasing its portfolio in spirits in particular right through that period that Kate was talking about.
8: Yeah, they did. They bought the George Clooney one that I like to have a little tipple with, didn't they? The Casamigos tequila. But I think that the story of Diageo is such an interesting one because the problems in China are different to the problems in North America. The growth in India is different to the growth in Europe.
0: Well, let's take on the people then. For years and years and years, certainly someone I interviewed many times here on the World Service was Ivan Menezes, the British businessman who had been the boss of Diageo for more than 10 years. And then very quickly, they've now had two bosses, the American Deborah Crew, who came and went quite quickly in that post-pandemic period, and now Drastic Dave Lewis, as he's known in the British financial press, known as Drastic because he makes big decisions about slimming down businesses, and it seems like what he's been brought in to do here. Shall we have a little of him speaking in central London last week to Diageo's investors?
10: If I'm candid, where we started from, really quite a big disconnect between the supply side of the organisation and the demand side of the organisation. A lot of duplication, a lot of waste, a lot of inefficiencies.
0: Kate.
9: Having spoken to former Diageo employees, some of them will flag duplication, inefficiency within the company. But there are also struggles for the portfolio. Some of the lead brands in the U.S. have been in decline for years. I mean, Smirnoff and Captain Morgan in particular really need to be restored. Trust in the Casamigos and Don Julio brands has declined in recent years. They were the subject of some class action lawsuits last year regarding the use of non-agave additives in those products.
0: So again, just for people to be aware, agave, the kind of key ingredient if you're having like a proper tequila, you know, a tequila that actually is a tequila.
9: Correct. And so these lawsuits last year, I think, really had drinkers questioning the quality of these products, especially at such a premium price point. And then most significantly, trying to make up ground on ready-to-drink cocktails. In the U.S., spirits have not grown if you remove RTDs from the equation. So really, growth in spirits is RTDs, and Diageo has been quite slow to bring those to market compared to some other competitors. The fact that Casamigos is just launching an RTD margarita now, I mean, this is just money left on the table, and John O'Keefe, CEO of Diageo North America, has acknowledged that.
0: RTDs. We've got a great nickname in the UK for that as well. Gins in tins is the catch-all for that. Cocktails in a can, basically.
9: Phenomenal.
8: So Drastic Dave likes to slash. He's got a lot he could possibly slash. Kate's talking about those figures for the US. Let's put those into perspective. In the last round of figures, in Diageo's biggest market, North America, their sales fell by 8%. So, you know, when you're seeing those numbers in your biggest market, Drastic Dave has a big challenge ahead of him.
0: We should make the point, by the way, that he absolutely hates this nickname, supposedly. It's not a nice nickname, is it? So we will ask him exactly that. But that was the reason for the pivot, wasn't it, Kate? They went to Deborah Crew, a North American herself, and she was brought in to address really rapidly changing trends in the US. Had you been seeing those, that change in kind of drinking habits in the United States?
9: Absolutely. And for a period of time, some changing drinking habits, particularly premiumization and the rise of tequila beverages, really benefited Diageo. And then tides changed very quickly. We all came out of the pandemic. We resumed normal habits. The economy got shakier. Things changed rapidly, and Diageo, this huge global ship, couldn't quite right itself fast enough in these new winds.
8: You know, when I go out with my son and I go out with his friends, I often look at the end of the evening and realize that I've been drinking a fair bit and they've hardly been drinking at all. And so there is that debate, isn't there, at the moment? Are young people drinking differently from previous generation? Let's hear from a couple of young teetotalers in London speaking recently to the BBC's What in the World programme.
11: Today I don't drink at all, but when I was in my early 20s, I think I felt maybe a bit of like societal pressure, you know, work drinks or being at uni where it was the norm. And I think COVID lockdown just gave me a bit of confidence to say, okay, let me step away from this. It's not necessarily something I want to do.
12: I stopped drinking about 8 years ago now when I was 26, and that was because of the effect that it was having on my mental health. So I really struggled with my mental health in my 20s and got into a real cycle of like binge drinking and drinking to feel less anxious, etc. And yeah, I got to a point where my relationship with alcohol was quite problematic. So in 2018, I decided that was it. I was stopping altogether, and here we are.
8: Is that what you're seeing then in the States, really? Because it's different in different parts of the world. Because in the US, you can't drink till you're 21 officially. So when we're saying that young people aren't drinking in some parts of the world, they can't drink till later anyway.
9: This is correct. Okay. And the Gen Z cohort, only about half of them in the US are of legal drinking age. Actually, here in the US, rates of underage drinking have been in drastic decline for decades. They've basically been cut in half since 1984. So young people are waiting longer to drink. They're waiting till they're 21. And even then, they kind of have to ease into it, right? Also, alcohol is expensive. I've noticed. And we're waiting for that generation to really mature into their earning. There's some good data to show that their drinking rates are normalizing as they kind of move into their 20s. But again, we still have so much of this generation that we don't know how they're going to behave yet.
0: We've talked a lot about spirits, but beer has been booming, particularly its biggest name, I guess, in its beer portfolio, right? Are you one of these people who splits the G?
9: I've tried to split the G to varying degrees of success.
0: Just if no one doesn't know what we're talking about, here's a little bit from the Today program on NBC in the United States about the splitting the G challenge, I guess.
13: Let's talk about one of the biggest beer trends on TikTok right now. It's called Split the G. This trend, it might be spiking sales of Guinness. Everyone from Ed Sheeran and Niall Horan, they're hopping on the challenge. This is where stout sippers take a big first gulp and try to get the liquid and foam in the glass perfectly aligned with the middle of the G in the Guinness logo. So we thought it would be fun to try.
9: I would like to clarify that splitting the G, Diageo didn't invent this, right? This was something that kind of organically bubbled up and happened.
0: Except they wrote it pretty hard, right?
9: They wrote it hard. But the reason they were able to capitalize on that is because in the US and globally, they've for decades focused on that bar experience with the right glassware and the proper pour. They have this very strong, you know, association with draft beer. And so when this kind of naturally happened, they were well positioned. They had the infrastructure to capitalize on it. That said, Guinness in the US, it's kind of a household brand, but it's not the standard. Mm. You cannot walk into just any corner bar and expect to see Guinness. So this was introducing a new generation who probably thought it was dark and heavy and sticky and alcoholic to Guinness in a way that no ad campaign that the brand thought up ever could have done.
8: And I think that social media thing has become such a huge part of it. And for me, I just can't believe the change that has unfolded in front of me, that this old man's drink has now become one of the most fashionable drinks on this planet. And when we're talking about Diageo having problems, Guinness sales up 10.9% in its last figures. That's extraordinary when you look at the backdrop of what's happening with the rest of their products.
0: Well, Grainne Wafer is the Irish executive at Diageo, responsible for marketing Guinness worldwide.
14: Although we're sold in over 150 countries around the world, we are very small in many of the premium beer markets in the world. And in many markets as well, we're actually not represented at all. Even in the US, Guinness is only number 12 within premium beer, so significant headroom for us to grow further within those markets. And our ambition is for Guinness to become a top 10 premium beer brand in the US, and to further strengthen our position in key European markets. Beyond that, we obviously also see further exciting opportunities to expand in growing premium beer markets such as India and Brazil.
0: Well, we'll come to India in a moment, but that's to your point there about the US, Kate.
9: Absolutely. And there is clearly room for growth, even in what we might consider mature markets for that brand here in the US.
0: Well, that takes us neatly, doesn't it, to what Dave Lewis and the team at Diageo might do in this billion-dollar turnaround. Let's hear from Dave Lewis then again on exactly that, and then let's expand on that.
10: The plan that we're sharing with you today is an organic turnaround. Very aware of lots of speculation, lots of things that people write in the marketplace. Being clear, we're not buying, we're not selling. This is an organic turnaround. We have what we need to turn the business around. Total spirits, not international spirits or premium spirits, total spirits, full price ladder, including RTDs. That's market number one for Diageo going forward. Premium beer with Guinness, market number two.
0: Kate, what do you expect then? Yeah. Can Mr. Lewis pull this slim down off, and what does it look like? How drastic, to use that word once again, do you think that slim down of particularly the spirits portfolio might be?
9: Well, he says they're not selling. So I think here in the US, what I'm really needing to see is stabilization in the core brands. If Captain Morgan and Don Julio, Casamigos and Smirnoff maintain these declines, there's really very little path forward. So we're going to really need to see stabilization in those core brands alongside quick response to where consumers are at now with ready to drink, with interesting flavors, with the right kinds of formats. They need to get up to speed really quickly. But that's a lot to take on all at once.
8: And I think in Africa, they want to develop Guinness. It's growing so rapidly there. I think in India, they want to develop Guinness as well. They know that they've also got a huge product in Johnnie Walker. Tequila is really growing in India at this point in time. Let's give you a flavour. Mumbai is one of my favourite cities, got lots of family there. Our business correspondent, Archana Shukla, spoke to a few people there about their drinking habits.
15: I'm Neha Kilnani. I drink tequila, water, ice. And on some good days when I don't really care about my weight, beer. India is actually observing this whole pattern where we are trading up, but we are trading local as well. So where we used to drink to feel international, now honestly, the world's drinking us. In the tequila space, I still like my Don Julio, but otherwise I drink India like a London Pilsner beer or maybe a Kingfisher on regular days, even with office colleagues. That is still our go-to. So drinking habits, yes, it has changed.
16: My name is Lakhinandan Borua and I'm a filmmaker, 35 years old. So I used to be a whiskey drinker. And after coming to Bombay, I have reduced drinking whiskey a lot because of two reasons. One is price is very expensive, exorbitant in Bombay. And also in Bombay, where

0: And Genie is actually sort of taking over the market.
1: That's what I see. When I was there recently, there was a lot of gin drinking going along around me. My bills were quite expensive, I have to say. I think another challenge for Diageo in India and other parts of the world is these countries are developing their own brands. You know, some of the best whiskey brands in the world now are Indian brands, and they are used to operate at the lower segments of the market, but they are coming in at that higher end as well. So there is huge competition. So I think it's not just a given, just because the demographics of Africa and India are growing quickly, that Diageo is going to benefit.
2: And Rahul, putting a lot in making your cocktails in a can.
1: Yeah, listen, I'm not optimistic. I mean, from what I see from young people around me, having two kids and, you know, traveling to lots of different parts of the world, I think kids are, you know, more interested in fitness now. They are much more careful about what they're putting inside their body. So Drastic Dave has a great track record in terms of what he has done of turning around companies. But it's not easy to turn around a company if the market itself is shrinking. And I think that is going to be the huge challenge. We're not quite looking at the cigarette industry here, but I think we are looking at an industry that maybe isn't going to be as successful, even in those new markets, as it has been in the past.
2: The health and fitness that Rahul mentioned is a big part of all of this. And if you or anybody you know has been affected by any of the issues we talked about today, certainly around their use of alcohol, then bbc.com/action line is a place where you can find a list of organisations in your part of the world who can offer advice and support around that. Been fascinating, be really interesting to see what happens next and whether he just becomes Just Dave, although he is Sir actually here in the UK, whether Just Dave Lewis or Drastic or whichever way around can pull it off. But big thanks to Kate Bonnot, who's been with us today, from Feel Good Insights, to Rahul as always here on the programme, and of course to you for listening to Power Players here on Business Daily. If you don't already, please do subscribe. If you've got a chance, give us a 5-star review. And if you write something, we read all of your thoughts. We would love a lovely bit of feedback on there. It does also help other people find the podcast. Thanks so much for listening.

0: BBC World Service, and now history told by the people who were there. It's Witness History with me, Stefania Gotzer. I'm taking you back to 2008, when Kenya's political rivals put aside their differences to end a wave of violence that claimed more than 1,000 lives. It's the 28th of February 2008, and Kenya's government and opposition leaders are about to announce an unprecedented deal. The agreement will see President Mwai Kibaki share power with his biggest rival, Raila Odinga. He will be taking on the newly created role of Prime Minister. With this, they both hope to put an end to the violence that has engulfed the country after a disputed election 2 months earlier.
1: The election crisis has plunged Kenya into its most dangerous period since independence more than 40 years ago. 600,000 people have been forced to leave their homes because of unrest. And in a savage wave of inter-ethnic violence, which has now largely abated, more than 1,000 people have been killed.
0: The election was tightly contested, but the result was immediately disputed. Incumbent President Mwai Kibaki was declared the winner with about 46% of the vote. His main rival, Raila Odinga, won 44% and alleged widespread fraud. International observers also raised serious concerns about the tallying process, and on the streets, violence was already claiming lives.
2: Well, we had anticipated it.
0: This is Maina Kiai.
2: I was the chairperson of the Kenya National Commission on Human Rights, which is an independent state body.
0: Maina says the crisis had been years in the making, ever since the government put forward its own version of a new constitution in 2005.
2: The regime changed it and made it a very much a pro-regime, pro-executive constitution. It was a very violent campaign. It was very hot. The use of hate speech was profound, and there was a lot of animosity. And I remember even that year in 2005 and 2006 saying publicly that if our politicians do not change course, the chances of us having real conflict in 2007 after the election was very high.
0: And he was right. In the 9 weeks after the 2007 elections, news of riots and attacks kept growing. Here's a BBC report of one of them.
3: This is the site of the church where it once stood. You can still smell and taste the smoke in the air.

0: Over here is the door, the entranceway, which was initially barred. The attackers coming in with huge mattresses that they dragged in. They put paraffin them on here, and then they set them alight. This church at the time was packed with hundreds of people, many of them women and children, who'd flocked here for fear of being attacked in the aftermath of this election.
1: Support for a party is ethnic based. Therefore, if you don't like that party or you don't like that politician, then the entire ethnic group is at stake. When the elections happened, at some point, the results stopped flowing in. We didn't know what was going on. The chairperson of the election commission started saying, I can't find my people, my returning officers. And then inevitably, when the live transmission started, we found that the opposition candidate, who had been leading by more than a million votes before power was taken out, now was behind.
2: Live coverage of the count, together with delays in reporting results from some constituencies, fueled tensions as Odinga's early lead disappeared. In the end, Kibaki was declared the winner by only about 230,000 votes. However, an independent inquiry later said there had been too many irregularities and manipulation by both sides to determine who had really won.
1: I was monitoring the elections in Mombasa, and I was in constant touch, by the way, with the chairperson of the election commission, urging him to be fair. In fact, I was urging him, please postpone these results. You can't win any way you go. If you announce one way or the other, it will be tense. Ask Kenyans for time. Ask us, you know, go to national television and tell us, look, this is very complicated. I beg for another 3 days so I can get this right. And sadly, he was not able to. And I kept saying, this is very tense.
2: Protests broke out and the police responded with force. Attacks and reprisals soon spread. So Maina went back to the capital, Nairobi.
1: We heard about the church in Eldoret that was burnt down with people inside it. We heard of police shooting people in Kisumu, in Eldoret, in Nairobi, in Mombasa. I felt really sad. I felt very sad because I'm not a politician and I wasn't a politician. And I saw my role as a warning, as putting out there. I had no police powers. I couldn't arrest anybody for what they were doing. But what I could do is articulate a position and speak for the millions of Kenyans who were at risk or who were scared of what might happen.
2: And he ended up being one of them. His high-profile position and his role as a human rights watchdog put him in danger.
1: It was very dicey, and I was warned by my contacts within the police and intelligence to be careful. I raised the alarm. I said that there was a plot to kill me. And so I spent quite a bit of time outside the country. I would travel out quite often and go and then come back. I used to go to the airport because of the threat to me. I used to go with ambassadors who take me in their cars with the flag flying. So then I've got diplomatic protection because of that. I changed vehicles every day. Every car that I was in had tint, so you couldn't tell it was me. I was never out late, too late at night. I went to places that where I met people, was always very well lit public places. For me, it was a very traumatic time for me then.
2: As former UN National Secretary General Kofi Annan led international mediation efforts, Maina and other Kenyan civil society leaders urged both sides to negotiate.
1: We were very clear that this is a political problem that needed to be resolved politically. And we were very clear as well that after we went through some analysis that it was going to be very, very difficult to convince everybody what was the correct election result. We were pretty early on some of the first people to call for a coalition government between the two of them, which they would share power, you know, 50-50.
2: But sharing power was unprecedented in Kenya, and neither side liked the idea.
1: The Kibaki side was very reluctant to talk. They were actually quite hardline. Both Kibaki and his then Minister of Justice were very, very hardline. They were very complicated. So it was hard to get through to them. So we would get in touch with them through intermediaries that they would talk to. But the Odinga side was quite open. They listened to us. So we also limited how much we talked to them directly to be as balanced as possible.
2: The talks went through highs and lows, but Maina believes international pressure, including the threat of sanctions and travel bans, ultimately persuaded both sides to compromise.
1: So at first they were kind of arrogant about it. And then the pressure came on, and a lot of them had their children, for example, in university in the West. So when the British High Commissioner says you're going to declare your children persona non grata, then people begin to listen a bit more, you know?
3: A peace deal for Kenya, President Kibaki, and Raila Odinga sign a power-sharing agreement designed to end the political crisis.
2: They agreed Kibaki would remain president while Odinga would become prime minister. By this point, more than 1,200 people had died. A deal like this had never existed in Kenya. Could it last?
1: Actually, it did. It kept us together. It kept the country together for 5 years after that violence. It led to a new constitution in 2010. The power sharing was also good because they were watching each other. If you look at the state, I think there was less corruption during those 5 years of the power sharing government than has ever been in the history of this country.
2: That was Maina Kiai, who was the chairperson of the Kenyan National Commission of Human Rights during the country's 2007 and 2008 post-election crisis. He was speaking to me, Stefania Gotzer, for Witness History.
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5: I'm Amy Eddings. Ro Khanna, a leading progressive voice in Congress, says Democrats should nominate a progressive for president. A conversation with Khanna on his party's future and his own, plus an update on the 16 inmates struck by lightning in Lorain County on the next morning edition starting at 5 a.m. on WKSU IdeaStream Public Media.
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7: Good morning. Anti-establishment candidates are re-energizing the Democrats' base, but have had a mixed track record at winning statewide primaries. Can the party grow its coalition and toss up races this fall? It's Morning Edition from NPR News. The Trump administration is paying more than $150 million to an anti-human trafficking group to represent unaccompanied children in immigration court. I'm Layla Faldin.
8: And I'm Michelle Martin. It's not clear if there are any immigration lawyers on staff. Also, a new indictment reveals what prosecutors think happened to Nick Reiner's parents and how Jean-Baptiste managed to deliver three new albums at once, his tributes to Mozart and Thelonious Monk. It is Thursday, August 13th. On this day in 1952, Big Mama Thornton made the first recording of Hound Dog 4 years before Elvis's version. News is next.
9: Live from NPR News in Washington, I'm Dave Mattingly. Search teams in western Colombia continue to find bodies in the aftermath of Monday's strong earthquake. At least 265 people are confirmed dead. Nearly 3,500 people were injured. The State Department says search and rescue teams from the U.S. were sent to Colombia yesterday to help. Aid agencies say the first 48 to 72 hours are most critical when it comes to finding survivors in the rubble of collapsed buildings. The Department of Homeland Security plans to equip officers from U.S. Immigration and Customs Enforcement with gloves that can deliver electric shocks to people being arrested. As NPR's Meg Anderson reports, Compliant Technologies says the gloves are designed for de-escalation.
10: Kenneth Corey, a former New York City police officer, says use of force is like a ladder. Each rung gets more intense. If someone charges at you with a knife, more force might be warranted. He says it's how an agency uses a new tool that matters most.
11: Any new piece of equipment that's being introduced, you have to have strong policies that govern its use, and then you have to make sure that your people are being held accountable.
10: But ICE has faced intense scrutiny over its use of force, including multiple fatal shootings. Some immigrant advocates worry those guardrails won't happen at the agency. In a statement, DHS told NPR that ICE is always assessing officer needs to ensure they have the tools to safely make arrests. Compliant Technologies declined to comment. Meg Anderson, NPR News.
9: Attorney General Todd Blanche says fraud charges have been filed against a former employee of the Southern Poverty Law Center. Kyle Gassett with Troy Public Radio says the ex-employee believes she's being unfairly targeted by the Trump administration.
12: Heidi Byrick spent over 20 years at the SPLC. While she was there, Blanche says she funneled donor money through shell companies to informants who were embedded with neo-Nazi and white supremacist groups.
13: I believe she was part of the effort to open bank accounts in completely fictitious companies' names and make payments that to individuals for reasons that were not accurate as described.
12: The court filing also claims Byrick was romantically linked to an informant that received over $1 million. Byrick's attorney says she willingly came to court to fight the charges and points to her record of work to dismantle hate groups and her testimony in Congress's investigation of January 6th. For NPR News, I'm Kyle Gassett in Montgomery, Alabama.
9: Officials at Fort Hood in Texas are investigating yesterday's deadly crash of a U.S. Army Apache helicopter. It went down in a field, killing both soldiers aboard. The crash sparked a wildfire that forced the evacuation of some nearby homes. This is NPR News. Three states are scheduled to execute death row inmates today: Alabama, Tennessee, and Oklahoma. Each was convicted of murder. Each will be put to death by lethal injection. The last time three states carried out executions on the same day was in January of 2010, when prisoners were put to death in Ohio, Texas, and Louisiana. Some users of the gaming video platform known as Twitch are criticizing plans by the company to use creators' video and audio content to train the parent company's AI models. Twitch says users can opt out if they so choose. NPR's Chloe Veltman says the parent company is Amazon.
14: In the deluge of comments that accompanied a video Q&A session held on the Twitch platform, many creators complained about having to opt out of having their videos used to train Amazon AI. Chief Product Officer Mike Minton explained the decision.
15: If it was opt-in, nobody would opt in. That's honestly the answer.
14: Twitch distributes more than 2 million hours of audio and video content daily, valuable data for improving the quality of AI models. Most major social and digital platforms turn AI model training on by default and require users to manually opt out. Amazon did not respond to NPR's request for comment. Chloe Veltman, NPR News.
9: Scientists say a new study suggests a protective vest tested on mannequins during the first Artemis moon mission could sharply reduce radiation exposure for astronauts during severe solar storms. NASA says radiation remains one of the biggest threats to astronauts as it prepares for future moon missions. I'm Dave Mattingly in Washington.
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7: Local news now from WKSU, IdeaStream Public Media. I'm Amy Eddings. Governor Mike DeWine traveled to Perry County to survey flood damage there and meet with Crooksville residents affected by Monday's severe storms. He thanked first responders and said the counties will come back as they have always come back from challenges. One group of firefighters lost a boat in the flood and was stranded for 3 hours. At least 380 people have been displaced by flooding in Perry and Muskingum counties. One person died. In Lorain County, where 16 inmates at the Grafton prison were struck by lightning from a thunderstorm Tuesday, 7 remain hospitalized. 1 is in serious condition. 6 have non-life-threatening injuries. The other affected inmates were treated and returned to the prison. Governor DeWine is facing criticism for his decision last week to delay 3 death row inmates' executions that were scheduled to take place in the months after he leaves office. The Ohio Prosecuting Attorneys Association said DeWine is, quote, adding undue delay beyond his term and hindering the ability of the next governor to enforce the law. Joe Adell had a home run and Angel Martinez whacked 3 hits as the Guardians held off the Tigers for a 6-4 victory. The win halted a 3-game slide for Cleveland. Patchy fog this morning, turning partly sunny, a high of 82 degrees. Right now, a few clouds, 67 degrees at Cleveland Hopkins Airport. 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It's 5:08. It's Morning Edition from NPR News. I'm Leila Fadel.
8: And I'm Michelle Martin. Good morning. Democrats are clear on the goal. They want to win back control of Congress this November.
7: But throughout primary season, the party has faced high-profile divides over its future. Those tensions were on display this month in three Midwestern states where primary voters sent a mix of signals about what they want from the party.
8: NPR political reporter Elena Moore has been following it, and she's with us now. Good morning, Elena.
17: Good morning.
8: So now that the Democratic primaries in Michigan, Minnesota, and Wisconsin are over, what would you say is the key takeaway?
17: Yeah, well, for months we've seen leftist candidates pull off upsets in a handful of solidly blue House districts, running on an anti-establishment message focused on affordability concerns. What made these races, Michelle, notable is candidates were running on a similar message, but putting it to a much broader statewide audience, and the results were mixed.
8: Okay, so talk us through that.
17: Well, let's start last week in Michigan, where Abdul El-Sayed defeated Congresswoman Haley Stevens in the Democratic primary for U.S. Senate there. El-Sayed pitched himself as a populist political outsider, and he had the backing of key progressives like Bernie Sanders and Alexandria Ocasio-Cortez. He drummed up a lot of enthusiasm, and heading into Election Day, the polls indicated he had a sizable lead, but that's not what the results showed. He won, but only by a single percentage point. A little over 15,000 votes. And, you know, make no mistake, a win is a win, but those results show how divided this party is. I mean, it was virtually a 50-50 split.
8: It also shows that the polls are not that great in primaries and state primaries. And let's be clear on that. Okay, and this week there was another race where this dynamic played out, the Wisconsin governor's race. What happened there?
17: Right. Yeah, I mean, this was another really close race, decided by less than 4,000 votes. Ultimately, the establishment pick, Milwaukee County Executive David Crowley, narrowly defeated State Representative Francesca Hong, a self-described Democratic socialist. And people had been comparing Hong's candidacy to El-Sayed in Michigan, but there were some key differences. I mean, for one, Hong had fewer endorsements from national progressives. She also faced criticism for past comments, supporting things like defunding the police and abolishing prisons, positions other leftist candidates have avoided. So running on this anti-establishment message may be politically popular right now, but the messenger still matters too.
8: And let's go to Minnesota now. What stands out there?
17: Well, it was an example that, you know, this intra-party fight is manifesting in different ways, right? Like, take the Democratic primary for Senate there, where we saw the state's Lieutenant Governor Peggy Flanagan decisively beat Congresswoman Angie Craig. And Flanagan established herself as the more progressive candidate. But in the end, one of the big things that defined this race was the issue of immigration. Specifically, Craig faced criticism over her vote for a bill that makes it easier for immigration officers to detain and deport people without legal status.
8: So where does all this leave Democrats as they start to shift from primary season to general election mode?
17: Right. Well, the general election is all about growing your coalition, but that only matters if Democrats show up and in full. It's clear these anti-establishment candidates are re-energizing a part of the base that has felt disconnected from the party in recent elections. But that could come at a risk of alienating other key parts of the base. And Michelle, when you're looking at toss-up races this fall, Democrats can't afford to have any voter stay home.
8: That is NPR political reporter Elena Moore. Elena, thank you.
17: Thank you, Michelle.
8: There's a fire sale on lettuce right now. That was one of the highlights of this week's inflation report.
7: Lettuce producers are trying to win back grocery shoppers who are nervous after a widespread outbreak tied to iceberg lettuce from Mexico. Discounts on leafy greens are one of the factors helping to keep the overall cost of living in check.
8: NPR's Scott Horsley is with us now to tell us more about this. Good morning, Scott.
18: Good morning, Michelle.
8: So tell us what's happening in the produce aisle.
18: Yeah, well, we got a new inflation report from the Labor Department this week, and it shows lettuce prices plunged more than 16% last month. It was the biggest one-month drop on record, and it's all because of that deadly cyclosporiasis outbreak that forced a recall of some imported iceberg lettuce. Since then, anxious shoppers have been steering clear of other kinds of lettuce, and food economist David Ortega of Michigan State University says a lot of suppliers are offering discounts rather than let that lettuce go to waste.
19: Retailers, you know, are going to cut prices in order to move that inventory, particularly because it's also a perishable product.
18: Now, produce prices tend to bounce around a lot, depending on growing conditions and other factors, and lettuce prices will probably rebound once this food scare passes. But for now, there are some lettuce bargains to be found, and that helped keep grocery prices overall in check last month. Now, I don't want to overstate this. Obviously, lettuce is a tiny part of most families' overall grocery list. Ortega notes that supermarket prices in total are still up about 2.7% over the last year.
19: We're nowhere near those double-digit increases that we saw in 2022. But, you know, this is still top of mind for many consumers because what they are reacting to is the cumulative impacts of inflation.
18: Beef prices, as many people know, are still quite high compared to where they were a year ago. On the plus side, though, chicken prices are down a bit.
20: Okay, but we got to talk about gas. Gas, because high gasoline prices, everybody's talking about it. So what's happening at the gas pump?
18: Yeah, gasoline prices came down a little bit in July, as they did in June, but they are still way up compared to where they were before the war with Iran began. AAA puts the average price of regular gas today at $4.07 a gallon. It's actually been going up again in recent days. And prices could climb further in August unless there's some real progress to get oil moving more normally through the Strait of Hormuz. In big picture, this week's inflation report shows the cost of living was up 3.4% in July from a year ago. That is a smaller annual increase than the two previous months. But look, inflation is still higher than most of us would like, and that remains a challenge for the inflation fighters at the Federal Reserve.
20: And the Fed has promised repeatedly that it will get inflation under control. What is that going to take?
18: Yeah, not so long ago, investors were betting it was going to take a jump in interest rates. At their last meeting in July, Fed policymakers held their benchmark rate steady. But there were three members of the committee who voted to raise rates. One of those was Beth Hammack, the president of the Cleveland Federal Reserve Bank. Hammack later told Yahoo Finance it would be better for the central bank to act sooner rather than wait and let inflation get out of control.
21: I think about it a little bit like when you're driving your car. When you see that stop sign coming, you can either slowly pump your brakes, or if you're not paying attention, you have to jam on the brakes really fast. You know, my passengers usually prefer when I've got that gentle glide into it.
18: But this week's somewhat cooler inflation report could prompt the Fed to coast a little bit longer and see if inflation continues to moderate. Right now, that's the way a lot of investors are betting.
20: That is NPR's Scott Horsley. Scott, thank you.
18: You're welcome.
20: In Colombia, the clock is ticking.
7: After Monday's powerful earthquake that killed more than 260 people, each day that goes by means the chances of finding survivors drop.
20: Nearly 500 people are still missing. Reporter John Otis is in Cali. That's a city in western Colombia that was one of the hardest hit by the quake. And he's with us now once again. John, good morning once again.
22: Good morning, Michelle.
20: So it's been 3 days since the earthquake struck. You've been there for much of that time. Are search and rescue teams still going to be able to find survivors?
22: Yes, that's very much possible. I've spoken with rescue workers elsewhere who've pulled people out of collapsed buildings after 6 days. One factor is climate, and here in Cali, the warm weather could help trapped people stay alive. That said, Colombian officials know they're in a race against the clock. At a news conference yesterday, Cali Mayor Alejandro Eder said they have identified 7 sites in the earthquake zone where they have the best chance to save people. Let's listen.
23: Necesitamos mucho orden en las 7 zonas de rescate. Necesitamos mucho silencio.
22: So here, the mayor is calling on Cali residents to avoid the disaster zone so as not to create traffic jams or to get in the way of rescue teams. Another reason is that workers inside the building need silence so they can use their listening devices to detect signs of life.
20: Can you tell us more about these search and rescue teams?
22: Well, most are from Colombia, which has a fairly robust civil defense system, but search and rescue teams have also arrived from the U.S., Mexico, and other countries. You also see hundreds of volunteers doing the backbreaking work of removing rubble. I met one of them, a software developer from Cali. His name was Andres Cifuentes. He spent the past 2 days cutting through rebar and pulling chunks of concrete from a collapsed building. And as you'll hear, we kept our voices down to avoid disturbing the search teams listening for survivors.
24: ¿Qué tan difícil son las condiciones acá?
0: So
1: Cifuentes is telling me that all five floors of this particular building collapsed right on top of one another, and that leaves little space for survivors. But he also vows not to give up.
20: You mentioned Cali's mayor. You were able to spend some time with him during these recovery efforts.
1: Yes, I tagged along with Mayor Alejandro Eyre as he visited a food distribution center. There he consoled quake victims who had lost their homes and thanked people arriving with donations. He looked pretty beat, but he actually sounded optimistic. For example, he thinks the city will get a lot of money from the national government to rebuild homes, hospitals, and the 167 schools that were knocked down.
23: You can sit down and start crying, or you can see it as a huge opportunity to rebuild 167 schools as brand new modern schools, you know? So I think that's the way you have to look at it.
1: And I'll just note that the mayor hadn't slept since Monday's earthquake. So as soon as our interview ended, he took off to catch a well-deserved nap.
20: And you deserve one too, because you haven't slept either. That is John Otis reporting from Cali. John, thank you.
1: Thank you.

0: This is NPR News.
1: This is IdeaStream Public Media. Good morning. I'm Samson Alba. Thanks so much for tuning in early on this Thursday. Coming up on Morning Edition, pianist John Batiste has been busy. He's offering three new albums all at once. One is a tribute to Mozart, and the other two are tributes to Thelonious Monk. More coming up in about 2 minutes here on WKSU IdeaStream Public Media, a station supported by listeners like you. 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
3: The Trump administration wants to change Head Start, cutting back on the requirements for small classes and teacher qualifications that have come to define the program. And millions fewer people are getting food stamp benefits since Congress expanded work requirements and introduced a new cost-sharing structure with the states. What happens when these federally funded programs change? Next time on 1A.
1: 1A beginning at 10 o'clock this morning here on IdeaStream Public Media. On the roads early this morning, a couple issues near Cleveland. I-90 eastbound after West Boulevard, a left lane is blocked due to an accident, and it's in those left side crossover lanes, so be extra careful there. It's a little narrower. And then the other issue is still on 90 eastbound, but further up the road, a right shoulder blocked on the ramp heading towards the Interbelt Bridge due to a broken down vehicle, so you certainly want to look out for that as you're coming around the turn there. The forecast for today, a slight chance of showers early this morning, and then partly sunny with a high that could reach 82 degrees. Mostly cloudy overnight, temperatures dropping into the mid-60s. And then tomorrow on Friday, mostly cloudy. And again, a high around 80 degrees. It's 521.
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5: This is Morning Edition from NPR News. I'm Leila Fadel.
6: And I'm Michelle Martin. Good morning. You've heard that saying, if you stay ready, then you don't have to get ready.
7: Yeah, yeah, yeah, yeah, yeah, yeah. Hey, yeah.
6: Mm-hmm. Okay. That's John Batiste, and that's how we started our interview, which won't surprise anybody who's ever watched the effervescent Grammy and Oscar-winning bandleader, songwriter, and TV personality. It all started in Louisiana as a classical piano student. He went on to degrees in jazz piano at Juilliard. He's now returning to those early years, and this week he's putting out three albums. Black Mozart brings jazz and blues to some of the 18th century Austrian composer's most famous tunes. Two other albums, Monk Meditations and Monk Movements, are inspired by jazz great Thelonious Monk.
7: We all have this wonderful opportunity to create and share and connect and be inspired, and acting on it and not waiting is a good thing. So I just love the idea of this piano series because it's, for me, a way of processing the world around me through the piano. If I could be in conversation with these late great composers, it would be like us sitting around the piano and trading bars and saying, okay, you did this, and what if we took it this way? So it's a great conversation across hundreds of years.
6: I was wondering what it was like for you as a student wanting to improvise and to question around classical music. I mean, obviously improvisation has always been a big part of jazz, but classical less so.
7: Oh, it was rough in the sense that, you know, I almost didn't make it out of school because every other year they were trying to kick me out. They were like, what are you doing? Why are you playing the melodica with your band in the subway for people? Also, I would be able to do my assignments a lot of the time without practicing. Someone would play it one time before me as they would do their test, and then I would just listen to them and play it back. There was a lot of misunderstanding of my precocious and questioning posture towards the administration and towards the classics. Why would we make the thing that is the universal language be trapped and boundaried and ismed to death?

0: let's get into the albums. Like, your Black Mozart album is part of a series. The first one in 2024 was Beethoven Blues, where you improvise on works like Beethoven's Fifth Symphony, and you added some of your own tunes. It sounds like the seeds of it were actually sown quite a long time ago.
1: Oh, yeah. Learning European classical music, being a Black kid in Kendall, Louisiana, coming from the Batiste family in New Orleans, playing all different genres of music, learning video game music as a kid and transcribing that. All of that cross-pollinization, it's all happening at one time.
0: Tell me about your relationship to Thelonious Monk.
1: Oh, yeah. These elder Black men in the community who could be touring the world and decided to just stay back home in New Orleans and mentor the next generation, they taught us about everything that eventually I would deepen my understanding of when I moved to New York.
0: You have two Monk albums, and they're different.
1: Well, Movements is fusing Monk with all the other influences that I love on the piano that make me who I am, and ultimately making all of that my own. Meditations is creating the spiritual underpin of his music in an entire album. You could meditate to that album, you could chant to that album, you could pray to that album, you could sleep to that album.
0: Let me talk about the mechanics of what you're doing here. Let us take the Molto Allegro movement from Mozart's Symphony No. 40. It's one of only two symphonies Mozart wrote in a minor key. You have a couple of different takes on the tune, including a Cuban-influenced one. I was just wondering how you're breaking down not just the melody, but also the way the different musical voices interact.
1: I really just first start with a feeling, and the idea is Mozart's music makes me feel this way. Mm-hmm. How do I make that a reality in what I play and how I interpret it and how I interpolate it? And maybe that leads to playing the piece and adding my own expression, like a cadenza. Other times it is, let me change the rhythm, and this makes me feel like the bambula rhythm or the Afro-Latin clave, or like country art. It makes me feel like stride piano and ragtime. Other times it leads me to say, you know, I need to write my own composition to capture this feeling. I want someone who doesn't know anything about technical music to just be able to catch the feeling and be like, wow, this feels like something that I want to hear over and over and over again. A lot of the musicians I grew up with, they're from the neighborhood and they were self-taught. And it wouldn't be correct, but it would be right.
0: Oh, interesting.
1: Be like, woo! So I always try to fuse the soul and the science. So, you know, I think about all that stuff, but I want to stay connected to that feeling and that instinct.
0: That is John Batiste. He has three albums coming out, Black Mozart, Monk Meditations, and Monk Movements. John Batiste, thank you so much.
1: Yes, indeed.
0: This is NPR News.
2: 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Good morning, I'm Samson Auble. Thanks for tuning in. A newly unsealed indictment accuses Nick Reiner, who's charged with the murder of his parents, of lying in wait before allegedly ambushing the Hollywood couple in December. An update on the situation coming your way in 5 minutes, right after the latest news from NPR.
3: I'm Indira Lakshmanan. You may assume the beauty or fashion industries sparkle the brightest. Well, think again. 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
4: Live from NPR News in Washington, I'm Dave Mattingly. The State Department says search and rescue teams from the U.S. have joined the effort to find potential survivors of Monday's strong earthquake in western Colombia. The death toll has climbed to at least 265 people. Nearly 3,500 others were injured. Aid agencies say the first 48 to 72 hours after an earthquake are the most critical for locating survivors in the rubble of fallen buildings. That quake had a magnitude of 7.4. The Department of Homeland Security says officers with U.S. Immigration and Customs Enforcement will soon be equipped with gloves that can deliver an electric shock to people being arrested. NPR's Meg Anderson has more.
5: It looks just like a black glove, but it's got a little button on the wrist. And when that glows blue, it's activated and delivers an electric shock when it touches skin. It's sort of like a taser, except there are no prongs that come out and break the skin. But it is clearly painful. The Instagram page for Compliant Technologies is filled with videos of police officers being subjected to the glove in demonstrations. Most of them grimace or yell and fall to the ground.
4: The manufacturer says the gloves are designed to be used for de-escalation. More than 400,000 customers in Indiana, Illinois, and Ohio are still without power this morning following this week's severe thunderstorms in the Midwest. This is NPR News from Washington. It's not clear what caused yesterday's deadly crash of a U.S. Army Apache helicopter in Texas. Officials at Fort Hood say the two soldiers aboard were killed. The attack aircraft went down in a field, sparking a wildfire that forced the evacuation of some nearby homes. The Justice Department has filed criminal charges against a former employee of the Southern Poverty Law Center. As NPR's Jude Joffe Block reports, the ex-employee did research into hate groups and appeared in court yesterday.
6: Heidi Byrick is an expert in white supremacist hate groups and used to direct Southern Poverty Law Center's intelligence project, which used paid informants to track extremist groups. The Justice Department has accused the organization and Byrick of making improper payments of millions of dollars to informants through fictitious companies. Byrick's attorney, Michael Proctor, said in a statement that Byrick is innocent, the case is politically motivated, and that she was targeted because of, quote, her important work combating hate groups and extremists. Federal officials said Byrick was arrested, but her lawyer disputed that and said she voluntarily appeared in court to fight the charges. Jude Joffe Block, NPR News.
4: There was one winning ticket for last night's billion-dollar Powerball lottery drawing. Officials say the yet-to-be-identified winner bought the ticket at a convenience store in Quincy, Illinois. Wall Street futures are mostly higher this morning. Dow futures are up 123 points. I'm Dave Mattingly in Washington.
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2: Early morning traffic, we had a couple issues near Cleveland, only one of them still being reported by ODOT currently. I-90 eastbound on the ramp heading towards the Interbelt Bridge, right past 71. It's over in the right shoulder, an early accident, now just a broken down vehicle, but you want to be careful. It's right around the turn if you're on 90 eastbound trying to head towards downtown, so be extra careful. It's 5:34. This is IdeaStream Public Media.
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9: This is Morning Edition from NPR News. I'm Michelle Martin. And I'm Leila Fadel. A grand jury indictment against Nick Reiner has new allegations about how prosecutors believe he killed his parents, Rob Reiner, a well-known director and actor, and Michelle Singer, a photographer and producer. The indictment accuses Nick of lying in wait before ambushing them at their home in December. Nick pleaded not guilty on Wednesday to two counts of murder and is being held without bail. Reporter Steve Futterman has been covering the story from LA and joins me now. Good morning.
10: Good morning.
9: So, Steve, what else is in this indictment?
10: Well, much of this is a repeat of the earlier charges. There are those two counts of first-degree murder, along with three special circumstance allegations: multiple murders, use of a deadly weapon, in this case a knife, and finally, lying in wait. It's that last special circumstance, lying in wait, that is new. Former federal prosecutor Lori Levinson says it's an important element.
11: This indictment makes it pretty clear that the DAs believe that notwithstanding Reiner's mental problems, he did premeditate this killing.
10: Nick Reiner did briefly appear in court yesterday and, as you mentioned, pleaded not guilty. Now, with the indictment, there is no longer a need to hold a preliminary hearing, which is sort of a mini trial. Generally, it's felt skipping this does benefit the prosecution. It avoids them having to give the defense a bit of a preview of their case. It also prevents having prosecution witnesses face cross-examination twice, in the preliminary hearing and then in the trial. And for witnesses who are not used to scrutiny like this, it can help.
9: And what do we know about Nick Reiner's defense?
10: Well, it's been widely speculated and assumed that there will be a mental health defense or a diminished capacity defense, but the defense team has not said anything official. Reiner's struggles, though, have been well documented, including schizophrenia, addictions. He went through repeated rehab treatments, and on several occasions, there were periods of homelessness. We know that shortly before the killings, Reiner attended a Christmas party with his parents at the home of comedian Conan O'Brien, and there was some sort of loud argument or disagreement between Nick Reiner and his parents. Shortly after that, all three left the party and went home. That's when Nick Reiner allegedly stabbed his parents repeatedly with a knife.
9: Now, besides the allegations in this indictment, what else do we know about the prosecution?
10: Well, on the basic facts, the prosecutors act as if they are sure they are going to get a conviction. This is L.A. County District Attorney Nathan Hochman earlier this year.
12: We are fully confident that a jury will convict Nick Reiner beyond a reasonable doubt of the brutal murders of his parents and do so unanimously.
10: The one part of the prosecution's case that we still don't know about is whether they will seek the death penalty, which Reiner could face because of those special circumstance allegations. Lori Levinson says there will be a very deliberate process in making that decision.
11: He'll start going through the process where the district attorney looks very closely at him and at the crime, determine whether this is one of those rare cases in Los Angeles where the death penalty will be sought.
10: The DA, by the way, has said he will consult with Rob Reiner's two other children before making that decision.
9: And how soon might the trial happen?
10: Well, it's going to take some time. It's almost certain not to begin until next year. The next hearing is set for September 15th, and we do expect to get the unsealed grand jury transcripts possibly in the next 2 weeks, and that may tell us more about the evidence against Reiner.
9: That's reporter Steve Futterman in Los Angeles. Thank you, Steve.
10: Thank you.
13: The Trump administration is paying a group to represent unaccompanied immigrant children in immigration court, despite the fact that it is not clear that the group has experience doing that. The $158 million no-bid contract is being awarded to an anti-human trafficking group, Our Rescue. It's based in Utah and has ties to the administration. The contract will run for 6 months. NPR's Sergio Martinez Beltran is covering this, and he's with us now. Good morning, Sergio.
14: Good morning, Michelle.
13: So what else do we know about Our Rescue?
14: Well, Our Rescue says it helps law enforcement perform sting operations and rescue survivors of human trafficking, but it's unclear if it has immigration lawyers on its staff, although its website says it offers legal support to help prosecute offenders. Now, under this contract, they are supposed to represent thousands of unaccompanied immigrant children, which has been a legal requirement for decades over fears that these kids can be exploited. But Michelle, this contract with Our Rescue is raising eyebrows.
13: Because?
14: Well, the group was founded by activist Tim Ballard. You might remember that name. He was the subject of the 2023 film Sound of Freedom. That movie was heavily promoted in conservative media as QAnon conspiracies flourished. But within months of the film's release, Ballard faced accusations of sexual exploitation himself. He has repeatedly denied them, but was quietly removed from our rescue. Now, I reached out to our rescue and they did not immediately return my request for comment.
13: Okay, but who is heading our rescue now? And what is its relationship with the Trump administration?
14: His name is Derek Benner, and he has a long career in law enforcement, a big chunk of it in the Department of Homeland Security. From 2018 to 2021, so during the first Trump administration, Benner was the Executive Associate Director for Homeland Security Investigations. I talked to Michael Lukens about all of this. He's the Executive Director of the Amica Center for Immigrant Rights, a nonprofit that offered legal services to the children under a previous contract. He blasted HHS for the new agreement with our rescue and for going with providers without significant experience.
15: HHS is trying to give a contract to a nonprofit that is highly problematic in their history and has no expertise in providing legal services to unaccompanied children. This all to me boils down to children are going to be harmed, and that seems to be the point of a lot of these actions.
14: Lukens says all of this is causing chaos in the system and that he and other providers are left scrambling to help their clients despite no longer getting paid for it.
13: Sergio, say more about these kids who've been classified as unaccompanied minors.
14: So, Michelle, right now there are about 24,000 children with that classification, which means they are under 18, have no legal status in the U.S., and have no parent or guardian who can take care of them here. A group of about 100 nonprofit organizations had been doing the legal work for them, but the contract the nonprofits had with the federal government expired last month. The groups have said they didn't apply for a new contract because they were being required to turn in confidential information on the children, information that could be used to deport the kids. So the Department of Health and Human Services started looking for other providers. The Office of Refugee Resettlement says it's working with providers in addition to our rescue, including the nonprofit U.S. Committee for Refugees and Immigrants, which does have experience providing these legal services.
13: Sergio Martinez-Beltran covers immigration for NPR. Sergio, thank you.
14: You're welcome.

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1: This is IdeaStream Public Media. Good morning. I'm Samson Awell. Today is Thursday. The work week is almost over. Coming up on Morning Edition, Palestinians in the West Bank have too much cash. Israeli banks refuse to accept their deposits, and Palestinian authorities warn an economic breakdown is looming. More details coming your way in about 2 minutes right here on WKSU.
2: Despite opposition, Ohio's fracking industry continues to expand. Right now, over 14,000 acres of the Buckeye State's public lands are up for grabs for their oil and gas reserves, with these rights often bought up by out-of-state developers. I'm Stephanie Haney. Today on The Sound of Ideas, we'll talk to environmental experts and elected leaders about fracking and its role in creating billions of gallons of wastewater being stored under our feet in Ohio. Join us at 9.
1: We've got a slight chance of early morning showers, and then it will be partly sunny today with a high that could reach 82 degrees. Mostly cloudy overnight, temperatures overnight dropping into the mid-60s. So cooler overnight, especially if you're further inland. Tomorrow on Friday, mostly cloudy, and again a high around 80 degrees. Well, what does the future hold for professional golf in Akron after the departure of the Senior Players Championship? IdeaStream Public Media's Andrew Meyer will moderate a conversation with the head of the Northern Ohio Golf and Charities Foundation at the next Akron Press Club. That will be on August 19th. For more information and for tickets, you can go online, akronpressclub.org. That's akronpressclub.org. Some current temperatures around the region. Right now in Thompson, 63 degrees. Right now in Worcester, 64 degrees, and currently in Cleveland, 70 degrees. It's 5:45.
0: Good morning, I'm Michelle Martin. Wolfgang Amadeus Mozart's hometown in Austria had a tribute for his 270th birthday. Hundreds of tiny plastic statues of the composer with his favorite dog. They went up last month inside his former house and on the grounds. A few weeks later, most have been stolen. But I have a question. Why were there 320 statues for Mozart's 270th birthday? It's Morning Edition.
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0: It's Morning Edition from NPR News. I'm Michelle Martin.
4: And I'm Leila Fadil. The economy is not doing well in the Israeli-occupied West Bank. Since the war in Gaza began in 2023, Israel has prevented Palestinians from working in the country and has withheld tax and customs money from the West Bank. Now, another unexpected problem is hobbling financial life in the Palestinian territory. A glut of cash and nowhere to store it. NPR's Emily Fang explains.
5: It's the lunch rush hour at this gas station in the West Bank, and Hassan Abu Shabaya is in a particular hurry to get his coffee and smoothie to go. I need to make it to the bank before they close in the afternoon, he says, to deposit money. And depositing money is no easy task in the West Bank these days, he says. Because personal accounts like his have a deposit limit of 5,000 shekels a month, he explains, about $1,600. For businesses like Adan al-Makiti's butchery shop, this cap on deposits is stifling. His business account lets him deposit up to the equivalent of $6,000 a month, but it's not enough to pay for the thousands of dollars of meat that stocks his shop or the thousands more in his employees' salaries. So, he says, he frequently writes checks which accidentally bounce because while he has cash, he does not have enough money in his account. This is the dilemma facing most Palestinians in the West Bank today. Even if you have money in paper form, like in cash, getting that money into a bank so you can pay debts, import goods, or pay off a mortgage is becoming harder and harder.
6: And that is suffocating the trade cycle between us and Israel.
5: This is Yahya Shunar, the head of the Palestinian Monetary Authority. He explains the West Bank uses Israel's currency, the shekel. And so Israel controls the West Bank's financial connections with the outside world. And the problems begin in 2022.
6: Ever since this new government in Israel took over office in 2022, where they started putting restrictions on shipping extra shipments.
5: Shipments of currency they would accept.
6: So it's a kind of a punishment to us.
5: Israeli officials say they've halted cooperation over concerns of exposure to possible terror financing and money laundering. As a result, Shinner says there is more than $5 billion worth

0: is why Palestinian banks have limited deposits. They have too much cash already. Even greater disaster is looming. Two major Israeli banks, Discount and Hapoalim Banks, say they will cut off ties with Palestinian institutions in the West Bank as soon as this September. Schooner says if they do so, the results will be catastrophic for Palestinians.
1: Gradually, you will face interruption of basic foods and services coming to Palestine. You will have an interruption of basic fuel.
0: Because 100% of the West Bank's fuel and nearly all of its electricity is bought from Israel.
1: You will have black market, you will have a chaos.
0: Cracks are already starting to show as Palestinians open up extra accounts under their children's names and scrounge for extra checks. For Tariq al-Makiti, even a car payment is a struggle. He wrote the seller a check for about $1,000 in shekels, but the bank wouldn't let him deposit money beforehand. And his check bounced. Emily Fang, NPR News, Ramallah, the West Bank.
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3: On your NPR station, WKSU, IdeaStream Public Media. Good morning. I'm Amy Eddings. Thanks so much for dropping by. Coming up, Rocky River Congressmember Max Miller is running for re-election despite allegations of domestic violence made by his ex-wife.
4: There was a myth that if it happened behind closed doors, we should keep it there. And that's, in fact, one of the things that Max Miller draws upon.
3: He denies the allegations, but it's bringing attention to myths and stereotypes about domestic violence. That story in 1 minute. And later, inflation cooled a bit last month. Gas and grocery prices dipped, and the overall cost of living rose more slowly, giving the Federal Reserve some breathing room for inflation control efforts. That story in 20 minutes as you stay tuned to Morning Edition on WKSU IdeaStream Public Media, your source for NPR news and information.
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7: Freedom dies in darkness. You need light. And who provides that? The media. Journalists are flashlights. We're shining lights into government for accountability. We're shining lights into communities, places that aren't necessarily where bad things are happening, but where there's confusion and we need to see the way. And so we provide information for people to be able to be a part of civic life. And that's what IdeaStream reporters are providing.
3: Patchy fog this morning, turning partly sunny today with a high around 82 degrees. Mostly cloudy tonight, the low 66 degrees. WKSU, IdeaStream Public Media, a few clouds, 67 degrees at Hopkins Airport. It's 5:51.
8: This is Morning Edition from NPR News. I'm Leila Fadel.
9: And I'm Michelle Martin. The deadline has passed for Republicans to replace Ohio Congressman Max Miller on the ballot. He's running for re-election despite allegations of domestic violence made by his ex-wife, Emily Marino. She says he scalded her with hot water, pushed her against a wall, and held a gun to her head. Miller denied it in a live-streamed video and noted he'd never been charged with a crime.
10: Ask yourself, if I had assaulted her, would she have offered to cook me dinner 6 days later?
9: Now, let me say here, we're not here to litigate the truth or falsity of any of these statements by either party. But this story, playing out as it has in a powerful family, has raised some myths and stereotypes about domestic violence. So we called Leslie Morgan Steiner. The author detailed her story as a survivor of domestic abuse in the memoir Crazy Love and in a TED Talk that has been viewed more than 10 million times. She's advocated for survivors for years as a public speaker and on the boards of organizations like the National Domestic Violence Hotline. So I asked her some common questions about abuse, starting with why some people may act as if everything is normal before eventually making allegations.
4: Denial, recantation, lying under oath, and appeasement are all survival tactics that every victim uses to protect herself and children even after divorce. It's typical in abuse cases.
9: And why?
4: The victim knows better than anybody else how dangerous an abuser is. And so it's very important to placate them and try to de-escalate and make sure that things stay as calm as possible. It's not proof that the incident didn't happen.
9: I don't want to put anyone in the position of creating some sort of hierarchy of victimhood, but I do think some people

0: People might wonder, why would somebody put up with that conduct if they had the means to leave?
1: So it is a stereotype that the people who are trapped in domestic violence tend to be living in poverty, have, quote unquote, too many children, no self-esteem, no ability to leave. But that is a myth, because what really traps you in abusive relationships is the psychology of it. I had a degree from Harvard. I had no children. I had no cultural or family pressure to stay with my abusive husband. And he was holding loaded guns to my head and strangling me on a regular basis. And still, I couldn't leave. And it wasn't until the final attack after years of abuse that I called the police. Because part of the psychology is that victims quite often see ourselves as the only person who understands the abuser, and we want to protect him.
0: When you see a story like this become public, how does it land with a survivor like yourself?
1: Well, as a domestic violence survivor and somebody who's spent the last 20 years working with victims and perpetrators, I always find these cases initially to be really chilling. But there is an upside to this, because it used to be for a very long time, you know, there was a myth that if it happened behind closed doors, we should keep it there. And that's, in fact, one of the things that Max Miller draws upon, that this is a private family manner and it should not be public spectacle. But I see the public spectacle as having an upside, because we're never going to end domestic violence and child abuse unless we talk about it openly. So that is the good side in this really sad and disturbing case.
0: Before we let you go, people listening to this conversation, people who have heard of this story, may be thinking of someone in their own life, a family member, a friend, who is in a relationship that scares them, where they think a person is being abused. If somebody is in that situation and you don't know what to do, what's the best thing you can do?
1: If you think something is wrong, trust yourself. Find a gentle way to talk to the victim. And you don't have to say, I think you're being abused, you need help. You can just look at them and say, I'm worried about you. Something seems off in your home life. Something seems disturbing to me in your relationship. I love you and I need to know that you're okay. Just let them know that you're there, because that in itself is breaking the silence. And it's the most powerful thing that we all can do.
0: That's Leslie Morgan Steiner. She's the author of Crazy Love and other books and is a longtime activist and survivor of domestic abuse. Leslie Morgan Steiner, thanks so much.
1: Thank you so much, Michelle.
0: Let me note here that Emily Marino's spokesperson did not respond to a request for comment. A spokesperson for Max Miller said, quote, every allegation against Congressman Miller has been investigated by the authorities and none was substantiated, unquote.
2: The Department of Justice has charged a former employee of the Southern Poverty Law Center with defrauding donors and improperly paying informants. Her lawyer says she's being targeted for decades of work to dismantle hate groups. Prosecutors filed charges against the Southern Poverty Law Center itself earlier this year. Troy Public Radio's Kyle Gassett reports.
3: Todd Blanche used his first press conference as newly sworn-in attorney general to announce the charges against Heidi Byrick, a former writer and director of research at the Southern Poverty Law Center in Alabama.
4: I believe she was part of the effort to open bank accounts in completely fictitious companies' names and make payments that to individuals for reasons that were not accurate as described.
3: The court filing says that Byrick took money given by donors and funneled it through shell companies. The DOJ says she then paid informants who had infiltrated neo-Nazi and white supremacist groups. The government charges that the money was used to fund extremist activities. They also maintain that a field source Byrick was romantically linked to received more than $1 million. Byrick's lawyer, Michael Proctor, said in a statement that his client has dedicated her life to fighting hate groups and extremist movements like the KKK, neo-Nazis, and other white supremacists. Byrick recently did an interview on NPR where she identified white nationalist language in communication coming directly out of government agencies.
5: The government, the federal government, is spreading white supremacist propaganda to millions of people, normalizing it, and exposing people to things that are just simply heinous.
3: The original indictment against the Southern Poverty Law Center was announced by Blanche and FBI Director Kash Patel earlier this year. SPLC is fighting back in court, claiming it was singled out because of its criticism of the Trump administration. Now, Byrick's indictment signals the government is willing to go after individuals in its prosecution of the group. Byrick will be back in court later this month. For NPR News, I'm Kyle Gassett in Montgomery, Alabama.
2: 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I'm Leila Fadel.
0: And I'm Michelle Martin.
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8: Ohio is a major importer of fracking wastewater from other states like Pennsylvania, home to the second largest fracking industry in the country. I'm Stephanie Haney. Today on The Sound of Ideas, we'll look at the impact of this on Ohio's public lands. 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
0: Good morning. Fears about imported lettuce are helping lower overall grocery prices. Inflation is cooling off slightly. It's still higher than where the Federal Reserve wants it to be. It's Morning Edition from NPR News. Congressman Ro Khanna calls himself a capitalist, but says he's not afraid of being called a communist. I'm Michelle Martin.
2: And I'm Leila Fadel. He's considering a run for president and says his district, Silicon Valley, has too much of the country's wealth. Also, Democrats and Republicans in Georgia are working together to push back against more data centers where they live. And in Colombia, rescue teams are racing to find more people trapped under rubble. It's Thursday, August 13th. On this day in 1889, William Gray received a patent for the first payphone. The news is next.
10: Live from NPR News in Washington, I'm Windsor Johnston. Rescue crews in western Colombia are digging through the rubble, searching for survivors after this week's powerful earthquake. The operation is growing more urgent as teams move beyond the critical 72-hour window. Reporter John Otis is in Cali, one of the cities hit hardest by the quake.
11: Colombian officials know they're in a race against the clock. At a news conference yesterday, Cali Mayor Alejandro Eder said they have identified 7 sites in the earthquake zone where they have the best chance to save people. Let's listen.
12: Necesitamos mucho orden en las 7 zonas de rescate. Necesitamos mucho silencio.
11: So here the mayor is calling on Cali residents to avoid the disaster zone so as not to create traffic jams or to get in the way of rescue teams.
10: That's John Otis reporting. Attorney General Todd Blanche is speaking out for the first time since his Senate confirmation last week. He says a plan to compensate people the White House claims were targeted by the Biden administration is dead. NPR's Carrie Johnson reports the proposed anti-weaponization fund drew bipartisan outrage on Capitol Hill.
13: Todd Blanche says there's no infrastructure for the nearly $1.8 billion fund, no commissioners, and no transfer of money from the Treasury. President Trump touted the fund as a way to help his supporters who face charges, including for storming the U.S. Capitol on January 6th. Blanche addressed the question with reporters at the DOJ.
14: He feels very strongly that he would want to make them whole, as do I, but it will not be through the anti-weaponization fund.
13: January 6th defendants and other Trump allies already have filed separate legal claims with the Justice Department, seeking money for the ways they say the DOJ harmed them. Carrie Johnson, NPR News, Washington.
10: A growing number of Canadians are calling for Ottawa to expel U.S. Ambassador Pete Hoekstra. Dan Karpinchuk reports an online petition says he's made statements that undermine the Canada-U.S. diplomatic relationship.
15: The woman behind the petition, Lee Walker of Calgary, says the response has been far beyond what she expected. On Tuesday, it had 30,000 signatures. By Wednesday, that number had jumped to 70,000. The petition says Hoekstra should be declared persona non grata and should be expelled. Walker says Hoekstra has repeated President Trump's rhetoric about annexing Canada and has criticized Canadian politicians who have responded to tariffs by discouraging travel to the U.S. and supporting a ban on American alcohol. Walker says the response shows many Canadians are uncomfortable with how Hoekstra has acted. The petition will be presented in the Canadian Parliament this fall by Green Party leader Elizabeth May. For NPR News, I'm Dan Karpinchuk in Toronto.
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6: Local news now from WKSU IdeaStream Public Media. I'm Amy Eddings. Governor Mike DeWine and state officials toured Perry and Muskingum counties to survey what is likely to be millions of dollars in flood and wind damage from Monday's severe storms. In Crooksville in Perry County, DeWine praised first responders who conducted multiple water rescues.
16: These communities have been hit exceedingly hard in a historic way. They've been hit before with water challenges, but this certainly is the worst. And the community has rallied, and the rescuers have rallied.
6: The state is also beginning the process of asking for federal assistance. At least 380 people have been displaced. One person died. In Columbus, Mayor Andrew Ginther declared a mayor's emergency in the wake of the storm's damage. Wind speeds were as high as 82 miles per hour. The city's 311 information line fielded more than 1,800 calls, a new record. A major election forecasting service has changed its forecast for embattled Republican Congressmember Max Miller's re-election bid. IdeaStream Public Media's Gabriel Kramer has analysis of the shift by the Cook Political Report.
17: The report called the race solid Republican after the May primary and updated it to likely Republican in June. Now it's considered a toss-up as Miller denies the accusations of domestic violence from his ex-wife. University of Akron political analyst David Cohen says Miller staying in helps Democrat opponent Brian Poindexter.
18: This will absolutely suppress turnout on the Republican side. Now, whether that means that some of those Republicans go vote Democrat or they just simply don't vote, either way, it's a net positive for Democrats.
17: Progressive groups are organizing a rally on Friday in Parma to protest Miller. Gabriel Kramer, IdeaStream Public Media.
6: No backpacks or large purses will be allowed at high school football games in Akron or at any event at a school facility. As Akron Public Schools increases security measures for the new school year, diaper bags, approved medical bags, and clear clutch-sized bags will be allowed. A new homeless shelter in Portage County opens today, the second to open in Northeast Ohio this week. Tommy's Place in Ravenna has 10 beds and will focus on those facing mental health challenges. In Cuyahoga County, the revamped Norma Herr Women's Center in Cleveland reopened Wednesday. The renovation increased the shelter's capacity and created more personal space for residents. Ohio saw a nearly 4% uptick in homelessness in 2025 over the previous year. The Guardians held off the Tigers for a 6-4 victory. WKSU, traffic and weather after this.
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20: Amy, we have remains of one early morning accident on the roads near downtown Cleveland, I-90 eastbound on the Interbelt ramp. Heading towards the bridge, it's over in the right shoulder.
6: Thank you, Samson. Patchy fog this morning. Turning partly sunny today, a high of 82 degrees. Right now, overcast, 67 degrees in Akron, 69 degrees in downtown Cleveland. WKSU at 6:08.
2: It's Morning Edition from NPR News. I'm Leila Fadel.
0: And I'm Michelle Martin. Good morning. There's a fire sale on lettuce right now. That was one of the highlights of this week's inflation report.
2: Lettuce producers are trying to win back grocery shoppers who are nervous after a widespread outbreak tied to iceberg lettuce from Mexico. Discounts on leafy greens are one of the factors helping to keep the overall cost of living in check.
0: NPR's Scott Horsley is with us now to tell us more about this. Good morning, Scott.
21: Good morning, Michelle.
0: So tell us what's happening in the produce aisle.
1: Yeah, well, we got a new inflation report from the Labor Department this week, and it shows lettuce prices plunged more than 16% last month. It was the biggest one-month drop on record. And it's all because of that deadly cyclosporiasis outbreak that forced a recall of some imported iceberg lettuce. Since then, anxious shoppers have been steering clear of other kinds of lettuce, and food economist David Ortega of Michigan State University says a lot of suppliers are offering discounts rather than let that lettuce go to waste.
21: Retailers, you know, are going to cut prices in order to move that inventory, particularly because it's also a perishable product.
1: Produce prices tend to bounce around a lot depending on growing conditions and other factors. And, you know, lettuce prices will probably rebound once this food scare passes. But for now, there are some bargains to be found, and that helped lower grocery prices by about 0.1% last month. Now, I don't want to overstate this. Obviously, lettuce is a fairly small part of most families' overall grocery list. Ortega notes that supermarket prices in general are still up about 2.7% over the last year.
21: We're nowhere near those double-digit increases that we saw in 2022. But, you know, this is still top of mind for many consumers because what they are reacting to is the cumulative impacts of inflation.
1: Beef prices, as many people know, are still quite high compared to where they were a year ago. On the plus side, though, chicken prices are down a bit.
0: Okay, but we got to talk about gas, Scott, because high gasoline prices, everybody's talking about it. So what's happening at the gas pump?
1: Yeah, gasoline prices came down a little bit in July, as they did in June, but they are still way up compared to where they were before the war with Iran began. AAA puts the average price of regular gas today at $4.07 a gallon. It's actually been going up again in recent days. And prices could climb further in August unless there's some real progress to get oil moving more normally through the Strait of Hormuz. Big picture, this week's inflation report shows the cost of living was up 3.4% in July from a year ago. That is a smaller annual increase than the two previous months. But look, inflation is still higher than most of us would like, and that remains a challenge for the inflation fighters at the Federal Reserve.
0: And the Fed has promised repeatedly that it will get inflation under control. What is that going to take?
1: Yeah, not so long ago, investors were betting it was going to take a jump in interest rates. At their last meeting in July, Fed policymakers held their benchmark rate steady. But there were three members of the committee who voted to raise rates. One of those was Beth Hammack, the president of the Cleveland Federal Reserve Bank. Hammack later told Yahoo Finance it would be better for the central bank to act sooner rather than wait and let inflation get out of control.
22: I think about it a little bit like when you're driving your car. When you see that stop sign coming, you can either slowly pump your brakes, or if you're not paying attention, you have to jam on the brakes really fast. You know, my passengers usually prefer when I've got that gentle glide into it.
1: But this week's somewhat cooler inflation report could prompt the Fed to coast a little bit longer and see if inflation continues to moderate. Right now, that's the way a lot of investors are betting.
0: That is NPR's Scott Horsley. Scott, thank you.
1: You're welcome.
2: For more on the latest inflation data and what it means for consumers, we're joined by Caleb Silver. He's the editor-in-chief of the finance website Investopedia. Good morning, Caleb. Welcome to the program.
23: Good to be with you.
2: So inflation has cooled a bit, but the cost of living is still 3.4% higher than it was last year. Do you think that number will keep going down?
23: I think it may stay kind of where it is, but if you ask most American households, is inflation at 3.4%? They're going to say that feels kind of low given the fact that the price of everything that we kind of need to spend money on continues to rise or just not fall that dramatically, and we're feeling it every single week, whether we're filling up at the gas pump or we're buying groceries. Everything just feels more expensive than it did last year, but certainly a lot more expensive than it did several years ago. So it's just mounting inflation year over year, month after month, and it doesn't seem to want to go away.
2: Now, we heard about this drop in price on lettuce because of this extenuating circumstance. Did anything else, though, stand out to you in this report?
23: Well, lettuce can't live alone on lettuce. So if you look at some of the other things that have dropped, it's things like used cars and trucks and potentially medical care commodities. But when we're talking about the things that we have to buy, right, the needs that we buy on a week-in, week-out basis, those continue to remain sticky high. And I think retailers have figured out that price elasticity is kind of here to stay. We're used to paying these higher prices, and they have higher input prices themselves. So they've been able to pass it on to consumers, and we continue to spend even though we're going deeper into debt to do it.
2: Now, a lot of this has to do with the war in Iran. Gas prices are extremely high for Americans. But even if that ends tomorrow, how long do you think it will take for prices to start coming down?
23: You see it at the pump within a week or 2 weeks, and gas prices and oil prices in general have a way of rocketing up higher and then dropping like a feather. But roll the tape back to 2019. I know that's 7 years ago, but price increases have been super dramatic in things like groceries, which are up 33% since then, shelters up 35%, family health insurance up 38%. Mm. So all the things that used to feel like we could be affordable have risen in price, and plane tickets that used to cost $350 are now $450. And I think we've gotten used to those higher prices, and so have the companies that sell us those services and goods.
2: The Fed hasn't raised rates yet, even though inflation is higher than it would like. Why?
23: Because raising rates right now, especially when the job market seems vulnerable, and we learned that in July's jobs report, would probably have the opposite impact. That could actually spur inflation or at least slow the labor market. So the Fed's in a tricky place here. Kevin Warsh, the new Fed chair, says the Fed is very singularly focused on inflation, keeping it down or bringing it down to 2%. Well, we've had 64 straight months of inflation over 2%, and I don't think anybody really feels like we'll ever get back down to 2%. So if prices fall dramatically, then we have disinflation or potentially deflation, and that's a sign that the economy's in really bad shape. So the Fed's in a tricky spot here and seems to want to wait and see what the financial markets do before it makes its next move.
2: Do you think White House pressure is playing any role in the decisions that the Fed is making?
23: Well, Kevin Warsh says the Fed will remain independent, but we know the president would like lower interest rates for a variety of reasons. But right now, lowering rates or raising rates seems like a tricky move either way. If you raise rates right now, you're going to make it borrowing costs even harder for companies who will probably not hire as much or start to trim jobs. So they're in a tricky spot there in terms of prices. Well, sometimes the cure for higher prices is higher prices. Eventually, consumers and businesses tap out. We haven't reached that point yet. We continue to spend. We feel terrible about it, but we're just driving ourselves deeper into credit card debt, and household balance sheets are actually in decent shape compared to, say, where we were back in the great financial crisis.
2: Well, make that make sense. When you say everything's more expensive, it's feeling terrible for Americans, but they're still spending and balance sheets are okay?
23: Yeah, balance sheets are okay, even though we're driving ourselves deeper into debt, but we don't have the type of people to defaulting on their mortgages, defaulting on their car payments. That's starting to rise a little bit, but it's not in red alert territory. So you feel the pressure, and people feel terrible if you listen to consumer sentiment, if you listen to consumer expectations, but we still continue to spend. A lot of that is driven by the wealthier households, but all households are sort of forced to spend into this higher price regime that we've been in for, as I said, 64 months.
2: Do you worry about any other pinch points in the coming months if the cost of living keeps going up?
23: Yeah, if the cost of living keeps going up and people are not able to get by week after week, you're going to see people starting to default on their credit card loans, starting to default on their mortgages, and that could send the economy into a tailspin. Right now, we're heading into slower growth with higher prices, and that stagflation, that was the 1970s. It's not extreme yet, but it could get there.
2: Caleb Silver is editor-in-chief of Investopedia. Thank you, Caleb, for your time and your insights.
23: Thank you.
0: The Department of Homeland Security plans to give ICE officers gloves that can deliver electric shocks. Similar to a taser, they're meant to subdue a person during an arrest if officers think the person is noncompliant. The company that makes them says they are a tool for de-escalation. But as NPR's Meg Anderson reports, there are critics and they have concerns.
3: The contract for the gloves is worth up to $20 million, and it would go to a Kentucky-based company called Compliant Technologies. Its Instagram page is full of demo videos showing police officers being shocked with these things. Almost all of them fall to the ground. Some of them even cry out in pain. And that's the point. The company's website says the glove is a tool to manage someone who's agitated or combative with, quote, confidence and control.
4: I've had it used on me. It hurt. I'm a big guy. I'm 6'3", about 250 pounds. It made my knees buckle.
3: Kenneth Corey spent more than three decades at the New York City Police Department. He says the glove itself isn't really the problem. It's how an agency uses it.
4: Any new piece of equipment that's being introduced, you have to have strong policies that govern its use, and then you have to make sure that your people are being held accountable.
3: Without those guardrails, he says, many tools are ripe for abuse. That's what worries Noreen Shaw, a policy director with the ACLU. ICE officers have come under intense scrutiny for their use of force, including the fatal shootings of multiple people. Shaw wrote a recent report that documented widespread use of force by immigration agents.
5: The idea of arming ICE agents with limited training and a recent track record of misusing force, to hand them this kind of weapon is reckless and surprising.
3: DHS told NPR in a statement that ICE always seeks to make sure its officers have the tools to safely make arrests and that they are highly trained. Compliant Technologies declined to comment. The company website says there have been no documented injuries from the glove. Right now, these electric shock gloves are being used around the country in dozens of police departments, prisons, hospitals, and some schools have signed contracts to buy the devices. Meg Anderson, NPR News.

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1: On your NPR station, WKSU Idea Stream Public Media. Good morning. I'm Amy Eddings. Thanks so much for spending time with me this morning. Coming up, Ro Khanna is seriously considering running for president.
2: They said Lincoln had an engine of ambition that knew no rest. So I don't apologize for ambition. The question is it ambition for a public purpose?
1: The California congressman speaks about why he thinks Democrats need a more progressive candidate in 2028. That conversation in 2 minutes.
3: The Trump administration wants to change Head Start, cutting back on the requirements for small classes and teacher qualifications that have come to define the program. And millions fewer people are getting food stamp benefits since Congress expanded work requirements and introduced a new cost-sharing structure with the states. What happens when these federally funded programs change? Next time on 1A.
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4: Amy, traffic so far this morning is looking pretty good. We still have ODOT reporting the remains of an early morning issue. I-90 eastbound, it's on the ramp headed towards the Interbelt Bridge over in the right shoulder. Possibly still a broken down vehicle there, so be careful, especially if you're rounding that turn. No other accidents right now. Road conditions are also nice and clear.
1: Thank you, Samson. Summer may be winding down, but the music never stops. 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Turning partly sunny today, a high of 82 degrees. Friday, mostly cloudy, a high of 82. Right now, overcast, 69 degrees in downtown Cleveland, WKSU 621.
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6: 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I'm Michelle Martin.
7: I'm Layla Faldin.
8: And I'm Steve Inskeep. Democratic Representative Ro Khanna is not shy about preparing to run for president.
2: You know, they said Lincoln had an engine of ambition that knew no rest. So I don't apologize for ambition. The question is it ambition for a public purpose?
8: He would be running as a progressive, which he discussed on the NPR video program Newsmakers.
9: Should Democrats nominate a more progressive candidate in 2028 than they have in the past?
2: Yes. But what does that mean? It means we need America's next New Deal. I believe we need an economic realignment in this country.
8: Ro Khanna is less prominent than other Californians who might run for president, Kamala Harris, Gavin Newsom. But he has raised his profile for years, involving himself in issues ranging from the Epstein files to taxing billionaires. And its expirations come as Democratic moderates and progressives battle for the party's future. Khanna represents Silicon Valley, home of trillion-dollar companies. He says he's for the Valley's enterprise and against its inequality.
2: Is that the country we want? That one-third of the nation's wealth is in my district?
8: He'd like to raise that question in a national campaign, though his wing of the party will first face a test. The political left is running candidates in high-profile races this fall. One of them is Abdul El-Sayed, running for Senate in Michigan. I suggested to Khanna that Michigan's election might reveal if a progressive could win the presidential swing state of Michigan in 2028. He disagreed.
2: I love Abdul's candidacy. I've endorsed him. I don't think any statewide race is a test on national prospects. By that logic, we would have had President Jeb Bush or President DeSantis. What matters...
9: But it's a state that Democrats must win.
2: Yes.
9: If he can't carry it, that might say something.
2: Well, but, you know, I do think he's going to win. But I believe what we need is Abdul's clarity on Medicare for all, Abdul's clarity on not having foreign wars, but also what I call economic patriotism, a strategy of industrial economic development, a strategy of new trade schools. The American people will look at a number of great candidates and they'll say, who can lead this country for the future? Who's going to deliver economic prosperity? Who can lead us around the world? And that's a very personal, deep bar that someone has to cross that is not the ChatGPT calculus of what swing state someone is winning.
9: There's been an interesting evolution in President Trump's rhetoric. Recently, he's moved on to calling you all communists.
0: The communists want to take their ruinous and deadly ideology of misery and squalor to every state in America, but we're not
9: going to
0: let them.
9: May sound absurd to you, but Republicans have often picked out a label like that and repeated it and repeated it and repeated it, and then it turned out to stick. Are you concerned about that?
2: Labels usually don't matter in American politics, in my view. I mean,
9: Are you kidding me?
2: We've been calling the guy a fascist for 10 years, and he's won two terms. Communist, fascist. Well, here's what people care about. What are you going to do for them?
9: Ro Khanna is the son of Indian immigrants, an official in President Obama's administration, and, he says, a capitalist. He says he wants to save capitalism from itself. For a decade, he has represented a very liberal district where some of the biggest tech leaders turned out to support President Trump.
2: There are a number of reasons for that. First, they want no regulation on AI. They want no regulation on cryptocurrencies. They want to be seen as the founders of civilization, carrying civilization on their back, where they're trying for immortality and think of themselves almost as demigods, the Peter Thiels and the Elon Musks. It's an arrogance.
9: If you think about someone like Mark Zuckerberg or some other tech executives who showed up at the president's inauguration, do you think they're just blowing with the wind?
2: Yes. I think there's opportunism.
9: Meaning if the wind blows differently, they will be different for the next president.
2: Yes. Now, whether the next president wants them or not is a different question. But my view is what we should mobilize these technology leaders to do is to invest in America. Let's make sure that we have a federal jobs program. If you're a young person graduating high school or college and you're having a difficulty getting a job, why don't we hire people for 4 years to rebuild communities, rebuild this country, and then defend employee jobs with bargaining? We need truck drivers on trucks. The idea of just having self-driving trucks with no truck drivers or planes without pilots is the wrong way to develop an economy. We want to be improving worker productivity, not displacing it.
9: Is there any Silicon Valley leader or billionaire whose move to the right actually surprised you?
2: Elon. I mean, Elon Musk blurred my first book when I came out of the Obama administration. I've known him for years. And it's this lack of social obligation. You know, I was in New York. I saw the Rockefeller Center, whatever else you think of about Rockefeller. You know, he funded the university I went to, University of Chicago. He funded all of these public libraries and museums. So did Carnegie. And you look at his plaque that was in the sort of Rockefeller Center, and he talks about how he's just a custodian of the money and he really will be judged by his public impact. And you don't have today's founders creating libraries and universities. I mean, they're trying for their own immortality. They're trying to get to Mars. There's not a sense that they need to care about what happens in Lordstown, Ohio.
9: Elon Musk has actively said there is no effective way for me to give away my money for the public good. He doesn't think that that's really practical.
2: Well, he doesn't think that it's necessary. In other words, these people, someone said to me, which was such an insight, they said, these folks would have been the conquerors in a different era. They think that Elon Musk having this money, Zuckerberg having this money, Peter Thiel having this money, that they're going to carry American civilization on their backs. And it's dangerous.
9: You represent part of the country that has a huge economic growth, as you mentioned, that also terrifies a lot of people. And I think even including some people in the tech world themselves, wonder about the end of humanity or the end of democracy. I don't know if you have those fears or not, but I'd like to ask in the biggest way possible, what terrifies you? What keeps you up at night?
2: That we're at a breaking point in America, and that if we don't do something dramatically different, we may break. And I tell people all the time, I'm 49 years old. I'm about to turn 50. I'm the nice guy. I just want a new social contract. Have you met these folks in their 30s? They want pitchforks and torches.
9: Ro Khanna, thanks. It's been a pleasure talking with you.
2: Thank you.
9: The California lawmaker spoke on the NPR video program Newsmakers. You can watch our discussion of data centers and Jeffrey Epstein. The video is on the NPR app and on YouTube. This is NPR News.
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1: Overcast, 67 degrees now in Akron, WKSU 630.
11: Live from NPR News in Washington, I'm Dave Mattingly. It's been nearly 72 hours since a strong earthquake leveled buildings in western Colombia. Search and rescue teams are still looking through the debris to try to find additional survivors. The State Department says teams from the U.S. have joined the effort. The death toll has risen to at least 265. President Trump says his White House press secretary, Caroline Leavitt, will be leaving her job at the end of the month. NPR's Deepa Shivaram says Leavitt's departure comes less than 3 months before the November midterm elections.
12: President Trump announced Leavitt's departure in a post on social media, saying she was leaving to spend time with her two young children. He called Leavitt one of his, quote, most trusted aides, and said she would now serve as a top outside advisor as Republicans gear up for the midterm elections in November. Leavitt first started working for Trump at the end of his first administration. She also ran for Congress in her home state of New Hampshire, but was unsuccessful, and she later worked for Trump's super PAC before coming on to his 2024 campaign. Who her replacement will be is not yet clear. While Leavitt was on parental leave, several cabinet officials briefed the press. Deepa Shivaram, NPR News, The White House.
11: The National Weather Service says heat warnings and advisories are in effect today in more than a dozen states, from Texas to North Carolina. This is NPR News from Washington.
1: Local news now from WKSU, IdeaStream Public Media. I'm Amy Eddings. Governor Mike DeWine traveled to Perry and Muskingum counties to survey the flood and wind damage caused by Monday's intense storms. He thanked first responders who performed multiple water rescue operations. Firefighters in the Perry County village of Crooksville, which DeWine visited, say one crew lost a boat in the fast-moving floodwaters and was stranded for 3 hours. At least 380 people have been displaced. One person died. In Lorain County, where 16 inmates at the Grafton Prison were struck by lightning from a thunderstorm Tuesday, 7 remain hospitalized. One is in serious condition. 6 are recovering from non-life-threatening injuries. Governor DeWine says the lightning was truly a bolt out of the blue.
13: Guards report no indication. The normal protocol is if there are storms going on, then they clear the yard. No one is outside. But they did not do that because they did not have that indication.
1: The other affected inmates were treated and returned to the prison. Governor Mike DeWine is facing blowback for his decision to delay the executions of 3 death row inmates that were scheduled for early 2027 after a new governor is sworn in. Statehouse correspondent Sarah Donaldson has the story.
14: In 8 years, DeWine has issued dozens of stays. He only recently announced his formal opposition to capital punishment, though, and now he says he won't, quote, kick things to his successor.
13: I'm governor until I'm not governor. My job is to do my job. Next governor can do their job.
14: But those who are pro-capital punishment, like Ohio Prosecuting Attorneys Association Executive Director Lou Tobin, are critical of DeWine. Tobin says DeWine is, quote, adding undue delay beyond his term and hindering the ability of the next governor to enforce the law. All 3 men are now scheduled to be executed in 2030. Sarah Donaldson at the Ohio Public Radio Statehouse News Bureau.
1: Joe Adele had a home run and Angel Martinez whacked 3 hits as the Guardians held off the Tigers for a 6-4 victory. The win halted a 3-game slide. Patchy fog this morning, turning partly sunny, the high 82 degrees. Tonight, mostly cloudy with a low of 66 degrees. Currently overcast skies, 67 degrees in Akron, 69 in downtown Cleveland, WKSU 634.
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15: It's Morning Edition from NPR News. I'm Leila Fadel.
6: And I'm Michelle Martin. Good morning. In Colombia, the clock is ticking.
15: After Monday's powerful earthquake that killed more than 260 people, each day that goes by means the chances of finding survivors drop.
6: Nearly 500 people are still missing. Reporter John Otis is in Cali. That's a city in western Colombia that was one of the hardest hit by the quake. And he's with us now once again. John, good morning.
16: Good morning, Michelle.
6: So it's been 3 days since the earthquake struck. You've been there for much of that time. Are search and rescue teams still going to be able to find survivors?
16: Yes, that's very much possible. I've spoken with rescue workers elsewhere who've pulled people out of collapsed buildings after 6 days. One factor is climate, and here in Cali, the warm weather could help trapped people stay alive. That said, Colombian officials know they're in a race against the clock. At a news conference yesterday, Cali Mayor Alejandro Eder said they have identified 7 sites in the earthquake zone where they have the best chance to save people. Let's listen.
17: Necesitamos mucho orden en las 7 zonas de rescate. Necesitamos mucho silencio. Necesitamos espacio para que los caninos de rescate.
16: So here the mayor is calling on Cali residents to avoid the disaster zone so as not to create traffic jams or to get in the way of rescue teams. Another reason is that workers inside the building need silence so they can use their listening devices to detect signs of life.
6: Can you tell us more about these search and rescue teams?
16: Well, most are from Colombia, which has a fairly robust civil defense system, but search and rescue teams have also arrived from the U.S., Mexico, and other countries. You also see hundreds of volunteers doing the backbreaking work of removing rubble. I met one of them, a software developer from Cali. His name was Andres Cifuentes. He spent the past 2 days cutting through rebar and pulling chunks of concrete from a collapsed building. And as you'll hear, we kept our voices down to avoid disturbing the search teams listening for survivors.
18: ¿Qué tan difícil son las condiciones acá?
19: No, está complicado. En la mayoría del edificio cayó una losa sobre la otra y no quedaron casi.
16: Cifuentes is telling me that all 5 floors of this particular building collapsed right on top of one another, and that leaves little space for survivors. But he also vows not to give up.
6: You mentioned Cali's mayor. You were able to spend some time with him during these recovery efforts.
16: Yes, I tagged along with Mayor Alejandro Eyre as he visited a food distribution center. There he consoled quake victims who had lost their homes and thanked people arriving with donations. He looked pretty beat, but he actually sounded optimistic. For example, he thinks the city will get a lot of money from the national government to rebuild homes, hospitals, and the 167 schools that were knocked down.
20: You can sit down and start crying, or you can see it as a huge opportunity to rebuild 167 schools as brand new modern schools, you know? So I think that's the way you have to look at it.
16: Yeah, and I'll just note that the mayor hadn't slept since Monday's earthquake. So as soon as our interview ended, he took off to catch a well-deserved nap.
6: And you deserve one too, because you haven't slept either. That is John Otis reporting from Cali. John, thank you.
16: Thank you.
15: Georgia is in the middle of a data center boom. There are more than 270 data centers across the state. Opposition to them is uniting citizens across traditional partisan divides. Grant Blankenship of Georgia Public Broadcasting reports.
21: By mid-July, rumors that a data center is coming to the city of Albany in southwest Georgia demand attention.
22: Is this going to happen?
23: No, that hasn't been established yet.
21: To be clear, the city manager says there's no data center deal in Albany, but city leaders are putting on a series of public sessions on data centers anyway to clear the air. Meanwhile, out in the lobby of this high school auditorium, Lauren Dormany is organizing for another meeting.
7: We will have citizens lining up for their 5 minutes for as long as it takes, if they'll allow it.
21: She's rallying people in Albany to organize in nearby Mitchell County against the construction of a natural gas power plant, which the state wouldn't even need without the data center boom. Mitchell County is majority white and Republican, while the county surrounding Albany is majority black and Democratic. Dormany says she's been trying to get people to look past those labels.
7: So I've told people we're going to have to come together. You're going to have to sit beside people that don't look like you because we all drink water and we're all on the same aquifer.
21: University of Tennessee sociologist Nikki Luke studies the connection between electrical utilities, civil rights, and democracy. And she's been paying attention to how data centers are breaking down political silos.
3: There is crossing racial lines, crossing class lines. People are finding solidarity across difference in fighting data centers.
21: Because, she says, the data center issue is landing in communities, often white, often suburban, veering into rural, which historically haven't been saddled with this kind of environmental burden. And so even if this is new to them,
3: they're learning from environmental justice communities and from urban communities about how to grapple with what's happening.
21: Lauren Dormany tells people she believes that unity is the last thing data center developers want.
7: And I have to remind them that they are banking on us being red team, blue team.
21: 150 miles to the north of Albany, in the small city of Monticello, Terry Saunders.
4: I am the chair of the Jasper County Democratic Party.
21: And Mary Patrick.
22: I'm the chair of the Republican Party.
21: Have teamed up to fight an effort to annex a chunk of property out in Jasper County into the city limits of the county seat, Monticello. Patrick says her research taught her annexations like this are a data center red flag.
22: The thing with the data centers, I've been reading about them for over a year, and the MO is kind of you annex the property and then pretty much you get to do whatever you want once you annex in.
21: For one thing, there's a data center moratorium out in the county, but not in the city. And an annexation like this was the first step in a data center development in a neighboring town. Their developers promised to quintuple tax revenues. Patrick and Saunders have been rallying their fellow party members at city council meetings that get a little rowdy.
23: Listen to me very clearly. We do not want a data center.
21: The city council ultimately approved the annexation. So Patrick and Saunders say they will continue to work together, the way Saunders says they did the last time the county faced what felt like an existential crisis.
4: When we had the tornado in the north part of the county in 23, January of 23.
21: Mary Patrick says now, like back in 23, party labels don't matter.
22: I don't go up to people and say, are you a Democrat? You know, and I've never had somebody come up and say, well, are you a Republican?
21: Patrick says all they want to do is preserve what they have. For NPR News, I'm Grant Blankenship in Monticello, Georgia.
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1: 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Good morning, I'm Amy Eddings. Thanks for dropping by. Coming up, after a year of multiple boil advisories, residents of an eastern Ohio village still do not have reliably clean water.
24: We've been told to boil our water, and a lot of us have hesitancy to drink the water because there has been some discoloration in it.
1: How the Ohio EPA suggests moving forward. 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
14: Right now, over 14,000 acres of the Buckeye State's public lands are up for grabs for their oil and gas reserves, with these rights often bought up by out-of-state developers. I'm Stephanie Haney. Today on The Sound of Ideas, we'll talk to environmental experts and elected leaders about fracking and its role in creating billions of gallons of wastewater being stored under our feet in Ohio. Join us at 9.
1: Another look at the morning commute. Samson Obel, what are you seeing?
0: Amy, we are not really having any issues on the roads this morning. No reported accidents. Road conditions are also looking pretty good. We did have an earlier accident that has finally been cleared up. It was on I-90 eastbound on the ramp towards the Innerbelt Bridge over in the right shoulder, but no longer causing any problems. A little bit of slow traffic trying to get into downtown Cleveland right before Chester and Carnegie Avenue, but other than that, no issues.
1: Thanks, Samson. Struck by something you've heard on WKSU? Well, share it with a friend. 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Partly sunny skies today with a high of 82 degrees. Cloudy tonight, the low 66. Friday, cloudy, a high of 82. Right now, overcast, 69 degrees in downtown Cleveland. WKSU, 645.
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2: Today from the Ohio Newsroom takes you around the state, connecting you with news and neighbors from all over Ohio. I'm Erin Gottsacker. Access to safe drinking water is an expectation for most Ohioans, but residents of the small village of Caddis in eastern Ohio have been dealing with discolored and foul-smelling water for more than a year. Last week, the Ohio EPA found several violations at the local water treatment plant, leaving residents with more questions than they had before. The Ohio Newsroom's Caitlin Thorne reports.
9: When residents in Caddis turn on their tap, the water that comes out isn't always clear.
24: But under several boil orders, we've been told to boil our water, and a lot of us have hesitancy to drink the water because there has been some discoloration in it.
9: That's Andrea Tomer-Lewis, who lives in Caddis with her husband. She hasn't noticed discolored water at her home, but she has noticed cloudy, turbid water at her workplace. And she's heard reports from other residents of orange or yellow-tinged tap water. They've all been drinking bottled water instead. The village has been providing it on and off since it first declared a boil water advisory in the summer of 2025. Now, a year later, it doesn't appear that a solution is near at hand. Last week, the Ohio EPA found several violations with the Caddis Village public water system, including sludge that had not been removed from the system. Regulators say that this prevents the sediment basin from operating properly. Previously, the village also found a spike in manganese in the water supply. The Ohio Department of Health says this mineral is safe and a small amount is necessary for the human body to function. But some residents are still worried. A report from the U.S. Department of Health and Human Services says that high exposure to manganese could hinder brain and nervous system development in young children. At a town hall meeting in July, the Ohio EPA laid out recommendations for three plans to address the issues. The village could build a new facility or fix the issues at the current facility, but the state agency estimates that both of those solutions would cost millions. The third and cheapest option? The village could connect to another water system like Tri-County Rural Water in nearby Washington County. Amy Cly is the Ohio EPA Division Chief of Drinking and Groundwaters. She says connecting to another source is becoming more common in the state, as aging water infrastructure is costly to repair.
11: Plants are 50.

0: week later, a new one was issued. It was later lifted too, but the frequency of the orders has left people like Andrea Tomer Lewis wondering why they are paying for water they can't use.
1: This was my water bill for this month. I want you to pay attention to that amount right here.
0: It's $159 for the month of June.
1: And considering that it's just my husband and I that live here, we have two dogs and two cats, that seems kind of excessive to me.
0: Tomer Lewis did say that her home had recently had a leak, but still, she and some of her neighbors think the cost is too high. What happens next is up to Caddits. The APA's plans are only suggestions, so the village must decide how to resolve the ongoing issues and answer for the EPA violations. The village administrator, mayor, and the water treatment plant did not respond to a request for comment. In Harrison County, I'm Caitlin Thorne.
2: That's all today from the Ohio Newsroom. 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
3: Coming up as the war in Iran continues, an economist explains how the ongoing conflict is affecting energy prices. 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
6: All right, you saw the movie, The Odyssey. 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
3: 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I'm listening to the audiobook. Patchy fog this morning, turning partly sunny, a high of 82 degrees today. Right now, overcast, 69 degrees in downtown Cleveland, 67 degrees in Akron. It's 6:51.
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7: From Marketplace in Los Angeles, I'm Nova Safo in for Kimberly Adams. The Treasury Department is changing rules on which businesses have to disclose foreign owners. The Trump administration says those rules, put in place under the Biden administration to help prevent money laundering, were onerous. Marketplace's Nancy Marshall-Genzer has more.
9: Under the Biden-era rule, both foreign and domestic businesses were required to list their owners with the Treasury Department. Erica Hanichak is with the FACT Coalition, an alliance of groups concerned about financial fraud.
10: We're talking about human trafficking networks, cartels and fentanyl trafficking, Iranian sanctions evasion.
9: Now, under a new rule, Treasury says only foreign companies or pooled investment vehicles like hedge funds or mutual funds will have to list their owners. Treasury says it's removing a, quote, burdensome reporting requirement. But Hanichak says U.S. businesses only had to list basic things like their owner's name, address, and date of birth. She says the new rule will
10: open the floodgates for dirty money entering the United States.
9: Josh McLeod of the National Federation of Independent Business is glad the reporting rule no longer applies to U.S. companies because he says it required millions of small businesses to register their owners.
11: These are the mom and pop shops in your community. They're the farmers. They are all the folks that come and work on your HVAC.
9: McLeod says he does want to limit money laundering, but government agencies like the IRS already have the information necessary to do that. Sapita Rowland is with the Claros Group, a financial services consulting firm.
12: You need to collaborate. You need to understand what law enforcement needs from this information, where it's going to sit within the government, how it gets filed.
9: But Rowland says the government has been trying to figure that out with legislation and various rules for the past decade. I'm Nancy Marshall-Genzer for Marketplace.
7: Tomorrow we'll learn about retail sales in July. The consensus forecast is that they'll have increased again as consumers continue to spend. Part of what's propagating

0: Up that spending is a low-hire, low-fire job market. The exception to this is the July jobs report. The economy lost 23,000 jobs. Is that a worrying sign? Gus Fauché is chief economist at the PNC Financial Services Group.
1: I think the decline in jobs that we saw in July was an anomaly. I think some of it is due to issues with the data. So I think as long as we're adding jobs, even if it's a small number, as long as wages are going up, then we will continue to see consumers increase their spending.
0: Ahead of the government data, the National Retail Federation said July spending did increase, up 0.3% month over month. Let's do the numbers. Markets in Asia closed mixed. Japan's Nikkei rose 1.2%. The Shanghai Composite Index fell 0.5%. Brent crude is down about 2% at $87 per barrel. On Wall Street, Dow, S&P, and NASDAQ futures are up in the 0.1% to 0.2% range.
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0: President Trump posted yesterday that the U.S. has total control over the Strait of Hormuz, the waterway off Iran's coast that's vital for Middle East oil shipments. But data shows Hormuz remains essentially shut. 8 vessels went through on Tuesday, 7 using a route approved by Iran. More than 100 traveled the route before the war. Oil markets, unlike at the start of the conflict, have remained relatively calm over all of this. To explain why, I'm joined by Russ Mould, investment director at the UK-based investment platform AJ Bell. Welcome.
3: Good day, Nova.
0: Can you help make sense of the oil markets for us right now? Why do they not seem concerned?
3: The major reason is that ever since the initial peace agreement in April and then the memorandum of understanding between Washington and Tehran in June, the financial markets have taken the view that the escalation period of the conflict is over and that therefore the logical conclusion of that is de-escalation and ultimately some kind of peaceful settlement. And that has been their core thesis really ever since April. So that's why West Texas Intermediate is not even above $90 a barrel right now, but per trading somewhere near 87. Now, what I would say is that that is a futures price for 1 month delivery. And there are different grades of oil where, depending on where it's produced in America or in the world. And there have been higher prices paid for immediate delivery. So some oil consumers are concerned about supply. And also, if you look at the crack spread, which is the equivalent of 2 barrels of diesel and a barrel of gasoline, regard to a barrel of oil, then the crack spread, so the amount of money that refiners are making, that's still really, really elevated. And that tells you that refiners are worried about supply as well. So even if the futures price is calm, the physical market lesser, and that may reflect the fact that, as you said, Nova, the straits are still not fully open by any means.
0: Despite that kind of underlying nervousness, is there relative calm in the kind of headline market because there is some level of demand destruction going on globally?
3: The best cure for high prices is high prices, because over time they either destroy demand or they stimulate use of alternatives or they stimulate supply. And that's economics 101. So that's a really, really good point. And the International Energy Agency is still saying that if, as, when the straits open, they're still talking about a super glut of oil supply, because overall we're trying to move to more renewable sources of fuel over time. And they believe there is still no shortage of actual supply once normal service resumes. Now, clearly the challenge is when does normal service resume? But at the moment, at least, that those who crunch all of the databases still think that when things are normal, there's plenty of the stuff lying around for people to consume and use.
0: There may be some time still before there is some sense of normalcy or at least a diplomatic resolution to this conflict. And, you know, winter is not far away. We're in the middle of a sweltering summer, but winter is not far away. And presumably people will need to heat their homes. What happens in a few months to oil prices?
3: You know, America is very polite in that it publishes its oil reserves every single week. And they are dropping very, very quickly. They're at the lowest level since the early 1980s. And the Strategic Petroleum Reserve is gradually draining away, which America is also using to try and, you know, put some degree of cap on the oil price and help Americans with prices at the pump, which makes sense, but it only lasts for so long. And if I was Iranian, well, I'd be looking at that figure going down every week. And I'd be looking at the midterms in November and wondering how much leverage I can exercise by dragging this out for as long as I possibly can.
0: Russ Mould at AJ Bell, thank you very much.
3: Thank you.
0: I'm Nova Safo with the Marketplace Morning Report. 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
6: Ohio is a major importer of fracking wastewater from other states like Pennsylvania, home to the second largest fracking industry in the country. I'm Stephanie Haney. Today on The Sound of Ideas, we'll look at the impact of this on Ohio's public lands. 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
9: Good morning. Anti-establishment Democrats have had a mixed track record at winning statewide primaries. Can the party grow its coalition in toss-up races this fall? We ask Senator Bernie Sanders, chief political advisor, on Morning Edition from NPR News. The Trump administration is paying more than $150 million to an anti-human trafficking group to represent unaccompanied children in immigration court. I'm Layla Faldin.
10: And I'm Michelle Martin. It's not clear if there are any immigration lawyers on staff. Also, a new indictment reveals what prosecutors think happened to Nick Reiner's parents and how John Batiste managed to deliver three new albums at once, his tributes to Mozart and Thelonious Monk. It is Thursday, August 13th. On this day in 1952, Big Mama Thornton made the first recording of Hound Dog 4 years before Elvis's version. News is next.
11: Live from NPR News in Washington, I'm Windsor Johnston. Grocery shoppers could see more discounts in the produce aisle after lettuce prices fell sharply last month. Companies are trying to win back consumers after a widespread outbreak of a foodborne illness linked to iceberg lettuce from Mexico. NPR's Scott Horsley reports those lower prices are also helping to ease inflation.
12: Lettuce prices plunged more than 16% last month. It was the biggest one-month drop on record. And it's all because of that deadly cyclosporiasis outbreak that forced a recall of some imported iceberg lettuce. Since then, anxious shoppers have been steering clear of other kinds of lettuce. Now, produce prices tend to bounce around a lot, depending on growing conditions and other factors, and lettuce prices will probably rebound once this food scare passes.
11: That's NPR's Scott Horsley reporting. Two media organizations are suing President Trump over his subscription service offering early access to his Truth Social posts. NPR's Bobby Allen reports the suit claims the service violates the First Amendment and is asking a court to block it.
13: The Intercept and the Freedom of the Press Foundation are suing Trump and White House officials, alleging that the service known as Truth API is illegal. For up to $100,000 a month, the offering provides banks and other investors with faster access to Trump's often market-moving social media posts, where the president makes announcements about economic policy, the war in Iran, and other matters. Trump media officials say so far, 10 customers have signed up. The suit claims the service is, quote, extraordinary, corrupt, and unconstitutional. The suit argues selling early access to the president's posts violates the First Amendment's guarantee of equal public access to the president's statements. Trump's media company said monetizing social media data is not unusual, adding that the president created the platform as a, quote, uncancelable haven for free speech. Bobby Allen, NPR News.
11: Fire managers in the northwestern U.S. are bracing for a storm system with possible thunderstorms and high winds. NPR's Kirk Sigler reports the weather could make the wildfires burning there spread more quickly.
14: This forecast is a good news, bad news situation. The storm could bring lightning and high winds to fan more fires, but possible rain and those winds could help blow out dense smoke that's been trapped in valleys here for weeks.
15: It is what it is. I don't let my daughter come out in it, and but dog still has to get exercise, otherwise she's pained, so here we are.
14: In Idaho, Casey Mooney is taking her dog for a morning hike in the foothills above downtown Boise. A recent wildfire here was a close call for the city, but ended up just blackening the sagebrush and grasses in the popular trail system.
15: It's been hit and miss, better, worse, so we get out as early as we can and get home and get inside.
14: into the AC before it hits 100 degrees again. Kirk Sigler, NPR News, Boise.
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2: Local news now from WKSU IdeaStream Public Media. I'm Amy Eddings. Governor Mike DeWine and the other state officials toured storm-damaged Perry and Muskingum counties in central Ohio. Ohio Emergency Management Agency Director Sima Merrick says the state has started the process of asking for federal relief.
8: I do want to caution all of you, though, that if we don't meet federal assistance, we still have a lot of state agencies and the ability to help people recover, both short-term and long-term recovery.
2: At least 380 people have been displaced by the storms. One person died. Flash flooding is still a threat in Perry County and other parts of southeast Ohio due to saturated soil and a chance of evening showers. The National Weather Service has a flood watch in place until Friday morning. In Lorain County, where 16 inmates at the Grafton Prison were struck by lightning from a thunderstorm Tuesday, seven remain hospitalized. One is in serious condition. Six are recovering from non-life-threatening injuries. The other affected inmates were treated and returned to the prison. The Cook Political Report has shifted its election forecast for Ohio's 7th District again from likely Republican to toss-up, following embattled Republican incumbent Max Miller's decision to stay in the race. The independent nonprofit election forecaster considered the race solid Republican in May. Miller has denied his ex-wife's allegations of domestic violence. University of Akron political analyst David Cohen says the ongoing negative headlines could benefit his Democratic opponent, Brian Poindexter.
16: In the past, allegations like this would have ended a candidacy almost immediately, and we're definitely living in a different era.
2: Progressive groups are organizing a rally on Friday in Parma to protest Miller. Former Cleveland State basketball star Ken McFadden and his daughter Jasmine pleaded not guilty to charges in connection with a Father's Day crash that killed a 3-year-old girl at City Barbecue in Beechwood. Jasmine McFadden pleaded not guilty to aggravated vehicular homicide and assault. Police say she was driving when the car jumped a curb and hit the girl. Ken McFadden pleaded not guilty to obstruction and wrongful entrustment after police say he initially claimed he was driving. Both remain out on bond and are due back in court next week. The Guardians beat the Tigers 6-4 to snap a 3-game losing streak. Joe Adele homered and Angel Martinez had 3 hits. WKSU traffic and weather after this.
17: 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And the Public Welfare Foundation, committed to advancing transformative youth and criminal justice reforms.
2: Samson Obel is here with the traffic check.
18: Amy, traffic so far has been pretty smooth this morning. No reported accidents near Cleveland or Akron right now. We've got one accident on the Ohio Turnpike near Shalersville, I-80 westbound, just past State Route 44.
2: Thank you, Samson. Partly sunny today, a high of 82 degrees. Cloudy tonight, the low 66. Friday, mostly cloudy, a high of 82. Right now, overcast, 70 degrees in downtown Cleveland. It's 7:08.
11: It's Morning Edition from NPR News. I'm Leila Faldin.
10: And I'm Michelle Martin. Good morning. Democrats are clear on the goal. They want to win back control of Congress this November.
11: But throughout primary season, the party has faced high-profile divides over its future. Coming up, we'll ask the senior political advisor to Senator Bernie Sanders about the divide among Democratic voters in the wake of primaries this month in 3 Midwestern states. We begin with an overview of the latest results.
10: NPR political reporter Elena Moore has been following it, and she's with us now. Good morning, Elena.
19: Good morning.
10: So now that the Democratic primaries in Michigan, Minnesota, and Wisconsin are over, what would you say is the key takeaway?
19: Yeah, well, for months we've seen leftist candidates pull off upsets in a handful of solidly blue House districts, running on an anti-establishment message focused on affordability concerns. What made these races, Michelle, notable is candidates were running on a similar message, but putting it to a much broader statewide audience, and the results were mixed.
10: Okay, so talk us through that.
9: Well, let's start last week in Michigan, where Abdul El-Sayed defeated Congresswoman Haley Stevens in the Democratic primary for U.S. Senate there. El-Sayed pitched himself as a populist political outsider, and he had the backing of key progressives like Bernie Sanders and Alexandria Ocasio-Cortez. He drummed up a lot of enthusiasm, and heading into Election Day, the polls indicated he had a sizable lead, but that's not what the results showed. He won, but only by a single percentage point, a little over 15,000 votes. And, you know, make no mistake, a win is a win, but those results show how divided this party is. I mean, it was virtually a 50-50 split.
20: It also shows that the polls are not that great in primaries and state primaries. And let's be clear on that. Okay, and this week there was another race where this dynamic played out, the Wisconsin governor's race. What happened there? Right.
9: Yeah, I mean, this was another really close race, decided by less than 4,000 votes. Ultimately, the establishment pick, Milwaukee County Executive David Crowley, narrowly defeated State Representative Francesca Hong, a self-described Democratic socialist. And people had been comparing Hong's candidacy to El-Sayed in Michigan, but there were some key differences. I mean, for one, Hong had fewer endorsements from national progressives. She also faced criticism for past comments, supporting things like defunding the police and abolishing prisons, positions other leftist candidates have avoided. So running on this anti-establishment message may be politically popular right now, but the messenger still matters too.
20: And let's go to Minnesota now. What stands out there?
9: Well, it was an example that, you know, this intra-party fight is manifesting in different ways, right? Like, take the Democratic primary for Senate there, where we saw the state's Lieutenant Governor Peggy Flanagan decisively beat Congresswoman Angie Craig. And Flanagan established herself as the more progressive candidate. But in the end, one of the big things that defined this race was the issue of immigration. Specifically, Craig faced criticism over her vote for a bill that makes it easier for immigration officers to detain and deport people without legal status.
20: So where does all this leave Democrats as they start to shift from primary season to general election mode?
9: Right. Well, the general election is all about growing your coalition, but that only matters if Democrats show up and in full. It's clear these anti-establishment candidates are re-energizing a part of the base that has felt disconnected from the party in recent elections. But that could come at a risk of alienating other key parts of the base. And Michelle, when you're looking at toss-up races this fall, Democrats can't afford to have any voter stay home.
20: That is NPR political reporter Elena Moore. Elena, thank you.
9: Thank you, Michelle.
21: Let's talk more about the state of the Democratic Party with Faz Shakir. He's the executive director of the nonprofit news outlet More Perfect Union and chief political advisor to independent Senator Bernie Sanders of Vermont. Good morning and welcome back to the program.
22: Thank you, Layla. Good morning.
21: So when you look at this week's results out of Michigan, out of Wisconsin, as where we heard, they were kind of evenly split when people were picking between progressives and establishment candidates. What are your takeaways about what voters want from this party?
22: Well, in addition to electability, which there's always a lot of discussion about in the Democratic Party, there's also a desire in this moment to say from voters that our democracy is not for sale, that we need people and candidates willing to stand for an agenda if they're going to win, that transforms our government and does things boldly that we haven't done before. Obviously, taxation of the rich, particularly at a time when the oligarchy is ruling AI in aggressive ways, has been a major issue. The influence of AIPAC and its ordinate influence in the Iran war and the bad decisions to spend money to Israel when we have much needed problems here at home has also been an issue. And I would say there's also the issue around progressive agendas of saying at a time of massive wealth and income inequality, we need public services to function excellently.
21: Well,
22: we need good public education and all kinds of other major public health insurance.
21: Let
22: like
21: me
22: Medicare
21: ask you about that. Those were messages that we heard from candidates like Abdul El-Sayed in Michigan, like Hong in Wisconsin. Abdul El-Sayed only won by a percentage point. So now that he's going to be running in a swing state, will his messaging appeal to the wider state centrists, Democrats that didn't necessarily like what he was selling, Republicans who are willing to give maybe a Democrat a chance?
22: In my view, there are so many Republicans upset about corruption in our government right now. And they are looking for alternatives. If you look at Zohran Mamdani's success in New York City, it is growing and broadening his coalition. I think there is a desire and a willingness seen in polling to, for people to say, if you've got belief in government integrity of changing the way government works, I am for it. And so they're looking to see with Abdul, with Peggy Flanagan, can your ideas of taking on corporate monopolies, expanding healthcare, can you also bring that together with people who might disagree, be willing to go and make persuasive cases? And I think for each of them, they can and will do it, but it is an incumbent responsibility on progressives who often are fighting uphill against big moneyed interests to get their messages out and to tell people, here's the path and the vision that will take a bit of time to get to, but is worth investing in. And I know in this moment, I don't think the Democratic strategy should be to play dead. It should be to reform this party, to make it broader and win more people, because I think there's a possibility to remake a political coalition in America.
21: We've heard from Democratic strategists in recent weeks that Zohran Mamdani in New York are not the rest of America. They are not Michigan. They are not Wisconsin. They are not Minnesota. Right before the primary in Michigan last week, we had longtime Democratic strategist Paul Begala on the program, and he had these choice words for Democratic socialist candidates.
0: I'm very worried about those extremists tainting my party's brand.
21: And we've heard that expressed by other establishment Democrats, that they worry that come November, these types of candidates will lose swing states. What do you say to that?
22: When you look at the voter turnout right now, there is no doubt that what we're talking about, this debate within the party, is engineering mass attention and mass turnout. In Minnesota, over 1.1 million people voted. That's a record turnout in a primary. In Michigan, you were talking about, that was a record turnout in Michigan. In New York City, we had the most people vote in a mayor's election since 1969. There, across the board, we can go one by one by one. Massive numbers of people are turning out. So my message to many people in the party is, while you may not always agree with the progressive agenda, I think, I hope you will see and understand that what we are generating is a lot more interest and turnout. If we learned anything from 2024, it was that a lot of people stayed home during that presidential election. Harris lost in part because there were too many people who voted for Biden and either moved or young people who stayed home. That is changing right now. And it is changing in part because we're having a dynamic primary, and we should allow democracy to take place. I worry a lot about the influence of big money. A lot of our progressive candidates are outspent 5-1, 10-1. Mm. It's very tough to win in those scenarios. Now that they've emerged out of the primary, we should respect democracy, respect the will of the voters, all unify. And I'm proud to say that there's a lot of unification actually happening right now, and it should serve us well because the voters are fired up.
21: We've also heard a lot of strategists say that these progressives and self-described Democratic socialist candidates need to actually moderate their messaging in November, that they're uniting behind these candidates, but they need to think about how to appeal to more centrist Democrats, independents, voters who may have chosen Republicans but also go to Democrats at times. What do you agree with that?
22: Well, it's a case-by-case basis as to what we're talking about. Mm-hmm. Abdul El-Sayed is a doctor. He understands healthcare. He should and can go to so many people talking not only about expansions of healthcare, but for those who voted for Make America Healthy Again, a MAHA agenda. Who do you believe or trust more knows about the issues, not only of healthcare, but willingness to take on big chemical companies that are polluting our waters and our air, making us sicker, knows something about vaccines? That's Abdul El-Sayed. So I think you can trust that in Abdul is somebody who can expand and talk to independents and moderates and centrists and conservatives and Trump Republicans about this issue and win support in Michigan. I'm very bullish about not only his ability to do that, but also engineer young people turning out in massive ways who are going to be back on campuses here shortly. So in each progressive candidate's case, they will need to think about the things that they campaigned on, not walk away from them, but think about, how do you talk to people who might not all already agree with you? And in my view, a lot of these issues of taxation of the wealth, getting big money out of politics, expanding healthcare, they're very popular across the board. These are 60, 70, 80% issues. So you just have to think about, how are you best talking to those with whom you disagree.
21: Is there a battle for the soul of the Democratic Party going on right now in these electoral battles between its left flank and the establishment?
22: Leila Wynn somebody spends $70 million in a Democratic primary to attack you, there is a war going on. Now that, thankfully, I think that war has ended. We've been outspent. And all I can say is, with the will of the voters who are fired up, we should unify and we can defeat the Republicans in a massive way, win back the House and the Senate, and start to reorder the Democratic Party's priorities around an agenda that works for working people.
21: Faiz Shakir is co-founder and executive director of the nonprofit newsroom More Perfect Union and chief political advisor to Senator Bernie Sanders. Faiz, thank you again for joining us.
22: Thank you.
21: This is NPR News.
1: 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Good morning. Happy Thursday. Almost there. I'm Amy Eddings. Thanks for tuning in. Coming up, a busy week for John Batiste as the pianist releases three albums. Black Mozart brings jazz and blues vibes to some of the classical composer's most famous works.
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1: 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Coming your way now, a traffic report. 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
18: Amy, our morning commute still looking pretty easy this morning. We had one accident before. It was on the Ohio Turnpike I-80 westbound after State Route 44. Doesn't look like that's causing any major issues, and we're not seeing any other accidents or any big delays around the region right now.
1: That's good news. Partly sunny today, a high of 82. Cloudy tonight, the low 66 degrees. An overcast sky, 70 degrees now in Cleveland, 721.
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21: This is Morning Edition from NPR News. I'm Leila Fadel.
20: And I'm Michelle Martin. Good morning. You've heard that saying, if you stay ready, then you don't have to get ready.
26: Yeah, yeah, yeah, yeah, yeah, yeah. Hey, hey, yeah.
20: Mm-hmm. Okay. That's John Batiste, and that's how we started our interview, which won't surprise anybody who's ever watched the effervescent Grammy and Oscar-winning bandleader, songwriter, and TV personality. It all started in Louisiana as a classical piano student. He went on to degrees in jazz piano at Juilliard. He's now returning to those early years, and this week he's putting out 3 albums. Black Mozart brings jazz and blues to some of the 18th century Austrian composer's most famous tunes. 2 other albums, Monk Meditations and Monk Movements, are inspired by jazz great Thelonious Monk.
3: We all have this wonderful opportunity to create and share and connect and be inspired and acting on it. And not waiting is a good thing. Mm-hmm. So I just love the idea of this piano series because it's, for me, a way of processing the world around me through the piano. If I could be in conversation with these late great composers, it would be like us sitting around the piano mm-hmm. and trading bars and saying, okay, you did this, and what if we took it this way? So it's a great conversation across hundreds of years.
20: I was wondering what it was like for you as a student wanting to improvise and to question around classical music. I mean, obviously improvisation has always been a big part of jazz, but classical less so.
3: Oh, it was rough in the sense that, you know, I almost didn't make it out of school because every other year they were trying to kick me out. Hmm. They were like, what are you doing? Why are you playing the melodica with your band in the subway for people?
20: Hmm.
3: Also, I would be able to do my assignments a lot of the time without practicing. Someone would play it one time before me as they would do their test, and then I would just listen to them and play it back. There was a lot of misunderstanding of my precocious and questioning posture towards the administration and towards the classics. Why would we make the thing that is the universal language be trapped and boundaried and ismed to death?

0: let's get into the albums. Like, your Black Mozart album is part of a series. The first one in 2024 was Beethoven Blues, where you improvise on works like Beethoven's Fifth Symphony, and you added some of your own tunes. It sounds like the seeds of it were actually sown quite a long time ago.
1: Oh, yeah. Learning European classical music, being a Black kid in Kenner, Louisiana, coming from the Baptiste family in New Orleans, playing all different genres of music, learning video game music as a kid and transcribing that. All of that cross-pollinization, it's all happening at one time.
0: Tell me about your relationship to Thelonious Monk.
1: Oh, yeah. These elder Black men in the community who could be touring the world and decided to just stay back home in New Orleans and mentor the next generation. They taught us about everything that eventually I would deepen my understanding of when I moved to New York.
0: You have two Monk albums, and they're different.
1: Well, Movements is fusing Monk with all the other influences that I love on the piano that make me who I am, and ultimately making all of that my own. Meditations is creating the spiritual underpin of his music in an entire album. You could meditate to that album, you could chant to that album, you could pray to that album, you could sleep to that album.
0: Let me talk about the mechanics of what you're doing here. Let us take the Moto Allegro movement from Mozart's Symphony No. 40. It's one of only two symphonies Mozart wrote in a minor key. You have a couple of different takes on the tune, including a Cuban-influenced one. I was just wondering how you're breaking down not just the melody, but also the way the different musical voices interact.
1: I really just first start with a feeling, and the idea is Mozart's music makes me feel this way.
0: Mm-hmm.
1: How do I make that a reality in what I play and how I interpret it and how I interpolate it? And maybe that leads to playing the piece and adding my own expression, like a cadenza. Other times it is, let me change the rhythm, and this makes me feel like the bambula rhythm or the Afro-Latin clave, or like country's art. It makes me feel like stride piano and ragtime. Other times it leads me to say, you know, I need to write my own composition to capture this feeling. I want someone who doesn't know anything about technical music to just be able to catch the feeling and be like, wow, this feels like something that I want to hear over and over and over again. A lot of the musicians I grew up with, they're from the neighborhood and they were self-taught. And it wouldn't be correct, but it would be right.
0: Oh, interesting.
1: Like, woo! So I always try to fuse the soul and the science. So, you know, I think about all that stuff, but I want to stay connected to that feeling and that instinct.
0: That is John Batiste. He has three albums coming out, Black Mozart, Monk Meditations, and Monk Movements. John Batiste, thank you so much.
1: Yes, indeed.
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3: 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A newly unsealed indictment accuses Nick Reiner, who's charged with the murder of his parents, Rob and Michelle Reiner, of lying in wait before allegedly ambushing the Hollywood couple in December. The details coming up in 5 minutes. 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
3: Overcast, 70 degrees in downtown Cleveland, headed to a partly sunny high of 82, WKSU 730.
6: Live from NPR News in Washington, I'm Dave Mattingly. The State Department says search and rescue teams from the U.S. have joined the effort to find potential survivors of Monday's strong earthquake in western Colombia. At least 265 people are confirmed dead. Nearly 3,500 others were hurt. NPR's Carrie Kahn says many people in the region are still missing.
7: One website lists more than 4,000 missing relatives. Meanwhile, dramatic rescues of people pulled alive from the rubble continue, like this scene at the site of a collapsed four-story building in the western Colombian city of Pereira. It was broadcast live on Caracol TV.
8: ¡Hay vida! ¡Hay vida!
7: A rescue worker hears a man buried under the rubble, then screams to the crowd digging through the shattered concrete, "There's life! There is life!" Cali, Colombia's mayor, where dozens of buildings collapsed, says rescue teams continue to find signs of people alive as crews rush to save them. Carrie Kahn, NPR News, Rio de Janeiro.
6: Western Europe is experiencing its fifth heat wave of the summer. Forecasters say afternoon highs in central England could reach 100 degrees today. In the U.S., heat advisories and warnings are in effect in more than a dozen states, from Texas to North Carolina. 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
3: Local news now from WKSU, IdeaStream Public Media. I'm Amy Eddings. Governor Mike DeWine and state officials toured Perry and Muskingum counties Wednesday, to survey what is likely to be millions of dollars in flood and wind damage from Monday's severe storms. In Crooksville and Perry County, DeWine praised first responders who conducted multiple water rescues.
9: These communities have been hit exceedingly hard in a historic way. They've been hit before with water challenges, but this certainly is the worst. And the community has rallied, and the rescuers have rallied.
3: At least 380 people have been displaced by the flooding. One person died. In Columbus, Mayor Andrew Ginther declared a mayor's emergency in the wake of the storm's damage. Wind speeds were as high as 82 miles per hour. The city's 311 information line fielded more than 1,800 calls, setting a record. A major election forecasting service has changed its prediction for embattled Republican Congressmember Max Miller's reelection bid. IdeaStream Public Media's Gabriel Kramer has analysis of the shift by the Cook Political Report.
10: The report called the race solid Republican after the May primary and updated it to likely Republican in June. Now it's considered a toss-up as Miller denies the accusations of domestic violence from his ex-wife. University of Akron political analyst David Cohen says Miller staying in helps Democrat opponent Brian Poindexter.
11: This will absolutely suppress turnout on the Republican side. Now, whether that means that some of those Republicans go vote Democrat or they just simply don't vote, either way, it's a net positive for Democrats.
10: Progressive groups are organizing a rally on Friday in Parma to protest Miller. Gabriel Kramer, IdeaStream Public Media.
3: No backpacks or large purses will be allowed at high school football games in Akron or at any event at a school facility as Akron Public Schools increases security measures for the new school year. Diaper bags, approved medical bags, and clear clutch-sized bags will be allowed. Deshaun Watson will start the Browns' preseason opener at Chicago on Saturday, and Shedeur Sanders will take over in the second half as head coach Todd Monken continues evaluating the quarterbacks ahead of the NFL season. It will be Watson's first game since 2024. The Guardians beat the Tigers 6-4, WKSU 734.
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13: And I'm Leila Fadel. A grand jury indictment against Nick Reiner has new allegations about how prosecutors believe he killed his parents, Rob Reiner, a well-known director and actor, and Michelle Singer, a photographer and producer. The indictment accuses Nick of lying in wait before ambushing them at their home in December. Nick pleaded not guilty on Wednesday to two counts of murder and is being held without bail. Reporter Steve Futterman has been covering the story from LA and joins me now. Good morning.
14: Good morning.
13: So, Steve, what else is in this indictment?
14: Well, much of this is a repeat of the earlier charges. There are those two counts of first-degree murder, along with three special circumstance allegations: multiple murders, use of a deadly weapon, in this case a knife, and finally, lying in wait. It's that last special circumstance, lying in wait, that is new. Former federal prosecutor Lori Levinson says it's an important element.
15: This indictment makes it pretty clear that the DAs believe that notwithstanding Reiner's mental problems, he did premeditate this killing.
14: Nick Reiner did briefly appear in court yesterday and, as you mentioned, pleaded not guilty. Now, with the indictment, there is no longer a need to hold a preliminary hearing, which is sort of a mini trial. Generally, it's felt skipping this does benefit the prosecution. It avoids them having to give the defense a bit of a preview of their case. It also prevents having prosecution witnesses face cross-examination twice in the preliminary hearing and then in the trial. And for witnesses who are not used to scrutiny like this, it can help.
13: And what do we know about Nick Reiner's defense?
14: Well, it's been widely speculated and assumed that there will be a mental health defense or a diminished capacity defense, but the defense team has not said anything official. Reiner's struggles, though, have been well documented, including schizophrenia, addictions. He went through repeated rehab treatments, and on several occasions, there were periods of homelessness. We know that shortly before the killings, Reiner attended a Christmas party with his parents at the home of comedian Conan O'Brien, and there was some sort of loud argument or disagreement between Nick Reiner and his parents. Shortly after that, all three left the party and went home. That's when Nick Reiner allegedly stabbed his parents repeatedly with a knife.
13: Now, besides the allegations in this indictment, what else do we know about the prosecution?
14: Well, on the basic facts, the prosecutors act as if they are sure they are going to get a conviction. This is L.A. County District Attorney Nathan Hochman earlier this year.
16: We are fully confident that a jury will convict Nick Reiner beyond a reasonable doubt of the brutal murders of his parents and do so unanimously.
14: The one part of the prosecution's case that we still don't know about is whether they will seek the death penalty, which Reiner could face because of those special circumstance allegations. Lori Levinson says there will be a very deliberate process in making that decision.
15: He'll start going through the process where the district attorney looks very closely at him and at the crime, determine whether this is one of those rare cases in Los Angeles where the death penalty will be sought.
14: The DA, by the way, has said he will consult with Rob Reiner's two other children before making that decision.
13: And how soon might the trial happen?
14: Well, it's going to take some time. It's almost certain not to begin until next year. The next hearing is set for September 15th, and we do expect to get the unsealed grand jury transcripts possibly in the next 2 weeks, and that may tell us more about the evidence against Reiner.
13: That's reporter Steve Futterman in Los Angeles. Thank you, Steve.
14: Thank you.
17: The Trump administration is paying a group to represent unaccompanied immigrant children in immigration court, despite the fact that it is not clear that the group has experience doing that. The $158 million no-bid contract is being awarded to an anti-human trafficking group, Our Rescue. It's based in Utah and has ties to the administration. The contract will run for 6 months. NPR's Sergio Martinez Beltran is covering this, and he's with us now. Good morning, Sergio.
18: Good morning, Michelle.
17: So what else do we know about Our Rescue?
18: Well, Our Rescue says it helps law enforcement perform sting operations and rescue survivors of human trafficking, but it's unclear if it has immigration lawyers on its staff, although its website says it offers legal support to help prosecute offenders. Now, under this contract, they are supposed to represent thousands of unaccompanied immigrant children, which has been a legal requirement for decades over fears that these kids can be exploited. But Michelle, this contract with Our Rescue is raising eyebrows.
17: Because?
18: Well, the group was founded by activist Tim Ballard. You might remember that name. He was the subject of the 2023 film Sound of Freedom. That movie was heavily promoted in conservative media as QAnon conspiracies flourished. But within months of the film's release, Ballard faced accusations of sexual exploitation himself. He has repeatedly denied them, but was quietly removed from our rescue. Now, I reached out to our rescue and they did not immediately return my request for comment.
17: Okay, but who is heading our rescue now? And what is its relationship with the Trump administration?
18: His name is Derek Benner, and he has a long career in law enforcement, a big chunk of it in the Department of Homeland Security. From 2018 to 2021, so during the first Trump administration, Benner was the Executive Associate Director for Homeland Security Investigations. I talked to Michael Lukens about all of this. He's the Executive Director of the Amica Center for Immigrant Rights, a nonprofit that offered legal services to the children under a previous contract. He blasted HHS for the new agreement with our rescue and for going with providers without significant experience.
19: HHS is trying to give a contract to a nonprofit that is highly problematic in their history and has no expertise in providing legal services to unaccompanied children. This all to me boils down to children are going to be harmed, and that seems to be the point of a lot of these actions.
18: Lucan says all of this is causing chaos in the system and that he and other providers are left scrambling to help their clients despite no longer getting paid for it.
17: So he'll say more about these kids who've been classified as unaccompanied minors.
18: So, Michelle, right now there are about 24,000 children with that classification, which means they are under 18, have no legal status in the U.S., and have no parent or guardian who can take care of them here. A group of about 100 nonprofit organizations had been doing the legal work for them, but the contract the nonprofits had with the federal government expired last month. The groups have said they didn't apply for a new contract because they were being required to turn in confidential information on the children, information that could be used to deport the kids. So the Department of Health and Human Services started looking for other providers. The Office of Refugee Resettlement says it's working with providers in addition to our rescue, including the nonprofit U.S. Committee for Refugees and Immigrants, which does have experience providing these legal services.
17: Sergio Martinez-Beltran covers immigration for NPR. Sergio, thank you.
18: You're welcome.

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1: 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Good morning. I'm Amy Eddings. Rent for Cheryl has spent the last 5 years saying yes to just about every chance to play.
2: We played every gig we possibly could, and it didn't matter, you know, if it was early, late, you know, after work, on a weekday.
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4: 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I'm Stephanie Haney. 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
5: No, Amy, we're not seeing any reported accidents this morning. Traffic running smoothly for the most part, but we do have a few slowdowns. Of course, 90 eastbound towards Chester and Carnegie in downtown Cleveland. Heavy traffic as well on State Route 8 northbound towards 271, and a little bit of a delay on I-77 near Gent.
1: Thank you, Samson. We've got patchy fog this morning. It'll turn partly sunny today, a high of 82. Mostly cloudy tonight, the low 66 degrees. Friday, mostly cloudy, a high of 82. The weekend will be sunny for Porch Rocker. Showers after 9 o'clock Saturday night. Rain in the forecast for Sunday. Right now, overcast, 66 degrees in Akron, 70 degrees in downtown Cleveland. 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
1: 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I'm Amy Eddings. Rent for Cheryl is having a big year, from touring Europe to headlining Akron's Porch Rocker Festival this weekend. On this week's Shuffle, IdeaStream Public Media's Amanda Rabinowitz talked with two members of the Northeast Ohio band about their momentum.
7: Rent for Cheryl started 2026 with three goals: play Cleveland's Bright Winter in February, perform overseas, and headline Akron's Porch Rocker Music Festival. They've already checked off the first two. This weekend, they'll take on the third in Akron's Highland Square.
8: I think, like, honestly, just the work we've put in has been recognized.
2: Yeah,
8: so
2: that's been a goal for a few years, so we wanted that really bad.
7: For guitarist Joe Ibrahim and singer Isabel Post, that recognition comes after years of hard work. The two went to Copley High School together, but didn't connect musically until 2019, when Ibrahim saw a video of Post singing and reached out. They quickly discovered they shared the same drive to create.
2: At no point did we say, hey, it's time to get to work. I think, like, one of us is already on it.
8: So we literally were together every day, all the time, constantly working.

The band got its name from a beat created by two of its original members. Their landlord was named Cheryl, and one day they said the rent for Cheryl was due. The phrase ended up becoming the title of the beat, and then the name of the band.

Ibrahim and Post eventually added guitarist Kyle Cook, drummer Ronnie Kopfer, and bassist Miguel Terran Torres, building a lineup that spent the last 3 years playing everywhere from coffee shops to festivals and releasing 4 albums, with another on the way this fall.

0: the momentum they built at home carried Rent for Cheryl overseas this summer. The band turned an invitation from a band in France into a three-day tour with stops in Paris, London, and Glasgow. Ibrahim says the trip was more successful than they envisioned.
1: We brought shirts and sold out of them on our very first show in Glasgow. We weren't even able to give shirts out in London or Paris.
0: And there was another milestone in Paris. Ibrahim proposed to Post, something he had been planning since before the trip.
1: I knew I was going to propose to Isabel regardless, but I knew when we were going to Paris, that would be a great time. There's a bit of pressure just to make sure, you know, the shows went smooth. It was special having the band with us. It was a beautiful time.

0: Now they're back home in Akron, preparing to take their biggest stage yet, headlining Porch Rocker in Highland Square.
1: We played every gig we possibly could, and it didn't matter, you know, if it was early, late, you know, after work, on a weekday, we did what we could.

0: we can. We're trying to push it forward and make it our careers.
1: You can hear more of my conversation with Joe Ibrahim and Isabel Post of Rent for Cheryl coming up this morning at 9 on The Sound of Ideas. I'm Amanda Rabinowitz, IdeaStream Public Media.
2: Shuffle is your backstage pass to Northeast Ohio's independent music scene Thursdays on WKSU. Porch Rocker is just one of many things to do this weekend. The Feast of the Assumption in Little Italy begins today and runs through Sunday. You can also catch the final performances of Big the Musical at the Chagrin Valley Little Theater in Chagrin Falls. 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Coming up, Rocky River Congressmember Max Miller is running for re-election despite allegations of domestic violence made by his ex-wife.
3: There was a myth that if it happened behind closed doors, we should keep it there. And that's, in fact, one of the things that Max Miller draws upon.
2: He denies the allegations, but it's bringing attention to myths and stereotypes about domestic violence. That story in 1 minute. 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
7: This is Morning Edition from NPR News. I'm Layla Faldin.
8: And I'm Michelle Martin. The deadline has passed for Republicans to replace Ohio Congressman Max Miller on the ballot. He's running for re-election despite allegations of domestic violence made by his ex-wife, Emily Marino. She says he scalded her with hot water, pushed her against a wall, and held a gun to her head. Miller denied it in a live-streamed video and noted he'd never been charged with a crime.
9: Ask yourself, if I had assaulted her, would she have offered to cook me dinner 6 days later?
8: Now let me say here, we're not here to litigate the truth or falsity of any of these statements by either party. But this story, playing out as it has in a powerful family, has raised some myths and stereotypes about domestic violence. So we called Leslie Morgan Steiner. The author detailed her story as a survivor of domestic abuse in the memoir Crazy Love and in a TED Talk that has been viewed more than 10 million times. She's advocated for survivors for years as a public speaker and on the boards of organizations like the National Domestic Violence Hotline. So I asked her some common questions about abuse, starting with why some people may act as if everything is normal before eventually making allegations.
3: Denial, recantation, lying under oath, and appeasement are all survival tactics that every victim uses to protect herself and children even after divorce. It's typical in abuse cases.
8: And why?
3: The victim knows better than anybody else how dangerous an abuser is. And so it's very important to placate them and try to de-escalate and make sure that things stay as calm as possible. It's not proof that the incident didn't happen.
8: I don't want to put anyone in the position of creating some sort of hierarchy of victimhood, but I do think some people might wonder, why would somebody put up with that conduct if they had the means to leave?
3: So it is a stereotype that the people who are trapped in domestic violence tend to be living in poverty, have, quote unquote, too many children, no self-esteem, no ability to leave. But that is a myth, because what really traps you in abusive relationships is the psychology of it. I had a degree from Harvard. I had no children. I had no cultural or family pressure to stay with my abusive husband. And he was holding loaded guns to my head and strangling me on a regular basis. And still, I couldn't leave. And it wasn't until the final attack after years of abuse that I called the police. Because part of the psychology is that victims quite often see ourselves as the only person who understands the abuser, and we want to protect him.
8: When you see a story like this become public, how does it land with a survivor like yourself?
3: Well, as a domestic violence survivor and somebody who's spent the last 20 years working with victims and perpetrators, I always find these cases initially to be really

0: chilling. But there is an upside to this, because it used to be for a very long time, you know, there was a myth that if it happened behind closed doors, we should keep it there. And that's, in fact, one of the things that Max Miller draws upon, that this is a private family manor and it should not be public spectacle. But I see the public spectacle as having an upside, because we're never going to end domestic violence and child abuse unless we talk about it openly. So that is the good side in this really sad and disturbing case.
1: Before we let you go, people listening to this conversation, people who have heard of this story, maybe thinking of someone in their own life, a family member, a friend who is in a relationship that scares them, where they think a person is being abused. If somebody is in that situation and you don't know what to do, what's the best thing you can do?
0: If you think something is wrong, trust yourself. Find a gentle way to talk to the victim. And you don't have to say, I think you're being abused, you need help. You can just look at them and say, I'm worried about you. Something seems off in your home life. Something seems disturbing to me in your relationship. I love you and I need to know that you're okay. Just let them know that you're there, because that in itself is breaking the silence, and it's the most powerful thing that we all can do.
1: That's Leslie Morgan Steiner. She's the author of Crazy Love and other books, and is a longtime activist and survivor of domestic abuse. Leslie Morgan Steiner, thanks so much.
0: Thank you so much, Michelle.
1: Let me note here that Emily Marino's spokesperson did not respond to a request for comment. A spokesperson for Max Miller said, quote, every allegation against Congressman Miller has been investigated by the authorities and none was substantiated, unquote. The Department of Homeland Security plans to give ICE officers gloves that can deliver electric shocks. Similar to a taser, they're meant to subdue a person during an arrest if officers think the person is noncompliant. The company that makes them says they are a tool for de-escalation. But as NPR's Meg Anderson reports, there are critics and they have concerns.
2: The contract for the gloves is worth up to $20 million, and it would go to a Kentucky-based company called Compliant Technologies. Its Instagram page is full of demo videos showing police officers being shocked with these things. Almost all of them fall to the ground. Some of them even cry out in pain. And that's the point. The company's website says the glove is a tool to manage someone who's agitated or combative with, quote, confidence and control.
3: I've had it used on me. It hurt. I'm a big guy. I'm 6'3", about 250 pounds. It made my knees buckle.
2: Kenneth Corey spent more than three decades at the New York City Police Department. He says the glove itself isn't really the problem. It's how an agency uses it.
3: Any new piece of equipment that's being introduced, you have to have strong policies that govern its use, and then you have to make sure that your people are being held accountable.
2: Without those guardrails, he says, many tools are ripe for abuse. That's what worries Noreen Shaw, a policy director with the ACLU. ICE officers have come under intense scrutiny for their use of force, including the fatal shootings of multiple people. Shaw wrote a recent report that documented widespread use of force by immigration agents.
4: The idea of arming ICE agents with limited training and a recent track record of misusing force, to hand them this kind of weapon is reckless and surprising.
2: DHS told NPR in a statement that ICE always seeks to make sure its officers have the tools to safely make arrests and that they are highly trained. Compliant Technologies declined to comment. The company website says there have been no documented injuries from the glove. Right now, these electric shock gloves are being used around the country in dozens of police departments, prisons, hospitals, and some schools have signed contracts to buy the devices. Meg Anderson, NPR News.
1: 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I'm Michelle Martin.
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8: Ohio is a major importer of fracking wastewater from other states like Pennsylvania, home to the second largest fracking industry in the country. I'm Stephanie Haney. Today on The Sound of Ideas, we'll look at the impact of this on Ohio's public lands. Join us at 9.
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1: Good morning. Fears about imported lettuce are helping lower overall grocery prices. Inflation is cooling off slightly. It's still higher than where the Federal Reserve wants it to be. It's Morning Edition from NPR News. Congressman Ro Khanna calls himself a capitalist, but says he's not afraid of being called a communist. I'm Michelle Martin.
9: And I'm Leila Fadel. He's considering a run for president and says his district, Silicon Valley, has too much of the country's wealth. Also, Democrats and Republicans in Georgia are working together to push back against more data centers where they live. And in Colombia, rescue teams are racing to find more people trapped under rubble. It's Thursday, August 13th. On this day in 1889, William Gray received a patent for the first payphone. The news is next.
10: Live from NPR News in Washington, I'm Windsor Johnston. The U.S. ambassador to Israel is condemning what he calls a horrific act of terror by Israeli settlers against Palestinians. NPR's Daniel Estrin reports the U.S. is urging Israel to remove those besieging Palestinian homes in a village in the occupied West Bank.
11: A group of settlers has camped outside Palestinian homes in the village of Kusra for days. One of the homes under siege belongs to a U.S. citizen. Palestinian families have been trapped with restricted access to food and supplies. U.S. Ambassador to Israel Mike Huckabee says the U.S. asked Israeli forces to remove the settlers, whom he called Israeli terrorists. Israeli forces dismantled the settler tent Wednesday, but detained only one Israeli, former mayor of the village, Hani Odeh. He said Thursday the settlers were still there besieging the Palestinian families in the presence of the Israeli army. This comes during a spate of settler attacks and land takeovers. Daniel Estrin, NPR News, Tel Aviv.
10: Rescue crews in western Colombia are searching for survivors after Monday's powerful earthquake. At least 265 people are dead and nearly 500 others are missing. Democrats are trying to win back control of Congress this November, but recent primaries have exposed deep divisions over the party's direction. NPR's Elena Moore reports those tensions could make it harder to hold the Democratic coalition together in close races this fall.
12: The general election is all about growing your coalition, but that only matters if Democrats show up and in full. It's clear these anti-establishment candidates are re-energizing a part of the base that has felt disconnected from the party in recent elections. But that could come at a risk of alienating other key parts of the base. And when you're looking at toss-up races this fall, Democrats can't afford to have any voter stay home.
10: NPR's Elena Moore reporting. A recent series of cyber attacks on U.S. water systems have exposed vulnerabilities in critical infrastructure. NPR's Jenna McLaughlin reports on a small town in Minnesota that was impacted.
13: Mayor Nate George of Bram, Minnesota, says he was just starting his workday on a Monday in July when he learned that a local water operator had discovered a problem with the water pump. Local teams restored the flow of water to Bram residents quickly, but learned they were just one target in what appears to be a nationwide series of cyber attacks. U.S. officials and experts believe Iran may be to blame. Here's Mayor George.
14: Bram's not being targeted. It's the internet access points.
13: Mayor George understands that small towns can now be swept up in geopolitical conflicts. Iran has targeted U.S. critical infrastructure before to send a message that its hackers can impact American citizens in their homes. Jen McLaughlin, NPR News.
10: This is NPR News in Washington.
6: Local news now from WKSU, IdeaStream Public Media. I'm Amy Eddings. Governor Mike DeWine traveled to Perry and Muskingum counties to survey the flood and wind damage caused by Monday's intense storms. The state is seeking federal disaster aid. In Lorain County, where 16 inmates at the Grafton Prison were struck by lightning Tuesday, seven remain hospitalized. One is in serious condition. Six are recovering from non-life-threatening injuries. Governor DeWine says the lightning was
15: truly a bolt out of the blue.
16: Guards report no indication. The normal protocol is if there are storms going on, then they clear the yard. No one is outside. But they did not do that because they did not have that indication.
15: The other affected inmates were treated and returned to the prison. Governor DeWine is facing blowback for his decision to delay the executions of three death row inmates that were scheduled in early 2027 after he leaves office. Here's Statehouse correspondent Sarah Donaldson.
17: In 8 years, DeWine has issued dozens of stays. He only recently announced his formal opposition to capital punishment, though, and now he says he won't, quote, kick things to his successor.
16: I'm governor until I'm not governor. My job is to do my job. Next governor can do their job.
17: But those who are pro-capital punishment, like Ohio Prosecuting Attorneys Association Executive Director Lou Tobin, are critical of DeWine. Tobin says DeWine is, quote, adding undue delay beyond his term and hindering the ability of the next governor to enforce the law. All three men are now scheduled to be executed in 2030. Sarah Donaldson at the Ohio Public Radio Statehouse News Bureau.
15: A new homeless shelter in Portage County opens today, the second to open in Northeast Ohio this week. Social worker Carl Slayton says Tommy's Place in Ravenna has 10 beds.
18: Tommy could be anybody. It's a person who is struggling on the street, faced with issues of homelessness, mental health, substance abuse, just somebody who was struggling to find a place. And we wanted to have that spot for somebody to go.
15: In Cuyahoga County, the revamped Norma Herr Women's Center in Cleveland reopened Wednesday. Ohio saw a nearly 4% uptick in homelessness in 2025 over the previous year. Deshaun Watson will start the Browns exhibition opener at Chicago on Saturday, his first game action since 2024. Shedeur Sanders will play in the second half as the Browns quarterback competition continues. The Guardians defeated the Tigers 6-4 to snap a three-game losing streak. Joe Adell homered and Angel Martinez had three hits. WKSU traffic and weather after this.
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15: Another look at your morning commute. Here's Samson Abel.
20: We've got a couple accidents. First, near Akron, I-77 northbound past Arlington. That's blocking the left lane. And then, still on I-77 northbound, but near Cleveland, an accident at Broadway over in the right shoulder.
15: Thank you, Samson. Partly sunny today after morning fog, a high of 82 degrees. Friday, cloudy, a high of 82. Right now, foggy, overcast, 66 degrees in Akron. Overcast skies, 70 degrees in downtown Cleveland. WKSU, it's 8:08.
9: It's Morning Edition from NPR News. I'm Leila Fadel.
21: And I'm Michelle Martin. Good morning. There's a fire sale on lettuce right now. That was one of the highlights of this week's inflation report.
9: Lettuce producers are trying to win back grocery shoppers who are nervous after a widespread outbreak tied to iceberg lettuce from Mexico. Discounts on leafy greens are one of the factors helping to keep the overall cost of living in check.
21: NPR Scott Horsley is with us now to tell us more about this. Good morning, Scott.
22: Good morning, Michelle.
21: So tell us what's happening in the produce aisle.
22: Yeah, well, we got a new inflation report from the Labor Department this week, and it shows lettuce prices plunged more than 16% last month. It was the biggest one-month drop on record, and it's all because of that deadly cyclosporiasis outbreak that forced a recall of some imported iceberg lettuce. Since then, anxious shoppers have been steering clear of other kinds of lettuce, and food economist David Ortega of Michigan State University says a lot of suppliers are offering discounts rather than let that lettuce go to waste.
23: Retailers, you know, are going to cut prices in order to move that inventory, particularly because it's also a perishable product.
22: Produce prices tend to bounce around a lot depending on growing conditions and other factors. And, you know, lettuce prices will probably rebound once this food scare passes. But for now, there are some bargains to be found, and that helped lower grocery prices by about 0.1% last month. Now, I don't want to overstate this. Obviously, lettuce is a fairly small part of most families' overall grocery list. Ortega notes that supermarket prices in general are still up about 2.7% over the last year.
23: We're nowhere near those double-digit increases that we saw in 2022. But, you know, this is still top of mind for many consumers because what they are reacting to is the cumulative impacts of inflation.
22: Beef prices, as many people know, are still quite high compared to where they were a year ago. On the plus side, though, chicken prices are down a bit.
21: Okay, but we got to talk about gas, Scott, because high gasoline prices, everybody's talking about it. So what's happening at the gas pump?
22: Yeah, gasoline prices came down a little bit in July, as they did in June, but they are still way up compared to where they were before the war with Iran began. AAA puts the average price of regular gas today at $4.07 a gallon. It's actually been going up again in recent days. And prices could climb further in August unless there's some real progress to get oil moving more normally through the Strait of Hormuz. In big picture, this week's inflation report shows the cost of living was up 3.4% in July from a year ago. That is a smaller annual increase than the two previous months. But look, inflation is still higher than most of us would like, and that remains a challenge for the inflation fighters at the Federal Reserve.
21: And the Fed has promised repeatedly that it will get inflation under control. What is that going to take?
22: Yeah, not so long ago, investors were betting it was going to take a jump in interest rates. At their last meeting in July, Fed policymakers held their benchmark rate steady. But there were three members of the committee who voted to raise rates. One of those was Beth Hammack, the president of the Cleveland Federal Reserve Bank. Hammack later told Yahoo Finance it would be better for the central bank to act sooner rather than wait and let inflation get out of control.
0: I think about it a little bit like when you're driving your car. When you see that stop sign coming, you can either slowly pump your brakes, or if you're not paying attention, you have to jam on the brakes really fast. You know, my passengers usually prefer when I've got that gentle glide into it.
22: But this week's somewhat cooler inflation report could prompt the Fed to coast a little bit longer and see if inflation continues to moderate. Right now, that's the way a lot of investors are betting.
21: That is NPR's Scott Horsley. Scott, thank you.
22: You're welcome.
9: For more on the latest inflation data and what it means for consumers, we're joined by Caleb Silver. He's the editor-in-chief of the finance website Investopedia. Good morning, Caleb. Welcome to the program.
2: Good to be with you.
9: So inflation has cooled a bit, but the cost of living is still 3.4% higher than it was last year. Do you think that number will keep going down?
2: I think it may stay kind of where it is, mm-hmm. but if you ask most American households, is inflation at 3.4%? They're going to say that feels kind of low given the fact that the price of everything that we kind of need to spend money on continues to rise or just not fall that dramatically, and we're feeling it every single week, whether we're filling up at the gas pump or we're buying groceries. Everything just feels more expensive than it did last year, but certainly a lot more expensive than it did several years ago. So it's just mounting inflation year over year, month after month, and doesn't seem to want to go away.
9: Now, we heard about this drop in price on lettuce because of this extenuating circumstance. Did anything else, though, stand out to you in this report?
2: Well, lettuce can't live alone on lettuce. So if you look at some of the other things that have dropped, it's things like used cars and trucks and potentially medical care commodities. But when we're talking about the things that we have to buy, right, the needs that we buy on a week-in, week-out basis, those continue to remain sticky high. And I think retailers have figured out that price elasticity is kind of here to stay. We're used to paying these higher prices, and they have higher input prices themselves. So they've been able to pass it on to consumers, and we continue to spend even though we're going deeper into debt to do it.
9: Now, a lot of this has to do with the war in Iran. Gas prices are extremely high for Americans. But even if that ends tomorrow, how long do you think it will take for prices to start coming down?
2: You see it at the pump within a week or 2 weeks, and gas prices and oil prices in general have a way of rocketing up higher and then dropping like a feather. But roll the tape back to 2019. I know that's 7 years ago, but price increases have been super dramatic in things like groceries, which are up 33% since then, shelters up 35%, family health insurance up 38%. Mm-hmm. So all the things that used to feel like we could be affordable have risen in price, and plane tickets that used to cost $350 are now $450. And I think we've gotten used to those higher prices, and so have the companies that sell us those services and goods.
9: The Fed hasn't raised rates yet, even though inflation is higher than it would like. Why?
2: Because raising rates right now, especially when the job market seems vulnerable, and we learned that in July's jobs report, would probably have the opposite impact. That could actually spur inflation or at least slow the labor market. So the Fed's in a tricky place here. Kevin Warsh, the new Fed chair, says the Fed is very singularly focused on inflation, keeping it down or bringing it down to 2%. Well, we've had 64 straight months of inflation over 2%, and I don't think anybody really feels like we'll ever get back down to 2%. So if prices fall dramatically, then we have disinflation or potentially deflation, and that's a sign that the economy is in really bad shape. So the Fed's in a tricky spot here and seems to want to wait and see what the financial markets do before it makes its next move.
9: Do you think White House pressure is playing any role in the decisions that the Fed is making?
2: Well, Kevin Warsh says the Fed will remain independent, but we know the president would like lower interest rates for a variety of reasons. But right now, lowering rates or raising rates seems like a tricky move either way. If you raise rates right now, you're going to make it borrowing costs even harder for companies who will probably not hire as much or start to trim jobs. So they're in a tricky spot there. In terms of prices, well, sometimes the cure for higher prices is higher prices. Eventually, consumers and businesses tap out. We haven't reached that point yet. We continue to spend. We feel terrible about it, but we're just driving ourselves deeper into credit card debt. And household balance sheets are actually in decent shape compared to, say, where we were back in the great financial crisis.
3: Well, make that make sense when you say everything's more expensive. It's feeling terrible for Americans, but they're still spending and balance sheets are okay.
2: Yeah, balance sheets are okay, even though we're driving ourselves deeper into debt, but we don't have the type of people defaulting on their mortgages, defaulting on their car payments. That's starting to rise a little bit, but it's not in red alert territory. So you feel the pressure and people feel terrible if you listen to consumer sentiment, if you listen to consumer expectations, but we still continue to spend. A lot of that is driven by the wealthier households, but all households are sort of forced to spend into this higher price regime that we've been in for, as I said, 64 months.
3: Do you worry about any other pinch points in the coming months if the cost of living keeps going up?
2: Yeah, if the cost of living keeps going up and people are not able to get by week after week, you're going to see people starting to default on their credit card loans, starting to default on their mortgages, and that could send the economy into a tailspin. Right now, we're heading into slower growth with higher prices, and that stagflation, that was the 1970s. It's not extreme yet, but it could get there.
3: Caleb Silver is editor-in-chief of Investopedia. Thank you, Caleb, for your time and your insights.
2: Thank you.
21: White House Press Secretary Karoline Leavitt is leaving her position at the end of the month. She's the youngest person to have served in the role, and Leavitt says she's leaving to spend more time with her two young children. Her departure comes as Trump and his party are facing dipping poll numbers ahead of the midterms. NPR's Deepa Shivaram has more.
4: Since January of last year, almost every time the briefing room's blue doors slid open, White House Press Secretary Karoline Leavitt was stepping up to the podium.
7: Good afternoon, everybody. Good afternoon. How are we? Good to see all of you.
4: Earlier this year, the 28-year-old went on maternity leave after giving birth to her second child. Now, a mother of two kids under the age of three, Leavitt is leaving the White House to spend time with her family. In a post online, she called the decision to leave bittersweet. Trump called Leavitt one of his, quote, most trusted aides and said she would now serve as a top outside advisor as Republicans gear up for the midterm elections in November. Leavitt first started working for Trump at the end of his first administration. She also unsuccessfully ran for Congress in her home state of New Hampshire. Later, she worked for Trump's super PAC before coming on to his 2024 campaign as National Press Secretary. At the White House, Leavitt oversaw a lot of change.
7: We welcome independent journalists, podcasters, social media influencers, and content creators to apply for credentials to cover this White House.
4: The White House welcomed new media outlets, many of which are supportive of the president. In an unprecedented move, they also restricted access for the Associated Press and barred journalists from parts of the West Wing. In her departure announcement, she said she, quote, relished in holding the liberal media accountable. Leavitt would often accuse journalists of bias or dishonesty during briefings while staunchly defending the president and his agenda. Here she is in March, weeks after Trump and Israel launched a war against Iran.
7: There's been a lot of misreporting and intellectual dishonesty from the American media on why President Trump decided to launch this operation.
4: Trump was often complimentary of his press secretary, calling her a superstar. Last year, when Hungarian Prime Minister Viktor Orban visited the White House, Orban joked that he wanted Leavitt to come work for him.
8: You know what? That's a very good decision you just made. Please don't leave us, Caroline.
4: It has not yet been announced who will replace Leavitt, though while she was on maternity leave, several cabinet officials filled in to brief the press. Deepa Shivaram, NPR News, The White House.

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1: 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Good Thursday morning. I'm Amy Eddings. Thanks for tuning in. Coming up, Ro Khanna is seriously considering running for president.
2: They said Lincoln had an engine of ambition that knew no rest. So I don't apologize for ambition. The question is it ambition for a public purpose?
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4: The Trump administration wants to change Head Start, cutting back on the requirements for small classes and teacher qualifications that have come to define the program. And millions fewer people are getting food stamp benefits since Congress expanded work requirements and introduced a new cost-sharing structure with the states. What happens when these federally funded programs change? Next time on 1A.
1: Check out 1A beginning at 10 on WKSU. Samson Abel is checking out traffic. What are you seeing?
5: Amy, we're looking at two accidents still. First, heading towards Akron, I-77 northbound past Arlington. ODOT reporting that the left lane is blocked now. And then still on I-77 northbound, but this time much closer to Cleveland. We have an accident at Broadway. ODOT reporting that that is over in the right shoulder.
1: Thank you, Samson. Areas of patchy fog this morning. It'll turn partly sunny today with a high of 82 degrees. Right now, overcast 70 degrees in downtown Cleveland. WKSU 821.
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7: This is Morning Edition from NPR News. I'm Michelle Martin.
8: I'm Layla Faldin.
9: And I'm Steve Inskeep. Democratic Representative Ro Khanna is not shy about preparing to run for president.
2: You know, they said Lincoln had an engine of ambition that knew no rest. So I don't apologize for ambition. The question is it ambition for a public purpose?
9: He would be running as a progressive, which he discussed on the NPR video program Newsmakers.
10: Should Democrats nominate a more progressive candidate in 2028 than they have in the past?
2: Yes. But what does that mean? It means we need America's next New Deal. I believe we need an economic realignment in this country.
9: Ro Khanna is less prominent than other Californians who might run for president, Kamala Harris, Gavin Newsom. But he has raised his profile for years, involving himself in issues ranging from the Epstein files to taxing billionaires. And its expirations come as Democratic moderates and progressives battle for the party's future. Khanna represents Silicon Valley, home of trillion-dollar companies. He says he's for the Valley's enterprise and against its inequality.
2: Is that the country we want? That one-third of the nation's wealth is in my district?
9: He'd like to raise that question in a national campaign, though his wing of the party will first face a test. The political left is running candidates in high-profile races this fall. One of them is Abdul El-Sayed, running for Senate in Michigan. I suggested to Khanna that Michigan's election might reveal if a progressive could win the presidential swing state of Michigan in 2028. He disagreed.
2: I love Abdul's candidacy. I've endorsed him. I don't think any statewide race is a test on national prospects. By that logic, we would have had President Jeb Bush or President DeSantis. What matters...
10: But it's a state that Democrats must win.
2: Yes.
10: If he can't carry it, that might say something.
2: Well, but, you know, I do think he's going to win. But I believe what we need is Abdul's clarity on Medicare for all, Abdul's clarity on not having foreign wars, but also what I call economic patriotism, a strategy of industrial economic development, a strategy of new trade schools. The American people will look at a number of great candidates and they'll say, who can lead this country for the future? Who's going to deliver economic prosperity? Who can lead us around the world? And that's a very personal, deep bar that someone has to cross that is not a ChatGPT calculus of what swing state someone is winning.
10: There's been an interesting evolution in President Trump's rhetoric. Recently, he's moved on to calling you all communists.
8: The communists want to take their ruinous and deadly ideology of misery and squalor to every state in America, but we're not
10: going to
8: let them.
10: Which may sound absurd to you, but Republicans have often picked out a label like that and repeated it and repeated it and repeated it, and then it turned out to stick. Are you concerned about that?
2: Labels usually don't matter in American politics, in my view. I mean,
10: Are you kidding me?
2: We've been calling the guy a fascist for 10 years, and he's won two terms. Communist, fascist. Well, here's what people care about. What are you going to do for them?
10: Ro Khanna is the son of Indian immigrants, an official in President Obama's administration, and, he says, a capitalist. He says he wants to save capitalism from itself. For a decade, he has represented a very liberal district where some of the biggest tech leaders turned out to support President Trump.
2: There are a number of reasons for that. First, they want no regulation on AI. They want no regulation on cryptocurrencies. They want to be seen as the founders of civilization, carrying civilization on their back, where they're trying for immortality and think of themselves almost as demigods, the Peter Thiels and the Elon Musks. It's an arrogance.
10: If you think about someone like Mark Zuckerberg or some other tech executives who showed up at the president's inauguration, do you think they're just blowing with the wind?
2: Yes. I think there's opportunism.
10: Meaning if the wind blows differently, they will be different for the next president.
2: Yes. Whether the next president wants them or not is a different question. But my view is what we should mobilize these technology leaders to do is to invest in America. Let's make sure that we have a federal jobs program. If you're a young person graduating high school or college and you're having a difficulty getting a job, why don't we hire people for 4 years to rebuild communities, rebuild this country, and then defend employee jobs with bargaining? We need truck drivers on trucks. The idea of just having self-driving trucks with no truck drivers or planes without pilots is the wrong way to develop an economy. We want to be improving worker productivity, not displacing it.
10: Is there any Silicon Valley leader or billionaire whose move to the right actually surprised you?
2: Elon. I mean, Elon Musk blurred my first book when I came out of the Obama administration. I've known him for years. And it's this lack of social obligation. You know, I was in New York. I saw the Rockefeller Center, whatever else you think of about Rockefeller. You know, he funded the university I went to, University of Chicago. He funded all of these public libraries and museums. So did Carnegie. And you look at his plaque that was in the sort of Rockefeller Center, and he talks about how he's just a custodian of the money and he really will be judged by his public impact. And you don't have today's founders creating libraries and universities. I mean, they're trying for their own immortality. They're trying to get to Mars. There's not a sense that they need to care about what happens in Lordstown, Ohio.
10: Elon Musk has actively said there is no effective way for me to give away my money for the public good. He doesn't think that that's really practical.
2: Well, he doesn't think that it's necessary. In other words, these people, someone said to me, which was such an insight, they said, these folks would have been the conquerors in a different era. They think that Elon Musk having this money, Zuckerberg having this money, Peter Thiel having this money, that they're going to carry American civilization on their backs. And it's dangerous.
10: You represent part of the country that has a huge economic growth, as you mentioned, that also terrifies a lot of people. And I think even including some people in the tech world themselves, wonder about the end of humanity or the end of democracy. I don't know if you have those fears or not, but I'd like to ask in the biggest way possible, what terrifies you? What keeps you up at night?
2: That we're at a breaking point in America, and that if we don't do something dramatically different, we may break. And I tell people all the time, I'm 49 years old. I'm about to turn 50. I'm the nice guy. I just want a new social contract. Have you met these folks in their 30s? They want pitchforks and torches.
10: Ro Khanna, thanks. It's been a pleasure talking with you.
2: Thank you.
10: The California lawmaker spoke on the NPR video program Newsmakers. You can watch our discussion of data centers and Jeffrey Epstein. The video is on the NPR app and on YouTube. This is NPR News.
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1: Partly sunny today with a high of 82. It's 8:30.
12: Live from NPR News in Washington, I'm Dave Mattingly. Inflation in the U.S. economy remains an issue for millions of Americans. A report out this week from the Labor Department showed consumer prices in July were up 3.4% compared to the same month a year earlier. The annual inflation rate dipped slightly, but it remains well above the Federal Reserve's annual target of 2%. NPR's Scott Horsley says the unresolved war with Iran continues to weigh on oil and gasoline prices.
13: Gasoline prices came down a little bit in July, as they did in June, but they are still way up compared to where they were before the war with Iran began. AAA puts the average price of regular gas today at $4.07 a gallon. It's actually been going up again in recent days. And prices could climb further in August unless there's some real progress to get oil moving more normally through the Strait of Hormuz.
12: Last week, the Labor Department reported employers in the U.S. shed 23,000 jobs in July, making it less likely the Federal Reserve will raise interest rates at its September meeting. More than 400,000 homes and businesses in Indiana, Ohio, and Illinois are still without power this morning because of this week's severe storms in the Midwest. More than a dozen states, from Texas to North Carolina, are under heat warnings and advisories. Some areas could see afternoon highs at or near 100 today. 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
1: Local news now from WKSU IdeaStream Public Media. I'm Amy Eddings. Governor Mike DeWine and other state officials toured storm-damaged Perry and Muskingum counties in central Ohio. Ohio Emergency Management Agency Director Sima Merrick says the state has started the process of asking for federal relief.
14: I do want to caution all of you, though, that if we don't meet federal assistance, we still have a lot of state agencies and the ability to help people recover, both short-term and long-term recovery.
1: At least 380 people have been displaced. One person died. Flash flooding is still a threat in Perry County and other parts of southeast Ohio due to saturated soil and a chance of evening showers. The National Weather Service has a flood watch in place until Friday morning. In Lorain County, where 16 inmates at the Grafton Prison were struck by lightning Tuesday, 7 remain hospitalized. One is in serious condition. 6 are recovering from non-life-threatening injuries. The other affected inmates were treated and returned to the prison. The Cook Political Report has shifted its election forecast for Ohio's 7th District again from likely Republican to toss-up following embattled Republican incumbent Max Miller's decision to stay in the race. The independent nonprofit election forecaster considered the race solid Republican in May. Miller has denied his ex-wife's allegations of domestic violence. University of Akron political analyst David Cohen says the ongoing negative headlines could benefit his Democratic opponent Brian Poindexter.
15: In the past, allegations like this would have ended a candidacy almost immediately. And we're definitely living in a different era.
1: Progressive groups are organizing a rally on Friday in Parma to protest Miller. A suspect wanted in connection with the murder of two women in a fiery Canton apartment has been arrested and charged. 46-year-old Daryl Washington faces charges of aggravated murder and aggravated arson. Police say firefighters found two women dead inside the apartment, both with severe burns and gunshot wounds. Two other suspects have been charged. Eric Lamar surrendered Tuesday, while Melissa Terrell remains at large. The Guardians and The Guardians and the Tigers finished their three-game series this afternoon with Cleveland lefty Parker Mezick facing Detroit right-hander Cater Montero. WKSU, IdeaStream Public Media, 834.
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16: It's Morning Edition from NPR News. I'm Leila Fadel.
7: And I'm Michelle Martin. Good morning. In Colombia, the clock is ticking.
16: After Monday's powerful earthquake that killed more than 260 people, each day that goes by means the chances of finding survivors drop.
7: Nearly 500 people are still missing. Reporter John Otis is in Cali. That's a city in western Colombia that was one of the hardest hit by the quake. And he's with us now once again. John, good morning.
17: Good morning, Michelle.
7: So it's been 3 days since the earthquake struck. You've been there for much of that time. Are search and rescue teams still going to be able to find survivors?
17: Yes, that's very much possible. I've spoken with rescue workers elsewhere who've pulled people out of collapsed buildings after 6 days. One factor is climate, and here in Cali, the warm weather could help trapped people stay alive. That said, Colombian officials know they're in a race against the clock. At a news conference yesterday, Cali Mayor Alejandro Eder said they have identified 7 sites in the earthquake zone where they have the best chance to save people. Let's listen.
18: Necesitamos mucho orden en las 7 zonas de rescate. Necesitamos mucho silencio. Necesitamos espacio para que los caninos de rescate.
17: So here, the mayor is calling on Cali residents to avoid the disaster zone so as not to create traffic jams or to get in the way of rescue teams. Another reason is that workers inside the building need silence so they can use their listening devices to detect signs of life.
7: Can you tell us more about these search and rescue teams?
17: Well, most are from Colombia, which has a fairly robust civil defense system, but search and rescue teams have also arrived from the U.S., Mexico, and other countries. You also see hundreds of volunteers doing the backbreaking work of removing rubble. I met one of them, a software developer from Cali. His name was Andres Cifuentes. He spent the past 2 days cutting through rebar and pulling chunks of concrete from a collapsed building. And as you'll hear, we kept our voices down to avoid disturbing the search teams listening for survivors.
19: ¿Qué tan difícil son las condiciones acá?
20: No, está complicado. En la mayoría del edificio cayó una losa sobre la otra y no quedaron casi...
17: Cifuentes is telling me that all 5 floors of this particular building collapsed right on top of one another, and that leaves little space for survivors. But he also vows not to give up.
7: You mentioned Cali's mayor. You were able to spend some time with him during these recovery efforts.
17: Yes, I tagged along with Mayor Alejandro Eyer as he visited a food distribution center. There he consoled quake victims who had lost their homes and thanked people arriving with donations. He looked pretty beat, but he actually sounded optimistic. For example, he thinks the city will get a lot of money from the national government to rebuild homes, hospitals, and the 167 schools that were knocked down.
18: You can sit down and start crying, or you can see it as a huge opportunity to rebuild 167 schools as brand new modern schools, you know? So I think that's the way you have to look at it.
17: Yeah, and I'll just note that the mayor hadn't slept since Monday's earthquake. So as soon as our interview ended, he took off to catch a well-deserved nap.
7: And you deserve one too, because you haven't slept either. That is John Otis reporting from Cali. John, thank you.
17: Thank you.
16: Georgia is in the middle of a data center boom. There are more than 270 data centers across the state. Opposition to them is uniting citizens across traditional partisan divides. Grant Blankenship of Georgia Public Broadcasting reports.
21: By mid-July, rumors that a data center is coming to the city of Albany in southwest Georgia demand attention.
22: Is this going to happen?
23: No, that didn't happen.
21: To be clear, the city manager says there's no data center deal in Albany, but city leaders are putting on a series of public sessions on data centers anyway to clear the air. Meanwhile, out in the lobby of this high school auditorium, Lauren Dormany is organizing for another meeting.
11: We will have citizens lining up for their 5 minutes for as long as it takes, if they'll allow it.
21: She's rallying people in Albany to organize in nearby Mitchell County against the construction of a natural gas power plant, which the state wouldn't even need without the data center boom. Mitchell County is majority white and Republican, while the county surrounding Albany is majority black and Democratic. Dormany says she's been trying to get people to look past those labels.
11: So I've told people we're going to have to come together. You're going to have to sit beside people that don't look like you because we all drink water and we're all on the same aquifer.
21: University of Tennessee sociologist Nikki Luke studies the connection between electrical utilities, civil rights, and democracy. And she's been paying attention to how data centers are breaking down political silos.
0: There is crossing racial lines, crossing class lines. People are finding solidarity across difference in fighting data centers.
21: Because, she says, the data center issue is landing in communities, often white, often suburban, veering into rural, which historically haven't been saddled with this kind of environmental burden. And so even if this is new to them,
0: they're learning from environmental justice communities and from urban communities about how to grapple with what's happening.
21: Lauren Dormany tells people she believes that unity is the last thing data center developers want.
11: And I have to remind them that they are banking on us being red team, blue team.
21: 150 miles to the north of Albany, in the small city of Monticello, Terry Saunders.
4: I am the chair of the Jasper County Democratic Party.
21: And Mary Patrick.
22: I'm the chair of the Republican Party.
21: Have teamed up to fight an effort to annex a chunk of property out in Jasper County into the city limits of the county seat, Monticello. Patrick says her research taught her annexations like this are a data center red flag.
22: The thing with the data centers, I've been reading about them for over a year, and the MO is kind of you annex the property and then pretty much you get to do whatever you want once you annex in.
21: For one thing, there's a data center moratorium out in the county, but not in the city. And an annexation like this was the first step in a data center development in a neighboring town. Their developers promised to quintuple tax revenues. Patrick and Saunders have been rallying their fellow party members at city council meetings that get a little rowdy.
23: Listen to me very clearly. We do not want a data center.
21: The city council ultimately approved the annexation. So Patrick and Saunders say they will continue to work together, the way Saunders says they did the last time the county faced what felt like an existential crisis.
4: When we had the tornado in the north part of the county in 23, January of 23.
21: Mary Patrick says now, like back in 23, party labels don't matter.
22: I don't go up to people and say, are you a Democrat? You know, and I've never had somebody come up and say, well, are you a Republican?
21: Patrick says all they want to do is preserve what they have. For NPR News, I'm Grant Blankenship in Monticello, Georgia.
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2: Amy, it's been a pretty easy commute for the most part this morning. We were looking at a couple of accidents on 77 northbound, first near Akron, 77 northbound just past Arlington. A left lane is still blocked there. We're not seeing quite as big of a delay, so perhaps they are clearing that up. But you want to be careful in that area. The other issue was on 77 northbound near Cleveland, an accident at Broadway Avenue that was in the right shoulder. That one has been cleared up, and it looks like traffic is moving normally in the area.
1: Thank you, Samson. Besides Porch Rocker, there are plenty of things to do in Northeast Ohio this weekend, including Cleveland's Feast of the Assumption in Little Italy. It starts today. You can enjoy Italian food. I like the cookies, treats, and music from vendors and performers around the intersection of Mayfield and Murray Hill Roads. A solemn mass begins at the Holy Rosary Church Saturday at 10 a.m. Check out all the details on our website, 5 Things to Do in Northeast Ohio. It's online now, ideastream.org. Partly sunny skies today with a high near 82 degrees. Mostly cloudy Friday, a high of 82. The weekend will be sunny for Porch Rocker and Akron. Showers after 9 o'clock Saturday night. WKSU, 845.
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16: It's Morning Edition from NPR News. I'm Leila Fadel.
7: And I'm Michelle Martin. The Los Angeles Lakers are changing hands again. Venture capitalist Joshua Kushner and former Disney CEO Bob Iger confirm they are buying the team. The Associated Press, relying on anonymous sources, reports the price is $12.5 billion. NPR has not independently confirmed that amount, and the sale still needs league approval. But if that is the sale price, it would be the highest sale price for a team in sports history. In a statement, Kushner and Iger say they are, quote, deeply honored for the opportunity to become stewards of the Los Angeles Lakers. For more, we reached Mike Vorkunov. He reports on the NBA and the business of basketball for The Athletic, and he's with us now. Good morning, Mike.
5: Good morning.
7: So the Lakers' current owner, investment manager Mark Walter, set a record last year when he bought a controlling share of the NBA team for $10 billion. Why sell it now?
5: That's a great question and what everyone was wondering about. Obviously, making 25% in less than a year is probably a pretty good deal for an investment manager. But on the other hand, Mark Walter also has some legal issues at the moment. There's been reporting from Bloomberg that the federal government is investigating him and the companies that he owns for potential financial improprieties. And it sure seems to come at the same time as he may need money to deal with that. And so obviously selling the Lakers for $2.5 billion more valuation than you bought them for a year ago can help with that.
7: So when you look at other sports ventures by Josh Kushner and Bob Iger, is there any pattern or a hint of a strategy there?
5: There isn't yet. You know, Josh Kushner, through his private equity firm, Thrive Capital, started kind of an offshoot that's meant to buy into things that can outlast technology, as is his pitch. And in April, they bought a minority stake in a baseball team, the San Francisco Giants. And then late last month, it seemed like they were going to be the lead investors in a financial spinoff for FIFA, you know, that would commercialize the World Cup and other events that they had. Except when it went public, it got so much blowback amongst the soccer world and everyone else, they had to kill it. It's made the FIFA president put his job in jeopardy now. And so it seems like they pivoted the money they were going to use on that to instead buy control of the Lakers.
7: But, you know, Bob Iger told the California Post that he and Kushner had been looking at a possible NBA expansion in Las Vegas. So I was just, you know, wondering why is this a more attractive option? And is that Vegas team still kind of in the cards?
5: They had been looking at a team in Las Vegas, that's right. And, you know, in Las Vegas, it looks like it's going to be kind of a frothy bidding market there. You know, there's a number of interested bidders. They're all raising a lot of money. And while the Lakers may cost more than a Vegas expansion team would, you know, you get to buy the Los Angeles Lakers, which are probably the marquee team in you know, NBA history, one of the marquee sports franchises, period.
7: Oh, say, stop it, stop. I'm sorry, New Yorker here. Excuse me. I think you meant the Knicks, but I get what you're saying. I understand what you're saying.
5: I'm not getting in the middle of this. Okay. I'm just saying they may have more championships to go with.
7: Okay, fair point.
5: But, yeah.
7: So what would be the next step for this sale?
5: The league has to approve it. The board of governors have to approve it. And that's probably just the, you know, pro forma at this point with someone like Bob Iger, who has a long, decades-long relationship with the NBA, and Josh Kushner, who's already been vetted and approved as a minority owner for the Miami Heat.
7: That is Mike Vorkunov with The Athletic. Mike, keep us posted. Thank you so much.
5: Thank you.

0: This is Morning Edition from NPR News. I'm Michelle Martin.
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3: 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Established in 1967, Cuyahoga DD supports and empowers people of all ages who reside in Cuyahoga County and have a developmental

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1: Coming up next, it's the Marketplace Morning Report, and then stick around in 10 minutes. It's the Sound of Ideas with host Stephanie Haney. And Stephanie, it wasn't until I heard your recorded promos that I learned that Ohio has tons of fracking going on, but I did not know that we imported other states' wastewater, fracking wastewater to store here.
2: I think you're in good company there, Amy. I think a lot of people may not be aware of that. Ohio has 240 injection wells, which is where the wastewater from fracking is stored, the wastewater that is toxic, that is salty, that does have cancer-causing chemicals within it. And some of those wells are leaking. And that's something that we'll be talking about today. This is in the Marietta area. But to your point of importing the wastewater, about a third of the radioactive fracking wastewater that is injected into the ground in Ohio annually is imported from other states. One of those is Pennsylvania. Pennsylvania is the second highest fracking industry state in the country. They have 19 injection wells. So we'll be talking about that disparity and how that came to be in Ohio today.
1: All right, join Stephanie for that conversation. The Sound of Ideas coming your way at 9 o'clock. Have a good show.
2: Thanks.
1: Sunny skies coming your way, too. Partly sunny, a high of 82 degrees today. Right now, though, it is overcast, 70 degrees in downtown Cleveland. WKSU, it's 8:51.
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3: From Marketplace in Los Angeles, I'm Nova Safo, in for Kimberly Adams. The Treasury Department is changing the rules on which businesses have to disclose foreign ownership. The Trump administration says those rules, put in place under the Biden administration to help prevent money laundering, were onerous. Marketplace's Nancy Marshall-Genzer has more.
5: Under the Biden-era rule, both foreign and domestic businesses were required to list their owners with the Treasury Department. Erica Hanichak is with the FACT Coalition, an alliance of groups concerned about financial fraud.
6: We're talking about human trafficking networks, cartels and fentanyl trafficking, Iranian sanctions evasion.
5: Now, under a new rule, Treasury says only foreign companies or pooled investment vehicles like hedge funds or mutual funds will have to list their owners. Treasury says it's removing a, quote, burdensome reporting requirement. But Hanichak says U.S. businesses only had to list basic things like their owner's name, address, and date of birth. She says the new rule will
6: open the floodgates for dirty money entering the United States.
5: Josh McLeod of the National Federation of Independent Business is glad the reporting rule no longer applies to U.S. companies because he says it required millions of small businesses to register their owners.
7: These are the mom and pop shops in your community. They're the farmers. They are all the folks that come and work on your HVAC.
5: McLeod says he does want to limit money laundering, but government agencies like the IRS already have the information necessary to do that. Sapita Rowland is with the Claros Group, a financial services consulting firm.
8: You need to collaborate. You need to understand what law enforcement needs from this information, where it's going to sit within the government, how it gets filed.
5: But Rowland says the government has been trying to figure that out with legislation and various rules for the past decade. I'm Nancy Marshall-Genzer for Marketplace.
3: Tomorrow, we'll learn about retail sales in July. The consensus forecast is that they increased again as consumers continued to spend. Part of what's propping up that spending is a low-fire job market. The exception to this is the July jobs report. The economy lost 23,000 jobs. Is that a worrying sign? Gus Fauché is chief economist at the PNC Financial Services Group.
9: I think the decline in jobs that we saw in July was an anomaly. I think some of it is due to issues with the data. So I think as long as we're adding jobs, even if it's a small number, as long as wages are going up, then we will continue to see consumers increase their spending.
3: Ahead of the government data, the National Retail Federation says its own survey finds July spending did increase, up 0.3% month over month. Let's do the numbers. Overnight, Japan's Nikkei rose 1.2%. London's FTSE is down 0.3% this morning. Brent crude is down 2% at $87 per barrel. Dow, S&P, and NASDAQ futures are mixed. NASDAQ is down. Actually, it's about flat now, and Dow futures are up about 0.3%.
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1: President Trump posted yesterday that the U.S. has total control over the Strait of Hormuz, the waterway off Iran's coast that's vital for Middle East oil shipments. But data shows Hormuz remains essentially shut. 8 vessels went through on Tuesday, 7 using a route approved by Iran. More than 100 traveled the route before the war. Oil markets, unlike at the start of the conflict, have remained relatively calm over all of this. To explain why, I'm joined by Russ Mould, investment director at the UK-based investment platform AJ Bell. Welcome.
2: Good day, Nova.
1: Can you help make sense of the oil markets for us right now? Why do they not seem concerned?
2: The major reason is that ever since the initial peace agreement in April and then the memorandum of understanding between Washington and Tehran in June, the financial market have taken the view that the escalation period of the conflict is over and that therefore the logical conclusion of that is de-escalation and ultimately some kind of peaceful settlement. And that has been their core thesis really ever since April. So that's why West Texas Intermediate is not even above $90 a barrel right now, but per trading somewhere near 87. Now, what I would say is that that is a futures price for 1 month delivery. And there are different grades of oil where, depending on where it's produced in America or in the world. And there have been higher prices paid for immediate delivery. So some oil consumers are concerned about supply. And also, if you look at the crack spread, which is the equivalent of 2 barrels of diesel and a barrel of gasoline, regard to a barrel of oil, then the crack spread, so the amount of money that refiners are making, that's still really, really elevated. And that tells you that refiners are worried about supply as well. So even if the futures price is calm, the physical market lesser, and that may reflect the fact that, as you said, Nova, the straits are still not fully open by any means.
1: Despite that kind of underlying nervousness, is there relative calm in the kind of headline market because there is some level of demand destruction going on globally?
2: The best cure for high prices is high prices, because over time they either destroy demand or they stimulate use of alternatives or they stimulate supply. And that's economics 101. So that's a really, really good point. And the International Energy Agency is still saying that if, as, when the straits open, they're still talking about a super glut of oil supply because overall we're trying to move to more renewable sources of fuel over time. And they believe there is still no shortage of actual supply once normal service resumes. Now, clearly the challenge is when does normal service resume? But at the moment, at least, that those who crunch all of the databases still think that when things are normal, there's plenty of the stuff lying around for people to consume and use.
1: There may be some time still before there is some sense of normalcy or at least a diplomatic resolution to this conflict. And, you know, winter is not far away. We're in the middle of a sweltering summer, but winter is not far away. And presumably people will need to heat their homes. What happens in a few months to oil prices?
2: You know, America is very polite in that it publishes its oil reserves every single week. And they are dropping very, very quickly. They're at the lowest level since the early 1980s. And the Strategic Petroleum Reserve is gradually draining away, which America is also using to try and, you know, put some degree of cap on the oil price and help Americans with prices at the pump, which makes sense, but it only lasts for so long. And if I was Iranian, well, I'd be looking at that figure going down every week. And I'd be looking at the midterms in November and wondering how much leverage I can exercise by dragging this out for as long as I possibly can.
1: Russ Mould at AJ Bell, thank you very much.
2: Thank you.
1: And I'm Nova Safo with the Marketplace Morning Report. 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
7: Here in the U.S., we are really fortunate to enjoy the rights provided for in the First Amendment, among them the freedom of speech. I happen to think public media on a daily basis contributes to the defense, the protection, and the preservation of freedom of speech. And that's why I'm so proud to be a part of public media.

0: I'm Chris Boyd. Up next on Think, long before 1.3 billion people spoke Mandarin, before English became a lingua franca throughout much of the world, there was an ancient language that gave rise to hundreds more.
1: The Indo-European languages, of which there are about 400 living today, are now spoken by nearly half of humanity. So they're spoken on every inhabited continent today. Even in the ancient world, they were spoken throughout Eurasia.
0: We'll talk about how Proto-Indo-European links modern languages as seemingly different as Polish and Persian, and learn how scientists are finding creative ways to study a language with no written legacy whose last speaker died thousands of years ago. Our conversation starts after a short break.
2: Live from NPR News in Washington, I'm Windsor Johnston. Search and rescue operations continue in western Colombia 3 days after a powerful earthquake killed more than 260 people. About 500 others remain missing. The mayor of one of the hardest-hit areas is asking residents to cooperate with rescue efforts. Reporter John Otis has more from the city of Cali.
3: Colombian officials know they are in a race against the clock to find people trapped in collapsed buildings. Cali Mayor Alejandro Eyre says they are now focusing on 7 sites in the earthquake zone where they have the best chance to save people.
4: Necesitamos mucho orden.
3: The mayor also called on Cali residents to avoid the disaster zone so as not to cause traffic jams or get in the way of rescue teams. He added that workers inside the buildings need silence so their listening devices can detect signs of life. For NPR News, I'm John Otis in Cali, Colombia.
2: The Department of Homeland Security is planning to equip officers from U.S. Immigration and Customs Enforcement with gloves that can deliver electric shocks to people being arrested. NPR's Meg Anderson reports Compliant Technology says the gloves are designed for de-escalation.
5: Kenneth Corey, a former New York City police officer, says use of force is like a ladder. Each rung gets more intense. If someone charges at you with a knife, more force might be warranted. He says it's how an agency uses a new tool that matters most.
6: You have to have strong policies that govern its use, and then you have to make sure that your people are being held accountable.
5: But ICE has faced intense scrutiny over its use of force, including multiple fatal shootings. Some immigrant advocates worry those guardrails won't happen at the agency. In a statement, DHS told NPR that ICE is always assessing officer needs to ensure they have the tools to safely make arrests. Meg Anderson, NPR News.
2: The Justice Department has filed criminal charges against a former employee of the Southern Poverty Law Center. NPR's Jude Joffe Block reports.
7: Heidi Byrek is an expert in white supremacist hate groups and used to direct Southern Poverty Law Center's intelligence project, which used paid informants to track extremist groups. The Justice Department has accused the organization and Byrek of making improper payments of millions of dollars to informants through fictitious companies. Byrek's attorney, Michael Proctor, said in a statement that Byrek is innocent, the case is politically motivated, and that she was targeted because of, quote, her important work combating hate groups and extremists. Federal officials said Byrek was arrested, but her lawyer disputed that and said she voluntarily appeared in court to fight the charges. Jude Joffe Block, NPR News.
2: You're listening to NPR News from Washington. The Kennedy Center Board is set to meet today to consider renovation plans after a judge blocked a 2-year shutdown. The center has faced legal challenges over President Trump's controversial overhaul, including its renaming and proposed closure for repairs. Board members are expected to discuss several options, including a full closure, limited access, or phase work that would allow some programming to continue. Millions of people across Western Europe stepped outside last night to watch a sunset with a solar eclipse. Alexis Marshall reports the path of totality passed through parts of Greenland, Iceland, and Spain.
8: In a tiny Galician town, hundreds of locals and visitors filled the streets to view this rare astronomical event.
9: Look at that!
8: Bill Courtney of Michigan traveled all the way here with his college buddies to be in the path of totality. This is his 4th total solar eclipse.
10: It's a very special bit of geometry that allows for for that spectacle to take place.
8: This was the Spanish mainland's first total solar eclipse in more than a century, but another one is coming next year. For NPR News, I'm Alexis Marshall in El Cadabo, Spain.
2: Large parts of Western Europe are sweltering again, with Britain facing its fifth heat wave of the summer. Temperatures could reach 100 degrees today in central and southeastern England, just shy of the August record set in 2003. I'm Windsor Johnston, NPR News, in Washington.
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0: Hi, I'm Chris Boyd, host of Think. 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
0: Forget English or Spanish or Mandarin, lots of people haven't even heard of what might be the most important language in human history, Proto-Indo-European. Its last native speaker probably died thousands of years ago before it could ever be captured by any system of writing, which would seem to make studying it just slightly less challenging than describing the details of an ice sculpture based on a puddle of water. From KERA in Dallas, this is Think. I'm Chris Boyd. The thing is, there are clues. We know this early language arose somewhere between Europe and Asia and spawned hundreds of linguistic descendants that are still with us today, from Hindi to Russian to Portuguese. And scholars looking to trace those evolutions are finding ways to apply new science, like DNA sequencing, to reconstruct this language that only seems to have vanished. My guest, science writer Laura Spinney, covers all of this in her new book, Proto: How One Ancient Language Went Global. Laura, welcome to Think.
1: Thank you. It's a pleasure to be here.
0: You write that the Big Bang of the Indo-European languages is easily the most important event of the last five millennia in the Old World. That is such a wonderfully bold claim. So tell us a little bit about how you arrived at it.
1: Well, because those languages, the Indo-European languages, of which there are about 400 living today, are now spoken by nearly half of humanity. So they're spoken on every inhabited continent today. Even in the ancient world, they were spoken throughout Eurasia. And with the words, with the sounds of those languages, traveled ideas to some extent, stories to some extent. And so that radiation of the early Indo-European languages, you know, shaped the linguistic landscape for sure, but also in some ways the way that people think in those spaces. And after 1492, when the age of exploration got going and the invention of the ocean-going ship, and those words, sounds, stories, ideas traveled to other continents, the influence expanded again.
0: At the very start of the book, you share some examples of shared or related words, starting with the Sanskrit word for the most powerful god in the ancient Indian pantheon. Will you take us through that and give us some examples of words that are surprisingly similar across languages?
1: Yeah, it's really important to start with that. You're right, because that's, you know, what people noticed hundreds of years ago and what started the sort of quest for understanding this family and where it came from. So the name for the supreme deity in ancient India was Dyaupita in Sanskrit, in the Sanskrit language. Dyau meaning sky, and Pita meaning father. So you literally translated as sky father, we might say father sky. And the same name, the same deity in many respects, in the Roman pantheon was called Jupiter, which we rendered as English speakers into Jupiter. And the same deity again for the ancient Greeks was Zeus Pater, same meanings of the two words, Zeus, Pater, sky, father. We shortened it obviously to Zeus or Zeus. In fact, they already shortened it. The ancient Greeks sometimes called him Zeus simply. And so you can see over a vast landmass from Italy to Greece to the Indian subcontinent, the same idea, the same name is being repeated, just with subtle sound changes.
0: How can we know those common words or concepts derive from a shared ancestral language rather than being like loan words borrowed from nearby or transient populations?
1: Yeah, really important, because language is shaped by both processes, loans and sort of inheritance, vertical and horizontal processes. And in fact, you know, a large part of the work of historical linguists is trying to distinguish those two processes, especially looking backwards into a time when, you know, we have few written texts. But one of the ways they can do it is that there are so-called sound laws. If you think about the vocal tract, you know, the kind of larynx and the mouth and you know, the lips and the tongue, all of that restricts in a certain way the sounds that we can make as human beings and the sounds that we can string together to make a language. And because of those restrictions, there are only certain ways in which sounds and words can diverge from their common ancestors. And that generates a set of laws, and linguists can sort of trace those laws back, sort of backpedal them, if you like, reverse engineer them to understand what might have been the ancestral sounds of the ones that we speak today. And that helps them also to distinguish loans from inheritances, because the loans don't necessarily obey those laws, although once they come into the language, they are forced to. So we have clues as to what kind of influences we're looking at in each case.
0: And how long do scientists think human beings have had the capacity for language of any kind?
1: I would say that the consensus today is that it goes back at least to the beginning of Homo sapiens. But of course, it depends. So that would be, you know, 300,000 years, sorry. But that depends a little bit on how you define language. And it would certainly have been something very different to how we think about language today. Probably in many ways, we might think of it as more primitive. But it is very much a guessing game. Also, of course, we can look at our closest relatives in the primates. That's another source of information. But you can understand, I think, why it's an open debate and why there's plenty of room for divergent opinions in that discussion.
0: So this very ancient grandmother language that we're talking about today is called Proto-Indo-European. And I gather the name tells us something about where scientists think it originated.
1: I mean, so, you know, strictly speaking, it's a hypothetical language because we've got literally no evidence that it existed. The evidence that we have is indirect, which is that we have this family of languages, not only the living Indo-European languages of today, but also historic ones that are now dead, but that we have preserved in text. So, for example, things like Sanskrit, ancient Greek and Latin. And those are similar enough. You know, we gave some examples earlier that linguists recognize a family of languages, and they define a root of that family, which they call Proto-Indo-European, proto simply meaning first, like parental. Obviously, the speakers of that language didn't call it that, and it may have looked much more like a chain of dialects than anything we might call a language today. Because if you think about just one simple reason for that, in the interim, in the thousands of years that separate us from the speakers of that language, we have invented, amongst many other things, nation states. So we have today national languages. And it doesn't take much thought also to see that those national languages rest on spectra of dialects. So there are plenty of different ways of speaking American, for example. Those cohabit quite comfortably most of the time. But in the ancient world, there were no national languages. So the most prominent feature of language would have been these extended dialect chains where, say, from one settlement to the next, people understood each other, but the settlements at either end of the chain did not.
0: So this language is theoretical, but lots of experts think it existed. And among those who do, some think there might have been only a few dozen living speakers at first. It's extraordinary.
1: Well, yeah, but if you think about somewhere like Papua New Guinea today, which is one of the most linguistically diverse places on Earth in the modern world, You can get whole languages which only have 2,000 or 3,000 speakers there. And that, linguists think, was probably the norm of the ancient world. So, you know, we're talking about languages that had far smaller speaker populations than in our modern world, a very different linguistic landscape. But yes, you're right. There is this idea that the first speakers of the probably dialect rather than language, like one dialect in that chain that we might call Proto-Indo-European, they spoke a dialect that, because of what happened to them in the subsequent stages of their existence, the fact that they were very successful in an economic way, they were very well adapted to their niche, which meant that their numbers increased, which meant that they radiated and then took those that dialect, which then became a language and probably fragmented into its own dialects, they carried that far and wide. And that was the origins of this family, which we still speak today.
0: So it took maybe 1,000 years for the descendants of that language to be spoken across an area that spread from Ireland to India and parts in between. If there were presumably other languages around during that time that were unrelated, do we have any idea why Proto-Indo-European was the one that sort of took over? Like, did it have features that positioned it to spread and evolve, or was this just the matter of the movement of people?
1: Well, first of all, it was an incredibly fast spread at the beginning. I mean, we think that it had reached Ireland, the far west of Europe, but within 1,000 years of the first speakers of Proto-Indo-European arriving at the eastern end of Europe. So the what we usually think of the starting point of the European expansion as Hungary, because that's the western extremity of the Eurasian steppe. So the first speakers of Proto-Indo-European were, the consensus again is, nomadic herders from the steppe, and they themselves probably did not go further than the steppe. They didn't leave the steppe, the environment to which they were so well adapted. But their descendants, who might have been the mixed offspring of European farmers and these herding people from the steppe, did go further, and they carried both genes and ideas and languages further west. And a similar kind of process was unraveling in the east, going towards India, the subcontinent, and even as far as the frontiers of modern China. So that initial spread was incredibly fast, and it's a massive question as to why it happened so quickly. The explanation now is much more nuanced, much more multifactorial. Violence plays a much smaller part in it, although surely wasn't absent. But the other important aspect of this story is that the languages would have come into a pool of other languages. So probably in the European case, languages that came out of Anatolia and the Fertile Crescent several thousand years earlier with the first farmers after the Neolithic Revolution. Unrelated languages, at least unrelated in any reasonable time depth. And so there would have been some kind of hybridization. Now, the reason that we say that most Europeans speak Indo-European today is because Indo-European was definitely the dominant influence. But you can detect, and linguists do detect, a sort of substrate that comes from those other languages, and that on a human level would have come into them. If you think about it, the nomads go west. They probably were mainly male to start with. They probably met women locally, farming women who they married with, had children with. And you can understand how the languages might have become mixed through that process, through marriage, through reproduction, through new generations growing up and speaking languages that were predominantly Indo-European but had, you know, many influences from the languages that were spoken there earlier.
0: My guest, Laura Linney, is a science writer. Her new book is called Proto: How One Ancient Language Went Global. You're listening to Think. I'm Chris Boyd. What do we know about why some colonized places hold on to their language of origin while others very quickly convert to speaking the language of their conquerors?
1: I mean, each meeting of languages is in a way an individual event. There probably are rules about, you know, how to explain what language comes out of that, but they're incredibly complex. In fact, at the end of my book, I talk about how AI might help us to sort out some of those influences and effects and see if there are, you know, rules of language change that we can begin to detect in vast bodies of data. But for the moment, it's not really possible. So, you know, you can imagine some factors that might shape it. Do the people who are coming in, are they more numerous than the locals, or are the locals more numerous? Do they come in peace? Do they have technologies that give them some sort of superior edge? You know, everyone wants to be, to join their gang, so to speak, and do like them and be wealthy and prosperous and have lots of prestige. That would be one reason why people switch languages. But there are all sorts of things. I mean, biologists have begun to detect diseases that were circulating at that time. And there's an idea which is gathering evidence that there might have been some kind of epidemic in Neolithic Europe, either that emerged from the hermit farmers themselves or that was brought in by those steppe nomads and that decimated the local population. And you can imagine in that situation, when sort of large stretches of land were literally vacated because the people were dying, that the incomers, especially if they had some kind of immune protection, which is also looking like a possibility, might have quite easily imposed themselves and their languages in those places.
0: My guest is science writer Laura Spinney. We're talking about her book, Proto, How One Ancient Language Went Global. We'll be right back.
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0: You're listening to Think. I'm Chris Boyd. Today we're talking about Proto-Indo-European. And if you are listening to this show, you speak a descendant of Proto-Indo-European. My guest is science writer Laura Spinney, who is author of a new book about this called Proto, How One Ancient Language Went Global. We should note here, Laura, there are a handful of very powerful language families, somewhat on par with Proto-Indo-European. How does the modern influence of Indo-European compare with other very big original languages like Sino-Tibetan?
1: Yeah, it's a really good point. So depending on how you define language and define a language family, there are between sort of 150 and 300 language families on Earth. And of those, there's a great imbalance in how many speakers each family has. So there's a top five, which is spoken by most of us. And in those top five, there's some African families. There's the Asian, Afro-Asiatic languages, which include things like Arabic. But the top two are Indo-European and Sino-Tibetan. And the major representative of Sino-Tibetan is Mandarin Chinese. The major representative of Indo-European is the one we're speaking in now, English. Now, Mandarin Chinese has more native speakers than English, but Indo-European as a family has more native speakers than Sino-Tibetan. So they are really kind of vying there for top top slot. And, you know, you can imagine that some tilt in geopolitical powerscape could change the order. It's certainly possible. Because there is, it's this thing we haven't discussed yet, but there is this hugely political dimension to language, always has been. It's inherent in its definition. You can't get away from it, really. But Indo-European is not on its own at the top there.
0: Yeah, what can we know about how the spread of language might also tell us something about the spread of ancient cultures and even cultural identities?
1: So, I mean, languages are highly dynamic. I think that, you know, that was something that 1,000 years ago people didn't acknowledge. They thought their language was sort of static things and they could preserve them. Today, we don't think that, although I think there's some resistance amongst people to thinking their own languages might be changing and even dying, which is nevertheless a clear fact. We're losing languages quite fast in this world. So languages are dynamic. Languages don't necessarily travel hand in hand with ideas or even with genes. These three things shape each other, genes, ideas, and words, but they don't necessarily travel together. So they can do. For example, there's been some really interesting research lately to show that some of the oldest stories that we tell in Europe might have arrived with those Indo-European speakers who first came in about 5,000 years ago. But there are also stories that are much younger and probably stories that are much older too, and stories probably change faster than languages. So there are different dynamics to these things. But you can imagine that if you have a word for a concept and that word is handed down, then you might, you know, there are ways in which the language that you speak shape the way that you look at the world. That's not a concrete thing. I mean, there was an idea in the past that the language that you spoke sort of blinkered you in some way as to how you saw the world. And we now know that you can think about things that you don't necessarily have words for. Nevertheless, different languages do push you to think about the world in different ways. They emphasize different aspects of the world. And so, you know, native speakers of English might perceive the world or understand the world quite slightly differently from native speakers of Chinese, which I think is a fascinating idea.
0: I mean, language obviously had benefits for humans who needed to work together to coordinate activities and keep one another alive. Why might storytelling specifically have provided a survival advantage?
1: There are several theories, and it might serve several functions. We are inveterate storytellers as human beings. We've always done it and we can't help ourselves. And there is one idea that it's a way of handing on essential information for survival. So if you look at some of the older stories, the stories told, for example, by Indigenous Australians, you'll find that they're very, or Native Americans indeed, you'll find that they're very tied to the landscape. And they tell you, they pass on information about where you are and how to orientate yourself in that landscape and plants and animals that are found there and that might be dangerous or good to eat or toxic and so on. And so there is this idea that it was a vehicle for survival information. But there's another kind of class of theories that hold that stories are about gluing us together. They're about social cohesion. If you think about the way that stories were recounted traditionally, especially in prehistory before writing, it was bards, it was poets who sang the tales to a group of people, often assembled for a feast, especially in Indo-European traditions. So it was a way of knitting people together, giving them a sort of shared identity. There's even evidence to show that that really good storytellers can have the effect on their audience of synchronizing heartbeats and pulses and even brainwaves. So, you know, there's even research to show that there's a biological basis to this idea of knitting people together and giving them a cohesive identity.
0: Does language diversity track at all with biodiversity around the planet?
1: Yeah, there is evidence for that the richest parts of the world in terms of biodiversity, which would be, generally speaking, the tropics also have the highest linguistic diversity. But there's some kind of nuance to that argument. Again, I come back to the example of Papua New Guinea, which is so interesting because it is sort of this glimpse of how diverse the world might once have been linguistically. And it was once thought that it was the kind of linguistic diversity of PNG mapped quite neatly onto its biological diversity, onto its very variable topography. You know, it has highlands, it has coastal areas, it has every kind of biome basically present on that island within a tropical context. And it turns out that there is no such mapping, and that much of that diversity can be explained better by human behavior, human psychology, and groups essentially wanting to belong to other groups or distinguish themselves from other groups. And there are ethnographers and linguists who have captured, who've observed that kind of behavior. So it looks as if there are these social processes which are also very powerful in forming our linguistic landscape.
0: I imagine this varies, Laura, but how long might it have taken before, assuming that there was this one language that we now call Proto-Indo-European, how long might it have taken before it evolved into different pockets of speakers so that it was impossible for people who spoke one of these derivatives to understand people who spoke another?
1: Yeah, it's a fascinating idea. So just to be clear, because maybe I was a bit ambiguous earlier, I mean, linguists do generally think that this was a real language spoken in a real place by real people. But maybe those were not, you know, like genetically homogeneous people, might not even have been people who saw themselves as one society. There might have been sort of related cultures spread out over a certain amount of space, especially since these people who we think spoke that language were very mobile. They were nomadic, and they moved about the landscape all the time. So we're probably, you know, thinking about a dialect chain again. And as I said, they were very successfully adapted to their niche. They were the first to become properly nomadic in that grass steppeland space. And that enabled them with their herds to sort of unlock the huge energy reserves of the steppe for the first time, because their ancestors had been much more tethered to river valleys, essentially. And so what did they do with this energy? They plowed it into more of themselves. They were also very tall and lived quite a long age, by the way. So they radiated, because when you have more people, you need more space, especially when you live off herds. The herds need grazing. So they moved outwards at quite an exceptionally fast rate, in fact. There's a whole sort of side debate about whether they had already domesticated the horse. If they were riding, that would explain how they managed to radiate so fast. They certainly had wagons and wheels and oxen to pull their wagons. So, you know, it was very fast, that first radiation. And consequently, the fragmentation was probably quite fast, because there was no such thing as the internet, no such thing as national borders or writing to sort of slow the change. But just to say that, you know, it can be variable. And when we're looking at these particular people, these speakers of Proto-Indo-European radiating out of their initial homeland cradle, it probably went quite fast.
0: Just as an example of that rule of thumb, we, of course, speak modern English. If we're concentrating really hard, most of us can understand a fair amount of Shakespeare-era English, which came at kind of the tail end of the era of Middle English. Old English, on the other hand, feels mostly like a foreign language. And even in Shakespearean English, there are things that strike us today as not rhyming that would, in fact, have rhymed during Shakespeare's time.
1: Yeah, as you say, we can understand it with concentration. If we go back to Chaucer, it gets a little bit harder again, Middle English. And if we go back to Beowulf, Old English, it's really literally another language. You know, we're talking about a couple of thousands of years there of linguistic evolution. And that's English. I mean, English is several languages in one. You know, we also have the future to look forward to. Will English, you know, evolve again into a language that will be not understandable to those of us who speak it today? It's quite possible.
0: Is there a pattern to the kinds of words within a language that are most likely to change over time, and the ones or the ways of speaking that have the best chance of sticking around through many centuries?
1: There are, yes. There is a kind of core vocabulary that historical linguists talk about, which is the sort of core that doesn't change very much over time and space, or changes less than the rest. And these tend to be very important sort of universal concepts, things that, you know, are the bread and butter of our daily conversation, the nuclear family, father, mother, son, daughter, etc. In the ancient world, the animals with which you lived, perhaps, and of which, you know, on which your survival depended, basic concepts like water, wind, night, star, so necessary for navigation in the old world. So, and body parts, and maybe, you know, numbers, for counting. So these things which, you know, misunderstandings in them are very difficult to tolerate because it might literally be a matter of life and death, mean that they've been quite stable over time. Other more sort of peripheral vocabulary might have changed more. And I think you could probably say that the words that change the most are the ones that are the taboo words. Mm. You know, we might think of curse words today because they're unsayable. And so they're all often being replaced, circumlocuted, euphemized. You can think of any, you know, ready examples from our modern lexicon of bad language. You know, we're often sort of changing. I can think of frick or fudge, words that that are less sensitive but are replacing an earlier taboo word.
0: My guest, Laura Linney, is a science writer. Her new book is called Proto: How One Ancient Language Went Global. You're listening to Think. I'm Chris Boyd. We should step back for a moment here and talk some more about how scientists can know anything about this language that emerged before anybody had created a system of writing to capture it. I think the oldest alphabet is like 3,500 years old. Tell us about this process of hunting down the ghost of a language that has not existed in its original form for thousands of years.
1: Yeah. So I suppose the concept of an Indo-European family, though the shape of that family has changed over time, but the first kind of inkling that there might have been related families of this line is about 200 years old. It's older than that because you can start with, for example, Dante in the Middle Ages, who recognized similarities across the descendants of Latin, you know, French, Spanish, Italian, and so on. And he had quite a challenge on his hands in persuading his contemporaries that these languages had diverged from Latin, that there had been linguistic evolution, that even if you couldn't see that evolution happening in your lifetime, you know, just like you couldn't notice a person growing up, it was still happening. In fact, people laughed him pretty much out of town. But gradually that idea took hold and people began to notice resemblances wider than what is now an individual branch of the Indo-European family, so the Italic or Latin branch, the Romance branch. They began to see resemblances between, for example, the Germanic branch and the Italic branch, the Celtic branch and the Germanic branch. People got very excited about resemblances, echoes, if you like, between Latin, Greek and Sanskrit, because, of course, they cover such a huge geographical space. So things like pater in Latin, meaning father, and pita in Sanskrit, deus and deva, raj, Raja and Rex, these similarities which seemed to them could not be coincidental. And so gradually there was born this concept of a family, that this family had 12 main branches. I think we've listed most of them, but Baltic, Slavic, Germanic, Greek, Albanian, Armenian, Iranic, Indic, what have I left out? I definitely left out some because
0: Celtic,
1: the fingers. but there are 12 main branches. Yes, of course, I've missed out Anatolian and Tocharian, both of which have long been dead, but are nevertheless very important members of this family. Anatolian, of which the main representative was Hittite. Hittite was the first Indo-European language to be written down. We have traces of Hittite words going back to 2000 BC, 4,000 years. You have to wait another roughly 500 years before you see the next oldest Indo-European languages to be written down, which are ancient Greek and Sanskrit. And then Latin first sort of hoves into view in text around 500 BC. So those are the first written traces of Indo-European. But there is a big gap between the date when we think that Proto-Indo-European was spoken about 5,000 years ago, about 3,000 BC, and those first written traces in the daughter languages 1,000 years later. So the evidence is sparse, and there's a lot of extrapolation that goes on. Luckily, we have, of course, all the living Indo-European languages as well as those historic ones. And so, you know, historical linguists have enough to work on to start to trace out the contours of that family and even to start to reconstruct the common ancestor, the last common ancestor.
0: My guest is science writer Laura Spinney. We're talking about her book, Proto, How One Ancient Language Went Global. We'll be right back.

0: 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Here from our leadership giving office are Louise DeLulo Layton's thoughts.
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2: 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This is Think. I'm Chris Boyd. Today we're talking about the language that forms the basis for hundreds of languages spoken today, Proto-Indo-European. My guest, science writer Laura Spinney, has written a book about this called Proto, How One Ancient Language Went Global. Laura, what is the difference between a language that truly goes extinct over time and one that evolves into a different form?
6: Yeah, it's a good question. It's a gray line. I mean, you might say, for example, that the languages that predated the Indo-European languages in Europe, the languages of the first farmers to come into the continent, are extinct. And yet, this substrate is detectable in the Indo-European languages of words that came into them from those much older languages. You could look at Basque, which is a relic of those older languages in Europe, protected a little bit by its mountain domain there in the Pyrenees, and now heavily affected by the Indo-European languages around it, but still recognizably Basque, recognizably different, a language isolate in the modern world. And are they extinct? There are relics, there are traces in the languages that we speak. You could even, there are probably traces of some of the oldest human languages ever spoken in the languages that we speak today. We just don't necessarily have the tools to detect them. So when babies are growing up and listening to the sounds around them, the speech sounds around them, they are unwittingly filtering in a way and taking the most useful aspects of those languages, and they're always infinitesimally changing those languages. That's one of the main drivers of linguistic change, is simply new generations growing up and learning them. And that would have been a great motor of linguistic evolution over time. And so it's an unceasing process. And where you place the line for one language ending and a new one beginning is to some extent arbitrary.
2: Is there any way to know how common it is that languages that die because they're spoken by smaller geographically isolated populations, as opposed to they die at because of the encroachment of like more commonly used languages that younger people start speaking in addition to their mother tongue?
6: I mean, I think that there's many, many different ways that language change can come back. I mean, you could look at something quite clear cut, like Vanuatu, another Pacific archipelago, one of also like Papua New Guinea, very, very diverse. Some of the smaller languages spoken there and they're all relatively small, were wiped out. I know for a fact during the 1918 flu pandemic, which is the subject of my previous book, because those islanders were very heavily affected, badly affected by that infection when it came in. They had relatively little immunity to against it. So it was a complete catastrophe in those islands. And some of the languages were simply snuffed out with the population, sadly. And if you think about, you know, go to the other extreme in a language like English, I mean, English is very clearly fragmenting and diverging quite fast at the moment, to the extent that, you know, you can sometimes see the different variants of English subtitling each other on TV because, you know, they don't understand each other. But this is different, again, from the sort of explosion of Latin into the Romance languages that happened, you know, hundreds of years ago, because the average citizen or subject of the Roman Empire would have been illiterate, whereas today we have a standard written language of English, which is shared by all the speakers of the different variants, and that is kind of holding it together into one language to some extent. So different processes are at work today.
2: So talk more about how advances in DNA sequencing are telling us about the movement of language around the planet. Are scientists typically relying on people who live in a certain place and give samples because their ancestors have lived there a long time, or are they taking DNA samples from the bones of ancient bodies that are found?
6: Both, but the latter has really come into its own in the last decade or couple of decades. So, I mean, to go back a step, obviously, when we're talking about a language, as in the case of Proto-Indo-European that was spoken before writing, we have no written text to get at it. So we have to use other tools to try and understand where it was, who it was spoken by, and how it spread. And archaeologists have long collaborated with linguists in this task, in that you can see through archaeology the spread of ideas and culture, and you can perhaps infer quite a lot about, you know, because language is often spread with culture, but you can't necessarily tell about the movement of people. So genetics is a really powerful third tool in this quest, because it can shed light on, you know, for example, how this person in this ancient cemetery is related to that person in that ancient cemetery, and therefore you can detect that there was some migration between the two. And migration turns out to have been really common in the ancient world. It was probably, you know, the main motor of language spread and dispersal. So, you know, and in you can then kind of sort of triangulate with the archaeology, with the linguistics, and very often you find that the spread of people, the spread of ancient migrants, maps quite well onto the diaspora of ancient languages. That's also the case with Indo-European. So, you know, it's not perfect, it's indirect, but in this triangulation, we have a quite a powerful tool to, you know, a torch to shine on those ancient languages. And to, you know, get back to your question, we can also see traces of those movements in modern populations, of course. But the thing about looking in modern populations is that later movements sort of dilute earlier ones. So before you get very far back, you lose the signal. You can't really see what was happening because, you know, it's crowded out by more recent movements. So the ability to extract DNA from ancient remains and, you know, differentiate it from modern contamination and analyze it, which has only really become widely possible in the last decade, has really transformed this field of understanding ancient languages, and is indeed the reason that I wrote my book.
2: Can language offer any clues about the spread of technologies like smelting or the wheel or whatever the case may be that artifacts alone can't answer?
6: I mean, when you use a tool, for example, or a technology, you need a way to talk about it. And that holds for farming, for the animals you're domesticating, as much as for the, you know, the furnace and the metal and the specific artisanal tools that you're using to, you know, hammer a piece of copper into an awl or a dagger or a piece of jewelry. But the thing is that, so yes, there is some, you know, parallel development of

0: the only thing it meant to the Romans, or it can mean the cursor that you use to move, the device that you use to move the cursor around your computer screen. So we have hijacked that word and given it a second meaning because we had this new concept of that device, which we needed to give a name in order to be able to talk about it. So one of the sort of corollaries of this is that when historical linguists are looking back and trying to understand what was the world inhabited by those speakers of an ancient reconstructed language, they have to be very careful that they don't map the wrong meaning onto a word and attribute technologies to those people that they might not have had, or indeed deprive them of technologies that they did have, because all of that will go towards where we place them in space and in time, and we might make errors in those assumptions and in those conclusions.
1: Laura, given the many different ways we use vowels and consonants in all the languages descended from Proto-Indo-European, is there any way to guess what it might have sounded like?
0: Yes. I mean, when historical linguists reconstruct it, they're reconstructing every aspect of it, not just the words, the vocabulary, but also the sound and the grammar. And so there have been many attempts over time to, speak in that language. There are recordings you can find online. There's a lot of disagreement over it. I mean, it's hugely controversial because, if you think that we can't even know what Occitan, a language that was widely spoken in France in the Middle Ages, what it sounded like, and how it changed from village to village, we're going back thousands of years earlier and we have no written texts, so it's that much more difficult. But there have been attempts, and it follows these same rules, this comparative method where you're looking at the sounds across different but related languages and trying to understand how, following the sound laws, those might have descended from a word spoken in a certain way.
1: I can easily understand how pronunciations and even words would morph over time as different populations evolve different versions of a language. What do we know, though, about why grammatical rules are so varied among languages with a common ancestor?
0: Because they can be, in a word. There are choices that are made over time, and often those choices are the result of historical events. So one of the messages that I try to get home through my book is that languages are sort of time capsules. They reflect their own journeys through the world. And if you think about Hittite, one of the Anatolian languages that died out more than 1,000 years before the Common Era, before the birth of Christ, that was a language that came into the Anatolian Peninsula, or its ancestor did, from outside, and that absorbed much of the vocabulary of the languages that it met there, unrelated languages, but it imposed its grammar on them. The elements that they absorbed then forced other changes in their language so that it could work as a structural whole. And so these are, some of the ways in which a grammar must adapt to influences from outside, and that has happened since the beginning and is continuing to happen today.
1: My guest is science writer Laura Spinney. We're talking about her book, Proto, How One Ancient Language Went Global. You're listening to Think. I'm Chris Boyd. So do linguists think they can estimate the timing of the arrival of different languages that grew out of Proto-Indo-European? Like, did ancient Greek exist long before Old English?
0: They can date these things by cross-referencing. So they have this idea of linguistic evolution, of when different languages sounded, had different sounds, and then they can cross-reference that with historical texts. They can cross-reference that with the archaeological record to see, when people might have been splitting, when people might have thought of their languages as different, and so on. And so, yes, they can start to put dates on that linguistic evolution, and that's how they start to construct their family trees. But again, it's a little bit of an art, a little bit of a science, and there's a lot of controversy in the construction of those trees. And anyway, the trees are, in some ways a simplification of reality. We spoke right at the beginning about how languages are shaped by borrowing, by loans, and horizontal

0: horizontal processes as well as by vertical inheritance processes. And a tree only captures the vertical part of that, the inheritance part of that.
1: When it comes to modern technologies, I mean, we have the internet and a lot is written down, but we can also hear one another speak languages with an ease that humans have never had before. Are these records we're creating of how people speak slowing down or speeding up the way languages evolve?
0: Probably both. I mean, there are some very slowing processes at work now. Writing, you know, I mean, we've only had widespread literacy for a couple of centuries. If you think about that in relation to the fact that the Indo-European languages are what, 5,000, 6,000 years old, and language itself 300,000 years old at least, probably. Though that is controversial, then, you know, literacy is a very new invention, as are nation states, just a couple of centuries old. And these are all things that are sort of forcing language to standardize and to not change very much. But at the same time, you know, you can see how the internet is giving rise to new sort of nooks and crannies in linguistics, little archipelagos where people speak their own code languages. That's possible. And also, you know, popular culture, take for example the huge popularity of Afrobeats music or even just rap music, you know, how that spreads through the internet, so and takes a certain form of language with it. So popular culture can be a huge driver for what might be originally quite marginalized variants of a language, and can, you know, blast them around the world. And there are always these two, you know, at the kind of very macro level, there are two big forces which are intention, which are always shaping language, and they're very human, and language is a human tool, of course. It's our oldest tool. The first one is our desire to belong and, you know, to communicate with each other, and that's what, you know, drives us to find a lingua franca, a common language, a common way of communicating. And then there's our desire to belong to our own group, to differentiate our group from the out-group. And that is the force that pushes us to distinguish our language from other people's languages. So these two forces are always in tension, and the relative, you know, power of one or other depends on the historical context and on the context in which people, speakers of different languages meet. But they are both always present to some extent.
1: Science writer Laura Spinney is author of the book Proto, How One Ancient Language Went Global. Laura, thank you so much for making time to talk about this.
0: It's been a pleasure. Great conversation. Thank you.
1: Think is distributed by PRX, the Public Radio Exchange. Again, I'm Chris Boyd. Thanks for listening. Have a great day.
2: There's a kind of burger you can't put ketchup or mustard on. 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
6: Over 750,000 low-income children use Head Start every year. Now the Trump administration is proposing the biggest changes to the program in a generation. From WAMU and NPR in Washington, this is 1A.
7: I'm Jen White. Head Start was created 60 years ago to give children from poor backgrounds a leg up in life. Supporters say it's a shining success story, but its critics have long argued that the program is costly and its educational benefits are limited. Now the Trump administration has unveiled its long-awaited overhaul, targeting over 1,400 regulations. They say it'll make the program more cost-effective and able to serve more children. Opponents say it's the first step to gutting Head Start. We talk with one of the officials behind the new plan, plus the latest on the impact of cuts to the SNAP program, after this news.
8: Live from NPR News in Washington, I'm Windsor Johnston. Democratic lawmakers are calling for an investigation into conditions aboard the USS Abraham Lincoln. The aircraft carrier has spent more than 200 straight days at sea during its extended deployment in the Middle East. Military families have reported food and supply shortages, broken plumbing, and worsening mental health among the crew. Some sailors have reportedly tried to jump overboard, prompting calls for an official inspection. NPR has not independently confirmed this story, which was first reported by Navy Times Stars and Stripes. The Navy disputes reports of an increase in suicide attempts and says mental health support is available aboard the ship. Stocks on Wall Street opened higher this morning as the Labor Department reported more modest inflation at the wholesale level. NPR's Scott Horsley reports the Dow Jones Industrial Average rose about 190 points in early trading.
9: Prices at the wholesale level are climbing more slowly now, much like prices at the retail level. A new report from the Labor Department shows wholesale prices in July were up 4.7% from a year ago. That's a smaller annual increase than the 5.5% jump for the 12 months ending in June. Wholesale prices were flat between June and July. The news is likely to be welcomed by inflation fighters at the Federal Reserve, although prices are still climbing faster than the central bank would like. Investors are betting the Fed will feel less pressure to raise interest rates when policymakers meet next month. Still, bond markets are signaling that other interest rates on things like mortgages may go higher. Scott Horsley, NPR News, Washington.
8: The U.S. Treasury Department says it refunded another $30 billion in tariffs last month, bringing the total to $115 billion. NPR's Emily Fang reports the refunds follow a Supreme Court ruling against the Trump administration's method of collecting the duties.
10: Tariffs are a key part of President Trump's economic toolkit. But by the end of last month, the U.S. had refunded a good chunk of them, $115 billion, out of the approximately $166 billion in tariffs wrongfully collected under an interpretation of trade law the Supreme Court struck down this February. The Trump administration then rolled out a new round of tariffs on about 60 countries last month, which it alleged were exporting some goods made with forced labor. But earlier this month, a coalition of 25 U.S. states sued the administration over those new tariffs, arguing they are an attempt to simply replace the customs duties already struck down. Emily Fang, NPR News, Washington.
8: Rescue crews in western Colombia are searching for survivors after Monday's powerful earthquake. At least 265 people are dead. This is NPR News.
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12: From the Saturday Evening Post, this is the Post Perspective for August 13th. Americans believed there was something wrong with people who lived in the suburbs in the early 1900s. Popular opinion held that suburbanites were dull and antisocial, people without imagination or wit, isolated in the country, living in a bubble of middle-class values. Critics said they were out of touch with cultural life in America. They lacked the social connections and stimulation of living in the city. The Post editors today in 1904 noted that suburbanites around the world were mocked for their conformity and dullness. The editor said it was time that residents of suburbia rose to defend their honor. They needed to tell America that the people who lived out at the end of the trolley lines were hardworking, early to bed, ditto to rise. They followed Teddy Roosevelt's advice to live the strenuous life because, after all, they commuted to work. Despite the criticism, a home in the suburbs remained a cherished dream for generations of Americans. so much so that today most of us live there. There's more from the Post at SaturdayEveningPost.com.
13: You're listening to 1A, right here on IdeaStream Public Media. I'm Chris Dudley. Good morning and happy Thursday. Currently looking at plenty of fog throughout the Northeast Ohio region for your early morning commute here. And it's going to be a partly sunny afternoon, though. We're going to see clouds move out a little bit for a little bit more sun heading our way. Highs are going to be in about the mid-80s or so. And then we're going to be ending the work week tomorrow with a bit of rain, showers heading our way. Highs are going to be in the lower 80s for the Northeast Ohio region. And then if you're heading to Port Rocker on Saturday, we're looking at mostly sunny skies. Highs going to be in the mid-80s again.
14: This is 1A. I'm Jen White. When Head Start was founded, the idea was simple. Give children from low-income families a running start before kindergarten, not just with preschool classes and childcare, but with health screenings and support for their families. 60 years later, it serves more than 750,000 children and their families every year. But the Trump administration thinks the program is too costly and inefficient. Last week, the administration proposed the most significant changes to Head Start in decades. The proposed changes eliminate many of the federal standards for how the programs are run. Over 1,400 regulations are affected. Instead, those decisions would be handed to the states. Officials say the changes will save money and open new slots for hundreds of thousands of children. Critics say stripping the standards is the first step towards dismantling the program entirely. Today, what the evidence says about whether Head Start works and what happens if those federal standards go away. Later in the show, we look at another federal anti-poverty program under pressure, the Supplemental Nutrition Assistance Program, better known as SNAP. More than 4 million people have lost food stamp benefits since Congress expanded work requirements last year. We ask who those people are and what's happened to them. And we want to hear from you. Has your family participated in Head Start or relied on SNAP to afford food? Email us at 1A@WAMU.org. First to Head Start. Joining us from the Department of Health and Human Services headquarters here in D.C. is Assistant Secretary Alex Adams for the Administration for Children and Families. ACF oversees Head Start at the federal level. Assistant Secretary, welcome to the program.
15: Thanks for having me. Glad to be here, Jen.
14: So the administration proposed this overhaul of Head Start last week. It would cut more than 1,000 regulations that govern how the program is implemented. What are some of the key regulations you're targeting?
15: Well, first, let me back up and say Head Start is a program that is incredibly important to my boss, Secretary Robert F. Kennedy Jr. His uncles were involved in the creation of the program. So a lot of what we're trying to achieve here is go back to the basic building blocks that you said in the intro. We want children to be ready for kindergarten. We want families to have comprehensive wraparound supports. And a lot of what we're doing is just going back to the statutory principles. The statute was most recently updated in 2007. And it has strong protections. It outlines how Head Start programs are governed. It outlines civil right protections. It preferences children with disabilities, children experiencing homelessness, foster youth, et cetera, et cetera. And a lot of our message is the statute has a strong foundation. Over time, regulation after regulation was added, with a prominent rewrite in 2016 and more recently in 2024. And a lot of those regulations drove up the cost of Head Start and, as a consequence, reduced access to Head Start. So you said at the beginning that there are 750,000 funded slots in Head Start. I'm afraid to say that is no longer the case. It's in the low 700,000s and likely to drop in the 600,000s. If we zoom out even further, I said one of the major rewrites was in 2016. Just before that, we had almost 1 million children in Head Start.
14: So if the goal is to increase the slots, what regulations are you targeting to make that happen?
15: All the ticky-tacky requirements that have been added in over time, hyper-specific requirements on how parent advisory councils are governed and on and on. So what we're doing is we're getting out of the mindset of adding regulations, adding cost, and reducing opportunity. If you look at the Biden administration alone and what they did in 2024, it eliminated 100,000 slots. So, you know, for the folks that believe in this program, and I'm among them, you want more kids to be able to access these beneficial services, not just childcare, but wraparound support. The Biden administration eliminated opportunity for 100,000 children. So that means today there are fewer children with disability getting access to Head Start. There are fewer foster youth getting access to Head Start. There are fewer children of color getting access to Head Start, and on and on and on. This reverses that trend.
14: Well, we spoke to several Head Start associations who say they welcome a review of the existing rules and efforts to improve efficiency in the program, but they say they were not consulted on these proposed changes. Did you speak with grantees and state-level Head Start associations before developing this plan?
15: So when you propose regulations, they're governed under the Administrative Procedures Act, and it sets up a 60-day public comment period. Proposed regulations are just that. They're proposed. They're not final. So this is our call for consultation for anyone with expertise in Head Start, finance, administration, et cetera, et cetera. If you give regulations in advance to certain special interests, it gives an unequal opportunity for people to comment. So it would be improper to give the regulations to anyone in advance. That said, we've had conversations with a number of individuals that helped inform the conversations.
14: I've
15: visited Head Starts both individually and with Secretary Kennedy. We met with national associations that represent providers. We met with consultants. We met with folks who have early childhood expertise. We reviewed with program staff reports on the quality of the program, the services, et cetera, et cetera. So this was calibrated based on the totality of those conversations. You put it out as a proposed rule, and it triggers a 60-day comment period, and we look forward to active feedback to get it right. I will say the thing that is most clear to me as I visited multiple Head Starts, and I'm visiting another one today, is the thing that always comes across is the quality of the staff. The program directors, the navigators, the teacher's aides, the nutrition specialist. These are some of the most high caliber individuals I have ever come across. Their heart is in it for the right reason. They are mission driven. They are purpose driven. And I'm confident in their ability to make programmatic decisions. What the rule does is instead of setting 1,600 facilities under a one-size-fits-all regime that's dictated by this building here in Washington, we're saying, I trust these individuals. I trust these program directors. They know their kids better than anyone in my building ever will. And they have these governance structures that are statutorily required that have parents involved actively in those decisions. Parents have more vested interest and stake in their children's future than anyone.
14: We have limited time here, so I just want to point to something a lot of researchers are addressing in this proposal. And this is not a ticky-tacky requirement or a regulation. This is about the student-to-teacher ratio. And researchers are saying that the very federal standards you're eliminating, high teacher qualifications, low student-teacher ratios, are what produces good outcomes for Head Start. And they also point to concerns about child safety. So, for example, an estimated 80% of children could see higher student-to-teacher ratios under these regulations. That's according to analysis by the Children's Equity Project. There are also significant changes to health and safety regulations under the proposal. So how are you responding to concerns that it's not just the ticky-tacky regulations, there are also fundamental parts of Head Start that would change and potentially be detrimental to children?
15: What we're doing is we're taking the foot off of these providers from the federal government. So rather than having one-size-fits-all mandates that apply whether you're in Boise, Idaho, or in New Hampshire, or in Tampa, Florida, we are providing local decision-making to those local program folks. Like I just said, I've visited them. I know, I've gotten to know them. I see where their heart is. I trust them. It's unfortunate that people don't trust Head Start directors. It's unfortunate that there's a whole cadre of people out there who see them as bad actors who are going to make bad decisions for these children.
14: Assistant Secretary, part of the appeal of Head Start was that no matter where you were in the country, no matter what state, a child who was living in Mississippi in a low-income family would have the same experience of Head Start as a child living in Michigan. And so if we're leaving it up to states and there aren't these overarching regulations that ensure that a child in a different state isn't having a worse outcome than a child in, you know, a state one door over. How does removing those regulations prevent that from happening in the overall degradation of the program?
15: Well, you're starting from the premise that these are bad actors who are going to make bad decisions. I don't agree with that premise. These
14: Not the educators, but states make budgetary decisions. And if those budgetary decisions also drive these regulations, then it's not that they're bad actors. It may just be that they have to make cuts, and Head Start is one of those cuts.
15: This is a federal to local program. We are returning these decisions to the local programs. The local programs, not states, will make decisions about what the ratio is. The only caveat is they have to live within their state law, which means they can be no more lax than their state law. 74% of these are already state licensed and ergo live within their state law. We are turning the decisions to those local programs. If a local program likes its ratio, it can keep its ratio. If a local program likes its education, it can keep its education. If a local program likes its bureaucracy, it can keep its bureaucracy.
14: We have about 30...
15: Flexibility
14: matters. I understand your point. I just want to note that several state Head Start associations say they think these caps will hit small independent operators hardest. They don't have the same economies of scale. How do you address that?
15: What we're trying to do here is we're bringing the administrative expenses down in line with what other federal programs are. For example, the child care block grant is 5%. What we're trying to do is ensure more resources get to the end of the row and serve children and families like the program was intended. We're going to reverse the slide from both the Biden and the Obama administrations that eliminated opportunities for youth all across the country. We're going to cover more slots. We're going to cover more children, and we're going to provide more resources for children and families.
14: Well, we are in the 60-day comment period for these proposed changes. That's open until October 6th. We'll share the website on our website, the1a.org. That's Assistant Secretary at the Administration for Children and Families, Alex Adams. ACF oversees Head Start at the federal level. Assistant Secretary, thanks for your time.
15: Thank you.
14: Coming up, Head Start has survived budget fights before, but program directors say this proposal feels different. We get to more after the break. This is 1A.

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1: AIPAC, short for the American-Israel Public Affairs Committee, is increasingly under fire for the way it spends on elections. 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
0: And you can join us for All Things Considered. That begins later on this afternoon, and you can catch that at 4 with your local host, Amanda Rabinowitz, right here on IdeaStream Public Media. I'm Chris Dudley. We're glad to have you along. After a year of multiple boil advisories, residents of an eastern Ohio village still doesn't have reliably clean water.
3: We've been told to boil our water, and a lot of us have hesitancy to drink the water because there has been some discoloration in it.
0: How the Ohio EPA suggests moving forward. We have more on that on Today from the Ohio Newsroom. Also, during All Things Considered, you can catch that roughly around 5:44 this afternoon here on WKSU. Currently seeing overcast skies, plenty of fog around the region this morning, but we're going to have a partly sunny afternoon. Highs are going to be in the low to mid 80s or so for the region.
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5: This is 1A. I'm Jen White. We're discussing Head Start and the Trump administration's proposed rule changes to the 60-year-old early childhood program. And we're getting messages from many of you about your own experiences with Head Start.
6: It was formational for me as a child going through Head Start with a single mom who was raising three kids. That was invaluable, not only for her, but also me. I felt like it was a great foundational start. I felt more confident going into school, having had pre-K enrichment programs like Head Start. It's really sad to see that this might be on the chopping block.
5: Thanks for sharing that. We also heard from Brenda, who writes, I attended Head Start in Monroeville, Alabama from 1968 to 1969. My Head Start teacher is still living, and her name is Mrs. Malone, and I love her dearly. I grew up in a poor, segregated neighborhood in Monroe County, Alabama. I learned how to read and write in Head Start. I was also fed while in Head Start. Please don't cut Head Start. I wouldn't have the success that I have today without my foundation, Head Start. Mariah Bollinger joins us now. She covers early childhood for the Associated Press. Mariah, thanks for joining us. You were listening into the conversation with the assistant secretary. What were your takeaways from what you heard there?
7: Yeah, he definitely has a very different take on what's going on than many of the advocates I've spoken to. One thing he said, for example, was that the Biden administration cut slots. That's not exactly what happened. What did happen is that it got a lot more expensive to operate Head Starts, and the federal funding has not kept up. And so a lot of operators went to the federal government and said, we simply cannot actually serve this many kids any longer. Can we cut back the number? So that is one way that enrollment has gone down. You've also seen a massive expansion of pre-K programs that states have been running. So some children have been going there, and we are also seeing falling birth rates. So there's a number of reasons why enrollment has dropped. There was never a deliberate effort on the part of the Biden administration to cut slots. One of the things that they did do that the Trump administration has since reversed is that they mandated a pay hike for teachers. And that's because there were so many teachers leaving the early childhood workforce during the pandemic when wages for things like service jobs went up. So you were losing teachers with bachelor's degrees to Target, to Starbucks, to retailers. And so they saw a need to raise the pay in order to at least reach some parity with some elementary schools. that is still a major issue. And some Head Starts I've spoken to have had to cut slots because they really can't find instructors in the classroom.
5: Well, the assistant secretary also said these proposed changes will allow for more flexibility at the local level. What are you hearing for those who work for Head Start?
7: So I have not heard from an operator that is seeking more flexibility. There may be some out there. I'm sure there's some that really do feel that a lot of the paperwork is really burdensome. Certainly parents seem to be opposed to this. Advocates for Head Start seem to be opposed to this because the kind of flexibility, on one hand, it is flexibility. And he's right that programs do have the option to continue to operate as they are. But they're feeling tremendous financial pressure. And that combined with the loosening of regulations seems to be pushing them in a particular direction. Head Start was level funded this year. And in this economy, a level funding is a cut. Anyone who didn't get a raise this year already knows that.
5: Yeah. We heard from Tanya in Woodstock, Georgia. I went from being a five-year-old Head Start student to graduating from Georgia Tech and spending most of my adult life creating opportunities for children and advocating for their well-being. That journey is why I believe we should talk about Head Start not only in terms of budgets and programs, but in terms of real people and real outcomes. Behind every Head Start class is a child who has potential, a family trying to create a better future, and a community deciding whether it is willing to invest in that future. When we assess outcomes for students, what are researchers measuring when it comes to Head Start? Is it academic outcomes, social emotional development, something else?
7: It's a lot of things. I mean, Head Start was started as an anti-poverty initiative. In many ways, it was way ahead of its time. It recognized that things like vision, hearing, dental care, medical care, those things were all really important to a child's well-being and to a child's ability to learn. But the research has been admittedly very mixed. It's certainly not a slam dunk. I kind of look at the research in two tranches. There's the research that looks at short-term outcomes. So certainly when the kids are in Head Start, they are outperforming their peers in other kinds of early education programs. But those gains seem to fade in first by the time they reach first and second grade. There are some subgroups, though, for whom the gains persist. But there's also research that looks at even the very early cohorts of Head Start, the people who were 4 and 5 years old in 1965. And they do see that they have increased earnings. They were more likely to graduate high school, less likely to have contact with law enforcement. They had better health. There were a number of long-term outcomes that we're seeing. It's a very difficult program to study. The gold standard is the randomized controlled trial. They published a study in 2010 and then again in 2012. But even there, it was very messy. The control group, some of those kids actually ended up in Head Start anyway. Mm. It's a very popular program. And some of the Head Start kids ended up dropping out. So it's just a very difficult thing to study. But certainly, it's not a slam dunk.
5: We got this message from Jennifer in Indiana.
8: I have had four of my children through the Early Head Start program and then became a part-time staff and am now a full-time staff and a member of management. I'm a home visitor coordinator. So what Head Start has meant to me is that they have supported me through all of life's obstacles. They have been my biggest cheerleader. The return on investment with our kiddos is astronomical compared to any other business in our state. And these changes that are being proposed are only going to affect the quality of services provided. And I think government needs to really consider what and who they are affecting, because it's the families who are most vulnerable in our state that are being affected.
5: Jennifer, thanks for that message. I want to focus on the families part of Head Start, because we talk about children and the experience they may have in a Head Start program. But what kinds of additional services are provided for families who participate?
7: Yeah, I think one thing that a lot of people don't understand about Head Start is that families and parents are not considered secondary. They are like primary beneficiaries of the program. So they have something called, they kind of coach parents. When they meet parents, they do a needs assessment, make sure that they have connections to healthcare, to dental providers and things like that. And then they ask them, like, what is your goal? Do you have a goal? Let's like create a goal for you. It could be a financial goal. I talked to one Head Start coordinator who told me a family just wanted to go on a vacation. They'd never been on vacation. I talked to one mother in Alaska. Her goal was to finish building a home, like herself, with her own hands. And then they coach them through that goal. I've heard so many stories like the one the caller just talked about, where people have actually gone to work for Head Start. And I think that's part of the reason it's so popular in many communities, Republican, Democratic, is that it's also a workforce development program. And they have encouraged many parents, many women even, to go back to school. I've even talked to high school dropouts who ended up getting their associate's degree and are now master teachers in Head Start.
5: So as we said, these are proposed rules at this point. If they go through, what could it mean for the experience children have in different states? Because if the expectation is that with the current set of federal regulations, again, a child in Mississippi and a child in Michigan are going to have a Head Start experience, could that change?
7: Definitely. I mean, I think one of the first places, if any place we would see changes, is that Head Starts currently have pretty low staff to child ratios. And now states would be the defining, state regulations would be kind of the ceiling and the floor for that. So for example, in Mississippi, a Head Start teacher would only watch something like two-year-olds. That number would go up to 12. I don't think programs are necessarily going to take full advantage of that, but that is one of the ways that the regulations that the administration has proposed that they would get more seats is by putting more children into classrooms. So that is one place that people could immediately see changes if operators decide that they need to start putting more kids into classrooms.
5: We got this question from John in Bethesda, who says, the assistant secretary said the federal government will increase the number of children serviced by Head Start. He neglected to comment on if the federal government will overall increase funding, which states can use as they see fit. His administration has a history of cutting funding. Any knowledge of how the government will fund the changes? Has the Trump administration said anything about increased funding for Head Start?
7: I posed this question directly to the assistant secretary. He just said, well, we did level fund it this year, but certainly there is a lot of nervousness around this. Head Start advocates have really been on their heels since the start of the second Trump administration. Trump's budget chief, Russ Vogt, actually called for the elimination of Head Start before he started the position. There was an early budget draft last year that circulated that zeroed out Head Start. So certainly people are really nervous that this is just another step in undermining the program and eventually dismantling and eliminating it. There's also been tremendous layoffs, and they also, at one point, this was halted by a lawsuit, started limiting what kinds of words they could put in grant applications. So they weren't supposed to use the word woman or black or Hispanic, things like that, that have really kind of made things uneasy and uncertain for Head Start operators.
5: And just put this in the broader context of what we've seen from the Trump administration, how it's changing education and social safety net programs.
7: Yeah, I mean, certainly it, in some ways, it is also making it harder for homeless children and for children, or for parents who don't work at all, to actually get their children. So they're cutting access in certain ways, but they're also using their new regulations or this proposal to actually add regulations in about educating parents on the importance of marriage, educating parents on, you know, adding nutrition education, also requiring all instruction in English. So they actually are adding some regulations along those lines.
5: The rule change does not go into effect immediately. As we said, we're within the 60-day comment period that ends October 6th. We could see legal challenges to this proposal. But what's next in the process? What are you watching for?
7: I'm really interested to see what kind of comments come in. And there's no legal action. Nobody can sue over this until it actually goes into effect. So I'm preparing to see litigation over this to potentially halt it. The Head Start Act actually requires the administration to write regulations. It's sort of unusual in that way, in that it says we aren't specifying everything that Head Start operators need to do. So administration, please write regulations. So it's not, some people have said it's not legal for them to gut the regulations because the Head Start Act actually says you need to have regulations. So that is one piece that is going to be interesting.
5: Well, again, we'll share that public comment website at the1a.org. That's journalist Mariah Bollingat. She covers early childhood for the Associated Press. Mariah, thanks.
7: Thank you for having me.
5: And let's turn now to another anti-poverty program undergoing major changes, the Supplemental Nutrition Assistance Program, or SNAP. More than 4 million people have lost SNAP benefits since new work requirements kicked in last year. The Trump administration says that's because the economy is strong and people don't need them anymore. Critics say people are being cut off who still do need them. So here to talk about what we actually know is journalist Leah Douglas. They cover SNAP for Reuters. Leah, welcome to the program.
9: Thanks so much for having me.
5: Now, President Trump's massive tax and spending law last year put a lot of new SNAP requirements and spending on the state. It changed work requirements, among other things. What were some of the biggest changes?
9: So the biggest changes from the tax and spending bill have to do with shifting significant new spending on SNAP to the states. So historically, states have paid 50% of the cost to administer SNAP and 0% of the cost of the benefits themselves. So the law now makes states responsible for 75% of the administrative costs starting this October. And starting next October, states could be responsible for up to 15% of benefit costs if they beyond certain thresholds of efficacy in administering the program.
5: Now, the administration says people don't need these benefits anymore, that a decline in people on the book on the books bodes well for the country. Here's Agriculture Secretary Brooke Rollins speaking back in spring.
10: We now have moved 4.3 million Americans off of the food stamp program. A lot of that is fraud. A lot of it is people taking the program that shouldn't have been. And then a lot of it is just a better economy.
5: And here's President Trump talking just last week in Las Vegas.
11: Here in Nevada, we've created over 40,000 new jobs and lifted nearly 100,000 Nevadans off of food stamps. They don't want to be on food stamps because they've got new jobs.
5: Leah, just do a quick fact check on those snippets for us, that 4.3 million Americans off of food stamps, and a lot of that is fraud. Let's start there.
9: So as of the latest USDA data, it's actually more than 5.3 million people who have lost SNAP benefits since last year. That's of April 2026, because the data is a couple months behind. And that is, the administration often uses the line that it has to do with fraud. Historically, fraud in SNAP is about 1% of the program. That's always been sort of a shorthand I've heard from advocates. The USDA actually did a study with about half of states that submitted data to the agency about fraud in SNAP, and they came to the conclusion that fraud was about 1% of the program. Fraud is not enough to accommodate a more than 12% decline in benefit enrollment.
5: And then this connection between people moving off of food stamps and people just getting jobs or making more money in this economy. Any truth to that?
9: I mean, certainly people are always moving off of SNAP because their economic conditions change, but the unemployment rate has hovered around 4% for months. And according to nonpartisan groups like the Center on Budget and Policy Priorities that are looking closely at this question, those advocates say it's unlikely that the driver is rising employment.
5: And what other data do we have so far about the impact of these SNAP changes, including who and where has been hit hardest?
9: Well, a few states have been really outliers. We at Reuters did an immersive story on Arizona, which has seen a more than 50% decline in SNAP enrollment. But other states, Florida, Georgia, are over 20% as well in the last, just since July. And a lot of the reason that's happening is that states are rushing to improve the accuracy of their SNAP administration to avoid some of those new costs. And in the process, people are losing access to the program.
5: We're talking about changes to the Supplemental Nutrition Access Program with Leah Douglas, who covers SNAP for Reuters. Coming up, we hear from the head of a program in Oklahoma, one of the states seeing a steep decline in enrollment. That's just ahead. This is 1A.

0: 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I'm Chris Dudley. Thank you for joining us. Pop culture is filled with examples of friendships and the hijinks that come with them. Our friends see us through the highest highs and the lowest of lows, but like many relationships, they can end. And the grief that comes with that can be absolutely heartbreaking. So, what's the best way to end, to navigate ending friendships and the end of friends? We have more on that ahead in about 22 minutes for hour two of 1A here on IdeaStream Public Media. 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
0: I'm Chris Dudley. Thank you for spending your Thursday morning here with us. And you know, August has a way of flying by. We're almost already halfway through the month. And it's a nonstop news cycle as well. Important stories can just slip by just as fast. Stay connected to the news, issues, conversations shaping Northeast Ohio with the Daily Frequency. 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Currently looking at overcast skies, had plenty of fog this morning, but we have a partly sunny afternoon ahead. Once some of those clouds clear up, highs are going to be in the lower 80s for Northeast Ohio.
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4: Back to our conversation in a moment, but first, we'd love your help with what's coming up on Monday. We'll talk about President Trump's personal wealth and how it's grown over his second term in office. The latest financial disclosures from the White House show that Trump family businesses earned more than $2 billion in 2025, more than triple his reported income from the year before. Most of those gains came from the family's cryptocurrency ventures. As part of our weekly democracy series, If You Can Keep It, we'll get into what we know about the scale of the president's personal enrichment and what it means for the national interest of the country. So what questions do you have? Our number is 855-236-1A1A. What do you want to know about the businesses the president and his family deal in? The number is 855-236-1212, or send an audio file with our app, 1A Vox Pop, and we'll share your thoughts on Monday. Now back to our conversation about SNAP in the U.S. We're here with Leah Douglas of Reuters. And let's bring a new voice in, too. Chris Bernard is president and CEO of Hunger Free Oklahoma. Chris, welcome to the program.
5: Hi, thank you for having me.
4: So just briefly, tell us what your organization does and how you work with SNAP.
5: Sure. So we are a statewide organization focused on ending hunger, obviously, but primarily through the federal nutrition programs, which make up around 90% of the food safety net overall. We do that through advocacy, but also through program assistance and technical assistance. So we run a SNAP outreach program with 400 partners and a hotline that helps people get onto SNAP. We run the summer EBT program with 5 tribes because our state does not run that program. Then we do a lot of kind of support and work with partners to help them help the people they're serving access the programs they need.
4: Now, Oklahoma saw a 14% drop in SNAP participation between February 2025 and February 2026. That's according to June figures from the USDA. Just help us understand how significant that drop is for your state.
5: I mean, it's huge. We've actually been tracking the drop since January 2025. So we see 147,000 less people. That is a massive amount of dollars in terms of food assistance for folks putting food on the table, to our grocers, to our local economies. And it's a huge burden on our charitable sector. Mm-hmm. You know, that number is made up with 42% are kids, which is not a category that was, you know, explicitly targeted in HR 1. Another 10% is seniors between 55 and 64. And those are numbers that we can't make up in any other way, right? Like SNAP is the lifeline for those families.
4: Leah, I want to turn back to you here briefly. Last year, the Trump administration canceled a government food security survey, and it measured food across the U.S. and informed decision-making in Washington. Given that, how reliable is the data we have right now? Do we have an accurate picture of the full impact of these changes nationally, including on children?
6: Yeah, so I spoke to several academics who relied heavily on the hunger survey that the Trump administration canceled last September, and one of the people who had worked at USDA for many years on that survey. And essentially what they told me was that there is no equivalent alternative. There are some private institutions, some universities that do measure hunger with different surveys and different approaches, but the study canceled by the USDA that was run by the Census Bureau was really the gold standard.
4: So Chris, when you think about your work since the passage of the new cuts and rules by the Trump administration, what's changed in the last year?
5: I mean, for us, what we see is a level of frustration and, I mean, almost hopelessness amongst, like, the individuals we try and serve. So our wait times on our phone line, the state phone line that people's cases are processed through, has increased almost 9 times to 3 hours and 41 minutes. We have lines that are forming 2 hours before DHS offices open for folks trying to access SNAP. And we see a lot of people just feeling frustrated. They're getting notification letters about being rejected or something they need to provide in order to get their case after the due date of those documents or after their ability to challenge. Overall, we're seeing an environment where HR 1 made states choose, you know, either keep making sure people have access and risk these massive cost shares. So for Oklahoma, our 15% would be about $270 million annually the state would have to come up with, or start to create restrictions that make sure you're accurate, but frankly, err on the side of accuracy, right? So states do not get punished with a cost share if they reject people who do qualify for SNAP. Mm-hmm. That is not calculated in your error rate. But if you let a family on who maybe doesn't quite qualify, or you pay that family an extra $100 a month because of some miscalculation, you do get punished. And so the natural response of any state, and what we're seeing nationwide, is they're going to err on the side of caution. They're going to continue to make hurdles and new restrictions and new approaches that make it harder for people to access, because that's how they avoid those cost shares. And the cost is human, and it's massive.
4: We heard those clips from President Trump and Agriculture Secretary Brooke Rollins just a bit ago. And there seems to be this disconnect between what the Trump administration is saying about why people are moving off SNAP benefits and what you're experiencing on the ground in Oklahoma. What do you make of that disconnect?
5: I mean, I think that's the challenge of the times generally. A lot of talking points used to talk about these programs that frankly are inaccurate or not based in data. And, you know, people hear these sound bites and they just take it as true. And so I think a challenge, our partners who serve folks directly and we see generally, is how do we get the word out that this is not the reality and this is not the experience, right? Leah talked about the changes and how that's not about fraud and it's not about earnings and unemployment staying about the same. And the lowest paid workers, their wages are not gaining at the rate a lot of other people's are either. And those are your people on SNAP, right? So it's a challenge we deal with every day. Our political environment, you know, our governor has said some things about SNAP, as have other elected officials, that are also not accurate. And we just do our best to correct the record and to support our partners and to advocate both in our state and in D.C. to, you know, delay the cost shares, change policies, and increase access.
4: You cited some of the data from Oklahoma, but when you think about the people and the families you work with, is there a story that really stays with you as you navigate this moment?
5: I tend not to pick out individual stories, but think about broader what we're hearing from individuals. And we have a researcher here in Oklahoma who talks about hope as a measurement, right? And one of the best ways to get people out of poverty is build programs that give hope. What we hear from people trying to access this program is a loss of hope. And they feel defeated, they feel targeted, they feel abandoned. The SNAP shutdown didn't help with that during the government shutdown, right? There's a lack of trust. But right now, they feel like nobody cares what they're going through, and that the one resource they knew they could rely on to feed their families is being taken away. And that can be extremely challenging if we want people to do what we all want people to do, which is help them to lift themselves out of poverty, right? Like, regardless of what party you're in, I think everyone can agree on that. And this is detrimental to that cause.
4: Leah, we've talked a lot on this show about how affordability is a major issue for voters heading into the midterms. To what extent is food insecurity specifically and SNAP changes getting voters' attention right now?
6: It's a great question, and one I've started to pose to folks around the country. I think, you know, there are some Republican candidates for office in the midterms, especially in, you know, toss-up districts, where their votes on H.R. 1, on the tax and spending bill to cut not only SNAP but also Medicaid, is becoming a vulnerability for them, because constituents are starting to see the impacts now. You know, as Chris was saying, this is a very real and live issue for so many people. So I think as we get closer to November, we will see more conversation about that.
4: We're speaking to Leah Douglas, who reports on SNAP for Reuters. Also with us, Chris Bernard, president and CEO of Hunger Free Oklahoma. Chris, before we let you go, I just want to briefly hear from you on members of your community who are facing compounding issues. Leah mentioned the cuts to Medicaid. So if people are experiencing cuts there, maybe they're also experiencing cuts to their SNAP benefits. Are you seeing individuals or families in situations where they're losing more than they're able to make up financially?
5: I mean, absolutely, right? Like, it's a challenge for any family living in poverty. We talk about a time tax of accessing all these different benefit streams. If we attack them all at once, like, this is, each one doesn't exist in a vacuum. And even with one, right, we saw during the SNAP shutdown in Oklahoma, evictions actually increased as people lost access to SNAP benefits.

0: services for our state. And when we start to pull these benefits away, that's even, it just makes it that much harder to improve anything. And, you know, if I could just add one more thing, like one of the challenges I see is these, HR 1 was, it had to be balanced, right, for the tax cuts. And one of the ways when they did that analysis, the bill counts on multiple states stopping running SNAP, right? Like the bill is not balanced if every state actually pulls this off and gets the error rates under the cost share requirement. And a bill that contemplates that and even needs it to be balanced is should disturb us all, right? And if one of our states actually stops running SNAP, you are going to see a humanitarian disaster in that state. And that, I think, is a larger view of how individuals are feeling right now as these things are taken away from them.
1: Well, Chris Bernard with Hunger Free Oklahoma, thanks for speaking with us.
0: Thank you.
1: We also heard from John Potts, who writes, I am in Oklahoma and help several Afghan families. Oklahoma's revisions are draconian. Afghan families have gone from about $1,300 per month to about $400. Leah, as you listen to Chris there describe Oklahoma's situation, how much does it mirror what you're seeing in other states across the country?
2: Oh, completely. I've spoken to advocates and, you know, folks working in anti-hunger all over the country, and I'm hearing very similar things. I mean, the point about the compounding nature of these cuts is absolutely the case. You know, I've often spoken to SNAP recipients or now former SNAP recipients who are having to choose between, am I paying my energy bill? Am I paying for health care? Am I paying for my, you know, child's like education? And all those things are in tension with one another. Chris also makes a really important point about how existential the threat could be to having SNAP in some states at all. The new cost shares for some states, you know, Chris said in Oklahoma, it's in the hundreds of millions. You know, states have to balance their budgets, and new money is not coming, you know, off of trees. And so, you know, this has really been the time of year, this year and next year in the budgeting seasons, where states are really grappling with, you know, how do we make that work? And if we can't, do we need to significantly pare back the SNAP program in general or stop offering it at all? So I've certainly heard that.
1: In your reporting, are you hearing from states that are actually contemplating cutting this program?
2: I think states are trying to do everything they can to avoid that. So it's not clear, it wasn't clear in this budget cycle that any state had that really on the table. I think we'll see next year when really push comes to shove around paying, you know, because the paying for new benefit costs will take effect next October. So in the next budget cycle, I think is when it really will, the rubber will hit the road on that.
1: When you take a look back through history, how would you compare this administration's take on the social safety net and anti-poverty programs like SNAP, like Head Start, versus what we've seen in decades past?
2: This is the most significant cut to the SNAP program in at least 30 years, if not more. I mean, really in current memory. This program more or less has been stable and serving a more or less similar population for many decades. And that is part of the reason why it has been so, it's created so much upheaval for families, for advocates, for states, because there really was no other plan for how to administer food aid. This has been the safety net program that feeds low-income people, period. So it's really a historic change that we're seeing.
1: And low-income people who, in many cases, are working. We got this from Stephen, who writes, the idea that people just need to work to get off benefits ignores the reality that workers are paid too little to get by, while employers live lavishly on more money than they know how to spend. What we really need are policies that prevent the imbalance rather than programs that only put a Band-Aid on a gaping wound. I mean, in your reporting, what are you hearing about not just the cuts to SNAP, but the fact that these are working poor people, people who are maybe putting in a 9-to-5 plus, plus, and still not being able to gather enough money to pay for what they need?
2: Oh, absolutely. I mean, that's the other aspect when, you know, the administration or the president says that people are working. There are many people working on SNAP, and that work may not help them reach an income level where they can support their family. And one of the other changes that HR 1 made that's related to this is that it removed, you know, you have to work to receive SNAP by and large. And the law changed some exemptions that

0: allowed places with very high unemployment to be exempted from that. So essentially the law used to say, if you live in a place where there's not a lot of jobs, we're going to understand that, make an exception to your work requirement. That's no longer the case. So folks may also be looking for work in a place where there just are not jobs to be had, and that further compounds the issue.
1: So very briefly, what are you watching for next?
0: I'm continuing to talk to people like Chris and monitor this impact and, you know, see how it's affecting food banks, retailers, the whole of the economy in some of these states, and how state budgets are going to try to handle these increased costs.
1: That's Leah Douglas. They cover SNAP for Reuters. Leah, thank you.
0: Thank you.
1: Well, remember, if you want to connect with the program, text is the fastest way. 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Today's producers were Claire Muffson and Alexandra Botee. This program comes to you from WAMU, part of American University in Washington, distributed by NPR. I'm Jen White. Nyla Budu is with you tomorrow for the Friday News Roundup. Hope you tune in. Thanks for listening, and we'll talk more soon. This is 1A.

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5: Over two-thirds of Americans report ending at least one friendship over their lifetime. Why does it sometimes hurt more than a romantic loss? From WAMU and NPR in Washington, this is 1A. Hi, I'm Jen White. Today on 1A, friendship breakups. The start of a friendship can be fun and exciting. New adventures to go on, a new connection to try out hobbies and interests with, a new person to lean on when times are tough. 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
6: Live from NPR News in Washington, I'm Windsor Johnston. The U.S. ambassador to Israel is condemning what he calls a horrific act of terror by Israeli settlers against Palestinians. NPR's Daniel Estrin reports the U.S. is urging Israel to remove those besieging Palestinian homes in a village in the occupied West Bank.
7: A group of settlers has camped outside Palestinian homes in the village of Kusra for days. One of the homes under siege belongs to a U.S. citizen. Palestinian families have been trapped with restricted access to food and supplies. U.S. Ambassador to Israel Mike Huckabee says the U.S. asked Israeli forces to remove the settlers, whom he called Israeli terrorists. Israeli forces dismantled the settler tent Wednesday, but detained only one Israeli. Former mayor of the village, Hani Odeh. He said Thursday the settlers were still there besieging the Palestinian families in the presence of the Israeli army. This comes during a spate of settler attacks and land takeovers. Daniel Estrin, NPR News, Tel Aviv.
6: Temperatures are forecast to hit 100 degrees today in parts of southern England, which normally has relatively cool summers. But July was the hottest month on record in the United Kingdom, and the country's weather agency says 2026 is on track to be the hottest year on record as well. NPR's Lauren Frere reports from London.
8: After a little respite during a solar eclipse, the sun is back here and it's blazing. Firefighters are battling a rare wildfire in southern England's New Forest, where normally green pastures have turned brown. Drought has been declared in 3/4 of England and in all of Wales. Some water companies say they could run out of water within 6 weeks. They're asking residents not to wash cars or use sprinklers and even reuse pasta water in their gardens. Heat health warnings are in effect across the country, with air conditioning rare even in British hospitals. Nursing unions say staff have been fainting on the job. Lauren Fryer, NPR News, London.
6: Some users of the gaming video platform known as Twitch are criticizing plans by the company to use creators' video and audio content to train the parent company's AI models. NPR's Chloe Veltman reports.
9: In the deluge of comments that accompanied a video Q&A session held on the Twitch platform, many creators complained about having to opt out of having their videos used to train Amazon AI. Twitch distributes more than 2 million hours of audio and video content daily, valuable data for improving the quality of AI models. Most major social and digital platforms turn AI model training on by default and require users to manually opt out. Amazon did not respond to NPR's request for comment. Chloe Veltman, NPR News.
6: This is NPR News in Washington. A grand jury has indicted Nick Reiner on murder charges in the killing of his parents, director Rob Reiner and Michelle Singer Reiner. NPR's Mandalita Barker reports he pleaded not guilty.
10: The grand jury's newly unsealed indictment alleges that Nick Reiner was lying in wait before attacking his parents. On December 14th, the beloved Hollywood director, actor Rob Reiner, and producer, photographer Michelle Singer Reiner were found stabbed to death in their Brentwood home. Hours later, their youngest son was arrested and charged with murder. Since then, the 32-year-old has remained behind bars without bail. He entered a not guilty plea and is scheduled for a pretrial hearing in September. L.A. County District Attorney Nathan Hochman says the killing was, quote, a profound betrayal by someone who is loved and trusted by the very people he's accused of killing. Hochman said the new allegations mean if he's found guilty, Reiner could face the death penalty. Prosecutors haven't yet decided whether to seek it. Mandalit Del Barco, NPR News, Los Angeles.
6: The Kennedy Center Board is set to meet today to consider renovation plans after a judge blocked a 2-year shutdown. The center has faced legal challenges over President Trump's controversial overhaul, including its renaming and proposed closure for repairs. Board members are expected to discuss several options, including a full closure, limited access, or phased work that would allow some programming to continue. Stocks on Wall Street are trading higher this hour. The Dow is up 46 points, the Nasdaq up 220. 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
1: 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I'm Chris Dudley, and thank you for spending your Thursday here with us. Quick check on the weather here, overcast skies, but we're going to see partly sunny skies as we start to get further on into your day here. Highs today are going to be pretty warm in the lower 80s, with that mostly cloudy tonight, lows dropping to the mid-60s. And tomorrow we're ending our work week with mostly cloudy skies, a little bit of rain in some areas, and highs again in the lower 80s.
5: This is 1A. I'm Jen White. Some of the richest and most fulfilling relationships in our lives are the ones we have with our friends.
12: Aren't you going to be sad that we're not living together anymore? I mean, aren't you going to miss me at all?
13: I've always had great friends who are men. There's you, and of course my best friend, Michael.
14: Peter's not a freakazoid.
15: I don't know, Zoe. I mean, I think this is kind of serious. A guy without friends can be really clingy.
16: Are you all right?
17: I'm fine. I just wanted to come and see you.
16: That means a lot to me, Elfie.
18: But still, the place you live in is that much more drab and empty that they're gone. I guess I just miss my friend.
19: no matter how you meet them, from being childhood neighbors to college roommates to work to someone you just struck up a conversation with at the grocery store, you turn to them for a fun night out or a shoulder to cry on. And when your romantic partner is getting on your very last nerve, your friend can be a welcome escape. For many, friendships are the family you choose for yourself. And some of those relationships last a lifetime. But like any choice or relationship for that matter, you can also opt out as you please. Today on 1A, what happens when a friendship ends? Joining us to navigate the hows, whys, and what to do's of a friendship breakup are three experts on friendship. In studio with us is friend of the show, Marissa Franco. She's a psychologist and professor at the University of Maryland. She's also the author of Platonic, How the Science of Attachment Can Help You Make and Keep Friends. Marissa, it's great to have you back.
20: Thanks so much for having me. Happy to be here.
19: Also in studio is Raina Cohen. She's an editor and producer for NPR and also the author of The Other Significant Others, Reimagining Life with Friendship at the Center. Raina, welcome.
21: So happy to be here too.
19: And joining us from NPR New York is Gina Maffa. Gina is a licensed grief and trauma therapist. She's the author of Moving On Doesn't Mean Letting Go and the upcoming book, What Happened to Our Friendship? A Therapist's Guide to Healing, Growing, and Reclaiming Yourself After a Friendship Ends. Gina, it's great to have you.
20: Thank you so much for having me.
19: And we want to hear from you. If you're struggling to maintain a friendship, what's your biggest challenge? Have you been on the receiving end of a friendship breakup, or were you the one to call it quits? What was the breaking point, and what questions do you have about navigating the end of a friendship? Email us at 1a@wamu.org. Now, Gina, in your book, you say that the start of a friendship, how it began in the first place, is a vital piece of understanding a friend and the lifespan of that friendship. Explain more.
20: I think that we put a lot of weight on certain parts of how we begin a friendship. Things like proximity and shared mutual interests and values. And that can predict the lifespan of a relationship and a friendship. If it's something where you're just in a job together very briefly, how deep can you get with that person? But if you're sharing an emotional trauma, for example, like a terrible boss or a really horrific life event, the relationship itself goes much, much deeper and you are more vulnerable with that person. And so that can really predict the lifespan of that relationship, which we often forget, that what we bring to a relationship is what we get out of it as well.
19: Marissa, your work and book focuses on the psychology of friendship, specifically through an attachment theory lens. Mm-hmm. What drives our need to form friendships, both close ones and some of the more casual ones?
22: Yeah, so many things. A major factor is that it helps expand our sense of our own identity. Friendships are advertisements for the kaleidoscope of ways that we can exist in this world. And that's part of the reason why when we reach the age of about 25, that's when our friendship networks is the most expansive, because we're looking to expand our sense of identity and people expose us to different ways of being. And then as we get older, we tend to have fewer, more quality friends as our identity has cemented and we're looking for people that might have more similar identities to us.
19: I'm curious to hear from you, Raina, the role that friendship plays in your life.
21: I think my life in many ways is totally oriented around friends. I live with friends in addition to my husband. So the idea that a romantic relationship has to be this kind of hermetically sealed relationship that's above and apart from everybody else, that's not, you know, how my life operates. And I'm just thinking about the friends who I have a group chat with, and I was prepping another friend for a podcast appearance she was on yesterday, and the three of us were going back and forth and trading voice notes. So I think so much of my life is really enriched and built around the people who are the platonic relationships in my life.
19: Yeah, I think that sometimes we think about making friends as this sort of organic thing that just happens. But Gina, is that the case, or is there a certain skill set to making friends?
20: I think that we can make friends more easily than we can keep them. And I think that we have never been taught how to be a friend. So it definitely takes a skill set to learn to keep a friendship, to deepen a friendship, to have better communication and intimacy within that friendship. But for sure, I think that when we're in similar situations or having similar experiences, it seems easier to bond with people. But what comes after that is the more complicated part.
19: Yeah, I think about friendships sort of those, you know, those workout bands or the resistance bands, right? And over a long friendship, you may sort of stretch apart and then come back together as you're in different phases of life. And, you know, maybe one person gets married or has children and the other one doesn't. But for the long friendships, it's always about the coming back together part that makes the friendship work. Mm-hmm. So, Marissa, when you apply that attachment theory lens to longer friendships, how, you know, you might have people with different attachment styles. So how does that work?
22: Yeah. So the secret of people that are securely attached and the tip that I give people for making friends in Platonic is to try to assume that people will like you. Mm. And this is a self-fulfilling prophecy. The more people tend to make this assumption, the more likable, open, vulnerable they become. And that also really helps us throughout the course of a friendship because of those ebbs and flows, right? People that are more anxiously attached tend to fear abandonment. And so if a friend is maybe they had a young kid, they're not talking as much, that friend feels rejected and then doesn't feel as at liberty to reach out to reignite the friendship. And so there's a research study on this, and it recommends that we see friendships as flexible and not fragile, that there's periods where we'll have more distance, but that doesn't mean the friendship is over and we can reengage at any time.
19: We're hearing from lots of you. Kat writes, I had a close friend of over 12 years ghost me. We had worked together for many years and even run a company together. We had moved to different states, but still talked often. Then one day, a couple of years ago, he blocked me on everything, phone, email, social media. I've mostly moved on and accepted the loss, but deep down, it will always bother me that I'll never know why. Raina, this question about the value of friendship, it's been sort of in the popular zeitgeist of late. I feel like more people are really paying attention to it. And you've written about the ways we can center and elevate our friendships and be more meaningful and intentional with them. What are some of your primary tips?
21: I mean, I think one tip is to not set unnecessary limits on what friendship can be. That it is possible to have a friend occupy a lot of the roles that we only think that family or a romantic partner can fulfill, like someone that you live with, someone that you raise kids with, someone who takes you to the hospital or to, you know, doctor's appointments. So I think the biggest thing is having a more expansive imagination about who a friend can be in your life. And then, you know, sort of related to what Marissa was saying, believing that maybe somebody will say yes if you make a bid. Mm-hmm. If you ask them, do you want to go on a, you know, a long vacation with me? Do you want to do something that maybe other people would think you can only do with a romantic partner? Assume that maybe they will say yes and try for it, and maybe you'll get a no. But if you don't ask, you're not going to get that level of closeness that comes with those more intimate experiences.
19: But I think, you know, when we enter friendships, we don't often think about the same kind of risk as when we enter a romantic relationship. And so, you know, we heard from Kat about the sudden end of a friendship. Kat doesn't really know what happened. Mm-hmm. When you start a friendship with someone, you don't think, you know, I need to think about whether or not this person might ghost me at some point. You know, you just don't think about it. So how, when you're starting a friendship, or is it even necessary to think about the risk of, you know, going deep with someone, being in a more vulnerable space with someone, even if it's not a romantic relationship?
0: I think there's far less trepidation getting into friendships than romantic relationships because there's the always what if in romantic relationships. But with friendships, you do go into it, of course, with your historical baggage, with your psychology, with your family attachments, as Marissa was saying as well. So that is always a part of it, right? We can never be sure that our relationships will be everlasting and forever. However, we do go into it with the hope that the intimacy will be lasting, and certainly being ghosted is very traumatic and a huge ambiguous loss for so many people.
19: Marissa, I think as a society, we also have this idea that we should have lots of friends, mm-hmm. and they should be close friends. Yeah. Is that accurate or even realistic?
22: Well, when you see, as I mentioned, people get older, they have fewer friends, this trend, and they have higher quality friends, and they're actually tend to be happier. Mm-hmm. And so having just a few high quality friends can really improve your well-being more than quantity can. And so throughout the lifespan, again, like I mentioned, it depends on what you're looking for at a time in your life. How you navigate friendship should depend on what your need is at a given time, whether that's to have intimacy or expansion.
19: We're talking to psychologist and author of Platonic, Marissa Franco. Also with us, journalist and author of The Other Significant Others, Raina Cohen, and therapist and author of the upcoming book, What Happened to Our Friendship, Gina Maffa. We're hearing from you. Liz in Washington says, I'm struggling right now with a 25-year friendship. I realized recently that I'm the one really putting in the work, and my friend is very passive. I know I'm important to her, but I don't feel valued. Should I just accept how things are? Well, coming up, we'll talk about that and what to do. How do you navigate the loss of a friendship and move on? That's just ahead. This is 1A.

0: 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It's 11:18.
1: Rent for Cheryl has spent the past 5 years saying yes to just about every opportunity to play. I'm Amanda Rabinowitz, and coming up on All Things Considered, hear how that work ethic has taken the Northeast Ohio band overseas and now back home to headline Akron's Porch Rocker. Plus, a year after residents of an eastern Ohio village say they still don't have reliably clean water, what the EPA recommends moving forward. All Things Considered begins at 4 on WKSU, IdeaStream Public Media.
0: 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I'm Chris Dudley. Thank you for joining us. What does the future hold for professional golf in Akron after the departure of the Senior Players Championship? IdeaStream Public Media's Andrew Meyer moderates a conversation with the head of the Northern Ohio Golf and Charities Foundation at the next Akron Press Club. You can catch that conversation August 19th. If you want more information or if you want to grab tickets, you can do so at akronpressclub.org. Currently seeing overcast skies for the Northeast Ohio region, but set to be partly sunny as we start to get to the back end of the day here. Highs are going to be in the lower 80s, and then tomorrow we're ending the work week with mostly cloudy skies, highs again in the lower 80s.
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3: This is 1A. I'm Jen White.
4: You want to know what you did?
5: Yeah, please.
4: Okay, I'll tell you what you did. You made me feel like I was the most important person in the whole world. And then you abandoned me. Like you switched out a life just like that. And I worked my ass off trying to get your attention back, to prove myself to you, to make you like me again. But the more I did, the less you cared. It's like I was f***ing invisible.
3: That's Nate and Ted on Ted Lasso, played by Nick Mohammed and Jason Sudeikis. We're discussing friendships and how we navigate life when they end. We're here with journalist Raina Cohen, psychologist and professor Marissa Franco, and therapist Gina Maffa. And we want to hear from you. If you're struggling to maintain a friendship, what's your biggest challenge? Maybe you've been on the receiving end of a friendship breakup, or you were the one to call it quits. What was the breaking point, and what questions do you have about how to navigate the end of a friendship? Email us at 1a@wamu.org. I want to go back to what we heard from Liz, who is at a point where it sounds like she's trying to hold on to the friendship, but is feeling like she isn't valued. And as someone who's spending a lot of time thinking about how we value friendships, Raina, I'm curious to hear whether you think Liz should say something, back away, your thoughts.
6: My first question was, has she said something to the friend? I think that there's so much that goes unsaid. I mean, in fact, this reminds me of a friendship that I saw where these two guys have really different styles of one likes spontaneity, the other likes planning, and one of them is kind of upset that the other wasn't planning all the time, but never talked about it. And when they finally talked about it, they were able to come to a resolution as opposed to, you know, one of them or both just kind of sulking and slipping away. So I think you have to give people the opportunity to repair whatever isn't working, tell them what isn't, you know, kind of sitting well with you. And then if they don't respond, then, you know, you can kind of take it from there. But we can't mind read. So it is important to have those hard conversations.
3: And Marissa, do you hear an attachment theory element of this relationship?
7: Well, the overfunctioners tend to be
5: our anxious attachment people that we love. They put a whole lot of effort into the friendship, but it tends to be fragile, even though they're putting all this effort. And part of the reason is they don't bring up when there's issues. They end up getting to a breaking point because they fear being abandoned. And they assume if I bring this up, this person's going to abandon me. But then they guarantee the abandonment by not bringing it up because there's this slow withdrawal that happens.
3: We hear a lot, especially in the romantic relationship context, about a relationship being 50-50. I've never bought that. I don't think that's as a married one myself, I don't think it's a real thing. But I've also heard people argue that relationships need to be 100-100. Mm. But Gina, realistically, not everyone has either 50 or 100% or anything in between to give at any given time. So when we're talking about friendships, should we seek reciprocity, a sort of balance? Like what is the friendship equation? Is there such a thing?
7: The equation is not 50-50 or 100-100, but really about honest and respectful communication about what our capacity is. At any point in time, a friendship will be carrying a little bit more than another one because of life circumstances and experiences or somebody going through a hardship. But that doesn't preclude us from having commitment to one another and having really strong communication about what we're going through and how we feel about our friendship, knowing that at some point or another, someone else will be carrying the load. But commitment to bend, commitment to stay together and stay rooted is really the most important part. And really asking yourself, how do you know if something is worth repair or worth redefinition or worth release? And there are things that I talk a lot with my clients about on how to decide, how to know when it's time to release, how to know when it's time to redefine and make a little bit of a smaller addition to what the friendship can be.
3: We got this from Lisa, who writes, I'm blessed with many lasting friendships, but I've lost a couple of close ones with no explanation. The worst was a woman with whom I did everything. Some people even thought we were lovers. She was my idea of what a sister ought to be. One day I told her that, and almost immediately everything changed. She became distant, always busy with other people, never any time and attention for me. She reached out once for advice about a guy, but that was it. She lives 4 blocks away. We have loads of the same friends, and I never see her. It took me a couple of years to get over this. So what I'm hearing there from Lisa doesn't sound like an official breakup. It's a sort of drifting away. So I'm curious for each of you what you think actually qualifies as a friendship breakup. Marissa?
5: Yeah. It's so hard to say because in friendship, we don't make the unsaid said like we do in romantic relationships. Our scripts around friendships are, you know, it should be so easy. And when it's not, you can kind of abandon it. But intimacy is intimacy. And intimacy is going to bring up our stuff, whether it's friendship, whether it's romantic. I think we don't always realize that we can transfer some of the skills of talking through conflict that we've learned in romance and also use it in friendship. And so with these issues, what happens is friendship is there can be this pulling away. It can because I'm busy, I have a lot going on, or it could be because I have an issue with you. And the only way to really know for sure is to be able to have a conversation like Raina keeps telling us.
3: Mm-hmm. Raina, what about you? What do you think qualifies as a true friendship breakup?
6: Well, the term friendship breakup is borrowing a term from romantic relationships, where it is really common to have this kind of on-off switch. You are either in a relationship or you're not, and sometimes people will stay friends, but that's, you know, considered difficult for a lot of people. And I think if we're talking about losses in friendship, it's not just breakups, it's also transitions or de-escalations, where you might have an incredibly close friendship, and then it changes to something that is much less significant than basically being like a sister, and that is still an enormous loss and one that might be hard to talk about or for people to understand, but that should be under the banner of, you know, if not a breakup itself, it's something that's going to feel maybe just as bad or worse.
3: Gina, your thoughts?
7: My thoughts are really similar to both of you. Thank you so much. I think that mutual investment in some capacity emotionally, at least the emotional labor will always be on and off for each person. But I do think that if you don't feel somebody else is mutually invested, at least emotionally, and the communication has dropped off, that is when it's to me that we're in a rupture phase. And if that doesn't get at least communicated or that doesn't get processed in some way with both people, then I'm not sure exactly where one goes outside of release.
3: I want to go to our voicemail box. We got this from Natalie in North Carolina talking about the end of a friendship. It's a little long, but I want us to listen.
8: I recently stopped talking to, not because I don't love them, but just because our political ideas are so at odds around a very hot topic that we just could not have reasonable conversations about this topic. And it also made me feel my friends' thoughts about the topic also were pretty off-putting and alienating to me. In my opinion, reflect a lack of understanding of the interconnectedness of this particular issue that we vehemently disagree on, and my life. I'm neither of us said, you know, I'm never going to speak to you again, but we have not spoken to each other in over a year. And I miss my friend. I really do, but I also just don't know how to engage with them when there's such a, what feels like a huge gulf between us, in terms of how we see a particular issue and how it has implications, larger implications for who we are as people.
3: Natalie, thanks for that message. We also got this from Maud, who says, my friend of 20 years has recently shared ideas that are, in my view, racist, classic, and homophobic. I've tried explaining to her that such ideas don't align with my worldview and harm people I know and love. She sees it as a difference in politics. I think it's deeper than that. Is there any way to maintain such a friendship with integrity? And Natalie, in her message, didn't state that outright, but that's sort of what I'm pulling from it. It's like, I want to be in relationship with this person. I don't know how to do it with integrity. And I'd love each of your thoughts on that. Gina, I'll come to you first.
7: I think this is probably one of the hardest things people are going through right now in friendships. I think that we can't find a path together in any capacity, and we all have different values, right? And this is really, to me, a value shift that they're going through. And so that drift is feeling more like a rupture that's impossible to bring back together. Right now, there's a lot of ambiguity in how we bring those back together, because there has to be a fine thread of coexistence with one another's hearts and the truth of what brought you together. If it can be deeper than that, and there's a way to communicate deeper than that, than the values that are on the table right now, we have a chance at a future and continuing conversations around this and finding a way to come back and see each other's point of view. But I am finding that incredibly difficult right now, even in my own practice, to come to that place. And it's incredibly grief-filled, if anything. And I just want to acknowledge that. That's the hardest part, is there's a lot of grief in that moment because our identities are wrapped up with our friendships as well.
3: Marissa, your thoughts?
5: This is a hard one. Yeah. This is a hard one. And so I think part of our contemporary problems that we're facing, like Gina said, you know, I think there are some people that feel comfortable compartmentalizing things in their friendships and saying, you know, we're friends, but we're not going to touch on these topics. But that's not everyone. Some people feel like, to be close to you, I can't feel like there's guardrails around what we talk about. And that's really for each person to decide. I'll say, if you're having these conversations, there's two dimensions or layers happening. You're talking about an issue and maybe the facts of the issue. But the issue, the deeper problem, is an emotional one. You don't see me. I feel like what you're saying is going to lead to people like me to feel unsafe. Do you have empathy? Do you have care, right? And I think the more that we can lean into the emotional undercurrent of these conversations, rather than I need you to have the same opinion on the facts here, the more that we can try to find a way forward amongst these differences.
3: I want to add this for Marcy, who writes, my girlfriend decided to give up on our friendship when my son came out as gay. She said that she'd continue to pray for him to make the right choice, but she couldn't be friends with someone who wouldn't actively try to change his behavior. It devastated me to lose who I thought was my friend, but apparently had different values. And so, Raina, when you hear a story like that and someone who was on the receiving end of the breakup because of an issue related to someone who Marcy cares about deeply, her son, I mean, when you think about your close relationships, have you had to navigate tension like that?
6: I mean, the closest things that come to mind would be, for instance, a friend that I have known since I was maybe 10, and our politics and sort of values, what we want out of life, completely diverged. And I remember getting into an argument with her at one point that I still remember because it was so different from other political conversations I had, because I was forced to articulate my views and to encounter views that felt uncomfortable to me. And I happen to be somebody who values that kind of pluralism, though I understand it's not always comfortable. But the thing, you know, we grew apart, but then sort of came back together recently over fertility challenges and a way to help each other. And so I think when you're talking about the resistance band expanding and contracting, yes, you can have these sorts of situations where there's disagreement, but then maybe something unsurprising will get you back together. This case is really a devastating one because it doesn't seem like the woman who wrote to you has any power to, you know, kind of repair things. But maybe one day that other friend will turn around. But I feel for her.
3: Yeah. We're talking to journalist Raina Cohen, psychologist and professor Marissa Franco, and therapist Gina Maffa. Gina, one of the things we haven't talked about deeply yet is loss and grief. And when we're talking about a friendship, it's not a death. The person is still very much alive, but we are separate from someone who's played a really meaningful role in our lives, either as the person breaking up with the friend and creating that distance, or the person being broken up with. How do we make sense of that grief?
7: Mm-hmm. It's so interesting because we treat relationships and friendships as the greatest loves of our lives. And yet, when we break up and there's an ending, we shrug it off. You know, it's just a shrug off loss. It's no big deal. But the truth is that friendship loss hits our body, hits our nervous system exactly the way any other major loss would. So our nervous system is completely upended. There's no ritual. There's no script. There's no permission slip to actually mourn it. So it becomes so very disenfranchised and so ambiguous that many, many people feel ashamed. And so it's something that I'm really passionate about right now, is really creating a name for it. This is happening so universally, and yet we talk about it so little. But it is a real loss, and we do have to name it as such.
3: Marissa, I'm curious to hear your thoughts, because Gina mentioned ritual. You know, if someone dies, we have rituals for both individual and collective grieving. We don't have that for a friendship. Even with a romantic breakup, you know, you call your girls, you call your guys, and you're like, hey, let's do X, Y, Z. I need to let this out. I need to burn some pictures or what have you. That doesn't exist in the same way. So what can we do for maybe a more ritual-focused perspective to move through that grief?
5: Well, I think the lack of ritual leads us to internalize the event as something's uniquely wrong with me. And that's not true. I mean, every 7 years, people lose about half their friends, according to one study.
3: Really?
5: And so if you're going through a friendship breakup, you are a human being. That's the only conclusion to be reached there. Something that really helped me, I watched this great documentary on friendship breakups called One Another. And two of the women that broke up came back together throughout the course of the documentary. And I asked them in the screening, do you think there's anything you could have done so the breakup didn't happen? And they said nothing. It had to happen. And that was so freeing for me to think that we just can't save them all. You know, sometimes we move in different directions. It's a hard time of life. Like, we can't possibly save this friendship, because it's that process of regret. What could I have done? Should I have done something differently? That keeps us so stuck in the grief. And so we need to accept that friendship breakups are a part of the life that we are all living.
3: Well, we're talking to psychologist and author of Platonic, Marissa Franco. Also with us, journalist and author of The Other Significant Others, Raina Cohen, and therapist and author of the upcoming book, What Happened to Our Friendship, Gina Maffa. And we're hearing from you. Athena in Reston, Virginia writes, back in February, a transatlantic friendship of more than 20 years came to a sudden end when I finally set some boundaries around how I was being treated. My friend chose to end the friendship without any chance for discussion via email. Our locations and schedules wouldn't allow for an in-person conversation in a timely manner. Well, we still want to hear from you. If you're navigating the loss of a friendship, what are you experiencing? What's helping you get through it? Or maybe you have questions about a friendship that you're not quite sure about holding on to. Email us at 1a@wamu.org. And still to come, more tips on how to maintain friendships or rebuild the ones that are on shaky ground. That's just ahead.

0: alright, but I'm not tonight. I'm on the mend, but I lost a friend, I lost my mind.
1: You're listening to 1A here on IdeaStream Public Media. I'm Chris Dudley. Thank you for joining us. Water rationing has been taking place in San Juan and the surrounding cities of Puerto Rico for a few days now in an aim to address a water crisis amidst a drought and existing fragile infrastructure. We have more on that conversation in details up ahead on today's Here and Now, which begins in about 22 minutes right here on IdeaStream Public Media. Stick around for more on that conversation.
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1: I'm Chris Dudley. Thank you for spending your morning here with us. After a year of multiple boil advisories, residents of an eastern Ohio village still don't have reliably clean water.
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1: How the Ohio EPA suggests moving forward. We have more on that on Today from the Ohio Newsroom. You can catch that during All Things Considered this afternoon around 5:44 here on WKSU.
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5: Let's get back to our conversation about friendship breakups and why they can be just as significant as romantic heartbreak. We're talking to journalist Raina Cohen, psychologist and professor Marissa Franco, and therapist Gina Maffa. There's still time to add your voice to our discussion. What questions do you have about how to navigate the end of a friendship? Email us at 1a@wamu.org. We're getting really interesting questions from people who are listening to our conversation. David writes, I'm a gay man married to a woman for 25 years. I came out to her before we got engaged. My need for male friends, including other gay men, is very important, but things get complex with my wife's jealousies with time and emotional investment, leading me to end some of my friendships in the past, and it's been painful. She doesn't know all the details about my friends now. These dynamics cause some emotional tensions with me. Do you have any insights to navigating these complexities? Gina, I'll come to you on that. That's a very complex situation.
6: Yeah, it certainly is. And I think there's probably a lot of dynamics in the communication since the start. You know, it's what are our expectations when we get into relationship, and what are our expectations as the relationship changes and grows and bends. But I think that right now the most important thing is really being as honest as we possibly can with who we are, what our hopes and expectations are, and how we manage them together, while also acknowledging the impact that it has on the other person, and offering some grace around that. But being able to hold space for what our partner is also feeling is part of it. And it sounds like they both need to do that right now and figure out how to find that common ground.
5: Marissa, anything to add?
7: Well, I think it's so common for people to see my partner hang out with their friends as in tension with my partner spending time with me or us having a great relationship. But the truth is, the research finds that they're symbiotic. When I hang out with my friends, not only do I become less depressed, my partner becomes less depressed too. When I go through a conflict in my romantic relationships, it affects my release of the stress hormone cortisol, but not if I have quality connections outside the friendship. It actually dampens the stress response in reaction to marital conflict. And so I just think that we need to embrace that our partners having friends is not a threat to our relationship. It actually helps our relationship grow and stabilize.
5: I'm part of a group of 7 women, my closest friends in life, the youngest relationship in that a group of seven is 30 years. And the other women I've known so long, I don't remember not knowing them. And when I met my husband, I told him, listen, these women are the best friends you're going to have. they're the best friends I have. And so that really resonates with me. We also got this from Tom in Denver, who writes, I have a track record of friends who I consider close, seemingly giving up on the friendship. Some quietly, but others directly saying they can't put up with me. I think it's because I have a tendency to dwell on negativity, a trait I learned from my mom. I often intend to say things with sarcasm, but the message comes across as authentic. I feel like there's something wrong with me. When I asked one friend why he wasn't interested in friendship, he said, I can't put up with your negativity. This experience has made me scared of friendships. What am I doing wrong? Or is that the problem? There is nothing wrong, and I'm assuming there is. Raina, what do you think?
8: You know, those are hard things to hear, but I, you know, in the scheme of things, it is better to hear that from friends. I think that's a gift, a difficult gift to accept, for that kind of clarity on how are you being, you know, received by another person. And I think it's, you know, up to him to decide, is this something that I want to adjust at all now that I understand how other people experience it? So I feel for him, but I think that's actually useful to take in the same way that if, you know, you got that feedback from family or friends, you would, or an employer, you would take that in.
5: Yeah, Marissa, Tom seems pretty clear-eyed. Mm-hmm. Tom makes a connection between traits that he learned from his mother and how he communicates with others. But this idea that he's doing something wrong and that he's scared of friendships.
7: Mm-hmm. Yeah, so heartbreaking, and I understand why it's hard for this person to go out and make more friends. And I'll say, when you look at the research on loneliness, the defining feature of the people that stay lonely is that they generalize negative interactions. So that means if this person doesn't like me, nobody's going to like me. And there's a lot of negative people out there, and a lot of them have friends. And so, you know, I think it's the duality of what Raina said, which is, okay, maybe this is something I can improve, but also remembering that, okay, but this is also one person, and there's other people who might be like, I love to kiki, like, mm-hmm. you give me the tea mm-hmm. on what's going on internally for you and your true opinion. And so part of it could be a shift, but also another part of it could be finding people that are more aligned with you as you are.
5: I want to turn to the social media post by an influencer named Savannah McKay. It's gotten like 300,000 likes on Instagram alone. It's a reel of a burning campfire. Underneath it, Hozier's work song is playing, and there's text in the center that reads, I was sad about losing a friendship, then I learned about the campfire theory. And I'll quote Savannah here. Imagine you're sitting around a campfire. Throughout the night, people come and go. Some pull up a chair for 5 minutes before heading home. Some stay for hours, laughing and telling stories. Some leave early because they have somewhere else to be. And a few are there until the very last ember burns out. You wouldn't look around halfway through the night and think the fire must not be good enough because someone left. You'd understand that people have different seasons, different responsibilities, different paths. Friendship is a lot like that. Gina, what do you think about the campfire theory?
6: I think that I loved that. I like the idea of us having some agency in the ways in which we find connection as well. And it's so much gentler and tender to the ways in which we can internalize all of the hardest things that we go through in friendships. We're always replaying things. We're always blaming and judging ourselves. And I think having some ability to take space from our responsibility at every given moment while also having agency and knowing that we can also be a part of that spark was really wonderful.
5: Mm-hmm. And Raina, this idea that not every friend is going to play the same role in your life, I mean, or even be there for the same amount of time. It may not be a life friend. It may be a friendship for a couple of years. Does that resonate with you?
8: I think it does, and it is useful for not kind of taking the idea that a relationship has to last forever for it to succeed or to be important in your life. And so I really appreciate that part of it. And also that you can have friends that bring out different sides of you, and that's kind of the beauty of friendship, that you're not relying on a single person. I think my one caution with this theory, though, is that it might give people license to let go of friendships too soon. Mm-hmm. That they might feel like, well, they're there for a season. I'm kind of done with it. And I think actually what we need is to have more sense of investment in friendship, that is the side that that I would like us to err on. And right now, it's sort of too easy to just let things drift. So I would want people to hear it who feel like they have been broken up with or have walked away from because of that tenderness. But I would also encourage people to not buy into, you know, there's a season to a friendship and now I'm done with it.
5: So, I mean, pull that thread a little bit, because a friendship is a reciprocal relationship. It requires both people to be committed to, you know, pushing through those difficult times. And I mean, how do you form a friendship? How do you create the foundation of a friendship that lends itself to that kind of resilience?
8: I think it's not sort of that easy on the front end to know how things are going to continue. I'm thinking about, I think it was Gina's first answer about how the beginning of a friendship can kind of pretend how it will be later on. Mm-hmm. But sometimes it can be the opposite, that you have a friendship that was built in a dorm room with proximity or right next door to each other. And then you move to different states. And then somehow you have to figure out, well, how much of your relationship was built on ease? And if it's not so easy, you know, sort of simple and convenient anymore, how much do you care about maintaining that friendship? So it's sometimes at these points of transition that you have to kind of retrospectively reflect on what brought you together, and can you keep that together or find some other way to connect even when circumstances have changed?
5: Yeah. Marissa, your thoughts?
7: Yeah, related to what Raina's saying, there was a study that found that the most common reason friendships end is not because we hate each other or we're quarreling. It's because the situation changed and we no longer have the lubricant of the job to keep us connected. And I think in some ways it's because of this assumption that friendship should happen organically. And in childhood, it kind of does, because we have repeated unplanned interaction in school and vulnerability, which is what Rebecca G. Adams, anthropologist, says we need for friendship to happen organically. So in adulthood, we're not prepared to know that. It's not that the institution needs to always be the thing bringing us together. We have to reach out. We have to text. We have to be thoughtful. We have to say, how did that appointment go? Happy birthday. Here's a gift. And the more that we can do that and have intentionality and effort, the more that our friendships can persist over time.
5: We're speaking to psychologist and professor Marissa Franco, therapist Gina Maffa, and journalist Raina Cohen. We heard from Mark, who writes, I had a great good friend of several years who changed so much after a cancer diagnosis that I had to end our friendship. She became impatient and contemptuous of me. What to do? Gina, your thoughts. You have a friend who's gone through a major life change, a trauma in and of itself, and suddenly that relationship is incredibly difficult.
6: Yeah, this happens a lot with grief, any kind of grief, chronic illness, because going through something like that does change us. And I think that what we're looking for in friendships is who's going to be able to come on this ride with me and show up with me. And being on the other end of that and not knowing exactly what your friend needs, what I would say is sometimes it's and it sounds very painful to say, where's my friend? I miss my friend. Because they've changed and they're going through something and now our friendship has changed. And that's a secondary loss in some ways for the person going through that. But on his end, a lot of it is, how do we get back to where we were? And what can I help you with? And what do you need? And where can we find common ground again? Because even just saying simply, I miss my friendship with you,

0: box, what would you put in it to help us strengthen the foundation of our friendship so that we can move through these difficult times?
1: I think one is not having self-consciousness about trying in friendships, and also not having shame if things are difficult, and that you can talk to other people. That so much of what I've heard when I've interviewed people is that when there are challenges in friendships, that they view it as it's that there's something wrong with them, and that becomes an impediment to, you know, seeking any kind of help. I have seen people go to therapy for friendship, and sometimes be self-deprecating about it, but there are resources out there. There are resources like books out there, and to not feel like it's all supposed to be organic, but instead try to take, you know, I think we have a bit of a dearth of resources. We could have more, but to look to those. And just the communication that we've been talking about again and again, like the idea that you'd have a 20-year friendship where somebody just, you know, immediately like stops talking to you and gives you no explanation, I think that's not respectful, you know, and we should sort of have higher standards for how we are treated and how we treat other people in our friendships.
0: Marissa, what about you? What would you put into that resilience toolbox?
2: Man. So this has been a big revelation for me. I build deep, intimate, vulnerable connections, and that's called emotional support in the research. Instrumental support is whether people will do things for you, whether they'll bring you to that appointment, you know, help you get that blood test or pick up some groceries for you. And I always had the assumption that just because someone was an emotional support person, we had so much intimacy, they would be an instrumental support person. And that is not true. And I think it's actually a skill set to understand each unique friend and the ways that they tend to gravitate towards in friendships. And so now it's knowing when I need instrumental support, let me contact my instrumental friends. When I need emotional support, let me contact my emotional support friends. And this is really related to Raina's work too, that, you know, we see when people go to different things to deal with different emotions and different needs, they have greater well-being rather than trying to force your emotional support friend to now be the one that shows up at the hospital with you every day. And so having that fluidity and relying on an entire community to get your needs met and trying to direct the needs towards the people who tend to desire to meet a particular type of need.
0: You know, we have a few minutes left here, and I want to make sure we get to how to go through a friendship breakup, how to break up with a friend if you need to. We got this from Robin, who says, several months ago, a friend who for over 40 years I consider to be the closest I'll ever come to a brother showed me that I've been delusional the whole time. It's been one of the most painful experiences of my life. On top of that, his twice weekly Zooms were almost my entire social life. And Rick writes, I feel like I lost my friendship with my brother. We used to go to ball games together, hunting game, and play sports together. He did not go to my son's wedding because my son is gay, and that hurt me deeply. I let him know that it hurt me, but he said it did not align with his religious beliefs. These things are hard. I mean, there are times when people feel it's really necessary to create that distance between a friend. And is there a way to do that that is respectful, that does take into account the love that you have for that individual, even if it feels like the friendship itself is no longer sustainable? Gina, really briefly, your thoughts.
3: I think we should decide our approach before we're standing right in front of them and being as, and just have no script, but a general stance on something that you feel and something you'd like to say to them, because sometimes our body decides for us when we're in the moment, in the heat of the moment, and trying not to be rash would be the first step on that. So deciding where you want to start with them.
0: What about you, Marissa?
2: Communication and termination should not happen at the same time. Mm-hmm. If there is an issue in the friendship, bring it up before deciding to end it and see if you can repair. I think that's one of the biggest problems in how we tend to end friendships. The other thing that I feel like has been circling around our conversations today, I'm thinking of this concept called repressed ambivalence, which psychologist James Hillman created. And it means that we often feel betrayed. Who did this person become? I can't believe they ghosted me. They were never like this. But in fact, if we really look with a fine tune to the history of friendship, we'll see evidence, we'll see hints of this sort of behavior, right? This friend who was like, I'm not coming, you're writing my religious beliefs, right? And then, you know, later on it breaks down and there might be some continuity between those things. And that really helps us, because when we think of it as a betrayal, then we fear these things can come out of nowhere, right? These friendships can just leave you. It's never safe. And we think of the ending as actually an act of continuity. There was evidence for it before, and then it culminated in this. It becomes a lot easier to process.
0: Right now, I'll give you the last word.
1: So I have two ideas. One is what Marissa said, give people a chance to change. And there was actually a survey on friendship breakups by YouGov a few years ago. And 52% of people said that they would rather have someone be upfront with them with a friend breakup.

0: So I think, and that was by far the sort of largest answer that people have. So, you know, that's what people want, even if it's challenging. And then the second thing I'd recommend is to tell people that you've had this breakup, because so many people don't realize that it's happening to others and then feel that shame for themselves and keep that cycle of shame and silence.
1: That's Raina Cohen, editor and producer for NPR and author of The Other Significant Others, Reimagining Life with Friendship at the Center, Marissa Franco, psychologist and author of Platonic, and Gina Maffa. She's author of What Happened to Our Friendship. It's an upcoming book. Thanks to you all. Today's producer was Thomas Liu. This program comes to you from WAMU, part of American University in Washington, distributed by NPR. I'm Jen White. Thanks for listening. We'll talk more soon. This is 1A.

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4: From WHYY in Philadelphia, this is Fresh Air. I'm Tanya Mosley in Los Angeles. Today, actor, playwright, and director Colman Domingo. He's nominated for 2 Emmy Awards this year for 2 very different roles, in the Netflix comedy The Four Seasons and in the final season of HBO's Euphoria. This summer, he also guest-hosted Jimmy Kimmel Live for a week, a job he prepared for the way he prepares for everything.
5: The first thing I do is I go into deep research. I went back and looked at old Jack Parr shows.
4: Oh, you went in.
5: Oh, yeah, Johnny Carson. I looked at the greats, and I wanted to figure out how did they do it and what was their style and what would my style be.
4: Domingo also talks about what visibility means for the work he does and the roles he chooses, often complex men like Michael Jackson's father, Joe, in the biopic Michael. Also, classical music critic Lloyd Schwartz reviews Lorraine Hunt Lieberson's album of Handel arias. First News.
6: Live from NPR News in Washington, I'm Louise Schiavone. The Labor Department is reporting wholesale inflation fell last month as price spikes associated with the war with Iran began to recede. The latest producer price index results suggest consumer inflation could begin to decrease in the coming months. NPR's Scott Horsley looks at the details of a seesaw energy situation.
7: Gasoline prices came down a little bit in July, as they did in June, but they are still way up compared to where they were before the war with Iran began. AAA puts the average price of regular gas today at $4.07 a gallon. It's actually been going up again in recent days. And prices could climb further in August unless there's some real progress to get oil moving more normally through the Strait of Hormuz.
6: NPR's Scott Horsley. In Iraq, a major Iran-backed militia has handed its weapons over to the government. NPR's Jane Arraf reports the move is part of an effort to disarm powerful paramilitary groups before U.S. forces withdraw in September.
8: The group, Asab Ahl al-Haq, was once one of the most powerful militias fighting U.S. forces in Iraq. It says it has not attacked U.S. targets since the Iran war began. Iraq's security spokesman, Lieutenant General Saad Man, says the group handed over drones, missiles, and other weapons to government security forces. He tells NPR it's an important step.
9: I think the situation will be better. Nobody will have this opposition against the government, against the will of our society, our community.
8: Several other groups that have been attacking U.S. targets are still refusing to disarm. Jane Arraf, NPR News, Baghdad.
6: The Department of Homeland Security is planning to equip officers from U.S. Immigration and Customs Enforcement with gloves that can deliver electric shocks to people being arrested. NPR's Meg Anderson reports manufacturer Compliant Technology says the gloves are designed for de-escalation.
10: Kenneth Corey, a former New York City police officer, says use of force is like a ladder. Each rung gets more intense. If someone charges at you with a knife, more force might be warranted. He says it's how an agency uses a new tool that matters most.
11: You have to have strong policies that govern its use, and then you have to make sure that your people are being held accountable.
10: But ICE has faced intense scrutiny over its use of force, including multiple fatal shootings. Some immigrant advocates worry those guardrails won't happen at the agency. In a statement, DHS told NPR that ICE is always assessing officer needs to ensure they have the tools to safely make arrests. Meg Anderson, NPR News.
6: Record-breaking heavy rain has caused floods and paralyzed traffic. In Chiba Prefecture in eastern Japan, one person has died. Hundreds of thousands have been told to move to higher ground. Wall Street, the Dow is off 84 points. This is NPR. A hurricane watch has been posted for the Big Island of Hawaii. Currently, Tropical Storm Lala is roughly 700 miles east-southeast of Hawaii with maximum sustained winds of 40 miles an hour. The National Hurricane Center says the storm is expected to strengthen and that starting late tomorrow, heavy rain, high winds, and dangerous surf could begin to appear on the Hawaiian Islands. New research from UC San Francisco reflects a change in how doctors care for low-risk prostate cancers in the Veterans Affairs healthcare system. April Demboski of member station KQED reports more physicians are taking an active surveillance approach instead of defaulting to invasive treatments.
12: Historically, low-risk prostate cancers were treated aggressively with surgery and radiation. This often led to devastating side effects like incontinence and erectile dysfunction. UCSF urologist Matt Cooperberg says many of these men were overdiagnosed and overtreated.
13: Meaning men would go on to surgery, radiation therapy, other treatments that they did not need, that did not extend their life, and only threatened their quality of life.
12: But according to Cooperberg's research, the tide has shifted in the last 20 years, especially at the VA. Doctors have backed off overtreatment. Now, 93% of low-risk prostate cancers are monitored with blood tests and checkups. For NPR News, I'm April Demboski in San Francisco.
6: Organizers of the Eurovision Song Contest today announced next year's event will be held for the first time in Bulgaria. I'm Louise Schiavone, NPR News.
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4: This is Fresh Air. I'm Tanya Mosley. My guest today, Coleman Domingo, is nominated for two Emmy Awards this year for two very different performances. In the Netflix comedy, The Four Seasons, he plays Danny, one half of a long married couple who vacation each year with their oldest friends. Danny is funny, vain, impeccably dressed, and now in his 50s, confronting a question he thought he'd settled long ago, whether he wants to become a father. And in the final season of HBO's Euphoria, Domingo returns as Ali, a man in long-term recovery who has spent the series trying to help Rue, played by Zendaya, stay alive. Domingo won an Emmy for that role in 2022, and this year he's nominated again for his performance in the series finale. It's the latest chapter and a remarkable stretch for Domingo, whose rise in Hollywood came after decades in the theater. He started in regional productions in San Francisco, then moved to New York, where he performed on Broadway, won an Obie, was nominated for a Tony and an Olivier, and wrote and directed his own plays.
19: in his 40s, Hollywood caught up with him, and since then he's had a steady run of roles, an Emmy, and back-to-back Oscar nominations for the film Rustin and Sing Sing. Just this year, he played Joe Jackson in the biopic Michael and had a role in Steven Spielberg's Disclosure Day and hosted Saturday Night Live. And just last month, Jimmy Kimmel.
20: Welcome to Jimmy Kimmel Live. I'm your guest host, Coleman Domingo. I'm so happy to be here with all of you. We're going to have some fun this week. Just think of me as Jimmy if he had better clothes than Zendaya's phone number.
21: Coleman Domingo, welcome back to Fresh Air.
5: Thank you so much, Tanya. I appreciate it.
21: That was such a delight to see you on Jimmy Kimmel. Mm. Every summer he has guest hosts who come in, and you were in the rotation. And you were in the rotation for just about a whole week.
5: Yeah, for a whole week. And it was great. It was like the week of a lifetime. It was so much fun. And, you know, I love that things are coming to me right now, like opportunities to do things I've never done before. Like, I've never hosted a late night show. But I love the idea of looking at myself the way someone else sees me. And if Jimmy thought that I could do it, I thought, well, let me try. Mm. But the first thing I do is I go into deep research. I went back and looked at old Jack Parr shows.
21: Oh, you did? You went in.
5: Oh, yeah. Johnny Carson. I looked at the greats, and I wanted to figure out how did they do it and what was their style and what would my style be?
21: Yeah. Well, congratulations on your Emmy nominations and on being able to host Jimmy Kimmel Live.
5: Thank you.
21: The Four Seasons is such a fun watch, and it's about three couples, old friends who vacation together for decades, and what happens to the group when those marriages start to shift, which happens with everyone's relationship. This season, your character, Danny, he's dealing with several issues within his own marriage, and he and his husband, Claude, have been talking about having a child, and Claude he's basically having second thoughts. And so I actually want to play a scene. In this scene, Danny has just come from one of those conversations with his partner, and he's confiding in his best friend, Kate, played by Tina Fey, while they look at a beach home that is for sale. Let's listen.
22: Okay, 655 Ocean Lane. Wow. I mean, the wallpaper is Midwest funeral home, but the house! If we were smart, we would buy it and turn it into a bed and breakfast.
23: Oh, I'm in. I will retire early and run it, and then when our husbands die...
22: Claude, botched facelift, Jack perforated rectum from too many unnecessary colonoscopies.
23: We'll live here together.
22: Ah, can we do it now? Claude's pissing me off.
23: Oh, is it because of his bonnet?
22: The surrogate asked if we were still interested, but now all of a sudden, Claude thinks that we're too old.
23: Oof, I mean, I get it.
22: No, he's supposed to say you're not too old, and how dare he?
23: I'm sorry, you are very young. You told me who SZA was.
22: Do I know for sure if we should do it? No, but I do know we can't keep talking about it. We're either never gonna do it, or we're gonna become two Tony Randalls who feed our baby applesauce that we also eat.
23: Okay, if you're really having trouble making a decision, my therapist has a book.
22: Absolutely not.
23: Called The Three Magic Questions.
22: I'll kill you in your sleep.
23: It really helped me decide whether I should do Invisalign for a third time. I decided, possibly at a later date.
22: There's nothing to decide. At this point, we just need to push through.
23: Yeah, oh, yes, you could push through, or you could seriously consider Claude's concerns. Like, is this right for both of you?
22: Hi, Brenda. We are definitely still interested.
23: What are you doing?
22: I'm pushing through.
21: That was my guest, Coleman Domingo, in the Netflix series, The Four Seasons. Throughout that entire clip, you kept laughing at all the different points.
5: Oh, my God. Danny is so acerbic. My gosh, he's like an altered universe me. I think...
21: Listen, in what way?
5: Yeah. I don't know. He's just really pointed and funny. He's really a creation that I really, really love. I love the way the writers write for him. Yeah. He's
21: Did you have a hand in it, though?
5: The funny thing is, no. I would say the thing that I have a hand in, when I first met with Tina Fey to talk about this character,
21: She's the creator.
5: Yeah, she's the creator of this. Yeah, she and Lang Fisher and Tracy Wakefield. They wanted to bring together a group of people that they understood, you know, based on the 1981 Alan Alda film. Mm-hmm. But to really make it modern and fun and warm and make sure that this couple in particular, it's one of the, you know, central couples as well. This couple should feel like a couple that I understand. And I knew the thing that I told Tina was, here's a same-sex loving couple that are really in very heteronormative environments. Like these couples are having issues like everyone else, but they're also very spirited and very much who they are.
0: This is an ensemble of comedy veterans.
5: Mm-hmm.
0: Tina Fey and Will Forte, they came up through SNL, as we know, Steve Carell through Second City, Carrie Kinney Silver through Reno 911, and that is largely improvised. And you have done some comedy,
5: yeah,
0: but you have come from some serious places. You, yeah, come from the theater, you know?
5: Very much so.
0: Did that make for any interesting dynamics on the set?
5: Well, the thing is, when I first got the invitation to be a part of it, I thought, for a second, I thought, well, why me in particular? Like, I'm not really known for comedy. But I think that what Tina and the rest of the gang could tell is that I'm willing and I'm game. But I hadn't relied on those comedic chops in a long time.
0: Mm-hmm.
5: So to lean into that was something, it felt new and fresh again for me, especially this late in my career, where the idea of doing a half-hour comedy was a challenge.
0: Yeah.
5: I wanted to see if I could do it more than anything.
0: I can just imagine, though, being with all of those funny men and women. Did it feel good when they laughed at the stuff you said, you know?
5: You know, it does. But the funny thing is about funny people, and I tell you this, they will, and I wonder if they would say this about themselves. They don't naturally laugh when something's funny because they're like mad scientists. They almost look at the math of it. And
0: they're dissecting
5: it. That's good. I wonder how that happened. You did this. You turned on this line. You blah, blah, blah. You gave a pause. You gave a beat. Most comedians I know are very serious people.
0: Mm.
5: And also, they're also a bit shy. I would say this, Tina's very shy. I would say Steve Carell's very shy.
0: Mm.
5: But they know how to get the thing done, like mathematicians.
0: Mm-hmm.
5: They look at it in that framework, which I think is fascinating.
0: You actually directed an episode.
5: Yeah, this season and last season.
0: This season and last season. Lang Fisher, one of the three co-creators of the show, said that when you directed the episode Ultimate Frisbee, she watched you cry in a scene you were in while directing another actor through his own tears, going back into that character you were in to keep crying, all while still watching whether the background performer meets its steps. And that seems like an extraordinary amount of work to hold all at once.
5: It is. And I don't know if everyone's brain is meant for that, but I feel like I have one of those brains. I can manage a lot, which is why I've always been a director since I started in the theater, because I can handle a lot of frisbees up in the air at the same time. So I know the scene exactly she was talking about. She was amazed that I was able to direct my co-star while keeping my emotional work, while being able to look at playback, while making sure that background is doing what they need to do. I just have one of those brains.
0: Where does that come from? I know you're hyper-organized.
5: I'm hyper-organized, but also maybe that's it. I'm well-prepared and planned. So I can be loose and free, but my mind has always been on everything. I think it starts with the way I came into this industry, which was learning by going to rehearsals I wasn't even in. I would go and sit into rehearsals, like when I was 21 years old in San Francisco. And
0: play rehearsals.
5: Yeah, and play rehearsals. And I would watch, and I would watch all departments and what was going on. So I had a handle of everything. And also, if I was invited to be in a scene, I would be able to take a look at what I'm doing and how the engine of what I'm doing is forwarding the whole thing. So I'm never just focused, I don't know, solely as an actor or as a writer or director. I'm looking at the whole picture at all times. So I know I can manage that. So I think that that's what my brain naturally does.
0: What made you want to do that? I'm thinking about a young Coleman. You could have just been focused on, I want to act. I want to be on the stage. Or I want to write. I want to be a screenplay writer. But for you to say, I'm going to, on my free time, step into someone else's rehearsal and dissect it.
5: I'm just very curious about all of it. It's always been that way for me. And I think I was a very curious kid.
0: Mm.
5: And I knew that, listen, I come from a very humble place. I come from
0: West Philadelphia.
5: Inner city West Philadelphia, where, you know, a lot of blue collar folks. I was the first in my family to go to college. And I knew that my power was in learning and in education, and learn as much as you can and get as much as you can from every situation. So you name it, whatever show I'm on, I can't just go in there just as an actor. I will always end up as a director and a producer, you name it, because I have that interest. Mm-hmm. Not everyone has that. There's some people very singular, and that's also fine. But I know that, like, when I did the show Fear the Walking Dead, I started as number 9 on the call sheet, ended in number 2, and a director and a producer. Mm-hmm. You know, so for me, even with 4 seasons, I love the fact that I'm a director on that show because I feel like I understand it and I can give something to it. Mm-hmm. You know, I understand the actors that I'm working with, mostly comedians, who I sort of help usher them to go to the, you know, more dramatic places, and it surprises them where they're able to go. And I love that. I love that, you know, because I know I have that facility to do that and help bring the best out of my cast.
0: If you're just joining us, my guest is award-winning actor Colman Domingo. We'll continue our conversation after a short break. This is Fresh Air.

0: This is Fresh Air, and today I am talking with Colman Domingo. He's up for two Emmys this year in two different categories: Outstanding Supporting Actor in a Comedy for the Netflix series The Four Seasons, and Outstanding Guest Actor in a Drama for the final season of HBO's Euphoria. He also stars as Joe Jackson in the Michael Jackson biopic, Michael. Let's talk about Euphoria for a moment.
1: I would love to.
0: Yeah, I mean, Euphoria lovers watched the end of an era this year.
1: Mm-hmm.
0: And to remind people, your role was as Ali. He is a man in long-term recovery.
1: Yes.
0: He was also Rue's sponsor. And Rue is played by Zendaya. This was basically written for you by Euphoria's creator, Sam Levinson. And he wrote it based on his own former sponsor. So
1: yeah,
0: it was inspired by that. And there have been so many mixed reactions. You know, of course, when a show ends, it is, you can't please everybody on how a show ends. But this show in particular, because we have been following Rue, we have been following you and all the characters, to end the way it ends feels both devastating, but it also feels true. Like
1: yeah,
0: it feels extremely true to life. I want to play a scene from this last episode. Ali's purpose at this point in the show had been to be a support for people battling addiction, and it feels like a job he can't ever really be successful at because kids keep dying. I mean, fentanyl is out there, and it is killing people. And without giving away spoilers, I will say that at this point in the show, Ali is tired, and he is brokenhearted. Mm. And here he is at an AA meeting, giving his testimony. Let's listen.
2: A couple of months ago, I lost someone I really cared about. And for the first time in a long time, I picked up a drink. I didn't know what to do with the pain. I've been a Christian, a Muslim. Suddenly, I found myself not believing it. I just know that I'm tired. Tired of losing people. Tired of spending my life in these rooms and in diners and at my house, talking to kids, helping kids, pouring my heart and soul into kids, only to not see them get a second chance. I'm done. Only thing I know for certain is that there is a right and a wrong in this world. Ain't no in between. You're either making the world a better place or you're making it worse. In the end, it's that simple. This is gonna be my last meeting. I'm gonna find another way to be of better service.
0: That is my guest today, Colman Domingo, in the last episode of season 3 of Euphoria. Colman, we watch the evolution of Ali. He's trying to save Rue. He's also trying to do that for himself. He's sponsoring other people's children because he doesn't have a relationship with his own children.
1: Mm-hmm.
0: With that in mind, how did you think about how you would play him, how you would wrap him up? Because you kind of chose to play him cold. You did not play him emotional. And that seems to be a choice.
1: That was a choice, I think, because that's the toll that it's taken on him. I think that he's someone who's very deeply feeling. And I thought, in the writing of it, I thought, okay, well, here's someone who's given so much to so many. And when this significant death happens, I think it numbs him. And then he's on a mission, trying to find what was important. When he went back to the bottle, he knew that wasn't it either. And he was like, I have to do something else. The most beautiful thing about this last season of Euphoria is the framework. The framework is of an American Western.
0: It is, yes.
1: And in Westerns, classic Westerns, there's just good and bad.
0: Mm-hmm.
1: And Ali decided that that was it. There's no in between.
0: Mm.
1: He's going against something that he used to espouse that was a bit more complicated. He said, actually, no, people just don't know the difference between right and wrong, and that's it.
0: Mm.
1: So therefore, I'm going to fight for what's right, and I'm going to use what I have in this moment to fight for good. And that's what he does.
0: Do you metabolize these characters and these storylines with that emotional weight of feeling like it's true? Did you mourn at all?
1: I think you could possibly tell that even listening to either character, there's something that's so close and in my skin.
0: Yeah.
1: Like my body just started to react. I started to cry when I was listening to that, but started crying now just talking about him. Because they're in me. All of these characters are in me. I mean, we haven't talked about Joe Jackson yet, but Joe Jackson's in me. I mean, you know, by Rustin's in me. I think there's an Abby Lincoln song that says, I've got some people in me. I believe everyone lives in me and everyone calls on me to help tell their story. And so it is metabolized in me. There's aspects of them in my experience or the people that I know that I can tap into. So literally, you know, I'm not a method actor, but I can go very deep with my characters, but I know that they're just right here. Mm-hmm. I can tap and literally just listen, which is why a lot of times I don't watch my work that often. Unless I need it to, like, oh, let me remember what I'm talking about before I go into depress. But if I watch it, sometimes, like my movie Sing Sing, I've only watched it twice because it feels closer to anything I've ever done. It feels closer to me.
0: Coleman, I was very fascinated. You growing up in West Philadelphia, watching the news with your mother every evening, and you having the sense and understanding that, oh, I'm seeing lots of things in the world that are troubling, but also this is not a full view of the world. And I want to be a part of providing a more expansive view. And where that came from for you?
1: My mother was very much, she had a great imagination and she was very hopeful, very in believing. She set me up early with the belief that the world is set up to do me more good than harm. And it may not be here where we are, but it's out there, and it's in all those books that I would read. It's in all the books that I read about ancient Egypt and Rome and the world. And she inspired me to go see the world, go out there in the world. There's more than just this. She said, you can go there someday. You can actually go to those places. And I believed her. You know, so I think that she really believed in, she was very spiritual, but she also help me believe in myself and believe that I could be a part of the world. Literally, I owe so much to my mom and to my stepfather and to my family growing up, because I feel like I was sort of the weird kid in a way. And weird,
0: what does that mean?
1: I don't know, because I feel like I didn't do what other kids did. I played with Legos and in the house, and I played the violin and all the stuff that, like, I guess, you know, inner city kids didn't do so much, it seemed, at that time. And I was always in the library from the moment school was over, and I was in the library and I was creating there. I was sort of the weird little brother. I wasn't into athletics and I wasn't into...
0: And you didn't feel pressure to do it anyway.
1: No, no. I was very nurtured. I was nurtured to be soft, to be very honest. I'm thinking about my sister right now. She's like, you're such a weirdo.
0: That's what she would call you?
1: You're such a weirdo, but then she would hug me. Or my brother Rick will come in from gymnastics president. You know, he's tough and he was one of the cool kids. And, but yet still they loved their sweet, soft little brother.
0: Brother, yeah.
1: Yeah, they loved me and they made me feel special. No one ever made me feel that I wasn't the person I was supposed to be.
0: Our guest today is award-winning actor Coleman Domingo. We'll be right back after a break. I'm Tanya Mosley, and this is Fresh Air.

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5: This is Fresh Air. I'm Tanya Mosley, and my guest today is actor, playwright, director, and producer Colman Domingo. He's nominated for 2 Emmy Awards this year for the Netflix comedy The Four Seasons and for the final season of HBO's Euphoria. He won an Emmy for Euphoria in 2022. Domingo came up in the theater and has been nominated for both a Tony and an Olivier. He's also a playwright. On film, he's worked with Steven Spielberg, Ava DuVernay, Barry Jenkins, Lee Daniels, and Lincoln, Selma, If Beale Street Could Talk, and The Butler. He played Mr. in The Color Purple and has been nominated for back-to-back Academy Awards for Best Actor. Recently, he played Joe Jackson in Michael, the biopic of the early years of Michael Jackson.
6: You know, Joe Jackson is the reason why we have Jackson 5,
7: absolutely,
6: why we had Michael. He also was a complicated person. He was an abusive father who demanded excellence. And I'm going to play a bit of your performance, and we'll talk about it on the other side. In this scene, Michael is a young man. He has just finished recording Thriller, and this is the album that's going to make him the most famous man in the world. He lives with his parents, so he comes home, and he finds his father in his room. And Joe wants Michael to tour with his brothers as the Jackson 5, and it's the last thing that Michael wants to do. Michael talks first.
8: Why are you here?
9: Well, can a father visit his son? Biggest selling record of all time. I'm a poor kid from Gary. Who would have thought? Me? I thought. Come here.
8: Joseph, I know you want something.
9: Michael, I'm gonna need you to tour with your brothers. Now, I let you do that album by yourself. I'm gonna need you to do this for me. For your family.
8: I'm not a child anymore, Joseph. And you're not my manager.
9: Here we go.
8: I have to start living my own life. On my own. Just like everyone else.
9: You ain't like everyone else. So you're trying to tell me you want to be treated like an adult? All right. You want to see what the world is like without a family that protects you. Without a family that understands you. Nobody else will understand you outside this place. You'll be with all the money in the world, surrounded by people who say yes to everything. Is that what you want? What kind of sense does that make? I'm gonna call Don King and tell him you're doing a tour. I know you don't want to let your family down.
6: That was my guest today, Coleman Domingo as Joe Jackson and Jafar Jackson as Michael Jackson in the movie Michael. Well, Coleman, you just mentioned that in order to play Joe, you had to tap into the Joe inside of you. I think that's really interesting. Mm-hmm. Tell me a little bit more about that.
9: I'll say the Joe Jackson that would live in me is represented by all the blue-collar men that I know of a certain generation who were raised, you know, pre-civil rights. The men who were like, maybe had a third-grade education, who they believe it was work ethic, showing up for your family and making it a family business.
6: The great migration men.
9: It's the great migration men, mm-hmm. Absolutely. Men that I have a soft spot for, that I understand. It's like, my stepfather was probably part of that generation. He was a guy who had a seventh grade education and he sanded hardwood floors. He had a craft and he was very tough. When he met my mom had, you know, three children and he became my stepfather. And he had very rigorous rules, which was about education, doing your homework, being a man of your word, chores. Mm. He was tough. When he came home, you better make sure the house was clean. Mm. And I think that I understood that kind of man. I'm like, okay, now let me get into the headspace of that man who's got to support the Jackson family, nine children. You know, he's working at a steel mill. His sons have talent. And his sons also asked him to help them. They're like, they're starting a group. Everybody's starting groups. Mm-hmm. And he saw talent in his kids, and he worked them. Mm-hmm. That scene that you played is one of my favorite scenes, actually, because it starts to go into a lot of the things that, you know, I have to look through the lens of Joe Jackson. I had to look at the lens of being a father and a parent. I couldn't let what people said about him be the truth.
6: How did you do that? Because you're an actor, but you're also just a person who was born and raised in the United States.
9: Yeah.
6: And the place that the Jackson 5 and Michael Jackson plays in our imagination is mm-hmm. looms so large. I mean, you're coming into it with the preconceived
9: notions. And, but the first thing you do with anyone, you take the person and you look at the character of the person. And I looked at interviews. I even had interesting interview when Joe was asked about, like, being harsh to his children, especially mm-hmm. to Michael. And he sit there with a smile. He said, well, yeah, Michael said, yeah, I whooped him. Yeah, he admitted, like, I whooped him. He said, but I whooped him all the way to the bank. So in his mind, he's the hero.
6: If you're just joining us, my guest is award-winning actor Coleman Domingo. We'll continue our conversation after a short break. This is Fresh Air.

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1: This is Fresh Air, and today I am talking with Colman Domingo. He's up for two Emmys this year, for the Netflix comedy The Four Seasons, and for the final season of HBO's Euphoria. He's also been nominated for back-to-back Academy Awards for Rustin and for Sing Sing.
2: In 2024, you play Divine G in the film Sing Sing, for which you were nominated for an Academy Award, and it is about a group of men incarcerated at Sing Sing Prison who put together a play, and it's based on a real program there called Rehabilitation Through the Arts. And your company, Edith Productions, which is named after your mother, helped finance and produce this film. What was it that made you say, I've got to go all in? I've got to put my whole self in it, my money, my time.
3: Everything.
2: And act in it.
3: I got this really incredible opportunity from Greg Quidar and Clint Bentley, the director and producer of Sing Sing. They were putting together something that really, there was no script. And it was just an article, an old article they had about this program. They sent me that and they said, we've been trying to make a film about this program in some way, but not about the program. It should just be about people. And then the idea of inviting former incarcerated men to be a part of it, who went through this program called Rehabilitation Through the Arts, that started in Sing Sing, where you have theater professionals, they come in and they teach the incarcerated men theater games and put on plays. And they found that doing that, and it was all, you know, organized by the inmates. They find by doing that, it helped these guys get more in touch with their feelings, exhibit a bit more empathy. It became a tool to help them in process while they were on the inside. And then the recidivism rate was less than 6%.
2: Of those who had gone through the program.
3: Which I thought was extraordinary. So based on all of that, I thought, I would love to be a part of this.
2: Divine G, your character, who's a real person, in running this theater program, it's his entire world. And I want to play a scene where he's at his clemency hearing, because he's at a moment where he's up for potentially being released from prison. And he's trying to explain what the program has meant to him. And one of the commissioners isn't buying it. She wants to know whether she's watching a performance. Let's listen.
4: You've been involved in numerous programs. Too long a list for me to go through, but I do have a question about the theater program. You've been involved in that many years, have you not?
5: Yes. Yes, ma'am. I am a founding member of this program. It's something I'm very proud of.
4: And what part do you play in this program? Actor? Director?
5: Well, we all do a few things. I'm on what is called the steering committee. We make a lot of decisions for how it operates, and from time to time, I do act, like we all do, and it's been a program that was established to help the population with management skills, and it's turned into something a bit more, wonderful, because it helps people get more in touch with their feelings and able to process and actually move through and truly get some rehabilitation.
4: So are you acting at all during this interview?
5: Absolutely not. I truly hope that you can understand that I've been very sincere. I know how meaningful this is. I would never. Actually, that's not the intention of acting. Acting is just to, you know, process.
4: I read about the program. It's a good program.
2: That is my guest, Colman Domingo, as Divine G in the film Sing Sing.
3: Yeah, the clemency officer is played by the great Sharon Washington.
2: Thank you, yes.
3: Who is one of my dearest friends. And so I was able to populate the film with just a couple actors who are actually professional actors who can help anchor these moments. And so when this scene comes up, I thought we need that voice of someone who is the system. And in particular, I think it was written as sort of a white male. And I brought the idea of Grey Quidar up. I'm like, I think it should be a black woman. Because no one knows that a black woman, when she's in a position of authority in that way, she's got to be more system because there are more eyes on her. So she almost had to be a bit more removed and be the system. And I thought that's also a complicated story. That's a story within a story of the demands put on black women.
2: You know, one of the things also about that performance that came up for me is like, oh, okay, it's you in front of, you're having to display yourself in the same way. It's not the same thing, but similar to the audition process where you have to stand up before people and they have to judge you. And my goodness, early in your career, you did this so much. You
3: all the time.
2: I think I read here that you were auditioning in your 40s as many as 8 times a week, still bartending, and you weren't working. And there's one day when you received a phone call where you decided that, like, I'm done.
3: I was exhausted from the output that I've been putting in for years in this industry and the gains that I've had, many, many gains. By the time I went to the West End in London, I was performing the Scottsboro Boys and I had an Olivier nomination and I was doing work that I thought was impactful and important. And then I would go back to New York and then I would just, like, be pounding the pavement again, almost like getting roles that I felt like didn't match what I can give. I didn't have a lot of access or real agency. So, and then I had like countless auditions that were sort of meaningless or I felt like we're just going into the void. No one was seeing my tapes. And I was just really exhausted to the point where I just sort of broke down. I was at the gym and I'll never forget this. I just like started sobbing after this one other huge no.
2: You received a phone call, yeah.
3: Yeah, I received a phone call from my agent about, you know, everybody needs a yes. And I was like, well, this is my yes. Mm-hmm. I had like 8 auditions this week. I need a yes. My finances need a yes. Yeah. My husband needs a yes. Yeah. My soul needs a yes. And literally she called me up and she just said, everyone loved you. Producers loved you. Directors loved you. It was an audition for Boardwalk Empire.
2: Boardwalk Empire. Yes.
3: And it was to play a maitre d' or something, a show host or something at Chalky's Bar, played by Michael K. Williams. But it was his bar. And I thought, well, this has to be the one. I can see myself in this world. This is great. Yes. They need a song and dance man. I sang, I danced. I wore the tuxedo in the audition. They all loved me. And then she said, but a researcher raised his hand and said, well, you know, all maitre d's and hosts at that time were light-skinned. And it wasn't even about the light-skinned part of it. That's not what I was angry about. I literally yelled into the phone. I said, they knew what I looked like before I got there. Mm-hmm. I feel like everyone's effing with me. Mm-hmm. And people didn't respect the time or energy that an artist put into something. I thought like, well, this business is going to kill me. Mm-hmm. It's going to break my heart. And my heart was getting very broken. So I was making steps to leave. And then my angel, one of my best friends, Daniel Breaker, he says, who's an extraordinary actor in his own right. We started in Passing Strange together on Broadway. Mm. He said, you know, my manager has been wanting to meet with you for years. I'm like, oh, no, I don't want that anymore. I'm good. He said, just meet with them. I was like, fine. And I went into this meeting and I was as begrudging as possible. I had my arms folded. I know it. I was not the effervescent me. Mm-hmm. I was like, this is what I do. This is what I've done. I could do this. I don't know. You tell me. They said, oh, we'd love to work with you. I said, well, okay, well, how about this? Why don't we give it 6 months and we'll see where we go. Within 6 months, I booked Fear the Walking Dead and another series. And then I chose Fear the Walking Dead. And that show gave me a new footing in my career. I had a steady job on television. It gave me some more financial stability. It gave me a character that I was pouring myself into. I became a director on that show and a producer on that show. Mm. And I had more footing. And I had more, I had that yes to keep going.
2: Well, you're definitely in your harvest stage right now. And you're so busy. You have so many projects and you have so many projects ahead. Mm-hmm. Do you feel like you're in a rush to get as much done as possible? You brought up your age many times during our conversation.
3: You know, I bring up my age sort of as a lovely marker because I really love being in my 50s. I never knew that would be the case.
2: That you would love it because we were told not
3: I
2: to,
3: love
2: yeah.
3: it. Yeah, you know, people are told like, oh, you're getting older or whatever. I'm like, no, I feel like it's so cool. And it's so good, you know, so I think that I'm not rushing. The funny thing is I feel like Listen, I've told people this and they don't believe it. I said, I'm going to do a lot more between now and about, I'm saying to about 61, 62. And then I'm going to live a bit softer in a way because I feel like I've been building so much. I think that maybe I'm curious about evolving. So I don't feel like that I'm rushing anything. I feel like if anything right now, I'm taking more time and being really, I'm being very conscious about time with people. Sometimes I have to rethink because I will say yes first. And then I'll have to reset and say, do I really want to do that?
2: Mm-hmm. And that's what you can do when you're in your 50s.
3: When you're 50s, you're like, I can do that because I'm fine with myself. And I'm not responsible about the way a person feels about it either. Someone told me that, which is very cool.
2: Yeah.
3: But she was 60 and she told me this. She said she was taking me around this plantation actually in Georgia. And we were talking about life. And she says, you know, how old are you? I said, oh, I'm 50, whatever it was. And she says, oh, she said, you're in your storytelling season. I said, oh, yeah? She said, yeah, when you turn about 60 like me, you move into your truth-telling season. I said, what's that? She says, well, if you don't want to do something, you just say no. I said, just no? She said, "Not you don't have a qualifier? No, but she says, no, because it's not my responsibility. But when I make another person feel, if I say it with love, but I'm honoring myself with love and grace, I say no. And that's it. So I think I decided to move into that chapter a little earlier. So
2: right. It's now the new 60 is the new 54.
3: It's the new 50 and 54 and to be in the truth-telling season.
2: Well, Coleman Domingo, this has been such a pleasure. Thank you so much.
3: You're so very welcome, Diane. This has really been wonderful. Thank you.
1: Coleman Domingo is nominated for 2 Emmys for his performances in Euphoria and The Four Seasons. Coming up, classical music critic Lloyd Schwartz reviews a newly remastered album of Handel arias sung by Lorraine Hunt Lieberson. 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

This is Fresh Air. Fresh Air's classical music critic Lloyd Schwartz has often spoke about the American mezzo-soprano Lorraine Hunt Lieberson, who died 20 years ago at 52. A new release of a remastered recording of her singing Handel arias reminded Lloyd, to his embarrassment, that the very first time he heard her, he wasn't sure how special she was.

critics don't always get it right. The first time I heard a soprano named Lorraine Hunt, back in 1984, she was not yet married to composer Peter Lieberson. She played a featured role in an early Mozart opera. I had known her before only as a violist in the orchestra of Boston's Emmanuel Church. My critic colleagues were totally knocked out by her. But while I was impressed by her rich, sonorous voice, I thought her phrasing was a little stiff and without much character. I didn't keep that opinion for long. A year later, she was in the landmark Peter Sellers production of Handel's Julius Caesar. She played the son of Pompey, whom Caesar has beheaded. The two arias of rage that Hunt sang are among the most memorable arias Handel ever wrote, but I'd never heard them sung with such torment and such rage. She was hair-raising, and until she died, at only 52, at the height of her career, she never failed to be hair-raising, whether in comedy or tragedy, in Bach, Handel, or Mozart, or as some of the great operatic heroines, a fierce but tragic Carmen, and Berlioz's noble and tragic Queen Dido, to the blousy yet poignant Myrtle Wilson in the world premiere of John Harbison's The Great Gatsby, the role of her Met debut. Near the end of her life, she was singing her husband Peter Lieberson's haunting Neruda songs, composed for her. She seemed to take in and explore every aspect

Theodora, his only dramatic work set in early Christian times, and in his lifetime, one of his biggest flops. Hunt Lieberson sings the role of the Christian martyr Theodora's solicitous friend, Irene, who has some of Handel's most spiritual music.

This album also includes one of Handel's most famous arias, Ombra My Fu, Never Was Shade So Dear, surely the greatest love song ever written to a tree.

0: I was lucky to be able to hear Lorraine Hunt Lieberson in person. It's tragic that she was with us for such a short time. Yet she's almost as miraculous on this recording as she was on stage.
1: Lloyd Schwartz reviewed a newly remastered album of Handel arias, sung by Lorraine Hunt Lieberson, accompanied by Harry Bickett and the Orchestra of the Age of Enlightenment. Lloyd's new book of poems is called Arthur Schnabel and Joseph Sigeti, Play Mozart at the Frick Collection, April 4th, 1948, and other poems. If you'd like to catch up on interviews you've missed, like our conversation with director Destin Daniel Cretton about his new film, Spider-Man, Brand New Day, or with journalist Gil Duran about the circle of Silicon Valley billionaires who feel democracy is in their way and that they should be governing, check out our podcast. 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You can also watch some of our interviews on our YouTube page. Fresh Air's executive producer is Sam Brigger. Our technical director and engineer is Audrey Bentham. Our engineer today is Adam Staniszewski. Our interviews and reviews are produced and edited by Phyllis Myers, Roberta Shorrock, Anne-Marie Baldonado, Lauren Krenzel, Teresa Madden, Monique Nazareth, Susan Yakundi, Anna Bauman, and Nico Gonzalez-Whistler.

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5: From NPR and WBUR Boston, I'm Indira Lakshmanan.
6: And I'm Scott Tong. This is Here and Now. Coming up, ICE has been criticized for its use of force. Now its officers may start wearing gloves that deliver electric shocks.
5: Also, residents of Alaska's capital are being urged to evacuate their homes as a melting glacier is expected to flood the valley.
7: It's like a slow-moving bullet. You can see it, but you don't know when it's going to hit. You don't know if it's going to be a hit or a miss.
6: And?
8: No one could stand between my men.
6: You've seen the Odyssey. Did you read the book? We will plunge into what Homer called the wine dark sea with our go-to book expert, Tracy Thomas, coming up Here and Now.
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10: Live from NPR News in Washington, I'm Louise Schiavone. Conditions aboard the USS Abraham Lincoln, which is deployed in the Middle East, are in hot focus. The aircraft carrier has now logged more than 200 straight days at sea amid reports of dwindling food supplies and overall deteriorating living conditions aboard. Top House Armed Services Committee Democrat Seth Moulton tells NPR's All Things Considered he's unable to verify reports that some sailors have tried to jump overboard, but in general, he's charging the Trump administration has now established a pattern of failing to protect troops in the region.
11: This is the second or third report of the administration ignoring the welfare of our troops, the first coming out of Kuwait when numerous troops were killed because they were not given adequate protection for Iranian drone attacks. And so this is a continued pattern with this administration. And it lays bare the fact, yet again, that they clearly had no plan going into this war with Iran and have absolutely no clue how to get out of it.
10: Democratic lawmakers are calling for an investigation. Defense Secretary Pete Hegseth says these reports are, quote, completely misrepresented. The U.S. ambassador to Israel is condemning what he calls a horrific act of terror by Israeli settlers against Palestinians. NPR's Daniel Estrin has details.
12: A group of settlers has camped outside Palestinian homes in the village of Kusra for days. One of the homes under siege belongs to a U.S. citizen. Palestinian families have been trapped with restricted access to food and supplies. U.S. Ambassador to Israel Mike Huckabee says the U.S. asked Israeli forces to remove the settlers, whom he called Israeli terrorists. Israeli forces dismantled the settler tent Wednesday, but detained only one Israeli, former mayor of the village, Hani Odeh. He said Thursday the settlers were still there besieging the Palestinian families in the presence of the Israeli army. This comes during a spate of settler attacks and land takeovers. Daniel Estrin, NPR News, Tel Aviv.
10: Wholesale inflation cooled last month. NPR's Scott Horsley has more.
13: Prices at the wholesale level are climbing more slowly now, much like prices at the retail level. A new report from the Labor Department shows wholesale prices in July were up 4.7% from a year ago. That's a smaller annual increase than the 5.5% jump for the 12 months ending in June. Wholesale prices were flat between June and July. The news is likely to be welcomed by inflation fighters at the Federal Reserve, although prices are still climbing faster than the central bank would like. Investors are betting the Fed will feel less pressure to raise interest rates when policymakers meet next month. Still, bond markets are signaling that other interest rates on things like mortgages may go higher. Scott Horsley, NPR News, Washington.
10: Wall Street at this hour, the S&P 500 up 44 points. 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
14: Local news now from WKSU, IdeaStream Public Media. I'm Glenn Forbes. An Elyria police officer will not be criminally charged after the shooting death of a Lorraine man in January. The Cuyahoga County Grand Jury returned a no bill in the case. Police say John Johnson robbed a Brinks truck driver at gunpoint, then led officers on a multi-city chase ending in North Olmsted. Investigators say while Johnson was holding a woman hostage, he showed a gun and was shot by the officer. Police Chief James Welsh commended the officer, saying stopping the immediate deadly threat led to the safe rescue of the hostage and her children. The football coach at Akron North is calling for justice after his quarterback, 19-year-old J.R. Bell, was shot and killed in a car Sunday. DeMonte Powell tells Fox 8 Bell is not a kid that can be replaced.
15: He's the type of kid that'll give his shirt off his back to anybody. We always called him grown man, you know, so he's always had to be grown outside of, you know, playing football and just going to school. He's always been grown, so he's always just kind of had that leadership ability to him.
14: Akron police are looking for two suspects in the shooting on Marie Avenue. Akron Schools has made counselors available for students this week. Northeast Ohio opening two new shelters this week for people experiencing homelessness. Cuyahoga County opened the Norma Hare Center yesterday after a $31 million investment added more than 100 beds, private bathrooms, a computer lab, and courtyard. The woman shelter serves nearly 200 people each night. In Ravenna, Tommy's Place, a 10-bed low-barrier shelter, opens today. Social worker Carl Slayton is overseeing Tommy's Place and explains what it means to be a low-barrier shelter.
16: If you're coming in and if you are still in active use, we want to work with you. If you are struggling with mental health and you are unmedicated, we want you here. We want to give everybody a safe space to grow and develop.
14: Tommy's Place is named after an individual who inspired others during his battles with homelessness, but Slayton says it is a universal issue. Much calmer weather forecast today, partly sunny, highs in the low to mid-80s throughout the region, cloudy skies tonight, lows around 66. Friday, mostly cloudy with a high near 82, and Friday night, partly cloudy, once again, lows in the mid-60s. This is WKSU.
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19: And I'm Scott Tong. This is Here and Now. ICE, the agency that does immigration and customs enforcement, plans to give agents gloves that deliver electric shocks. The announcement came this week from ICE's parent, the Department of Homeland Security. DHS calls these gloves de-escalation devices. We're joined now by Ryan Schwenk, former ICE attorney and trainer. He's testified before Congress about what he calls ICE's deficient and defective training program. Ryan, welcome back to the program.
20: Nice to be here. Thank you.
19: These gloves have, I understand, a button to deliver an electric shock, and videos on the manufacturer's Instagram page show people falling to the floor screaming when they're shocked. In your view, are these a good idea?
20: So these are not necessarily a good idea in the way that ICE is likely to deploy. I've done a lot of reading on these, and in very limited circumstances, for instance, in jails or situations where there's a lot of control over how they're used, these are a viable device, but not in the most likely scenarios where ICE is going to use them.
19: Yeah. Well, they're described as de-escalation devices. I wonder if you can kind of contextualize, how are ICE agents trained to de-escalate, and how might these fit in or not fit in?
20: So ICE officers receive a limited amount of training on de-escalation. It's not anywhere near the level other law enforcement agencies receive. These gloves are primarily used in up-close, hand-to-hand situations, and they're described as de-escalation because essentially what they do is they deliver an immense amount of pain to a small location, and that causes the person who is being touched by the glove to fall to the ground. And in theory, that means that they de-escalate because the officer doesn't have to use hard techniques, you know, a baton, a chokehold, an arm bar. They can disable the person just by using the glove.
19: I understand. Now, the manufacturer's materials that accompany the product say these gloves should not be used to control verbal defiance or for belligerent people or for punishment or torture. As a former trainer for new ICE officers, are you confident that they will be properly trained to use these?
20: In order for them to use these gloves, they're going to have to go through a whole new training program. There's going to have to be a class developed, and there's going to have to be something put in place to make sure the officers know when and how to use them. But based on what we've seen from the way officers lose their temper and behave in public recently, it concerns me deeply that officers might use these gloves inappropriately.
19: Yeah. So, I mean, is there a scenario you worry about?
20: Yes. So from what I understand of these gloves, they're not likely to cause permanent injury or death. The mechanism doesn't seem to allow for that. But it does allow an officer to hurt someone. And we've seen officers who've lost their temper with people in crowds. We've seen officers lose their temper with bystanders who protest or object to the officer's actions. And I can absolutely see a scenario where an officer deploys these gloves against someone for whom it's absolutely unjustified in order to induce pain, to stop someone from yelling at them, or to stop somebody from complaining. One of the big fears I have is these gloves essentially leave no record behind when they're used. Right, so an officer could hurt somebody with it, and the person could say, hey, he shot me 3 or 4 times. And there's not really proof of that other than kind of an internal tracking record the glove has.
19: Yeah, right, I understand. Interesting question. Now, just briefly, I want to talk about the broader deportation effort. In May, White House official Stephen Miller told Fox News of a target to have 3,000 ICE arrests a day. Then the administration last week denied having a target in a court filing. What pressure do you sense ICE being under now?
20: I think they're under enormous pressure to get those 3,000 removals a day, right? ICE didn't go to the trouble of buying all of these. ICE didn't go to the trouble of buying all these detention facilities, these warehouses they're converting, or the airplanes they've bought, not to remove people. There's an immense amount of pressure to do it, and it shows up in the way the agents enforce the law and the way they act with the public. They're rushed to get the job done because they have to hit metrics.
19: Yeah. And then these gloves, I mean, do you sense that, and this is in a public notice because ICE wants to talk about this publicly?
20: Yeah, I think ICE wants the public to know they have these essentially these pain tools as a way of creating more fear. In practice, I doubt that officers will ever use these very often. They have very limited circumstances where they're usable. I think this is more about sending a message than actually equipping officers with a new tool.
19: Yeah. We've been talking to Ryan Schwenk, former attorney and trainer with ICE. Ryan, thanks so much.
20: Thank you all. Great day.
0: Alaska emergency officials are warning today that ice melt from a glacier high above the capital of Juneau could pose a threat to homes and businesses in the inundation zone. Some 5,000 people have been urged to evacuate ahead of the flooding. Despite the warnings, Juneau resident Ann Lynn says she's staying put.
21: We know it's coming. It's like a slow-moving bullet. You can see it, but you don't know when it's going to hit. You don't know if it's going to be a hit or a miss. You just don't know. The unknown is crazy stressful.
0: Here and Now's Peter O'Dowd joins us with more. Welcome, Peter. And what is it like to be in a flood zone in Alaska in August?
22: Well, Indira, I am in the flood zone right now. I can't see the river. Roads are closed, and city officials say it's just too dangerous to get anywhere near this river. But I can hear it. And that is sort of strange because it sounds like there is a highway roaring on the other side of the trees. And I can tell you there are no highways right here. So the river is rising. It has been coming up steadily all through yesterday, overnight. And it is now, I'm looking at the live stream of the videos that are set up along the river. It is swollen, it is fast moving, and it looks ominous, to tell you the truth, because there is a lot of power and danger behind that flowing water.
0: Now, this particular flooding phenomenon apparently happens every summer. Explain to us what it's called, and is it usually catastrophic, or is this year worse than usual?
22: Yeah, it's called a glacier lake outburst flood, or a GLOF, if you want to call it that. And it has been happening every year in Juneau since 2011. But The thing is, it never really got anyone's attention until 2023, when there was a major shift in these floods. They started to become incredibly serious in 2023. The river was peeling people's homes into the water. In 2024, 300 homes were inundated, and in some cases it was with water that was 6 feet deep, just pouring into people's houses. It was a total disaster. And then in 2025, the city and the Army Corps of Engineers put up some barriers along the river, and last year it just barely held. I mean, the water was lapping up against the top of the HESCO barriers, but there was no significant damage last year. So people are holding their breath right now as they see the water rise on the Mendenhall River and just hoping and praying that the barriers hold this year.
0: Why has this been happening year after year for the last decade and a half? Is it from climate change or what?
22: Well, the scientists I've been talking to say the mechanism of the flood is not really related to climate change. But what I can tell you is that the glaciers are thinning, the glaciers are retreating, and the melting glacier is creating the water that fills up this reservoir that then releases all at once. And so in that sense, yes, the warming temperatures, the warming climate change have caused the conditions for these floods. Now, why they've gotten so bad in recent years, that's a little bit of a complicated question I've asked. It has a lot to do with the conditions of the ice and how things move. And scientists are working really hard to try to figure exactly the science behind the way these floods happen.
0: Well, it's a scary situation to be in. If we're talking about 2,000 homes and businesses at risk, how are people doing?
22: Well, I think people are concerned. They're hopeful that the barriers will hold. Some people have chosen to evacuate. Others have decided to stay put and to stay with their neighbors and to stay with their loved ones at home. But I think there is a sense that every single year now, people know this is going to happen. It creates a great amount of anxiety. You know, imagine being in Florida and knowing that a hurricane is going to hit your house every year.
0: Or I have lived
22: Oklahoma.
0: Through that.
22: Yeah, but every year, you know, without fail. Or, you know, if you're in Oklahoma and you just know that a tornado is going to whip through your neighborhood every single year, that's what folks in Juneau are dealing with, and it creates a great amount of fear. And I spoke with a resident named Don Habiger, who spent $200,000 building a giant berm around his house to protect it.
1: What you're seeing is five industrial-sized pumps that are run off of two generators that are up over on the berm there. They are estimated to take about 1,500 gallons per minute out of here if necessary.
2: You're fighting like hell.
1: Oh, absolutely. Yeah. I mean, why would you not fight for your life and your home and your investment?
0: Wow. All right, Peter, you know, you and Don are both in this inundation zone. People don't want to live like this forever if this kind of flooding is continuing every year. What kind of long-term solutions are being discussed?
22: Well, that's exactly right. People are angry and they want a solution. They're desperate for a solution. And that's where this story gets really interesting. Alaska is known as a mining state. There are miners here who have raised their hands and said, listen, federal government, we think we have a solution for you. We think we can drill a tunnel into the mountain that would access the basin where all the water is collecting. And this tunnel would act as like a drain. And so the water would come out of the tunnel and prevent it from spilling over. And it's expensive, it would take some time, but the mining community thinks it can happen. And so the federal government is listening. The federal government says, you know, once this flood is over, we're gonna start collecting ideas from the community to see how we can create what's called an enduring solution so that, you know, every year for the next 10, 20, 30 years, the residents of Juneau aren't facing this terrible flood.
0: That's my Here and Now colleague, Peter O'Dowd, reporting from Juneau, Alaska, where he is positioned near an ice melt from a glacier high above the capital that could pose a threat to homes and businesses from the flooding. Peter, thank you so much and stay safe.
22: Thanks, Indira.
0: It's Here and Now.

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0: And I'm Sean Fitzgerald. Thanks for joining me this afternoon. 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Thank you again.
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0: Currently a little congestion on the Jennings Freeway with repairs and maintenance in that area. Cloudy skies across the region this afternoon. It's 120.
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6: No one could stand between my men. And home. Not even me.
5: That, of course, is Odysseus, played by Matt Damon in Christopher Nolan's film take on the Odyssey. And, of course, is the mega box office hit of the summer. It's also boosted sales of the book written, about 2,800 years ago by Homer. And imagine how many book clubs have been doing the Odyssey since then. Well, our friend of the show, Tracy Thomas, and I are going to be the latest. Tracy is host and creator of the Stax website and podcast. And Tracy, welcome to Summer Book Club.
7: I'm so excited to do this again.
5: All right, here we go. You and I read, I think, the same translation by classic scholar Emily Wilson. Yes. For me, the start of it gave some really good context that it was likely written by several people. So maybe Homer was not just one guy, and calling Odysseus an epic hero, as we've heard, does not intend to mean Marvel superhero.
7: Right.
5: You know, it's one man's kind of grand adventure. But Tracy, anything else from you to kind of set the table for what this is?
7: There's a few things. The biggest thing that jumped out at me was how little of the book was actually about Odysseus's time away.
5: I know.
7: We have so much with Penelope, his wife, and his son before and after his return, but he's only gone for like a few books. I was like, this is 20 years? I don't buy it.
5: Yeah, right. So many of these. Well, conversations between the gods and the goddesses. Right,
7: yes.
5: Who have so much control. It kind of reminds me of Job in the Bible, right? It's it's though their issues playing out on earth, which I find kind of so important. I think we should talk about that. And so much, I think, description of how people treat travelers, you know, what they feed them, how they clothe them. I mean, I gather it's kind of repetitious by design. This is a spoken thing. But, you know, to me, I also found that interesting. But what else, Tracy?
7: The other thing is just the main character of Odysseus. I found him in the book and in the text to be so dynamic and sort of cunning and unlikable in a lot of ways.
5: He's wily,
7: but also,
5: right?
7: Yeah, but also sort of admirable. It's like you want to hate him because he's a jerk, but also you're like, well, you figured that out. You outsmarted this person. And I found that to be in some ways relatable, right? Like he does feel like sort of the everyman in this book. We all want to be, we all know we have problems, but we also all want to be able to be the person that figures out how to get home, how to outsmart.
5: Right, right. But cocky too, right?
7: Yeah.
5: I mean, he didn't have to mouth off at the Cyclops.
7: No, he did not.
5: At the end, but he did. And it turns out, guess who the Cyclops' father is? Poseidon. Well, you know what? You piss off Poseidon. What do you think is going to happen?
7: Have fun on your little boat ride.
5: Right, right. Exactly. So human, I guess, yeah. Odysseus in the text. So, okay, let's play some listener audio. Kirby Obsidian, we're going to hear from Kirby, read the book and watched the film as well. And let's take a listen.
8: I absolutely loved Nolan's presentation of Odysseus's lament about how his brilliant strategy became such a ruinous, horrific thing.
5: All right, Tracy, we have to kind of fill this in a little bit. Right? Mm-hmm. This is from the movie. The brilliant strategy is Odysseus, played by Matt Damon, where he is the mastermind behind the Trojan horse, right? Where he and the Greeks storm Troy to rescue Helen. And then the ruinous part is the horrific killing that Odysseus and company kind of brought to this war, just a horrific war. And in the movie, Odysseus thinks it's this moral failure that the world is now living with, that he's now living with. What are your thoughts on this?
7: This, to me, was probably the most exceptional part of the movie, aside from some cinematography moments. And for people who are listening at home who maybe haven't seen the movie, Christopher Nolan does do a lot of the Iliad, which is the predecessor book, the part one of the duology or whatever. And that is about the war for Helen, the Trojan War. And so there is a lot in this movie about this Trojan horse, which is presented as Odysseus's idea. It takes advantage of the custom of, you know, welcoming thy neighbor, treating guests kindly. And it becomes, he realizes in the movie that perhaps coming up with a trick that has to do with the morality of society is maybe like not the greatest way to move forward. I found this to be a really smart angle. Clearly, Christopher Nolan wanted to do the Iliad as much as he wanted to do the Odyssey, because it is almost 50-50 in the movie, I felt. But I also really loved this part. What did you make of it?
5: Kind of troubled, honestly,
7: like
5: but in the movie, because by then I'd read enough of the book to get a sense from the book that I think it's not so much a morality kind of ethical thing that in the text Odysseus is dealing with. So the tension for me is, well, you got to make a film. How much space do you have? And Christopher Nolan, he gets a lot of space, right? How much space do you have to introduce this tension that, for me, at least reading the text, I don't read. There's enough tension, I think, elsewhere, but I also get it. At the end of the movie, like, how do you end the movie? Because there's criticism of the text, like the text from Homer ends kind of abruptly, so you need an ending. So I don't know. That's my thought.
7: Yeah, I also think, and this is my biggest issue with the movie, was that I think that Christopher Nolan stripped the character of Odysseus of his sort of wiliness and his cunning and made him sort of a good person who just like really wanted to get home. He doesn't have any of the affairs. He does a few things that aren't
5: great.
7: Right,
5: because he has
7: mostly
5: many
7: he's doing
5: in the
7: his
5: text.
7: Best. In the text, he's having a lot of, he has children. He has illegitimate children.
5: Yeah.
7: But in the movie, because he strips away so much of the complexity of the character, and because I think Christopher Nolan is very interested in what happens when good people do things that are bad. I mean, if you've heard of Oppenheimer,
5: right,
7: it's one man trying to solve one big problem that has very big repercussions. And I think you could say that for both of these movies. I think that is what Christopher Nolan is interested in, more than a coming home story, more than a creative, cunning protagonist. He is interested in what happens when you try to solve a problem and your solution is bad for other people.
5: Yeah. Okay, let's listen to listener Heather Mace, who has also read Homer's Odyssey, enjoyed parts of the film, not all of them. Here's Heather.
9: It really took the magic out of it, I think. It was too grounded, and I think the fun of the Odyssey is the spectacular gods and goddesses arguing with each other, like trying to wheel and deal with Odysseus. I think that part was lost.
5: Okay, Tracy.
7: I agree.
5: I agree with Heather, and this is how I agree. And then I want to ask you, there's so much in the poem about gods and goddesses and how they're controlling what happens to the humans. So to me, it really questions this modern concept of agency, right?
7: Yes.
5: If you listen to any politician today, any, I don't know, pop song today, you control your future.
7: Yeah.
5: But we want Homer to suggest maybe you don't.
7: I think from a story perspective, Odysseus having conflict with the gods is part of his storyline. And when we get rid of that actual literal confrontations and conversations and it becomes more metaphorical, again, you lose some of the dynamic energy of that main character. All of a sudden, he's sort of just going off a hunch or a vibe, or someone sort of says, this might happen. Whereas if Zeus says it, you're going to take it seriously. It's a big deal.
5: Consequences are coming. Or something's going to happen in the world. Yeah, no, I understand. All right, Tracy, any final thoughts? I mean, we're coming back to the text, the book and the translation that we read. Anything you want to mention? Anything you didn't enjoy?
7: The ending is pretty intense. The killing of all the enslaved girls. And it's a pretty brutal end that I was sort of surprised by, because because
5: it's way more than the movie, right? In the movie,
7: way more than the movie,
5: Odysseus doesn't kill everybody. In the text, Odysseus kills all the suitors.
7: Yes.
5: And then takes all the maids, the servants who were not loyal to him. They get hanged. It's pretty bloody, Tracy.
7: Yeah. And I think I was surprised by that, because I'd never heard anybody talk about that part of this story. I read the book before I watched the movie, so I knew what was coming in the movie, but I was surprised that it's a big chunk of the story. It happens for a while. I was surprised by that. And I also, what I did love was at the very end towards the very end, when Penelope is like, you're not my husband or whatever. And they talk about the bed and how he made the bed and that no one could move the bed. And I was just like, oh, there's some really tender parts in it that I really, really loved.
5: Yeah. And that's how he proves, right? Because
7: that he's him.
5: She's not, Penelope's not sure it's him, but only the two of them, or maybe them and one other person know. She's like, well, kind of move the bed over here. And he says, the bed can't move.
7: Yeah.
5: Right. Is that, and suddenly he knows, she knows that he knows it's Odysseus, right?
7: Yeah.
5: He's proven himself.
7: Yeah. I loved it.
5: Yeah. So much to talk about. We've been talking about the Odyssey, the text, and the film with Tracy Thomas, host and creator of The Stacks. Tracy, really fun. Thank you.
7: Yay. Thank you, Scott.
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1: Live from NPR News in Boston, I'm Josie Guarino. Poland's prime minister says authorities have arrested a Russian citizen allegedly recruited by Russian secret services. The suspect reportedly planned to kill a Ukrainian-American citizen in Warsaw. Polish Prime Minister Donald Tusk says it marks the first time Russia sought to attack an American citizen in another NATO country. Polish officials say the operation was carried out with U.S. services. If you bought items from an overseas seller last year, you might have some money waiting for you. Shippers like FedEx and UPS are starting to issue refunds to customers who originally paid government import tariffs. The shipping giants acted as customs brokers for the packages and are now passing the tariff refunds they received from the U.S. government back to the buyers. These payouts are the final step in a months-long process that began back in February when the Supreme Court struck down President Trump's global tariff. The UK has recorded its hottest day of the year, with temperatures hitting slightly above 100 degrees in West London, while France braces for a scorching 104. The prolonged heat wave is drying up crops, draining water supplies, and triggering widespread drought. Parched conditions have firefighters in both countries battling spreading wildfires. This is Here and Now.
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3: Here in the U.S., we are really fortunate to enjoy the rights provided for in the First Amendment, among them the freedom of speech. I happen to think public media on a daily basis contributes to the defense, the protection, and the preservation of freedom of speech. And that's why I'm so proud to be a part of public media.
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6: The quest to give AI good taste. From American Public Media, this is Marketplace Tech. I'm Megan McCarty-Carino. Generative AI can produce enormous volumes of text, images, and video in seconds. But without expert human instruction, the output is often generic, mid, you might say slop. Correcting for this has become one of the tech world's latest obsessions. Taste, they say, is the new bottleneck. It could be our moat, the special spark that only humans can bring. But of course, Silicon Valley abhors a bottleneck, and there are already startups proposing a tech solution. Writer Sophie Hagney covers art, culture, and tech, and she's here to unpack what taste is and whether AI could ever replicate it.
7: I mean, I think at its most basic sense, taste is just about what you respond to, how you respond to things in your environment, whether that's a book, a painting, even like a lamp. Like if you see a lamp, do you like it? Do you hate it? And it's shaped by a lot of things. Like it's shaped by our upbringing, by sociological factors, by stuff we see on Instagram. I also think it has to do sometimes with the, like our experience of being in our bodies. Like the way you respond to a painting is like an embodied experience.
1: And, is it a yuck or a yum?
7: Right. And like we talk about taste. Taste is literally a word that originates from our thinking about our tongue. And so I think, I mean, AI is not embodied. Whether or not you think it has consciousness, that I don't, it certainly doesn't have a body. And so I wonder how you solve that problem of how you respond to stimuli in our environment if you're not responding really to stimuli.
1: Okay, so on one hand, taste is this last bastion of human judgment. But then recently, a number of startups have emerged promising to make AI more tasteful. There's this company called Taste Labs that raised more than $18 million in seed funding to, quote, end AI slop. They say they're using vetted human taste makers to curate the data sets that AI is trained on. What do you think about efforts like this?
7: I mean, I think what it demonstrates is that there are people who really are noticing this problem, right? That AI is producing what we call slop, bad, ugly images, writing that's inelegant. It's clear that people are trying to solve that problem. And if the end result is that we get AI that produces higher quality design or better writing, that doesn't seem like, you know, that seems like a good thing to me on the whole. I do think that's really different from taste, because if what they're doing is simply curating kind of quote unquote better data sets or averaging different kinds of people's preferences, you're still in that problem of the average. And you're still not, I think, producing something that has its own taste, of course. You're just trying to inject a bit of what some set of people thinks is good taste into that equation, which I think you kind of end up in the same problem. It's a bit of a loop.
1: That was critic and journalist Sophie Hagney. And it turns out there's already a term for this kind of slick, high-quality-ish AI output. It's being called taste slop. Courtney Bergseeker produced this episode. I'm Megan McCarty-Carino, and that's Marketplace Tech. This is APM.
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9: I'm Amy Eddings. The U.S.-Israeli war against Iran is approaching 6 months. And behind the headlines about the Strait of Hormuz and the economy, are people trying to survive both the bombings on their country and the increasingly hard-line regime in power? Hear from Iranians in the border town of Van, Turkey, about what life is like back home on Morning Edition, starting at 5 a.m. on WKSU IdeaStream Public Media.
0: An earlier crash around University Park in Akron has been resolved. However, there is some congestion in the area. Right now, we're looking at 72 in Akron, 75 in Cleveland, mostly cloudy skies. This is WKSU.
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13: I'm Scott Tong. This is Here and Now. When you hear Tommy John, you're likely to think about the surgery for baseball pitchers to repair a torn or damaged ligament. in the elbow. It is named, of course, after Tommy John Jr., who played 26 years in the pros.
14: And here's the man getting the starting assignment for California, Tommy John. His record on the year, 14-12, and he came over from the Yankees and says he is very happy to be here.
13: The legendary lefty was the first person, not the first pitcher, the first person to get this surgery in 1974 when he was with the LA Dodgers. Recently, Tommy John Jr. announced his departure from public life, saying goodbye to his fans in Major League Baseball. He's 83 years old now and being treated for cancer recurrence. Let's talk now about his life and career with his son. Tommy John III runs the Tommy John Performance and Healing Center in San Diego. He works in sports training and recovery, and his book is Minimize Injury, Maximize Performance. Tommy John III, welcome to the program.
15: Thank you for having me, Scott.
13: Your father, Tommy John Jr., had a remarkable career. I remember watching him on the Yankees. He played for the Yankees, the Dodgers, other teams, 26 seasons, 4,700 innings, won 288 games. He sent this note of goodbye to baseball fans last weekend. How is your dad doing?
15: So he is hanging in there. He's one of those people that no matter how you talk to him, he's good. He's good. We're taking life. We're taking day to day. He's just trying to share it as best he can with who he can.
13: And why did he, your family, perhaps send this note of goodbye last weekend to baseball fans?
15: I think it was just one of those things that to make sure in case you can't, right? You want to kind of get everything out there. I do know this. He reminds me of Alex Honnold, the free solo climber. Like you could have single-minded focus. If there was somebody that loved a thing as much as a person can, he loved baseball and through that the city and the fans.
13: Well, let's listen to a little bit of him. This is your father, Tommy John, 1974, talking to broadcaster Tony Kubek during the 1974 World Series. He was not playing, but it was just after his surgery and his arm was in a cast as he spoke.
16: And I like to think maybe this is going to happen to me where I can come back next year and play next year.
17: Tommy John, I hope you do come back as you're an important factor in the National League and for this ball club, the Dodgers.
16: I'm sure I will, Tony. Thank you.
17: Good luck.
13: So good to hear your father's voice. Can you talk about his pitching career up until the surgery?
15: Yeah, so he was a rookie in 63 and then had finally started to figure out. I think what people don't realize is he was 13-3 when he injured his arm.
13: Wow.
15: So he had...
13: He was having a great year.
15: Just after the All-Star break, 13-3. Like, are you kidding me? And so that's what I think was part of the driver was he was starting to understand that he had figured it out. And then when his arm went, he's like, wait, I figured this out. Doc, can you do anything? And Job's like, we've done stuff in polio patients' ankles. It's never been done, but we can do this thing. And my dad's just like, you do your thing. I'm going to do mine. And then he throws another 14 years better than he did prior.
13: After the surgery. Wow. Yeah. And Dr. Job, of course, Dr. Frank Job, who did this surgery again. Your father was the first person, not just the first pitcher, person to get the surgery at the time. What was the risk to his life, let alone pitching?
15: Well, that was the thing. It was, we're going to do this to maybe have a 1 in 100 chance, I think is what he gave him, although that was just a guess. But it's really so you can pick up your kids, you know, open and close doors. So it was kind of like, we're just going to patch you together so you can live. If you pitch, you pitch. And he figured it out.
13: And what about his recovery? I gather you were born then. What did you see, I don't know, as a little kid around the house of your father miraculously getting back to pitching?
15: Well, this is the thing. So if you have 168 hours in a week, he put 168 hours towards being the best competitor he could be, meaning he had a fat taped softball in his car, every car he would drive in because he'd wedge it between his fingers. He had Theraputty, if you guys remember Theraputty, the colored putty that therapists will have. Well, we thought it was silly putty, but he would squeeze it. He had rice bins in his bedroom to drive his hand into rice. So every inch of every part of his life was about supporting him being the best pitcher he could possibly be.
13: And I have to ask to jump in, what does the rice do?
15: So if you drive your hand into a bucket of rice and you move your hand, it kind of resists it in all directions. You can turn your hand open and close it in a bucket of rice and your hand and forearm and shoulder will get very, very, very conditioned and very strong. And so he would do it all the time. Old school martial arts technique.
13: I see. Yeah.
15: Yeah.
13: Of course, the surgery became so good, air quotes, I guess, so widespread in the world and in baseball. And we spoke to ESPN writer Jeff Passan about the surgery. His book is The Arm. And he talked about, and you know this, how arm injuries are going up because pitchers, I mean, the currency, right, is to throw harder and faster than ever. That's where you make the money. You're in sports medicine. What are your thoughts on how common this surgery is? Something like 1 in 3 Major League Baseball pitchers have it.
15: So you mentioned MLB, right? The highest occurrence is happening in teens. That's the heartbreaking part in
13: my opinion.
15: Now think of this, guys, real quick. When a ligament breaks, that's when the body is finally screaming. I think my dad's first elbow pain was when he was 13 years old. When you do hear and read about a ligament tearing, understand there's been warnings that have been there for years ahead of time.
13: So given the model of going to youth sports, you know, I mean, I was a soccer dad. I was in the middle of this arms race, right, of specialty sports, the money, the pressure to perform. It's just a whole nother world. And now, you know, in the pro level, it's the way Jeff Passan put it, it's like teams plan for the arms to break down. Right. It's almost like the planned obsolescence of a consumer product. One breaks down, you just buy another. That's the world we're in,
15: Right. It's just a conveyor belt and just keep moving along. And as I said, the problems have started way early on. But we do have the sinking ship, I call it, of the youth sports engine, right? It's billions of dollars of an industry, bigger than the NFL. And then you have the psychological component of keeping up with the Joneses, but the bodies are paying the price.
13: Yeah. Well, your book, Minimize Injury, Maximize Performance, is for parents in the middle of all this. What do you tell them?
15: So I love it. When I come in, they kind of think they're going to get a bunch of arm exercises when I start talking to them. And the notebooks come out when it's not that, right? And then I start getting into the beauty part about this is it's individual, person to person, case to case. And the medicine, the solution, the root cause, everything is going to come from the totality of the life of the individual. Well, where's the life of the individual, especially if it's youth? It's in the home. It's everything from what goes on the plates at the dinner table to what's being said at the dinner table to bedtimes to how we talk about others, what our social connections are. And so when you start to go in and address all these, a human body can do a lot and can survive a lot, including bad business models. It can survive bad products, maybe like the youth sports engine. And so when you start to live this way, you then start to take back this family power that we don't have to participate in all this. We can kind of create our own. Or if Johnny or Sarah want to, that's fine, rather than it being a driver of college scholarship or a professional contract. Coming back to children having a childhood again and families reconnecting as each other again, rather than split on travel teams, on the road, and not seeing each other or eating fast food or eating on the go.
13: Which I've done. So this is really, it is at the family level to take this on.
15: Absolutely.
13: Tommy, before we let you go, anything else you want to leave us with about your father's life, baseball or otherwise?
15: He loved, absolutely loved and adored playing baseball and competing in front of people. It was his calling to do it. He absolutely adored it more than anything else on the planet. And so just understand, when you do read and you do hear and you do look back, he was a man, he was a father, he was a son, and he was a baseball player to the max, but a human being expressing human potential at the greatest level.
13: Tommy John III is the son of the legendary baseball pitcher Tommy John Jr. He runs the Tommy John Performance and Healing Center in San Diego. Tommy, thanks so much and best wishes to your family, to your father.
15: Thank you for having me, Scott.
13: This is Here and Now.

0: here on WKSU. Good afternoon, I'm Sean Fitzgerald. Thanks for listening along with me. Coming your way in about two minutes, we're going to be taking you on a West African road trip as NPR's Emmanuel Akinwotu brings us this story from Togo, along West Africa's most ambitious urban corridor.
1: As the U.S. turns 250, Kim Goldsberry in IdeaStream Development shares her thoughts.
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4: It's Here and Now. NPR's Emmanuel Akinwotu reported earlier this year from the sprawling metropolises of West Africa, including this story from Togo, a narrow sliver of a country squeezed between Benin and Ghana. In Togo, a group of iconic businesswomen known as the Nana Bens are celebrated as national treasures. Their legacy still inspires others today. They built huge fortunes in the fabric trade. They're called Nana Bens because of the Mercedes Benzes they drove. But while textiles remain a major industry, that kind of success now feels out of reach. NPR's Emmanuel Akinwotu has the story.

0: dense with swirling floral designs that are at the heart of the fairy tale rise of the Nanabans. Songs like this one by Togolese singer King Mensah have immortalized the Nanabans, glamorous women dressed in immaculate fabrics who would ride their luxury cars down the palm-lined streets of Lomé. The Nanabans were working-class fabric traders who shot to fame in the 1950s by importing wax fabrics, which exploded in popularity, widely produced by Dutch company Vlisco. It propelled the women who dominated the market into new wealth and turned them into symbols of the region's commercial potential. Dozens of Vlisco boutiques still populate the Grand Marché, selling textiles and memorializing the traders who founded them. So we've just arrived at a pretty spellbinding Vlisco store at the Grand Marché in Lomé. Downstairs, it's like any of the others, full of beautiful fabrics lining the walls and on shelves across the store. But then you climb upstairs and it's an incredible exhibition. The walls are covered in archival pictures, framed pictures of four generations of women who belong to the Nanabans, posing in front of Mercedes-Benz and other cars. One of the boutiques is run by 62-year-old Francesca Ayayi, who now runs it with her daughter. Ayayi inherited the business from her 92-year-old mother, among a few of the original group of Nanabans who are still alive today. Speaking in a blend of the local language Iwe and French, she says her mother made so much money, she had a fleet of luxury cars. She also bought land, properties for her and her 10 children, and gold. She lived like a queen, she says. But the memories are tinged with bitterness. While thousands of women still work in the fabric trade, they earn a fraction of what they used to because of the economic shifts and struggles in Togo and the region. How can you buy clothes if you don't have food, she says. Then she says the market became saturated, driven by the success of the Nanabans. Worse still, cheap Chinese imports have flooded the market, undercutting local traders. Most look like the Dutch wax fabrics, she says, and most customers can't tell the difference. Lomé is just one city along a rapidly growing 600-mile urban corridor between Nigeria and Ivory Coast. It will soon be home to more than 50 million people, but jobs and opportunities remain scarce.
1: A lot of these women learn how to trade from their mothers and the experiences of their mothers. And
0: Dr. Marius Kothor is an academic at Harvard University who was raised in Togo and has researched the history of the Nanabans.
1: A lot of the women that I talked to, you know, they were just kind of very sad about the fact that they're not trading in the volumes that they're used to trading.
0: She's interviewed generations of women traders across Togo and West Africa, where repeated economic shocks have made life much harder for small businesses. And as she says, it shows
1: just how dramatically people's fortunes can change because of the fact that these economies can be in a lot of ways very unstable.
0: She said for a time in Togo, the fabric trade was a rare chance at prosperity. But today the market is volatile and unrewarding. Francesca Ayayi grew up in awe of the success her mother achieved in the 1970s and 80s. And she joined the business assuming she would carry it on. But now it's faltering. The prospect of achieving even a fraction of what her mother and the other Nanabans did now feels out of reach. Emmanuel Akinwotu, NPR News, Lomé.
2: That's just one in the series that Emmanuel reported from the rapidly developing coasts of Ghana, Togo, Benin, and Nigeria. 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I'm Indira Lakshmanan.
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2: On the next Fresh Air, Colman Domingo spent decades in the theater tending bar between shows. Now he's up for two Emmys, for a comedy and a drama series. He'll talk about Euphoria, playing Joe Jackson, and working with a team of comedians in the four seasons. 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
1: 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And speaking of something a little bit different than Fresh Air, maybe something on the golf course, especially what does the future hold for professional golf in Akron after the departure of the Senior Players Championship? 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
4: From WHYY in Philadelphia, this is Fresh Air. I'm Tanya Mosley in Los Angeles. Today, actor, playwright, and director Colman Domingo. He's nominated for two Emmy Awards this year for two very different roles, in the Netflix comedy The Four Seasons and in the final season of HBO's Euphoria. This summer, he also guest hosted Jimmy Kimmel Live for a week, a job he prepared for the way he prepares for everything.
5: The first thing I do is I go into deep research. I went back and looked at old Jack Parr shows.
4: Oh, you went in.
5: Oh, yeah, Johnny Carson. I looked at the greats, and I wanted to figure out how did they do it and what was their style and what would my style be.
4: Domingo also talks about what visibility means for the work he does and the roles he chooses, often complex men like Michael Jackson's father, Joe, in the biopic Michael. Also, classical music critic Lloyd Schwartz reviews Lorraine Hunt Lieberson's album of Handel arias. First News.
6: Live from NPR News in Washington, I'm Louise Schiavone. As midterm elections approach, some swing voters might not be quick to reject socialist political candidates. NPR's Ashley Lopez observed two online focus groups of Nevada voters where most said they would not think negatively of a candidate that is labeled socialist.
7: The focus groups were made up of 12 voters with mixed political affiliations who supported Joe Biden in 2020 and then President Trump in 2024. 10 of those voters who participated under the condition their last name would not be used said they would not automatically dismiss a candidate who was labeled a socialist. Melody was one of them.
8: I mean, I think that they're at least looking at ways to make sure that everybody is taken care of.
7: According to the Pew Research Center, a third of Democrats view Democratic Socialist candidates positively, and a plurality of all Americans say they neither like nor dislike Democratic Socialists. Ashley Lopez, NPR News.
6: The White House is charging that more than 40 countries have been helping importers evade tariffs. It's now voting to crack down on mostly Chinese-made goods it says are being falsely labeled as coming from another country. NPR's Emily Feng has more.
9: White House trade advisor Peter Navarro says the potential trade fraud could amount to between $40 to $75 billion a year in lost customs revenue transshipped mostly from China through other countries to the U.S.
10: For example, the Southeast Asia, Vietnam, Cambodia, Malaysia, Indonesia, the Philippines. It goes there because it's nearby.
9: Transshipment has long been an issue, but the U.S. has not boosted tariff enforcement funding substantially. The Department of Justice has a trade fraud division, but it has been understaffed for years. And Customs and Border Protection, which does most of the initial screening when a shipment enters the U.S., has been racing to hire and train import specialists. Emily Fang, NPR News, Washington.
6: The Trump administration has awarded a $158 million contract to a Utah-based controversial anti-human trafficking organization called Our Rescue. The group will temporarily represent unaccompanied immigrant children in their legal proceedings in immigration court. NPR's Sergio Martinez Beltran has more.
11: Our Rescue says it helps law enforcement perform sting operations and rescue survivors of human trafficking, but it's unclear if it has immigration lawyers on its staff, although its website says it offers legal support to help prosecute offenders. Now, under this contract, they are supposed to represent thousands of unaccompanied immigrant children, which has been a legal requirement for decades over fears that these kids can be exploited. But this contract with Our Rescue is raising eyebrows.
6: There are an estimated 24,000 children in the U.S. classified as unaccompanied minors, meaning they are under age 18, with no legal status and with no parent or guardian in the U.S. Wall Street, the NASDAQ up 195, the S&P 500 up 42 points. This is NPR News. A federal judge in Boston has dismissed a Trump administration lawsuit against Harvard University, which claimed that the university did not do enough to protect students there from anti-Semitism. Last March, the administration charged that amid the war in Gaza, Harvard had turned a, quote, blind eye to anti-Semitism and discrimination against Jews and Israelis. Today, Judge Richard Stearns declared the claims of anti-Semitism in the lawsuit were isolated and devoid of factual allegations. Some users of the gaming video platform known as Twitch are criticizing plans by the company to use creators' video and audio content to train the parent company's AI models. NPR's Chloe Veltman reports that Twitch says users can opt out if they so choose.
12: In the deluge of comments that accompanied a video Q&A session held on the Twitch platform on Wednesday morning, many creators complained about having to opt out of having their videos used to train Amazon AI. Chief Product Officer Mike Minton explained the decision.
13: If it was opt-in, nobody would opt in. That's honestly the answer.
12: Twitch distributes more than 2 million hours of audio and video content daily, valuable data for improving the quality of AI models. Most major social and digital platforms turn AI model training on by default and require users to manually opt out. Amazon did not respond to NPR's request for comment. Chloe Veltman, NPR News.
6: A $1 billion Powerball jackpot ticket was drawn last night. Officials say the winning lottery ticket was purchased at a Hy-Vee gas station in Illinois. No news on whether the winner has come forward. I'm Louise Schiavone, NPR News.
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15: 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I'm Glenn Forbes. Last week, the IdeaStream Newsroom reported on the continuing domestic abuse allegations against Congressman Max Miller. The State House News Bureau covered the state Supreme Court's decision striking down emergency status for data center approval, and the Ohio Newsroom detailed how farmers are struggling with rising costs and bankruptcies. 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
4: This is Fresh Air. I'm Tanya Mosley. My guest today, Colman Domingo, is nominated for 2 Emmy Awards this year for 2 very different performances. In the Netflix comedy, The Four Seasons, he plays Danny, one half of a long married couple who vacation each year with their oldest friends. Danny is funny, vain, impeccably dressed, and now in his 50s, confronting a question he thought he'd settled long ago, whether he wants to become a father. And in the final season of HBO's Euphoria, Domingo returns as Ali, a man in long-term recovery who has spent the series trying to help Rue, played by Zendaya, stay alive. Domingo won an Emmy for that role in 2022, and this year he's nominated again for his performance in the series finale. It's the latest chapter and a remarkable stretch for Domingo, whose rise in Hollywood came after decades in the theater. He started in regional productions in San Francisco, then moved to New York, where he performed on Broadway, won an Obie, was nominated for a Tony and an Olivier, and wrote and directed his own plays. In his 40s, Hollywood caught up with him, and since then he's had a steady run of roles, an Emmy, and back-to-back Oscar nominations for the film Rustin and Sing Sing. just this year. He played Joe Jackson in the biopic Michael and had a role in Steven Spielberg's Disclosure Day and hosted Saturday Night Live. And just last month, Jimmy Kimmel.
16: Welcome to Jimmy Kimmel Live. I'm your guest host, Coleman Domingo. I'm so happy to be here with all of you. We're going to have some fun this week. Just think of me as Jimmy if he had better clothes than Zendaya's phone number.
2: Coleman Domingo, welcome back to Fresh Air.
5: Thank you so much, Tanya. I appreciate it.
2: That was such a delight to see you on Jimmy Kimmel. Mm. Every summer he has guest hosts who come in, and you were in the rotation. And you were in the rotation for just about a whole week.
5: Yeah, for a whole week. And it was great. It was like the week of a lifetime. It was so much fun. And, you know, I love that things are coming to me right now, like opportunities to do things I've never done before. Like, I've never hosted a late night show, but I love the idea of looking at myself the way someone else sees me. And if Jimmy thought that I could do it, I thought, well, let me try. Mm. But the first thing I do is I go into deep research. I went back and looked at old Jack Parr shows.
2: Oh, you did? You went in.
5: Oh, yeah. Johnny Carson. I looked at the greats, and I wanted to figure out how did they do it and what was their style and what would my style be?
2: Yeah. Well, congratulations on your Emmy nominations and on being able to host Jimmy Kimmel Live.
5: Thank you.
2: The Four Seasons is such a fun watch. And it's about three couples, old friends who vacation together for decades, and what happens to the group when those marriages start to shift, which happens with everyone's relationship. This season, your character, Danny, he's dealing with several issues within his own marriage. And he and his husband, Claude, have been talking about having a child. And Claude he's basically having second thoughts. And so I actually want to play a scene. In this scene, Danny has just come from one of those conversations with his partner, and he's confiding in his best friend, Kate, played by Tina Fey, while they look at a beach home that is for sale. Let's listen.
17: Okay, 655 Ocean Lane. Oh, I mean, the wallpaper is Midwest funeral home, but the house! If we were smart, we would buy it and turn it into a bed and breakfast.
18: Oh, I'm in. I will retire early and run it, and then when our husbands die...
17: Claude, botched facelift, Jack perforated rectum from too many unnecessary colonoscopies.
18: We'll live here together.
17: Can we do it now? Claude's pissing me off.
18: Oh, is it because of his bonnet?
17: The surrogate asked if we were still interested, but now all of a sudden, Claude thinks that we're too old.
18: Oof. I mean, I get it.
17: No, he's supposed to say you're not too old, and how dare he?
18: I'm sorry, you are very young. You told me who SZA was.
17: Do I know for sure if we should do it? No, but I do know we can't keep talking about it. We're either never going to do it, or we're going to become two Tony Randalls who feed our baby applesauce that we also eat.
18: Okay, if you're really having trouble making a decision, my therapist has a book.
17: Absolutely not.
18: Called The Three Magic Questions.
17: I'll kill you in your sleep.
18: It really helped me decide whether I should do Invisalign for a third time. I decided, possibly at a later date.
17: There's nothing to decide. At this point, we just need to push through.
18: Yeah, yes, you could push through, or you could seriously consider Claude's concerns. Like, is this right for both of you?
17: Hi, Brenda. We are definitely still interested.
18: What are you doing?
17: I'm pushing through.
2: That was my guest, Coleman Domingo, in the Netflix series, The Four Seasons. Throughout that entire clip, you kept laughing at all the different points.
5: Oh, my God. Danny is so acerbic. My gosh, he's like an altered universe me. I think.
2: In what way?
5: Yeah. I don't know. He's just really pointed and funny. He's really a creation that I really, really love. I love the way the writers write for him. Yeah.
2: Did you have a hand in it, though?
5: The funny thing is, no. I would say the thing that I have a hand in, when I first met with Tina Fey to talk about this character.
2: Because she's the creator.
5: Yeah, she's the creator of this. Yeah, she and Lang Fisher and Tracy Wakefield. They wanted to bring together a group of people that they understood, you know, based on the 1981 Alan Alda film. Mm-hmm. But to really make it modern and fun and warm and make sure that this couple in particular, it's one of the, you know, central couples as well. This couple should feel like a couple that I understand. And I knew the thing that I told Tina was, here's a a same-sex loving couple that are really in very heteronormative environments. Like these couples are having issues like everyone else, but they're also very spirited and very much who they are.
19: This is an ensemble of comedy veterans.
5: Mm-hmm.
19: Tina Fey and Will Forte, they came up through SNL, as we know, Steve Carell through Second City, Kerry Kinney-Silver through Reno 911, and that is largely improvised. And you have done some comedy,
5: yeah.
19: But you have come from some serious places. You yeah. come from the theater, you know?
5: Very much.
19: Did that make for any interesting dynamics on the set?
5: Well, the thing is, when I first got the invitation to be a part of it, I thought, for a second, I thought, well, why me in particular? Like, I'm not really known for comedy. But I think that what Tina and the rest of the gang could tell is that I'm willing and I'm game. But I hadn't relied on those comedic chops in a long time. Mm-hmm. So to lean into that was something, it felt new and fresh again for me, especially this late in my career, where the idea of doing a half-hour comedy was a challenge.
19: Yeah.
5: I wanted to see if I could do it more than anything.
19: I can just imagine, though, being with all of those funny men and women. Did it feel good when they laughed at the stuff you said, you know?
5: You know, it does. But the funny thing is about funny people, and I tell you this, they will, and I wonder if they would say this about themselves. They don't naturally laugh when something's funny because they're like mad scientists. They almost look at the math of it. And
19: they're dissecting
5: it. That's good. I wonder how that happened. You did this. You turned on this line. You blah, blah, blah. You gave a pause. You gave a beat. Most comedians I know are very serious people. Mm. And also, they're also a bit shy. I would say this, Tina's very shy. I would say Steve Carell's very shy.
19: Mm.
5: But they know how to get the thing done, like mathematicians. Mm-hmm. They look at it in that framework, which I think is fascinating.
19: You actually directed an episode.
5: Yeah, this season and
19: this
5: last
19: season.
5: Season
19: and
5: too,
19: last
5: yeah.
19: season. Mm-hmm. Lang Fisher, one of the three co-creators of the show, said that when you directed the episode Ultimate Frisbee, she watched you cry in a scene you were in while directing another actor through his own tears, going back into that character you were in to keep crying, all while still watching whether the background performer meets its steps. And that seems like an extraordinary amount of work to hold all at once.
5: It is. And I don't know if everyone's brain is meant for that, but I feel like I have one of those brains. I can manage a lot, which is why I've always been a director since I started in the theater, because I can handle a lot of frisbees up in the air at the same time. So I know the scene exactly she was talking about. She was amazed that I was able to direct my co-star while keeping my emotional work, while being able to look at playback, while making sure that background is doing what they need to do. I just have one of those brains.
19: Where does that come from? I know you're hyper-organized.
5: I'm hyper-organized, but also maybe that's it. I'm well-prepared and planned. So I can be loose and free, but my mind has always been on everything. I think it starts with the way I came into this industry, which was learning by going to rehearsals I wasn't even in. I would go and sit into rehearsals, like when I was 21 years old in San Francisco. And
19: play rehearsals.
5: And I would watch, and I would watch all departments and what was going on. So I had a handle of everything. And also, if I was invited to be in a scene, I would be able to take a look at what I'm doing and how the engine of what I'm doing is forwarding the whole thing. So I'm never just focused, solely as an actor or as a writer or director. I'm looking at the whole picture at all times. So I know I can manage that. So I think that that's what my brain naturally does.
19: What made you want to do that? I'm thinking about a young Coleman. You could have just been focused on, I want to act. I want to be on the stage. Or I want to write. I want to be a screenplay writer. But for you to say, I'm going to, on my free time, step into someone else's rehearsal and dissect it.
5: I'm just very curious about all of it. It's always been that way for me. And I think I was a very curious kid. Mm. And I knew that, listen, I come from a very humble place. I come from
19: West Philadelphia.
5: Inner city West Philadelphia, where, you know, a lot of blue collar folks. I was the first in my family to go to college. And I knew that my power was in learning and in education, and learn as much as you can and get as much as you can from every situation. So you name it, whatever show I'm on, I can't just go in there just as an actor. I will always end up as a director and a producer, you name it, because I have that interest.
19: Mm-hmm.
5: Not everyone has that. There's some people very singular, and that's also fine. But I know that, like, when I did the show Fear the Walking Dead. I started as number 9 on the call sheet, ended at number 2, and a director and a producer. Mm-hmm. You know, so for me, even with 4 seasons, I love the fact that I'm a director on that show because I feel like I understand it and I can give something to it. Mm-hmm. You know, I understand the actors that I'm working with, mostly comedians, who I sort of help usher them to go to the, you know, more dramatic places, and it surprises them where they're able to go. And I love that. I love that, you know, because I know I have that facility to do that and help bring the best out of my cast.
19: If you're just joining us, my guest is award-winning actor Coleman Domingo. We'll continue our conversation after a short break. This is Fresh Air.
1: 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Good afternoon, I'm Sean Fitzgerald. Little bit of afternoon baseball to report on. The Cleveland Guardians are in the rubber match against the Detroit Tigers on the road at Comerica Park, currently trailing 1-0 in the bottom of the 5th. Cleveland will be coming back home for this coming weekend to host the Padres, and then the San Francisco Giants come next week. This is WKSU, 77 and partly cloudy in Cleveland, 72 in Akron.
19: This is Fresh Air, and today I am talking with Coleman Domingo. He's up for 2 Emmys this year in 2 different categories: Outstanding Supporting Actor in a Comedy for the Netflix series The Four Seasons, and Outstanding Guest Actor in a Drama for the final season of HBO's Euphoria. He also stars as Joe Jackson in the Michael Jackson biopic, Michael. Let's talk about Euphoria for a moment.
5: I would love to.
19: Yeah, I mean, Euphoria lovers watched the end of an era this year.
5: Mm-hmm.
19: And to remind people, your role was as Ali. He is a man in long-term recovery.
5: Yes.
19: He was also Rue's sponsor. And Rue is played by Zendaya. This was basically written for you by Euphoria's creator, Sam Levinson. And he wrote it based on his own former sponsor. So
5: yeah,
19: it was inspired by that. And there have been so many mixed reactions. You know, of course, when a show ends, it is, you can't please everybody on how a show ends. But this show in particular, because we have been following Rue, we have been following you and all the characters, to end the way it ends feels both devastating, but it also feels true. Like,
5: yeah,
19: it feels extremely true to life. I want to play a scene from this last episode. Ali's purpose at this point in the show had been to be a support for people battling addiction, and it feels like a job he can't ever really be successful at because kids keep dying. I mean, fentanyl is out there and it is killing people. And without giving away spoilers, I will say that at this point in the show, Ali is tired and he is brokenhearted. Mm. And here he is at an AA meeting, giving his testimony. Let's listen.
20: A couple of months ago, I lost someone I really cared about. And for the first time in a long time, I picked up a drink. I didn't know what to do with the pain. I've been a Christian, a Muslim. Suddenly, I found myself not believing. I just know that I'm tired. Tired of losing people. Tired of spending my life in these rooms and in diners and at my house, talking to kids, helping kids, pouring my heart and soul into kids, only to not see them get a second chance. I'm done. Only thing I know for certain is that there is a right and a wrong in this world. And you know, in between, you're either making the world a better place or you're making it worse. In the end, it's that simple. This is going to be my last meeting. I'm going to find another way to be of better service.
19: That is my guest today, Coleman Domingo, in the last episode of season 3 of Euphoria. Coleman, we watch the evolution of Ali. He's trying to save Rue. He's also trying to do that for himself. He's sponsoring other people's children because he doesn't have a relationship with his own children.
5: Mm-hmm.
19: With that in mind, how did you think about how you would play him, how you would wrap him up? Because you kind of chose to play him cold. You did not play him emotional. And that seems to be a choice.
5: That was a choice, I think, because that's the toll that it's taken on him. I think that he's someone who's very deeply feeling. And I thought, in the writing of it, I thought, okay, well, here's someone who's given so much to so many. And when this significant death happens, I think it numbs him. And then he's on a mission, trying to find what was important. When he went back to the bottle, he knew that wasn't it either. And he was like, I have to do something else. The most beautiful thing about this last season of Euphoria is the framework. The framework is of an American Western.
19: It is, yes.
5: And in Westerns, classic Westerns, there's just good and bad.
19: Mm-hmm.
5: And Ali decided that that was it. There's no in between.
19: Mm.
5: He's going against something that he used to espouse that was a bit more complicated. He said, actually, no, people just don't know the difference between right and wrong, and that's it.
19: Mm.
5: So therefore, I'm going to fight for what's right, and I'm going to use what I have in this moment to fight for good. And that's what he does.
19: Do you metabolize these characters and these storylines with that emotional weight of feeling like it's true? Did you mourn at all?
5: I think you could possibly tell that even listening to either character, there's something that's so close and in my skin.
19: Yeah.
5: Like my body just started to react. I started to cry when I was listening to that, but start to cry now just talking about them. Because they're in me. All of these characters are in me. I mean, we haven't talked about Joe Jackson yet, but Joe Jackson's in me. Mm-hmm. I mean, you know, by Rustin's in me. I think there's an Abby Lincoln song that says, I've got some people in me. I believe everyone lives in me and everyone calls on me to help tell their story. And so it is metabolized in me. There's aspects of them in my experience or the people that I know that I can tap into. So literally, you know, I'm not a method actor, but I can go very deep with my characters, but I know that they're just right here. Mm-hmm. I can tap and literally just listen, which is why a lot of times I don't watch my work that often. Unless I need it to, like, oh, let me remember what I'm talking about before I go into do press. But if I watch it, sometimes, like my movie Sing Sing, I've only watched it twice because it feels closer to anything I've ever done. It feels closer to me.
19: Coleman, I was very fascinated. You growing up in West Philadelphia, watching the news with your mother every evening, and you having the sense and understanding that, oh, I'm seeing lots of things in the world that are troubling, but also this is not a full view of the world. And I want to be a part of providing a more expansive view. And where that came from for you?
5: My mother was very much, she had a great imagination and she was very hopeful, very in believing. She set me up early with the belief that the world is set up to do me more good than harm. And it may not be here where we are, but it's out there, and it's in all those books that I would read. It's in all the books that I read about ancient Egypt and Rome and the world. And she inspired me to go see the world, go out there in the world. There's more than just this.
19: Mm-hmm.
5: She said, you can go there someday. You can actually go to those places. And I believed her.
19: Mm-hmm.
5: You know, so I think that she really believed in, she was very spiritual, but she also help me believe in myself and believe that I could be a part of the world.
19: Mm-hmm.
5: I owe so much to my mom and to my stepfather and to my family growing up, because I feel like I was sort of the weird kid in a way. And weird.
19: What does that mean?
5: I don't know, because I feel like I didn't do what other kids did. I play with Legos and in the house, and I played the violin and all the stuff that, like, I guess, you know, inner city kids didn't do so much, it seemed, at that time.
19: Mm-hmm.
5: And I was always in the library from the moment school was over, and I was in the library and I was creating there. I was sort of the weird little brother. I wasn't into athletics and I wasn't into...
19: And you didn't feel pressure to do it anyway.
5: No, no. I was very nurtured. I was nurtured to be soft, to be very honest.
19: Mm.
5: I'm thinking about my sister right now. She's like, you're such a weirdo.
19: That's what she would call you?
5: You're such a weirdo. But then she would hug me. Or my brother Rick will come in from gymnastics present. You know, he's tough and he was one of the cool kids. And, but yet still they loved their sweet, soft little brother.
19: Brother, yeah.
5: Yeah, they loved me and they made me feel special.
19: Hmm.
5: No one ever made me feel that I wasn't the person I was supposed to be.
19: Our guest today is award-winning actor Coleman Domingo. We'll be right back after a break. I'm Tanya Mosley, and this is Fresh Air.

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1: 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Right now, not much in terms of traffic to report. 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
4: This is Fresh Air. I'm Tanya Mosley, and my guest today is actor, playwright, director, and producer Colman Domingo. He's nominated for 2 Emmy Awards this year for the Netflix comedy The Four Seasons and for the final season of HBO's Euphoria. He won an Emmy for Euphoria in 2022. Domingo came up in the theater and has been nominated for both a Tony and an Olivier. He's also a playwright. On film, he's worked with Steven Spielberg, Ava DuVernay, Barry Jenkins, Lee Daniels, and Lincoln, Selma, If Beale Street Could Talk, and The Butler. He played Mr. in The Color Purple and has been nominated for back-to-back Academy Awards for Best Actor. Recently, he played Joe Jackson in Michael, the biopic of the early years of Michael Jackson.
5: You know, Joe Jackson is the reason why we have Jackson 5,
6: absolutely,
5: why we had Michael. He also was a complicated person. He was an abusive father who demanded excellence. And I'm going to play a bit of your performance, and we'll talk about it on the other side. In this scene, Michael is a young man. He has just finished recording Thriller, and this is the album that's going to make him the most famous man in the world. He lives with his parents, so he comes home, and he finds his father in his room. And Joe wants Michael to tour with his brothers as the Jackson 5, and it's the last thing that Michael wants to do. Michael talks first.
7: Why are you here?
8: Look, can a father visit his son? Biggest selling record of all time. I'm a poor kid from Gary. Who would have thought? Me? I thought. Come here.
7: Joseph, I know you want something.
8: Michael, I'm gonna need you to tour with your brothers. Now, I let you do that album by yourself. I'm gonna need you to do this for me. For your family.
7: I'm not a child anymore, Joseph. And you're not my manager.
8: Here we go.
7: I have to start living my own life. On my own. Just like everyone else.
8: You ain't like everyone else. So you're trying to tell me you want to be treated like an adult? All right. You want to see what the world is like without a family that protects you. Without a family that understands you. Nobody else will understand you outside this place. You'll be with all the money in the world, surrounded by people who say yes to everything. Is that what you want? What kind of sense does that make? I'm gonna call Don King and tell him you're doing a tour. I know you don't want to let your family down.
5: That was my guest today, Coleman Domingo as Joe Jackson and Jafar Jackson as Michael Jackson in the movie Michael. Well, Coleman, you just mentioned that in order to play Joe, you had to tap into the Joe inside of you. I think that's really interesting. Mm-hmm. Tell me a little bit more about that.
8: I'll say the Joe Jackson that would live in me is represented by all the blue-collar men that I know of a certain generation who were raised, you know, pre-civil rights. The men who were like, maybe had a third grade education, who they believe it was work ethic, showing up for your family and making it a family business.
5: The great migration men.
8: It's the great migration men. Mm-hmm. Absolutely. Men that I have a soft spot for, that I understand. It's like my stepfather was probably part of that generation. He was a guy who had a seventh grade education and he sanded hardwood floors. He had a craft and he was very tough. When he met my mom, my mom had, you know, three children, and he became our stepfather, and he had very rigorous rules, which was about education, doing your homework, being a man of your word, chores. Mm. He was tough. When he came home, you better make sure the house was clean. Mm. And I think that I understood that kind of man. I'm like, okay, now let me get into the headspace of that man who's got to support the Jackson family, nine children. You know, he's working at a steel mill. His sons have talent, and his sons also asked him to help them. They're like, they're starting a group. Everybody's starting groups. Mm-hmm. And he saw talent in his kids, and he worked them. Mm-hmm. That scene that you played is one of my favorite scenes, actually, because it starts to go into a lot of the things that, you know, I have to look through the lens of Joe Jackson. I had to look at the lens of being a father and a parent. I couldn't let what people said about him be the truth.
5: I'm how did you do that? Because you're an actor, but you're also just a person who was born and raised in the United States.
8: Yeah.
5: And the place that the Jackson 5 and Michael Jackson plays in our imagination is mm-hmm. looms so large. I mean, you're coming into it with the preconceived
8: notions. Yeah, but the first thing you do with anyone, you take the person and you look at the character of the person. And I looked at interviews. I even had this interesting interview when Joe was asked about like being harsh to his children, especially mm-hmm. to Michael. And he sit there with a smile and said, well, yeah, Michael said, yeah, I whooped him. Yeah, he admitted it, like I whooped him. He said, but I whooped him all the way to the bank. So in his mind, he's the hero.
5: If you're just joining us, my guest is award-winning actor Coleman Domingo. We'll continue our conversation after a short break. This is Fresh Air.
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6: Wednesday this week presented a total solar eclipse visible from parts of Europe, Greenland, and Iceland. But for Spain, it's just the first of back-to-back eclipses, with another one taking place next year. Our reporter in Spain brings us a scene from the path of totality and asks Spaniards how they're preparing for part two of the doubleheader in 2027. I'm Marco Werman. That's next time on The World.
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4: This is Fresh Air, and today I am talking with Coleman Domingo. He's up for 2 Emmys this year, for the Netflix comedy The Four Seasons, and for the final season of HBO's Euphoria. He's also been nominated for back-to-back Academy Awards for Rustin and for Sing Sing.
5: In 2024, you play Divine G in the film Sing Sing, for which you were nominated for an Academy Award. And it is about a group of men incarcerated at Sing Sing Prison who put together a play. And it's based on a real program there called Rehabilitation Through the Arts. And your company, Edith Productions, which is named after your mother,
8: yeah,
5: helped finance and produce this film. What was it that made you say, I've got to go all in? I've got to put my whole self in it, my money, my time.
8: Everything.
5: And act in it.
8: I got this really incredible opportunity from Greg Quidar and Clint Bentley, the director and producer of Sing Sing. They were putting together something that really, there was no script. And it was just an article, an old article they had about this program. They sent me that and they said, we've been trying to make a film about this program in some way, but not about the program. It should just be about people. And then the idea of inviting former incarcerated men to be a part of it, who went through this program called Rehabilitation Through the Arts,
5: yep,
8: that started in Sing Sing, where you have theater professionals, they come in and they teach the incarcerated men theater games,
5: yep,
8: and put on plays.
5: Mm-hmm.
8: And they found that doing that, and it was all, you know, organized by the inmates, they find by doing that, it helped these guys get more in touch with their feelings, exhibit a bit more empathy. It became a tool to help them in process while they were on the inside. And then the recidivism rate was less than 6%.
5: Of those who had gone through the program.
8: Which I thought was extraordinary. So based on all of that, I thought, I would love to be a part of this.
5: Divine G, your character, who's a real person, in running this theater program, it's his entire world. And I want to play a scene where he's at his clemency hearing because he's at a moment where he's up for potentially being released from prison. And he's trying to explain what the program has meant to him. And one of the commissioners isn't buying it. She wants to know whether she's watching a performance. Let's listen.
10: You've been involved in numerous programs. It's too long a list for me to go through, but I do have a question about the theater program. You've been involved in that many years, have you not?
11: Yes. Yes, ma'am. I am a founding member of this program. It's something I'm very proud of.
10: And what part do you play in this program? Actor? Director?
11: Well, we all do a few things. I'm on what is called the steering committee. We make a lot of decisions for how it operates, and from time to time I do act, like we all do, and it's been a program that was established to help the population with management skills, and it's turned into something a bit more, wonderful, because it helps people get more in touch with their feelings and able to process and actually move through and truly get some rehabilitation.
10: So are you acting at all during this interview?
11: Absolutely not. I truly hope that you can understand that I've been very sincere. I know how meaningful this is. I would never, actually that's not the intention of acting. Acting is just to, you know, process.
10: I read about the program. It's a good program.
5: That is my guest, Coleman Domingo, as Divine G in the film Sing Sing.
8: Yeah, the clemency officer is played by the great Sharon Washington.
5: Thank you, yes.
8: Who is one of my dearest friends. And so I was able to populate the film with just a couple actors who are actually professional actors who can help anchor these moments. And so when this scene comes up, I thought we need that voice of someone who is the system. And in particular, I think it was written as sort of a white male. And I brought the idea of Gray Quidar up. I'm like, I think it should be a black woman.
5: Hmm.
8: Because no one knows that a black woman, when she's in a position of authority in that way, she's got to be more system because there are more eyes on her. So she almost had to be a bit more removed and be the system. And I thought that's also a complicated story. That's a story within a story of the demands put on black women.
5: You know, one of the things also about that performance that came up for me is like, oh, okay, it's you in front of, you're having to display yourself in the same way. It's not the same thing, but similar to the audition process where you have to stand up before people and they have to judge you. And my goodness, early in your career, you did this so much. You
8: all the time.
5: I think I read here that you were auditioning in your 40s as many as 8 times a week,
8: yeah,
5: still bartending, and you weren't working. And there is one day when you received a phone call where you decided that, like, I'm done.
8: I was exhausted from the output that I've been putting in for years in this industry and the gains that I've had, many, many gains. By the time I went to the West End in London, and I was performing the Scottsboro Boys and I had an Olivier nomination and I was doing work that I thought was impactful and important. And then I would go back to New York and then I would just, like, be pounding the pavement again, almost like getting roles that I felt like didn't match what I can give. Mm. I didn't have a lot of access or real agency. So And then I had like countless auditions that were sort of meaningless, or felt like we're just going into the void. No one was seeing my tapes. And I was just really exhausted to the point where I just sort of broke down. I was at the gym, and I'll never forget this. I just like started sobbing after this one other huge no.
5: You received a phone call, yeah.
8: Yeah, I received a phone call from my agent about, you know, everybody needs a yes. And I was like, well, this is my yes. Mm-hmm. I had like 8 auditions this week. I need a yes. My finances need a yes. Yeah. My husband needs a yes. Yeah. My soul needs a yes. And literally she called me up and she just said, everyone loved you. Producers loved you. Directors loved you. It was an audition for Boardwalk Empire.
5: Boardwalk Empire.
8: Yes. And it was to play a maitre d' or something, a show host or something at Chalky's Bar, played by Michael K. Williams. But it was his bar. And I thought, well, this has to be the one. I can see myself in this world. This is great. Yes. They need a song and dance man. I sang, I danced. I wore the tuxedo in the audition. They all loved me. And then she said, but a researcher raised his hand and said, well, you know, all maitre d's and hosts at that time were light-skinned. And it wasn't even about the light-skinned part of it. That's not what I was angry about. I literally yelled into the phone. I said, they knew what I looked like before I got there. Mm-hmm. I feel like everyone's effing with me. Mm-hmm. And people didn't respect the time or energy that an artist put into something. I thought like, well, this business is going to kill me. Mm-hmm. It's going to break my heart. And my heart was getting very broken. So I was making steps to leave. And then my angel, one of my best friends, Daniel Breaker, he says, who's an extraordinary actor in his own right. We starred in Passing Strange together on Broadway. Mm. He said, you know, my manager's been wanting to meet with you for years. I'm like, oh, no, I don't want that anymore. I'm good. He said, just meet with them. I was like, fine. And I went into this meeting, and I was as begrudging as possible. I had my arms folded. I know it. I was not the effervescent me. Mm-hmm. I was like, this is what I do. This is what I've done. I could do this. I don't know. You tell me. They said, oh, we'd love to work with you. I said, well, okay, well, how about this? Why don't we give it 6 months and we'll see where we go. Within 6 months, I booked Fear the Walking Dead and another series. And then I chose Fear the Walking Dead, and that show gave me a new footing in my career. I had a steady job on television. It gave me some more financial stability. It gave me a character that I was pouring myself into. I became a director on that show and a producer on that show. Mm. And I had more footing, and I had more, I had that yes to keep going.
5: Well, you're definitely in your harvest stage right now, and you're so busy. You have so many projects, and you have so many projects ahead. Mm-hmm. Do you feel like you're in a rush to get as much done as possible? You brought up your age many times during our conversation.
8: You know, I bring up my age sort of as a lovely marker, because I really love being in my 50s. I never knew that that would be the case.
5: That you would love it, because we were told not
8: I
5: to,
8: love
5: yeah.
8: it. Yeah, you know, people are told, like, oh, you're getting older or whatever. I'm like, no, I feel like it's so cool. And it's so good. And, you know, so I think that I'm not rushing. The funny thing is, I feel like, listen, I've told people this and they don't believe it. I said, I'm going to do a lot more between now and about, I'm saying to about 61, 62. And then I'm going to live a bit softer in a way, because I feel like I've been building so much. I think that maybe I'm curious about evolving. So I don't feel like that I'm rushing anything. I feel like if anything right now, I'm taking more time. And being really, I'm being very conscious about time with people. Sometimes I have to rethink, because I will say yes first. And then I'll have to reset and say, do I really want to do that?
5: Mm-hmm. And that's what you can do when you're in your 50s.
8: When you're 50s, you're like, I can do that, because I'm fine with myself. And I'm not responsible about the way a person feels about it either. Someone told me that, which is very cool.
5: Yeah.
8: But she was 60 and she told me this. She said, she was taking me around this plantation actually in Georgia, and we were talking about life. And she says, you know, how old are you? I said, oh, I'm 50, whatever it was. And she says, oh, she said, you're in your storytelling season. I said, oh, yeah? She said, yeah, when you turn about 60 like me, you move into your truth-telling season. I said, what's that? She says, well, if you don't want to do something, you just say no. I said, just no? She said, "Not you don't have a qualifier? No, but." She says, no, because it's not my responsibility. But when I make another person feel, if I say it with love, but I'm honoring myself with love and grace, I say no. And that's it. So I think I decided to move into that chapter a little earlier. So
5: right. It's now the new 60 is the new 54.
8: It's the new 50 and 54 and to be in the truth-telling season.
5: Well, Coleman Domingo, this has been such a pleasure. Thank you so much.
8: You're so very welcome, Tanya. This has really been wonderful. Thank you.
4: 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Coming up, classical music critic Lloyd Schwartz reviews a newly remastered album of Handel arias sung by Lorraine Hunt Lieberson. 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
12: AIPAC, short for the American-Israel Public Affairs Committee, is increasingly under fire for the way it spends on elections. But there's also a lot of misinformation about who its donors are.
13: Now it seems like AIPAC has somehow become the symbol of everything that's wrong with, like, money and politics.
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1: Join your local host, Amanda Rabinowitz, this afternoon at 4 here on WKSU. 2 separate crashes, one on I-480 eastbound and westbound. Expect lane closures in both directions around State Route 91 and Darrow Road, and there is some congestion in the area, so try to find an alternate route if possible. 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
4: This is Fresh Air. Fresh Air's classical music critic Lloyd Schwartz has often spoke about the American mezzo-soprano Lorraine Hunt Lieberson, who died 20 years ago at 52. A new release of a remastered recording of her singing Handel arias reminded Lloyd, to his embarrassment, that the very first time he heard her, he wasn't sure how special she was.

critics don't always get it right. The first time I heard a soprano named Lorraine Hunt, back in 1984, she was not yet married to composer Peter Lieberson. She played a featured role in an early Mozart opera. I had known her before only as a violist in the orchestra of Boston's Emmanuel Church. My critic colleagues were totally knocked out by her. But while I was impressed by her rich, sonorous voice, I thought her phrasing was a little stiff and without much character. I didn't keep that opinion for long. A year later, she was in the landmark Peter Sellers production of Handel's Julius Caesar. She played the son of Pompey, whom Caesar has beheaded. The two arias of rage that Hunt sang are among the most memorable arias Handel ever wrote, but I'd never heard them sung with such torment and such rage. She was hair-raising, and until she died, at only 52, at the height of her career, she never failed to be hair-raising, whether in comedy or tragedy, in Bach, Handel, or Mozart, or as some of the great operatic heroines, a fierce but tragic Carmen, and Berlioz's noble and tragic Queen Dido, to the blousy yet poignant Myrtle Wilson in the world premiere of John Harbison's The Great Gatsby, the role of her Met debut. Near the end of her life, she was singing her husband Peter Lieberson's haunting Neruda songs, composed for her. She seemed to take in and explore every aspect of a role and a score. Her recordings are still being reissued. The latest is a beautifully remastered version of an album called Handel Arias, mainly arias from one of the composer's last oratorios, Theodora, his only dramatic work set in early Christian times, and in his lifetime, one of his biggest flops. Hunt Lieberson sings the role of the Christian martyr Theodora's solicitous friend, Irene, who has some of Handel's most spiritual music.

0: I was lucky to be able to hear Lorraine Hunt Lieberson in person. It's tragic that she was with us for such a short time. Yet she's almost as miraculous on this recording as she was on stage.
1: Lloyd Schwartz reviewed a newly remastered album of Handel arias, sung by Lorraine Hunt Lieberson, accompanied by Harry Bickett and the Orchestra of the Age of Enlightenment. Lloyd's new book of poems is called Arthur Schnabel and Joseph Sigeti, Play Mozart at the Frick Collection, April 4th, 1948, and other poems. If you'd like to catch up on interviews you've missed, like our conversation with director Destin Daniel Cretton about his new film, Spider-Man, Brand New Day, or with journalist Gil Duran about the circle of Silicon Valley billionaires who feel democracy is in their way and that they should be governing, check out our podcast. 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You can also watch some of our interviews on our YouTube page. Fresh Air's executive producer is Sam Brigger. Our technical director and engineer is Audrey Bentham. Our engineer today is Adam Staniszewski. Our interviews and reviews are produced and edited by Phyllis Myers, Roberta Shorrock, Anne-Marie Baldonado, Lauren Krenzel, Teresa Madden, Monique Nazareth, Susan Yakundi, Anna Bauman, and Nico Gonzalez-Whistler. Our digital media producer is Molly C.V. Nesper. Thea Challoner directed today's show. With Terry Gross, I'm Tanya Mosley.

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1: Today on The Daily, a look at the mixed primary results for progressive candidates and what they tell us about the state of the populist left in Democratic politics. I'm Natalie Kitroeff. That's Today on The Daily from The New York Times.
2: 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Right now, two crashes on I-40 eastbound and westbound, one each respectively. Lanes are open, but be aware that there may be some traffic backups in that region around Darrow Road.
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4: The situation in the West Bank remains explosive as Israelis and Palestinians continue to blame each other for an increase in violence.
5: They're trying to create a sense as if there's a violence on both sides. It's just a campaign who tried to delegitimize Israel and to demonize the Jews.
4: I'm Carolyn Beeler. Also today, another eclipse for the ages viewed from Spain.
6: It's amazing. Even better than I thought.
7: Yeah?
6: Yeah.
4: And we spent some time with our summer reading, talking books that changed their authors' lives.
8: I didn't plan to immigrate.
4: And books that change readers' lives.
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10: Live from NPR News in Washington, I'm Louise Schiavone. Democrats and Republicans looking for November's magic formula to claim the national political advantage have a mixed bag of recent primary results. Republican voters this week appeared to be more discerning about Trump-anointed candidates. In Wisconsin, Minnesota, and Connecticut, Democratic voters signaled a preference for younger, progressive-leaning candidates. But as NPR's Elena Moore reports, all in moderation.
11: The general election is all about growing your coalition, but that only matters if Democrats show up and in full. It's clear these anti-establishment candidates are re-energizing a part of the base that has felt disconnected from the party in recent elections, but that could come at a risk of alienating other key parts of the base. And when you're looking at toss-up races this fall, Democrats can't afford to have any voter stay home.
10: NPR's Elena Moore. The UN Human Rights Office says Palestinians returning to Gaza are reporting degrading treatment and the confiscation of personal belongings. NPR's Anas Baba has more.
12: For Palestinians, the ordeal of trying to return home to Gaza after months of displacement comes with Israeli restrictions. A statement by the UN Human Rights Office in the occupied Palestinian territory says hundreds of returnees have reported physical violence, threats, harassment, and verbal abuse by Israeli troops. According to the statement, on a single day in July, 54 out of 92 returnees say their belongings were seized. In another instance, an elderly man was allegedly beaten and detained after asking about missing money. Two women reported intrusive body searches. In one case, a 4-year-old girl had to return to Gaza alone after her father was blocked from entering. Humanitarian workers had to trace her mother in Gaza. Anas Baba, NPR News, Gaza.
10: A federal judge in Boston has dismissed a Trump administration lawsuit against Harvard University that charged that the university failed to protect students on campus from anti-Semitism. NPR's Janaki Mehta has details.
13: The lawsuit, filed back in March, claimed that after the war in Gaza began, Harvard had turned, quote, a blind eye to anti-Semitism and discrimination against Jews and Israelis, unquote. Now Judge Richard Stearns of the U.S. District Court in Massachusetts has dismissed the lawsuit, saying its claims of anti-Semitism were, quote, too isolated and, quote, devoid of any factual allegations, unquote, to prove that Harvard was out of compliance with civil rights laws. While this is a win for Harvard, which has been in a years-long battle with the Trump administration, Harmeet Dhillon, the Assistant Attorney General for Civil Rights at the U.S. Department of Justice, told NPR, quote, we disagree with the ruling and are assessing next steps, unquote, adding that the Justice Department is actively investigating anti-Semitism nationwide. Janaki Mehta, NPR News.
10: Wall Street, the NASDAQ is up 248, the S&P 500 up 53. This is NPR. California is prepared to fund gender-affirming care for minors after the Trump administration announced it would end coverage for those services this week. From member station KALW, Desmond Bracken has more.
7: California state law requires providers to offer gender-affirming care. The state budget earmarked $26 million to pay providers for trans health care impacted by federal cuts this year. Danny Cisenia, the director of the state's LGBTQ Health and Human Services Network, says the one-time funding offers limited relief to families with trans children who rely on public insurance.
14: We know that there's more attacks coming, so we are identifying where the gaps in coverage may be and preparing additional budget asks.
7: Medicaid and the Children's Health Insurance Program will no longer cover gender-affirming treatments for minors after October 13th. 27 states currently ban the treatments for youth. For NPR News, I'm Desmond Bracken in San Francisco.
10: In northern Greece, tourists and residents are fleeing by land and sea as high winds spread a wildfire that's broken out at the height of the tourist season. The National Transportation Safety Board is out with its analysis of what went wrong last month when a passenger was partially sucked out of a Ryanair plane window after takeoff from Greece. Investigators have concluded an engine fan blade broke off and flying parts shattered the plane window shortly after takeoff. The 61-year-old passenger sitting next to the window was pulled to safety by his wife and other passengers. He suffered neck and shoulder injuries and friction burns. I'm Louise Schiavone, NPR News, Washington.
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16: This is The World. I'm Carolyn Beeler. Thank you for tuning in. We start the program today with news from the West Bank, where the situation is becoming more and more ugly. At least 68 Palestinians and 13 Israelis have been killed in the West Bank this year. And there is a real fear that violence could spiral further out of control. In the northern West Bank, Israeli settlements form a ring around the Palestinian city of Nablus. On Sunday, on the bottom part of that ring, in the village of Kursa,
17: Israeli settlers have besieged three Palestinian families in their homes in the occupied West Bank.
18: The settlers have cut off the water and the power. They've destroyed property and they've set up.
16: Palestinian families were evacuated from their homes today by the Israeli army. U.S. Ambassador to Israel Mike Huckabee called the siege a horrific act of terror. Late last month, on the northwestern part of that same ring around Nablus, another incident caught on video. During a confrontation on land owned by Palestinians, a local man grabbed a gun that was being pointed at him by an Israeli security guard and started shooting. Two Jews and four Palestinians were killed. The Jews who died were security guards from an Israeli settlement called Gilad's Farm. Reporter Stephanie Fried spoke with residents there about the days leading up to that incident and the incident itself.
19: That was my house. 51-year-old Yehuda Shimon tells me, as we wade through charred debris and twisted metal. In late July, fire swept through Gilad Farm, devastating 16 homes, displacing hundreds of people. Police, army, and firefighters say the blaze was started by a cigarette butt flicked from a car window. The flames came so fast and fierce, Shimon didn't have time to put on pants and ran from the house in his underwear. 1,000 yards away, in various directions, there are four Palestinian villages. Shimon lost a previous home to fire 12 years ago. This is his take. There's never been a fire here that wasn't set by Arabs. Shimon says Israel's official bodies avoid claiming arson to prevent revenge attacks. But that doesn't work. In the days following the blaze, West Bank settlers raided and torched mosques, homes, and cars in neighboring Palestinian villages. A week later, a violent clash between Palestinians and Jews who were hiking near Tel Village ended in multiple deaths. According to an Israeli military report, the hike was unauthorized and lacked mandatory security approval. 6 people were killed that day. 2 were Shimon's Gilad farm neighbors. 4 were Palestinian members of the same family. Shimon says the Palestinians had just exited Friday prayers, and when they saw 100 or 150 Jews coming toward them, they attacked with metal rods and rocks. One grabbed an Israeli's weapon and opened fire. Local Palestinians report the Jews weren't hiking. They were Gilad farm residents out for revenge. In late July, the UN issued a warning. Settler violence against Palestinians is at an all-time high. Israel's government disputes that claim as slanted. Here's Knesset member Ohad Tal of the Religious Zionist Party.
5: They're trying to create a sense as if there's a violence on both sides. It's just a campaign who tried to delegitimize Israel and to demonize the Jews. This is what they're trying to do.
19: Gilad Farm's Yehuda Shimon goes a step further, saying sanctioned killing is inherent to Islam. Islam is a religion that sanctifies murder. It's the religion of Muhammad and the sword, Shimon says, referencing sometimes disputed Quran passages calling for murder and enslavement of infidels. Shimon says God specifically gave the land of Israel to the Jews. And so, his mission is to carry out God's commandments and usher in redemption, even if killing is involved. He doesn't expect outsiders to understand. It's too complex. As long as you don't try to kill me, rape me, or rob me, all is good. We can be friends. But the minute you try, I have to kill you. I'm sorry. God said that, Shimon explains, citing passages from the Hebrew Bible's book of Deuteronomy. I ask Shimon how that command to violence differs from violence he attributes to Islam. It doesn't, he says. Ironically, Shimon cites peace as the ultimate goal, saying he prays for it 3 times a day. There's not a single Arab calling out during Friday prayers, "Gentlemen, let's make peace with the nation of Israel," Shimon says. We are constantly giving up things for peace. We're willing to die for peace. It's not working. While his house is being rebuilt, Shimon, his wife, and 10 children are staying at a neighbor's place. A steady stream of visitors comes and goes, including his daughter's friends, all in their 20s. When I ask the young women if they feel specific obligations as representatives of the next generation, 24-year-old Siona Mevorach from a neighboring settlement lifts her black t-shirt to reveal an American-made 9mm Hellcat pistol tucked into her jeans. "Keep my shooting skills sharp. That's my obligation," Mevorach comments, adding, "That's life here. This is our reality. We're not leaving here, at this age or any age." For The World, I'm Stephanie Fried, Gilad Farm, The West Bank.
16: Things went dark over vast areas of Spain yesterday and parts of Greenland, Iceland, and the UK. A total solar eclipse. It lasted just a couple minutes in most places and drew huge crowds to beaches and hilltops. Our reporter in Spain, Jerry Haddon, sat at a more remote spot near the Spanish coast.
20: 15 of us climb a mountain trail in the late afternoon towards El Morral de Cabra Frechette. It's a stone ridge jutting into the sky at around 2,400 feet. You could Google it, or if you saw The Lion King. It looks a lot like the ridge where the old monkey lifts the newborn Simba to show the other animals. But up here, we are the only animals, excited animals, having a picnic. There's beer for the grown-ups, soda for the kids. As the hour of the eclipse nears, I ask around about what people are expecting. None of us has seen one. Here's Ingrid McCours from Belgium.
21: Magic. And probably there will be something that happens subliminally.
20: Some deeper transformation or something?
21: No, just a feeling of being small, tiny human in a beautiful world. That's what I hope for.
20: It feels good to feel small, doesn't it? Sometimes.
21: When you look up to this, it feels good.
20: Our friend Gabby Cornicelli from Argentina says she's tried hard not to think about this moment.
22: It was so much in the news that it kind of bothered me and I decided not to pay attention.
20: All right.
22: It kind of overwhelmed me. Every day on the main page, it was like, please stop with it.
20: Yeah, okay.
22: So no, I decided to keep it like magic, just to see it and not read that much about it.
20: Then there's our 14-year-old son, Emil.
23: I thought that when we were climbing the hill, everything was going to be dark suddenly, and that we would get blind. Ah. I'm so excited. I want to see it.
20: Emil shares something in common with our friend Joe Phillips, an emergency room doctor on vacation from the UK.
24: I really want to look at the sun more than I've ever wanted to look at the sun ever before. And it feels like stronger than it's ever looked before, which I'm sure can't be true, but I really want to look at it. And everything, like every news thing was like, don't look at it with your things. On the glasses, like, don't look at it. And it's, I really want to.
20: As much as he's tempted, Phillips does know better. As the countdown begins, he slips on his cardboard eclipse glasses. Everyone does. With all 30 eyeballs safe, we watch and wait. And then a thin, dark disk of moon slides over the sun's edge.
25: It's starting!
26: Oh, yes, we can see!
25: Guys!
20: The light gradually dims, but this partial eclipse lasts for more than half an hour, and it seems the excitement is waning.
27: I think this initial part is a bit underwhelming.
25: Underwhelming.
27: It might be a bit disappointing.
20: But the American essayist Annie Dillard once wrote, the difference between a partial and total solar eclipse is like flying in an airplane versus falling from one. And she's right. The total eclipse begins. For the next 1 minute, 43 seconds, we can watch with our naked eyes. The unfiltered world and everything in it has been dunked into dark metallic dusk. The moon is a black hole ringed by the thinnest filament of yellow fire. The temperature plunges. The small talk stops. And then the moon moves on.
25: Glasses on, everybody. Gafas.
20: The light and life slowly return to normal. What we've just witnessed is deeply personal and unique to each of us, but we have all been awed.
6: It was amazing, even better than I thought.
20: Yeah,
6: you could see like perfectly. It was like absolutely memorable.
20: That's Gabby. Ingrid struggles to find words.
28: It was something else. It was the smallness and the deepness. The smallness and the deepness, that's it. Yeah. And beauty, the light and the dark, the light and the dark.
20: The dark is a good reminder because the conventional everyday dark is nearly upon us. So we head down the mountain. On the way, I think of Dillard again. She described a total eclipse as a crater from a distant cataclysm, the momentary darkness from a world that is not the one we know. But it's one we'll never forget. For The World, I'm Jerry Haddon, El Perello, Spain.
16: Coming up, some of our favorite stories on books and authors as we settle deeper into summer reading season. But first, a couple environment-adjacent, let's say, stories that caught our eye today. This one comes from Japan.
29: Japan has invented the world's first human refrigerator.
30: This is specifically for workers who are struggling in extreme heat in Japan.
0: After 20 minutes, it switches itself off so you don't freeze.
16: The human refrigerator has a door with a handle, just like the freezer cases at the grocery store, but you step inside it instead of grabbing things out of it. The idea of the stainless steel booth is to rapidly lower human body temperature during dangerous heat waves. The Japanese government is spending $9,000 on each of the cooling pods. They expect to install them at places like construction sites and warehouses and eventually street corners. Another innovation caught our attention today, biodegradable balloons. Balloons, like the ones that are ubiquitous at birthday parties, weddings, political rallies, are bad for the environment and wildlife.
1: When they float downwind and they come back to the ground, you've got a plastic pollutant with a string attached to it.
16: Wynn Everim is an ecology and environmental studies professor at Florida Gulf Coast University. He's speaking here to the Fort Myers Fox station.
1: Sometimes the wildlife, the birds, the turtles, they ingest the balloon thinking it's something to eat, and it gets stuck in their throat and it blocks their digestive system. You know, so a bird with a string wrapped around its wing can't fly anymore.
16: But now, scientists at Imperial College London have invented what they claim is the world's first fully biodegradable party balloon. They say it biodegrades within 9 months, and they hope to have these new environmentally friendly balloons produced and on the market within 2 years.

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3: I'm Amy Eddings. The U.S.-Israeli war against Iran is approaching 6 months. And behind the headlines about the Strait of Hormuz and the economy, are people trying to survive both the bombings on their country and the increasingly hard-line regime in power? Hear from Iranians in the border town of Van, Turkey, about what life is like back home on Morning Edition, starting at 5 a.m. on WKSU IdeaStream Public Media.
1: There's a disabled vehicle on 77 southbound that has the right lane blocked beyond Grant Avenue, so be aware of that with a 10-minute travel delay. It's 3:21.
0: This is The World. I'm Carolyn Beeler. We are all about books for the rest of today's show, starting with one that has a controversial photo at the heart of the narrative. The image is from 1989 in Beijing's Tiananmen Square. It shows a column of tanks in single file stopped in their tracks because one man stands in their path. The so-called Tank Man photo is emblematic of the Tiananmen massacre. And the photo and the official suppression of this chapter in Chinese history is the basis for the book by acclaimed novelist Ha Jin. Looking for Tank Man is the story of a university student from China who first learns about the deadly Tiananmen crackdown only after she arrives in the U.S. to study. The novel drew inspiration from Ha Jin's own experience, as he explained to me when he came by our Boston studios last fall. I started by asking why the photo of Tank Man was banned in the first place.
4: It is a problematic photo. In the beginning, people believe, I still believe, that it was staged by the Chinese propaganda apparatus, because this was a stage to show the leniency of the military to the civilians.
0: So some people believe this was staged by the Chinese government to show, we're not running over this protester.
4: Yes, in fact, the crew was praised for stopping without running over this single man. On the other hand, the scene was caught by Western reporters, so suddenly it became a global phenomenon. So it's well beyond the Chinese propaganda officials' control. In fact, ironically, the central TV in China, they broadcast this scene early on. And then they realized this became global, and they had to ban it.
0: So your novel presents both of these perspectives of this image as propaganda, that the Chinese government staged this to show leniency to the protesters, and the way Westerners interpreted it as showing defiance, which then Chinese people think it's propaganda for the West and for
4: manufactured by Western media.
0: So I was particularly interested in speaking with you about this novel because there's overlapping in your own story. At the time of the Tiananmen Square massacre, you were studying in the U.S., and I've read that what happened there played a part in your decision to stay here after graduate school. Was that a hard decision for you?
4: Very hard. I was confused because while I had come to the States, I didn't plan to immigrate. So I thought, I would finish my dissertation and return to China. I had a job waiting for me. But after this massacre, my world is basically turned upside down. And I realized China was such a brutal country. I just wouldn't serve a government like that. I was totally disillusioned. Suddenly I realized the country is not a mother, but is a kind of monster eating her own children.
0: Are you able to go back?
4: No. So I was blacklisted. In fact, my parents, both of them, when they were very sick, hospitalized, I tried hard to go back to see them, but I was not given a visa. That was the last straw. I told them I would not come for a visa anymore.
0: This brings me back to your novel. Lulu, the main character, is a PhD candidate. So she learns about Tiananmen. She becomes very interested in the history. She decides to pursue a PhD on the topic. She chooses to write this dissertation about Tiananmen Square before it seems she fully considers the repercussions of that decision and that it might make it impossible for her to return to China. Do you think that's realistic?
4: Yeah. I do believe. I do believe. No, there's a lot of madness in this. We are not always rational. In her case, some intuitively she felt she was deeply related or connected to the tragedy. In a way, she is, because she was conceived after that. I think intuitively, even physically, she felt she had to do it. That would show us as a human being.
0: Mm-hmm. You painted a relatively nuanced view of the military in mm-hmm. this novel. There's a character, we meet a former soldier who was at Tiananmen Square, and mm-hmm. he is not repentant about his the part he played. Mm-hmm. But we also hear about soldiers who stalled so that they would mm-hmm. not have to go into Tiananmen Square and mm-hmm. harm civilians. Can you talk to me more about your portrayal of these different approaches in the military?
4: This kind of balanced presentation of the military, in fact, even the soldiers, they were surprised. They never thought that they would go in and kill civilians. But given in a situation, everything is out of hand. I want to give a truthful description of the moment, the people caught in the violence. Mm-hmm. And although, in fact, there are real people who talk like that, who had the same kind of experience.
0: I know that you served in the Chinese military as a teenager yourself mm-hmm. before you came to the U.S. How much of your experience serving mm-hmm. worked its way into this novel?
4: There are a lot of details, small details. For instance, a lot of troops were moving in, and all the civilians said they are moving in to shell those murderers. But the fact is the guns, the artillery pieces, they were all the under canvas, you know, the barrels, everything. The canvas were not taken off. So that means they were not ready to fight at all. Mm. So there are details like those.
0: I have a craft or style question for you about the voice of your narrator. Mm. Lulu, your main character, is very focused, very matter-of-fact, very dedicated to her schoolwork. And the writing itself is very to the point, very straightforward, not a lot of creative flourishes. The dialogue is also straightforward. Mm. It reads differently than some of your previous novels. Mm. How did you land on her voice?
4: You know, in fact, it is just as I had to spend a lot of time with her. Also, this novel, the nature, this must be a kind of stark story. So the style cannot be lyrical. For instance, in my other books, like Waiting, so there is a kind of lyrical quality in the prose. But for this book, it has to be very matter-of-factly that way.
0: This read at times like a historical nonfiction, and you've said you wanted this book to help keep what happened at Tiananmen alive. Did you write it with more of a mission than previous books, and thus you were thinking more of making a point, really spelling out the history that made this feel different than previous novels?
4: Yes, but I have written other novels. For instance, the War Chest is also a historical novel. So there was a lot of research in that too. And there's a different kind of beauty in the crowd fiction. If it is really very, very truthful, based upon reality, so there's a lot of strength in it. Mm. So for me, the strength is more important than beauty.
0: Hajin, thank you so much for talking with us today.
4: Oh, thank you. It's a great pleasure. Thank you.
0: Novelist Ha Jin is a professor at Boston University and has won the National Book Award, among other literary honors. His novel, Looking for Tank Man, came out last year.

0: Up next, screen adaptations of novels can be hit or miss. So when the classic novel 100 Years of Solitude got made into a series in 2024, some fans were worried. We have the backstory next. You're listening to The World.
1: 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Good afternoon, I'm Sean Fitzgerald. Right now, in terms of some traffic updates, there is a disabled vehicle still on 77 southbound, just south of Cuyahoga Heights. There is a travel delay, so be aware of that if you're on the roadways at this time. There's also a separate crash over on 77 northbound. Lanes are open up there. Beyond 490 is where you'll find that crash at. 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
0: This is The World. I'm Carolyn Beeler. The movie is never as good as the book. Many readers will make that argument, perhaps me among them. So fans of the classic novel 100 Years of Solitude were worried when Netflix announced the first ever screen adaptation of the book would air in 2024. The novel by Gabriel Garcia Marquez is the epic tale of the passionate, crazy, cursed, lovable Buendia family over seven generations in the fictional town of Macondo. It is a global classic, and it cemented Marquez's reputation as one of the greatest Spanish language writers in history. All of this is to say there was a lot riding on the Netflix adaptation, as Sarah Birnbaum reported when the series first came out.
2: In 1965, Gabriel Garcia Marquez was mostly unknown. He had written a few books, and they'd done well, but he was certain he had a great novel inside him, ready to burst out, if only he could get over his writer's block. Now, the story goes, he was driving to Acapulco with his wife and two young sons for a family vacation. A cow crossed the road, he stopped short, and then in a burst of inspiration, it came to him. The ice, the firing squad, that perfect first sentence. For the next year, Garcia Marquez shut himself into a tiny room in his house to work, says Silvana Paternostro. She's the author of a new book about Garcia Marquez called Solitude and Company.
3: He had a little cell, you know, was referred to as the cave. And he would actually work wearing construction overalls. And he would write incessantly day in and day out.
2: Chain smoking 60 cigarettes a day and relying on his wife for everything. When the novel was finished, Garcia Marquez and his wife Mercedes went to the post office to send the manuscript to the publisher in Buenos Aires. It was a hefty manuscript, he recalled in a speech 40 years later. 590 double-spaced typewritten pages.
4: The postal employee put the package on the scale and said, it will cost 82 pesos. Mercedes counted the bills and loose change she had left in her purse and faced reality. We only have 53. We opened the package, we divided into two equal parts and sent one part to Buenos Aires, without even asking how we were going to get the money to send the rest. Only later did we realize that we had not sent the first part, but the last.
2: His publisher sent the rest of the money. It's a good story, and it may or may not be true. Gabriel Garcia Marquez liked to make stuff up. But what is irrefutable is that 100 Years of Solitude became a global sensation. Garcia Marquez won the Nobel Prize in Literature in 1982. The novel has sold 50 million copies worldwide in 46 languages. There were many, many offers from Hollywood producers over the years to turn the novel into a film. Apparently, Anthony Quinn was desperate to play Colonel Aureliano Buendia, but Garcia Marquez always shot them down. He was adamant his masterpiece not get made into a movie. But as I said a lot of things, and they were often contradictory. Truth is, Garcia Marquez loved film, says Miguel Felquez Sertén, a Colombian poet and novelist who has translated some of García Márquez's work.
5: When he was young, above all, he wanted to be a screenwriter. He wrote a screenplay every week and submitted it, and it was rejected every time.
2: That went on for maybe 2 years, Velázquez Sertén says.
5: And finally, he was so upset and frustrated that he gathered all those stories that he had put into the screenplays and wrote 100 Years of Solitude Without Stopping. And in retaliation, he said, this novel is not going to be adapted to the movies ever.
2: Hell hath no fury like a writer scorned. García Márquez's sons say deep down their father was always tempted to make 100 Years of Solitude into a movie. In 2019, 5 years after García Márquez's death, they sold the rights to Netflix. Bloomberg TV asked them what their dad would have thought about that decision.
6: Probably not like the idea, but...
7: Well, he was torn. What he didn't want was to make a three-hour movie that was super compressed, in English, with Hollywood actors. That was not his plan.
2: Netflix committed to shooting the series in Spanish in Colombia with a Colombian cast. They said that would have been important to their dad.
7: But mostly, our conscience is clear because he always said, when I'm not here, do whatever you want. So that has freed us.
2: But fans are stubborn, and some have not exactly warmed to the idea of their precious novel on screen.
8: I have read the book 12 times, and I'm very scared now that the novel is being adapted.
2: Gustavo Arango is the author of 2 books about García Márquez. He says he's still trying to get over the cholera incident. Let me explain. Love in the Time of Cholera is García Márquez's second most famous book, and it was made into a major motion picture with the author's permission in 2007. It starred Javier Bardem as the lovesick doctor.
9: 51 years, 9 months, and 4 days. That is how long I have loved you.
2: Time called it a serious contender for the worst movie ever made from a great novel.
8: They ruined Love in the Time of Cholera. I cannot read that novel without seeing the actor Javier Bardem in my imagination.
2: I can think of worse things, but I take the point. Arango says he doesn't want the same thing to happen to 100 Years of Solitude. And so...
8: I will do my best not to watch it.
10: Really? You're not going to watch it?
8: No.
10: Even going to hate watch it?
8: No. I have these pictures in my social media of the characters. I just run away. And I actually blocked from my social media the words 100 Years of Solitude. I don't want notifications. I don't want to deal with that.
2: Arango is a purist. I imagine more fans are like Silvana Paternostro.
3: I mean, it's like if someone did a story about your family. Obviously, I'm curious to watch it. The Buendias, for me, is like my family. I grew up with them.
2: There are so many moments she's excited to revisit, like when Melquiades cures the insomnia plague, or when José Arcadio Buendía tries to take a photo of God, and of course, when little Aureliano Buendía goes with his father to discover ice for the first time. For The World, I'm Sarah Birnbaum.
11: The series, it turns out, is doing well. It's now in its second season and has an 87% rating on Rotten Tomatoes.

0: It all started at an independent bookstore just outside Copenhagen last July. Five boxes of books arrived from a publisher in the U.S. The books, though, were supposed to end up in Kenya, but instead they arrived at a bookstore in the Danish capital, and something delightful ensued. Isabella Musavizade-Smith owns the Copenhagen bookstore Books and Company. When we spoke last summer, she told me what she did with those books.
1: Well, our first thought was maybe we could just figure out who we could donate them to. Maybe someone would be interested in them. And then we thought about it for a while, and then we decided that these books, although we've had some of the books featured in our store before, we've had them in the store, these were not books that we would normally have. And why shouldn't we take the opportunity to showcase books that were ordered for bookstores so far away from us and that reflected a different country, a different city, a different culture than the one that we were in. And I have an international bookstore, and although all my books are in English, we do try to represent as many cultures and countries as possible in translation. And I just realized that I really have not been good enough at curating books from African countries. And we do try to have as wide and diverse a curation as possible. But for a small independent bookstore, there are obviously limitations. And this was a perfect opportunity to show books that we don't normally have.
0: Yeah. How exactly was this selection of books different from what you usually sell? Were there more African authors in it, or were the topics different?
1: All, bar just a couple of them, were African authors and or about Africa. So there was a lot of fiction by African authors, but there was also nonfiction. It seemed to be two groups, fiction by well-known authors. I will say I knew all the authors. So it's authors like Abdulrazak Gurna, who was awarded the Nobel Prize for Literature in 2021, or the author Ngugi wa Thiong'o, who is Kenyan, and who actually passed away just days after we did our display.
0: Yeah.
1: And who is actually very well known for writing in native African languages and being very much a promoter of doing that. After having started by writing in English, he changed to writing primarily in Gikuyu. And so these were, it seemed to me, books that really wanted to promote African culture, and the nonfiction were books that really wanted to promote African history.
0: So you've created a window display with a lot of these titles. What kind of response have you gotten from your readers, from your buyers?
1: I mean, I opened my bookstore 16 years ago, and this has been one of the best experiences we've ever had. People have just reacted so positively and so well to being introduced to books that they didn't know or hadn't thought of reading. And we've had people come in asking us what this was. And just by looking at it and just by seeing, we'd written Chance Encounter with a Nairobi bookshop on our window. And people just came in and were just fascinated by that. And just the mere act of doing that made people look at the books, pick up the books, think about somewhere so far away and a continent that honestly in Europe we don't talk enough about or know enough about. And we've also had people from Nairobi come in. Obviously, there it says Nairobi on the window in a small bookshop outside Copenhagen. And they walk in and they were thrilled. They were thrilled to see themselves reflected in a bookstore window and their culture and their country. So it's been such a positive story for us. And one of the follow-ups has really been that people have asked if I would do more window displays like that. And we're considering reaching out to small bookstores, independent bookstores in African countries or in India or China, places that are far away from us, to see if maybe we could do some kind of collaboration.
0: This chance accidental shipment might turn into kind of a reading list swap with other bookshops around the world.
1: I mean, wouldn't that be the best? I would love that. That would be so great.
0: And if this were a rom-com, there would also be a romance somehow entwined in this story.
1: Oh, yes. Wouldn't that? That would be wonderful. Then we could write our own book about it.
0: You said you've gotten a positive response from customers. What they're saying, at least, are the books selling well?
1: They are. And we've had so many requests for more books from African countries. And people just want us to curate more in that direction. And we would love to do that. And I've even had universities, schools, libraries contact me and say, you know, if you have any of these books left over, could we please buy them or could you donate them to us? So this is all coming from these accidental five boxes that arrived.
0: And one Instagram post, right?
1: And one Instagram post and my newsletter. That's it.
0: Isabella Musavizade Smith is the owner of Books and Company outside of Copenhagen, Denmark.

0: We have been focused for the past few stories on reading books, but what about writing them? That is the kind of project that can lead to serious procrastination. In Tokyo, there's a cafe that offers writers a hand with that. A few years back, reporter Tasanka Sirapalu went there to find out for herself if it could indeed help her stay focused.
1: At this cafe, there are no excuses for missing a deadline. This self-declared anti-procrastination cafe only accepts customers who are struggling to write. The cafe is located on a busy intersection, but there is no barista, tea, or food. There's snacks, or the manager says you can just head to the convenience store across the street. Takuya Kawai launched the cafe in April. He's developed an unusual hourly monitoring system for customers and promises not to let them leave without completing their goal. According to Mr. Kawai, there is no such thing as the perfect writer. I think no writer can always 100% make a deadline, he says. People are always looking for ways to extend them. Already, more than 500 customers have passed through the space in search of a procrastination antidote. The strictest rule we have is that when you come into the cafe, you need to write down the goal you want to achieve, Mr. Kawai says. If you are not able to finish it, you will need to stay back until it's done. Mr. Kawai sips on a stainless steel thermos from a straw and carries around his tiny one-year-old Datsun Chihuahua. He explains that customers can choose from a mild, normal, or severe hourly caution. The mild caution is for people who can concentrate and don't need any check-ins. Normal is an hourly check-in where I stand behind them and ask them for progress, he says. Severe is where I stand behind them and peek at their computers. I don't look intricately at what they're writing, but people are so engrossed in their work or they have their headphones in that they don't even notice me. When you read the rules on the website, they seem really rigid, but Mr. Kawai's anti-procrastination strategy is actually far more nurturing. During the hourly check-ins, I ask people how much they've completed, which the guest usually replies with half or one-third, and I reward them with candy or sweets. Many customers here come to get away from the distractions of their home, their kids, their pets, or the refrigerator. Now, I had to come try the anti-procrastination cafe myself, and I have to say that I found the environment a little bit distracting. The abrasive sound of express trains, constant traffic, and a tiny chihuahua running in between my legs puts me on edge. I chose the severe caution option to write the script to this story. At one point, Mr. Kawai holds a sign asking me how my progress is. Another time, he peers at my screen from behind, which adds to the anxiety. Mr. Kawai says that his aim is to help guests concentrate rather than to scold. It is kind of a game that we play with customers. You need to follow the rules and finish the task to the end. If you say you've finished when you haven't, that doesn't serve you any purpose. I'm not the person who's commissioned the piece. The cafe has attracted a cult following. Corky is at the cafe building a website. It's his seventh trip. He tells me it's not only that he can concentrate better, it's the way Mr. Kawai manages everyone's progress. It is not like at high school where teachers are strict and tell you what to do, he says. It doesn't feel like a place where things are mandatory. It's a concept where the manager works with the customer to guide you to do your work in a good environment. Maju is also a regular who's working on a novel in her spare time. The price is quite reasonable. It's so easy to use, she says. I come here at least once a week. I'm very grateful that he asks about my progress. It gives me a change of pace and we also exchange words. That's what makes this place different from other cafes. There's nothing special about the cafe's location or facilities. The cafe's charm is its ability to bring out the psychology of intention, something that we all have inside. For The World, I'm Tasanka Sirapala in Tokyo.
0: Just ahead, a book that will change the way you look at one simple tool, rope. Stay with us. You're listening to The World.
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3: 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Information at ohiorealtitle.com.
4: Rent for Cheryl has spent the past 5 years saying yes to just about every opportunity to play. I'm Amanda Rabinowitz, and coming up on All Things Considered, hear how that work ethic has taken the Northeast Ohio band overseas and now back home to headline Akron's Porch Rocker. Plus, a year after residents of an eastern Ohio village say they still don't have reliably clean water, what the EPA recommends moving forward. All Things Considered begins at 4 on WKSU, IdeaStream Public Media.
2: Cleveland Guardians lost the rubber match to the Detroit Tigers 3-0, only able to muster out 4 singles on the day. Right now, it's 3:50.
0: This is The World. I'm Carolyn Beeler. If you're like me, you probably don't spend a whole lot of time thinking about rope. We've been making it and using it for thousands of years, and whether you're sailing across the ocean or just tying your shoes, you can't get far without some form of it. Tim Queeney was so taken by the seemingly simple tool that he wrote a book about it, Rope, How a Bundle of Twisted Fibers Became the Backbone of Civilization. I spoke with him after it came out last summer, and my first question was also pretty simple. Who invented rope?
5: Unfortunately, we don't know. We don't know who actually developed the first rope. The oldest rope ever found is 50,000 years old from a cave in southeastern France, and was probably produced by Neanderthals, so we'll have to give that the nod to the Neanderthals in that one.
0: All right. So what would it take for them to make this first rope? How would they do it, and what did they have to think about to be able to do so?
5: The scientists who found this and wrote papers about it have actually made the point that this represents abstract mathematical thinking by Neanderthals, which is pretty amazing, because you have to get the fibers and you have to twist the fibers of a plant, some grass that they probably used, and it twist those fibers into strands. And then those three strands are then have to be twisted in the opposite direction into the final rope. And this actually was three-strand rope that was discovered in this cave. So it really shows that Neanderthals probably were far more advanced in their thinking than we probably give them credit for.
0: So you spell out in your book all the very basic things we would not be able to do without rope, which I imagine most people just take for granted, and that our ancestors wouldn't have been able to do without it. Can you just run through some of those examples?
5: Well, I think probably the famous one that draws people's attention is the pyramids and all the debate that's gone on about how were the pyramids actually built. All those theories require that you have rope, because you can have 1,000 people ready to push a 2.5-ton block to make the Great Pyramid, but not all 1,000 of those people can actually get their hands on it to push it. But if you put a rope around it, they can all now drag that stone and make much easier work.
0: I was intrigued by the use of rope in record keeping by civilizations like the Incan Empire. You write that they had something called a quipu. Am I pronouncing that right?
5: Right, the quipu, yeah. Those were really amazing devices. They had horizontal rope, and then from the horizontal rope hung vertical ropes. And on those vertical ropes were tied knots. And the position of the knot and the type of knot indicates numbers. So you can convey census data all over the empire and other data, maybe agricultural information, whatever. They were carried by runners up and down the incredible highway system that the Incans had.
0: So in more recent centuries, when Europeans began sailing across the oceans, commercial and naval ships had this insatiable appetite for rope. So making rope was big business in port cities. How big was that industry? How important was it to these port cities?
5: It was amazing. I mean, every port city during the Age of Sail, every port city had a rope walk, just because there was such a huge demand for it. And for example, in 1794 in Boston, the single largest group of workers who were mechanics were rope makers.
0: Wow. And they worked, as you said, at rope walks. Can you describe what that was?
5: A rope walk is basically a long building. Rope, the process for starting to make the rope, you start off to make the yarns, making yarn just like you do for knitting, for example.

0: required because you need to make lots of rope and lots of long rope as well.
1: Most of the rope that we have been talking about so far would have been made of hemp or another plant fiber. How did the introduction of other materials like metal and plastic products change what rope could do?
0: Yes, the person who invented wire rope was a German engineer named William Albert in the 1830s.
1: Wire rope would be like a cable.
0: Typically called a cable, but
1: Okay.
0: it's made of strands of metal, just like rope made from plant material. It's actually twisted together just like that, because that was sort of the model they had for making rope, was the plant material. So then he twisted iron strands together to make wire rope. And because he was in the mining industry and they wanted something that would carry a huge amount of weight. So it was really a perfect approach for using in industrial applications.
1: And of course, cable is important for so many modern applications, like building skyscrapers, right?
0: Yes, exactly. And all the cable that we typically refer to as cable that you see building skyscrapers, that's all wire rope.
1: You were a lifelong sailor. You learned to sail with your dad, I gather. So you've been around rope for a long time. I'm wondering what made you look at a piece of rope and think, I think there's a whole book in here.
0: Well, it was related to my dad that after my dad passed away, my mom had all this rope and milk crates, and she said, from our various boats that we had, and she said, take this back to Maine with you. So I did, and I used it for various things. But one day I pulled out a piece of rope, and I was going to use it for some purpose, and it had a knot in it, and I was about to untie the knot when I suddenly realized, wow, my dad's fingers tied that knot. It's isn't a physical example of him here in the world that's still here. So I couldn't untie it. I had to keep it, and I put the piece of rope up on the wall and started thinking about rope.
1: Really interesting stuff, Tim. I definitely took rope for granted before I read this book, so you're going to make me look at it in a little more, bit more of an appreciative light.
0: Yeah, people have said to me that they'll be watching a show or something, and rope will be in the picture. I'm like, oh, then they'll go rope after they've read the book.
1: Tim Queeney is the author of Rope: How a Bundle of Twisted Fibers Became the Backbone of Civilization. Tim, thank you so much for chatting with us.
0: Oh, thank you so much. It's been great.

I hope some of these book-themed stories have inspired you to pick up that book on your nightstand instead of doom-scrolling tonight. We will leave our show there for today. 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We are at The World News GBH. I'm Carolyn Beeler. Have a great evening and come back again tomorrow.

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0: Right now, partly sunny skies, 77 in downtown Cleveland, 73 cloudy in Canton, and 82 and mostly clear in Thompson.
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0: The time is 4 o'clock.
2: The USS Abraham Lincoln has been on an extended deployment and played a key role in the war with Iran.
3: Lawmakers have raised concerns about the conditions on board. We speak to one of them, Democratic Congressman Seth Moulton.
2: For Thursday, August 13th, it's All Things Considered from NPR News. I'm Juana Summers.
3: And I'm Elsa Chang. This hour, AIPAC's election spending has become the center of debate about money in politics.
2: What's the group's real impact and what's misinformation?
4: It plays into old stereotypes that Jews are disloyal, people with some global conspiracy that's sinister.
3: And a piece of a SpaceX rocket accidentally smashed into the moon last week.
2: But don't worry, scientists say they can use impacts like this one to learn more about how the moon got its craters.
5: When I saw the headline that there was going to be something hitting the moon and we knew when and where, I was excited. That's great.
3: First, this news.
6: Live from NPR News in Washington, I'm Louise Schiavone. Conditions aboard the USS Abraham Lincoln deployed in the Middle East are in hot focus as the aircraft carrier has now logged more than 200 straight days at sea amid reports of dwindling food supplies and overall deteriorating living conditions aboard. Democrats have not been able to confirm reports that some sailors have tried to jump overboard and they want an investigation. Defense Secretary Pete Hegseth, meanwhile, speaking today at a conference in Panama, told journalists the reports are not accurate.
7: Completely misrepresented. Listen, we make sure that every ship, every crew, every captain has everything we can provide them at every single moment. Some deployments are longer than others.
6: About 5,000 sailors are aboard. As midterm elections approach, some swing voters might not be quick to reject socialist political candidates. NPR's Ashley Lopez observed two online focus groups of Nevada voters, where most said they would not think negatively of a candidate that is labeled socialist.
8: The focus groups were made up of 12 voters with mixed political affiliations who supported Joe Biden in 2020 and then President Trump in 2024. 10 of those voters who participated under the condition their last name would not be used said they would not automatically dismiss a candidate who was labeled a socialist. Melody was one of them.
9: I mean, I think that they're at least looking at ways to make sure that everybody is taken care of.
8: According to the Pew Research Center, a third of Democrats view Democratic Socialist candidates positively, and a plurality of all Americans say they neither like nor dislike Democratic Socialists. Ashley Lopez, NPR News.
6: The Kennedy Center Board has, for a second time, voted to close down the main campus of the arts complex for a two-year renovation, 3 months after a federal judge blocked a similar plan. The board is also trying to put President Trump's name back on the building, and NPR's Anastasia Tsiolkas reports.
10: The board is chaired by President Trump and filled mostly with Trump allies. They voted again to close the center's main facilities for a $250 million renovation. The plans approved by the board include structural repairs, new marble floors, and nearly $12 million in acoustical improvements. The board plans to keep a campus addition called The Reach open for limited programming and as a memorial to JFK. The board also voted to test the federal judge's previous ruling to remove Trump's name from the center. Their plan now is to add an inscription saying that the center has been, quote, restored and renovated by President Donald J. Trump. The board's plans still need to be approved by the federal judge. Anastasia Tsiolkas, NPR News.
6: On Wall Street approaching the close, the Dow was up 69, the Nasdaq up 214 points, the S&P 500 gained 50. This is NPR News.
11: Local news now from WKSU IdeaStream Public Media. I'm Amanda Rabinowitz. The number of new cyclosporiasis cases in Ohio is slowing, but the intestinal illness continues to spread. The Ohio Department of Health reports about 500 new cases in the past week, bringing the state's total to more than 5,400 across 84 counties. Most have been reported since late June. Ohio and Michigan are among the state's hardest hit in a nationwide outbreak that's now spread to 47 states. The CDC says the largest outbreak has been linked to recalled iceberg lettuce, but health officials have not identified the source of all the cases. An EF1 tornado has been confirmed during a Tuesday storm in Columbus, but the National Weather Service didn't issue a tornado warning at the time, saying conditions for it and the tornado itself appeared very quickly. Franklin County Emergency Management Director Jeff Young says people should rely on more than just the sirens and check their phones, radio, and TV, and no storm has one singular hazard.
12: It's not just tornadoes. Severe thunderstorm warnings, flash flood warnings, lightning alerts, all of these things have life safety issues and risks associated with them.
11: Young says the county relies on National Weather Service to issue a tornado warning before sirens sound, so information is consistent to all residents. He says the Weather Service did its job. The football coach at Akron North is calling for justice after his quarterback, 19-year-old J.R. Bell, was shot and killed in a car Sunday. Demonte Powell tells Fox, 8 Bell is not a kid that can be replaced.
13: Come forward and say something. You know, this child didn't deserve that. This is a kid who never got a chance to really experience life.
11: Akron police are looking for two suspects in the shooting on Marie Avenue. Akron Schools has made counselors available for students this week. Record year for the Ohio State Fair. Midway revenue was up 8.4% to $3.3 million. Food drink sales were up 12.6% to more than $9 million. And attendance was up 5.8% to over a million. Slight chance of showers late tonight, mid to upper 60s. Shower chances early tomorrow, low 80s. It's 4:06.
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3: This is All Things Considered from NPR News. I'm Elsa Chang.
2: And I'm Juana Summers. The USS Abraham Lincoln has been at sea for far longer than the usual deployment, more than 8 months. The aircraft carrier has played a key part in the Trump administration's war with Iran, but now lawmakers and families are raising concerns about poor conditions on board and a warning this story mentions suicide. Steve Walsh from WHRO is in Norfolk, Virginia. Hi there.
15: Hi, Juana.
2: So, Steve, tell us, what is the latest with the USS Lincoln?
15: So, we know that the carrier has been out to sea for a long time. After leaving San Diego in November, USS Lincoln has had one brief port visit. Since then, it has been positioned in the Middle East supporting the war effort in Iran. It has now been out to sea for over 250 days. That's a grueling pace for a carrier with more than 5,000 sailors on board. Lawmakers are now raising concerns about conditions on board the Lincoln, responding to MS Now and other reporting that sailors have attempted to jump from the carrier. Senator Richard Blumenthal and other Democrats are demanding the Pentagon investigate shortages of food, poor sanitation, and lack of mental health care on the ship. NPR has not been able to independently confirm reports of sailors jumping overboard. And the Navy has said that there has been no increase in suicidal ideation or attempts on board the carrier, and that mental health professionals are on board.
2: Steve, I remember talking to you about problems with another long deployment that you were covering, and that was on the USS Ford earlier this year. And it had, among other things, just horrible sanitation problems during its 11 months at sea. How is the situation with the Lincoln similar?
15: So, yeah, there are problems with sanitation, but being out at sea takes a toll on sailors. Normally, they would come into port after a month or so to resupply and let sailors spend time off the ship. The war with Iran has made that impossible. Shortly after the war began in late February, Iran attacked the Navy's main hub in the region in Bahrain. This has meant the Navy has not been able to use its traditional supply hub in the region. Instead, they've had to scramble to find ways to keep ships stocked. I recently talked with the admiral in charge of Navy Sealift Command. Rear Admiral Benjamin Nicholson was at a ceremony honoring two ships who brought supplies to ships like the Lincoln at the start of the war. It was the first time that logistics ships have ever received one of the Navy's highest awards.
7: For many, many years, in a lot of conflicts that we've had, there's always been logistics hubs that have been relatively close by that we could call on to get the parts and get the food and get the fuel that we needed. In this conflict, those logistics hubs were not available to us for a number of different reasons. So we had to adapt our strategy of how we would resupply the fleet.
2: Adapting that strategy, like the Admiral's talking about, how's that going?
15: Well, those supply lines will remain long for the foreseeable future for all U.S. ships in the region. Mail delivery and care packages will arrive slowly. After a few weeks at sea, the first things to run out are the so-called freshies, which are things like fresh fruit and vegetables. At a minimum, that means sailors are living off of more frozen food and dry goods. Morale starts to suffer. Most sailors live their lives below deck. They may not see the sun for weeks on a carrier. The Associated Press has been reporting that the Navy will move the carrier USS Washington into the region to replace USS Lincoln. The Washington is based in Japan. The Navy official tells me that the Washington is still in the Pacific right now. But I do know that I've talked to Navy planners about the possibility of swapping the two carriers, and that's been a possibility even before the latest round of damning public reports.
2: Steve Walsh from WHRO, thanks.
15: Thanks, Juana.
2: Let's turn now to Democratic Congressman Seth Moulton of Massachusetts. He is one of the lawmakers that are demanding answers to the reported conditions aboard the USS Abraham Lincoln. He is also a member of the House Armed Services Committee. He served as a captain in the U.S. Marine Corps, and he's also currently running for Senate. Congressman, welcome.
16: It's good to be here, Juana.
2: I want to start this conversation just by noting that at this point, NPR has not independently verified the reporting conditions aboard the USS Abraham Lincoln. But I just want to start by asking you, when you heard these reports of sailors reportedly attempting to go overboard, what was your reaction? What did you think?
16: My thinking is that this is horrific, that these brave young Americans signed up to serve our country, not be pawns for Pete Hegseth in a disastrous war that you can't figure a way out of.
2: These reports by several media organizations of sailors jumping overboard, attempting to end their lives, have you heard that directly? Are you able to confirm that?
16: I'm not able to confirm it, but from my experience, reports like that wouldn't be getting out if they weren't true.
2: Now, I'll note that the Navy has responded to this reporting. They wrote in a statement obtained by CNN, and I'm quoting it here, "We have not observed an increase in suicidal ideations or attempts aboard the ship." They go on to say, quote, "We take every service member's well-being seriously," end quote. How do you respond to that?
16: They clearly don't. I mean, this is the second or third report of the administration ignoring the welfare of our troops. The first coming out of Kuwait when numerous troops were killed because were not given adequate protection for Iranian drone attacks. And so this is a continued pattern with this administration. And it lays bare the fact yet again that they clearly had no plan going into this war with Iran and have absolutely no clue how to get out of it.
2: Have you heard anything from Secretary of Defense Pete Hegseth, other members of the military's leadership about this issue?
16: No, Pete Hegseth seems to be more focused on his testosterone levels than taking care of our troops. I mean, it's just disgusting how backwards his priorities are as Secretary of Defense. And what I do hear from the troops, and I hear this from active duty troops, is that they just have no respect for the Secretary of Defense. And that's not good for the United States of America. That's not a partisan problem. That's a problem for our national security.
2: Have you heard directly from any family members or loved ones of the crew on the ship? Have they shared their concerns with you?
16: I have heard from family members of troops on other ships in the Gulf right now, not the Abraham Lincoln specifically. And they're very concerned. They're not just concerned for the welfare of their troops aboard ship. They're concerned for this war, that they are risking their lives for a mistake. And that's one of the hardest things here. You know, Americans can do extraordinary things when they believe in the mission, but it's so obvious that nobody here believes in the mission. I don't believe in the mission. How can our troops floating around the Gulf believe in this mission when it's been an abject failure, when it's actually done more to empower Iran than can curtail their nuclear weapons program or anything else? That's one of the things that's got to come through here, is that the troops clearly don't believe in the mission. How could they? And that's why we got to end this war.
17: So, Congressman, I'm hearing you describe a lack of confidence among some of our troops in Secretary of Defense Pete Hegseth and the rationale for this war. And I just wonder, what does that kind of crisis of confidence mean for the operational capabilities of the military, people's ability to, frankly, just do their jobs?
16: Look, our troops are amazing, and they do their jobs under the most difficult circumstances. But I'll tell you, as a platoon commander on the ground in Iraq, the most difficult question I've ever received in my life was, sir, why are we risking our lives for this? And that's a really hard question to answer. And it betrays the fact that it's just really hard to risk your life for something that you don't believe in. And I think it's just common sense that that must be the feeling a lot of troops have right now with the Iran war.
17: A question specifically about the U.S. Abraham Lincoln. I understand from reporting that it's been deployed for more than 250 days. It hasn't made a port call in more than 200 days. Is that typical?
16: It's not typical at all. And here's the fact that that betrays. We don't have any safe ports. This administration has done so much to alienate our allies, and they've actually made the Gulf so much less safe since they started this war with Iran, made it more vulnerable to Iranian attacks, that they can't even pull this ship into a port.
17: Have you spoken to any of your Republican colleagues about this issue specifically and the issues with mental health and morale and safety of service members on the USS Abraham Lincoln and other ships?
16: I've spoken a lot with my Republican colleagues about mental health issues because I was the co-author of 988, the National Mental Health Hotline, and we worked hard to make sure this was available to our troops, even when they're stationed around the globe. But bottom line is that this administration does not take the mental health of our troops seriously at all. Donald Trump himself has made fun of troops for having brain injuries as a result of disasters that he has caused. And so we need to do a lot more. It's time for Congress to step up, and we need more Republicans to do the right thing alongside Democrats.
17: So what should Congress do next? Give me one or two specific things that you would like to see your fellow lawmakers do.
16: Speak out as I am speaking out. Number two, commit that the Armed Services Committees in both the House and the Senate will conduct investigations into this very specific issue and restore funding for mental health care. The Trump administration has been trying to cut funds for 988, the law I put in place to ensure that anyone in America can get help in a mental health crisis. Those funds need to be restored. And when this is happening to our troops, we need to make sure they have all the resources they need to keep themselves alive.
17: We've been speaking with Representative Seth Moulton. He's a Democrat from Massachusetts who is currently running for the United States Senate. He serves on the House Armed Services Committee and also served in the U.S. Marine Corps. Thank you.
16: Want to thank you.
17: And NPR reached out to the Pentagon for comment. In response, a spokesperson pointed us to a video of remarks Defense Secretary Pete Hegseth made earlier today. Hegseth said in part, quote, "We make sure that every ship, every crew, every captain has everything we can provide them at every single moment." He went on to say, quote, "We are so grateful for their dedication. They've held the line for the country and have done a fantastic job," unquote. And if you or someone you know is in crisis, you can call or text the Suicide and Crisis Lifeline at 988.

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1: On WKSU IdeaStream Public Media, I'm Amanda Rabinowitz. Thanks for tuning in. Search efforts continue after a 7.4 magnitude earthquake struck Western Colombia on Monday, killing more than 250 people.
2: Suddenly, everything else is almost dropped, and you just have to focus on the emergency. You know?
1: The latest is coming up in about 20 minutes on All Things Considered. Here are the stories we're following at WKSU. Governor Mike DeWine and other state officials toured storm damage Perry and Muskingum counties. An Elyria police officer will not face criminal charges in the January shooting death of a Lorain man. And a bill in the state legislature would make it easier for citizens to put local referendums on the ballot. Details on these stories coming up just after 4:30. The Guardians were shut out by the Tigers 3-0 this afternoon. They've now lost 15 of their last 19 games and are 1.5 games out of the final American League wildcard spot. The Guardians return home Friday to open a 3-game series against the Padres. It's 78 degrees right now in downtown Cleveland, 77 in Akron. Slight chance of showers late tonight, mid to upper 60s. Shower chances early on Friday, low 80s, and Saturday, mid 80s, slight chance of showers and storms.
3: I'm Amy Eddings. The U.S.-Israeli war against Iran is approaching 6 months. And behind the headlines about the Strait of Hormuz and the economy, are people trying to survive both the bombings on their country and the increasingly hard-line regime in power? Hear from Iranians in the border town of Van, Turkey, about what life is like back home on Morning Edition, starting at 5 a.m. on WKSU IdeaStream Public Media.
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6: This is All Things Considered from NPR News. I'm Juana Summers.
0: And I'm Elsa Chang. During this election season, there's an organization you've probably been hearing a lot about, AIPAC. That's the American-Israel Public Affairs Committee. Its focus is on strengthening the U.S.-Israel partnership. And this year, it's become the center of a debate about money in politics. NPR congressional correspondent Barbara Sprunt joins us now with more. Hi, Barbara.
7: Hi, Elsa.
0: Okay, so we're talking about AIPAC right now, especially because it recently came under scrutiny in the Democratic primary for Senate in Michigan.
7: Right.
0: Can you talk about what did their involvement look like there?
7: Well, its affiliated super PAC, United Democracy Project, spent over $30 million in support of Congresswoman Haley Stevens and against the progressive candidate Abdullah Sayed, who ultimately won.
0: Mm-hmm.
7: And one thing that's important to remind everyone, this kind of election spending is a relatively new endeavor for AIPAC. The nonprofit started in the 50s, and for decades it was focused on education, lobbying Congress and the White House. It did not contribute to campaigns. They did a 180 on that ahead of the 2022 election cycle and formed a PAC and a super PAC. So really, we're just in the third cycle of spending in this way.
0: And how does their spending compare to other big political groups?
7: Well, this year, the super PAC has spent about $62 million and counting, according to Open Secrets, which tracks campaign spending. For comparison, if you lump the AI-related super PACs together, they've spent about $50 million, crypto super PACs about $72 million, so certainly not chump change.
0: Yeah.
7: But these are all far from the top spenders that you'll see in the general, like the super PACs associated with party leadership.
0: Right. Okay. So how would you say AIPAC spending is shaping the conversation in these primaries?
7: You know, AIPAC is often singled out by name in ads and in speeches. Some of this, I think, has to do with the anger about the war in Gaza.
0: Mm-hmm.
7: Candidates have used AIPAC to try to paint their opponent as somehow subservient to special interests. At the same time, we're also seeing that AIPAC has become a proxy for this general growing distaste about money in politics. And another thing to be mindful of, people saying explicitly or implicitly that AIPAC money is foreign money. Here's Democratic political analyst Van Jones.
8: That's just not true. And I think it plays into old stereotypes that Jews are disloyal people with some global conspiracy that's sinister.
7: It would be illegal if the money coming into AIPAC was from foreigners. It is right. coming from Americans.
0: Okay. Well, that Michigan Senate primary we just talked about, that's an example where AIPAC was not successful. But we have been seeing its spending move the needle in other races, right? So how effective would you say AIPAC is on the whole?
7: You know, I asked Danny Bahar this exact question. Uh-huh. He's an economist, and he looked at AIPAC's win rate, and he says it's comparable to other single-issue PACs like the NRA or Planned Parenthood. And as you said, like, election results are mixed. One of AIPAC's biggest successes was in the 24 cycle when it helped oust former New York Congressman Jamal Bowman, a very vocal critic of Israel. But it's complicated. This year, in a special House primary in New Jersey, AIPAC bet big against a Democrat who was supportive of Israel, but had signaled some openness to place conditions on military aid. And ultimately, a candidate who was much more critical of Israel won. So a lot of people saw that and said it was a strategy that, you know, frankly, backfired. I don't think AIPAC is measuring its success by any one race. It takes the long view. Here's Patrick Dorton, the spokesman for the Super PAC.
9: Our mission as a organization is to support a strong U.S.-Israel relationship. That is a long-term goal, not a short-term year-by-year goal. That's a long-term goal.
0: Okay, but looking at that long-term goal, it does seem like there are some real challenges there.
7: Yes, especially when you look at it through two key metrics, support for Israel among voters and support in Congress. You know, for decades, there was generally strong bipartisan support for Israel. The war in Gaza has cut into that. And on the Congress side, in July, nearly half of House Democrats voted to cut off aid to Israel. So we're at this moment where AIPAC is spending more than it ever has, but it's also witnessing this deterioration of a support for the alliance that it champions. So this is a big challenge, and I don't think it's going to stop being one anytime soon.
0: That is NPR's Barbara Sprunt. Thank you so much, Barbara.
7: Thank you, Elsa.
6: Today, the board of the Kennedy Center voted for a second time to close the Washington, D.C. Arts Complex's main campus for 2 years and is seeking to add President Trump's name back onto its front entryway. Joining us to dive into the details is NPR cultural correspondent Anastasia Siolkas. Hi there.
10: Hey there, Juana.
6: I have to say, I'm having a little bit of deja vu here. Didn't the Kennedy Center close months ago?
10: Yeah, that is quite understandable. It has been a road. So the Kennedy Center is now chaired by President Trump, who installed quite a few of his allies to the Performing Arts Center's board. And those are the folks who tried to rename the center to be the Trump Kennedy Center. Back in March, the board approved a full shutdown of the complex for major renovations. But 2 months later, a federal judge blocked the shutdown plan, and he also ordered Trump's name to be removed. So the president's name's been gone from the entrance since June, but the main entryway with the nameplate has been covered up with a big tarp ever since. And now the board's taken another swing at things, and they've approved a new plan today.
6: Tell us about the plan. What shape will the renovations take?
10: Well, the Kennedy Center has not told us. I've certainly asked, but have not received any reply today. The board meeting was closed to the public and held on Zoom, but we have talked with someone who was briefed on the meeting. That person is anonymous because they weren't authorized to speak to us. And what we do know is this: the $250 million project includes structural repairs, new marble floors, nearly $12 million in what they're calling acoustical improvements, and a plan to temporarily move the famed 8-foot bronze bust of John F. Kennedy that sits in the center's main foyer. The judge had ordered that the site had to remain a living memorial to JFK, so the board's now planning to keep a 2019 addition on campus, a space called The Reach, open for very limited public programming and as a memorial to JFK. Under the plan, the main campus would reopen in the summer of 2028.
6: Do we know who's going to be doing the renovation work?
10: Well, the construction management firm that apparently will be doing the work on this project per today's documents is called JLL. According to the website of the company, JLL appears to have no experience with performing arts venues that feature orchestras or opera companies, you know, acoustic music that's been the bread and butter of the Kennedy Center for decades. I asked about all of this again today, but did not receive any reply. And I've been asking about the bidding process for months now, asked about it again today, and have reached out also to JLL, but have not received any answers.
6: Okay, Anastasia, but what about the name?
10: Well, the board appears to want to test the courts at this point. Today, the board voted to put Trump's name back on the entryway to put in an inscription that would say that the complex was, quote, restored and renovated by President Donald J. Trump. And that would seem to be threading the needle of what the courts ordered already.
6: Interesting. Okay, so what comes next here?
10: So the federal judge, Christopher Cooper, would have to approve these plans. Representative Joyce Beatty, the Democrat from Ohio whose litigation kicked off all this legal entanglement, told me today in an emailed statement that she intends to keep fighting. And as of today, Juana, the tarp is still up.
6: NPR's Anastasia Tsiolkas, thanks for keeping us updated.
10: Thanks for having me.

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1: 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I'm Amanda Rabinowitz. Rhett for Cheryl has spent the last 5 years saying yes to just about every chance to play.
2: We played every gig we possibly could, and it didn't matter, you know, if it was early, late, you know, after work, on a weekday.
1: On this week's Shuffle, hear how that work ethic has taken the Northeast Ohio band overseas and now back home to headline Akron's Porch Rocker. That's coming up in 15 minutes on WKSU. 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
5: Live from NPR News in Culver City, California, I'm Dwayne Brown. Wholesale inflation, which captures rising prices before they actually hit consumers, cooled last month compared to June. NPR's Scott Horsley has more on the latest report from the Labor Department.
6: Prices at the wholesale level are climbing more slowly now, much like prices at the retail level. A new report from the Labor Department shows wholesale prices in July were up 4.7% from a year ago. That's a smaller annual increase than the 5.5% jump for the 12 months ending in June. Wholesale prices were flat between June and July. The news is likely to be welcomed by inflation fighters at the Federal Reserve, although prices are still climbing faster than the central bank would like. Investors are betting the Fed will feel less pressure to raise interest rates when policymakers meet next month. Still, bond markets are signaling that other interest rates on things like mortgages may go higher. Scott Horsley, NPR News, Washington.
5: An oil spill off the coast of Oman has reached the mainland, and the country's environmental authority says it's endangering Oman's marine protected areas. NPR's Hadil Al-Shawchi has the story.
7: Crude oil has been leaking from what is believed to be a Russian tanker with a capacity to carry nearly 1 million barrels of oil and which reported an explosion in early June. The cause of the explosion is still unknown and no group has claimed responsibility. Oman's environmental authority said the slick covers almost 400 square kilometers and that it was quickly moving northeast towards Iran. The environmental authority said it was monitoring and responding to the situation to limit the spread and reduce its environmental impacts. It called on fishermen and others to keep away from the coast. Oman has been one of the mediators in the U.S. war with Iran. Hadil Al-Shawchi, NPR News, Van, Turkey.
5: Stocks rebounded, finishing higher across the board on Wall Street, led by a rally in tech stocks. The Dow up 69 points. 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
1: Local news now from WKSU IdeaStream Public Media. I'm Amanda Rabinowitz. Governor Mike DeWine and other state officials toured storm-damaged Perry and Muskingum counties in central Ohio. Ohio Emergency Management Agency Director Sima Merrick says the state has begun the process of seeking federal disaster relief.
8: I do want to caution all of you, though, that if we don't meet federal assistance, we still have a lot of state agencies and the ability to help people recover, both short-term and long-term recovery.
1: At least 380 people have been displaced and one person has died. Flash flooding remains a threat in Perry County and parts of southeast Ohio with a flood watch in effect through Friday morning. An Elyria police officer will not face criminal charges in the January shooting death of a Lorraine man. A Cuyahoga County grand jury returned a no bill in the case. Police say John Johnson robbed a Brinks truck driver at gunpoint, then led officers on a chase through several cities that ended in North Olmsted. Investigators say Johnson was holding a woman hostage when he displayed a gun and was shot by the officer. Elyria Police Chief James Welsh commended the officer, saying stopping the immediate threat allowed police to safely rescue the woman and her children. A bill in the state legislature would make it easier for citizens to put local referendums on the ballot. a contrast to a 2023 proposal that would have made it harder for citizen groups to put constitutional amendments before voters. State House correspondent Joe Ingles reports a Republican lawmaker says the current rules make it too difficult for citizens to be heard.
9: Representative Ty Matthews says Ohio law demands backers of challenges to local laws get signatures from 35% of the community's voters to take it to the ballot, a level he thinks is too high.
10: It's now lowering that 35% down to 20% of signatures that you would need to get on the ballot.
9: Matthews says his bill comes from Findlay residents who wanted to vote on a golf course being turned into a large housing development. And he says with debate raging on data centers, the threshold needs to be lowered. But the bill would have to pass by the end of the year, or it will have to be reintroduced next session. Joe Ingles at the Ohio Public Radio State House News Bureau.
1: Slight chance of showers late tonight. Temperatures in the mid to upper 60s across the region. Shower chances early Friday, low 80s. Looking ahead to Saturday, mostly sunny. Slight chance of rain and late day storms, mid 80s. It's 4:35.
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12: This is All Things Considered from NPR News. I'm Juana Summers.
13: And I'm Elsa Chang. A standoff in the Israeli-occupied West Bank has caught the attention of the Trump administration. A group of Israeli settlers besieged Palestinians in their homes for days. And one of those homes belongs to a U.S. citizen. The U.S. ambassador to Israel, Mike Huckabee, took the unusual step of calling those Israeli settlers, quote, terrorists. For more, we're joined now by NPR's Daniel Estrin in Tel Aviv. Hi, Daniel.
14: Hi, Elsa.
13: Okay, so what exactly happened in this standoff in the West Bank?
14: It began at the start of the week. Settlers set up a tent in front of two Palestinian homes on the edge of a village called Kusra. They cut off power lines, they cut off and vandalized water pipes to these homes, and the settlers simply stayed outside the homes round the clock for days, and the families were trapped inside. Our NPR producer, Noha Musleh, reached one of the Palestinians inside one of the homes, Kusai Abu Ridi. He says they are still besieged. They lack electricity, water, food, medicine. And his brother, who owns the house, is a U.S. citizen. He lives in Ohio, and he's been appealing to the U.S. embassy to help.
13: Okay, and explain how the U.S. has helped, at least so far, or tried to.
14: Well, the U.S. ambassador to Israel, Mike Huckabee, posted on X that the U.S. asked Israel to send in forces to remove that group of settlers. And he called those Israeli settlers, as you mentioned, terrorists. Very unusual language for Huckabee. He's a pro-Israel conservative. He believes Jews have a biblical right to settle the West Bank. Now, Israel did send in the army in the end to dismantle the settler tent. But the army says it only detained one Israeli at the scene, and residents say that settlers are still there in the vicinity of the village. So this is still an ongoing saga, but activists say that this is a tactic that they have seen in recent weeks, where settlers have besieged a home, they try to take it over, and soldiers turn a blind eye.
13: Wait, so what is the Israeli government saying about all of this?
14: The Israeli army says they have sent more troops to the area, and Israeli officials are condemning this incident. But they say that the issue is being overblown. I spoke with Israeli Prime Minister Benjamin Netanyahu's foreign policy advisor. His name is Ophir Falk. And he said that settlers, the settlers in this case, he called them vigilantes. And he said that these incidents are sporadic compared to the frequency of Palestinian attacks on Israelis. The United Nations has documented that since the Gaza war began, 44 Israelis have been killed in the West Bank, and more than 1,000 Palestinians have been killed there. And rights groups have documented just how little Israel has done to prosecute settler violence against Palestinians. One group told me that this year alone, the Israeli police has only pressed charges in 3 of those cases.
13: Wow. Well, can we just talk about the big picture here? Because Israeli settlements are expanding in the occupied West Bank, which is land that Palestinians claim. Say more about what is happening there.
14: We have seen dramatic changes in the West Bank since October 7th, 2023, the Hamas attack on Israel. We've seen whole populations of Palestinian communities displaced due to Israeli settler intimidation. We've seen scores of these small rural Palestinian hamlets displaced. Now we're seeing these threats to homes on the edge of villages. We're also seeing an acceleration of settlement building in recent months. And activists I've spoke to think that the current Israeli government, which is very pro-settlement, is racing against the clock in case they lose power when Israel goes to elections in October.
13: Ah, that is NPR's Daniel Estrin in Tel Aviv. Thank you, Daniel.
14: You're welcome.
15: Rescue crews continue working around the clock to reach victims of the 7.4 earthquake that struck Western Colombia Monday. The death toll, now at around 265, is expected to rise as rubble is cleared from hundreds of collapsed structures. In Cali, Colombia's third largest city, authorities and the mayor are rushing to help victims. John Otis reports.
16: Mayor Alejandro Eder says he hasn't slept in days. Still, he makes time to thank volunteers at this food bank for earthquake victims. Since the disaster, he describes doing everything from coordinating rescue teams to monitoring traffic through neighborhoods hit hardest by the quake. And he even lets me tag along.
17: When you're the mayor of a city, your team is set up to govern everyday life. But when something like this happens, suddenly everything else is almost dropped and you just have to focus on the emergency.
16: Eder, who is 50 and went to grad school in the U.S., was doing a radio interview when the quake hit Monday morning. After confirming that his family was safe, he got to work.
17: So we quickly identified 56 building collapses. Then immediately we sent teams out there to see if there were possibly, like, if there were residential buildings or warehouses or whatever.
16: With saving lives the top priority, he called on his fellow mayors and Colombia's newly inaugurated president to immediately send help.
17: And by Monday evening, we had, 150 rescuers arrive in the city.
16: So far, Eder's efforts appear to be paying off. Rescuers have already pulled 85 survivors from under the rubble. And crews, like this one, at a pair of fallen apartment towers in Cali's south side, are still at work. Until recently, Cali had been on a roll. It was host to a major UN conference. It attracts bird watchers from all over the world and is the international capital of salsa music. Eder loves to tout Cali's large population of Afro-Colombian entrepreneurs.
17: One of the things that I've been aiming for is to consolidate Cali as the Atlanta of Latin America.
16: Now, Eder has to scale back those ambitions. He's already set up food and medical tents at a fairgrounds where a large music festival was set to start yesterday.
17: Obviously, we had to suspend it, but we're using everything that was set up like an impromptu distribution center. So it's kind of like a blessing in disguise.
16: His actions are earning the mayor high marks from Cali residents, like Isabella Jaramillo, who is handing out donated clothes to quake victims.
18: I think he's responding, as we say in Colombia, a la altura. He's doing a great job, as I can see.
16: But the mayor also has vocal critics. Street crime has long been a problem, while Cali and surrounding areas were hit by terrorist attacks ahead of June's presidential election. Eder's family owns one of Colombia's largest sugar mills, and his father served as Cali's mayor in the 1980s. As a result, some paint him as an out-of-touch member of Colombia's ruling class. In this video, widely shared on social media, you can see Eder inspecting damaged homes just hours after the quake. However, residents showered him with insults and rocks, one of which hit the mayor on the head. He was not seriously hurt, and amid the earthquake ruins, he remains optimistic.
17: It's not going to push us back. It's going to push us forward.
16: He predicts that Cali will get massive federal funding to rebuild the many homes, hospitals, and schools that were destroyed.
17: You can sit down and start crying, or you can see it as a huge opportunity to rebuild 167 schools as brand new modern schools, you know? So I think that's the way you have to look at it.
16: Then Eder excused himself, saying he had to catch a nap. For NPR News, I'm Jan Otis in Cali, Colombia.
1: You're listening to All Things Considered on WKSU IdeaStream Public Media. I'm Amanda Rabinowitz. Rent for Cheryl is having a big year, from touring Europe to headlining Akron's Porch Rocker Festival this weekend. On this week's Shuffle, I talked with two members of the Northeast Ohio band about their momentum. Rent for Cheryl started 2026 with three goals: play Cleveland's Bright Winter in February, perform overseas, and headline Akron's Porch Rocker Music Festival. They've already checked off the first two. This weekend, they'll take on the third in Akron's Highland Square.
19: I think, like, honestly, just the work we've put in has been recognized.
2: Yeah,
19: so.
2: Yeah. That's been a goal for a few years, so we wanted that really bad.
1: For guitarist Joe Ibrahim and singer Isabel Post, that recognition comes after years of hard work. The two went to Copley High School together, but didn't connect musically until 2019, when Ibrahim saw a video of Post singing and reached out. They quickly discovered they shared the same drive to create.
2: At no point did we say, hey, it's time to get to work. I think, like, one of us is already on it.
19: So we literally were together every day, all the time, constantly working.

The band got its name from a beat created by two of its original members. Their landlord was named Cheryl, and one day they said the rent for Cheryl was due. The phrase ended up becoming the title of the beat, and then the name of the band.

Ibrahim and Post eventually added guitarist Kyle Cook, drummer Ronnie Kopfer, and bassist Miguel Terran Torres, building a lineup that spent the last 3 years playing everywhere from coffee shops to festivals and releasing 4 albums, with another on the way this fall.

0: The momentum they built at home carried Rent for Cheryl overseas this summer. The band turned an invitation from a band in France into a three-day tour with stops in Paris, London, and Glasgow. Ibrahim says the trip was more successful than they envisioned.
1: We brought shirts and sold out of them on our very first show in Glasgow. We weren't even able to give shirts out in London or Paris.
0: And there was another milestone in Paris. Ibrahim proposed to Post, something he had been planning since before the trip.
1: I knew I was going to propose to Isabel regardless, but I knew when we were going to Paris, that would be a great time. There was a bit of pressure just to make sure, you know, the shows went smooth. It was special having the band with us. It was a beautiful time.

0: Now they're back home in Akron, preparing to take their biggest stage yet, headlining Porch Rocker in Highland Square.
1: We played every gig we possibly could, and it didn't matter, you know, if it was early, late, you know, after work, on a weekday, we did what we could, and I think that is exactly why we got picked this year.
0: Even though they're about to complete their 2026 goals, the work continues for Rent for Cheryl.
1: I tell everyone, like, if nobody was here to watch us play, if there's no money, if there's no people listening, we'd still be rehearsing. We got to be ready. We do it because we love it. And as much as we can, we're trying to push it forward and make it our careers.
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0: Thanks for tuning in to All Things Considered on WKSU. A Democratic Socialist narrowly lost Wisconsin's Democratic gubernatorial primary, but conversations with swing voters suggest voters may be more open to the socialist label than expected. Details coming up in 15 minutes on All Things Considered. Here are the stories we're following at WKSU. The National Weather Service has confirmed a tornado touchdown in Columbus this week. The U.S. Coast Guard has suspended its search for a man whose boat overturned on Lake Erie. And a Republican-backed bill in the State House would make it easier for citizens to put local referendums on the ballot. Details on these stories coming up just after 5 on WKSU. The full NBA schedule is out, and after facing LeBron James and the 76ers to open the season on October 22nd, the Cavs return home for their home opener against Brooklyn October 24th. That starts a 3-game homestand. The Cavs will have 17 games on national television this season. Slight chance of showers late tonight, mid to upper 60s, and then shower chances early on Friday, highs in the low 80s.
1: On the next Science Friday, a conversation with former Interior Secretary Deb Haaland about her unexpected path to politics.
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1: 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That's on Science Friday from WNYC Studios.
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3: From NPR News, this is All Things Considered. I'm Juana Summers.
4: And I'm Scott Detrow, here with another edition of Spacing Out with our friends from Shortwave, Regina Barber and Ari Daniel. Hey there.
1: Hey.
5: Hi, Scott.
4: Ari, you came back for more.
5: I couldn't stay away. I love Spacing Out.
1: And he's even physically here.
4: I know.
1: And we didn't scare him.
4: And as we tape right now, a solar eclipse is happening in another country that we are not looking at, but we will.
1: I'm a little sad.
4: We will just push through those feelings, and we will talk about three other space stories this week. What are they?
1: So, first up, the beauty of the Perseid meteor shower.
5: And then a fascinating new look at the surface of the sun.
1: And then to round it all out, we're going to get into the news that part of a SpaceX rocket smashed into the moon.
4: All right, I love a meteor shower. Let's start there. The Perseid meteor shower peaked Wednesday night. Let's start with the basics. What exactly are meteor showers?
1: Right, so I just want to say real quick, there was a new moon yesterday, so the skies were really dark, great for stargazing. But Scott, as an astronomer, I think it's fascinating that meteor showers are basically like the Earth traveling through a field of debris left over by comets or, in some cases, asteroids.
5: That is why the Perseids happen around the same time every year. Earth is orbiting the sun, as you know, Scott, and this is just the part of our path when we intersect with that leftover trail from the comet Swift-Tuttle.
4: I appreciate your confidence in my space knowledge.
1: Yeah.
4: There. One thing I don't know, though, and I've actually always wanted to know, is when did humans first figure out that these shooting stars that show up every year are actually from comets?
1: Yeah, so let's start with, like, just meteor showers in general, because, like, I spoke with Matt Schindel, a planetary science historian with the Smithsonian. He says that the Perseids were first recorded in 36 AD in the Han Dynasty of ancient China.
6: People have been observing meteor showers for as long as people have been recording history.
5: But it wasn't until the mid-1800s when astronomers started figuring out that comets might be the cause of meteor showers.
4: Huh. And help me visualize this a little bit more. When we're talking about debris from a comet, is this like little bits and pieces that flaked off as it zoomed through space?
5: Yeah, so people are seeing those tiny bits of comet debris burn up in our atmosphere.
6: Keep in mind, like, the things that you're seeing are incredibly small. Like, most of this debris is only about the size of a grain of sand. You know, that itself is pretty impressive, that this little thing burning up in our atmosphere is putting on such a big show.
4: Give me some tips here. If I want to see them, what do I need to do right?
1: So, Scott, leave town. Get away.
4: Get out of here.
1: Get away from the city lights. Yeah. And then once you're in the dark, let your eyes adjust. This is really important. For about 20 to 30 minutes, then you should be able to see those faint streaks of light across the sky, those shooting stars. Almost all meteor showers are best observed after midnight. So bring a blanket, lay down, look up, but set your expectations for no more than 1 minute. It's not going to be like Star Trek, you know, like raining down.
4: Not warp drives.
1: No.
4: By.
1: No.
4: Okay.
5: Just a singular sparkle every minute.
1: Yeah, basically.
4: Okay.
1: Yeah.
4: Let's turn to the topic of the surface of the sun, which I will just say, we talked about this very early on that I had not yet read the book Project Hail Mary.
1: Mm-hmm.
4: I'm now actually reading the book as we speak. So the surface of the sun, high in my mind.
1: Okay.
4: Let's talk about it.
1: I love it.
5: So we've known, Scott, that the sun creates enormous amounts of energy in its core. The surface of the sun, which is this boiling brew of hot and magnetized charged particles, plays a key role in transporting that energy out into space.
4: So it's like a giant cup of hot ionized coffee.
1: Yes.
5: You said it. Now, the new results published in the journal Nature come from the Daniel K. Inouye Solar Telescope in Hawaii, the most powerful instrument we have to look at the sun.
1: So researchers were able to visualize the solar surface at a resolution of almost 12 miles. That's like seeing an ant on the ground from 100 miles away. Like, so check out these images that came out in this study.
4: Do you have them up on your computer?
5: I do. They're right here.
4: Let me see. Yeah. Whoa!
5: And I've even got a video.
1: Yeah.
5: I can show you.
1: It's so cool.
4: Let me see the video. Whoa.
1: Yeah.
4: It looks like amoebas or something under in a microscope almost. Yeah. And it's or like a kaleidoscope. It's beautiful.
1: Like astrophage?
5: It's really

0: the surface of the sun is much more dynamic, much more finely structured.
1: In particular, David and his colleagues noticed that when different layers of plasma move past one another at different speeds, they generate subtle disturbances that grow into large swirling vortices. This turbulence happens on the edges of magnetic features on the sun's surface, which are pretty much everywhere.
2: I love the magnetic fields. Okay, and also, scientists have long predicted these instabilities, and this is the first time they've been observed.
3: So, any sense yet what this might mean for our understanding of the sun?
1: Well, first, this could help explain a pretty big mystery. Why is the corona, the outermost halo of the sun, so much hotter than the surface? And second, these vortices may help fuel explosive solar events.
3: Like what?
2: So like coronal mass ejections, right? Like these solar storms that kind of come towards Earth, they are created by these twisted up magnetic fields. And this kind of solar weather can affect satellites and power grids. So this discovery opens up a new avenue of exploring how the sun creates and transports energy to its surface and sometimes towards Earth.
3: Last topic. This is something I saw a lot of headlines about, and I had a bunch of questions. Is that piece of SpaceX rocket that smashed into the moon? Is this common?
2: Well, I mean, the moon has been hit by a bunch of stuff over the billions of years it's been around, mostly meteors, natural stuff. That's why there are so many craters, Scott.
3: Right, which we saw in those beautiful pictures from Artemis II earlier this year.
2: Exactly. But less frequently do human-made things hit the moon. However, when lunar missions end, like some of the Apollo missions, the spacecraft parts are intentionally, like, smashed into the moon. This SpaceX crash on August 5th was not one of those.
3: What happened?
1: It was part of the Falcon 9 rocket that was launched in January 2025, and it took two landers to the moon. SpaceX says the upper rocket was supposed to be left in space, but things didn't go as planned.
2: So scientists tracked this rocket part and alerted everyone months in advance that, yes, it's going to hit the moon. They figured out the date and the location.
3: I mean, this still doesn't sound great, though, an unintentional crash.
2: Yeah, I think that the headlines of this crash seem to make people think that, but...
4: One person's junk is another person's treasure. Here, scientists love things hitting the moon.
2: That's Brett Denevi, a lunar scientist who will be working on the future Artemis missions to the moon.
4: When I saw the headline that there was going to be something hitting the moon and we knew when and where, I was excited. That's great.
1: Scientists can use these impacts to study the lunar material that gets shot out during these collisions, which can tell them more about how the moon got all these ancient lunar craters and how the moon was even made.
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7: 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I'm Amanda Rabinowitz. We're glad you're with us. Slight chance of rain late tonight. Mid to upper 60s, shower chances early on Friday. Highs will be in the low 80s. 79 degrees currently in Worcester and 77 in Akron. 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
3: I'm Elsa Chang.
4: And I'm Juana Summers. What kind of role could the National Guard play at polling places during the midterm elections?
5: I think what we are about to see is going to be the deployment of National Guard soldiers to, quote unquote, protect the security of the vote in November.
3: Also, Crimea is facing constant drone attacks from the air and sea as Ukraine challenges Russia's grip on the peninsula.
6: You are arrested if you speak Ukrainian, if you have Ukrainian keyboard, if you have Ukrainian music.
4: And the imbalance of labor in many relationships where the woman out-earns the man.
3: First, this news.
7: Live from NPR News in Washington, I'm Ryland Barton. The Pacific-based aircraft carrier USS George Washington is heading toward the Middle East. This comes after reports of mental health and supply issues aboard the USS Abraham Lincoln, which has spent a record-setting 240 days at sea supporting the Iran war. Massachusetts Democratic Congressman Seth Moulton is a Marine veteran and one of the lawmakers demanding answers about the reported conditions on the ship.
8: It's so obvious that nobody here believes in the mission. I don't believe in the mission. How can our troops floating around the Gulf believe in this mission when it's been an abject failure, when it's actually done more to empower Iran than can curtail their nuclear weapons program or anything else? And that's why we got to end this war.
7: Independent military news outlet Stars and Stripes reported family members and sailors saying the roughly 5,000 service members aboard the Lincoln have endured food and water shortages, disrupted mail service, and long work days with little time off. The Navy acknowledged the Iran war has created an environment, quote, where traditional supply hubs in the Middle East were disrupted by combat actions. The American-Israel Public Affairs Committee, or AIPAC, is focused on strengthening the U.S.-Israel partnership. As NPR's Barbara Sprunt reports, it's become the center of a debate over money and politics.
9: AIPAC's affiliated Super PAC has spent about $62 million in this cycle, according to Open Secrets, which tracks campaign spending. For comparison, that's close to the amount spent by crypto and AI-related Super PACs. AIPAC is often singled out by name in ads and in campaign speeches, becoming a proxy for growing distaste for money in politics. Here's Democratic political analyst Van Jones.
10: Now it seems like AIPAC has somehow become the symbol of everything that's wrong with, like, money and politics.
9: The organization faces a difficult moment. For decades, there was strong bipartisan support for Israel, support that has waned in the last few years. Barbara Sprunt, NPR News, Washington.
7: Search and rescue operations continue in western Colombia 3 days after a powerful earthquake killed more than 270 people. About 500 others remain missing. The mayor of one of the hardest hit areas is asking residents to cooperate with rescue efforts. Reporter John Otis has more from the city of Cali.
11: Colombian officials know they are in a race against the clock to find people trapped in collapsed buildings. Cali Mayor Alejandro Eyr says they are now focusing on 7 sites in the earthquake zone where they have the best chance to save people.
12: Necesitamos mucho orden.
11: The mayor also called on Cali residents to avoid the disaster zone so as not to cause traffic jams or get in the way of rescue teams. He added that workers inside the buildings need silence so their listening devices can detect signs of life. For NPR News, I'm John Otis in Cali, Colombia.
7: Major U.S. stock indexes rose today. This is NPR News.
1: Local news now from WKSU IdeaStream Public Media. I'm Amanda Rabinowitz. The National Weather Service has confirmed a tornado touchdown in Columbus this week. AEP is still working to restore power to thousands. For the Ohio Newsroom, WOSU's George Shilcock has the latest.
13: Meteorologists say an EF1 tornado ripped through the south side from Parsons Avenue east to the Bear Community Center at Lincoln Park to Fairwood Avenue. It knocked down trees, damaged buildings, and ripped the roof off of the center. Sirens weren't activated, largely because a tornado warning wasn't issued. Christine Iena, a meteorologist in Wilmington, says the Weather Service office will work to improve their response in the future.
14: This is a very quick spin-up tornado, and so by the time we were able to see it on radar, it was already doing damage, and then it spun down almost just as fast.
13: The NWS also ruled out a tornado on Columbus's north side, but says straight-line winds up to 100 miles per hour hit Upper Arlington and Clintonville. For the Ohio Newsroom, I'm George Shocock in Columbus.
1: The U.S. Coast Guard has suspended its search for a 73-year-old man whose boat overturned on Lake Erie in Ashtabula County on Wednesday. The Coast Guard says three people were aboard the 22-foot boat when it overturned around 11 a.m. Two were rescued, but crews were unable to find the third person after hours of searching by boat and helicopter. A Republican-backed bill in the State House would make it easier for citizens to put local referendums on the ballot, a contrast to a proposal 3 years ago. Finley Representative Ty Matthews says his proposal would decrease the threshold for signatures to 20% of registered voters in a community.
15: 35%? To me, that seems extremely hard to achieve. And I don't think that's the right thing to do for the people of Ohio.
1: Matthews says the issue is especially important as data centers continue to expand. If the bill doesn't pass by the end of the year, it would have to be reintroduced next legislative session. Slight chance of showers late tonight with temperatures in the mid to upper 60s. Shower chances early tomorrow, low 80s, and then for Saturday, mostly sunny, slight chance of showers and late day storms. Highs in the mid 80s. It's 5:06.
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17: 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I'm Juana Summers.
18: And I'm Elsa Chang. The Democratic Party continues to see an intra-party divide. Farther left progressive candidates who identify as Democratic Socialists have had a rising influence, winning some notable primaries. But some election results this week might have shown limits to that influence. To talk about all of this and some unique findings on how swing voters are feeling about socialism, we're joined now by NPR senior national political correspondent Mara Liasson. Hi, Mara.
19: Hi there.
18: Hi. Okay, so this week, a self-described Democratic Socialist narrowly lost the Democratic primary for governor in Wisconsin. What did you make of that?
19: Well, what I make of it is that the Democratic Party is engaged in a giant experiment about whether Democrats think that left-wing candidates, candidates who claim the socialist mantle, mm-hmm. like Francesca Hung in Wisconsin, who lost,
18: right.
19: can win in swing states and swing districts, not just deep blue areas like New York City or Colorado. So now we're moving a few steps down the road, and this experiment is taking place in the Midwest. Democratic Socialist, as you said, in Wisconsin, who public polls showed was well ahead, lost a very close race. And that has some Democratic moderates breathing a sigh of relief in Wisconsin. It shows that voters might be reluctant to back a socialist candidate when there's a good chance that a Trump-backed Republican wins the seat or office in the general election. And I think the bottom line on this is that affordability is very important to Democrats, but electability might be even more important.
18: Well, what is the next step in this experiment with running progressives?
19: Yeah. In Michigan, the progressive candidate, Abdul El-Sayed, who doesn't describe himself as a socialist, but does share some of the same views on taxing billionaires or health care, abolishing ICE, he won the Democratic primary for U.S. Senate. And right. now we have to see how he does in a general election in what is a toss-up race. El-Sayed's opponent is Mike Rogers, a Trump-backed Republican who started out as a very harsh critic of Trump, especially after the attack on the Capitol in 2021. But lately, he's been echoing the president when it comes to election fraud claims. Those claims are false. But this is going to be a test of a left-wing Democratic candidate against a MAGA Republican in a swing state.
18: Well, yeah, speaking of swing states and swing voters, I know that you observed focus groups this week that added some nuance to this whole debate. What did you hear from them?
19: Yes, this is our monthly focus group Swing Voter Project. We talk to voters who backed Joe Biden in 2020, then Donald Trump in 2024. These are not people who tend to vote in Democratic primaries. They're much less ideological, but they are exactly the kind of independent and moderate swing voters that Democrats in swing states like Michigan have to win if they're going to succeed in a general election. And one of the biggest surprises in our focus group this month, which was from the battleground state of Nevada, was their reaction to socialism. They were asked whether they would automatically disqualify a self-described socialist candidate. And most of these voters, these are all Trump 24 voters, mm-hmm. they were remarkably open-minded. And we're going to hear a little bit from some of these participants. They agreed to be in the focus group on the condition they only be identified using their first names. So here is Marianne, Sean, and Melody.
20: I think of Democrats as being more centrist, whereas socialist Democrats are more about community.
21: They're looking for, you know, higher wages, unions.
22: They're at least looking at ways to make sure that everybody is taken care of.
19: So there really were two takeaways. One, that they were so open-minded about socialism and not reflexively disqualifying, but also how these voters described socialism. They seemed to describe it as a more robust social safety net, more like social democracy. They did have more negative things to say about communism, and that explains why Donald Trump has chosen communist as the label he wants to tie to Democrats. He doesn't call them socialists because he knows that socialism isn't the negative epithet that it might have been at one time.
18: Exactly. Oh, okay, so what else struck you in this month's focus groups?
19: The other thing that struck me is how bitter and angry voters are about the economy. They're not poor, but they feel broke. And we know from polls that voters, especially young voters, are open to socialism only because they feel capitalism isn't working. It's too hard for people to afford the basics of a middle-class life, healthcare, education, housing. And here is just a little taste of what these voters said, Justin, Jasmine, and Marianne, when asked about their own economic situation.
23: Yeah, the rising cost of everything, from apples to gas to roof over my head to insurance to everything.
2: These billionaires have all this money and we are making minimum wage.
20: My son has worked on the strip for 22 years and he can't make ends meet, so I have to make the ends meet for him.
19: Again, these are all Trump 2024 voters, but this is another big experiment. Will that animus, will that anger at incumbents be enough to lead these swing voters to vote for Democrats in the midterms? And so far, we are not seeing that. The Democratic Party is just as unpopular as the Republicans among these voters.
18: That is NPR's Mara Liasson. Thank you, Mara.
19: Thank you.
4: Remember when Miranda first started dating Steve in Sex and the City? Miranda's this successful lawyer. Steve's a bartender. Miranda's ambitious, and Steve likes to watch Scooby-Doo. And Miranda tells Carrie they're having issues.
24: What is wrong with you guys?
25: I don't know. It's like he's a kid, and I end up nagging him all the time. I'm mean mommy, and believe me.
4: And these days, in real life, it seems like there are a whole lot of Mirandas. If you are chronically online like I am, you've probably seen tons of stories about heterosexual relationships where women are not only carrying the financial load, but also everything else. The logistics of their relationships, keeping the house clean, taking charge in parenting. This has been a huge conversation in my friend group. And the question we keep asking ourselves is, what is going on here? To discuss, we brought in Hannah Horvath. She's a financial planner and personal finance journalist, and she recently wrote a piece on Substack. It's called Women Are Making More Money. Why are they still doing everything else? Hannah Horvath joins us now. Welcome to All Things Considered.
26: Thank you. Happy to be here.
4: Okay, so Hannah, your article on Substack picks up where this recent article in The Cut leaves off, and that article is called Call Her Mommy. And in it, Angelina Chapin writes about Gen Z women who are in these relationships they feel are lopsided in terms of both finances and the responsibilities of a relationship, like planning dates and doing the laundry. And the question that many of these women seem to be asking themselves is, what are the men doing? When you read that article for the first time, what questions did it bring up for you?
26: Yeah, it had me thinking a lot about how the economic agreement that comes with the relationships, which, you know, whether we realize it or not, you know, relationships are a little bit of an economic agreement. It's changed so drastically over the past couple of decades, but those kind of conditioned gender roles when it comes to that unpaid labor, whether it be emotional labor or just domestic labor, just hasn't kept up. So, you know, women are kind of making these great strides and, you know, building financial independence. And when they're in these heterosexual relationships, you know, the split between making the money and then also kind of keeping track of the household and relationship, that hasn't caught up. And, you know, I think there's been a lot of online discourse about, you know, where are all the good men, and, you know, feeling like you're kind of in these relationships where it's like, well, what are you even bringing to the table? I feel like I'm kind of doing everything here.
4: And you also took a look at the actual economic data behind these heterosexual relationships that we're discussing. What did you find?
26: Yeah, so I found that, you know, while women are still experiencing a gender pay gap, that we are getting more earning power in the workforce. And there are a rising percentage of households where women are the primary breadwinner. And yet, even in those households where women are the primary breadwinner, they are still doing the majority of the domestic labor, whether it be cleaning or cooking or, you know, being the primary caregiver. And again, it just goes to show that, you know, even though the economic, you know, model of a relationship is changing pretty quickly, that the embedded norms of what each person in the relationship should be doing in the household has more or less stayed the same.
4: Based on your experience, how does this imbalance affect how people structure their partnerships or even how they plan their families?
26: Definitely. I mean, I think, you know, finances has become really top of mind for people when it comes to hitting these big milestones, like getting married or having kids, because it's become just so expensive to hit a lot of those milestones. And so I think people are thinking a lot more about finances when it comes to partnership. And I think in addition to that, as women kind of gain more earning power in the workforce, they're thinking more critically about, you know, okay, I can reach this financial independence. I want a partner who is sharing that level of ambition or drive or what have you. And as I wrote in my newsletter, you know, ambition for women, I think, is a form of almost protection because we still struggle with an earnings gap. There's a motherhood penalty if we decide to have kids.
4: Yeah.
26: So I think a lot of women are viewing ambition as a way for them to protect themselves economically. And, you know, I think that's why a lot of women are questioning relationships. Like, is this actually going to benefit me or am I just going to kind of get dragged backwards? Which a lot of the women in that Cut article, you could kind of see how it was negatively affecting their lives, both financially and probably emotionally.
4: There's also this really sort of interesting flip side to this that you highlight, and you describe it as a broken bargain for men. Tell us more about that.
26: Yeah. So, you know, I talked about how men have been struggling in the past couple of years economically. You know, there's a stat that I think 1 in 3 young men still live at home. And I think it's, you know, men are struggling in the current economic conditions in the same way women are. But I think in our society, a lot of men and masculinity is derived from this idea of being a provider. So not only are men, you know, suffering from the same economic outcomes women are, they're also having a little bit of an identity crisis.
4: How would you handle one of these relationships where the woman is just, frankly, taking on way too many roles, possibly like all of the roles?
26: Yeah, well, I'll start by saying I'm not a relationship expert, but what I will say is we oftentimes use something like salary as a litmus test for, you know, if someone's successful or not. And a lot of times that domestic labor gets completely swept under the rug and isn't valued as highly as, you know, earning money when it can be just as valuable, if not more valuable. So I think thinking in a relationship beyond just what each person is making is really important when evaluating what each person is bringing to the relationship. And I recommend anybody do this, whether you're in a relationship currently or you're kind of currently looking for a partner.
4: Hannah Horvath is a financial planner and personal finance journalist, and her Substack is called Your Brain on Money. Hannah, thank you.
26: Thank you.

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1: On WKSU IdeaStream Public Media, I'm Amanda Rabinowitz. Thanks for joining us. Members of the National Guard are patrolling Washington has become routine, but there's nothing routine about questions over the role they could play in the upcoming midterms.
2: A strategist said, I could see, you know, the military maybe going to some states and seizing ballot boxes.
1: Those concerns coming up in 15 minutes on All Things Considered. Here are the stories we're following at WKSU. The number of new cyclosporiasis cases in Ohio is slowing. A tornado has been confirmed during Tuesday's storms in Columbus, and it was a big year for the Ohio State Fair. Details on these stories coming up just after 5:30. The Guardians were shut out by the Tigers 3-0 this afternoon. They've now lost 15 of their last 20 games to fall 4 games behind in the Central Division and a game and a half out of the wild card spot. The Guardians return home tomorrow to open a 3-game series against the Padres. Support for WKSU comes from
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4: And good afternoon. Reports of an accident at this time. 77 southbound just after Harvard Avenue in Summit County. We have reports of an accident that currently has the left lane blocked. This one on 77 southbound at US 224 East and finally down in Starr County. An accident reported blocking the right shoulder. 77 southbound just before Route 30.
1: All right. Thanks, Rich. Temperatures right now in the upper 70s across most of the region. Slight chance of rain late tonight. Mid to upper 60s. Shower chances early on Friday, low 80s, and then mostly sunny and mid-80s on Saturday. Slight chance of showers or some late-day storms. This is WKSU. It's 520.
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0: 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I'm Elsa Chang.
6: And I'm Juana Summers. With relentless drone attacks from the air and from the sea, Ukraine is challenging Russia's hold on Crimea. Early today, one of those strikes knocked out electricity for hours in the largest city. This Black Sea Peninsula is usually packed with families enjoying summer beach vacations, but not this year, as NPR's Greg Myrie reports.
7: Here's a Russian woman on social media describing life in Crimea these days.
8: Transportation is completely at a standstill. No gasoline, no fuel, no power. The stores are closed. The banks are closed. Nothing works at all. There is no water either.
7: No one expected this. Crimea was the first place Russian leader Vladimir Putin seized when he initially invaded Ukraine in 2014. An estimated 1 million Russian troops and civilians have poured into Crimea to make it more Russian and less Ukrainian. Yet in recent months, Ukrainian forces have made life in Crimea increasingly miserable, with non-stop drone attacks from both the sky and the sea. Russian military facilities have been hit hard. For civilians, a critical shortage of basic services keeps getting worse in a place that relies heavily on imports.
9: I think Putin's got a problem here.
7: Mark Montgomery is a retired U.S. Navy Rear Admiral who comes to Ukraine regularly to help train the military. He's keeping an eye on Crimea.
9: You cannot keep that many people in a place with limited water, no fuel, limited foodstuffs. I mean, they're going to have to leave.
7: Crimea juts into both the Black Sea and the Sea of Azov. Its location and climate have made it a prize for centuries. For Russia's military, Crimea is a warm water port to the south. Tourists are drawn to the mild weather and picturesque views of the sea and the mountains. Hanna Shellist is the head of security programs at the Ukrainian PRISM think tank. She said Russians eagerly moved to Crimea a decade ago.
10: because some of the Russian military, for example, were coming together with their families, buying property and staying and dreaming about staying there.
7: They often moved into homes vacated by Ukrainians who'd fled. Russian security forces still maintain tight control over Ukrainians who've remained.
10: Because you are arrested if you speak Ukrainian, if you have Ukrainian keyboard, if you have Ukrainian music. Any demonstration of you being Ukrainian, you are arrested.
7: But Russia's grip looks less secure with Ukraine's recent drone campaign. This includes almost daily attacks on Russian ships and ferries delivering food, fuel, and other essential supplies. Ukraine says in the past month, it's hit more than 130 Russian vessels in the Sea of Azov and more than 80 in the Black Sea. Dmytro Pletenchuk is the spokesman for Ukraine's Navy.
11: Russia didn't expect these measures from us. Now they're trying to catch up with our technology. But it takes them 6 months, and we keep improving. Russia is now at a logistics dead end.
7: Here's a key point. Russia controls the entire coastline of the Sea of Azov, which is an inland sea. Yet Russia has effectively lost control of the water, losing it to a country that doesn't currently have traditional Navy ships or sailors at sea. Mark Montgomery says Ukraine's Navy has been overachieving throughout the war.
9: The Ukrainian Navy is the most successful Navy in the world without having a ship get underway for a day.
7: The reason, he says, is Ukraine's pioneering use of powerful explosive drones at sea, both on the surface and underwater. Now, to be clear, Russian forces still control all of Crimea, though some Russian civilians appear to be leaving. And while the Russians are suffering tough blows, they're delivering some of their own. The Russian Navy is striking international cargo ships that pick up Ukrainian corn, wheat, and sunflower oil in the port of Odessa. 10 sailors were killed in one attack, and most international ships have now been scared away, says Hanna Schellest.
10: These ships are not even Ukrainian. The only guilt is that they are coming to Ukraine.
7: Meanwhile, Ukraine's President Volodymyr Zelensky recently told Fox News that Ukraine isn't trying to recapture Crimea, at least for now.
12: Is Crimea back on the table?
13: We will see. I don't know. The land is very important. It's our territory. It's our history. It's about our houses. But the most important, not to lose people.
7: His Russian counterpart, Vladimir Putin, called Crimea an inseparable part of Russia when he seized it. Today, he's conspicuously silent about the troubles there. Greg Myrie, NPR News, Kyiv.
0: We may be in the final stretch of summer, but there is still time to get outdoors and, if you're lucky, find a place to swim. NPR's Brian Mann spent a day paddling a wild river in northern New York, searching for the perfect sand beach.
14: It is a scorching hot August day, and I am drifting with the current down the Ausable River.
15: The Ausable River in far upstate New York winds through forest, then a delta wetland lush with birds. A woodpecker knocks in the trees. Then a kingfisher flits past, bobbing and chattering just above the water.
14: There's a great blue heron that just lifted off over the marsh.
15: Most of the paddle I'm by myself, but just shy of where the river opens onto Lake Champlain, a woman in a bright yellow kayak paddles up to me. Bonnie Powers grew up in this area. She's 65 years old. I ask if she paddles a lot by herself, and she grins and nods.
16: It's just in me to do it. I just love it.
15: She says this river is a favorite with its silver maple trees and the lipstick red cardinal flowers blossoming along the bank.
16: It's like a fix for me to be out in nature, be peaceful, and think and not have clutter in your head.
15: After chatting a while, we paddle our separate ways, and soon the river changes.
14: It's like a curtain opening, and there's the big lake and the green mountains of Vermont on the far side, just this huge sweeping view. Blue sky and kind of a summer shimmer to everything.
15: I make my way along the shore where the lake shallows. The sand is the color of amber. Feels amazing on my bare feet. After beaching the canoe, it's finally time to dive in.
14: Whew.
15: The water is the perfect kind of cold. It rinses away the heat and the sweat of the paddle. So I linger, swimming and sunbathing in this sweet final part of summer. Brian Mann, NPR News on Lake Champlain,

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1: And this is All Things Considered on WKSU IdeaStream Public Media. I'm Amanda Rabinowitz. After a year of boil advisories, residents in the eastern Ohio village of Cadiz still don't have reliable access to clean water.
2: We've been told to boil our water, and a lot of us have hesitancy to drink the water because there has been some discoloration in it.
1: How the Ohio EPA suggests moving forward. That's coming up in 15 minutes. 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
3: I'm Amy Eddings. The U.S.-Israeli war against Iran is approaching 6 months. And behind the headlines about the Strait of Hormuz and the economy are people trying to survive both the bombings on their country and the increasingly hardline regime in power. Hear from Iranians in the border town of Van, Turkey, about what life is like back home on Morning Edition, starting at 5 a.m. on WKSU, IdeaStream Public Media.
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6: Live from NPR News in Culver City, California, I'm Duane Brown. In Iraq, a major Iran-backed militia has handed its weapons over to the government there. The move is part of an effort to disarm paramilitary groups before U.S. forces withdraw in September. NPR's Jane Arraf reports.
7: The group, Asab Ahlul Haq, was once one of the most powerful militias fighting U.S. forces in Iraq. It says it has not attacked U.S. targets since the Iran war began. Iraq's security spokesman, Lieutenant General Saad Man, says the group handed over drones, missiles, and other weapons to government security forces. He tells NPR it's an important step.
8: I think the situation will be better. Nobody will have this opposition against the government, against the will of our society, our community.
7: Several other groups that have been attacking U.S. targets are still refusing to disarm. Jane Arraf, NPR News, Baghdad.
6: A federal judge in Boston has dismissed a Trump administration lawsuit against Harvard that claimed the university didn't do enough to protect students from anti-Semitism on campus. NPR's Jonaki Mehta has more.
9: The lawsuit, filed back in March, claimed that after the war in Gaza began, Harvard had turned, quote, a blind eye to anti-Semitism and discrimination against Jews and Israelis, unquote. Now Judge Richard Stearns of the U.S. District Court in Massachusetts has dismissed the lawsuit, saying its claims of anti-Semitism were, quote, too isolated and, quote, devoid of any factual allegations, unquote, to prove that Harvard was out of compliance with civil rights laws. While this is a win for Harvard, which has been in a years-long battle with the Trump administration, Harmeet Dhillon, the Assistant Attorney General for Civil Rights at the U.S. Department of Justice, told NPR, quote, we disagree with the ruling and are assessing next steps, unquote, adding that the Justice Department is actively investigating anti-Semitism nationwide.
6: This is NPR.
1: 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I'm Amanda Rabinowitz. The number of new cyclosporiasis cases in Ohio is slowing, but the intestinal illness continues to spread. The Ohio Department of Health reports about 500 new cases in the past week, bringing the state's total to more than 5,400 across 84 counties. Most have been reported since late June. Ohio and Michigan are among the states hardest hit in the nationwide outbreak. The CDC says the largest outbreak has been linked to recalled iceberg lettuce, but health officials have not identified the source of all the cases. An EF1 tornado has been confirmed in Columbus from Tuesday's storm. The National Weather Service says conditions developed too quickly to issue a tornado warning. Franklin County Emergency Management Director Jeff Young says people should rely on more than just the sirens and check their phones, radio, and TV, and no storm has one singular hazard.
10: It's not just tornadoes. Severe thunderstorm warnings, flash flood warnings, lightning alerts, all of these things have life safety issues and risks associated with them.
1: Young says the county relies on the National Weather Service to issue warnings before sounding sirens so everyone gets the same information. He says the Weather Service did its job. This was a big year for the Ohio State Fair, which set records for midway spending, concession sales, and attendance. State House correspondent Karen Kassler runs down the numbers.
0: Midway revenue at the Ohio State Fair was up 8.4%. Food and drink sales were up 12.6%. And attendance was up almost 6%. And the more than 1 million visitors topped the all-time attendance record set in 2023. This was the first year for major renovations and some new buildings and attractions as part of Governor Mike DeWine's Expo 2050, a long-term plan for the state fairgrounds in Columbus. That includes the Ohio-made Children's Carousel, which offered 26,000 rides during the fair's 12-day run. The Ohio Expo Center also reports visitors bought 46,631 foods on sticks. Karen Kassler at the Ohio Public Radio State House News Bureau.
1: Slight chance of showers late tonight. Temperatures in the mid to upper 60s. It's going to be in the low 80s tomorrow with shower chances early in the day and some shower and chances and late day storms Saturday, mid 80s. 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It's 5:35.
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12: 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I'm Elsa Chang.
13: And I'm Mary Louise Kelly. When you live in Washington, as I do, you get used to all sorts of extraordinary things. Presidential motorcades tying up the streets, military helicopters buzzing up and down the Potomac, and over this last year, members of the National Guard patrolling our neighborhoods. About 800 service members were deployed last August. Since then, their numbers have swelled to nearly 5,000. And their assignment has been extended until January 2029. Well, as I said, their presence has become routine, but there is nothing routine about questions over the role the National Guard could play in the upcoming midterms. That was one of the topics we discussed on NPR's weekly national security podcast, Sources and Methods. Joining me were correspondents Kat Lonsdorf and Tom Bowman, who covers the Pentagon.
14: I was talking to a senior Democratic strategist, and he said, I was asking about the midterms, you know, and what are your concerns? And I thought he would say, well, hopefully the Democrats will pull it off. But what he said was, I'm worried about ICE agents going to the polls, National Guard showing up at the polls, and maybe suppressing the vote or scaring people and so forth. And then beyond that, this talk, if the midterms don't go the way the president wants, the strategist said, I could see, you know, the military maybe going to some states and seizing ballot boxes. I know that sounds outlandish, but there is that concern that these people are talking about because of this military presence.
15: Yeah, I've been hearing similar concerns for months now. You know, I've been talking to people for a year about this deployment, and increasingly in those conversations I've been having with constitutional law experts, former military officials, it goes very quickly to the midterms. You know, this,
13: like before you bring up the midterms, this is where their head is?
15: Yes. Okay. And I called up retired General Randy Manner. He was once a top official for the National Guard, and he's really against this deployment in D.C., and I called him the other day to talk about the extension and this one-year mark we're hitting, and he really quickly raised his concerns about the midterms.
16: I think what we are about to see in the United States is going to be the deployment either at the federal level or at the state level of National Guard soldiers to, quote-unquote, protect the security of the vote in November. Since we are less than 100 days away, I think that is the greatest threat. I hope I'm proven wrong. I really do.
13: But can I just spell out specifically what does that look like? Like, how do we get from presence patrols walking the streets to some kind of threat to election integrity?
15: Yeah, I mean, I want to be clear. There are very strict federal laws
13: right.
15: against military presence around polls. But when I talk to people about this, there's a couple different ways it can play out. Largely, it involves invoking the Insurrection Act, which I know we've been kind of talking about for a year now. President Trump likes to talk about the Insurrection Act, especially when he's talking about the National Guard. And if you invoke the Insurrection Act because, you know, there was unrest after elections or because he saw that there was some kind of threat to elections, something like that, right? Uh-huh. That would mean that he could seize control of the National Guard in various states. So the president would then control the National Guard and NORTHCOM would then control the National Guard.
14: But the bar is pretty high for that. Presidents have invoked the Insurrection Act in the past during the Eisenhower-Kennedy administration because the states weren't enforcing desegregation laws. But again, it's a high bar. There has to be some specific reason. You can't just say, well, I'm worried about the vote. We're going to send the guard in.
15: Yeah. There's also the concern that, you know, governors who are maybe Republican, agree with this administration, could willingly deploy their National Guard to various cities in their states. And maybe you wouldn't have troops at the polling places, but you could have troops patrolling the streets. And that creates a kind of chilling effect when people are trying to vote or going to vote or going to protest, something like that, right? You know, like I said, there are a lot of people that are paying attention to this and trying to kind of start ringing the alarm bells in case this is a situation we are heading toward as the midterm elections come up soon. I talked with retired Major General Stephen Lepper. He's a former JAG, a military lawyer, and he's part of a group of former military lawyers who have written a report to Congress about these very concerns.
17: When you start down this road where it becomes more and more acceptable for the military to be used domestically, you start encountering these situations like midterm elections that will essentially impose the will of the people commanding those forces on our fellow citizens.
15: And, you know, some members of Congress have also been talking about this. You know, back in March, General Guillo, he is the commander of NORTHCOM, who would potentially be in charge of the troops if President Trump does invoke the Insurrection Act or something like that. And he was asked about this exact scenario in front of Congress. Here's one exchange with Senator Alyssa Slotkin. She's a Democrat from Michigan.
18: And if you were asked to move uniform military into polling locations without any credible threat reporting of an armed force countering the United States, would you send those forces in?
19: Ma'am, I recognize that that's against the law and I would not follow an unlawful order.
15: So you hear him pretty clearly there say that he doesn't think that he would not follow that order. You know, Senator Tammy Duckworth also pushed him on that in that same congressional hearing. And he said very clearly, I don't think they should be anywhere near there when talking about the polls, that if given the order, I would look at it very closely. But, you know, as we've talked about on this podcast before, Defense Secretary Pete Hegseth has shown he has no problem firing military leaders who don't agree with the administration.
13: Just to inject one other point, which is National Guard troops are wherever they are because they're following orders and trying to serve their country. Do mm-hmm. we have any sense of what the conversation is among any of these National Guard troops who are actually out patrolling and who are caught up in this whole discussion we're having?
15: Yeah. You know, I have been talking to some of them. You can stop them on the street and talk to them. Maybe some of you have. You know, they're all not authorized to speak to the press. They're active duty. So I don't grab right. my microphone and put it in their face. But, you know, a lot of them will tell me we're here because we're following orders. We're not doing anything illegal. We're just walking around, that kind of thing. A lot of the Guard who are here right now in D.C. volunteered for this deployment. I think that's kind of an important note. They raised their hands for it. That can be for a variety of reasons. They make extra money by taking these deployments, for example. But I have been talking to some members who have served in this mission, who aren't part of it anymore, who have been talking to me anonymously because, again, they're still active duty. They're not allowed to speak to the press. And, you know, there are some real moral quandaries that they're having about this deployment and about the extended presence of the military here in the city.
13: That was NPR's Kat Lonsdorf and Tom Bowman on our weekly national security podcast, Sources and Methods. 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Find Sources and Methods wherever you get your podcasts.

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1: Today from the Ohio Newsroom, the rural residents boiling their water.
2: Support comes from the James at Ohio State. Cancer. For some, it's one of life's fiercest foes. But not at the James, where a team of nearly 300 specialists and over 1,500 researchers are working together to create a cancer-free world.
1: Today from the Ohio Newsroom takes you around the state, connecting you with news and neighbors from all over Ohio. I'm Erin Gottsacker. Access to safe drinking water is an expectation for most Ohioans, but residents of the small village of Caddis in eastern Ohio have been dealing with discolored and foul-smelling water for more than a year. Last week, the Ohio EPA found several violations at the local water treatment plant, leaving residents with more questions than they had before. The Ohio Newsroom's Caitlin Thorne reports.
3: When residents in Caddis turn on their tap, the water that comes out isn't always clear.
4: That under several boil orders, we've been told to boil our water, and a lot of us have hesitancy to drink the water because there has been some discoloration in it.
3: That's Andrea Tomer Lewis, who lives in Caddis with her husband. She hasn't noticed discolored water at her home, but she has noticed cloudy, turbid water at her workplace. And she's heard reports from other residents of orange or yellow-tinged tap water. They've all been drinking bottled water instead. The village has been providing it on and off since it first declared a boil water advisory in the summer of 2025. Now, a year later, it doesn't appear that a solution is near at hand. Last week, the Ohio EPA found several violations with the Caddis Village public water system, including sludge that had not been removed from the system. Regulators say that this prevents the sediment basin from operating properly. Previously, the village also found a spike in manganese in the water supply. The Ohio Department of Health says this mineral is safe and a small amount is necessary for the human body to function. But some residents are still worried. A report from the U.S. Department of Health and Human Services says that high exposure to manganese could hinder brain and nervous system development in young children. At a town hall meeting in July, the Ohio EPA laid out recommendations for three plans to address the issues. The village could build a new facility or fix the issues at the current facility, but the state agency estimates that both of those solutions would cost millions. The third and cheapest option? The village could connect to another water system like Tri-County Rural Water in nearby Washington County. Amy Cly is the Ohio EPA Division Chief of Drinking and Groundwaters. She says connecting to another source is becoming more common in the state, as aging water infrastructure is costly to repair.
5: Plants are 50, 60, 70 years old, and these plants have a lifespan. A lot of them are reaching it, and we've had a lot of deferred maintenance. A lot of the bills are coming due. So it's a lot of tough decisions for communities like Caddis right now.
3: The boil order in Caddis was lifted 3 days after the town hall meeting. Just a week later, a new one was issued. It was later lifted too, but the frequency of the orders has left people like Andrea Tomer Lewis wondering why they are paying for water they can't use.
4: This was my water bill for this month. I want you to pay attention to that amount right here.
3: It's $159 for the month of June.
4: And considering that it's just my husband and I that live here, we have two dogs and two cats, that seems kind of excessive to me.
3: Tomer Lewis did say that her home had recently had a leak, but still, she and some of her neighbors think the cost is too high. What happens next is up to Caddis. The APA's plans are only suggestions, so the village must decide how to resolve the ongoing issues and answer for the EPA violations. The village administrator, mayor, and the water treatment plant did not respond to a request for comment. In Harrison County, I'm Caitlin Thorne.
1: That's all today from the Ohio Newsroom. We'll talk with you tomorrow.
6: This is All Things Considered on WKSU IdeaStream Public Media. I'm Amanda Rabinowitz. The Energy Information Administration's latest report shows renewable energy production continues to grow while coal production remains in decline, despite efforts to reverse that trend. Details coming up on Marketplace. That's ahead at 6. The full NBA schedule is out, and after facing LeBron James and the 76ers to open the season October 22nd, the Cavs will return home. Their home opener against Brooklyn is on October 24th. The Cavs have 17 games on national television this season. Support comes from
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8: All right. Good afternoon. Water main break reported in Bedford currently has closed Miles Road in both directions between Richmond Road and Brainerd Road. Also, reports of a disabled vehicle currently has the right lane blocked, 90 eastbound at I-71. And still dealing with that earlier accident reported in Summit County. An accident has the left lane still blocked on 77 southbound, this one at US 224 east.
6: All right, thanks, Rich. Slight chance of showers late tonight, mid to upper 60s. Shower chances early on Friday, highs in the low 80s. This is WKSU. It's 550.
0: This is All Things Considered from NPR News. I'm Elsa Chang.
9: And I'm Juana Summers. It hit 104 degrees today in Rennes in the Brittany region of northwestern France. That is a place known for cool, rainy summers, but not this summer. Europe is now in its fifth heat wave of the season. NPR's Eleanor Beardsley reports from Paris, where the high reached 99 today.
10: The streets of Paris are baking, and there's a hot wind that blows. It doesn't even cool down at night. It's our fifth heat wave of the summer, and people are absolutely exhausted.
11: Really hot, especially when in the night it doesn't go down.
12: 20-year-old Adele Vézillier and her father Jan Vézillier are hurrying home, where they say it's a little cooler than the street. Like most Parisians, they don't have air conditioning, but they close their shades all day to block the sun and open at night for cooler air. It's this succession of heat waves that's so hard, says the father. Before, we would have maybe one per summer. Paris summers historically hovered in the mid-80s, not anymore. The first shocking blast of heat came in 2003, killing tens of thousands across Europe, mostly older people. Now they're coming every year, several times. Heat waves have intensified over the years because of human-caused climate change. The high temperatures and intense drought this year have sparked wildfires that have burned through hundreds of thousands of acres in France and Spain. Olivier Proust is a weathercaster with Météo France, the National Weather Service.
13: The new climate is every day rewriting its own story. I'm sorry to say that these conditions are the new patterns of summer in France and in all the Western Europe.
12: Scientists say Europe is heating faster than any other continent for two main reasons. The atmospheric and oceanic currents buffeting it, like the Gulf Stream, are changing and intensifying. And Europe is the closest continent to the Arctic, where melting glaciers mean the Earth is absorbing more heat and sunlight. Parisians are already changing their habits to adapt to the warming climate. The Seine River, shunned for bathing for more than a century, has now become a regular swimming hole. Camille Cochin and François Gérard have just had a dip at the docks built by the Eiffel Tower.
14: C'est une sensation extraordinaire.
12: It's extraordinary and totally relaxing, they say. And what a view.
14: Ah oui, ça sauve nos étés pour les gens qui sont pas en vacances.
12: For those of us who can't get away on vacation, says Cochin, the Seine is saving our summer. Eleanor Beardsley, NPR News, Paris.
0: Okay, not many kids can claim the title of museum curator, but 11-year-old Anderson Taylor sure can. He opened a natural history museum in Cambridge, Illinois in 2024 when he was only 9 years old. And now, Anderson can add youngest male museum curator to his list of already impressive accomplishments. And he joins us now. Welcome and congrats on winning a Guinness World Record.
15: Yeah, thanks for having me in. Yeah.
0: So, wait, okay, Anderson, I just want to start by going back to the very beginning of things. Tell me how you even got the idea to start the Cambridge Natural History Museum.
15: So, yeah, when I was about 7 years old, we went on like a family trip to Scotland. We were looking for some dinosaur footprints on a beach.
0: Yeah.
15: And they told us about this fun museum called Staffan Dinosaur Museum, and it was really cool. It was like a little one-room museum.
0: Wow.
15: So when we got home, I told my dad that I wanted to start a museum.
0: Okay, so you get inspired to open a museum all those years ago, and now you have your very own museum. What does it look like on the inside?
15: Well, it's a little again, like a little one-room museum. And it's got a whole bunch. It's like about 13 display cases, wow. And most of them are in a big, like, circle, essentially, around the room.
0: And what sorts of artifacts are on display?
15: We've got seashells, minerals, gemstones, dinosaur fossils, some replicas, Native American artifacts, and yeah, stuff like that, yeah.
0: Wait, so Anderson, help me picture this. How do you go about regularly finding artifacts for your museum?
15: So a lot of the collections donated fossils. But when we do go out and find fossils, most of the time, surprisingly, I find them in my driveway.
0: What? What yeah. happened in your driveway many, many, many, many eons ago?
15: So the gravel that's in our driveway is limestone, and limestone is generally just fossils. Uh-huh. And that's actually how my first fossil was found. It had this little corkscrew-looking thing in it. It's called a crinoid. They were very cool animals that looked like plants.

0: in the morning, and I grab the keys, or depending on if it's open or not, my special signature hat, go up there, open it up, and then I essentially, for the rest of the day, depending on if there's people or not, I will just look at the rocks and kind of just study them, see if I can find anything new about them, or if there are people in there, I just give them a tour of the entire museum.
1: What happens to the museum while you're at school?
0: So usually at school, nothing really happens there except for the few times that I get pulled out of school to open up because someone wants me to open up.
1: Your teachers are cool with that?
0: Sometimes, if it's
1: Uh-oh.
0: like somebody reserved to go to the museum, then yeah, they're fine with that.
1: I mean, you have a job to do, right?
0: Yeah.
1: Exactly. Do you still have as much time to go fossil hunting on your driveway?
0: Yeah, whenever I have the free time to, I sometimes do.
1: So awesome. So, Anderson, what is your ultimate dream? If you have a professional dream yet at your age, do you think that museum curation is something you will always be involved with?
0: Yeah, I think it will be like museum curating is just gonna be my thing. It's really fun.
1: Well, is there a famous museum out there in the world that you would love to one day be a curator for?
0: The American Museum of Natural History would be a fun one to curate.
1: Oh, right here in Washington, D.C.?
0: Yeah.
1: Oh, I could totally see you there. Well, it was so fun talking to you, Anderson. Thank you so much.
0: Yeah, you're welcome.
1: That is Anderson Taylor, curator of the Cambridge Natural History Museum in Cambridge, Illinois, and the youngest male curator in the world. Maybe I can get you to cut class and let me into your museum one day.
0: I mean, I'd be fine with that.

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9: Voters in Wisconsin threw cold water on a hot socialist summer this week. They chose a centrist moderate Democrat over Francesca Hong, a DSA candidate whose campaign prompted both real excitement and also laughter, eye-rolling, and some outrage when old statements were drug up, like the one where she seemed a little uncomfortable with her half-white son.
10: My proximity to whiteness continues, right? My son is biracial. He's half-white and half-Korean. And I think

0: navigating, you know, what his identity is and how people perceive him is always at the back of my mind as well.
1: This reminded people of a time in which many Democrats arguably just did too much, sometimes in kente cloth. AOC seemed to acknowledge that on ABC's This Week.
2: I have a local city councilman that has this saying, woke one was crazy.
1: But is saying it enough, or will bad tweets and takes continue to haunt Democrats? We're going to ask, coming up on Today Explained from Fox.
3: Live from NPR News in Washington, I'm Ryland Barton. The U.S. ambassador to Israel is condemning what he calls a horrific act of terror by Israeli settlers against Palestinians. NPR's Daniel Estrin reports the U.S. is urging Israel to remove those besieging Palestinian homes in a village in the occupied West Bank.
4: A group of settlers has camped outside Palestinian homes in the village of Kusra for days. One of the homes under siege belongs to a U.S. citizen. Palestinian families have been trapped with restricted access to food and supplies. U.S. Ambassador to Israel Mike Huckabee says the U.S. asked Israeli forces to remove the settlers, whom he called Israeli terrorists. Israeli forces dismantled the settler tent Wednesday, but detained only one Israeli, former mayor of the village, Hani Odeh. He said Thursday the settlers were still there besieging the Palestinian families in the presence of the Israeli army. This comes during a spate of settler attacks and land takeovers. Daniel Estrin, NPR News, Tel Aviv.
3: Todd Blanche has addressed the Justice Department workforce for the first time as Attorney General today. NPR's Kerry Johnson reports Blanche started at the bottom floor of the DOJ as an intern 30 years ago.
5: In remarks at the Justice Department, Todd Blanche reminisced about his own early years at the agency. He praised lawyers and support staff and the law enforcement agents who never know if they'll make it home safe each night.
6: You make cases for us. You make sacrifices for us. You put your lives on the line every day.
5: Blanche says he'll lead DOJ with integrity and uphold the rule of law. Justice Connection, a group that supports current and former workers there, says hundreds of people have been fired because of their perceived politics, and thousands more have left because of how the Trump administration is weaponizing the agency. Kerry Johnson, NPR News, Washington.
3: Annual flooding is underway in Juneau, Alaska. Each year, glacial melt caused by climate change fills up a lake until it bursts out into the suburban valley below. This year, riverfront property owners are preparing for the worst and hoping for the best. Alex Solomon of member station KTOO has the story.
7: Meander Way has seen disastrous flooding in past years. Last year, water leaked through a temporary flood wall and inundated some crawl spaces and garages. But Sam Hatch's home was spared. That's because in 2024, he raised it up on steel pilings drilled 30 feet into the ground. Hatch says he feels confident in his reinforced home, but he still thinks of the worst case scenario.
8: The ultimate nightmare fuel is the barriers letting loose and just like ripping a house to shreds. You can't make that thought go away. But they are bigger, they are heavier, they are thicker and more tied together, which in my mind decreases the chances of that happening.
7: He says he'll stay home through the flood's crest. For NPR News, I'm Alex Solomon in Juneau, Alaska.
3: This is NPR News from Washington. Tennessee and Oklahoma put inmates to death within 30 minutes of each other today as U.S. states scheduled three lethal injection executions in one day. If an execution scheduled in Alabama takes place today, it will be the first time since 2010 that three executions occur on the same day in the U.S. Polls have opened in a local election in eastern England that pits anti-immigration lawmaker Nigel Farage against a comedian in a trash bin costume. NPR's Lauren Frayer reports on the unusual race.
9: With Nigel Farage under campaign finance investigation, his mainstream rivals are boycotting this race. Dozens of joke candidates have registered to run, though, including Count Binface.
10: Intergalactic space warrior.
9: He claims to be from an alien planet and wears a cape with a garbage bin on his head. He vows to build one affordable house, make arcade games easier to win, and cut your taxes while raising everyone else's. NPR asked him where he is on the political spectrum.
10: Well, I am the galactic center.
11: Could you put that in, like, American political terms?
10: Yes. I'm the Galactic Senate.
9: Bin Face's real name is John Harvey, an Oxford-educated comedian. Polls show he could get around 20% of the vote, reflecting people's disillusion with politics. Lauren Freyer, NPR News, London.
3: Swimmers are suffering more stingray stings as a marine heat wave off Southern California draws them closer to shore. Two state beaches in Huntington Beach report more than 3,100 incidents so far this year. That's twice the number for all of 2025. Lifeguards urge people to shuffle their feet to avoid getting stung. 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
12: 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I actually love it.
1: Dave Weigel is a national political reporter at Semaphore. I talked to him on Wednesday morning after the results in Wisconsin had come in. He's been covering this primary season and some of the surprising wins by insurgent left candidates, your DSAs, your endorsed by the DSAs. In Wisconsin, that group was supposed to get another big win with Francesca Hong, and then they didn't. Dave, what happened?
14: Wisconsin's primary was, I don't like to use hyperbole, but one of the most dramatic elections I've covered in person. It was a crowded primary. Lieutenant Governor to two-term Governor Tony Evers was running. She wasn't getting a lot of momentum. She made a bunch of big mistakes. And Francesca Hong, a state legislator from Madison, the most left-wing candidate in the field, built a very strong campaign that kept rising.
15: A new candidate is jumping into the Wisconsin governor's race. Democrat Francesca Hong launched her campaign today.
16: Democratic Socialist Assemblywoman Francesca Hong is now leading the polls in the state's Democratic primary for governor.
14: Most Democrats in Wisconsin thought, okay, well, we'll sort this out later. We'll see who the alternatives are. The lieutenant governor collapsed because her campaign manager turned out to be faking her finances. Governor Evers pulled in David Crowley, the Milwaukee County executive who had been running for governor, and dropped out, and he pulled him back into the race.
17: It's a shakeup in the Wisconsin governor's race. David Crowley is back in.
14: And Evers just declared to voters, Democratic voters, I believe that this guy, who has not been my lieutenant governor, unlike someone else who's in the race, is uniquely qualified to take my place.
18: He's easily the best candidate, and looking forward to turning the state of Wisconsin over to him. He will be an outstanding governor.
14: And as he campaigned around the state with Crowley, started to say, Hong cannot win. I'm worried that Hong cannot win.
19: She has spent her entire campaign dealing with, not with the issues, but what's on the Twitter.
14: So Crowley went from, and also ran when he was first in the race, to polling about 20 points behind Hong, to winning.
20: Today I stand before you filled with gratitude, with humility, and hope as I formally accept the Democratic nomination to be the next governor of the great state of Wisconsin.
14: And winning with a very high turnout.
1: So, Crowley wins, Francesca Hong loses, the other headline of the day. You could use either headline, they both work.
14: Yes.
1: Did she lose because she wanted to cancel Thanksgiving? Tell us about her.
14: Yes, yeah, so she's a member of Democratic Socialists of America. Her premise was that the state was ready for radical change, and Democrats are a little bit divided on the path forward, obviously, based on the results. Do we need somebody in the Evers mold, but with a chance to actually get a governing trifecta? Or do we need a socialist who is going to restructure the state's tax system, and this is very important to her campaign, put a moratorium on data centers? These were popular positions when she said them on the trail, and if you saw her campaign, I think this did work for her. She campaigned in jumpsuits. She wore a bandana in her hair, very much to look like Rosie the Riveter. She was a restaurateur chef in Madison. I actually went to her restaurant when it was open. And her message was, there is a working class majority that I'm going to capture. But you mentioned the Thanksgiving thing. Yes, she was very left wing. That was her.
0: Cancel Thanksgiving. Should have done this in 1621. If it takes a worldwide pandemic for us to realize we should stop celebrating colonialism and the original super spreader event that killed indigenous folks and women, so be it.
14: She, not just in 2020, but on social media for years, just expressed very left-wing opinions.
0: Police exist to uphold white supremacy. Defund, then abolish. Reform can't be an option.
14: If you were living in Madison in 2020, it'd be weird if you didn't say that. That was the majority opinion for the community she represented, the isthmus of Madison, one of the most left-wing places in the country. And when she ran for governor, yes, those became problems for her. And there was kind of a bank shot campaign by Democrats, which was there are a lot of Democrats who agree with her sentiment and are tired of being told we need to nominate somebody more centrist than you to be governor. But Wisconsin Democrats have had this experience of a decade plus trying to win back control, knowing that the state's 50-50 in presidential elections recently. Hong's argument was we can dramatically change this and just with a populist campaign, we can reshape the electorate. And most Democrats are skeptical. They just could not envision somebody with her left-wing cultural views selling to their white neighbor who thought that Democrats were too left-wing already. And so they did, yes. The Democrats had the choice to nominate the most left-wing candidate possible, and they decided it was too risky.
21: Which, you know, brings our attention to the narrative this season, which is it is centrist Democrats versus progressive Democrats, Democratic Socialists in some cases. And there have been quite a few primary elections this week. Where else have we seen this dynamic play out? And what is it actually telling us? You could come away from last night in Wisconsin and say, okay, the socialists are over. Too soon?
14: Are socialists over in Madison? They're not. Hong did extremely well in the city of Madison. In safely Democratic places, the discourse is still, if we're electing Democrats anyway, why not have the most progressive Democrats possible? Why put up with corporate Democrats? This is a pretty popular pejorative for the centrist wing of the party. So in New York City, where DSA had its biggest breakthroughs this year, after its big breakthroughs with Zohran Mamdani last year, yes, it's socialists who want to work with the mayor to be the most left-wing candidates possible, that's popular. And running against them based on their Israel position, unpopular, because most of the Democratic base, even those places, is tired of sending money to Israel, tired of funding Israel's wars. In Denver, it worked too. But then you get into these swing states and the conversation is different. And if you're in Wisconsin, you're a regular voter in Wisconsin, you have lived through the Scott Walker era. You've lived through Republicans trying to make Democrats completely irrelevant by gerrymandering the state. You've lived through this comeback where every year there are off-cycle Supreme Court elections where Democrats went from a minority on the state Supreme Court to winning it. And the goal of all this is just setting the party up to get a governing trifecta and do big things this year. That was more important to them than the ideological fight for what kind of governor there would be.
21: So the big question is, can these progressives who have been winning, can they win? So you go online today, you see Matt Iglesias and Tom Friedman are both telling Abdul El-Sayed had attacked to the center. Do you think that the progressive candidates who have won in places like Michigan and Colorado and New York, do you think that they begin to do that?
14: Yeah, there is a conversation on the left about how to get past a couple of their positions because media is very flat now. If you said something 5 years ago and it's on video or it's on audio, it doesn't matter. You can explain it. It's still going to be used against you, and it could just be used against you for free. You don't need to pay money in a TV ad. You could just get it into people's social media feeds. So the left is trying to win with the baggage of a lot of cultural positions it has taken. That's some that are shared by Democrats. For example, Minnesota also had primaries yesterday. The Lieutenant Governor Peggy Flanagan won by a landslide the Senate nomination. Democrats were worried at one level about, can she be tied to the fraud cases in the state? A little bit complicated story there, where Democrats will tell you they put in a bunch of anti-fraud measures as soon as this issue, the issue of people stealing from COVID funds and welfare funds, blew up in 2021. But Republicans also think Flanagan, because of things she has said about trans rights, and there, I asked her about a t-shirt she wore at a conference where the state was becoming kind of a trans refuge for red states where people were fleeing with their kids. She wore a shirt that was said, protect trans kids, with pictures of combat knives on it. I asked her what it meant. She said, I wore a shirt, and these are my values. I'm not trying to get too far afield. I'm just saying that people are not getting to run pure campaigns based on here are my top 10 most popular populist economic issues. The left also culturally believes in a few big ideas that sound alienating to more conservative people. There's just a lot in left-wing politics, especially left-wing politics that is strongest in college towns, that is not, that I'd say that is part of the cocktail of reasons that, let's say, Eastern Iowa or Northwest Wisconsin or places that were Democratic 20 years ago are no longer Democratic. And it's a very big debate inside the party, but it's a debate that starts with Trump winning. And could Trump have won? Could he have converted so many people if our party culturally did not go so far to the left?
21: That was Semaphore's Dave Weigel. Coming up, the problem trailing some of these Democrats, their woke era. AOC admits woke one was crazy. Is that going to be enough?

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1: My name is Estelle Herndon. I host a politics podcast called America Actually here at Vox, and I am an editorial director.
2: Okay, so AOC recently came out and said Woke One was crazy. She was citing one of her city councilmen. But let's talk about what we think she was talking about. What did she mean?
1: Well, I think Woke One has become a kind of catch-all term for what's meant to really refer to a period of several years. I think we're talking about first-term Trump and the liberal Democratic reaction to it, particularly in the kind of 2018 through pandemic and aftermath period. And I think that time was most clearly defined by a Democratic Party that was responding to Trump's attacks on identity, his kind of explicit language about, I think, kind of like a white masculinity politics.
3: Don't worry about it. Don't worry about it, little Marco.
4: Gentlemen,
5: we have some bad hombres here, and we're going to get them out.
6: He's a war hero because he was captured. I like people that weren't captured, okay? I hate to tell you.
1: And they really embrace their own kind of identity-forward version of politics. This is the period of, like, you know, the infographics telling you it's not my job to educate you, and, you know, all the focus on structural racism. And I think particularly reached its peak after George Floyd's murder in 2020.
7: There are a few phrases that have entered the national conversation over and over again.
8: White privilege, systemic racism, and implicit bias.
9: And yesterday, more than 24 lawmakers decided to kneel in kente cloth in his honor. First of all, who gave the white folks the kente cloth?
10: The DNC acknowledges and honors the Dakota Oyate, the Dakota people, who are the original stewards of the lands and waters of Minneapolis for thousands of years before colonization.
11: We have to stay woke. Like, everybody needs to be woke. and you can talk about if you're the wokest or woker, but just stay more woke than less woke.
1: And so when AOC was talking, and I think refers to what Councilman Chiyose said in terms of Woke One was crazy, I think they're trying to step away from the most controversial statements of that time, particularly statements on social media that have come back to congressional candidates we've seen throughout the year. I'm thinking about Daria Lisa Avila Chevalier, who was the candidate in New York City, who said things like all deportations are bad, or expletive F Kamala Harris. Like, those are things that people are now asking candidates about as being mismatches for the moment that did have some resonance and popularity at the time. So I think when we say Woke One versus Woke Two, we're really talking about Democrats' reaction to Trump the first time versus the second time.
2: Okay, so instead, you're talking about a period of years, let's say 2018, 2020. Let's take us up to the present day. We had Francesca Hong lose a primary election in Wisconsin. How much do you think you can blame that on her past woke statements, which her opponents and others were happy to drag up over the past couple weeks?
1: Yeah, I think it's a mistake to take anything as fully causational, but I don't think that they're irrelevant. And I think that really shows that the Democratic establishment's kind of death notice was sent too soon. You know, there is a playbook that they can run quite successfully that really centers around electability. And I think Woke One and her previous statements play into that concern. But I don't think we should say it was just canceled Thanksgiving is the reason she lost. But I think is the bigger thing is that, you know, moderate, more traditional Democrats were able to make the argument that this is an unserious person. And so the tweets added up to that, which was not just about the statements themselves, but I think really about a lack of a legislative record overall. And so those things played in concert with one another and I think helped Crawley to victory.
2: Have Democratic voters changed? Has what they want, what they are willing to tolerate from their candidates changed in the past couple of years?
1: Yeah, I think absolutely. But, you know, I think to have a real convo about this, we have to acknowledge the, like, the ways that the term wokeness was always not encompassing a diverse set of beliefs among Democratic base. I mean, think back to 2020. I think the policy that's most associated with this moment is probably defund the police. But I say this as someone who was at George Floyd's memorial in Houston, who was at North Minneapolis when city councilors were making a pledge to defund. There was never consistency among voters about that. policy.
0: This November, voters will decide whether to adopt a new amendment to replace the Minneapolis Police Department with a Department of Public Safety.
12: The numbers ping pong around when we get to the Black Lives Matter defund the police questions. For example, nearly 58% of you support the Black Lives Matter movement, but when you look at whether defund the police gets any traction, it's a resounding no.
1: Right? Like, that was much more of a certain class of Democratic activists and elected officials who reflected their language than it was reflected across the Democratic base at large. So there's always been a misalignment between what voters feel are priorities of social justice, of criminal justice reform, of ideals they still care about, like diversity, equity, and inclusion, and how those things were being talked about, I think, particularly in elite liberal circles. So that gap is still informing for when we think about what has changed since. But to actually answer the question, sure, so a lot of things have changed in that time. Really, I think, Democrats were so focused on issues like representation. And I think there was an argument that was kind of coming from the Obama era that Trump's biggest sin wasn't just, you know, his kind of willingness to blow up norms and all those things, was that the right people weren't in the room. There wasn't a diverse room that represented the country. And in a world of acknowledging racism, sexism, discrimination against LGBTQ people, that there would be this like emerging majority that comes from that. They learned that that wasn't true, that, you know, even values like representation have resonance among a certain group of Democrats, but that's not necessarily universally believed. And so there's been a pivot to focus more on issues like affordability, which have a more universal resonance. The idea being that they should be pitching policies that have a tangible effect to more people rather than a symbolic effect for some people.
2: You know, one of the more interesting reactions to AOC's statement that I saw came from people online who I think once upon a time would have voted Democrat, but came out and said, you know, wokeness was serious. It affected my life. Some people say, you know, there's the wokeness destroyed my life essay. I lost my job, or I was penalized at work, or I was treated differently. There are people who really do feel like that period in history was out of control and affected them personally. And I guess the question is, can the Democrats get those people back? I thought by copping to it, AOC would be praised more than she is. And instead, what I see is just a lot of continuing animosity.
1: Yeah, well, I think there's not consensus about whether those values are things that live in this version of the Democratic Party or not, right? So for a lot of people, wokeness is not dead. This is a clear takeaway we have from our reporting on America, actually. The base still talks a lot about diversity, equity, and inclusion. We hear about reparations at town halls, like the kind of things that I think some people have said are dead, or even the kind of leading with identity politics or land acknowledgments. Hmm. In some ways, we're talking about different groups within the Democratic Party, right? And so to say that this has been completely sidelined or is returning is, I think, flattening some of those differences. But to go back to the question, like, Lord knows there are people whose lives were materially changed by that time and may, you know, hold some personal resentment. But one thing I would say is, like, when we talk about quote unquote woke, I think we're mostly talking about the most egregious versions, not being policy that was actually passed, but being like a corporate culture of talking, being like, we were adding, you know, trigger warnings to movies on streaming services, things like that. Like, we weren't actually talking about policies that were passed. And so I think for a lot of people, it matters just how much you were offended by those things. So there has been folks materially hurt. I don't want to gloss over them. I just don't think the actual impact of however woke one may have hurt them is frankly where most people's heads are right now. Like, to be honest, I think what Donald Trump has done to DEI as a concept, which is basically make it a slur for the larger values of diversity, a questioning of anyone who does not fall within or who has like a kind of marginalized identity.
13: We've ended the tyranny of so-called diversity, equity, and inclusion policies all across the entire federal government and indeed the private sector and our military.
14: This administration has done a great deal from day one to remove the social justice, politically correct, and toxic ideological garbage that had infected our department.
13: And our country will be woke no longer.
1: I think most Democrats are feeling upset about that more so than they're feeling angry at the party for having some inconsistency from 2019, 2020 to now. Like, the Democratic base is looking for people who are reacting to Donald Trump's actions, not necessarily judging them, or I think the litmus test media often judges them on, which is their previous statements.
2: So what do you think Democrats do with all of this if they want big wins in November?
1: I don't think we should assume that Republican strategy of making wokeness the focus of November will be successful. They have tried this in midterms before. The argument either way, whether Democratic Socialists would have won or whether establishment Democrats would have won, would be to say that the other side is too extreme for median voters. So I don't think that their like strategy changes any. What I think we've seen from Democrats in a substantive shift from 4 or 5 years ago are things like Zohra Mamdani backing off of defunding the police in a really clear fashion throughout the campaign. But that doesn't mean, I think, that they don't talk about things that matter to them, right? Like Zohra Mamdani, I was on the trail with him. He talks a lot about his identity as a Muslim, his, you know, about a coalition of immigrants in New York City, that kind of identity forward version of politics. It's just coupled with affordability. It's just coupled with taxing the rich and more tangible things with it. And so I think that's what you see. That's what you'll see Democrats do, is make sure their affordability focus is the lead. And so even if Republicans do bring those attacks, it will be a mismatch with the message they're giving voters.
2: Vox's Ested Herndon. You can get his newsletter, Midterms Actually, in your inbox every week until the election. Vox.com/midterms actually. Sign up. It's free. Dustin DeSoto produced today's show and Amin El-Sadi edited. Gabriel Dunatov checked the facts and David Tatasciore engineered. I'm Noel King. It's Today Explained.
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19: In Los Angeles, I'm Kai Rizdahl. It is Thursday today, the 13th of August. Good as it always is to have you along, everybody. We're going to do something a little bit different to get going today. I'm going to give you a number, then Greg Ipp is going to tell you what it is and why it matters. Greg is a columnist at the Wall Street Journal, also one of our Friday regulars. Hey, Greg.
20: Hey, thanks for having me, Kai.
19: All right, 5.216%. What was that? What is that?
20: So, Kai, that is the interest rate that the government will be paying on 30-year bonds that were sold at auction today. And the reason that matters, it's one of the highest rates. In fact, I believe it is the highest rate that the government has said that it will pay on a newly issued 30-year bond in almost 20 years. And I suppose that as taxpayers, that's the kind of thing that's going to bother us because we have a lot of debt. And every time these rates go up, it means we have to pay even more interest to service that debt.
19: We will get on to the debt in just a moment, but one imagines that what this is saying is, Chairman Warsh, rates are going to be higher for longer, yes?
20: Right. So Chairman Warsh, Chairman of the Federal Reserve, controls what we call the short-term interest rate, the rate that's charged on overnight loans. But if you are taking out a mortgage, or if you're a business that wants to build a factory, you care more about long-term interest rates. And those are set by the bond market, not by the Federal Reserve. And that's why you should care about what these 30-year bond yields are and these 10-year bond yields are. And in spite of the Federal Reserve not having raised interest rates in quite a while, those 10 and 30-year bond yields have been creeping higher all year long. And that reflects several things. Number one, inflation is still kind of sticky. So any hope that the Fed would cut short-term rates is kind of like gone out the window, especially with oil prices going high as a result of the war in Iran. Secondly, a lot of people want to borrow, most of all the federal government. We just recently learned that the deficit this year will be $2.1 trillion, a very large number, which is actually $200 billion more than the Congressional Budget Office thought it would be. And third, people are just kind of worried that maybe this Federal Reserve isn't as committed to low inflation as it should be, and maybe this government and our Congress aren't as committed to eventually getting deficits down as much as they should. And you put all those things together, Kai, and the lenders who buy our Treasury debt want higher compensation for those risks. And every borrower in America pays the price.
19: Let's talk about those fiscal policymakers that Federal Reserve chairs, low these many decades, have been talking about. And frankly, saying without actually saying the words, they're not doing their jobs, right? Our fiscal path is unsustainable, they invariably say to a person. What are we supposed to do with that as taxpayers who see now very nearly $40 trillion in national debt? We're paying $1 trillion in interest on the debt every year. Where do we go?
20: Well, you know, if you're a taxpayer and a voter, you could start by, you know, asking your congressman or your senator or your presidential candidate what they plan to do about it. Sadly, Kai, I don't think they're being asked that question. When you actually poll on this question, there isn't a lot of concern out there among voters about the deficit. What are they concerned about? They want their taxes to stay lower. They want the government to pay for more things, keep their Social Security nice and safe, more subsidies for health care. And then, of course, we have a war with Iran going on right now, and that's going to cost a lot of money to replace munitions, and the president wants a bigger defense budget. So all around us, we hear people asking for lower taxes and more spending. We don't hear a lot of people asking for a smaller deficit. So until they start asking for that, it's not obvious what the political value is for anybody in Congress or anybody running for president to seriously address it.
19: You know, we did a question and answer thing on our Instagram today. I answered a bunch of audience questions. And one of the questions was, how long until the United States enters a death spiral? And I gave a much more longer answer than this. But the short answer was, as soon as the bond market gives up on us. Right?
20: That's right. Now, not to bury the lead, we just don't know when that will happen.
19: Right.
20: Countries have run bigger debts relative to their economy than we have right now. And the U.S. is lucky in that we issue the world's most desirable debt. A lot of people want to own treasuries because they're very safe. And they're denominated in dollars, which is the world's most popular currency. So most economists would tell you that we can continue to run very large deficits and a very large debt for a very long time without a disaster. But year by year, we will be penalized with slightly higher interest rates, which then will ripple through to everybody else. And then there is a possibility, not the probability, but the possibility that something could really go wrong. Because of all the money that we have to borrow, the Treasury has to go to the market every week and ask for more money, buy more of our Treasury bills, more of our Treasury bonds. And if they happen to do that one week when the world's worried about something, you know, maybe a trade war, maybe a war with Iran or something like that, maybe they don't manage to sell all that debt and you have like a disaster in the markets. I don't think that's anybody's base case, but when you're borrowing as much as we have and the world is as risky as it is, it's surely got to be something you worry about more than you used to.
19: Greg Ip at the Wall Street Journal. Greg, thank you so much. Appreciate your time.
20: Yep, always a pleasure. Thanks, Guy.
19: Wall Street today, you're going to chuckle when I say this. New record highs, details, numbers when we get there.

0: We got the producer price index today. Wholesale inflation cooled just a tiny bit. The core rate, that's minus food and energy, sits at 4.2%. But that whole let's not count energy thing? Really? Here's Marketplace's Elizabeth Trovall.
1: Today was another day of softer inflation data, says economist Ben Ayers with Nationwide.
2: You know, beyond energy, there's not much inflationary pressure.
1: It's disinflation, not deflation, says Stephen Juno with Bank of America.
3: Prices aren't falling at all, but a little bit lower price growth than what we were accustomed to.
1: Though constraints on global energy markets are still very much a thing. That affects producers in a few ways, says Aaron McLaughlin with the Conference Board, through higher material costs, transportation costs, and
4: manufacturers, producers of goods have to purchase energy to power, you know, to power their plants.
1: So how long will it take until energy isn't shaping inflation? Grace Swemmer is with Oxford Economics.
5: Given the uptick in energy prices at the start of August, we kind of would expect to see some of those pressures still remain.
1: She says it'll take longer to get down to pre-war levels.
5: There will be, you know, slight lag between energy prices coming down and sort of, you know, further deceleration in that transportation and warehousing sector.
1: And of course, there is always the risk of a secondary shock. Aaron McLaughlin again.
4: Really, what we've seen in the last year or two is just a rolling environment of shock, right? This sort of Iran war shock. Before that, we had the tariff shock.
1: It's hard to completely count out another inflationary shock, like a hurricane, being just around the corner. I'm Elizabeth Trovall for Marketplace.
0: The big thing about producer prices, for those of us in the consuming public, is what they mean for retailers and for what consumers wind up paying. Marketplace's Stephanie Hughes has that one.
6: At Tochterman's Fishing Tackle in Baltimore, you get hit with a bunch of smells as soon as you walk in.
7: You'll smell garlic, you'll smell like shrimp.
6: Deanna and Tony Tochterman own the store. Those smells come from gels and sprays that go on fishing lures. And some of those lures are getting more expensive. Tony Tochterman holds a jar filled with imitation eels. But it's not the fake eels that cost more. It's the plastic jar they're in.
8: The price on getting the material to make this jar has gone up considerably.
6: Right now, the eels go for $22. Tochterman expects that'll go up by a couple bucks to cover the increased cost of the plastic packaging, which is derived from oil.
8: I mean, a lot of things are done because of petroleum.
6: Transportation costs are also up. Tochterman says a lot of his suppliers are upping the minimum he has to order to get free shipping. So he's buying more of certain products to avoid paying for shipping.
8: You can't afford to absorb that.
6: Around the corner at Local Stitch, a brand new yarn store, owner Natasha Jones says fewer of her distributors are covering shipping too. And when she adds online sales later this year, she won't be able to pay for it either.
9: Because I don't have enough of a profit margin to be able to like provide free shipping in the way that these big corporations do.
6: Some of the wool for sale here is dyed in-house. Jones's fingers are actually tinged blue from indigo.
9: Sometimes my cat's paws are blue as well, so.
6: She also sells wool from other companies. And earlier this summer, she noticed that wool prices from one domestic mill increased by about 25%.
9: We were selling this at $28 a skein, and now we have to sell it at $35 per skein.
6: So she's offering less of this brand because she doesn't want to be the shop that only has expensive wool.
9: That's just not fun.
6: Business slows for yarn in August, but across town at the ice cream scoop shop and factory, the Charmery, it's the busiest time of year. Ahmed Bakayoko is wrangling a 5-gallon bag of milk, cream, and sugar into an ice cream maker. He describes his technique.
10: Pull it like a turtle by the neck, a bit upside down, so you control the flow.
6: He's making a batch of Telltale Chocolate, a reference to the short story by Edgar Allan Poe, who died in Baltimore, in case you didn't know. David Alima, the owner, has also tried out some weird flavors, like biscuits and gravy.
11: We were very skeptical it would be good, and then you taste it, and you're like, I like that.
6: Alima, who has a picture of Gene Wilder as Willy Wonka in his office, started the company 13 years ago, and there's a feeling of Wonka-esque whimsy in the air. But the increased cost of ingredients is real.
11: Everything is just rising. Chocolate, strawberries, you know, sprinkles.
6: And passing all those costs onto customers feels...
11: not just rude, but impossible, you know. I mean, we have a scoop of ice cream.
6: There's only so much people will pay for one. A single scoop currently goes for $5.90. One thing Alima is trying to do, sell more scoops. A couple of their five shops have extended their hours to midnight. Still, Alima says business is just okay. It's hard when one rainy weekend makes a big dent in sales. And his goal is simply to carry on.
12: Every year that we survive feels like a celebration.
6: To paraphrase Willy Wonka, you can't go backwards, you've got to go forwards. Better press on. In Baltimore, I'm Stephanie Hughes from ArcFest.

0: Here's one from the marketplace desk of, try though you might, you cannot fight market forces. According to new data from the Energy Information Administration, an increasing share of our electricity is coming from natural gas and renewables, wind and solar in particular. Coal, meanwhile, continues to decline, all of that happening as, see above, the Trump administration tries to fight market forces. Marketplace's Caitlin Tan reports.
1: Something President Trump likes to say.
2: Clean, beautiful coal. Clean, beautiful coal.
1: That was at a February press conference for an executive order prioritizing coal as a source of electricity. But so far, it's not reflected in the numbers.
3: It's really about economics.
1: Michael Boyle is with the think tank Energy Innovation.
3: Coal is competing against newer, cheaper technologies, renewable energy, natural gas.
1: Natural gas surpassed coal 11 years ago. Wind and solar did the same in 2024. Stanley Reynolds with the University of Arizona says solar is relatively inexpensive.
4: Even as some of the subsidies and tax credits are being phased out, solar is still quite competitive.
1: Price point aside, coal has an infrastructure problem. University of Wyoming's Rob Godby says coal power plants are kind of just eking along.
5: They're just old and they're not dependable.
1: The Trump administration's answer is to build new ones, but we've yet to see a utility commit to that.
5: Political cycles kind of go in four-year cycles and so on, whereas utilities make their investment decisions over, 30, 40-year timeframes.
1: As power demand grows, Godby says utilities want to invest in technology that's affordable, flexible, and future-proof.
5: Coal just doesn't win on any of those three fronts.
1: Both Godby and the Energy Information Administration expect natural gas and renewables to keep building their lead over coal next year. I'm Caitlin Tan for Marketplace.

0: Coming up.
1: I signed up right away because I've been wanting it for a long time. I'm the first one in the neighborhood to get it put up.
0: First mover advantage right there, gang. First, though, let's do the numbers. Dow Industrial's up 69 points, about a 10th percent, 53,839. NASDAQ added 214 points, 0.8%, 26,803. S&P 500 up 50 points, 0.6%, 77.98. Renewables, you say? GE Vernova rose 0.9% today. NextEra Energy climbed almost 0.3%. Brookfield Renewable increased about 2.5% right there. Bonds up, yield on the 10-year T-note down 4.64%. 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

0: This is Marketplace. I'm Kai Rizdahl. Today is turning out to be Infrastructure Day on this program. Electricity a minute ago with Caitlin Tan. Kaylee Wells on solar power in just a second. Now, though, we're going to do water. Puerto Rico is in the middle of a serious drought, which last week led the government to officially start water rationing. But in reality, Puerto Ricans have been dealing with water shortages for months now, a situation made worse by persistent maintenance problems. Chef Maria Mercedes Grubb is one of the thousands of people just trying to get by during this crisis. We talked to her first years ago after Hurricane Maria, and then later on as she navigated both the pandemic and the inflation that followed. Now she is the co-owner of a restaurant in San Juan. It's called Satofino. Chef, welcome to the program.
1: Thank you for having me, Kai.
0: How do you run a business, not just any business, but a restaurant, when you don't have dependable water? What's that like for you?
1: It's always just constant uncertainty. You don't know what to expect. There's supposed to be a calendar that tells you when you're going to have water. Ever since they announced it officially, everybody is just on edge, trying to see whether we can open or not based on the availability of water.
0: Do you set up a schedule so that your sous chef and your dishwashers go in early and see if you have water? I mean, how does that work?
1: Well, basically, we always have a prep person that comes in. So that person's always scheduled to come in regardless. And then they send the text, like whether we have water or not. And then we know how to align our shopping, our deliveries, our announcement with social media to let customers know. It's not just my staff. It's also my distributors and providers that I have to worry about.
0: Yeah, and I'm sure they are in some water problems themselves. But if you don't have water at your restaurant that day, you just shut it down, right? You can't open up.
1: Me at Satofino, we choose not to. But I do know a lot of colleagues that choose to open and just put a sign saying bathrooms closed, for example, and people just choose.
0: So how much is this costing you, brass tacks? It's got to be adding up by now.
1: It's definitely adding up. I mean, it's the slowest season of the year. Summer is always terrible, so this is terrible timing. So there's definitely been a decrease of about at least a 30% in sales since this started happening, which is already terrible for our very, very, very razor-thin gross margin.
0: Yeah, restaurants are tough businesses in the best of times. So if this is not the high tourist season, then who are your customers? And are you doing any real business at all?
1: Business is definitely very slim. My customers are the locals, but right now a lot of people are holding back. People are tired. They don't even have water to get ready and go out. And the morale in my team and my staff has been very, very slow. So it's just the air is definitely thick and hot right now in Puerto Rico.
0: Yeah. How many people do you have working for you?
1: We have 18 beautiful people that work for us.
0: So that's a lot of people to have to put out of work for a day or two or three.
1: It's a lot of people. I have to do cuts. Even when we do open, I have to cut staff. And at the end of the day, you stop paying yourself so you can pay your staff. It's not something that's definitely that you can rely on a general basis or forever. It's not sustainable.
0: This is going to sound like a ridiculous thing to say, but you sound very, very tired.
1: I'm exhausted. I'm exhausted. And this is like the fifth pivot. We talked before I talked to you about the hurricane and after the hurricane and we are again. Before it was power, now it's water. Sometimes it's both still.
0: Well, since you brought it up, you were there for Hurricane Maria. You went through COVID. This now seems like a triple whammy. And you know, you've got some options. And I understand leaving home is really hard. But if you can't make a living and you can't take care of yourself and your family and your employees, there's a case to be made that maybe it's time.
1: A lot of Puerto Ricanos are feeling that way. A lot of people are tired of being resilient. We're known for that. But it just gets exhausting. I mean, I for one, have an severely autistic son. So I can't bathe him with no water. I can't take care of his basic needs when we have this situation. But there's still a little bit of fire of just trying to hold on to our land. Because, I mean, I do own property here. I have my own home that I saved many of years to get there. And I'm finally here. And now I feel like I'm being pushed by the island by this situation.
0: When this immediate crisis is over and there's water in the reservoirs and you can turn on the tap and fill your pots and your pans in the restaurant, what's that first night going to be like?
1: I mean, there was a little rain this week, so people were very excited. So I'm hoping that we get that excitement once we go back to normalcy, though it doesn't feel like it's gonna happen anytime soon.
0: Chef, thanks for your time. I appreciate it. Good luck to you.
1: Thank you so much.

0: Big power companies, electric utilities to be precise, are definitely not loving life right now. Data centers are chewing up every megawatt they can produce, sending rates up and consumers into rages. Extreme weather is affecting reliability, and poor and deferred maintenance has caused deadly disasters. The solution, well, a solution really, to some of those problems is what's known as local power, residential solar panels and batteries, for one example. They reduce strain on the grid, they produce cheap power, and they supply it when the grid simply can't. The downside, of course, is that installation can cost homeowners tens of thousands of dollars. Unless they live in Ann Arbor, Michigan, which has started installing solar for free. Marketplace's Kelly Wells went to check it out.
1: Bruce Schauer is thrilled to show off his new panels.
2: There's five there, and there's two or three here, and two on the other side.
1: When the city offered to put them on his house for free,
2: I signed up right away because I've been wanting it for a long time. I'm the first one in the neighborhood to get it put up.
1: He lives with his daughter, his granddaughter, and his great-granddaughter. And they're no strangers to power outages. Michiganders have some of the least reliable electricity in the country.
2: About a year ago, we had a blackout here, and I lost a freezer full of meat and a refrigerator full of meat.
1: Then last month, during one of those really bad summer heat waves, his neighborhood lost power for 2 days. But this isn't just about spoiled meat. Schauer's daughter needs daily shots for her arthritis, and they need to be refrigerated. Before the panels were installed, a power outage that long could have been devastating. But this time, Schauer's granddaughter, April Adkins, says,
3: battery kicked on, and we had power. Our medicine was saved. Our food was saved. It was a godsend. It was amazing.
1: The godsend has a name, the Ann Arbor Sustainable Energy Utility. The city's residents voted to create it a couple years back. Shoshana Lenski is the utility's executive director.
4: Having the power actually produced in our community is really valuable for resiliency.
1: This utility doesn't replace the giant electric company that serves the city. It's supplemental, funded for now by government grants and the city budget. In addition to solar panels and a battery, residents who need insulation or a new roof get that too, also for free. The catch? They don't own the panels or the batteries. They just pay a monthly fee for the privilege of having them.
4: It's like any other utility. We own the generating assets, and residents buy the power or the service and

0: city funds run out?
1: Ultimately, the long-term goal of the sustainable energy utility is to be self-funding through the collection of rates.
0: Right now, this is just a pilot project in one neighborhood of Ann Arbor called Bryant. Installation started in June, and already about a fifth of residents have signed up. They love it for a bunch of reasons. Miles Burchill is the EV-loving, environmentally conscious type.
2: Charging a car alone off of just energy generated from the sun would be great. Just having the system and being able to get green energy is important for us, I think, as well.
0: Monica Carter is a landlord with 10 homes in Bryant.
3: There's no upfront costs out of my pocket. There's no upfront costs out of my tenant. So it's a pure win for my tenants. I'm able to provide affordable housing.
0: The majority of residents in Bryant are low income. A third of them count as energy burdened, meaning they spend up to a third of their income on utility bills. And Bruce Schauer loves the reliability. The fridge keeps running, and he doesn't have to fret about his family.
4: I'm 80 years old. I might go in the next couple of years, you don't know. And my daughter or granddaughter don't have to worry about this kind of stuff. It's taken care of for them when I go. So it gives a lot of worry off my mind.
0: Utility officials hope once this pilot project is done, that they'll be able to expand the program to the whole city. In Ann Arbor, Michigan, I'm Kaylee Wells for Marketplace.

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1: All right, we got to go. Sometimes this show is just too short, you know. Our daily production team includes Andy Corbin, Mika Ellison, Maria Hollenhorst, Sarah Leeson, Sean McHenry, and Sophia Terenzio. Will Story is the supervising senior producer, and I'm Kai Rizdahl. We will see you tomorrow, everybody.

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0: Ryland Barton. Lawmakers and families are raising concerns about poor conditions on board the USS Abraham Lincoln. The aircraft carrier has been at sea for a record 240 days and has played a major role in the Trump administration's war in Iran. Independent military news outlets, including Military Times and Stars and Stripes, report that sailors have attempted to jump from the carrier. NPR has not confirmed those accounts. Steve Walsh from member station WHRO has more.
1: Being out at sea takes a toll on sailors. Normally, they would come into port after a month or so to resupply and let sailors spend time off the ship. The war with Iran has made that impossible. Shortly after the war began in late February, Iran attacked the Navy's main hub in the region in Bahrain. This has meant the Navy has not been able to use its traditional supply hub in the region. Instead, they've had to scramble to find ways to keep ships stocked.
0: Steve Walsh from WHRO reporting. The board of the Kennedy Center in Washington, D.C. has for a second time voted to close down the main campus of the arts complex for a two-year renovation, 3 months after a federal judge blocked a similar plan. As NPR's Anastasia Tsiolkis reports, the board's also trying to put President Trump's name back onto the arts center.
2: The board is chaired by President Trump and filled mostly with Trump allies. They voted again to close the center's main facilities for a $250 million renovation. The plans approved by the board include structural repairs, new marble floors, and nearly $12 million in acoustical improvements. The board plans to keep a campus addition called The Reach open for limited programming and as a memorial to JFK. The board also voted to test the federal judge's previous ruling to remove Trump's name from the center. Their plan now is to add an inscription saying that the center has been, quote, restored and renovated by President Donald J. Trump. The board's plans still need to be approved by the federal judge. Anastasia Tsiolkis, NPR News.
0: Some swing voters might not be quick to reject socialist political candidates. NPR's Ashley Lopez observed two online focus groups of Nevada voters where most said they would not think negatively of a candidate that's labeled socialist.
3: The focus groups were made up of 12 voters with mixed political affiliations who supported Joe Biden in 2020 and then President Trump in 2024. 10 of those voters who participated under the condition their last name would not be used said they would not automatically dismiss a candidate who was labeled a socialist. Melody was one of them.
4: I mean, I think that they're at least looking at ways to make sure that everybody is taken care of.
3: According to the Pew Research Center, a third of Democrats view Democratic socialist candidates positively, and a plurality of all Americans say they neither like nor dislike Democratic socialists. Ashley Lopez, NPR News.
0: And you're listening to NPR News from Washington. Forecasters say tropical storm Lala has formed in the Pacific Ocean and a hurricane watch has been issued for the Big Island of Hawaii. The National Hurricane Center says the storm could bring rain to the Hawaiian Islands starting late tomorrow, as well as high winds and dangerous surf. The Ebola outbreak has spread to a sixth province in eastern Congo. The virus has killed more than 2,000 people since the outbreak was officially declared in May, faster than any Ebola outbreak on record. NPR's Duri Buscarin reports.
5: Officials with the Africa CDC announced the death of a man in the province of Bazwele, on the border of the Central African Republic. He had traveled there from a province with previously reported Ebola cases. The Africa CDC is pressing for an older vaccine to be tested for use to control this outbreak, even though it was developed for a different strain of Ebola. Director General Dr. Jean Kaseya says health workers are operating in a gray area, trying to get vaccines to people to stop the spread.
6: When you are in a gray area, you have to make strong decisions to stop seeing people dying, to reverse the trend of morbidity.
5: Kaseya said this outbreak is already several times larger than the 2014 Ebola outbreak was at this point. It killed 11,000 people in West Africa over the course of 2 years. Duri Buscarin, NPR News, Washington.
0: A Powerball ticket sold at a Hy-Vee gas station in Western Illinois has won a $1 billion jackpot. It's not clear if the winner has come forward yet. The odds of winning the jackpot are 1 in 292 million. The Powerball jackpot now resets to $20 million for the next drawing. It's NPR.
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10: When I was a kid, my uncle told me and my cousins that he didn't want to do it. But somehow the CIA, the FBI, they caught wind of his special training, right? Such that his hands, my uncle's hands, had to be registered by the state as lethal weapons. Wow. Then he'd give us a demonstration. Chop the air, shouting, wah! Ha ha, well, best believe, us kids were duly impressed. Then one afternoon, we're playing Monopoly. I'm trying to trade Marvin Garden for Boardwalk. And the neighbor lady, Miss Jeffries, she runs up to my granny's living room, screaming, help! Help! Robbers done broke into my house! They're there right now! Help! And we are like, yes! Them criminals done messed up now, because here my uncle is reading the paper. And we look at him excited, get to shout, wah! Yeah! But instead of rushing across the street, my uncle clears his throat, adjusts his glasses. Talking about, somebody better call the 911. 911? What about the hands, Unc? Give him the hands. He say he don't want nobody to get hurt. That's when he went from being Uncle Bruce Lee to Uncle Bruce, please. What would you do if the only thing standing in the way of certain disaster is you? Well, today on Snap Judgment, we proudly present Super Pizza Man. My name is in Washington. When you're listening to Snap Judgment.

0: Our first story takes us out to the Hoosier State to Lafayette, Indiana, where 25-year-old Nick Bostic has been on the job at a local pizzeria for only a few weeks. And after starting in the back, throwing on the toppings and putting pies through the oven, Nick finally got promoted to deliveries. Snap judgment.
1: I always had hopes that I could be a delivery driver. I really liked doing it. I got to drive my own personal vehicle, and, you know, when there was tips, it was awesome. A lot of nights, it would bring in, you know, an extra $100. So that was something really nice. I was dating Kara at the time, and then we had just got our first place together at an apartment, and I just found out Kara was pregnant with Bryston, and so I got clean, and I was 2 months clean. My mom and my dad were always in and out of prison. I made it through, though, but yeah, people would make fun of me about that. They'd make fun of me about my weight, and they made fun of me about all kinds of stuff, and I'd feel sorry for myself about it. Back then, I was really self-conscious because I always wanted to try to have friends and stuff. I tried so hard. And I'd start feeling like I was, you know, like I was meaningless and worthless. I kept feeding off that pain, and that's what ended up spiraling me down. That day when I found out she was pregnant with him, I quit doing drugs. I showed her what I had been doing. She didn't know about it, and I threw everything away. That evening, I was hanging out with Kara at the apartment. We'd been there for about a week, and I'd worked a shift earlier that day, and I still had my work clothes on, and we were still setting stuff up, and we ended up getting into an argument, and I stormed off and took a drive and went to the O'Reilly's auto parts store and was sitting there for about 10-15 minutes in the parking lot. But I finally calmed down and came to my senses and reasonableness, and decided to go back with a more positive, apologetic, understanding attitude. It's around like midnight when I started driving back. So I left O'Reilly's and then on my way back to the apartment, and in the middle of it, I'm driving, I look over to my left, I look away at the street, and then I realize, what the heck? I seen like a campfire, and I look away, but then I looked back at it again because it hit me wrong. Like, first of all, it's in someone's front yard. It was one of those, did I see what I just thought I saw? It only took like a second for me to process that it was a house fire. I look back over, I'm like, and, you know, I say crap in my head, and I hit the brakes, and then I'm, you know, game on. When I look back at it that second time, I realize where it's at. It's on a porch, and I don't see nobody around it, and it's like starting to touch the balcony they had. It was that tall. I put it in reverse and then turned the car around, did a 180, and I floored it into the driveway and hit the brakes. And I got out, and then I realized, dang, I didn't bring my phone. I look around, and then I see a car coming by, and I start running to it, and they just keep driving by. So I turn around. I knew that was my one and only chance to have gotten any help. Without hesitation, I went from the road to the back of the house around the side of the building. Their little fenced gate was like completely open, so I was able to get in through there. And then there was a dog on the back porch, and he got up, and luckily I didn't get my butt torn up. He was friendly. And then they had a porch light on. I was banging on their door saying, oh, hey, your house is on fire. And I waited a few seconds and nobody was answering. So I tried opening it up, and I peeped my head through the door, and I hollered in there, hey, hello. Hey, is there anybody in here? Your house is on fire. And I wasn't hearing nothing, but I didn't want to just give up hope yet. So I continued in through their house. And as I'm going through their house, I wanted to let them know that, hey, I'm entering your house. Okay. Out of respect, like I didn't just barge in, and but I was just hoping that I could just get to the point, and they hear, your house is on fire, your house is on fire, are you in here? helping me from getting shot. It looked like a normal house, quiet. It was dark, except it had one light on in the kitchen. When you entered the back door, you walked straight, and then you could see a room in front of you with the wall and the windows that have the fire on the outside of them. And then there was a staircase, but all I was seeing was orange, like the flickering of the flames coming through the curtains of the front of the house, and they had their curtains were completely closed. As I'm going through their house, I'm continuously, repetitively, over and over saying, "Hey, your house is on fire." I get to the staircase because I'm not getting no answers through any of the doorways that I'm passing. Then as I get like two or three steps up, it was enough to be able to see the bedroom door at the end open, and four faces popped up out of it. It was the 18-year-old holding a baby, which was the 2-year-old, and then there was two younger girls that ended up being like 14 and 15 or something, and they were on both sides of her. They all opened the door, and their heads all were like, their faces were all surprised, almost like a speechless face. You know, their eyes were wide as can be. And I don't blame them, because there's like it's middle of the night. They're probably asleep. And I can only imagine, you know, it was a house of all girls, what they were all thinking and how scared they were, whether or not this guy was bluffing or if he's just some weirdo creeping through their house. And I just kept repeating over and over, "Your house is on fire. You need to get out. Your house is on fire. We need to get out." And, you know, without too much hesitation, they took off with me. Luckily, you know, they came down. So we're running through the house the same way I came back in. And at that point, you could hear the glass starting to crack and shatter. And you can see the smoke starting to come through the wall at the bottom where the baseboard is of the wall in the living room. And it's like a vortex of smoke coming from the floor up that wall to the ceiling, spreading out like a upside down volcano. I let them pass me and I followed them out. And when we get to the back door, I asked them, "Is there anybody else in there?" And I did that because I knew it was the right thing to do. And, you know, I've seen it in movies, and it's what you do. Like, you don't not ask something like that. And they said, "Yeah, there's a baby in there, a 5-year-old. And I didn't think about it. I didn't wait and say, "Oh, crap." I went back in there. I turned back around. I went back in there. When I seen that fire, I wasn't afraid of dying. Now I am afraid of the pain that could come from dying, but I knew it was a matter of time before that house was gonna blow up. And if it blew up, I probably wasn't gonna feel it. Now, if it had been raging like it was the second time I went in there, if it had been raging like that when I first pulled up, I don't know if I could have ran in. It would have been straight suicide. You know, I don't know if I could have dealt with the pain of being submerged in a sea of fire. I don't know if I'd be capable of being some Superman that could do something like that. The highest chances for me to survive this is working fast. And so that's what I did. I stayed focused. I didn't think about nothing. I was just locked in.
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5: Welcome back to Snap Judgment, the Super Pizza Man episode. When last we left, our pizza delivery guy, Nick, was driving home around midnight when he spotted a home on fire. After waking up the four young ladies in the house and leading them safely outside, Nick has just been informed there is one small child still inside the building. Snap Judgment.
6: As I'm like turning and dashing off back into the house, the first thing I believe I thought about was continuing where I left off. I knew that the first floor was clear. So when I'm going in the second time, it's still pretty much looking like it was just a minute ago or 30 seconds ago, except instead of cracking windows, now windows are bursting. The flames are starting to tunnel through the windows into the ceiling. Smoke is starting to flood the ceiling. It was that smell of plastics and stuff that's not supposed to be burning, and that's what I'm smelling. It's like the smell of a mobile home being burned. It was not like a campfire. It was nasty. I immediately went up the staircase when I went back in the second time because that's where they were all sleeping at, so I was hoping that maybe by chance she was in there. I looked under the bed and in the closet, and I don't see or hear nobody, so I leave that room, and then I check the two bedrooms across from each other in the hallway upstairs there and do the same thing, nothing. So I go running, I'm running down the stairs as fast as I can, and I go around the corner of the staircase. The smoke had already made it up like past the halfway point of the staircase, but it wasn't real thick until I went around the corner, and then that's where I met with that heat. It was enough heat that made me take a step or two back up the staircase. When I went downstairs to look, the smoke had already filled up that first floor. There was no lights on down there. It was black, it was pitch black, and so I stepped down in there into the first floor, and then I get scared from the heat, man. It's like opening up your oven and getting blasted with that hot air. I take a couple steps up, and then I hear screaming and crying. And that's when I just doubled my shirt over my mouth, and I went into the smoke. I had my eyes closed, and I just remember following her sound, and that's where I went. But I followed her straight, and I ran into her with my feet, and I picked her up, and I carried her like a football on my arm, and we turned back around. And I was thinking that the back door that I'd came in originally, I was thinking it was there in front of me. So I'm like trying to go, and I'm getting further and further. I'm not feeling nothing at all around me. It's like I'm literally in the ocean, man. And I'm like sidestepping at this point, like as if I don't know where the cliff is going to drop off yet. I'm just inching a little bit until I can feel the edge, and then I'll stop. But I never felt the wall or nothing. And I look back to my other side of me and my left, and I can still see that faint light from that hall, from the staircase going up. And so I decide we're going to go that way. So we go that way, and I get up a few steps, and I trip and fall with her, and she falls out of my arms. I pick her back up, and we get back up, and then I start seeing over the horizon of the staircase that dang fire. It had made its way through that room all the children were asleep in, and had made its way pretty much halfway down the hallway on the floor, and there was smoke bellowing out of that bedroom, leaving only two doorways open, the bathroom and a bedroom.
7: Car right there, somebody pulled in to let them know their house is on fire. I saw him around back. That's the last time I seen him.
8: Okay. Hey guys, 6-year-old girl and a 23-year-old male missing in the house somewhere.
7: What do you got?
8: 6-year-old female and a 23-year-old male possibly inside.
6: Once we got into that bedroom, she stopped crying and started catching her tears and calming down once we'd gotten into that room. This 5-year-old, she was so strong, man. She quit crying and she quit screaming. And I remember I was holding her, and she was holding my around my neck and my head with her arms. I ended up getting those curtains and the blinds pulled off. And as I'm doing the blind, the string wrapped around her ankle. So I ended up literally having to stop what I was doing and unwrap her foot so I didn't get more tangled up. As soon as I get the curtains and the blinds taken out, I punched out the window. I punched it once, my fist bounced off of it. I punched it a second time with just what left energy I had. And it was like an all or nothing punch, man. I gave it everything I had and I busted through it. The flames went blowing across the window. And that's when she said, "I don't want to jump through the window." I didn't evaluate the depths of this fall or nothing. I didn't, the logic of it being a two-story building that I was entering, like none of that ran through my head. Only thing that ran through my head was we needed to get out and this was the quickest way out. And I'm glad there wasn't a fence or nothing underneath there. It was probably 20 to 25 feet full, something like that. I take some steps back. I took a running sprint. I ran with her in my arms and I jumped through that window shoulders first and like a tilt. Cause I used to do a lot of diving and stuff. I used to do a lot of swimming when I was growing up as a kid in middle school, and I was always hitting the diving board. So it was just something, I guess, natural that came to me. I had pivoted my right foot, my dominant foot, just enough that when I jumped out, I already had kind of a spiral going on, a twist, and I was able to just land it just right that I landed on my back and she landed on the top of me. You know, it took the wind out of me, but she landed just right on my gut. And we got up and I was running as fast as I could. Got her to the police officer, who was also running as fast as he could, and met me halfway. And once I handed her off, that's when everything was starting to hit me.
7: Guys, come here, come here. Yes, sir. 4-6-2, everybody's out. Male and a child are coming up. Here, come with me, man. Come with me. Come with me. We gotta get away from the house. Hey, we gotta get away from the house, okay? Walk across the street with me.
6: So I go to sit down to catch my breath, and I had asked if the baby was okay because I didn't know for sure. I knew my attempt was the best attempt I could give by making her land how she landed all over me. But I didn't know how she landed on me. I didn't know if she could have broke her arm or what could have happened. You know, it could have been something minute. I just wanted to know, yes or no, is the baby okay?
9: Is the baby okay? Please tell me that baby's okay.
7: Yeah, we're good.
10: Yeah, she's okay.
9: 100%?
10: Yep, you're okay.
7: You did good, dude. Okay? We got medics coming. They're gonna. Hey, where are they at?
11: They're right there.
7: Can you? Bettinger, go grab them.
10: What?
7: Go grab medics and tell them to come here.
6: I felt so much relief seeing the emergency people there, because, man, now I knew it was over. Now everybody could get help. After they got me a tourniquet on my arm, I remember them doing that and putting me into the ambulance. They put some pain medicine in me, and then I started hallucinating, and I seen, like, it was like an all white screen, like my entire peripheral, everything I was seeing was white, like I was in heaven. It was just all completely white, nothing, no other color, no figures, no shapes, nothing, just white. And then there was a black square in the center, and then that black square folded out into a black and white, like domino, and then it just started making a spiral and squares going out from in to outward. And then once it filled up, it like my whole peripheral and everything I could see was just nothing but a black and white checkerboard. And then boom, I woke up in the hospital with tubes down my throat, freaking fighting this thing that was trying to force me to breathe, making me cough to try to get all that soot out. I got some lung damage. I got a laceration on my arm from the window. And then I got some burns on my legs, my ankles, my feet, my butt. The challenges with the sitting on the toilet was freaking, oh man. I was sitting there and my butt starts healing itself, and it like sticks to the toilet. So I ended up quite a few times having to like spend 10, 15 minutes just slowly bending forward and peeling myself from the toilet. Based off of the police report, the father, before him and his wife had left for their date night that night, the dad, he'd put a cigarette out in a coffee can, and then he dumped the coffee can out on his porch to empty it, so it went under his porch, and I guess he thought the cigarette butt was out. Anyways, it rolled over, caught the propane tank line on fire by melting a hole into it, exposing the gas to blow out, catching wood on fire, and then moments later after that, the propane tank exploded after I'd went around to the back. When I was up and conscious the first day, after getting the tubes taken out and stuff, and I was able to walk around on my own and all that, I'd gotten a call from the father of the family, and it was a really emotional moment. He had a hard time with his words, and he just over and over and repetitively thanked me for what I did and telling me how grateful he is. And he was speechless a lot. He'd stop talking, and I can only imagine how the guy feels and what he was feeling, you know. But it was a really emotional moment, and I told him, you know, just, you know, as far as what I did, don't worry about it, man. You don't owe me nothing. I was at the right place at the right time, and everything just worked out. My mom, when I was in the hospital, she was telling me, "Nicholas, this is going to be on the news." I said, "No, it ain't, Mom. It's not that big of a deal." And she's like, "Yeah, you just wait." And then boom.
11: The young man who saved 5 kids from a burning home in Lafayette.
12: 25-year-old Nick Bostic just happened to be driving by.
13: It's a day that would change Nicholas's life.
14: Nick's story shows that anyone at any time can finish strong no matter where you started.
6: It did feel like a second chance, because I'd done nothing but waste my life away doing drugs, and this whole situation with the fire and everything just motivated me to try to be the best person I can be every day, because there's a lot more higher expectations, you know. I stayed clean and I haven't never looked back.
15: After getting out of the hospital, Nick would go on to be awarded the prestigious Carnegie Medal of Honor, the highest civilian honor for heroism. But when he returned to his job delivering pizzas,
6: the lady that didn't like me had been promoted to a manager, and she already like wrote me up as being fired for no call, no show. And out of fair play, it was a no call, no show. But I mean, I think that me being in the house fire should have been a reasonable, more than reasonable excuse for someone to have a second chance. So I didn't have no work to come back to after getting this apartment and stuff. So that kind of sucked. Domino's gave me a shot again, though, as a delivery driver.

0: every hero wears a cape. A huge thank you to Nicholas Bostic for sharing your story to Snap. He currently runs his own lawn care business in Lafayette, Indiana. That piece was edited by Anna Sussman, scored by Nick Marks, and produced by Bo Walsh. Now, when Snap returns, we've got the winning hand, and we're about to double down. The Snap Judgment continues. Stay tuned.
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0: Welcome back to Snap Judgment, the Super Pizza Man episode. My name is Glenn Washington. And next up, we're going to East New York, Brooklyn, where life was coming fast at Gastor Amante. But he wasn't going to let that make him miss out on the little things. Snap Judgment.
6: What's the most you ever spent for dessert? $5, $10, $20? I spent $390 once. You gotta understand, I was 24 years old. I was strapped for cash. You know, I found out I was having a kid and I was loading trucks in the evenings. And after work, I used to play in underground poker games for extra money. So clearly, I had my life in order, you know? Despite this, my father decided to bestow some wisdom on me. He said, Gastor, if you wanna be a good husband and a good father, it's really easy, heavy, high, and far. If something's heavy, you pick it up. If something's high, you reach for it. And if something's far, you go get it. Do this and you'll never sleep on the sofa. I was excited because my wife was pregnant. She was going to have cravings and I'd get a chance to put this into action. I was really happy that Gabby was low maintenance. The only problem was is that Gabby only had a craving for one thing. Applebee's Maple Butter Blondie. For those of you that haven't had it before, it's magical. A scoop of vanilla ice cream on top of a warm blondie, walnut chunks, caramel, and maple butter syrup sprinkled on top. If you're over the age of 30 and you haven't had one, I gotta question your life choices. The only problem was is that the evening job loading trucks, it ended at 10 o'clock. Every Applebee's in New York closes at 10, their kitchen closes at 9:30. So if Gabby had this craving Monday through Friday, I couldn't do anything about it. And all her friends knew about it too. So when a new Applebee's opened in Fresh Meadows, Queens, and they announced that they were gonna be closing at 11 o'clock, I got 7 text messages from her friends. I got excited, you know, I'm amped, I'm armed with power now, you know? And it didn't take long for me to get a chance to put this into action. The following week, I was coming out of work and I see a text message on my phone. It's from Gabby.
7: Gastor, I had a rough day. But you know what can make it better? A blondie with warm walnut chunks and caramel syrup.
6: I went into action. I looked up the local Applebee's in Fresh Meadows. I gave them a call. Hi, this is Stephanie from Applebee's. Hi, Stephanie. My name is Gastor Amante, and I mean business. I need a maple butter blondie. I'll be there in 15 minutes to pick it up. Applebee's is 20 minutes away, so needless to say, my driving was inspired. I pull into the Applebee's. Maple Butter Blondie is $5.99. New York tax is a ripoff, brings it to $6.53. I give a $10 even to cover the tip. I'm out the door. I get in the car. I'm looking at the clock. I'm like, yo, this heavy hire far stuff is easy. I'm going to be able to bring the Blondie to Gabby and still make it to the poker game. The stress to me was that I didn't know how long the ice cream would last. So I was definitely worried that, like, there's a melting period here. I pull off. I get on the Jackie Robinson. I'm doing 80 on a 45. I get pulled over by a cop. The cop gets out of his car, closes the door, he walks over to my car. And he's like, yo, why are you speeding? And I'm like, hey, man, my wife is pregnant. She had a craving. I'm trying to make dreams happen here. And he's like, sure, man, license and registration. He takes my stuff, goes back to his car, comes back and gives me a $110 ticket. And he tells me, hey, man, the way you're driving is making it dangerous out here. You see, they're setting up for construction tonight. So there's people walking all over this highway. You're putting their life in danger. More so, because of the way you're driving, you're putting your life in danger. Hands me the $110 ticket and tells me, hey, you be safe out there and you have a good night, sir. Like, those two things could go together, you know? But whatever, I got the Blondie. I get back to the house. And I show her the Applebee's Maple Butter Blondie. And, like, I can't tell you how happy she is, man. She is through the roof. She looks at me, she hugs me, she tells me that I handled it. And it meant a lot to me just because, like, I wasn't sure if I was ready to be a dad. You know, I watched my dad provide for me and my siblings and always figure it out. And I was worried that I wouldn't know how to do that. So to solve that for her meant so much, to really, like, achieve this, you know, heavy, high, and far thing that he was showing me. So yeah, I gave her a hug and I was like, yo, I still got time for these poker games. You know, let me get up out of here. You know what I mean? Get some extra money. She tells me have a good night and good luck at poker. She never says that to me. Feeling great. I get back in the car and I pull off to drive to the game. 5 minutes into the car ride, I get a call from Gabby. I pick it up and I hear her on the phone and she's crying. She's like,
7: Castor, you're not going to believe it. I put the Blondie to warm up in the microwave. I thought I hit 30 seconds. I hit 3 minutes. It's pregnancy brain. I burnt the Blondie.
6: I hear Gabby's voice. She's not happy. I'm like, honey, what do you want me to do? I'm going to the card game. She's like, I just wanted to vent and let you know what happened. I know you got other things going on tonight, but, you know, thank you for getting me the Blondie. And she hangs up the phone. Now I got a decision to make here. Do I go play cards or do I be there for my family? You know, do I live up to this heavy, high, and far? I go back into action. I call up the Applebee's in Fresh Meadows. Hi, this is Stephanie from Applebee's. Hi, Stephanie. My name is Gasol Ramonte. As you remember from before, I mean business. She said, how can I help you? I need another Maple Butter Blondie. She's like, Gasol, it's 10:30. The kitchen's already closed. They, Stephanie, you don't understand. I'm trying to make dreams happen here tonight, okay? I gave you $10 for the Maple Butter Blondie tax and tip. I will give you that $10 and an additional $20 if you could get me another Maple Butter Blondie. She said, I got you. I said, Stephanie, you a team player. I get on the Jackie Robinson. I'm doing 80 on the 45 for the second time tonight. I see the cop put on his lights. He pulls me over for the second time. I see the cop come out the car. It's the same cop. This time he's angry. He's like, yo, license and registration. I give him the license and registration. He goes back to his car, writes up the paperwork, comes back. He's like, yo, man, I told you before, they're setting up the construction zone. The way you're driving is making it dangerous for them, man. Gives me my second $110 ticket. It says, have a good night, sir. But whatever. I keep driving. I get to the Applebee's. That slowed me down. It's 11:10 now. The Applebee's is closed. I bang on the door. Nobody's responding. I call inside. And Stephanie picks up. Hi, this is Stephanie from Applebee's. Stephanie, this is Gaston. We spoke earlier. She's like, I'm sorry. The Applebee's is closed. I was like, Stephanie, I asked you for the maple butter blondie. It's already done. You did it. And I would give you $10 for the maple butter blondie, an additional $20 for getting it done. I will give you an additional $20 if you could just walk this out the door, Stephanie. She said, I got you. We meet out back. She opens the door up, passes me the maple butter blondie. Success, I give her a hug. She's invited to the baby shower. I get back in my car. I get back on the freeway. I pull off. I'm doing 80 on the 45 for the third time tonight. And for the third time, I get pulled over by a cop. And it's the same cop. First time, he was courteous. Second time, he was angry. This time, he's delirious. He walks over and he looks at me and he just starts yelling. He's like, is this really happening? He's not even looking at me. He's looking up into the skies like he's questioning God and reality right now. License and registration. He grabs my paperwork, goes to his car, comes back, hands me my third $110 ticket. And I start to shake. Because everything's gone wrong. And tears start coming down my face. And he's like, what's going on, man? I was like, yo, I told you before, my wife is pregnant. She had a craving. She wants a dessert. I've been trying to get it all night. And this is the first time that I can actually do something about it. And he's like, what do you got there? I was like, Applebee's, maple butter blondie. And he looks at me and he looks at the bag and he's like, that's the one with the walnut chunks? And I'm like, yeah, man. He's like, yo, you got to get that home. The vanilla ice cream is going to melt. I was like, I've been trying, but every time I get through here, you keep giving me tickets. And he's like, well, listen, man, that's not even the issue anymore. Like, they've been setting up the construction area on the highway. The highway's closed for the rest of the night until they finish work. You can't get through. I didn't know what to do. And he looks at me and he's like, you know what? I got you, boss. He gets in his car, turns on the sirens, and escorts me through the construction zone. As soon as we get through the other side, he lowers his window and he's like, hey, man, be safe out there and you have a good night, sir. Third time he said it to me, third time he meant it, but the first time I believed it. I'm crumpling these papers and like putting them in my console. So like you put three of those orange little envelopes in there, like they start fighting back. Like they don't just go down anymore, you know? So like the third time you open up that compartment to put a third ticket, it feels different. I get to the house. Gabby opens the door. She sees me holding a bag and tears come down her face. And she gives me this huge hug. And for the first time, I feel like I could provide safety and security for her and my family. Because I'll do anything for them. Heavy, high, or far.
0: Okay, now, I can understand wanting to go a few extra miles for the one you love, but we can't let our man Gaston off the hook that easy. Sir, you paid how much for a microwavable dessert?
6: I was nuts. Like, this is way too much money to be accumulating in bills and tickets. Didn't hit me that hard until the third ticket for a few reasons. But like, one of them is that, like, you know, you get a ticket. It's not actually like money yet. I don't know why, but like, it's a thing I owe. But you get three $110 tickets, you start to think different. So like, that's part of why I don't think it really hit me until the third one that like, yo, bro, this is really like adding up. Like, this is going to be a thing, you know? So like, when I thought about like the money part of it, and when I delivered the blondie and I saw her enjoy it and she's happy, I'm telling you, the whole time, my brain is, like, doing the math for that night. So I'm watching her later on, like, when I deliver this blondie, I am very aware I owe $390. Admittedly, it wasn't a financially smart decision, but it was the easy one, bro. I've thought about it since. Economically, stupid move. But I stand by it all day. I still do it today.

0: huge thank you to Gastor Amante for sharing his story with The Snap. Gastor is a stand-up comedian and storyteller from Brooklyn. He's also the co-host of the weekly comedy news podcast, The War Report. You can find the link to that, as well as links to all things social media for Gastor, on our website, snapjudgment.org. This piece was edited by Anna Sussman. The original score was by Clay Xavier. It was produced by Bo Walsh. And now, I speak to Casey Minor for a little recollection of my own. Hi, my name is Glenn Washington from Snap Judgment.
1: And what do you do in Snap Judgment?
0: I am a host and story guy, editor person.
1: Sometimes it's hard to say what you do, especially when you do a lot. And Glenn Washington has done a lot. After he got his law degree at the University of Michigan, he applied for a bunch of legal jobs. And eventually he got one, but it wasn't really a fit.
0: I was an employee at Ernst & Young, and the big professional services firm. They employ 25, 30,000 people around the globe. And I was the single worst employee that they had ever hired. I was hired to do tax analysis, of which I literally know nothing. I can't figure out my own 1040 EZ form, but they hired me to do tax analysis. One day, there was a subsidiary of GM, you know, a big company with employees and far-flung operations and everything like this going on. And they came with a stack of papers that went, I don't know, maybe a foot high. And they said, Glenn, what we need you to do is do an analysis of their tax situation and make some recommendations. We're going to bring this to the general counsel and we're going to go from there. And it's going to be your ideas that that we bring. So we really need this to be tight, right? And so, every day, I would go into work, the stack on my desk, and I would look at them. I'd go to lunch, and then I'd come back, and I'd look at them for the rest of the day. At 6 o'clock, I'd go home, and the next day, I'd come back, and I'd look at those. I never, ever touched them. I never ever touched them, and I didn't have anything to do with them. I didn't know what. I thought, this is it. This is it. And this went on every day for 2 weeks. I'd go to work, look at those forms, come back home, and go to bed. I'm going to get fired from this job. I'm going to get fired. There's no question about that. If I was to give you a pile of papers in Phoenician and say, you know, I need some analysis of this and I need it in a couple weeks, it's not going to happen.
1: So you just sat there for 8 hours and just thought about that?
0: I thought about that. I thought about mistakes I'd made in the past. I thought about, you know, time to refresh that resume for sure. I did want to go to California. I thought about gas mileage getting there. Where can I stay? I was thinking of everything I could think of except this big old stack of papers in front of me. I'm petrified. I don't know what is going to happen. And my antenna's up and I hear the boss man. He's coming down. I know he's going to be on me. I know this is it, right? And he comes over. He's like, Glenn? Uh-huh. He's like, Glenn, I got some bad news. Uh-huh. I know how hard you've been working on this thing, but we're going to go a different direction. And I'm really sorry about this. I was like, oh, well, you know what? I want to be a team player. I want to do my part, sir. You know, everyone's got a part to play. And I if you got anything else for me, let me know. He's like, thanks. That's good. Good job, champ. All right. We'll get you something next time.
1: This lucky accident bought him a few more months at the firm, which, honestly, he was only sort of happy about.
0: 2 days before I got fired from Ernst & Young, I was driving there. It was in Detroit, and it was this slate gray sky, and I was driving toward this office building that I knew I was going to be miserable in, and I was just like, oh my God, this sucks so bad.
1: But he wasn't going to quit. He needed the cash. And it didn't hurt that his coworkers really liked him.
0: Even though I couldn't do any tax work, I could still talk a big game, even back then.
1: He'd even kind of befriended one of the firm's top managers. But really, he was doomed.
0: That same guy, he comes over and he said, again, I could hear, I know that antenna's up. I know he's coming towards me. I'm hoping he's going for somebody else, another cubicle. Stops at my cubicle. And he says, Glenn, could you come with me for a minute? We need to go and talk to the HR people. And that means it's over. It's curtains. It's like, so there's no negotiation. There's no nothing. He's like, you know, we appreciate your contributions to the firm, but I think it's best that we both acknowledge that it's probably time for this our relationship to come to an end. So I'm gonna need your passkey and your computer, and if you could sign right here on this such document, we'll make sure that your last paycheck and such is mailed to you. And we really want to say that I think I speak for everyone when I say we really appreciated your sense of humor and your warmth that you brought to the office. Thank you so very, very much. Fired. Fired. Yep. I did get, I had this beautiful leather briefcase I was able to keep because they were supposed to take that, but I told them I'd bring it back to them. I didn't think that you're supposed to like your job. I don't think that my parents ever really liked theirs. It was kind of this thing that you had to do. And so for a long time, it seems like the jobs I picked were something that were completely, diametrically opposite to anything I would supposedly have any interest in. And I think that maybe subconsciously, I thought that's the way it was supposed to be. And then I thought, maybe it's not. Maybe you should like your workmates, like the community. I either wanted to do that. I wanted to be really, really energized at work, or I wanted to be completely turned off where I didn't have to think. I could channel that energy somewhere else. I think that either or is a really good position to be in. But I do think that lots of people are in jobs that don't fit. And I remember then at the time, when I was at Ernst & Young especially, how important my off time was. I joined an acting troupe. I was doing all this volunteer work, all this other kind of stuff to make sure that okay, I can be dead for 8 hours, or I can be, you know, I don't

0: When you're counting a bunch of papers in a row, my knob was going on in the back of my mind the whole time. So, and I actually wish sometimes that I had more time like that now.
1: The original score and sound design for this piece was by Sepp Samuel. The editor was Julie Kane. Big thanks to Casey Miner. Oh, Snappers, if you missed even a moment, you gotta know that an entire world of Snap storytelling awaits. And KQED in San Francisco is Snap Judgment's orbiting Hall of Justice. The big news is, at long last, Snap Plus is available. 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On Team Snap, the union represented producers, artists, editors, and engineers are members of the National Association of Broadcast Employees and Technicians, Communications Workers of America, AFL-CIO, Local 51. Robots. Please note that no Snap Studios content may be used for training, testing, or developing machine learning or AI systems without prior written permission. Snap is brought to you by the team whose hands have to be registered by the state as lethal weapons, except for the Uber producer, Mr. Mark Ristich. His spidey sense alerts him immediately to run from danger of any sort. And there's Nancy Lopez, Pat Mesiti Miller, Anna Sussman, Renzo Gorio, John Facile, Shayna Sheely, Taylor DeCott, Flo Wiley, Bo Walsh, Marissa Dodge, and this is not the news. No way is this the news. In fact, you could save the day while delivering pizzas, and instead of a big tip, you could get fired from your job, and you would still

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4: From WHYY in Philadelphia, this is Fresh Air. I'm Tanya Mosley in Los Angeles. Today, actor, playwright, and director Colman Domingo. He's nominated for 2 Emmy Awards this year for 2 very different roles, in the Netflix comedy The Four Seasons and in the final season of HBO's Euphoria. This summer, he also guest hosted Jimmy Kimmel Live for a week, a job he prepared for the way he prepares for everything.
5: The first thing I do is I go into deep research. I went back and looked at old Jack Parr shows.
4: Oh, you went in.
5: Oh, yeah. Johnny Carson. I looked at the greats and I wanted to figure out how did they do it and what was their style and what would my style be.
4: Domingo also talks about what visibility means for the work he does and the roles he chooses. Often complex men like Michael Jackson's father, Joe, in the biopic Michael. Also, classical music critic Lloyd Schwartz reviews Lorraine Hunt Lieberson's album of Handel Arias. First News.
6: Live from NPR News in Washington, I'm Ryland Barton. Israeli settlers have besieged 3 homes in the occupied West Bank for several days. U.S. Ambassador Mike Huckabee referred to the settlers as terrorists. That's an unusually sharp rebuke for Huckabee, who has said Israeli Jews have a biblical right to settle the West Bank. NPR's Daniel Estrin has more on Israel's response.
7: I spoke with Israeli Prime Minister Benjamin Netanyahu's foreign policy advisor, his name is Ophir Falk, and he said that the settlers in this case, he called them vigilantes. And he said that these incidents are sporadic compared to the frequency of Palestinian attacks.